0: life and mission continued in his hometown, Peoria, Illinois. Participants gave glory to God in Mass and prayed at Sheen's tomb at the Cathedral of St. Mary of the Immaculate Conception. A festival with vendors continued through the weekend. And there was even a red carpet at the first annual Sheen Awards. After all, Fulton Sheen once beat out Lucille Ball, winning an Emmy Award for Most Outstanding TV Personality. On this red carpet, we met nuns, fans of the newly named Blessed.
1: He belongs to Peoria. He grew up in the area. Several of our sisters actually met him personally. We read his writings when I was early in formation. So he's just been like a father teaching us along the way.
2: You might think of Blessed Fulton Sheen surrounded by those television cameras, lights, and a captivated audience, but growing up, he was surrounded by cornfields and quiet countryside here in Illinois. We're going to a place where his spiritual journey really began.
0: A 45-minute drive from Peoria takes you to the sleepy community of El Paso, where the boy who would become known as Fulton, his mother's maiden name, was born. Here inside St. Mary's Church, he was baptized Peter John Sheen.
3: Every secular...
0: A couple days after the beatification, Bishop Barris and the Bishop of Peoria, Louis Tilka, celebrated Mass in this historic parish, which is merging with another church, and the new parish name will be a world's first, Blessed Fulton Sheen Parish.
4: This is a beautiful moment.
5: You said in your pastoral letter about Blessed Fulton Sheen that you hope this beatification sparks a missionary fire. You hope that missionary fire spreads amongst the laity. Is it important for us as the laity to pay attention to?
4: It's critical. It's so important that we understand what the apostle of the laity, it's primarily to bring the light of Jesus Christ into every secular public square, into secular networks, secular friendships, secular forums, secular workplaces. That is to be a missionary.
6: And the world is worth living in, and the world is worth saving.
0: Though Sheen reached millions in the mid-20th century, his message has a timeless quality, still resonating with newer generations today.
6: Believe the things that are almost impossible, and if you've got faith, they will come true.
4: And the stories of children, teenagers, young adults being impacted.
0: One noticeable feature of the beatification and following celebrations in Peoria, all the young people present.
7: It makes me feel more alive. He just is wonderful.
0: Outside his tomb in Peoria, we met pilgrims like Victoria, who's come across Fulton Sheen's video clips on YouTube. With the new Blessed coming from her home state of Illinois, she's reminded that everyone is called to holiness.
8: I think people, they tend to feel distant from people and go, like, oh, I can't do all that. Like, it's impossible. But then they see someone just living out the life that God called them to. And he's able to, like Fulton Sheen was able to meet people where they were at, like old people, young people, their problems.
0: And we asked Richard, who drove from Tennessee for the beatification events, what it was about Sheen that continues to draw a captive audience.
9: What he was speaking the truth. Ultimately, the truth is God.
0: Still, the truth is there are many people who haven't heard that or encountered Jesus Christ, let alone the television preacher from Peoria, even those from his hometown.
5: His name is Fulton Sheen.
0: We met Montel right outside the Cathedral of St. Mary.
2: Are you from Peoria?
10: Born and raised.
2: Born and raised. He was raised here too.
0: He said the name sounds familiar, but that's about it.
2: He was on TV in the 50s and 60s and had a really popular show that got national attention to like millions of viewers. And he was just talking about Jesus Christ, talking about his love for Christ. His show won an Emmy Award, believe it or not. Yeah.
0: Montel told us he walks by the cathedral and tomb all the time. Our interaction, a reminder that unless people are invited to church, they could assume they aren't welcome.
10: Yeah, I seen the thing, like the tomb of them. And I know because I'm not part of their church, I probably can't go in.
2: You can. You can absolutely go in.
0: Following Sheen's beatification, we found Catholics inspired by his missionary zeal.
11: We just have to step up. A lot of the time, we dumb down, we play down our faith, and we don't speak up and speak out about it.
8: Part of going outside my little bubble is talking to people maybe that aren't in my little group and inviting them for coffee and going out for coffee with people that maybe we don't really hang out with. I think that's part of living our faith. We can't be secluded anymore.
12: Living our lives with a deep commitment to mission is how we move the world in the way that we ought to.
0: Taking a lesson from Sheen, Bishop Barris says it all starts with accepting the love of God.
4: What is Bishop Sheen saying? He says, God takes you right where you are, but he wants to take you step by step into his light and for you to respond to the graces that he so deeply wants to give you.
2: With reflections about the Sheen events in both St. Louis and Peoria, we are joined now by the head of the Fulton Sheen Foundation and the promoter of the cause of canonization, Bishop Louis Tilke of the Diocese of Peoria. He joins us today from New York. Bishop, thank you so much for joining.
13: Glad to be with you.
2: You survived all that fanfare. We know you led the entire event leading up to the beatification. It must be a relief to know so many of the faithful attended, that it went so smoothly, and that Blessed Fulton Sheen is that much closer to possible sainthood.
13: Well, there is a great relief because the event has occurred, and it was such a huge, fruitful experience of God's grace. So there is that relief, but there's also the awareness that we still have a lot of work to do, which is why I'm here in New York and heading to Rome this evening. So we just keep at it.
2: Absolutely. And tell us about that. You traveled to New York to present a relic of Blessed Sheen to Archbishop Ronald Hicks. Blessed Sheen lived in New York for many years. What was it like to bring his relic back to the city he called home for much of his life?
13: Well, we actually started off the week in Rochester, where he was the diocesan bishop. So we presented the relic to the Diocese of Rochester on Tuesday, and then came here to New York City to present the Archdiocese of New York. You know, Sheen was a priest of Peoria. He was ordained a priest of Peoria in 1919. And up until the time he became an auxiliary bishop, he was a priest of Peoria. And so, you know, even though he was living in Washington and New York and ultimately in Rochester, those local churches had a huge impact on his life and his ministry. And so it just seemed the right thing to do to come and celebrate the beatification and present a relic to those two dioceses. Because they have great devotion and are grateful for his witness of faith and his presence among them. And we're certainly grateful for all they did over the years to support and nurture and love Fulton Sheen as he loved them and be a part of these historic moments.
2: And Bishop Tilke, shortly after the beatification, I was at that Mass where you announced that two churches in your diocese will merge and take on a new parish name, Blessed Fulton Sheen Parish. Safe to say that's the first parish in the world to be named after the newly blessed. Tell us about why you made that decision and the inspiration behind it.
13: Well, we've been working in our diocese over a number of years looking at our structure of parishes. And we knew because of population shifts and also the strain on resources and needing more priests and that a number of our parishes are coming together into one parish entity, many of them retaining their church sites. And that's the case for St. John in Benson and St. Mary's in El Paso. They were coming together, working towards that. But knowing that we were going to celebrate this moment and knowing that once one is declared blessed, you could actually dedicate a parish to them, we were planning to bring them together as we are, but it seemed the right thing to do to name the parish, since that's where at St. Mary's where Fulton Sheen was baptized, to name the new parish after our newly blessed Fulton Sheen.
2: Right. And Bishop, Archbishop Sheen's tomb in Peoria has taken on a new change since his beatification. An altar is now there at the location. Mass can be celebrated right there. Tell us about the significance of that.
13: Well, you know, we often have relics placed in altars. That's been a longstanding tradition. Again, When we celebrate the Mass, we're uniting heaven to earth. We're joining with the communion of saints. And so now that he has been declared blessed, the altar above him can actually be used to celebrate that sacrifice of the Mass. So Monday morning before I left Peoria, we dedicated and consecrated that altar, knowing that we didn't have to place relics in because, you know, the great relic is already there. Fulton Sheen's tomb is directly underneath that altar. So knowing that we'll be able to be united with him as we pray at that tomb, using that altar, knowing that the Eucharist was at the center of his life, just a very significant grace that we get to share with him.
2: What a blessing. Well, Bishop, what's next? We can now call him blessed, but many would love to call him saint. When can we expect that to happen? How are you involved in the process now going forward?
13: Of course, all of it is on God's time. The church recognizes what God is doing. And so, you know, we did not make him blessed. God made him blessed, and God willing, he will soon hopefully be declared a saint. We don't have a time frame on that. The church is seeking the verification of another miracle attributed to Sheen's intercession. The good news is that from the time that Fulton Sheen was first given the go-ahead to be declared blessed by Pope Francis in 2019, anything reported from that date forward can be considered for investigation as to a second miracle. So we already have six reported miracles to begin to investigate. So part of my trip to Rome is to meet with the Dicastery for Saints, and our postulator retired, so we have to assign a new postulator. So we'll be meeting with the new postulator, whose responsibility is to kind of shepherd that process of investigating the miracles now. And so we'll have those meetings next week and then get right to work. And you know, again, there's no time frame. There's no, like, we can't say this is going to happen in 3 months, 6 months, or a year. But, you know, I'm pretty confident that it'll be sooner than later that we actually are going to be able to call Fulton Sheen a saint.
2: Well, we look forward in prayer. Bishop Tilke, thank you so much for taking the time.
13: Glad to be with you. Thank you.
2: As mentioned, a highlight of the events in Peoria included a grand gala event, the first annual Sheen Awards, honoring Catholics serving the community and evangelizing in the spirit of Blessed Fulton Sheen himself. From the red carpet, we are joined by our very own Paola and Colm Flynn.
14: Hey, Mark, good to see you all the way from
15: Peoria, Illinois, from the very first Sheen Awards.
14: You can't see this right now, but around us there are so many people, well-known faces, influencers, YouTubers. There's Bishop Aaron, see him?
15: Oh, fantastic. There he is.
14: Jonathan Rumi from The Chosen.
15: Absolutely.
14: We're here on the red carpet. This is the first ever Sheen Awards. It is an incredible event, but we're going to be broadcasting on EWTN tomorrow.
15: Yes, and we will be seeing people who have honored with their lives and their work everything that Fulton Sheen carried on, evangelization through now social media, now YouTube, now movies.
14: Yeah, as we know, Fulton Sheen was a star of television and radio. He used those brand new mediums of his time to evangelize and spread the word. He used his God-given gifts for good, and tonight they're celebrating people who are doing just that, whether it's on YouTube or even on TV or... So we spoke to a host of people here on the red carpet, didn't we?
15: We did. Who are we going to see tonight?
14: Well, you know what? Rather than tell you, how about we show them, will we?
15: Let's do it.
14: Here's a little taster of some of the people that we spoke to who are, you will see, featured in the Sheen Awards here on EWTN tomorrow night.
16: Where are we? Okay, we're here.
14: We're over here.
15: And I know you've been very busy with Seeking Beauty. What are we expecting from Seeking Beauty?
16: So we got our second season in the can. We go to Spain this year. Viva España. We go all over Spain. Spain, I just didn't know how influential Spain was to the Catholic Church, how we have faith in the New World because of Spain.
17: Sheen has appealed to young people in an amazing way. And I do think it's because they've been raised on so much, you know, nihilism and materialism,
14: yes,
17: and scientism, and, you know, the new atheists were in vogue when a lot of those kids. And Sheen speaks with such a confident, clear voice.
18: I mean, I love to talk to people. I mean, I'm very, my mother say, Siobhan, you're not book smart, you're street smart. I am
15: good.
18: Fascinated
15: that's
18: with
15: a the, compliment. That's a good compliment.
18: Thank you. Well, I'm the type that I like to live, you know, this is why I have a problem now, because people are on their phones, like in airports and things.
14: Yes.
18: But I'm fascinated with people's life stories. So It's just become, it's been a real gift. And I'm very appreciative to EWTN.
15: You just tap on their shoulders and you're like, excuse me.
18: Tell me about your life and where you're from. What's your problem?
19: These two. Where's the camera?
20: First
19: Which one are we looking
20: Jay?
19: At? This one?
20: Jay on camera okay. one. Get the shoes. Look at this. Get the shoes.
19: Yeah, Lady Guadalupe.
20: Look at that.
15: Well, there you go.
19: Thank you. I'm done playing Jesus.
20: From yesterday.
15: Oh, wow.
19: Yesterday. It's that fresh.
15: That's
20: no way.
19: You have no idea. I'm like, I'm so confused.
20: Yes.
19: It's a lot. Yeah.
20: Wow.
19: It's intense.
15: And you know what we're celebrating tonight, don't you? We're celebrating
19: awards?
15: People like you
19: for...
15: who are carrying on Fulton Sheen's legacy.
19: Oh.
15: Which is amazing. So how do you feel about that?
19: I just heard there was dinner here somewhere. It was free food.
20: Oh, no, that was canceled. There's budget cut packs.
19: Oh.
20: You didn't hear that?
19: Well, I'll see you guys later.
20: Yeah, no. Hey, what do you think of that, Paola?
15: I think it was a beautiful night. A lot of people coming together, celebrating one thing. What are they celebrating?
20: They're celebrating Fulton Sheen and the groundwork that he laid for all of us, even Mother Angelica and EWTN, to evangelize and broadcast the message of God.
15: Yes.
20: So it's amazing.
15: Good people out there doing great things for culture, doing great things for the faith.
20: Yes. When can they watch it, Paola, before we hand back to Mark there in the studio in
15: D.C.? The 3rd of October at 8 p.m.
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2: 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A spectacular papal visit to France. 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And we take you to the start of a U.S. relic tour of one of our most beloved saints, Saint Bernadette. 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
21: Responding to Jesus' call, St. Faustina proclaimed the Divine Mercy message to the world through writings and the Divine Mercy image. 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From the Divine Mercy Shrine in Vilnius, Lithuania, Holy Mass on the Feast of St. Faustina, Monday at 7 p.m. Eastern on EWTN.

0: the Rosary and Torchlight Procession at the Sanctuary of Our Lady of Lourdes, a beautiful candlelight ceremony attended by thousands on the third day of Pope Leo's journey to France a week ago. The Rosary said in several languages as thousands venerated a statue of the Virgin Mary at the French shrine associated with miraculous healings. Welcome back. The size of the crowds that came to greet Pope Leo on every day of his four-day visit to France, one of the most secular countries in Europe, seemed to surprise him as much as the trip's planners. The apostolic visit to France is just one of several trips planned for the Pope from both a pastoral and strategic perspective. EWTN reporter Magdalena Walensky-Reedy gives us the big picture from analysis with our senior Vatican analyst.
1: This apostolic journey will certainly go down in history. Few expected what unfolded during Pope Leo XIV's four-day visit to France, one of Europe's most secularized countries. Contrary to many predictions, the Pope was welcomed by vast crowds at every stop, with thousands following a remarkably rich program.
2: His Holiness Pope Leo XIV.
1: The visit ranged from a strong appeal for culture and education at UNESCO,
3: the service of the dignity of the human person,
1: to moments of prayer and reflection in the restored Notre Dame Cathedral, a symbol of hope and renewal. One of the highlights was the encounter with 80,000 young people at the Stade de France, while in Lourdes, the Holy Father celebrated Mass with around 150,000 pilgrims from across the world. Thousands also gathered in Metz, the city of Robert Schuman. Speaking about Europe's future, Leo XIV emphasized dialogue, human dignity, solidarity, and justice.
4: Constant evolution.
1: The Pope's fifth international apostolic journey became a powerful sign of a spiritual awakening in France, where growing numbers of people are seeking faith, meaning, and a deeper relationship with God.
5: Son las 3 y 7 minutos de la tarde del 25 de agosto de 1968.

0: become an essential part of the papacy.
1: It makes the Holy Father's presence clear to the local church. So obviously that's the, perhaps the most obvious purpose, especially when it's designated as a pastoral visit. Not all the Pope's travels are pastoral visits to a country. Pope Francis, for example, went to sometimes to go to a particular meeting or to participate in a certain event, and he wasn't so much visiting the people of that country. But most of the trips are pastoral visits to the local church.
0: But what about non-Catholic countries or those where Catholics are a minority, such as Turkey, which Pope Leo visited in December 2025?
1: Pope is going there to pursue interreligious dialogue. That one could be one reason. So then, of course, there is sometimes the topical issues that are arising in that moment that the Pope is expected to address.
0: Beyond their religious significance, papal journeys place both the local church and the Pope's priorities in the international spotlight. Hundreds of journalists from secular and religious media outlets accompany these visits, with some traveling aboard the papal flight and others reporting from the ground. In this way, the Pope's message often resonates far beyond the borders of the host nation.
1: All over the world, who might not have been aware of what's going on in France, suddenly become aware for that period because the Pope is there, one of the most famous people in the world, with the international press corps following him.
0: France and the extraordinarily enthusiastic response to Pope Leo's visit from a nation often described as one of Europe's most secularized surprised organizers, Vatican observers, and even the Pope himself. More than 800,000 people filled Place de la Concorde and stretched along the Champs-Élysées. Images of people confessing to priests on city sidewalks are likely to endure as some of the defining moments of the visit. For many, they symbolize the Catholic revival taking place in France. Still modest in numbers relative to the country's population, yet remarkably vibrant, youthful, and full of energy.
2: The huge crowds of people who gather wherever Pope Leo appears are a sign of a great hunger for spirituality and unity in a world of growing uncertainty and escalating conflicts.
0: Pope Leo has kept an intense travel schedule from the very first months of his pontificate. The wide range of countries and continents on his itinerary highlights both the global reach of the Catholic Church and reflects a very concrete understanding of the successor of Peter's mission as shepherd of the worldwide flock. His international outlook is rooted in years of experience. During 12 years as Prior General of the Augustinians, he traveled extensively, visiting communities in more than 50 countries. He also brings a rare linguistic advantage, speaking four languages fluently, including his native English, a language understood by roughly a quarter of the world's population.
3: And their spears into pruning hooks.
0: Pope Leo is showing no signs of slowing down. His next destination is Latin America, where in November he's set to visit Uruguay, Argentina, and Peru, a country that holds a special place in his heart.
1: It's a homecoming for Leo, because of course, although Leo is from the United States, he was born in Chicago. He was a South American bishop. He was a Peruvian bishop. He was a missionary, an Augustinian missionary in Peru, and then became a missionary bishop in Chiclayo. And when he was elected Pope, as we remember, he came out onto the loggia and he talked about being from Chiclayo. He spoke in Spanish. So in a way, this is his homecoming.
0: Another symbolic stop on the trip will be Argentina, the homeland of Pope Francis, who never returned there during his pontificate. In both Argentina and Peru, Pope Leo is expected also to meet political leaders, reflecting the unique dual role of the papacy. It is worth remembering that the Pope is not only the spiritual leader of more than a billion Catholics, but also the head of the Vatican City-State. That is why papal visits invariably include official welcomes, state honors, and meetings with civil authorities. Yet the heart of every papal journey remains pastoral.

0: encouraging the faithful and strengthening local churches. Young people are among those awaiting him in every corner of the globe, and next year will be no exception. Pope Leo is expected in South Korea for World Youth Day in Seoul, a commitment he personally confirmed aboard the papal flight returning from France. Magdalena Wolinska-Riedi, EWTN News in Depth.
1: As Magdalena mentioned, Pope Leo's next apostolic journey will bring him to South America for his longest international trip yet. Uruguay will be the Holy Father's first stop. He'll be there on November 6th. He will then touch down in Argentina, his late predecessor's home country. The rest of his trip, nearly a full week, will be in Peru before he returns to Rome on the 17th. And Pope Leo has a packed schedule for his return to Peru, including meetings with bishops, a prayer vigil with youth, and a visit to a Catholic university. One of his final stops includes this humble nursing home in Callao. Here, he'll spend a morning with the Little Sisters of the Abandoned Elderly and their more than 60 residents, who are thrilled to welcome such a special guest into their home.
2: Yes, I'm delighted that the Pope is coming. I'm so happy to meet the Pope in person, something I never thought would happen in my lifetime. I've seen him in photos, yes, but now I'll meet the Pope in person, kiss his hand. That's such a pleasure for me. To meet the Pope here in this care home, I'm going to see the Pope.
1: And these nursing home residents aren't the only Peruvians counting down the days until Pope Leo's return. Artists are busy preparing a near 46-foot statue of the Holy Father made of marble and clay that will greet him upon his arrival. And his likeness has already started appearing throughout Lima, from t-shirts to cups of coffee. We'll be right back with news headlines next in the Week in Review.
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1: News about American-involved wars tops the Week in Review. You may not be hearing about it every day in the news anymore, but we remain at war with Iran. More than 50,000 service members are deployed across the Middle East, and the Pentagon is now moving a third aircraft carrier strike group and two amphibious landing groups to the Iran region. That means an additional 9,000 to 10,000 sailors and Marines are headed towards Iran now. On Thursday, President Trump once again said, "We will win the war very easily." The deployment comes as oil prices continue to surge. But American troop presence in Iraq has come to an end. The celebration of many Iraqis across the country has come with that. This week, the U.S. completed its troop withdrawal, agreed upon 2 years ago, marking the end of the U.S.-led coalition's 12-year mission to fight the Islamic State. Iraq's prime minister touted the end of the U.S. mission as a sign of the country's increasing strength, though questions loom about Iran-supported militia groups present in Iraq, in particular in the northern Kurdish region, where the former allies of U.S. troops fear a resurgence of the Islamic State, emboldened by the departure of U.S. forces.
5: We cannot count on America. It is a liar and an opportunist country. Now, as they withdraw, they leave us, the Kurds, alone. We were beside them, but now they leave us, and the countries around us are looking with an eye of an enemy to us.
1: As the Kurdish minority worries about the repercussions presented by the departure of American allies, the Pentagon says responsibility for tackling remaining security challenges now rests with the Iraqi forces. The withdrawal ends the latest chapter of more than two decades of U.S. military involvement in Iraq.
6: We are no longer the woke department or the weak department. Simple translation of that. No fatties, no trannies, no beardos, no weirdos, no wimps, no radicals. The ideological clowns are out. The patriotic cowboys are in, with testosterone testing on top.
1: And as our military continues to face challenges in the Iran war with no clear end in sight, this address this week to junior officers from Secretary of Defense Pete Hegseth. In a State of the Force speech, Hegseth said he, quote, wants warriors from central casting. Hegseth said he planned to continue to slash the number of admirals and generals by 20%, accused some media of treason for critical reporting of the Iran war, and announced a new Pentagon Office of Religious Affairs that will report directly to him. The Supreme Court is back in session on Monday after summer recess. More than two dozen cases have been added to the docket this term, including several being closely watched by faith leaders. St. Mary versus Roy concerns Catholic preschools in Colorado that say they are excluded from the state's universal preschool tuition program simply because of their religious beliefs. International Partners for Ethical Care versus Ferguson challenges a Washington state law that prevents youth shelters from notifying parents when minors who run away from home are seeking gender transition procedures. And the U.S. bishops have recently filed an amicus brief in the high-profile case Viramontes versus Cook County, asking the Supreme Court to preserve an Illinois county's ban of dozens of semi-automatic weapons, including AR-15s. Meanwhile, on Tuesday, the Supreme Court allowed the Trump administration to continue its controversial deportation of immigrants to countries other than their homeland. The order is temporary while the court weighs the legality of the deportations. This is the third time the justices have rejected a district judge's efforts to pause the removals, which one judge wrote fails to give immigrants meaningful notice to voice fears of torture or abuse in countries where they have no ties or connections. The family of Renee Good is suing the government over her death. An ICE officer shot the U.S. citizen and mother of three in her car in Minneapolis last January during the Trump administration's immigration crackdown. The family filed two lawsuits, one against the government and another against the ICE officer and officials, including former Homeland Security Secretary Kristi Noem and White House Chief of Staff Stephen Miller. Good's death, as well as the fatal shooting of another U.S. citizen.
7: The following is a sports presentation of Salt and Light Catholic Radio. Welcome to Bishop Kelly High School Football. You're just minutes away from exciting night's football action. But for now, let's take you out to the field for the Bishop Kelly pregame show.
8: Well, thank you very much, Brian. We're still working out the bugs. My chief engineer, Chris Burks, is just that, a chief engineer.
9: I think you had the wrong mic set up.
8: I did have the wrong mic. And Patrick isn't even here. And all I can say, Patrick, you blessed us with your presence a couple weeks ago, and you've been gone. You told me you'd be here, and I bet you're not even off the golf course yet. So anyway, and then, by the way, for all intents and purposes, Brian Rogers is on the board tonight at Salt and Light Radio, and Brian and I go back forever. He's one of the nicest guys you'd ever want to meet, and I am so humbled to have him there tonight and everything else. So, Brian, I appreciate you filling in for Oscar, who's going to homecoming tonight, and he told me he was going to come up, and I thought, okay, bring your date and come on up here, but he isn't up here yet. So, here he comes. Ladies and gentlemen, Oscar.
9: Put him on, buddy.
8: Put it on. We got you right here, Bard.
9: You're on the radio now.
8: Put it on. You know how to put it on? Hey, Brian, how's this? We got your guy right here.
10: Hey, Brian.
8: Yeah, Brian's on the other end.
10: So, yeah.
8: Good to see you. You know that I this is like the third or fourth time. And how you doing?
11: Oh, you know.
8: Come on, you could.
11: I'm here.
9: Homecoming. There you go, right there, bud.
8: It's homecoming.
11: Yeah.
8: Okay, you got dad's car?
11: No, I've got my own car.
8: Got your own car? Yeah, okay. Yeah, yeah. Okay, where are we going after the game?
11: I don't know.
8: Okay, there you have it, ladies and gentlemen. The news break of the evening. Oscar doesn't know where he's going after the game tonight.
11: Is this on the air?
8: Yes, it's on the air.
11: Is it really?
9: Yeah, we're live right now.
8: Yeah.
11: Really?
8: Really?
11: No, my first time on the, this is my first time on the radio.
8: You never talk with your
11: I've never talked on the radio.
8: Well, you have a good voice. You need to do that.
11: That's what everybody says.
8: Well, why? My gosh, I'm deeply hurt. I can't believe this. Can you, Burks?
9: No. You should have seen his eyes light up when he said that. He goes, we're live? Really?
8: Yeah, now, Brian might be laying on the floor laughing, but, you know, what the heck?
11: Wow.
8: So, this is your first. How's school?
11: It's good. It's good. Easy year.
8: Is it?
11: Yeah, last year.
8: Are you getting A's? Okay, where next year?
11: Oh, I'm hoping University of Utah for accounting.
8: Good for you.
11: Yeah,
9: awesome.
8: That's great. That's great.
9: Awesome.
8: I have a brother-in-law, sister-in-law in Rupert, Idaho. They'd love to hire you when you get your degree.
11: Really?
8: 4 or 5 years down the road. Absolutely. I'll set up the interview. I'll do everything.
11: I'll get back to you when I graduate.
8: All right. You better get back to me when you graduate.
11: Maybe I'll come for a game.
8: Yeah, even better. If I'm still vertical and, you know, everything else, that'll be fine. We can do that. So, well, good. Thank you for coming up and sharing a few minutes with us tonight, Oscar. It's nice to see the face and the everything behind the voice, and you've done such a good job for us this year. I just want to tell you thank you again
9: and
8: appreciate it.
11: Yeah, thank you.
8: All right.
9: It's been awesome.
8: All right. Where's your date?
11: Oh, I don't even think she's here yet.
8: Oh, she's not even here yet?
11: Yeah. Oh, well.
8: I think I saw her leaving already with somebody.
9: Did mom and dad approve?
8: Yeah, did mom and dad approve?
11: I hope so.
9: Okay. Well, you didn't tell him yet?
11: Oh, I showed him a picture in the yearbook, but I don't know what.
8: A little late, isn't
11: it? A little cryptic when I showed him.
8: Oh, what's cryptic to me? Cryptic doesn't make any sense, okay?
11: Well, they just said.
8: Concerned? Is that the word?
11: I wouldn't say concerned. They were indifferent.
8: Okay.
11: Indifferent, if you will.
8: All right. Well, yeah. I can understand that, you being the Schwab person that you are. I get that.
11: Yeah, okay. Of course.
8: Okay. Well, listen, hey, thanks for coming up.
11: Yeah,
8: appreciate it. And we'll be on the air next week from Richview, and you'll be back at the station. And don't ever hesitate to open the mic and say, hey, hi, guys, how you doing?
11: I don't know how to come through on the mic. I don't think there's a way for me to talk to you guys.
8: Brian told me he didn't want you to talk.
11: Oh.
8: No, I'm joking. I'm joking, Oscar. I'm joking. I'm joking. This is Oscar.
11: Boy.
8: He's usually the guy at the station punching the windows and the boards and the buttons and all that stuff. And he's going to homecoming tonight. And I think I've seen him 2 times, this being the second time. And I invited him up here just to say hi. And he does a nice job. And I appreciate it. And he's a student at BK. And he's going to graduate, and go someplace, be famous, and never talk to us again.
11: Oh, I wouldn't say that.
8: Okay.
11: I'll be back.
8: Good,
11: I'll be back.
8: Good. Thank you very much.
11: Yeah, thank you.
9: Appreciate it, buddy.
8: Okay. Homecoming tonight here at Bishop Kelley High School. Brian and listeners, and of course, Patrick, wherever you may be, Patrick Aggers, you're probably wandering off the golf course I know what it is. You're looking for your golf ball. Anyway, it's homecoming tonight. We'll have an extra long halftime of 20 minutes, and we'll be back to talk about some pregame activity and some other things in a minute and 20 seconds. 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
8: Well, we are back here at Nick Usursa Field. That was really great, Brian, having a chance to talk to Oscar, because we don't get to see him or whatever. A little bit like who just finally joined us. We don't get to see him either. He took last week off, and then he had a golf thing today, and I know you didn't make any money because you told me you weren't going to. No, no money made. You should have called me. I could have brought some luck to you. You should have drug me around out there.
11: All right, sounds good.
8: One of these days, we will do that.
11: Sure, sure.
8: But I can't play golf.
11: Your eyes?
8: I got the one done.
11: Oh, nice.
8: The other one's coming Monday.
11: Awesome.
8: And I can tell you honestly, in all seriousness, nothing, and I mean nothing, has had the impact on my life since Monday. I can see things that I haven't been able to see. It's clear. It's clear. It's just unbelievable. The colors, everything. It's just, it's amazing. And I can't, that's one eye. Wait till I get the other one done. So I and you'll understand this, and you will too, Chris. I was working Tuesday at Timberstone, and a guy hit a ball off the tee, and it went out of bounds to the left, and I watched it all the way. And he hit another one the same way, and I watched it all the way. And the third one, he hit it down the fairway, and I watched it hit the ground and bounce. And I haven't been able to do that for 2 years. So just think how many balls you'd lose.
11: I don't know. The benefits of modern medicine, I'll say
8: that. Oh, is that what it is?
11: I think so.
8: Anyway, welcome back. I'm glad you're here.
11: Thank you. Thank you.
8: Well, we got an exciting football game tonight, to say the least. Number two in the conference, Columbia against BK, number one. BK coming off a big victory, a 43-26. 22 score, yep, against Middleton last week. It could have been a lot bigger and more, but it wasn't. Lots of things have happened tonight before you got here. Guess us. I think you're on mic one, isn't he?
10: Yes.
8: Okay. You know who was up in the booth?
11: Oscar.
8: No.
11: Who else?
8: Somebody more important than Oscar.
11: I mean, there's no one more important.
8: Yeah, there
11: than
8: is.
11: Oscar.
8: An official.
11: Oh, yeah?
8: He was asking for you.
11: Oh, good.
8: No. He came up, and I don't know what he was doing here. Do you know, Chris?
10: I have no idea.
8: But anyway, I said, hey, can I ask you a favor? And he looked at me, and I kind of winked at him. I said, can we have 60 seconds on the breaks instead of 48 or 38 or 42 or whatever? And so he explained what he did, and it was great. It really was.
11: Yeah.
8: So anyway, but he was asking about you.
11: Oh, nice.
8: BK goes on the road next week to Ridgeview. We'll be on the air at 6:40, all three of us again, I hope.
11: Yes.
8: No mm-hmm. golf thing. I don't want to interfere with your golf stuff.
11: No golf right. things.
8: Well, great. And we will have, like I said, an extra long halftime tonight because it is homecoming.
11: That it
8: and,
11: is.
8: And this is going to be, Chris and I were talking, probably the toughest test for the Knights all season. Do you not agree?
10: Yeah, there's five guys on this team, this Columbia team, that you are going to hear a lot of.
8: Yeah, big, physical.
10: Yeah.
8: And they beat up on Fruitland, who has a pretty good A4 team. Their only loss this year was to Lewiston the first game of the season at Lewiston. So, you know, that's a tough drive. That's 4.5 hours up the hill. So I think we're going to have a really, really good, strong football game tonight on both sides. Chris is very comfortable, told me that he felt good about his team. They've been practicing well, and we should have some good things. So why don't we take another two-minute timeout, and if you'll come back with the interview with Chris Coolidge, the head coach of Bishop Kelly, here on Salt and Light Radio.
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16: 5-0 on the football season, and as you just said, we're almost to the halfway point.
17: Yep, got game six next, and you know, if we are fortunate enough to play all of them, we're going to have, you know, 12 probably.
16: So let's do a quick recap of last weekend at Middleton. Emotionally very difficult, I'm sure, for the Vikings, but for the Bishop Kelly Knights, felt like they really took care of business when they had to.
17: Yeah, you know, it was tragic, really, what happened to Carson. So, you know, it was emotional for everybody, and especially for Middleton. And, you know, as I kept telling our team all week, it was game one kind of energy, get first, you know, just playing for an added cause. And, you know, I thought we responded really well, and I thought we played, you know, pretty good football.
16: You know, it's interesting you bring that up, because I was going to ask you. It seemed to me, from an announcer's point, that BK came out and was ready from the first snap. And I felt like it took Middleton a quarter and a half to realize, hey, we're at a football game.
17: Yeah, I mean, it had to be an extremely emotional week for everybody. I thought that might occur for them. It's just, you know, it's hard to refocus, you know, on a game. And, you know, and we've got a pretty mature senior-led football team. And, you know, they were excited to go on the road, played a 6A team, and we knew it was going to be a challenge. And, you know, I thought we responded extremely well.
16: Kaminsky made some good catches for the Vikings, their tight end. He had a pretty good game.
17: Yeah, number six, he's good. He was good on film, and he made some tough catches. Dropped a couple, but they ended up being penalties. But he's a handful for sure.
16: We'll get back to the penalties in a minute. So we get ready to take on Columbia. They're almost same record. They're 4-1. You're 5-0. The only loss they have is to Lewiston. They beat some of the teams in the conference pretty handedly, I might add. But I think this might be the best test they're going to face Friday night.
17: Yeah, offensively, they're as good as team as we've faced. You know, their Summit and Aquinas, you know, was kind of good. But Summit, I thought, was really good offense, and I would put Columbia on that as far as being a, you know, a threat. Quarterback can throw. He can run a little bit more than the guy from Summit. But they got two really good wide receivers, and the running game is, you know, awesome. I mean, they have, you know, Boise State commit. They've got another tackle that's, you know, four-year starter. So we'll definitely be tested on defense. And then on offense, you know, a lot of those offensive guys that they have, they go two ways. Yep. And so they do a really good job of just being creative on defense. You know, but they tend to get tired in the second half a little bit sometimes, it looks like, just, you know, some big guys running around. But, you know, I think offensively we're a lot to deal with. So, you know, I still expect us to come out on top.
16: You know, it was interesting you mentioned to me off the microphone last week about weapons, and it's amazing, as we were sitting and watching that game, the number of different receivers, the number of different ball carriers, the number of different everything that you threw at Middleton.
17: Yeah, I mean, everybody on that side of the ball is a threat. I mean, you could score at any time, which is an awesome problem to have. And not just the guys on the field, there's four guys standing on the sidelines that are, you know, would be wide receiver number one at another school, or running back number one at another school. So Coach Curvett, you know, you try to share the love and give everybody some touches or targets at least. But you know, they weren't taking care of Jackson Brady in the run game. And you know, it's one of the powers of running an option is, you know, you got to be able to defend all three phases, because we can exploit that if you don't.
16: Boston Husky had another good game.
17: Yeah, great hands. I mean, four-year starter, ton of experience. He can hurt you at any time. Got in a corner a little bit. He'll start seeing a little bit more corner action too now that he's more healthy. And we put Jackson Brady in for a couple snaps on defense. So we'll use him in past situations. He's just such a dynamic athlete and great football player. We just like, in certain situations, it makes sense to have him back there.
16: How'd the injury situation go last week? Everybody healthy and ready to go Friday night?
17: Yeah, everybody's been good. We haven't had no injuries, knock on wood, really, from last week. Just some typical game bumps and bruises.
16: Is the running back turned linebacker, is it Tony Mann?
17: It's Tony, yeah.
16: Tony Mann, is he about ready to get to play again?
17: His fourth week will be next week, so we'll get a good idea next week. But he's probably a week or two away. We'll work him in slow, and But he looks great. He's walking around. I mean, you could never tell that he had surgery. And, you know, hopefully we have him in a couple weeks.
16: Is it a distraction to play a good football team on homecoming?
17: The homecoming's a distraction. The football team's not. It can be. There's just a lot going on. But again, I think we'll be okay. You know, everybody always schedules somebody, you know, or tries to, someone that's not a very good player, it seems like. You know, like we were scheduled for Middleton's homecoming, but a lot of it has nothing to do with that. It just has to do with when does it fall on the calendar, when are your home games kind of thing. And for us, it was that, because our next game is, you know, senior night. So our next home game. So
16: okay.
17: Otherwise, we would have had to do it earlier, you know, against Valley View, and we try to keep homecoming in October if we can.
16: Coach, thanks a lot. We'll talk to you next week.
17: Yeah, of course. Thanks.
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8: Thank you very much, Brian. You know that ID? I bet you had to cut it three or four times just because of the mistakes you probably made. That's a long ID to get done perfectly. We're ready to kick off. I know. I get to dig you tonight, Brian. I cannot wait. It's going to be so much fun. Anyway, kicking it for the Ambula, the kicker for Columbia. They're going right to left. They deferred on the kickoff. Knights are going to have it first. Shivako back there with Thiel. And there's the kick, and the ball's going to go over everybody's head into the end zone. It'll be first and 10 for the Knights at their own 20-yard line on the touchback.
10: Nice kick.
8: It was.
10: Yeah.
8: What a beautiful evening. I mean, it's even better because I can see it. I mean,
11: it's amazing.
8: It's really something. I'm looking forward to hitting a golf ball again in another 10 days, and I'm going to Sun Valley tomorrow to watch my daughter play in a golf tournament up there for 2 days, which should be exciting. I'm sure she'll be yelling and screaming at her dad when she hits a bad shot. It's all my fault. You've been there, haven't you?
11: Okay. Maybe.
8: Yeah. And Chris, you and I are stopping at Dairy Queen tonight. You told your son you're going to buy him ice cream.
10: Well, that's what you said, but I guess we are.
8: Knights come out with three to the left, one to the right. Looks like over on the right is
11: Dahl, Matlock, and Lines in the backfield.
8: There you go. Handoff goes up the middle. Going to get a couple up to about the 22-yard line. Running back was Eli Lyons. It'll be second down. And they're shuffling players back and forth. And one of the things Chris told me is a lot of these kids from Columbia go both ways.
10: Oh, yeah.
8: So you've got Moses Irwin here on the right, along with number one, Mr.
10: Thatcher Moore.
8: You got two to the left in a second and eight. And he got somebody moving. That's going to be 5 yards, and it's going to be second down and three. So somebody jumped off sides.
10: That was Gavin Miller, the nose tackle for Columbia.
8: Number 77 for Columbia is one big player. He's so big, he's already signed with Boise State for an offensive lineman. He's 6'7", weighs 260. He plays both ways. Second and three. Here comes Line. Breaks it up the middle. He's going to get to the line of scrimmage, and that's about it. So it'll be third down and short for the Knights.
10: Yeah, the first one on the tackle was Brenton Thuesen, and we're going to hear his name a lot tonight.
8: Number 55. Who goes what, 225, Chris?
10: 230.
8: You told me 250.
10: No, 230.
8: You told me 250.
10: I think
11: he lost some weight.
10: He did, in
8: the warm-up.
10: It was pregame.
8: In the warm-ups, he lost some weight. Okay.
10: No, he averaged about 8.5 tackles a game, and he was a heck of a player for him last year, too, on that defense.
8: Irwin and Thatcher to the near side, flank far to the far side. I think it's Boston Husky.
11: It is.
8: Lines in tight with Brady in the backfield. It's third down and about two for the Knights. In motion goes Charlie Dahl. Going to be kept by the quarterback. He's going to get across the 30 up to the 34. And that's first and 10 on the first RPO we've seen tonight.
11: Just a read option there going to the left. And Brady pulled the ball as he should have. And he made the first down.
8: Yep. So Knights get the first and 10 of the evening. And it will be them again. You've got Charlie Dahl in a flanker to the left, along with Irwin and Thatcher. Nobody in the backfield now. So you've got five receivers. Back to pass goes Brady. A screen pass up the middle. And I think he dropped the football, didn't he?
11: Yes. The official is indicating it was incomplete.
8: Okay, and it was intended for number 32?
11: No, I think that was Boston Husky.
8: Boston Husky, okay.
11: Yeah.
8: So it'll be second down and 10. They had what looked like a screen pass called and didn't catch the ball.
11: Correct.
8: Well, Jackson Brady's going to have to play a perfect game tonight. This football team that they're playing is good. In motion is Dahl. Up the middle goes Lyons. Lyons breaks a tackle. Struggles up to the 40-yard line, so give him a gain of about 5, and it'll be third down and 5 for the Knights.
11: That was a really good cut in the hole there by Lyons. He could have been stopped for a gain of a yard or two, but he made one good cut and got 5 yards to get this to a manageable situation here in third down.
8: Well, whatever they're going to do, it's going to change consistently with Jackson Brady. From the RPO to the rollout to the screen pass to the end around. I mean, they've got so many different weapons to use, and they use them all. And that's Kyle Kerfoot's job, to get everybody involved in the offense. Irwin is to the near side. He's looking at what play. He's got two guys on him. Now he's in motion. Let's see if they're going to go. They're down. They're going to move. We had movement on the offensive line. Yeah. It's going to cost him 5 yards. Irwin took off for like a fly sweeper and end around, and unfortunately somebody moved before he got there. In fact, he kind of took a step and then slowed down and then took a fast step. It wasn't working. It didn't get facilitated at all.
11: You never really want your offensive line down in their stance that long.
8: No. So Columbia moving their players around on the defensive line. It will be third down and about 10 for the Knights. Brady in motion is Dahl. Brady looking back to pass. He's got Irwin all by himself. Looking. Going to throw it. Irwin threw his hands at the 45. Oh, he was wide open when he came across the middle of the field. And Jackson Brady could not see him at the moment. And when he did throw it, he threw it just a shade high. And he was unable to come up with it. So it'll be fourth down for the Knights on their first offensive possession. Let's see what they do.
10: I think you're going to see, you see the two defensive backs for Columbia, number one and number three, Easton Lott and Tyson Winkleman. They're also the starting wide receivers. So
8: they're playing both ways.
10: Both ways. So you might... We might be seeing some shots taken later on in this game.
8: And you've got Shivako back there, and who knows what he's going to do. I think he probably is tormenting the coach sometimes when it looks like he's going to run, and then he finally decides to pout. Oh, no, nothing here. He just kicks it a long way down the field. It's going to be caught at the 31-yard line, and Columbia goes for their first offensive series at that point. And Columbia comes on, and they have been a scoring machine the last couple of weeks, averaging, what, 42 points on the season,
10: 42.5 on the season. Zitkoff has been an animal as a quarterback. He's got 13 TD passes, and then you got, like I said, Easton Lott and Tyson Winkleman each got 6 or 7 touchdown catches on the year. So,
11: if you remember correctly, last year the game at Columbia was a nail-biter right to the very end.
8: The coach told me that they kind of gave him a couple of touchdowns right at the end to make it that way. But it was a close game. Zeke Kraft in the backfield as the quarterback, and behind him is
10: Carbajal,
8: who had a great game last week of 200-plus yards. It's first and 10 for Columbia. Big offensive line, big and physical. And they like to run the football, and they're going to try it with Carbajal, and he's going to get a couple up to about the 34. Give him a gain of three. It'll be second down and about seven, and we're going to see that a lot tonight.
10: Yeah, he's got about 680 yards on the season right now, so they're going to give him the ball a lot.
11: That was safety Alejandro Garish on the tackle there.
8: And nice. You've got Jack Henderson in the middle playing nose tackle, Jay Scott to the left, and big number 88 for the Knights, and that is Ebert on the other side. Now they go to a four down lineman. They're going to hand it off to Carbajal to the right. He's got some room. He's going to be up close to the 40-yard line. They're going to mark it at the 39, I think, so he's about 2 yards short.
11: Matlock, Garish, and Hebert on the tackle there. Got to throw in real quick. Garish is going to homecoming with my daughter.
8: Who is?
11: Alejandro Garish, number 19.
8: No wonder you mentioned his name. Did he really make the tackle?
11: He did. Two in a row.
10: That's awesome. That's awesome.
8: Oh, I'm sure glad we got that tidbit out of the way.
10: Well, that's our inner story we got for tonight. Well,
8: between Oscar and this, I mean, we're breaking. We're People Magazine here. Back to third down. Up the middle goes
10: Carbajal,
8: and he runs over a couple, and he gets all the way to midfield. Wow. That was quick and a lot of room. It's a first and 10 for Columbia.
11: Good saving tackle there by the free safety. Otherwise, that would have been a touchdown.
10: Yeah.
8: I was going to call them the Spartans, but they're the Wildcats.
11: That they are.
8: They haven't been there that long, have they?
11: I don't believe so. They have the same logo as Kansas State University.
8: But that's spelled with a K, not a C.
11: I get that.
8: Oh. First and 10 at just past midfield. Carbajal up the middle. Got some more running room. He's a gain of about 9 all the way to the 40. He's about a yard short, and it'll be second and short. They've done nothing but run the football so far.
11: It'll be interesting to see if the BK defense moves Henderson into nose guard like they did against Centennial when we were there that night.
8: Well, and he's already on the line rather than running from an edge position. So
11: yeah, he's at nose guard on this play.
8: So it'll be second and short now. Two receivers going to the left. They're stacked on the left, two wide receivers, one top and one bottom. Carbajal, the running back, he's going to take the handoff, and he's got some room as he stuttered his way across the 40, down to about the 41, so it'll be first and 10 there for Columbia.
10: He was met by Luke Kipler on that tackle, but they're getting good penetration. That offensive line is pushing our D-line back right now. We got to start getting a little tougher, I think.
11: That is the case.
8: They also have an excellent field goal kicker, and we saw that. So another first and 10, and they're in range. So the quarterback, Zigcraft, and Carbajal have done most of the damage so far. It's strong to the right with three wide receivers and a slot. Zigcraft, Carbajal, he's going to try to get outside, and he does, and another big gain. Going off tackle that time. And give him a gain of about 8. It'll be bring up second down and 2.
10: We've seen a big dose of Carbajal on this series.
8: Oh, we have already, yeah. And I expected that, to be honest with you. They're not huge on the defensive line, and I expected that. And they're going to run the football, and they're going to try to run it down the field. And then every once in a while, he's going to send Greg Zigcraft to the back a little bit and let him throw one because he can throw the football. So it's second down and about 3 now for Columbia. 5:29 to play in the first quarter. No score. Carbajal again. He's up to the 25. It looks like he's going to have enough for a first and 10. Nothing fancy either, you know that?
10: No, just
11: a lot of power from the offensive line. Barnes, the BSU commit, and Henderson are going at it every play.
8: I'm sure they are.
11: Barnes has pointed out the forward momentum of the team in white.
8: Okay. Well, good for him. We'll see how it turns out before it's all over with. You know, football is a game of adjustments. First and 10, I think that's 7 or 8 consecutive run plays with Zigcraft and Carbajal. Now they're going to get another play called. It's first and 10 at the Knight 23, and they're going up the middle to somebody else. This time it wasn't Carbajal, and he gets about 4. Let's see who the running back is.
11: That was Henderson on the tackle there.
8: Okay.
11: Looks like number 2 was the
8: number
11: running
8: two?
11: Back instead of 22.
8: That's Alexander.
10: Alexander, yep.
8: Okay, so Alexander's in there. Carbajal's not. He probably got tired carrying it.
10: Yeah,
8: he's
10: much. getting a little breather.
8: Getting a little oxygen over there. So it's second down and 5. We'll call it second and 6. They need to get inside the 15 for a first and 10. And it's been run. in motion is the tight end to the near side now. Ziegfeld, the quarterback, they're going to go over the middle to a pass, and it's incomplete. That's the first time he threw it, and he was well defended by Shivako. Field was in the area, and now it brings up a third down at about five, and here comes Carbajal again. Let's see what they're going to do. And they are in field goal range, I believe.
10: Well, I can tell you what they're going to do on this one, Scott. They're going to run it.
8: They're going to run it? You think they're going to run it? Okay. Well, you know what? If you know they're going to run it, and I don't think they're going to run it, we'll have to wait and see. Ziegfeld, the quarterback, third down. First time they've had a third down, I think. Third and about five. Carbajal, the running back, with Ziegfeld. High snap. Carbajal goes to the right. He doesn't get anything. And he stopped right at the line of scrimmage. BK made an adjustment there, and that'll bring up fourth down. I'm kind of waiting to see if they send the field goal kicker on.
18: That was freshman Jay Scott on the tackle there for BK's D-line.
8: Here comes some new players in. Yeah, there he is, number eight coming onto the field. That's Arma Bula, who can kick it a mile. So he will have it down on the 26th. It'll be a 36-yard field goal attempt for Columbia here. 3:25 to play, no score. Armadula waiting for the ball. Down it goes. Kick is up. Kick is on the way, and I think it's good. And by a long ways, too.
10: He could have hit that from 50.
8: I think so. So Columbia goes out 3-0 on the field goal. We'll be back in 60 seconds on Salt and Light Radio.
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8: Well, the officials who we talked to about a 60-second break, I think that did a lot of good. About 48, and away we go. Ball was kicked into the end zone. Shivako caught it. Knights will bring it out to the 20-yard line and go with their second offensive series tonight. They trail in the game 3-0.
10: And there's only 3 minutes left in this first quarter.
8: Well, good.
10: They chewed up the clock on that drive.
8: I know. That means there's more ice cream at Dairy Queen for you and your son.
10: Oh, not me, buddy.
8: Oh, don't even go there. Don't even go there. Okay, Knights got its second series here. Jackson Brady, the quarterback, ran it a few times, threw a couple passes, got a couple first and tens. In motion goes number two. That is Boston Husky. He gets around the corner and out of bounds at about the 23-yard line, I think. And they'll give him a gain of a couple, and it'll be second down and about seven.
10: Yeah, Tyson Wingleman, the DB, came from the other side to kind of stop that one. But like, you know, I said, there's going to be some.
8: They're setting them up for something.
10: There's going to be some wear and tear.
8: Yeah,
10: in
8: they're
10: going to
8: be going both
10: receivers ways,
8: and sooner or later, the speedster is going to get in there somehow, some way. He's going to get in there. It's second down and about seven for the Knights here on their second offensive series of the evening. They're down 3-0.
18: They have a safety right now covering Moses Irwin.
8: Well, good luck. Carbajal's right in front of him. He'll run by Carbajal like he was standing next to a stump. I mean, Carbajal is very powerful, but he's not very fast. Handoff goes to Lyons. Lyons across 35,
10: uh-oh,
8: 30, 40,
10: uh-oh,
8: 45, 50, 55, 40. Down, out of bounds. Did he step out of bounds at the 40?
18: He did.
8: No,
18: the
8: at
18: 30.
8: 32. 32-yard run. I guess there isn't a 55.
18: You're playing Canadian football there for a second, Scott. We had a 55-yard line.
8: You know what I meant.
18: Yeah.
10: Hey, that was a heck of a run by
8: Eli
10: Lyons.
8: That was a great run by Eli Lyons.
10: And he's been doing that all year so far.
8: He has. Well, whatever they chose to adjust, they did it. Because that's the biggest offensive play tonight. First and 10 for the Knights at the Columbia 32-yard line after the 43-yard romp by lines.
10: We got Ozzie Hibbert in the backfield for BK. He got a lot of time last week,
8: yes,
10: too.
8: Yes, he did. He played real well.
10: Yes, he is a good sophomore.
8: He's not very big, but he's very quick and agile and tough to tackle. So it's first and 10 for the Knights. Jackson Brady back. Got a lot of time to pass. He's looking. He's got somebody out there. And it's going to be no flag.
18: No flag.
8: It was tended. One number two Boston Husk was in the area.
18: Yeah.
8: And so was number 82, which is Jackson Pratt. And he overthrew them both. Now, is there a foul? Is there a penalty?
18: I don't believe so.
10: I don't see any flags on the field.
8: Okay. Well,
18: for Bishop Kelly's sake, I think if there was going to be a flag, that one would have been on Boston Husky.
8: Yeah.
10: Yeah, he was kind of hanging on that defender and kind of pushing.
8: I also think Jackson Brady could have let that ball go a moment or two quicker and maybe had a better chance of completing it.
18: So we got Irwin matched up again with a safety here.
8: On the left?
18: Yes.
8: Oh, this ought to be interesting. Sooner or later, there we go. We're going to throw it in the middle.
10: Pratt.
8: Got it all the way. Touchdown, Knights. Boom.
10: There we go. Wow.
8: Wow. Irwin was the decoy. Pratt was the receiver.
18: Double post pattern there, and they had Irwin and Pratt, and hit Pratt right on the hash marks, and he took it in for the touchdown.
8: Awesome. And you know what? The body language of Columbia is like nobody's done that to us yet this year.
18: Correct.
8: Wow. That was special.
18: Got to give some big props to the offensive line on every one of the pass plays. They've been able to hold out the defender
8: big kids,
18: so far.
8: Yeah. And Kyle Kerfoot, once again, dials it up to get somebody success.
18: I wish we could describe this formation. It looks like Brody Hale is lined up as a receiver.
10: I think it's going to be a direct snap to old
8: Jackson Brady.
10: Nope.
8: Eli. Who's it going to go? Who's
10: got it? Oh, handoff to Brady.
8: Brady, and now you got a flag. Somebody
18: moved. False start.
8: False start? Whoa. Yeah. Are we going to do it again?
18: I bet they may kick now.
8: I think they may kick it, too.
18: Yep, they're pointing for one finger.
8: Yeah, here they go.
10: Here we go.
8: Well, it's called options on the extra point.
18: Heck, yeah.
8: By the way, the kickoff to start the game was brought to you by Snake River Pool and Spa. We make it easy to take it easy. Yeah, there you go. Thank you. I keep forgetting to do that, Chris. Chris, I'll make it up to you. I'll buy you coffee. Great people. All right, now they're going to try to kick it. The ball is down. The kick is up. It's good, and it's 7-3 night. We'll be back in 60 seconds on Salt and Light Radio.
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8: 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If you're looking for a spa or some leisurely time, that's the place to go. Shivaka with a kickoff. It's high end over end, and it's going to be taken at about the 10-yard line. He's trying to get outside, and he gets little short of the 20, and
10: like
8: Columbia
10: Moses
8: will go first and 10.
10: Moses Irwin with the tackle.
18: Yes.
8: Moses is on the kickoff team?
18: He is on that play.
8: Okay.
18: If you remember correctly, last year, Jackson Brady was on a lot of special.
8: Well, Jackson went and played a little D at Middleton.
18: Yeah, I heard that.
8: You might have woke Chris up when I said, isn't that Jackson Brady going out there? And Chris goes, oh, yeah, must be. And
18: it's that time of year, if you remember, like Rakeem played defense and offense all the time.
8: Oh, yeah.
18: Peter Minert played a little defense here and there a few years ago.
10: By the way, the sun last week was as bad as when you and I did.
8: Oh, really?
10: You couldn't see anything.
8: Like Minico.
10: You couldn't see anything.
8: Yeah, I couldn't see anything anyway. So, Zigcraft, the quarterback, Carbajal Hall back there, and they kind of went through the BK defense the first few downs with the runs. They're going to try it again. He skips across. He's hit from the side.
10: Jay Scott.
8: Yeah, got about three. Jay Scott all over him. That another one of the freshmen. My goodness. Give him a gain of two. It's second and eight now for the Columbia Wildcats. I'm going to call them something other than Wildcats. You wait and see. Okay, it's second down now. Knights took very little time off the clock, scoring there with three quick passes, and it's a touchdown. 2 minutes to play here in the first quarter at 7-3 Knights.
18: Chris has pointed out that they're running to the strong side on almost every
8: play. Yes, they are. Here he goes
18: again
8: to the strong side. He's got some room across the 30 to about the 32, and it'll be first and 10 for Columbia.
9: You know, you go to the well too many times, it's, you know, bound to get stopped, right?
8: Sooner or later. And they got some big offensive linemen. And they're moving people around. They're making some room for that running back who can get to the hole. Carvajal's only a junior.
9: I'll tell you that, Max Barnes, that 77, he was out there and run. He was out there running.
8: Yeah. He's a horse. That's why Boise State wanted him. So it will be first and 10 now at the Columbia 31-yard line here on their second play. Carvajal zigzags his way, gets up to the 35. Give him a gain of 4, and it'll be second down and about 6. I think the key here is to stop them on second down. If they make it 3rd and 5 or more, they've got a legitimate chance to get it done. Because so far, Zigcraft has thrown a couple passes, and that is not. They're a running football team, and Carvajal is off. He is already breathing hard on the far side. He's carried it, probably 8 or 9 times already?
9: Yeah, at least
18: so.
8: Okay, so that brings into the backfield number 2 for Columbia, and that is Alexander. So it will be second down. We'll call it second about 5 now for Columbia. Zigcraft with Alexander in the backfield. They're showing pressure. Somebody was offsides, and that
18: false
8: was a
18: start.
8: Columbia player, and it'll be second down and 12 now, or second down and 10. Yeah, you could see that from here, the left side. Even my bad eye saw that. went up.
9: They,
8: so
9: they were actually going to run the play to the weak side.
8: Yes,
9: on that
8: they
9: one.
8: Were.
9: That was the first I seen that all game.
8: Yeah. Your friend, Mr. Thusen, number 55, is out there.
18: Hudson Friends is also into the game for the linebacker spot here for Bishop Kelly.
8: Okay. So it's now second down and 10, and Alexander stays in. Carvajal is over on the far sideline taking oxygen and getting some water. Nice showing 3 front. They're going to go to the running back, and he's going to be hit and dropped.
9: Alexander.
8: Yep. Good play.
9: Nice play.
8: Gave him a gain of about 2. It's now 3rd down and about 8.
9: I think Matthew Dom was in on that tackle too, wasn't it?
18: Yeah, and Dane Matlock as well came together there for that tackle.
8: Well, I'll tell you what. Is Carvajal, are they taking a timeout?
18: I think it's the end of the
8: first quarter.
18: Quarter.
8: We'll be back in 60 seconds on Salt and Light Radio.
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8: It is 3rd down, and we'll call it 3rd down at about 8 for Columbia. They got 3 wide to the left. Oh, no, you can't do that. He's going to roll to the right. He's going to throw it up the field. They're going to get him at about the 35-yard line. They push him out of bounds. He moved before the play, and everybody saw it.
9: Yeah.
8: You could see him turning and going the other way. But it doesn't matter. They didn't make it. It's 4th down. Knight's going to get the football back. And it's maybe a little early to say a big play. That was a big play.
18: It was a good tackle there as well. Moses Irwin's going back deep along with Boston Husky here for the punt.
8: Oh, you got a couple of speedsters.
18: I would also be on the lookout here for a fake as well. I think Carvajal is the personal protector here on the
8: punt.
18: Well,
8: he's up. You never know. They could very well hop it to him. I don't think so. That's awful deep in their territory, and it's awful early to start the shenanigans. It's a good – you got a penalty. Somebody was up moving or offside, and it's going to be caught by Husky. He's zigzagging. Down he goes at the 43-yard line. But let's check what the penalty is. It will not give them a first and 10, regardless. But I think it was they moved, or there was somebody lined up offsides.
10: They picked it up. I don't know what.
8: Oh, they did?
18: No, there's one here on the 29-yard line.
10: Okay, it's still there.
8: Okay. Now we're going to get it. You know, it was interesting last week at Middleton. They never once looked at where we were at, so we were having to read it from the back.
18: Ah.
8: Here we go. I don't think it's against the Knights. Nope, they're
18: going to
8: pick it up. Yeah. Okay, first and 10 for the Knights on their third offensive series. They scored quickly on that last one. Let's put them on their heels again. It's 7-3 Knights, 11:40 to play here in the first half. And that offensive line has done a great job of protecting Jackson Brady.
10: He's still got that flag laying out on the, oh, here we go. He's

0: And six, they had the back of his jersey, or it could have been a big run.
1: That was Gavin Miller that saved that play.
0: Okay, it'll be second down and about six.
2: BK's getting into the playbook enough to where the fly sweep originally was faked that time. So.
0: Oh, yeah, it's going to happen. It's going to happen when he can get his shoulder square and they get it done. He's in motion this time. Here we go. Here comes the fly sweep, and there's no – oh, he grabbed this face mask. They didn't see it, and down he goes. You could see it from here. The first tackler went high, grabbed the face mask, and unfortunately the hand went down in a hurry, and it's now second down, third down, and about seven. Give him a loss of one on the play. That didn't look good from the beginning, did it?
2: No, they have moved the ball back up to the line of scrimmage.
0: Okay.
2: Here, so it looks like third and six.
0: All right, third and six.
1: Well, Cole Keck's foot must be feeling better. This is three plays in a row. He hasn't been in like this a lot in the first four games.
2: So, Pratt and Irwin here are covered by safeties.
0: Okay. Jackson Brady, the quarterback, changing the offensive play. It's third down, ninth.
2: We've got a timeout here of some sort.
0: Timeout by the officials or timeout by Columbia, because the officials did not take an official timeout. Oh, now they did.
1: Yep.
0: So, well, I don't think we're going to send it back to you, Brian. I think they're talking to somebody over there on the sideline about something.
2: Yeah, it looks that way. On the far sideline, they're talking to someone on the Columbia sideline.
0: I don't know what that's all about.
2: Hey, real quick, we can talk about some scores here.
0: Wait a minute. They can't do anything until that official gets done chit-chatting with the visiting team over there. And I don't know what it is, but he's not happy. Okay, it's third down and six. We'll
2: Correct.
0: Talk about the scores in a moment.
2: Yeah.
0: Jackson Brady with, looks like Dahl in the backfield, or is that Hebert?
2: That's Lines.
0: Lines. Back to pass. Jackson Brady looking. Got a receiver.
1: Oh, cool.
0: Threw his hands, and it's incomplete. No, they said they got it. No, no. That official is saying no, he did not get it.
2: So it's incomplete.
0: Pass. Nope, yeah. It's incomplete. It went off his hands. It was a little bit high, went off his hands, and one of the safeties for Columbia couldn't quite get underneath it. So it'll be fourth down, and they'll punt it away. That brings on number 14 for the Knights, and that's Patrick.
2: Nope. Copeland.
0: No, I thought Copeland. No, Shivako's the punter. What am I doing? Copeland's on the far side.
2: Yes.
0: We'll get some scores in a moment.
2: Sure.
0: Okay. Let's see what Mr. Shivako's going to dial
1: it'll
0: up.
1: It'll pop up.
0: Don't you just kind of wonder if the coach says do it this way and Shivako's out there going, no, I want to do it this way. You know? He can make a high snap, good punt, high, end over end. I mean, it's going to hit in the end zone almost. He just kicked that thing about 60 yards. Wow.
2: Yes, he did.
1: That was a nice
0: punt. We'll be back in 60 seconds on Salt and Light Radio. You want everyone to know your business.
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0: Okay, we're back. They called the play. It was a running play. Gain of about two. Second and eight. Carbajal was the ball carrier for Columbia. The ball's on the 22-yard line. Carbajal again. He gets it to the 25, and he's going to be brought down at about the 27. So it'll bring up third down and short, manageable, as we would say, for Columbia. And Knights lead at 7-3. And it's like a couple of heavyweight fighters just kind of squaring each other up and throwing a haymaker here and there and hoping for the best. Okay, so Knights looking. Do we have enough players on the field? I guess we do. It is third down. We'll call it third and about three for the Knights on the Columbia 27-yard line.
2: Timeout for the Knights. I think they only had 10 guys on the field.
0: Well, number seven came off. And that.
2: So did number 30.
0: Oh, well, that's probably one too many.
2: Yeah.
0: So, nice take a timeout. We'll be back.

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0: Okay, an important third down for Columbia. We'll call it third and about three. We'll get to those scores in just a moment, maybe on the change of possession if they don't make it. And if not, we'll get to them right after this play. Carbajal in the backfield with the quarterback, Zickcraft. Zickcraft, I don't think, has completed a pass yet, has he?
3: No, 0 for 1.
0: 0 for 1? Okay. Third down. And in the past, it's been nothing but Carbajal running and running and running and done extremely well. They're going to load it up, and he's going to be brought down, and he didn't even get close. Probably didn't even gain any yard.
3: That was Jared Thiel knifing in there to bring him down very quickly.
0: And here comes the punt team in.
3: Yeah.
0: Wow. They just cut him down. Tell you what, you live by one thing. Sooner or later, they're going to make some adjustments.
4: Yes, they are.
0: He got some yardage that first time down the field. It ended, resulted in a field goal. This time, he didn't get down the field.
3: Tell you what, you got to keep an eye on Carbajal. He is the personal protector. That's the person that lines up about 4 or 5 yards into the backfield.
0: And there's very few people on this side of the field.
3: Yeah.
0: Arbula, the punter, back deep is Irwin and Boston Husky. It's a good snap. Going to throw it up. Goes up in the air.
3: Fire.
0: And they're just going to let it bounce and stay away from it at the 50-yard line. And at the 49 of BK, Knights will go with good field position. Let's get some scores in now.
3: All right, here we go. Oh, so on Wednesday night, we had the Powder Puff doubleheader. And the sophomores took care of the freshmen by a score of 21-0. The sophomore quarterback was amazing. She threw a ball that went over the linebackers and dropped in front of the DBs. She is a heck of a player. The seniors beat the juniors 14-0. Their kicker for the seniors is amazing. Kira Aggers for the juniors had 4 tackles and an interception.
4: I wanted football scores,
0: not social.
4: No, that was great.
0: Scores.
4: That was great.
0: That was good. That was good. Handoff.
4: Oh, uh-oh. No.
0: Fumble, and they're going to get the ball back. Jackson Brady and Eli Lyons could not make up who wanted to have the football, and the ball went down, and number 55, Thusen, was right there. Number 52, I'm sorry, was right there for Columbia, and they recovered the first turnover of the evening, and that is Miller, Gavin Miller, a senior offensive defensive lineman. So the first turnover of the game belongs to Columbia.
3: All right, now some quick football scores.
0: Oh, now we're going to talk real football?
3: Hillcrest is up 6-0 over Bonneville. Twin Falls is up 3-0 over Mountain Home. Boar is up 15-0 over Skyview. Highland is up 7-0 over Pocatello. And Nampa is up 14-7 over Centennial.
0: And none of that matters a whole lot other than Hillcrest. You know that? They're only in the first quarter, too.
3: I think this game that we're watching is the one that matters.
0: I think it matters a whole lot. So, first turnover, Carbajal back there with Zickcraft. They're going to go to Carbajal on the right side. He's got some room, too. He got 8 or 9. Gets up to down to about the 32, 31-yard line, and it'll be second and short for Columbia.
3: Very physical tackle there by Dane Matlock. That's what you got to do against a running back like this.
0: He's not very tall. He's about 5'9", probably 190. Runs low to the ground.
3: So a couple of quick scores in 6A. Capitals up 14-7 over Mountain View. Highlands up 7-0 over Pocatello. And that's really all we have in 6A as well.
0: So it's second down. We'll call it second and 3 for Columbia. Carbajal still in there. He's Zickcraft going to throw it over the middle. It's going to be caught. And a first and 10 there by Columbia.
4: That was Easton Lott.
0: Lott with the – and that's his first completion, I believe.
3: I think you're correct.
0: Okay. So, Columbia, after the turnover, marching down the field, 7:14 to play here in the first half. Knights lead at 7-3.
3: Dane Matlock was on the tackle there.
0: Okay. Carbajal has carried the work or done the load of the work for the offense for Columbia so far. He just keeps packing that football down the field and doing a good job. Those big, offensive linemen moving everybody around. So we'll see. It's first and 10 at the Knight 23-yard line. Ziegkraft fakes. Now he's going to throw it. Looking. He's being chased. Here comes Jay Scott. He's got him in the backfield. And down he goes. Whoa. Number 40, a freshman, got through all that beef, all that mass, and made the tackle.
3: Tell you what, Owen Graves was the cornerback on the far side, and he had his man covered up so the Ziegkraft couldn't throw the ball, and that led to the sack. That was a good coverage sack there.
0: Second down and 20 now for, we'll call it second and 18 for Columbia now. That's the first time we've seen that tonight. I can't wait for him to go back. Jay Scott just chased him down.
4: Yeah, wow. He's got some speed.
0: He's big and he's a freshman. Okay, here we go. Second down. Two receivers to the right, one to the left. Ziegkraft. Tight end on the left. They're going to go to Carbajal. Here comes the flag. You got illegal procedure. Give another five, and it'll be second down and about halfway to Bora High School. Well, Bora's not very far from here.
3: With their scoring propensity this year, though, you still got to be vigilant.
0: Oh, I know. I was going to say airport, but I figured you guys might laugh at that. So, okay, the ball is at the 35. The first and 10 is at the 14.
4: Second and what, 22 now?
0: Yeah, I think that's about right.
3: The Knights are up 7-3 with 5:50 left to go in the second quarter.
0: Okay, you got three receivers to the right, and Ziegkraft the quarterback, so everybody's in the pattern now. And if he hands on, now they're calling about something about what the play's going to be. They're going to go on the fake. They throw it up the middle, fumble.
3: Incomplete.
0: It's incomplete pass, wasn't it?
3: Yeah.
0: They tried to go, what do you call that?
3: Shovel pass.
0: Thank you.
4: The shovel.
0: And it was shoveled off to Mr. Wolfston, who is the tight end, and he couldn't catch that three-yard pass, so it's now third down and halfway to Bora.
3: I would get writer's cramp if I had that last name and had to sign my name.
0: Well, look how many letters.
4: Yeah, that's
0: got to be 12.
4: A lot.
0: 1, 2, 3, 4, 5, 6, 7, 8, 9, 10, 11, 13. 12, 13 letters.
3: It's a really cool name, but it's
0: long.
3: I can't
0: even go to 13 without taking my shoes off. So it's now third down and a whole bunch. And all the receivers are out. You got a man in motion. He's coming to the near side. Ziegkraft, the quarterback. Here come the Knights. Looking. He's going to try to run, and he just gets nailed.
4: Nick Hebert.
0: Hebert just put him down.
3: Wow.
0: Oh, that hurt.
3: Probably took him out of field goal range for
0: it
3: sure.
0: It did. You're clear back at the 40 now, so it'd be about a 40. It'd be a 56.
3: He is
0: I would be
3: out
0: shocked.
3: To kick it.
0: No, wow. He's not.
3: Or punt.
0: No, he's punting it. But if you're gonna fiddle around with a fake punt, this is the play.
3: On 4th and 20? 27?
0: Well, where you're out on the field.
3: Yeah, but not 4th and 27.
0: No. It's
3: interesting to see if the Knights go for a block here.
0: I don't think so. The long snapper's done a nice job for Columbia.
3: No,
0: it hasn't been wobbling back there. There you go. Good snap.
4: Ooh.
0: And it's a high punt. And I don't know where it went. Into the end zone. That's a good place for it.
3: Yeah.
0: And the Knights will take over first and 10 at the 20-yard line. We'll be back in 30 seconds on Salt and Light Radio.
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0: Jackson Brady, quarterback keeper around this side, going to try to get outside across the 20, 25, up to the 30, and that's a first and 10. The Knights will go from their own 33 after that 11-yard, 12-yard scamper by Jackson Brady. Well, the turnover didn't hurt them point-wise.
3: No, it did not. Usually we're singing the praises of Elon Lines when he's running the ball. There, it was a great block on leading the way there for Jackson Brady.
0: There's so many weapons and so many things this offense can do.
4: Well, it's just the little things, Scott, that each player does.
0: Yeah, it really is, the handoff.
4: It's the little guys.
0: Yep, you're absolutely right. First and 10 from the Knight 32. We're inside of 4 minutes to play in the first half. Handoff goes to Lyons. Lyons cross 35, up 40, 42-yard line. He's almost to another first and 10. About a yard short.
3: We had Brody Hale, U of I commit on the BSU commit, and U of I took that play down.
0: Brody Hale is not dumb.
3: No.
0: He's brilliant, and he's a big kid.
3: Yes, he is.
0: Okay, so it's second down and about one. Columbia trying to move the players in and out. They've been unable. They pitch it out to Charlie Dahl.
4: Uh-oh.
0: He's got some room. 50. He, nobody's going to catch him. He is speed, baby. It's all the way. Charlie Dahl. Touchdown.
4: Penalty.
0: Night.
4: No,
3: penalty.
4: No.
0: Where?
4: No.
0: Penalty. Where?
3: On the 10-yard line.
0: Oh.
3: Thatcher Moore was
0: holding. Oh. That doesn't matter. They're still going to have a big gainer, and they're going to be in the red zone. That's too bad. You could see him holding the – or not holding – defensing the defensive back. The official was right there, and he actually gave up on the play because they threw the flag or he knew it. Holding is going to be the call. They're going to bring it back a ways, but it'll still be first and 10 somewhere around the 30.
3: 25-yard line.
0: Wow, yeah. That was exciting.
3: Yes.
4: That was a burst.
0: Good play.
3: 3:33 left to go here in the second quarter, 7-3 Knights.
0: Like to put seven more on the board, I'll tell you that.
3: Here's Pratt and Irwin against the two safeties again. This is where they ran that post play for a touchdown.
0: You got Ebert in the backfield, too, for the Knights. Jackson Brady, first and 10 at the 25-yard line, at the Columbia 25-yard line. And you got three to the left, one to the right. Jackson Brady going to roll out looking. He's going to throw it. It's going to be incomplete. He got nailed pretty good. Just as he threw it. He really didn't have a chance to set himself up. That was a prayer that didn't get answered.
3: That was Carbajal on the pressure there for the Wildcats.
0: These guys are going to be tired come the second half. I'm telling you that right now.
4: I think you're going to see the third quarter. I think that being on the field that long, it's going to wear them down.
0: Yes, it is. So it's second down and about 10. Even though the touchdown was called back on the penalty, the Knights still have it at the Columbia 25. Second and 10.
3: Irwin again, one-on-one with the safety.
0: Ebert over here. They go up the middle. No, they're going to patch it. Oh, who is it?
4: Pratt.
0: End around down to the 11-yard line. First and 10 Knights. Whoa. They pulled that one out of the playbook.
3: I think that was virtually the same play that the touchdown that got called back was on, where they fake the RPO and then pitch it out to the motion man.
0: Yep. Wow. Kind of exciting to watch. You know that?
3: Yes,
0: it's like,
3: it is,
0: what are you going to dial up now? Husky at one side, Keck at the other, and in between you got Pratt and Moses. And it's first and 10 for the Knights at the Columbia 14-yard line here. 2:55 to play. Hand off, nope. Jackson Brady tried to zigzag his way up and got back maybe to the line of scrimmage. It'll be second down and about 10.
4: I'll tell you, Brenton Thurston, he was in on that again.
0: Well, the good news is they're in Dillon's field goal range, I think. They could use a couple more, but I think they want six here. They don't want three.
3: Yeah. So they brought in an additional tight end here.
0: Okay. Second down and about 10. And they better hurry up and get going here on the play, or they're gonna get another five.
3: So we got 10 seconds left here.
0: Oh, where do you see the clock?
3: No, the back judge here.
0: Oh, okay.
3: He'll start signaling with his hand.
0: Okay. Jackson Brady. Hand off, lines up the middle, breaks a tackle, gets down to the 10, inside the 10, maybe to the 9, and it'll bring up third down. We'll call it third and about 6. So what are they going to pull out this time?
3: Looks like Irwin's coming back on the field for Hebert here.
0: Where's Jack Henderson?
3: He's on this sideline right now.
0: Okay.
4: He's not in yet.
0: Well, I tell you what, I'm not so sure. And I'm not so sure that Bishop Kelly might not go for it if they don't make it.
3: You'd want to try to get it to a full touchdown.
0: Well, that's true.
3: Irwin one-on-one again with the safety.
0: Okay, let's see what they're going to do. Jackson Brady, the quarterback. It's third down and about 6 for the Knights. Back to pass. Brady looking. Got a lot of time. Going to throw it. Going to be caught. Touchdown, Knights! No, he's out on the 1-yard line. And who is it?
3: Jackson Pratt.
0: Pratt, the other freshman. Wow, did Brady throw that thing on a rope. Whoa.
3: The other thing you got to look at here from a positive is taking a lot of time off the clock.
0: Yep, you are.
3: 1:23 left to go here. We're coming in with a heavy package now.
0: Dane Matlock in. With
3: Dahl,
0: Lines.
3: Matlock, and Lines.
0: Okay.
3: We
0: haven't seen this offensive set. This is the old single, or this is the old split T backfield, or full T backfield. Three running backs in back. And off up the middle, touchdown, Knights. Charlie Dahl puts the Knights on the board again. And it's now 13-3. They going for two?
3: Looks like it.
0: Nope. They're going for one.
3: Dylan coming in.
0: Yep, you're right. Brian, I'm going to alert you. We have a 20-minute halftime, so we'll take it for the first 3 or 4 minutes, play some commercials. You can do some things. We'll talk about some scores, and you can probably have it for the last, I'm going to say, 8 to 10 minutes, okay? So I just want to alert you, and here I am telling you what's going on. The kick is up and good. Knights lead at 14-3. We'll be back in 60 seconds on Salt and Light Radio.
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0: A minute 3 to play here in the first half. Knights lead it by a score of 14-3. And the highlight of that play was the long run. And then the other highlight was the pass that Jackson Brady threw to Jackson Pratt. And he threw it about 20 yards, about 5 feet off the ground, and a bullet. And Pratt just grabbed it. It's a squibber. Going to go down the field, and it's going to go out of bounds on the 10. They'll move it up to, what, the 30?
3: I think so, yes.
0: 30, and it'll be first and 10 for Columbia at that point. And Knights have done a good job. The first offensive series down the field, Columbia chewed up a lot of yardage and got a field goal. Since then, it has been a different story. They've made the correct adjustments. And as Chris told me, a lot of these players are going both ways. And we're not done with the first half, and they already got their hands on their hips.
3: 35-yard line is where this is going to start.
0: Okay, 35-yard line. So we've got a minute and 3 seconds. How many timeouts do you know?
3: I believe Columbia has all three.
0: Okay, all right. Let's see. We got Alexander in the backfield. Ziegfried, the quarterback, flanked out to the near side is number 3, and that's Lott. He's a big-time receiver for them. He's going to roll left, looking. He's going to turn it up the field, and he's going to be hit and dropped.
3: Friend.
0: For about a 3-yard gain.
4: Hudson Friend.
0: So it'll be second down. We'll call it second at about 7. I'm surprised he didn't take a timeout.
3: Yeah, you might.
0: You know?
3: Yeah, maybe after this play.
0: Okay, Alexander in the backfield. Back to Pasco Ziegfried. He's going to throw a quick one out there, and it's incomplete. That was a terribly thrown ball.
3: Maybe they didn't want to call a timeout because they don't want to give the ball back to Bishop Kelly.
0: Well, you know what? That could be because it's now third down. They don't get it. Bishop Kelly's probably going to have 10 or 15 seconds, which is not.
3: Yeah, they're prone to blocking punts.
0: Then Alexander's still in there. Carball's not even playing this series.
3: I think he's a receiving back here is why.
0: Where?
3: Alexander is, more than Carball.
0: Okay, well, that could be. Back to Pasco, Zeke Creep, looking, shovels it off to the near side. He's going to be hit and dropped, and he loses a couple of yards.
3: BK calls timeout.
0: And BK calls timeout, and they're going to get the football back.
4: Hence, with Alexander made the catch.
0: 34 seconds. Wow.
4: Patridamus.
0: I'm here to tell you, that didn't surprise anybody, did it?
3: No.
0: I think you just saw maybe some limitation to Ziegfried. He doesn't have an exceptional accurate arm. He can throw it, but he didn't even try that. That was just a simple,
3: I would say the pressure they're getting on him is giving him some happy feet coming out of the pocket there.
0: I think BK has figured out whatever they need to do that pressure. So it's fourth down on the Columbia 36-yard line, and back deep to catch it will be Moses Irwin.
3: Yes. My guess here is Jared Thiel is going to be attempting to block the punt here with Shavaka.
0: Well, you only got 34 seconds. If you don't get it, there's still 50 yards probably to get to the end zone. And, you know, sooner or later, these perfect snaps from center might wobble a little bit. You never know. Back to punt is Amadoula.
3: They are lining up across the line here with 8.
0: And Irwin is back there by himself. He's down around the 30-yard line. Let's see. Good snap from center. Amadoula going to kick it. Ooh, and
4: it got close.
0: Got close. It's going to hit. And Irwin's going to let it go down to the 13-yard line, 12-yard line, and BK will have it first and 10 with 22 seconds. I told you 15.
3: We're going to see a kneel down here, maybe.
0: I don't think so. They're not going to throw the long bomb. I think they're going to come up with something. Here's when you run the fly sweep with Irwin.
4: 14-3 deep in your own. Yeah, I don't know.
3: Scotradamus here, Scott.
4: Yeah, he is.
0: I think something like that. I just don't see him going back and Irwin's coming out.
3: Our spotter here says we should say the score is 14-3 with 22.9 seconds to go in the second quarter.
0: Well, Irwin came out, and I think you might be right.
3: They're always in the shotgun, so.
0: No.
3: Usually, though, in this, if they're going to kneel down, they put a player in behind him. So in the pistol formation here.
0: Okay. It's 22 seconds to play in the first half. They're going up the middle to Charlie Lines, or to Eli Lines, and he's going to get a few yards, and that's going to be it for the first half. Our score is Bishop Kelly 14 and Columbia 3. Did they call a timeout? No, they did not.
4: They're going to let it run.
0: We'll be back with some scores and a little update on what happened here in the first half in 2 minutes on Salt and Light Radio.
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0: Well, thank you very much there, Brian Rogers. It's great to have you back on the mic. Worked with you on and off for the last 40-some years, I think, 35 or 40. You're a pro, and it's great to have you. And it was, like I said earlier, it was great to see Oscar up here. Our halftime score is 14-3, Bishop Kelly over the Columbia Wildcats. And I got a text from a gentleman that has children in the Columbia school system, and we have a pizza bet on who could come out on top. And I won't tell you what his name is, but he owns a big old tire store in Meridian, Idaho. And his dad had it before he had it, and his dad's name was Ken Moretto. And his name is, I can't tell you that, but a really great family, some very, very dear friends of mine. And Marco, don't give up the ship yet, okay? We got a ways to go. But in any event, it is halftime. Our score is 14-3. Chris, it looked like when we started the game, Columbia just ran it down on BK. Every play, eight or nine running plays in a row, they got it down into field goal range, and they slowed down, and that was it.
4: Well, Carbajal, just like he's been doing all season long, yep. running the ball hard, gaining yards. You know, BK, you know, gave up those first two possessions, you know, with Carbajal running. But I think you're going to see in this second half, I think you're going to see these kids that are playing two ways for Columbia, I think they're going to start getting tired. And that's when you're going to see the big plays start to happen for BK.
0: Jackson Brady's had a good first half, other than the one fumble where he and Lyons couldn't figure out who wanted to carry the football. But it resulted in no points. It was the only turnover they had. So a very thrilling first half. BK leads it 14-3. Patrick, you got some scores for me?
3: I do. In 6A, they've populated some scores here. Blackfoot is down to Thunder Ridge.
0: That surprises
3: 20-7.
0: Okay.
3: Capital is up over Mountain View 21-14.
0: Boy, I'll tell you what. If you get a chance to see a player this year,
4: Quincy
0: D. Clay at Capital
4: Holy
0: is
4: moly.
0: Just a freak. He is so good and so elusive and so quick and on and on and on. And he's a player.
4: I'm going to call it next year, Patrick. Best player in the state.
3: Oh, yeah. All right.
0: I think so. I'm sorry. Didn't mean to.
3: No, interrupt. You're fine. Meridian's up over Timberline 21-14. Highland's still up 7-0 over Pocatello. Eagle is putting a pasting on Owyhee 34-0.
0: Ouch. Ouch.
3: Moses Lake and Post Falls are tied at 0 in the first quarter. And Bora is putting it to Skyview 29-0. That is 6A in some 5A scores.
0: We get to play Skyview in a couple of weeks here. I think it's over there at Skyview. Excuse me, I'm just filling in the blanks while your computer on your phone.
3: Yeah, you know, I was going to mention that this extended halftime actually plays into the hands of the two-way players
0: yes,
3: for
0: Yes, it does,
3: Columbia.
0: Give them a little break, that's right.
3: So some 5A scores here. Hillcrest is up 6-3 over Bonneville.
0: Well, Bonneville's got a pretty good football team.
3: Yeah.
0: And I don't think that Hillcrest is going to run away and win by 25 or 30. I think it's going to be very, very close.
3: Bonneville comes into that game 3-2, and Hillcrest is 5-0. In other action, Twin Falls is up 18-0 over Mountain Home. And let's see here. Burley is up on Jerome 28-0, and Nampa is continuing to lead Centennial 22-13. That one is reported in the second quarter.
0: Interesting. Next week we're on the air at 6:40. We have Ridgeview and BK from Ridgeview in Canyon County, one of my favorite places to go. I can't wait. And the following week we have something else.
3: It looks like a lost driver's license.
0: Like, lost driver's license? Is it a lost driver's license? I don't know.
3: We'll get that to the PA announcer.
0: You got to go on down.
3: You have
0: to go on down.
3: Yeah.
0: We're trying to help somebody, and we can't help him, unfortunately. So.
3: Well, that shows Scott's altruistic side here, trying to help out somebody while we're on air. We have currently the Bishop Kelly homecoming court is being announced.
0: Yes,
3: looks like
0: is.
3: One of the cross country folks is headed out there right now.
0: Well, good, good.
3: Yep.
0: Well, our score is 14-3. And, Brian, if you've got some things to talk about for the next 10 minutes, I'm just going to hand it back to you. And we'll be back here at Nick Yersursa Field in about 10 minutes on Salt and Light Radio.
8: This is Franciscan Media's Saint of the Day for October 2nd. 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All parents can take comfort in the belief that an angel protects their little ones from dangers, real and imagined. Yet guardian angels are not just for children. Their role is to represent individuals before God, to watch over them always, to aid their prayer, and present their souls to God at death. The concept of an angel assigned to guide and nurture each human being flows from Scripture. Jesus' words in Matthew's Gospel best support the belief. See that you do not despise one of these little ones, for I say to you that their angels in heaven always look upon the face of my heavenly Father. Devotion to the angels began to develop with the birth of the monastic tradition in the Church. St. Benedict gave it impetus in the 6th century. St. Bernard of Clairvaux, the great 12th century reformer, was such an eloquent spokesman for guardian angels that devotion to them spread in the very form it has to this day. Today's feast is an expression of faith in God's enduring love and providential care extended to each of us day in and day out until life's end. There's more about the saints along with inspiration and Catholic resources at our website, saintoftheday.org. From Franciscan Media, this has been Saint of the Day.
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9: Good evening, everybody. Tonight, I'll be interviewing Bishop Kelly's D lineman, Luke Kipler. Luke, how are you doing?
10: Good, how are you?
9: I'm doing amazing. Bishop Kelly's also doing amazing, too. What was the team's reaction to winning such an intense game?
10: It was amazing. It was fun watching everyone else play.
9: Milton, that's going to be a great game. Obviously, some stuff's happening between the team, but you still, it's still a really important game to Bishop Kelly. How is the team going to prepare for going into it?
10: It's going to be a mental and physical team. We're going to have to get mentally repaired and, we made cards for them, and that was amazing for the kid.
9: Yeah, and Bishop Kelly has such a huge sense of community, by the way. Do you think that Bishop Kelly's, Bishop Kelly's sense of community towards other teams is a good way for you to build relationships amongst the football team itself?
10: Yeah, Summit, we went to Mass with them, and that was amazing, and we connect mm-hmm. very well with other teams, mm-hmm. and we have emotional connections with other teams.
9: Yeah, and one thing that I wanted to ask you, aside from football, is that you actually used to play baseball for Bishop Kelly. You don't play baseball anymore, but you're fully committed to football.
10: Yeah.
9: Is there anything that baseball taught you or you learned from baseball that you apply to football?
10: Definitely eye coordination. Mm-hmm. I played center field, and that was amazing because it taught me how to catch, throw, run, mm-hmm. Every basic.
9: Yeah. What was the decision you made to solely commit to football?
10: I want to play college, so that's mm-hmm. mainly why.
9: Yeah. And then you're also playing D lineman, and you've only ever played D lineman, maybe a couple positions off season, but when you're on the roster, you're on the roster for defensive lineman. Is there anything about being a D line or being on defense that excites you or that makes you more committed to playing football?
10: I love the physical aspect of it, hitting a guy and tackling. I really would not want to get hit, like Eli Lyons.
9: Like Eli Lyons. And you do such a great job at it, too. I mean, like, you're amazing on field, you're amazing off the field. I've seen you guys practice. You guys do amazing. I can't wait to see when you get college offers, because someone will offer you a college offer, and it will be amazing when that happens. One more question I'm going to ask you. Bishop Kelly is Catholic, mm-hmm. or majority Catholic. We're the only Catholic school in the Valley. One thing I like to ask every player is about their faith. Faith is really important to us as a community. And I just wanted to know how your faith ties into the way you play.
10: Like Summit, we went to Mass with them, and that's a big aspect of my faith, going to Mass. I love God and what it's about. And like Eli, I haven't faced much injury, and hopefully it stays that way.
9: Yeah, well, good luck. Yeah, thank you.
10: Yeah.
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11: I'm Chris Joma from Chris Explores the Gospels, and this is your Gospel Snack. Today I want to remind you of something Jesus said that brings clarity when life feels scattered or overwhelming. Put God first, and everything else finds its place. In Matthew 6:33, Jesus says, "Seek first the kingdom of God and his righteousness, and all these things will be added to you." Not seek only the kingdom, and not seek it when you have time. Seek it first. Look, we all know what it's like to juggle responsibilities, decisions, worries, and when life gets busy, our spiritual life can kind of slip into the background. Not because we don't care, but because everything feels urgent. Hear this. Jesus isn't asking you to ignore your responsibilities. He's inviting you to reorder them. When God comes first, your heart steadies. Your priorities become clearer. And your worries, they lose some of their power. Seeking the kingdom first doesn't fix everything instantly, but it changes how you walk through everything. And if life's going well right now, this truth is still for you. Because seeking God first isn't just for the stressed or the struggling. It's for anyone who wants a life rooted in purpose, peace, and direction. The Bible isn't just ancient instruction. It's God speaking into your life today. And he's saying, start with me. Let that bring your life into focus. This has been your Gospel Snack. I'm Chris. Until next time, keep exploring the Word and letting its truth shape your life. I'll be praying for you. Please pray for me, and may God's peace be with you.
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13: Many Protestants believe Christians can be absolutely sure they're going to heaven because John tells us in 1 John 5:13, I write this that you may know you have eternal life. But is this true? The answer is no, and here are some reasons why. First, John writes in the next verse, and this is the confidence which we have in him. For John, the knowledge we have of our salvation is not a certainty without doubt, but a confident assurance. And that's the Catholic belief. Second, we know this is what John means because in verse 15, he draws a parallel between our knowledge of salvation and our knowledge that God grants our requests. Do we have absolute certitude that God will grant our requests? No, but we are confident he will answer. So, Catholics need not worry. 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I'm Carlo Broussard with the Ready Reason for Catholic Answers, Catholic.com.
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0: That you haven't seen forever. And it was nice to see Davey Rogwood, who's a personal friend of mine. He passed away a couple years ago. His daughter, who works here at BK, and then his wife, and I hadn't seen her in a while. She's from Payette originally, Robin. I saw Rakeem and Raul Johnson's dad, who I have not seen in a while, and he said that Rakeem is playing all the offensive plays for Michigan State.
3: Yes, he is.
4: He
3: played very
0: well.
3: That's
0: big time.
3: He played very well against Notre Dame.
0: Yeah, that's big time.
4: Oh, yeah.
0: So our score, 14-3 Knights, and, you know, I told somebody here in the press box when we started, before we started tonight, what it's going to be like. How do I see it? I thought it was going to be a 38-36 kind of score. But it certainly didn't play out that way. Columbia ran the ball effectively in the first couple of series, and then it just kind of slowed down, didn't it?
4: It did.
3: Adjustments.
0: Lots of adjustments. So Knights are back out on the field at homecoming here, which is why we had a little extra long halftime break. And, again, reminder that we have Ridgeview next week. Then I think we have senior night the following week here. And then we finish the season at Nampa. Is that right? Skyview will be here then.
3: Yes.
4: Yep.
0: Okay. Well, I'm glad you're with me.
3: Well, you were off there, Scott. The homecoming king and queen were crowned.
0: Yes.
3: The homecoming king, Joshua, is one of the BK cheerleaders. He went immediately from being crowned king to go out and perform at halftime.
0: Talent.
3: Yeah.
0: You know what? That's kind of cool.
3: Yes, it is.
0: That's really nice. Knights have performed very, very well here in the first half. And I see number 40 down here, Jake Scott, who had a big sack there in the first half. And how much better is this kid going to get when he puts on another 25 or 30 pounds?
4: He's got three more years.
0: I know. He's got three more years.
4: There's a lot of growth.
0: Oh, my goodness. Yeah. Oh, by the way, before I forget, BK goes to District Golf on Monday at the golf course in Meridian called
3: Lakeview.
0: Yes, that's right, yeah. Lakeview.
3: The girls' and team is led by the drum major, Maddie Keller.
0: Really?
3: Yeah.
0: Well, they've got some good players, and they expect to win both sides of it, the men or the boys and the girls. So, and it's still difficult for me to put golf in the fall instead of the spring, but that's the way it is. So that's coming up. Basketball probably is about to start for the girls and probably a couple of weeks away for the boys. Bishop Kelly, the way the playoffs are set up this year for football, it's a little different than in the past. In the past, they have 16 teams. They seed the 16 teams, one against 16, two against 15. Well, they threw that out the window, and they decided to do it the way 6A does it, and that is you take the four top seeds, and they get a first-round bye, and then you seed rest of the players after that. So you'll have, instead of 16 teams, you'll have eight teams, right? And you'll go from there. So, and I said to somebody else, regardless of tonight, I think these are two of the three, if not four, best 5A teams. So whoever does not come out victorious tonight still has a great opportunity to end up with a first-round bye and host a couple of football games.
3: Do you know, Scott, is any of that seeding based off the conference that you're in, or is it
0: no.
3: just the seeding
0: if
3: and max
0: you want
3: preps?
0: It's based off of? It's based off that beautiful analytic, up-to-the-moment, technologically sound, max preps, whatever they do with it.
3: Well, they're it's a good platform for us to get some scores. We got to appreciate that.
0: Yeah, yeah.
4: Yes, it is.
0: It's a good platform. Okay, here we go. What are you pointing at?
3: Shivako's about ready to get us going.
0: All
3: here.
0: Right, we're in the Let's second roll. Half. Boy, that was a quick played first half. You know that?
4: It was.
3: Yeah.
0: All right. Shivako will kick it off to Columbia, and they trail right now 14-3.
4: Oh,
0: and
4: squib!
0: Did they get it? It went. They're going to say he touched it at the 49.
3: They have an offside penalty.
0: Oh, it's offside. I thought they were going to say that he touched it. This official was running out.
4: Ooh.
0: Well, maybe that's why he didn't fall on it, because Shivako was on top of the ball. He was right there.
3: I'm not sure it now, had gone 10 yards, had it?
0: Well,
3: oh, yes, it had.
0: It did. Yeah, yeah, it had. It got 13. Started at the 40, and it was right at the 50 when Shivako was right there next to it. And then the official started coming out, and I thought either they blew a whistle or something.
3: I think one of the players on the far side was offside there.
0: Do you do this twice in a row, Chris?
4: No.
0: Okay.
4: Nope.
0: You sure?
4: I'm positive.
0: Okay. Just asking.
4: Nope.
0: Okay. Well, let's see what they're going to do. It's interesting. It almost looks with the white on white with Columbia that some of the players got their hands in their pockets, except there are no pockets on a football uniform. This one kick is short to the 38. It's fumbled. He falls right on top of it, and Columbia will go first and 10. I'm not sure why they did that. I guess it doesn't matter, but he didn't kick it very far.
4: No, it was just a pooch kick on the corner. He probably just saw something. He saw a lot of space there, and if the guy messed up or dropped it, you know, there was room to get the ball.
3: Hunter Metcalf was on the catch there for Columbia.
0: There's a football name for you.
3: Yes, it is.
0: You know that?
3: Yeah.
4: Metcalf. I like that name.
0: Hunter Metcalf?
4: Metcalf.
0: Yeah.
4: Wasn't there a running back for the Browns back in the day?
3: Yeah. Terry Metcalf.
4: Yeah.
0: And his no, it wasn't son. The Browns. It was St. Louis.
4: Oh. Was it?
0: Yeah, and then the Browns.
4: Oh, and then the Browns. All right.
0: Terry Metcalf, yeah. A good player. First and 10 for Columbia. First possession. Their own 38-yard line. Carbajal gets it up the middle, and he gets a couple, and down he goes.
4: Did you see that shift by our defensive line? They knew exactly where that ball was going to
0: go. So it's second down and 8 now, and that's not what Zickriff wants to do with the football. Very difficult.
3: I think Matthew Dom was in on the tackle there from his safety position. It looks like Columbia is trying to go a little bit up-tempo here.
0: Well, good for them. Mr. Thiel is on the near side here, Chris, if you haven't seen that yet.
14: Oh, yeah.
0: It's second down and about eight. They're going to fake it. They're going to throw it long, and it's going to be incomplete. And actually,
4: that was a little offensive push-off.
0: Yeah, I was going to say, a little offensive push-off, and the pass was not very well thrown. It was on the money, but it was very, very well covered.
3: Logan Yalali there on the coverage for Bishop Kelly.
4: The last two games, he has played out of his mind on coverage. Logan has been just awesome. Last week against Middleton, how many breakups did he have, Scott?
0: He had four or five.
4: He played great.
0: He has played extremely well. So it's third down and a long ways. And in the backfield is Zigriff. He has nobody else back there with him. Carbajal is off. Now they're going to send somebody else off the field. Had too many players. BK adjusting. Here comes the pressure. Chris Kudlich is yelling and screaming too. Here they come. He's going to throw an inside pass. I think that's what Chris knew was coming. Number one is up the field. Bounces off a couple of tacklers. And he's going to be down at about the 43-yard line.
3: I think what Coach was upset with there is they broke the huddle with too many people, and I believe that's supposed to be a penalty.
0: Oh, really? Well, Chris was running up and down. Either he knew what the call was or there were too many people out there.
4: That was Tyson Winkleman on
0: the
4: reception.
0: 9, 10. Now they got 11. Okay. First and 10 now for Columbia on a big third down play for them. Handoff, Carbajal going left side. Jack Henderson just grabbed him, bear hugged him, and down he went. And it'll be second down and about 11. They lose one on the play.
3: He shed a block there and had great penetration to bring up that loss.
0: 10:36 to play here in the third quarter. Knights lead it 14-3. Carbajal still in the backfield. Looked like Jack Henderson just about jumped off sides.
3: I think that was Scott.
0: Okay. Yeah. Jay Scott on the far side. They're trying to get the play, and the coach is bringing it in. So it's second down. We'll call it second down and about 11. They go to Carbajal. He gets some yardage. He's going to be knocked down at the 36-yard line. So
4: Dane
0: give him
4: Matlock.
0: A gain of about five. Dane Matlock with the tackle, and it'll be third down and
3: five.
0: Third down and five.
3: Yeah.
0: Well, here's another big play for the BK defense.
3: Right on the edge of field goal range here.
0: They are.
3: Columbia.
0: They are. I don't think Columbia's thinking field goal, though.
3: Not right now.
0: Carbajal in the backfield. Knights digging in defensively. It's third down and about five or six. Let's see if he fakes it to Carbajal and throws it. Handoff. Carbajal doesn't fake it at all. Just runs right ahead. Gets across the 30. Gets about a yard and a half more than he needed. It'll be first and 10 for Columbia.
3: Some good power blocking on the right-hand side of the offensive line there for Columbia. Yeah.
0: Carbajal has done his damage in the first moments of the first quarter and here again in the first moments of the third quarter. Plays coming in from the sideline, and it's been power football. It hasn't been anything fancy, that's for sure.
4: The key here, are they going to have enough gas to keep it going?
0: Well, you're at 9-11, and right now the gas is in their favor. They're running downhill. They're inside of BK territory. And they fake the pass or fake the handoff. They're throwing it deep, and it's in. No, it's caught. Touchdown. Oh, throw a flag on that one, you bet. When he caught it, he spiked it, and that's 15 yards unsportsmanlike conduct. And Knights are going to get good field position out of this, even though they gave up the touchdown. Great pass by Zigriff. It was right on the money. He had him one-on-one, turned around, and there was the football.
3: Yeah, this fade pattern there from quite a ways out, but it was a really well thrown
0: yes,
3: ball.
0: Yes, it was. 14-9 now our score. And on to do the kicking is Aramabula. And he's trying to cut it to 4 points. That was a perfectly thrown ball. They faked it up the middle and threw it.
4: I think that was Winkleman with the catch, wasn't it?
0: Yeah, it might have been. And nobody bit on the fake. It's just the ball was right there and he had one-on-one coverage. Okay, and they will assess the penalty, I believe, on the kickoff, will
3: that
0: they not?
3: That is what the referee announced,
0: okay.
3: Yes.
0: Okay. You could see that after Jackson Brady spun the football at Middleton last week. Ball is down, the kick is up, and it's good. And it is 14-10, our score, with 8:59 to play here in the third quarter, back in 60 seconds.
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0: 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So Knights go on the offensive now after that. So tell me, they moved the ball back, what, 10 yards?
4: 15.
0: 15 yards for the spiking of the touchdown pass, and they'll kick it off from the 25. And it's going to go to
3: Thiel
0: at the 25, 30, 35. Jukes a man, cuts it upfield up to the 45, 47-yard line. And BK will have excellent field position as they start their first offensive series here in the second half.
3: Be interesting to see what kind of play calls, if they go back to what they started the game with, some horizontal stuff to get Columbia spread out, or if we go to pass immediately, or maybe just power it through with Eli Lines.
0: Well, you know, there's so many different things they can do. Husky to the near side, to the far side goes Cole Keck. Back in the backfield is Eli Lines. Moses is split to the right. He still has one-on-one defensive people on him. I mean, it's nothing fancy. Charlie Dahl in motion. Lines goes up the middle. Lines gets a couple. Going to mark it at about the 42. Give him a gain of two. It'll be second down and eight. Well, that was a simple dive play.
3: Yeah, it was. I was kind of surprised there wasn't an audible there, that no one was covering Moses Irwin on that
0: play.
4: He was going to be
0: wide.
4: Well,
0: he's still there. Sooner or later, he's going to take off down the field, and Jackson's just going to loft it.
3: Look at this right here. They got no one.
0: So it'll be second down and about eight now for the Knights. In motion is Dahl. There you go. He's all by himself. He caught it. Spins around. He's got one man to beat. He can't quite get rid of him. He's at the 30, and down he goes. First and 10, Knights. Oh, he had, if the ball would have been a little further or he'd have slowed down, he could have taken off. But he still, give him a gain of about 25, and it's first and 10, Knights. We called that one, didn't we?
3: Yeah, you could tell. The safety was playing inside leverage on him, and you just can't do that against a kid with speed like that.
0: Well, it also opens up what else you're going to do. So it'll be first and 10 for the Knights at the Columbia 30-yard line. Our score is 14-10 with 7:50 to play here in the third quarter.
3: So Irwin's come off the field for this play, and Hebert's in at a tight end position.
0: Okay. In the backfield is Ebert, I believe.
4: Lines? Yep.
0: Hands off to Lines. Lines looking, trying to scoot his way up, and spins around, and down he goes at the 31-yard line. Give him a gain of nothing. So it'll be second down, and, well, he lost one. Give him a loss of one, and it'll be second down and about 11.
3: So Pratt's come in on this play for Dahl.
0: Okay.
3: So it looks like we'll have three receivers and one tight end here.
0: Okay. Cole Keck is way to the far side.
4: Thatcher Moore
0: is in there. Husky's to the near side. Lines is in the backfield with Jackson Brady. Columbia trying to put the brakes here and get that momentum back on their side of the ball after the long gainer by Moses Irwin on the pass play. 6:56 to play here. It's a simple quarterback keep, and Jackson Brady gains about three, maybe four, so it'll bring up third down, and we'll call it third down and about six. It'll make it seven. Okay.
3: So it looks like they're headed to a four-receiver set here with just one running back.
0: And Columbia playing, moving people in and out constantly, trying to keep them fresh, but they've played a lot of downs. Carbajal has played a lot of downs tonight.
3: It's going to be a bunch formation with the two freshmen.
0: Okay, now they're looking at what are we going to do. They're trying to figure out how to defense this. You got three on the left, one on the right. Lines in the backfield. Back to pass goes Jackson Brady. He's going to throw it long. He threw it too long.
4: Oh.
3: Intercepted.
0: It was intercepted at the goal line.
3: By number one.
0: And he's on the far. There goes another flag. So you
3: three
0: got clipping.
3: Down.
0: Yeah, and I think you're going to bring a whole bunch of it back. There's four flags down, if you want to know the truth.
4: That was Tyson Winkleman again with the interception. He's the one that just had the touchdown earlier.

0: when you just don't want to get sucked into the middle and give up a long run to the outside to Carbajal. We have Caleb Clover coming in, normally an offensive tackle. He's going to play one of the interior spots on the D-line.
1: They're rotating players defensively constantly.
0: Clover is a big young man.
1: Yes, he is.
2: He is. Wow.
1: And what is he, a sophomore?
0: No, I believe he's a junior.
1: He's a junior? Okay.
2: Yeah.
1: Well, he's out there. The ball is on the Columbia 3-yard line. They're still trying to get enough players in onto the field. And they're got to be getting pretty darn close to getting another penalty because they don't have enough players. They're one short. Can they do that? I guess they can.
0: Clover is actually a senior. I'm sorry.
1: Okay. So it's first and 10 from the Columbia 3-yard line. Carbajal up the middle he goes. He gets to the 5. It'll be second down and 8.
0: Hippler on the tackle there along with Scott.
1: Yep. Tell you what, I think if the Knights can hold him here, they should get decent field position.
0: You're
1: going to be
0: right.
1: Punting it from your own end zone.
0: 5:40 to go here in the third quarter. The Knights are up 14-10 over the Columbia Wildcats.
1: Wow, this
2: game,
1: this game is just flying. Okay, is Carbajal back there again?
0: I believe so, yes, he is.
1: Zidrick is the quarterback. They're on their own 3-yard line. They give it to Carbajal, bounces off of nobody, and he gets up to about the 8-yard line, and it will be third down and a long ways.
0: It's getting a little bit chippy out there right
1: well,
0: now.
1: Well, you know, you got a chance here to really put Columbia on its heels. And they're going to throw the football, I think, here. It's going to be a quick one, though. And they got
0: maybe
1: a massive.
0: Yeah, maybe that crossing pattern again that worked for them last time.
1: They got a massive front 7. Let's see what the Knights are going to do here. We need a stop.
0: So their only receiver is being covered by Thiel one-on-one
1: here.
0: Well,
1: that's about as good as you're going to get in high school football. So Carbajal is in the backfield. Zigraf is the quarterback. He's still talking to the coach about what to play is. I can't believe this. This is so hard. Would be so hard to wait till the last second. It's third down. He's going to fake it. He's going to roll to his right. He's going to throw the bomb, and it's going to be way overthrown, and it's fourth down. That wasn't even close. And don't even try to throw a flag because the offensive receiver ran over the defensive player.
0: Some hand fighting going on there, but I think you're right, Scott. Just a good no call there.
1: It was a good no call. You're absolutely right. Oh, wait a minute. What's this?
0: Oh.
1: What's the call?
0: Maybe roughing the passer?
1: Oh, give me. Really?
0: What? They signaled first down for Columbia.
1: Oh, another mistake. Boy, I tell you, we couldn't get rid of these last week. I don't know what this was. It had to have been roughing the passer. There was nothing else that it could have been.
0: It looked like they marched 15 yards off, so first down here.
2: I didn't see that one.
1: Well, we weren't watching. We were watching the ball go down the field.
0: Yeah.
1: Okay, big penalty for Columbia on that one, that's for sure. And they continue to go. Boy, did they get a gift on that one. They were kicking it out of their own end zone. It'll be first and 10 from the Knight 23. Carbajal, big hole, up to the 30, give him a gain of about 6. It'll be second and 4 now for Columbia. Just pounded it down the field. Exactly
2: like
1: what they did in the first half.
2: Matthew Dom came in from that safety position and made that tackle. It was a great tackle.
0: It's a trap play there, old school. Pounding it up right over the left guard.
1: Okay, Knights working on putting some defense out here. Second down and about 4 for Columbia. They give it again to Carbajal. Carbajal bounces off of somebody. Looks like he's going to be right. He's going to be enough for a first and 10 up to about the 34-yard line. And Columbia gets a new set of downs.
0: Garish had him right at the line of scrimmage, but he bounced through that tackle and made it into the linebackers where Matlock did end up bringing him down.
1: So it's first and 10 for Columbia. They were backed up to their 3-yard line, got a gift on a penalty and a fourth down pass play, and they've taken advantage of it and added another first and 10, are on the move now. No turnovers for them. Carbajal, off tackle. Somebody hit him in the backfield. He sprinted, he turned the other way. He brought and gains 10 yards. They had him dead in the backfield, and he just spun out of the tackle and kept going and reversed his field.
2: That was Jay Scott that had him first in that bat. We thought he had him down, but nope.
1: And now he comes chugging off the field.
0: Jared Thiel made the touchdown-saving tackle there in the secondary.
1: I'll tell you what, Carbajal is a load. That's the best way I can put it.
2: He's a good back.
0: Hibbler and Friend have come on here.
1: Alexander in the backfield now, first and 10 for Columbia.

0: Carbajal off the field, and he doesn't miss many downs on defense or on offense. Tight end is in motion, finally decides what he's going to do. They give it to Alexander. Alexander to the 50, and down he goes, a gain of a couple. We'll give him a gain of three. It'll be second down and seven.
1: Was that Thorndike on the tackle there,
0: I believe. Yep. So it'll be second and seven now for Columbia. Knights trying to put them in a defensive position where they've got to do something other than run the football up the middle. And speaking of getting tired, both sides on that line, offense and defense, have got to be chugging because it's just been rock and sock and power football. Okay, it's second down. Alexander is the running back behind Ziggriff in the backfield. Also in the backfield is number 12, and that is Metcalf, who has played a lot of offense tonight too. They go to Alexander, and a whistle falls, and I believe a timeout was called just at the last moment by Columbia. We'll take a 30-second timeout. We'll be back here to Nick Yusursa Field with our score 14-10, Knights in 30 seconds.
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0: Wow. This game has really motored along. We only got a minute and 55 seconds to play here in the third quarter. Knights lead it 14-10. Been a good football game on both sides. Columbia is a very, very, very good football team. And I would venture to say probably one of the best teams that the Knights have played this year, Summit being there.
1: Very much so. It's hard to win when you're losing the turnover battle.
0: Boy, I'll tell you what, they've got two tonight.
1: Yes, sir.
0: A fumble and then an interception.
4: Interception, yep.
0: So it's second down and about seven now for Columbia. Ball on the Knight 49-yard line. You got Trips to the left. You got Alexander in the back field with Ziggriff. Knights showing pressure. They go to Alexander. He misses the first tackle. He breaks it. He's on the outside. He turns it upside and gets it first and 10. Boy, they had him again. And he just slipped the first tackle and got outside and got about 11. And down the field they come. I don't know why they 1:44 to play. They had him. It looked like Jay Scott had him in the backfield, and he just slipped the tackle. He couldn't get his arms wrapped around. Carbajal back into the backfield for Columbia. They just continue pounding and pounding and pounding. First and 10 from the Knight 43. Carbajal up the middle he goes. Gets a couple. It'll be second and about eight.
1: Looks like Friend and Henderson on the tackle there for BK.
0: And again, the second down and long is what has hurt the Knights tonight. They've been able to get 5, 6, 7 yards, so that third down is optional. You know, they really need to stop it right here. Make Ziggriff go to the pass. So it's second down. We'll call it second and about eight now. The ball just at the Knight 40-yard line. Carbajal in the backfield with the quarterback Ziggriff. They move a couple players to the left. Knight's talking about what they want to do defensively. Snap goes to Carbajal, and he's down immediately. Somebody got a shoestring tackle.
1: Scott on the tackle there.
0: So it's now third down and about seven and a half. So finally, got him in a third down situation, but they're in a position where they might just keep going.
1: Yes, maybe.
0: You know that with what
1: territory here.
0: With this will probably be, barring a pass play, the last play of the third quarter.
1: I don't even think they have to snap it here.
4: I think you're going to end the third quarter right
0: well,
4: here.
0: Well, what does that tell you? They're afraid that BK's offense is going to take them down the field. So that's the end of the third quarter. Our score, Bishop Kelly 14 and Columbia 10, back in 60 seconds on Salt and Light Radio.
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0: Knights get ready to go on defense here on an important third down play for Columbia. Ziegkrift and Carbajal, and he has carried the ball, I'm going to say 25 times, Chris.
4: I think so, Patrick? At least.
1: Yes, agreed.
0: Okay, third down. Let's see if they fake it and throw it again like they did once before. Are they just going to give it to him? They're going to throw it. Here comes the pressure. Up the middle he goes. He's trying to get outside, and he doesn't get to the first and 10. He's down about 4 yards short. Now you got a choice. What are you going to do here?
1: I think they'll go for it here.
0: Do you?
1: Yeah.
0: I think you're probably right, because right now their offense is still on the field.
4: They've had momentum here in this last third quarter.
0: Was that a scripted run play?
1: No, I don't believe it was.
0: Okay, defense, get a little noise here at homecoming.
4: Oh, yeah.
1: I think you got to look for Carball here on a carry.
0: I do, too. You got 4.5, 5 yards to go.
1: It's been their bread and butter all game.
0: It has worked all game. So with fourth down for Columbia, Carbajal, nope, they're going to throw it. Here comes the pressure. He's going to be drugged down behind the line of scrimmage.
4: Jay Scott got him
0: again. They set 7 men on the rush that time, and it went nowhere. And Carbajal is walking off, shoulders down. I mean, he's tired. Look at him. Like, do I have to play now on defense?
4: That could have been the biggest play of the game.
0: That's what I said. It was play.
1: That was Scott, Matlock, and Garish on the sack there, all came together. Okay. I think Scott had him first.
0: Here's the time that you got him down, step on their throat. I'm serious. You got him down. This is your opportunity. This is your moment. Take some time off the clock and move the football down the field. Hand off up the middle. Eli lines, and down he goes, and he was tackled by the Boise State commit, number 77, Mr. Barnes. And he's big, 6'7", 265. And he's played a lot of football tonight. So it's second down. They actually lost a yard. Second down. Knights come out with Eli lines in the backfield. Jackson Brady. You got 3 to the left, 1 to the right. You know, there hasn't been a lot of RPO here in the last couple of quarters. I'm waiting to see if we're not going to do something like that. Knights calling a play here. They're looking at each other. We're inside of 10:40 to play in the football game. It is 14-10 the Knights. They got it second down and about 11.
1: They got one-on-one here with Moore.
0: They're going to throw it out here. He's got it. Bubble screen, and he's across the 45 up to about the 46 or 47. So it's going to be third down and about 5 for the Knights.
1: That's a good play there to get some of the lost yardage back and make this a manageable situation here.
0: It's going to be closer to third down and about 6. And the ball is at the Bishop Kelly 46. So if you don't make it, you want to kick it, you're going to put them on their own end of the field if you don't make it. But I think they're going to pull something out of the hat here. Kyle Kerfoot has been quiet. So it's third down. Back to pass goes Jackson Brady. Here comes everybody. They throw a screen pass. They got a penalty. You're going to have somebody downfield. I'm sure that's what they're going to call it, because they had the screen set up and it worked. They got it down up to the 50. It would have been fourth and about a yard. But I think they're going to take a couple of yards and go the other way. They had an offensive lineman downfield. I'm sure that's what the call is going to be. Holding. Well, holding. So much for that. Okay, holding. That'll cost them 10. So it'll be third down now and about 15. And they had the right play called. They hadn't held.
1: Yeah.
0: And they let the lineman through, but they just couldn't execute that play quite the way they needed to. So it's third down and a long ways. We're back to third down and halfway to Bora.
1: So we got
0: it's Knights.
1: The freshman bunch over here again.
0: You got Jackson Pratt and Boston Husky and Moses
4: Moore.
0: Irwin. Here we go, looking. He's going to throw it, and he threw it over everybody's head. I'm not sure who the receiver was.
4: Thatcher Moore was there.
0: Thatcher Moore was there, but he wasn't even close. I think he went down and turned out. And Jackson Brady thought he was going down. So Columbia going to get the football back inside of 10 minutes here in the football game. And now what do you do with Mr. Shivako? Same thing?
1: Yeah, he's been punting the ball.
0: You
1: really
0: got to punt
1: well.
0: The ball? Okay.
4: Yeah.
1: Number one here for Columbia, Winkleman, is at the 28-yard line.
0: Okay.
1: Shivako will put this over his head, no problem.
0: Okay. 1, 2, 3, 4, 5, 6, 7, 8, 9, 10, 11. You got the right number of players. Okay, let's see if we can execute. Good snap. Good punt. Line drive right at him. He fumbles the football.
1: I think he
0: fell back on top of it.
1: Yeah, the referee
0: at the 30.
1: Signal already.
4: Oh.
0: Boy, that was close.
4: That was close.
0: Too bad we didn't get a bounce. We haven't had a bounce our way tonight, have we?
1: Not at all.
0: It's first and 10 now for Columbia. Winkleman was the one on the receiving end of that punt. He got piled on. So it's first and 10. Carbajal back in. He's got to be approaching 30 carries tonight.
4: Yeah, I'm surprised he's still walking as well as he is. He has been on the field, D and offense, all night.
0: Okay. Knights continue to move players in and out, trying to keep them fresh. It's first and 10 at the Columbia 30. Handoff, Carbajal goes off tackle, breaks a tackle, gets up to the 35. Give him a gain of 5. It'll be second and 5 now for Columbia. That off-tackle play has really worked well for him tonight. They've been able to close off the edge and get around the corner.
1: Just got to compliment his ability to break that first tackle. He's done that several times.
0: Yes, he has. He's loaded the center of gravity. He's not very tall and very, very powerful. He had 236 yards rushing last week. So it's second down. You got receivers to the right and one tight, or to the left, one tight on the right. Carbajal in the backfield. They go to Carbajal. He gets a big carry. He gets up to the 39-yard line. He's going to be short. It'll be third down and about one.
1: They're going to give him the first down here.
0: Oh, what do I know?
1: Luke Hippler on the tackle there for Kelly.
0: Oh, no, they didn't. Yes, they did. There they go. They're moving the chains. It's kind of interesting that they're moving the chains when the edge of the ball is not on the line and the marker is on the line.
1: Just the nose of that ball's got to get across. That's it.
0: It's first and 10 at the Columbia 40-yard line. Knight's got to pull a stop here. They got to just stop them cold. Put them in something besides second or third and four or five. First and 10, Carbajal to the right, off tackle again, breaks the first tackle and gets a couple. It'll be second and about seven.
1: Shivako on the tackle there for
0: They came up
1: Kelly.
0: In a hurry on that one.
1: Yeah.
0: 8 minutes to play in the football game. Knights lead it 14 to 10. They give him a gain of 5.
1: Yep.
0: Okay. Which has basically been the way he's done it tonight.
1: Yep.
4: Oh, yeah. He's been pounding.
0: He has been. Second down and 5. Carbajal still back there. Man, it's just like hand it to him. That just went over and over and over. Maybe it's time for some gadget stuff. Nope. They go up the middle to Carbajal. He's got gets a couple. He doesn't get the first and 10. He's going to be about 2 yards short. It'll be third down.
1: Garish on the tackle there for BK.
0: Now you got the two most important downs right here. And does Jace have to come off the game?
1: I believe so for
0: because
1: a play.
0: His helmet came off.
1: Yeah.
0: Oh, it looks like his shoulder pad came
4: up
0: apart.
4: Too, yeah.
1: So we got Mateo Wilsey coming in, the senior D lineman on this play.
0: Okay.
1: Looks like Clover and Hebert are also coming in. Some DBs coming out. So we got big on big here.
0: And Carbajal still there, so I can just about. Oh, here we go. Here we go. The old single triple I. Or triple T. Chris thought they were going to do this. And he's going to throw it. He's got nobody to throw it to. He's rolling far to the right. They're going to hit him out of bounds. And he did not get the first and 10. If they give it to him, they fudged. That's all I can say.
1: He fumbled the ball, and I believe the ball goes back to where he fumbled.
0: Okay.
1: It went out of bounds.
0: Yeah,
1: so it looks like they lost about a half a yard.
0: He had to get to the 50 according to where the other marker is.
1: Right now they're marking him with a loss of a half a yard.
0: They got it fourth and 2.
1: Yeah. Got to figure they're going to go for it here.
4: Oh, yeah, 6:57 left.
0: Here's your football game, sports fans.
4: Midfield. Big play, boys.
1: You got to figure that Carbajal is getting the ball.
0: Well, you'd think Carbajal is going to get it, but you don't know. We'll find out. And that off-tackle play has worked and worked and worked.
1: Big
0: Let's
1: set.
0: See. Siegfried is going to throw it. No, he's going to hand it up the middle to Carbo. It works again. Off tackle.
1: Friend with the tackle there. He came around the backside and made the tackle, which was a really good hustle on his part.
0: Boy, they are just closing those corners off, letting him get 3 or 4 or 5 yards each time. And number 77 at 6'7", 265 is clearing the way.
1: Yeah, Max Barnes there. He is winning a lot of the one-on-one battles here.
0: They've got to start it on first down. They've got to keep him from getting those 4 or 5 yards because it just gives them options. And with Carbajal, they're just handing and he's turning the corner. So it's first and 10 for the Columbia Wildcats. 6 minutes to play here in the ballgame. Knights clinging to a 4-point lead.
1: So BK's brought their safety up here to the line of scrimmage on
0: the play. Oh, we got a penalty.
1: Delay
0: of game. Ooh. So it's now first and 15.
4: They will take it.
0: Unless they blow it on BK, but I'm not sure they can do it. Nope, it is on Columbia. Wow, one of the very few penalties we've had tonight, isn't it?
1: You are correct, aside from that roughing the passer goal.
0: Yeah, roughing the passer and the interception, the holding, and the holding on the screen pass. So it's first and 15 now. Well, you've set the table. Let's go defense.
4: Here we go.
0: Got two to the left. All four receivers are now on the left-hand side. Carbajal is in the backfield for Columbia. They're going to hand it to him off tackle. He breaks the tackle. Ooh. Oh, guess what? We got a penalty.
4: Back.
0: That's going to be a hold, I think.
4: Either that or blocking the back.
0: One way or the other, they threw it right at Jackson or at
1: Jack Henderson's
0: Jack
1: feet.
0: Henderson, and he's going, what's the call? Looked like he grabbed me. And they're moving back. I think it's a personal foul holding against Columbia. So that's going to give another 10 yards. Now it's their turn. It's going to be first down and halfway to Fairview.
1: Why do you keep hitting me?
0: Because you're there.
4: Hey, don't worry.
0: I haven't hit you so much. Mosquitoes off of your Peter Millar jacket.
1: Hey, they're not a sponsor.
0: Quarter zip.
1: They're not a sponsor.
0: They should be. Maybe we can get our wearables from Peter Millar. Okay, it's first down. The first down is at the 38, and they're at their own 38.
1: First and 25 here.
0: First and 25.
4: Let's go D.
0: Back to pass. Rolling right. Here he goes. Wants to throw it. He's going to toss it up in the air and out of bounds. And it's incomplete. It'll be second and a mile.
4: Great pursuit by Matlock on that one.
0: Yes. Yeah. I'm wondering if they don't go after him this time.
1: My guess here is they're going to try to attack Owen Graves or Yalali here, who's the offside corner from Thiel.
0: Well, they haven't been able to keep the defensive line away from him. They're going with three down linemen and four backers, and now they've got two to the right, one to the left. It's second down and a long ways.
1: Showing blitz here.
0: They're showing blitz. He's going to throw it quickly, and it's incomplete. Oh. Well, that one didn't work. Now you got a third down and a mile.
4: He was hearing the steps.
0: Boy, hearing him. Whoa. I think they were going up his back of his leg the way he threw that one. No penalties here, guys. No penalties.
1: Positivity, just like golf here,
0: focus,
1: Scott.
0: Focus.
1: Got to have confidence.
0: Think about the good thing you're going to do
1: you
0: stop him.
4: Nice and easy.
0: Yeah.
4: Nice and easy.
0: Okay, it's third down and what?
1: 25, yeah, and the Bishop Kelly crowd is getting into it here.
0: Well, they should.
1: Feeling the press box shaking even here a little bit, like we're at Mile High.
4: I love it.
0: Will they go for it if they don't make it?
1: I don't know. No. It's pretty deep.
0: Third and long ways, back to Pasco Zigrick. He's going to throw a screen pass. They got a runner. He's trying to get outside, and he does, and he's going to be bumped out of bounds.
4: He didn't get it.
1: First down.
0: Oh, come on. Wait a minute. No, he did not get it.
1: He is
0: a yard and a half short.
1: Must have stepped out of bounds.
0: He must have stepped down, so it's fourth down. Good call. Oh, not another roughing the passer. Another roughing the passer.
1: Hey, that's what happened.
0: What did I say? No penalties? And what happened?
1: You spoke it into existence.
0: I did what?
1: You spoke it into existence.
0: That's what I thought you
4: Scott
0: said.
4: Scott Gradamus.
0: Okay. Oh, that's too bad. Come on, Knights. So that was not to be. They stop him on third down, let him get a big gainer, and then they throw a flag and that's the second time. Unfortunate mistakes. It'll kill you every time. First and 10 for Columbia. They give it to Carbajal off tackle, and he's got a whole bunch of room, and he cuts it back. No. He's inside the 15 down to about the 11-yard line.
6: Some good hustle there by Shivako to make up. That looked like a touchdown from
0: it
6: the
0: did.
6: Opening bit.
0: From our vantage point, it looked like he had nothing but green in front of him.
6: Another first down here for Columbia with 5 minutes and 10 seconds to go in the fourth quarter.
0: I'm sure that Chris has got something dialed up here. I'm not sure what, but Carbajal is a part of anything Columbia is going to do. All they do is hand him the football, and he goes off tackle. So it is now first and 10 from the 13-yard line.
6: BK really doesn't know what sort of lineup they need here. They're trying to communicate to the sideline.
0: They don't. High snap from center. They give it to Carbajal. Guess what? He tries to go outside, and he gets a yard, and it'll be second down and about eight.
6: I think they even stopped him right at the line of scrimmage, Scott.
0: Yeah. They can get a first and 10 without getting into the end zone, too.
6: Correct. So second and 10 from the 11 here.
0: Okay. It's getting interesting.
4: Oh, yeah. Hey, these are the kind of football games we come to watch, though, right?
0: Yeah, you really need to. You really need to watch them like this.
6: Get battle-tested for the playoffs
4: Sure.
0: Carbajal in the backfield with Zequip. Second down and about nine. They're going to hand it to Carbajal up the middle. Bounces off of one person and then gets pushed back inside the 10 to about the 8. He's still got third down and about 6, if my math is correct. Yep, third down and about 7. I'm sorry. And they go with an up-tempo. BK was not able to substitute. So it's third down. Carbajal all the way, guys. There's no way he's going to put that ball in the air. Carbajal off tackle, left side. Third down. Zigwig rolling. They pitch it back. Here come the Knights. And they got the speecher. Touchdown for Columbia on the exchange. Boy, did they call a great play. Wow. They faked the handoff to Carbajal. They did the end around, and there was nobody containment. Everybody went for the fake to Carbajal, and around the end he went, and Winkleman scores. Wow.
6: Tell you what, we haven't commented yet that Columbia has a heck of a crowd here. The offside bleachers are all the way full, and there's probably another 150 people standing along the fence.
0: Well, and my guy that I made a lunch pizza bet with is probably over at Shakey's. They don't have Shakey's. Over at Smoky Shakey's. Mountain already ordering the pizza.
6: Hey, 3:25 left to go here. That's plenty
0: for the night. We got some time.
6: Big play right here.
0: It's a huge play. Kick is up and it's good. And, wait a minute. We got a penalty.
6: Probably leverage on Bishop Kelly is my guess here.
0: Leverage?
6: You can't hit the center.
0: You can't hit the center at all?
6: Nope.
0: Can you jump over him?
6: You can't touch him if you do.
0: You can't touch the center on an extra point or a field goal?
6: Nope.
0: Well, they're talking it out.
6: Yeah, they are. Like we said, 3:25 left to go here. As of right now, it's 17-14.
0: Does it come with on the kickoff? Or does Okay. Well, that might be where they're going to.
6: Unless Columbia could get a half or 1 yard taken and then go for two. But
0: well, that's what I thought.
6: I don't think that they want to do that. We'll see here, though. Although with Carbajal, maybe they should.
0: Yeah. Well, you got 3:25 and three timeouts.
6: Yep. It's not like personal foul for leverage.
0: That's what it was? So they get an extra 15 on the kickoff?
6: Yeah, I believe so. So it'll be from the Bishop Kelly 45-yard line.
0: So you can just about guarantee this is going into the end zone. You got Thatcher Moore and Boston Husky back there? Okay, it's
6: Moses, Irwin and Boston Husky.
0: Okay, well, he's going to kick it off. You know, I'm not so sure you don't go for the onside kick.
4: Oh.
0: Look where they're kicking it from.
4: Goodness. So they put the penalty on the kick, yeah.
0: Wow. Well, another mistake. I don't know what exactly the leverage was.
6: You cannot touch the center on a kick.
0: Not even.
6: No,
0: nothing.
6: You cannot. It's been a rule for probably
0: 90 years?
6: No, probably 10.
0: Okay. All right. Well, let's see. Amadoula about ready to kick it off from the Bishop Kelly 45. And we haven't seen too many of those. He's going to kick it deep, and he did. He kicked it in the end zone. Just let it go, and BK will have it first and 10 at their own 20. And Columbia is already celebrating. And I think that's great. But the game's not over.
6: Put it through the uprights there on that kick.
0: Did he really?
6: Yeah.
0: Well, that's pretty good. Yeah. Had a running gun at running start of it. So let's see what they're going to dial up now.
6: Tell you what, the receiving core that BK has, you got to think they can get into at least field goal range here.
0: Yeah,
4: for sure.
0: 17-14 our score. Bishop Kelly on the short end of the score.
4: Well, they got 80 yards to go.
0: 80 yards to go, and you got 3 minutes and 25 seconds.
4: Plenty of time.
0: Oh, yeah. And no mistakes. No mistakes. In motion is Pratt. Jackson Brady, the quarterback, keeps it. No, they give it to Lyons. Lyons goes down and lost
4: number
0: yardage.
4: 77.
0: Yeah, he was all over it.
4: Max Barnes.
0: Look at Columbia. Boy, they can't wait to get this one over with. Okay, you just go ahead and get excited. It ain't over yet, Sunshine. Second down. Second and about 12 now for the Knights. Jackson Brady needs to pull a rabbit out of that hat. And it's second and see what they're going to do.
6: Need a crossing pattern of their own here.
0: They need something. They need an offensive plus yardage play. They fake it. Nope. They hand it off to Lyons, and Lyons up to the original line of scrimmage. I'm not sure about that. So you got two more downs. Let's just call it what it is.
6: I agree with you, Scott. I don't understand that play call, though.
0: It is now third down and about 10. So you got, and the DBs are playing deep.
6: And the clock is running.
0: And the clock is running. Now the DBs are playing deep, but that gives you some over the middle room. Back to pass goes Jackson Brady, looking, trying to roll away from it. Keeps on his feet, bounces off two or three tacklers and gets all the way up to the, almost to the 30 yard line. And let's see where they're gonna mark it.
4: He was close.
6: It's gonna be about fourth and one or two here.
0: Fourth and one or two. Okay, here we go. Here's your game, Columbia.
6: Got a timeout called here by Bishop Kelly.
0: Okay. No kidding. Bill Avey just sent me a note. Let's go Knights. Bill, we got it.
6: Yeah.
0: We got that one. Trust me. We got it good.
6: I think that was a really heady play there by Jackson Brady. His receivers were already blocking downfield, so he pulled the ball down, and that was why he did not throw it to anyone.
0: Yep, that's true. I still have to say, though, these are two of the best 5A teams in the state.
4: For sure.
0: They have just slugged back and forth, back and forth, back and forth. And
6: looks like Moses Irwin's coming off the field here. Fourth down, yeah.
0: Wonder why.
6: Hebert's in the game, and I think they're going big here and going to try to run it.
0: Okay, well, that's what they're going to do. That's what they're going to do. It's fourth down. You got Lyons in the backfield.
6: Yep.
0: Also into the game for the Knights is number 10, and that's Hebert. So you got three to the left, one to the right. And here's your football game, fourth and about two for the Knights. We are exactly at 2 minutes, two, to go in the football game. Knights going to a big package to the left. You got one receiver out there to the right. And up the middle goes Jackson Brady, and he gets it. If he gets maybe he got it. They're going to spot.
6: They're spotting it for first down.
0: And they're moving forward. No.
4: Yep, he's got
0: Thusen, it. Thusen, you didn't hold him, Thusen.
4: You got it.
6: So 1:56 to go here. The clock is stopped right now.
0: Okay.
6: The center for BK's shoe came off, so he's trying to get that put back on.
0: Knights are all ready to go here when the clock has stopped.
6: Penalty here.
0: On what? Knights?
6: Yeah, they weren't set.
0: Oh. Okay.
6: Moses Irwin's coming back into the game here, along with Charlie Dahl.
0: Boy, I'll tell you what, they had some open pass plays there in the first half, and they have not done a good job or thrown a lot in the second half. And I don't know if it's because of pressure, because of the defensive set by Columbia.
6: It wouldn't surprise me to see that play that Charlie Dahl had a long run in the first half right here.
0: Yeah.
4: Yeah.
0: Where's he at? Is he on the field?
6: He is. He's in the slot closest to Brady.
0: Okay, so it's first down and about 15 now. Back goes Brady looking. Brady's got all kinds of time. Looking, rolling to his left. Uh-oh. No flags yet. He's going to run around the end. He's going to get out of bounds at the 30. They shoved him. There goes
4: there
0: the flag.
4: Is.
0: How's that for calling it? I'm sorry, hit you again.
4: You got excited there, Scott.
0: I get excited. I keep hitting Patrick. Next game, you're on my right. That way I can hit Chris.
6: It's been a long time ago, Scott, but I was a hockey player.
0: Really?
6: Yeah, okay. You might come out of this new eyeballs and fewer teeth.
0: Just a minute. I don't think you want to beat up on a senior citizen.
6: You don't have glasses.
4: Hey, Patrick doesn't discriminate about
0: that's
4: age.
0: That's true. And I apologize. I get excited. Okay, so that's 15 yards. And that gives him a first and 10.
6: It does. 129 to go
0: 129.
6: Here.
0: It's getting good.
4: Good
0: well, for
4: game.
0: Once, BK got the call tonight.
6: Hey. Deservedly so.
0: Okay, first and 10 for the Knights in motion. Jackson Brady's got Irwin. Irwin at the 50, that's the 25, inside the 25. And it's a first and 10.
4: Yeah,
0: there goes a penalty.
4: Because they're on top of them.
0: Yep, there's another 15 yards.
6: Are we sure here? Are we sure?
0: Well, it has to be.
6: No, maybe he's calling something on the sideline here. Sideline warning here is what he's calling.
0: Sideline warning? What are you talking about?
6: The players and the coaches were on the field.
4: They were on the field.
0: I never look at the sideline. I look at the field. You would look at the sideline. I look at the field. And I still can't see it.
6: We have a timeout here.
0: Was that the call?
6: Columbia.
0: No.
6: Okay. No, the call was a sideline warning.
0: So they don't give them a penalty of 5 yards when they throw the flag, though?
6: Well, that word warning is very important, Scott.
0: We have a 30-second timeout. We'll be back in 30 seconds on Salt and Light Radio.
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0: First and 10 for the Knights after the sideline warning. They go to lines on the right side, breaks through, inside the 20, down to the 15, 16-yard line. Clock is moving, a minute 15. Are we in range for Dylan?
6: I think so.
4: Yeah, I think we are.
6: They don't want to.
0: Okay,
6: do that,
0: they don't want
6: sure.
0: to. Okay, here we go. Up the middle goes Brady. Brady zigzags his ways inside the 10, down to the 8-yard line.
6: First down, so the clock will stop here shortly.
0: Okay, Knights might be able to pull this out. It's first and 10, first and goal. Handoff. No, they reverse it. Up the
6: lines.
0: Middle goes Lines. He's down to the 2. 57 seconds to go. How many timeouts do we got?
6: I believe BK has one.
0: One left, okay. Okay, it's second down and goal to go for the Knights. Up tempo. Jackson Brady up the middle. That's Lines. Lines is not going to get it. You better call a timeout. We're at 42 seconds and the clock is going.
6: Plenty of time here.
0: Yeah, they call a timeout. That was not.
6: I think Columbia called timeout here.
0: Yeah, okay. What are we going to do? Well, we got them on the ropes, guys.
4: Yeah, it's a good game.
0: Wow.
6: Third down.
0: And I haven't hit you in 15 seconds.
6: No, you have not.
0: See what you missed last week? You played Night Glow Golf?
6: We did.
0: That sounds like fun.
6: My wife was amazing. She carried our team. We took second place net.
0: At Spurwing?
6: Yes, sir.
0: Ooh. Did the balls fly as far?
6: Not quite. You're down a club is pretty
0: really?
6: Much what you can count on, yeah.
0: And you played 9 or 18?
6: 9 out on the challenge course.
0: Okay.
6: The par 3 course.
0: Okay. What'd you guys shoot?
6: 25.
0: And you carried the team? That's pretty special. All right. You got Lines in the backfield.
6: We got the big jumbo set here.
0: We do. Matlock, Lines.
6: You got Thatcher Moore there out there all on his own.
0: Okay, it's third. Or is it third
4: second,
0: down?
4: Second.
6: Third.
0: And goal. Handoff up the middle. Touchdown, Knights!
4: Yes. Wow.
6: No penalties. 30
0: was that Lines?
6: Yes, it was. 35 seconds left to go here.
0: Wow.
6: The Knights are up 20-17 right now, so this extra point,
0: the point is huge.
6: Yes, very crucial. And
0: wow.
6: They are going to go for one here, not surprisingly.
4: Wow.
0: Wow.
4: Heck of a game, boys.
0: Kind of fun, isn't it?
4: Oh,
0: and
4: yeah.
0: I didn't hit you after the touchdown.
6: I appreciate that. And I wish I knew how many timeouts Columbia had, if any.
0: I thought you were going to say, I wish I knew how many times I'd hit you tonight.
6: Oh, I know that.
0: Oh, 14. Now we got an illegal procedure.
4: What are we doing? What are we doing?
0: Well, this extra point is huge, sports fans.
6: Yeah, we're going to go
0: their
6: back
0: kicker,
6: now.
0: Their kicker can boot it about 45 yards. So they don't have far to go. So you do not want to – you want this badly.
6: Yeah, it's not much here, but –
0: They did, didn't they get one earlier on one of the touchdowns? They moved it back and he still made it? Yeah, I think he did.
6: Against Centennial, I believe he missed
0: one. No, I think
6: one.
0: Oh, well, tonight he hasn't missed.
4: Yeah.
0: 20-17 with 35 seconds. The ball is down. It's up, and it's good.
4: Yes.
0: That is a huge, huge point.
6: All right, so here the key is they cannot kick the ball out of bounds.
0: No, but I think you squib it down the middle.
6: Agreed, but not out of bounds.
0: No, because you stop the clock. That's and what, you move it up the field.
6: 35-yard line. That's what happened at the end of the first half.
0: Wow.
4: Well, that was a great offensive drive.
0: That
4: 80 yards.
0: And they got a couple of calls for the first time tonight. On the when Brady ran out of the off the field on the far side, I said he got pushed. When he was out, they threw the flag.
4: And they used the clock.
0: And
4: amazing.
0: They used the clock. Yep.
4: It was awesome.
0: Wow.
4: Perfect drive.
0: I can't wait to ask Coach Kulig next week about this these plays and who's dialing what they're doing. Okay, here we go. I'm anxious to see, seriously, Shivako's kicking it.
6: And he has been.
0: He's been
6: night.
0: Kicking
6: yeah.
0: off? Okay.
6: Yeah.
0: So what do? Do you try to kick it deep?
6: Either deep or squib it.
0: I tell you,
6: the
0: one person you don't kick it to is number 22 right here, Carvajal.
6: Yeah, he's right in the middle there.
0: I think you kick it over Ten's head back here into the corner. But I'm not a football fanatic. Let's see. I know they're going to kick it. And
4: oh,
0: he does.
4: He booted it.
0: He booted it, and it's going to go. Oh, he did not step out of bounds yet. But he's trying, and now he's down right at the 20-yard line, and you got 31 seconds. So you really have, what, time for about three plays, four plays?
6: Yeah.
0: Okay. Are you going to play deep?
6: Yeah, you got to have a safety over at least the weak side of Graves or Ulalli.
0: Okay.
6: You might leave Thiel on his own.
0: And I think you put turn.
6: Jackson Brady is in at safety here.
0: Okay.
6: Boston Huskies out here as well.
0: All right, here we go, 31
6: Garish.
0: Seconds.
4: Got the hands,
6: and Ulalli over here. Shivako.
0: 31 seconds to go back to pass.
6: Oh, what are we out here? Timeout?
0: We got a timeout for BK.
6: To BK, yeah.
0: Okay.
6: Which is a good call there. They weren't set.
0: Well, then it was a good use of their timeouts.
6: Heck, yeah. 30 seconds to go here.
0: Wow. Knights trying to hang on now with a 21-17 lead.
6: That extra point is huge here.
0: That extra point was huge.
6: You figure without that, maybe 40, 45 yards is all that Columbia would need to attempt a field goal, but now that is out of play here. I feel like I'm the only guy not texting right now.
0: Well, I'm texting the president of the school.
6: All right, good.
0: I said he'd send us a note at halftime, and I just said, we follow your orders. Don't wait.
6: Good
0: go night. Well, I mean... I call them when they see them.
6: Oh, yes, you do.
0: And if I don't see them, I make them up.
6: Oh, let's not say that out loud.
0: That's an old George Carlin line.
6: So we still
0: most people don't know who George Carlin is.
6: I do. He's so we have that same prevent quarters defense, whatever you want to call it.
0: Yeah.
6: Jackson Brady is in on defense.
0: You got 30 seconds to get down the field.
6: What is the stoppage in play now?
0: I think the official is wondering, how many timeouts everybody has left. How about that? Oh, he's going to put more time on the clock. What do you bet about that?
6: 31 seconds.
4: So I think everybody heard that.
0: Oh.
4: That was great.
0: Well, I didn't say it. I didn't say his name. Patrick Eggers right here.
6: No, that was somebody in the crowd.
0: Oh.
4: They were saying that.
0: Well, they did. Whatever it was, they put up an extra second.
4: Okay, you got great prevent
0: defense. Here we go. Back to Pascal Ziegfeld. He's looking. He's going to throw it long down the field, and it's going to be incomplete.
4: Oh.
0: Did they not throw a flag? I thought I saw a flag. Whatever it was 5 seconds, and it's second down and 10. And I don't think there is a flag. Is there a flag? No.
6: I don't believe so.
0: Okay, I thought I saw a flag on the far side. No.
6: You know, I will say this, Scott, that there have been some of the big flying moths or millers, whatever you want to call them, and I got caught on that
0: you
6: earlier
0: know what?
6: In the game.
0: I can see them now.
6: Awesome. Look at this. Five wide receivers to the left.
0: They're going to throw it over here.
4: Get up there.
0: And down he goes at
6: the
0: 30.
6: So you got a first down, so it's going to stop the clock here momentarily.
0: 17 seconds. That wasn't a good play. I mean, you need about five more of those.
6: Yeah, but that kid has gotten loose on things.
0: Okay. Oh, we got a penalty. I think one of the BK players was offsides, and they were.
6: Yes.
0: But another second off the clock.
6: They should put it back on.
0: No. They don't want to do that.
6: They probably don't want to, but they should.
0: I think they do, don't they?
6: They're not acting like, nope.
0: Oh, now we're going to go five to the other side.
6: Four to the other side. No, okay. You're right, five. I can't count.
0: Okay, here we go.
6: Why do we have Husky? This is that same play going the other side.
0: And down he goes.
6: And that's short of the first down. The clock's going to continue 40 to
0: seconds.
6: Run. Six.
0: We're at five, four, three.
6: They're not going to get
0: two,
6: it off.
0: Two, one. That's the end of the game.
6: Offside.
0: And Knights win it. 21.
6: Hold on.
0: 21
6: hold
0: to 17? What? Wow. What, are they going to put some time back on the clock?
6: I don't know. One of their O-linemen was definitely lined up offside, but it seems like they're going to put a second back on the clock here. It's Western Michigan, Michigan all over again.
0: No. It's not Western Michigan, Michigan.
6: Okay.
0: Because they didn't throw it in the end zone.
6: So you are correct.
0: And bring it back and throw it into the end zone.
6: Right.
0: As far as the 1 second, you might be correct. I bet you when they get done talking, they're going to go, game over.
6: Well, if
0: but if they had an offensive lineman that was not set, you can decline the penalty, can't you?
6: Yes, you could, but there's no penalty flag.
0: There
6: down.
0: You go. There you go.
4: That's it. Wow.
6: Heck of a comeback here.
0: Heck of a call on my part.
6: Heck, yeah. Scott Radamas pulls it off. 21-17 victory for Bishop Kelly tonight.
0: I really have to say, too, that 1 second, I'm not sure you could play it, but I don't know if it's going to make that much difference.
6: No. Scott, you did a great job earlier on saying that Columbia was celebrating a little too early.
0: And they did. And yes, guess what? There is no ice cream left in the refrigerator.
4: Well, I'll tell you
0: that. And I had to tailor that down. I had something else to say, but I didn't say it. So
4: that was a heck of a football game, though.
6: Yes, it was.
4: It was
0: a heck of a football game. Let's take a quick 30-second timeout, and we'll come back and wrap it up here on Salt and Light Radio.
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0: Well, I'm really not sure when we start talking about recapping. Knights held a 21 to 13 lead. No, 21 to 10. Right?
6: Seven. No, it was.
0: It was 17.
6: It was 17-14 Columbia.
0: Columbia comes down and scores. They get the ball back with 3:25 to play, and they march down the field, and they got a couple of good calls and a couple benefits. When Jackson Brady ran out of bounds, they shoved him when he was way out of bounds. That added 15. They brought it down. They threw a couple of pass plays. Lines had a big run, and now they're inside the 20, and it's just like the clock's ticking now, no pun intended. They were just itching to get it done, and they did. And then the defense took over, and that's the end of the game. And they beat the team that I thought would give them the most trouble this year, 21-17. And I think the resilience of the Bishop Kelly team and the focus they showed there on that last drive was something special.
6: I do agree, Scott. A lot of things here. The offensive line played really, really well tonight. Some great calm under pressure on that last drive, that's for sure. Jackson Brady played really, really well. Some good stops on defense with the adjustments. The coaches did really well. Just some really good football. I think I said it earlier, I think this is a great game to have some battle testing for the upcoming stuff that you think the playoffs are inevitable now.
0: Yeah, they really are. It was exciting all the way. And I tell you, it's the first time BK has been really tested in the last couple of minutes. I also didn't want to bring it up because I didn't want to jinx them, but they've got a run of, what, 24, 25 conference games in a row?
6: Think so. They haven't lost here at home in a long time, aside from that playoff game.
0: Yeah, that, but conference game, they've owned it the last 4, 5, 6 years. So, but again, I didn't want to bring that up. So, but at the same time, you know, sometimes you don't bring your best game, but you still win, and that just shows you what you have inside.
6: Yeah.
4: Good teams, good players find good ways to win.
0: What are you looking at?
6: So usually right now Coach Kula gets in the middle of the entire student body and the football team, and he's off to the side. You can tell he's, like, trying to bring somebody in or maybe just letting the kids have some fun here before he hypes them all up.
0: Yeah,
6: I think this is one of the best, like, student experiences they have here at Bishop Kelly.
0: Yep.
6: It involves everyone that's here at the games.
0: Yep. Well, final thoughts from you there, Chris Burks, over to my left,
4: hey,
0: that I never got to hit all night.
4: I got to give Columbia some huge props.
0: Yeah.
4: That defense of theirs, I mean, just
0: God,
4: like we saw last,
0: too.
4: They're big, they're strong, they're good. And their offense was, too. I mean, if you're going to mirror a team to Bishop Kelly, that's one you mirror to him to have a great game. So,
0: and that running back was something. He had to have 25 to 30 carries, well over 100 yards, if not over 150. Carbajal, he played a good football game, and that's 2 weeks in a row he's carried the bulk of the offense for Columbia.
6: Yeah. Hey, real quick before we go, I just want to again say thinking of all of our military folks that are in harm's way and our veterans.
0: You missed a really cool thing. I don't know if you
6: heard it. I heard it.
0: It was really neat, and the follow-up and everything. I tell you one thing, the uniforms, the camouflage uniform, they were really hard to see. I wish they'd wear them again because now I can see the numbers. So, anyway, our final score here from Nick Usursa Field was Bishop Kelly 21, Columbia 17. And BK is in the driver's seat for the conference title, in the driver's seat to get one of the at-large or one of the buys the first round, and probably will remain, unless you have a score of Hillcrest and whoever they're playing, probably remain the top 5A school in the state of Idaho.
6: Hillcrest looks in the fourth quarter to be winning 22-10 over Bonneville.
0: Okay, there you go. We'll be on the air at 6:40 next week from Ridgeview, where the Knights play Ridgeview. Our final again tonight against a very, very hard-fought team, the Columbia Wildcats. 21-17 as the Knight take it the length of the field in the last 3 minutes and score and come out on top 21-17. For Chris Burks, for Patrick Eggers, I'm Scott Holloway. 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
11: Be freed from the bondage of sin. Moses is a type of Christ, brings them out of sin, God reveals the law through Moses, points out sin. But Moses can't save us from that. He dies in the desert. Joshua brings them into the promised land. Again, a type of Christ, a more clear type of Christ. But human efforts, knowledge of sin alone is not enough. We need God's help. So in that liberation, we have the Passover lamb, right? It's an image of the Eucharist, of Jesus' sacrifice on Calvary. They crossed the Red Sea, a type of baptism. So fleeing Egypt from the burden of sin, Augustine said, you know, we're set free and saved. And yes, the Egyptians pursue them for a while there. And Augustine speaks about how our past sins pursue us, our faults, our vices, habits, our tendencies to sin. And those Egyptians were drowned in the Red Sea. And this is an image of destruction of sin that happens at baptism, that happens at every confession. Sin is destroyed there. But for all this to happen, we must leave Egypt. And this is their temptation, right? Physically they leave, but spiritually Egypt is still in them, as the Father said. Take us back, our flesh pots, the garlic, the olive oil, better food in a desert, eating manna day after day. But they have to, because of their lack of fidelity and fear, they give into. They wander in the desert 40 years, so this is a time of purification, trials, temptations, which we all experience in our own spiritual lives. But the rock that follows in the water comes from, it's an image of Christ, giving us the Holy Spirit of strength, manna from heaven, the Eucharist, bread of angels to sustain us, to strengthen us. And then when they get to the promised land, they got to clear out the land. They have to, it's an image of putting sin to death in our lives, a battle against sin and temptation. But that promised land is an image of heaven. And this angel was assigned to protect the people, to get them to the promised land, to get us to heaven. So angels help us along the way. And it's speculative theology, they call it. You know, it's not hardcore part of Revelation about all the hierarchy of the angels, the names are in Scripture. But how we understand them, different. Augustine had a model understanding. St. Thomas wrote a great deal about the angels. But these are spiritual beings. They have no body, right? They're not corporal. We say they have an angelic nature, but I think Thomas taught that they each were their own species. They had their own name and office, not that they were given by God to serve His will. They're technically defined as messengers. They have jobs and missions they are to perform. They have an intellect and a will, so they're personal beings. The distinction made among the angels is also by their duties, their office, but by the knowledge that's infused by God. They don't have a body, so they don't have this discursive logic and think. They make a decision with full knowledge. That's why the fall of the angels, the demons, a third of the stars swept from the sky by the tail of the serpent, we're told in Revelation, they make their decision for or against God. There's no changing that because of their angelic knowledge. There is a strict hierarchy, it is believed, based on their on intelligence and grace, which was infused at the moment of their creation. So we have guardian angels to guide us in our human interaction with God and with one another. So as I mentioned, from the moment of conception, we're assigned a guardian angel, and he communicates with us by influencing our imagination through images and memories. And then we can make a judgment about how to act. This is, again, speculative theology. They can't read our minds, but as I say it, I'm not that hard to figure out, right? A good psychologist can figure me out in many ways. So an angel can study us and know what we're thinking, probably, but technically they can't read our minds. And the extent of a guardian angel's activity in our life depends heavily on our prayer, our devotion, our willingness to ask for help. Just growing in the spiritual life, spending time in prayer, we grow, I think, closer, more sensitive to our angels' guidance in our life, and certainly we are to pray, to ask for their help. So we can pray the angel of God prayer for protection. We can just spontaneously make these prayers throughout the day for his help and inspiration. And one theologian I was reading said that angels can be asked to help with specific needs, such as improving studies, emotional regulation, and avoiding temptations. I think it was John the 23rd, talked about how a previous pope had told him, I guess they knew each other as bishops and things, but he said, and he practiced this, St. John the 23rd, that he knew if he was going to have a difficult conversation, that there'd be disagreement, he would send his guardian angel ahead to the other person's guardian angel to help work out a peaceful discussion that can lead to a good solution. And this is something, again, that I've read, that the demons, much of their work is just disrupting communication.

0: help on this journey to heaven, the difficulties therein and struggles that we have personally in growing in the spiritual life. To the only God, our Savior, through Jesus Christ, our Lord, be glory, majesty, dominion, and authority before all time, now and forever, as we humbly pray.
1: For our Holy Father, that he may be blessed with the gifts of fidelity and integrity in increasing witness to Christ, we pray to the Lord. That all nations may come to know the glory and freedom of the children of God and live in lasting peace, we pray to the Lord. For the sick and the poor, the weak and the dying, that the Lord may be their refuge and comfort in the midst of suffering, we pray to the Lord. For the faithful departed, that the Lord will receive them into the light of his eternal kingdom, we pray to the Lord.
0: Lord God, protector of those who hope in you, without whom nothing is strong, nothing holy, support us always with your love, guide us so to use the good things of this world that even now we may hold fast to what endures, through Christ our Lord.
2: Amen.

0: pray, brethren, that my sacrifice and yours may be acceptable to God, the Almighty Father.
1: May the Lord accept the sacrifice at your hands for the praise and glory of his name, for our good and for all his holy church.
0: Receive, O Lord, the offerings we bring before you as we venerate your holy angels, and graciously grant that under their constant protection, we may be delivered from present dangers and be brought happily to life eternal through Christ our Lord.
2: Amen. Amen.

It is truly right and just, our duty and our salvation, always and everywhere to give you thanks, Lord, Holy Father, Almighty and Eternal God, and to praise you without end, and your archangels and angels, for the honor we pay the angelic creatures in whom you delight, redounds to your own surpassing glory. And by their great dignity and splendor, you show how infinitely great you are, to be exalted above all things, through Christ our Lord. Through him, the multitude of angels extols your majesty, and we are united with them in exultant adoration, as with one voice of praise we acclaim.

To you, therefore, most merciful Father, we make humble prayer and petition through Jesus Christ, your Son, our Lord, that you accept and bless these gifts, these offerings, these holy and unblemished sacrifices, which we offer you firstly for your holy Catholic Church. Be pleased to grant her peace, to guard, unite, and govern her throughout the whole world. Together with your servant Leo, our Pope, and Stephen, our Bishop, and all those who, holding to the truth, hand on the Catholic and Apostolic faith, remember, Lord, your servants, and all gathered here whose faith and devotion are known to you. For them we offer you the sacrifice of praise, for they offered for themselves and all who are dear to them, for the redemption of their souls and hope of health and well-being, and paying their homage to you, the eternal God, living and true. In communion with those whose memory we venerate, especially the glorious ever-Virgin Mary, Mother of our God and Lord Jesus Christ, and blessed Joseph, her spouse, your blessed apostles and martyrs, Peter and Paul, Andrew, and all your saints, we ask that through their merits and prayers in all things, we may be defended by your protecting help. Therefore, Lord, graciously accept this oblation of our service, that of your whole family, order our days in your peace, and command that we be delivered from eternal damnation and counted among the flock of those you have chosen. Be pleased, O God, we pray, to bless, acknowledge, and approve this offering in every respect. Make it spiritual and acceptable so that it may become for us the body and blood of your most beloved Son, our Lord Jesus Christ. On the day before he was to suffer, he took bread in his holy and venerable hands, and with eyes raised to heaven, to you, O God, his almighty Father, giving you thanks, he said the blessing, broke the bread, and gave it to his disciples, saying, take this, all of you, and eat of it, for this is my body, which will be given up for you.

In a similar way, when supper was ended, he took this precious chalice in his holy and venerable hands, and once more giving you thanks, he said the blessing and gave the chalice to his disciples, saying, "Take this, all of you, and drink from it, for this is the chalice of my blood, the blood of the new and eternal covenant, which will be poured out for you and for many for the forgiveness of sins. Do this in memory of me."

Therefore, Lord, as we celebrate the memorial of the Blessed Passion, the resurrection from the dead, and the glorious ascension into heaven of Christ, your Son, our Lord, we, your servants and your holy people, offer to your glorious majesty from the gifts that you have given us this pure victim, this holy victim, this spotless victim, the holy bread of eternal life and the chalice of everlasting salvation. Be pleased to look upon these offerings with a serene and kindly countenance and to accept them as once you were pleased to accept the gifts of your servant Abel the Just, the sacrifice of Abraham, our father in faith, and the offering of your high priest Melchizedek, a holy sacrifice, a spotless victim. In humble prayer, we ask you, Almighty God, command that these gifts be borne by the hands of your holy angel to your altar on high in the sight of your divine majesty, so that all of us who through this participation at the altar receive the most holy body and blood of your Son may be filled with every grace and heavenly blessing. Remember also, Lord, your servants who have gone before us with the sign of faith and rest in the sleep of peace. Grant them, O Lord, we pray, and all who sleep in Christ, a place of refreshment, light, and peace. To us also, your servants who, though sinners, hope in your abundant mercies, graciously grant some share in fellowship with your holy apostles and martyrs, with John the Baptist, Stephen, Matthias, Barnabas, and all your saints. Admit us, we beseech you, into their company, not weighing our merits, but granting us your pardon through Christ our Lord, through whom you continue to make all these good things, O Lord. You sanctify them, fill them with life, bless them, and bestow them upon us. Per ipsum et cum ipso et in ipso, est tibi Deo Patri omnipotenti, and unitate Spiritii Tuus Sancti, omnis honor et gloria, per omnia saecula saeculorum. Praecepti salutaribus moniti, et divina

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1: For those who cannot now receive Jesus in the Blessed Sacrament, we offer the following prayer. I believe that you, O Jesus, are in the most holy sacrament. I love you and desire you. 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O never, never leave me. 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Amen.
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0: Let us pray. As you are pleased to nourish us for eternal life with so great a sacrament, O Lord, direct us by the ministry of angels into the way of salvation and peace through Christ our Lord.
1: Amen.
0: The Lord be with you.
2: And with your spirit.
3: Bow down for the blessing.
0: Turn your people to you with all their heart, O Lord, we pray, for you protect even those who go astray. But when they serve you with undivided heart, you sustain them with still greater care through Christ our Lord.
1: Amen.
0: And may the blessing of Almighty God, the Father, and the Son, and the Holy Spirit come down on you and remain with you forever.
1: Amen.
3: Go forth, the Mass is ended.
0: Thanks be to God.

Saint Michael, the Archangel, defend us in battle. Be our protection against the wickedness and snares of the devil. May God rebuke him, we humbly pray. And do thou, O Prince of the heavenly hosts, by the power of God, cast into hell Satan and all the evil spirits who prowl about the world, seeking the ruin of souls. Amen.

0: Prayer for vocations. God our Father, who wills that all men be saved and come to the knowledge of your truth, we beg you to send laborers into your harvest and grant them grace to speak your word with all boldness, so that your word may be spread and be glorified, and all nations may know you and him whom you have sent. Jesus Christ, your Son, our Lord. Our Lady, Queen of the Americas, Mary, Mother of the Franciscan Missionaries of the Eternal Word, pray for us.
1: The Angelus.
2: In the name of the Father, and the Son, and the Holy Ghost, amen. The angel of the Lord declared unto Mary, Hail Mary, full of grace, the Lord is with thee. Blessed art thou among women, and blessed is the fruit of thy womb, Jesus.
3: Holy
2: Mary, Mother of God, pray for us sinners, now and at the hour of our death. Amen. Behold the handmaid of the Lord.
3: Be it done unto me according to
2: thy word. Hail Mary, full of grace, the Lord is with thee. Blessed art thou among women, and blessed is the fruit of thy womb, Jesus.
3: Holy Mary, Mother of God, pray for us sinners, now and at the hour of our death. Amen.
2: And the Word was made flesh.
3: And dwelt among us.
2: Hail Mary, full of grace, the Lord is with thee. Blessed art thou among women, and blessed is the fruit of thy womb, Jesus. Pray for us, Holy Mother of God.
3: That we may be made worthy of the promises of Christ.
2: Let us pray.

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2: EWTN Radio, in partnership with Ave Maria Radio, presents Christ is the Answer with Father John Ricardo. Father Ricardo is a priest and parish pastor in the Archdiocese of Detroit. He also serves as a consultant to the Archdiocesan Department of Evangelism, Catechesis, and Schools. Father Ricardo completed his graduate studies at Sacred Heart Major Seminary in Detroit and the Gregorian University in Rome. He was ordained in 1996. This episode is entitled, Living in a Post-Christian World Number 3, Freedom. Today's show is program number 794. And now, here's Father John Ricardo. We hope you enjoy.
3: In the name of the Father, and of the Son, and of the Holy Spirit. Amen. Heavenly Father, we come before you again on behalf of ourselves and the whole world in which we live, a world which is so often confused and bewildered and unsure of the way to go. Father, we thank you for your Son who has made known to us who you are and also made known to us who we are. We pray for the grace to continue to know him more fully, that our lives might continually be transformed so as to be an attractive witness to our neighbors in this world. Help us to bring the aroma of Christ into every situation that we find ourselves. We ask your continued blessings upon all of us. Continue to help us to use the minds that you've given us to find truth and the wills that you've given to us to embrace the good. We ask your blessing upon our time tonight that it would be for your glory. Help us to hear whatever it is you wish to say to each of us. All this we ask through Christ our Lord. Amen. Okay, we're going to finish up this little brief three-part jaunt through living as a Christian in a post-Christian world. I'll actually point out a couple of different books. These aren't on your bibliography. Two of them are. I want to just remind people of them because I didn't talk about them last week, even though I quoted from them. Again, these are both from Joseph Ratzinger or Pope Benedict. One is Christianity and the Crisis of Cultures. It's an excellent short book. The other is Without Roots, which is subtitled The West, Relativism, Christianity, and Islam. So I want to encourage you to add those to your reading list. There's another great book that came out, maybe 3 years ago now, called Memory and Identity, subtitled Conversations at the Dawn of a Millennium with Pope John Paul II. So this is a chance where he sat down with an interviewer who was just firing away a whole set of different questions on the state of Europe and the church and the world at the time of this writing. We use a little bit tonight. It's really a great look back by our late Holy Father the Great. With him in mind, two different encyclicals. Encyclicals are just letters written by the Holy Father, which are meant to be distributed to the whole church. So, scripturally, Paul's letter to the Ephesians would be an encyclical. Colossians would be an encyclical. Philippians would be an encyclical. They're letters intended for the whole body of the faithful. He wrote two of them in particular that are of relevance for last week and this week. One came out in 1993 called The Splendor of the Truth, or in Latin, Veritatis Splendor. It really has to do with the church's moral teaching, but there's some wondrous parts in it. Another one came out in 1995, and it's called The Gospel of Life, or in Latin, Evangelium Vitae. Those are both excellent, especially if you're looking for some good reading going into this Respect Life weekend. The Gospel of Life would be one to look at. This isn't three books. This is one book that I read a lot, which has lost its binding, so now it looks like three books. It's called The Four Cardinal Virtues by a man named Joseph Pieper. I'm going to allude to him at the end tonight, and hopefully those will be helpful. So, like we did last week, I don't want to do this kind of ad nauseum, but I want to remind those of us who were here and say to those of us who missed last week what Pope Benedict lays out as the challenge for us. He does it in two different places. In Without Roots, he says that it is a matter of the greatest urgency to show a Christian model of life that offers a livable alternative to the increasingly vacuous entertainments of leisure time society. A society forced to make increasing recourse to drugs because it is sated by the usual shabby pleasures. Living on the great values of the Christian tradition is naturally much harder than a life rendered dull by the increasingly costly habits of our time. The Christian model of life must be manifested as a life in all its fullness and freedom, a life that does not experience the bonds of love as dependence and limitation, but rather as an opening to the greatness of life. So that's our task. That's what's laid before us for these 3 weeks. That's really the starting point of what we're doing. He has also in this book that I mentioned, Christianity and the Crisis of Cultures, and I've put the quote down there just for you so you can absorb it and read it with me. He expands upon it as well, though. Our greatest need in the present historical moment is people who make God credible in this world by means of the enlightened faith that they live. The negative testimony of Christians who spoke of God but lived in a manner contrary to him has obscured the image of God and has opened the doors to unbelief. Pope John Paul II used to say that the only convincing witness for the world right now is sanctity. They're tired of hearing us talk. They want to see saints. That's what Benedict's saying here. People who spoke of God but lived in a manner contrary to him. We need men, he says, who keep their eyes fixed on God, learning from him what true humanity means. We need men whose intellect is enlightened by the light of God, men whose hearts are opened by God, so that their intellect can speak to the intellect of others and their hearts can open the hearts of others. It is only by means of men who have been touched by God that God can return to be with mankind. That's the challenge. So again, notice one of the things that Benedict's saying here is we need the whole person to be involved. Thus his discussion last week or the week before, which continues to be dragged out by the media, on the necessity for faith and reason to both be involved in a discussion of religion. So we need not only the heart to be touched, we need the intellect to be touched so that we can speak convincingly and persuasively through arguments to people using our intellects, and so that people can see the difference in our lives because our hearts have been touched. And when our hearts are touched, then we can find ways to speak to folks on levels which are readily applicable to their lives so that this doesn't just stay up here and be theory. I went with a friend of mine the other day to see a movie called Hollywoodland. Those of you who haven't seen it, don't waste your time. I'm sure it carries the morally offensive rating by the bishops. It's a true story, or at least roughly a true story, about the guy who played Superman back in the 50s on television, 50s and 60s, 60s I guess it was, and whose death is still an unsolved mystery. They're not sure whether or not he committed suicide or whether he was murdered. In the course of the movie, pretty much everything that I hold dear is held up and mocked. Presumably everything that all of us would hold dear is held up and mocked. It's a very entertaining story, it's very well done, but it's, and this is in the 60s, mind you, it's Hollywood to the nth. It just looks like they're having the time of their lives. It looks like freedom lived to the max. There's drinking in abundance, because it's profiling their lives, trying to figure out how it is that this person died. So it's following him through all the relationships that he had and who he met and all the connections and who might possibly want him to die if he was murdered, which we don't know. It's the picture postcard of what freedom, according to our culture, looks like. Drinking in abundance, beginning of drugs, there's sex all over the place, everyone's having an affair. Actually, about halfway through the movie, I thought, well, this is actually very enjoyable. I don't know if Hollywood realizes what it's doing here, but while they may be trying to portray an image of, hey, look at the great life we're living, clearly what comes across is the fruit of this. So the lives of the people who are involved in this movie are all marked by depression, sadness, sense of wandering, addiction. Their lives are pretty much ruined, and then ultimately they're marked by either murder or suicide. It's a great look at what just living for number one or looking out for number one looks like. It looks like hell on earth. Might have looked entertaining and amusing at first, but it certainly wasn't entertaining and amusing by the time this all came to a conclusion. So we're going to look tonight at freedom, which I think is an incredibly important topic in trying to understand how to live as a Christian in the post-Christian world, and we'll try to make that practical at the end. So one of the first lessons that we learn, and Pope John Paul II in Evangelium Vitae tells us that freedom devoid of truth and the good is not freedom. It's lawlessness. Freedom devoid of the truth and of the good isn't freedom. So I want to look at freedom because three reasons. One, because it's a concept or an idea or a reality that everybody here and throughout the world aspires to. No one wants to be not free. No one wants to be not free. Second, because I think it's safe to say that the world would say this, but the culture at large, at least the post-Christian culture, in which we find ourselves in an ongoing debate on so many things, they think they are living free while we, as Christians, are not. They've got freedom. We're kind of, this is the perception anyway from many, looking at them going, oh man, I wish I could do what you're doing. But I'm a Christian. I got to go home tonight. So they think they've got a monopoly on freedom, and we're living something entirely different than freedom. And because of that, I think, third, it gives us an incredible chance to witness to Jesus in this world, simply because the freedom that the world gives isn't real freedom. Hollywood land isn't free, nor is Hollywood, for that matter. Christians live free. And that's so, at least in the words of Pope John Paul II, because the freedom that the world finds and strives for in Hollywood land or MTV or Desperate Housewives or whatever is a freedom that is sundered from the truth and from the good. There's no more connection anymore between these two key realities. Freedom, truth, the good. They must be working together. That's why last week we looked at relativism, which is the philosophy which says there is no truth. But if that be true, at least one truth, then that means that the possibility of genuine freedom isn't out there either. So if there's no such thing as truth, if relativism is right, then there's no such thing as freedom, at least according to the way the church teaches it and according to what we see in Scripture. So I think it'd be safe to at least posit the notion that many people feel and find the concept of truth itself to be somewhat oppressive. In other words, it's kind of like I have to conform my desires to some other standard, one that's going to be at least potentially at odds with the way I'd like to live my life. Avery Dulles, who's a cardinal in the church, wrote that thinkers who consider the law of God to be a hindrance to human freedom have been misled into regarding obedience as a form of self-alienation, as though God were a hostile power imposing terms on humanity as a defeated enemy. Many people may not come right out and say that, but that's certainly how many people think of God. He's some sort of hostile power who is interested in keeping us under his thumb. Doesn't really have my good in mind. That's why he's given me all these laws. That's why we find it so difficult when temptation comes our way in different ways to push his laws aside, because we don't readily see them as being for our good. Follow me? I've used this before, but it's the most graphic image that I know of. The illustration of this par excellence to me is the advertisement for a cable network show back in Sports Illustrated back in 1997 or so, of a woman's bare stomach. So she's naked, but all you see is this part of her body. And written over her bare stomach is, "Our Sunday night primetime lineup is guaranteed to break more commandments than any other network." That was supposed to be an attractive ad. And it was. It's glossy, and it got people to watch. What's the allure behind something as ridiculous as Desperate Housewives, for crying out loud? Or any primetime television show today? In one way or another, they're either mocking directly the laws of God or indirectly mocking them by having no desire to live them. Why? Because they are oppressive. They limit our freedom, and we want to be free. So tonight I want to look at what freedom is, what freedom is for, the necessary connection between freedom, truth, and the good, and then finally what difference all this can make practically for our lives in the world. What's it mean to be free? How would anybody define freedom? No limitations. Great definition. License, okay. You think the culture would define freedom as do what is good? Do what feels good. That's probably how the culture would define it. Right, but the culture would probably not define freedom as to do what is good, correct? Do what I want. Not be a slave. Being open. Freedom is the right to do what you ought to do, not what you want to do. Probably not how the culture would see it, but yeah. The reason why I start this way is because when you and I get into a discussion with people, we're going about the work of doing evangelization, i.e. we're living as Christians in a post-Christian world, the concept of freedom repeatedly comes up. And what happens is our understanding of freedom as disciples of Jesus does not mesh with the world's understanding of freedom. We use the same word. It's an entirely different reality. So we have to first make sure we understand what they mean by it, or at least popular conceptions of it that are out there, and then what it is that freedom truly is. Okay? I threw out a random survey on the internet, wonders of being able to search every dictionary in creation almost. So Webster's dictionary from 1828 defines freedom as a state of exemption from the power or control of another, or liberty. It's the exemption from slavery, servitude, or confinement. Freedom is either personal, civil, political, or religious, or all of those things. So a state of exemption from the power or control of another. The Cambridge Advanced Learner's Dictionary defines freedom as the condition or right of being able or allowed to do, say, think, etc., whatever you want to, without being controlled or limited. I think that would pretty well sum up how our contemporaries who are not disciples would define freedom. The condition or right of being able or allowed to say, think, etc., whatever you want to, without being controlled or limited. The same dictionary on defining liberty, which obviously is a synonym of freedom, defines liberty as the freedom to live as you wish or go where you want. Lord Acton, who got referred to just a little while ago, Lord Acton's this great political philosopher in the 19th and 20th century, defines freedom as not the power of doing what we like, but the right of being able to do what we ought. Not the power of doing what we like, but the right of being able to do what we ought. So at a lower level, as Dulles talks about, who I alluded to earlier, freedom can be defined as the absence of any kind of physical constraint, okay? At a higher level, it includes the absence of psychological compulsion. The addict, for example, is not free, is he? He's free from physical constraints, but he's not free. Most of us are addicted to something. We may not know it, or we may not admit it, but most of us are addicted to something. Some people are addicted to work. Some people are addicted to sex. Some people are addicted to gambling. Some people are addicted to drinking. Some people are addicted to God. They use God in an unhealthy way. Most of us are addicted to something. Addiction is a restriction on our freedom, psychologically. Father John Carapi, who some of us know, or at least know of, or have heard talk, he talks about his life, and I remember listening to him once. He was addicted to crack and cocaine at one point in his life before he was ordained, and he describes his addiction as if he had a chain around his neck, and how in the moments of temptation or whatnot that would come his way, he would feel as if the devil would just jerk the chain and pull him and compel him psychologically in his own state of unfreedom to do things which he hated. That's the description of an addiction. Any of us who've ever wrestled through alcoholism or know friends who have gone through recovery or of any kind, of any 12-step program, know that's exactly how you experience an addiction. Certain times come in your life, certain different moods come, experiences, highs, lows, sadness, anger, and the ground gets kind of easily prepared for me to fall into whatever my addiction is. And though you hate what you are doing, you're stuck. Such a person is not free. Those people were rampant in Hollywood land. Declaration of Independence speaks a little bit about freedom under the term of liberty, huh? We hold these truths to be self-evident, that all men are created equal, that they are endowed by their Creator with certain unalienable rights, that among these are life, liberty, and the pursuit of happiness. We spoke a little bit last week that obviously can't literally be true, because when the Declaration of Independence was written, we didn't hold that all men were created equal. We held that white men were created equal. Not white people, white men were created equal. Black men certainly weren't created equal, and white women weren't on par with men either. We've overcome that, at least legally, although we've still got lots of work to catch up with in our day-to-day relations. But right now we have the critical problem, as we talked about last week, of unborn children who certainly aren't considered to be created equal, even though they're human and alive. So we don't offer them certain unalienable rights, especially the right to life, or liberty, or the pursuit of happiness. The Bill of Rights, Article 3, the Bill of Rights, or the First Amendment to the U.S. Constitution, same thing, huh? Congress shall make no law respecting an establishment of religion, or prohibiting the free exercise thereof, or abridging the freedom of speech, or of the press, or the right of the people peaceably to assemble and to petition the government for a redress of grievances. Certainly where we hear freedom often talked about today, that's what guarantees that I can do and say anything that I want in this country. They appeal to the First Amendment, right? Casey versus Planned Parenthood, the 1992 Supreme Court case, which I read a little bit of last week. I put these down just so that we have them because they're worth seeing, I think, in ink. So Casey, the Supreme Court defines liberty. At the heart of liberty is the right to define one's own concept of existence. The fact that we just hear that and don't go, you must be joking, is really kind of tragic. Who in the world has the right to define their own meaning of existence? Or of meaning itself, of the universe, and of the mystery of human life? That's what's at the heart of liberty. No one can impose or force or do anything to help me to see what life's all about. If I want to think that life is about sexually molesting children, who in the world are you to tell me it's not? Catechism of the Catholic Church, paragraph 1731, says that freedom is the power, rooted in reason and in will, to act or not to act, to do this or that, and so to perform deliberate actions on one's own responsibility. By free will, one shapes one's own life. St. Gregory of Nyssa used to say, in that regard, we can say we are our own parents. What he meant by that is the decisions that you and I freely choose to make, make us to be who we are. I am the man I am, and you are the man or the woman that you are, because of what it is that you have done with your life. That's quite sobering for some of us. Thankfully, one of the things that I can do in my life is ask for forgiveness and repent. But we are our own parents. Human freedom is a force for growth and maturity in truth and goodness. It attains its perfection when directed toward God, our beatitude, or our what? What's beatitude? Our happiness, right. So freedom attains its perfection when it's directed toward our happiness. John Paul, in the book that I mentioned, Memory and Identity, says, it is often said what matters is to be free, released from all constraint or limitation, so as to operate according to private judgment, which in reality is often pure caprice. This much is clear. Such liberalism can only be described as primitive. Its influence, however, is potentially devastating. If I am free, I can make good or bad use of my freedom. So then the key factor is the proper use of freedom. So I think he sums up there pretty well what it is that we're saying about the culture. What people will say is, all that matters is for me to be free. That's it. So this quick dimension, the sum up of all these things that we've just looked at, begs the question, is there one dimension to freedom or are there two? Let me answer that by saying that we tend to think of freedom as simply being freedom from. So I'm free from any and every constraint of whatever kind, whether it's physical or psychological. That's the world's basic understanding of freedom. At least I think it's safe to say that. Real freedom has two dimensions to it, not just freedom from. It's freedom from so as to be free for. So I'm free from any and all constraints, whether they're physical, emotional, psychological, whatever, so as to be free for doing something or for not doing something. So what then is freedom for? And I gave the one quote there from John Paul again in Memory and Identity. The greatest light about freedom comes from the commandment to love God and neighbor. In this commandment, human freedom finds its most complete realization. If you get nothing else out of tonight, remember this. Freedom is for love. That's why God made us free, to love. If I'm not free, I can't love. Arranged marriages devoid of love don't work. They may stay together for all sorts of different pressures, huh? But that's not love. God doesn't say, you must love me any more than you and I would say to each other in a marriage proposal, you must love me. Here's the ring. Put it on. That would not be love. You have to choose in your freedom to love the person who has made a gesture of love to you, right? So there's two dimensions to freedom. I'm free from so as to be free for. The world in which we're living right now doesn't understand the free for bit, generally. It just wants to be free from. That's why the Pope says, what matters is to be free. Not how I use my freedom, that's irrelevant. I just want to be free to do whatever I want. So we are free to be able to love first God, who loved us first, and second, to love one another. So what's with this necessary connection between freedom, truth, and the good? The Gospel of John, chapter 8, verse 32, huh? Jesus says, you will know the truth, and the truth will set you free. You will know the truth, and the truth will set you free. We'll get into that a little bit more in a second here. Aristotle, the great Greek philosopher, once wrote that freedom is a property of the will which is exercised through truth. It is given to man, he says, as a task. Ooh, freedom is a task, something to be accomplished. There is no freedom, Aristotle said, without truth. And the church has always taught that only the freedom which submits to the truth can lead the human person to his true good. Again, John Paul in Memory and Identity says, the just use of freedom is closely linked with reflection on the topic of good and evil. Same book. Freedom is given to man by the Creator as a gift and at the same time as a task. Through freedom, man is called to accept and implement the truth regarding the good. Same book. Freedom is properly so called to the extent that it implements truth regarding the good. Only then does it become a good in itself. If freedom ceases to be linked with truth and begins to make truth dependent on freedom, it sets the premises for dangerous moral consequences which can assume incalculable dimensions. That's precisely why we looked again at relativism last week and talked about the reality of the unborn. The freedom to kill a child in the womb is granted by the government because it rejects the truth that the child is a person and has rights. Freedom separated from truth will destroy. This all goes back to Genesis. Genesis chapter 2. Passage that oftentimes we get confused on. You know, when we're reading the creation stories in Genesis, we often get lost in the details that are really not what God's trying to hammer home to us. Like, was it 7 24-hour days when he made the creation? If so, who had the watch, for crying out loud?

love. Therefore, man on his own ain't enough. He needs woman to be a help, to be human. That's why God creates the other, so that man and woman can choose to love each other. The very existence of woman there in front of the man tells the man God is good, because he has provided me one like me, yet different than me, so that I can love her and be loved by her. And woman perceives the same thing. And then God gives to man everything that he has created. Here's all the trees. Eat of them. All the plants. Eat of them. Everything I've made here, I've made for you. Which is all written in poetic language. And then in this poetic language, the Lord says, you can eat of any tree except from the tree of the knowledge of good and evil. Now, why would God do that? So, like, you can have all these things, but no, you can't have that. That one I'm holding back. That one's mine. Not for you. Why would God do that? So that you would have a choice? That's certainly how a number of folks would understand it, so that you would have a choice of something. They wouldn't have known evil before then. Will I know evil in heaven? Will I be lacking? So would Adam and Eve have been lacking if they hadn't known evil? No. So that's not why God forbids them to eat from the tree then. Because it's not good for them, okay? To test them, okay? An allegory of the transition from animal to human, okay? Animals worship God through obedience. Man uses his mind. How does the devil start his temptation? What does the devil actually say? He doesn't even ask a question, actually, according to the Hebrew. It's more a statement. The beginning of his statement is something like, so God said you couldn't eat of that tree, ... That's the statement. He doesn't ask a question. He just kind of throws it out there and sees if man and woman will bite. And they bite. There's no reason whatsoever that man and woman should listen to this statement, because there should be no question on man and woman's part that God is good, because everything they have is from him. But he just kind of tests them by throwing this question out to see if they're interested in a conversation. Don't ever get in a conversation with the devil, because he quotes scripture, and he knows it much better than certainly most Catholics. And he twists it. He says, so, God said you can't eat the tree of the knowledge of good and evil. And Eve answers by saying, we can eat of all the trees except for the tree of the knowledge of good and evil. We can't even touch it, Eve says. God said nothing about you can't touch it. So she's already misunderstood the Lord's words. And the serpent's answer to Eve is, you won't die. You certainly will not die. Don't you understand that God is holding out on you? He's left that one thing for himself because he's covetous of what he has and he doesn't want to share it. If you just eat of it, then your eyes will be open and you'll be like God. And so they eat of it. And then God says to the man, when he gives the three curses to the man, the woman, and the serpent, because you listened to your wife and not to me. That's not a condemnation of listening to your wife. That's a condemnation of you did not listen to me, i.e. you weren't obedient to me. Because man too finds freedom through obedience. Obedience simply means to listen to God, to hear from him, and to do it trustingly. So the point of the poetic story of the knowledge of the tree of the knowledge of good and evil is that in writing it this way, what's being revealed in Revelation is you and I do not have the capacity to determine for ourselves what is good and what is evil. That is not up to me. That's up to God. Not on an arbitrary scale. Remember last week we looked at how God is not arbitrary. He commands certain things because they are good and they're good for us. So he doesn't just say, oh, you can't have that because I'm God. I said so. That's just the way it is. Tough. Deal with it. No, he says, no, eat that or don't eat that. Have that. Don't have that because either that will be good for you or that will be bad for you. In the prohibition, it's important to see this isn't about eating an apple. It's not something as stupid and arbitrary as that. It's God saying, you can't determine for yourselves what is good and what is evil. If you do, then that means you're making yourself to be God. And if you make yourself to be God, you've necessarily severed the relationship with me. And if you've severed the relationship with me, you're going to die. Not because I'm going to punish you, but because I am life. There is no life apart from me. And if you now take upon yourself the capacity to do what only I can do, that means you have chosen to abuse your freedom and to break the relationship, and you're going to die. Because you're going to, by your own choice, cut yourself off from me. Just like the mom who says, don't put your hand on the stove. You're going to get burned.
Not because if you disobey me, I'm going to

0: turn on the gas and burn your hand, but because if you disobey me, you will have done something which I've told you was going to be harmful for you, and you've done it anyway, and you're going to get harmed by doing what was bad. That's the understanding behind eating from the tree of the knowledge of good and evil. You and I cannot determine for ourselves what is good and what is evil. I must instead receive that from the Lord, whom I should trust is good, otherwise I wouldn't be here. Does that make sense? John Paul, commenting upon this in the Gospel of Life, says, "Freedom negates and destroys itself and becomes a factor leading to the destruction of others when it no longer recognizes and respects its essential link with the truth." With this imagery, talking about Genesis 2, the Pope writes, "Revelation teaches that the power to decide what is good and what is evil does not belong to man, but to God alone. The man is certainly free, inasmuch as he can understand and accept God's commands, and he possesses an extremely far-reaching freedom. But his freedom is not unlimited. It must halt before the tree of the knowledge of good or evil, for it is called to accept the moral law given by God. In fact, human freedom finds its authentic and complete fulfillment precisely in the acceptance of that law." Underline that. Human freedom finds its authentic and complete fulfillment precisely in the acceptance of the moral law. God, who alone is good, knows perfectly what is good for man, and by virtue of his very love, proposes this good to man in the commandments. That's why he gave the law, for our good. Not to take away my fun, not to restrict my freedom, for my good. You want a miserable life? Live Hollywood land. You won't be happy, nor will you be free. You want a miserable life? Lead a life of breaking all the commandments. Live in a culture that breaks all the commandments. That's why we have locks. That's why we have so many people who are afraid, because we do not keep the law which God, out of his goodness, gave to us for our goodness. In his letter, The Splendor of Truth, the Pope writes, "This essential bond between truth, the good, and freedom has been largely lost sight of by present-day culture. As a result, helping man to rediscover it represents nowadays one of the specific requirements of the Church's message for the salvation of the world." That's why the discussion about relativism is not something that, okay, you like to do philosophy, it might be worth getting involved in. No, no, no. If we're going to truly impact the world in which we're living, if we're going to be about the work of spreading the gospel, we have to find a way to talk about one of the crises in the culture, and one of those crises is the lack of the understanding of truth, which is what relativism is all about. That's why we must know, going back to last week, what we're talking about if we're going to be able to make a difference in people's lives. Pilate's question, "What is truth?" reflects the distressing perplexity of a man who often no longer knows who he is, whence he comes, and where he is going. The three most important questions in life, I would posit. Why am I here? Where am I going? How do I get there? Intelligent people ask those questions. Why am I here? Where am I going? And how, pray tell, do I get there? Until I know the answers to those questions, what could I be possibly living for, other than diversions or Hollywood land? Hence, we not infrequently witness the fearful plunging of the human person into situations of gradual self-destruction, because we don't know why we're here, where we're going, or how to get there. According to some, it appears that one no longer need acknowledge the enduring absoluteness of any moral value. All around us, we encounter contempt for human life after conception and before birth, the ongoing violation of basic rights of the person, the destruction of goods minimally necessary for human life. Indeed, something more serious has happened. Man is no longer convinced that only in the truth can he find salvation. The saving power of the truth is contested, and freedom alone, uprooted from its objectivity, is left to decide by itself what is good and what is evil. That's precisely what we've done in the country through things like Casey versus Planned Parenthood and Roe v. Wade. We have called evil good. Certainly a child growing up in this culture post-1972 would consider abortion to be a basic fundamental right. A woman's right to choose. What have we done? We've made an evil a good. The relativism becomes a lack of trust in the wisdom of God who guides man with the moral law. Okay, that stuff's a little heavy. That's why I wrote it down for you, so you can just kind of reflect on it later. I want to try to ask a couple questions about what this means for us and how it can relate to us practically. First, let's recall what Jesus says in John chapter 8. The truth will set you free. The truth will set you free. Implication, don't know the truth, you can't be free. First of all, I would suggest that it's important to understand that Jesus is the truth. I am the way, the truth, and the life, he says. Therefore, to say the truth will set you free means I, Jesus, will set you free. How? How does Jesus set us free? He sets us free first by freeing us from the restraint of sin, which is the ultimate restraint. George Weigel, who wrote the biography of the Pope, Witness to Hope, has what I still consider to be the best definition of sin that I know. Sin is the failure to live freedom excellently. That's sin. It's the abuse of my freedom. It's the failure to live freedom excellently. So Jesus sets us free by freeing us from the restraints of sin. We once were held bound by the power of sin. I'm not held bound by the power of sin anymore. Why? Because I have the Holy Spirit who lives in me, and you have the Holy Spirit living in you. That means in every situation that we find ourselves, we're not left on our own. There is within me, St. Paul says, one who is greater than the one who is against me. The very divine life dwells in us, giving us a power that we cannot possibly imagine to become truly great, heroic, noble, virtuous men and women. That's well within our reach. Is it easy? Absolutely not. Can we do it? Definitely. That's why we honor the saints in the church. These are men and women in circumstances just like ours who heroically overcame things. St. Vincent de Paul. Here's a man who's sold into slavery, gets out of slavery, dedicates his whole life to working with the poor, overcoming tremendous obstacles, tremendous suffering, and shows us that an ordinary man like you and me, by God's grace, can do extraordinary things. This is well within our doing if we want it. It's the great quote from a French author in the 19th century, life has only one tragedy, only one, not to become a saint. That's the only tragedy in life, because it's within my reach and within yours. So he frees us from sin by his death and his resurrection so that you and I can be free for loving, like Vincent de Paul, or St. Wenceslaus, or Cosmas and Damian. He frees me from all the chains of sin, just like he freed Carapi from the chain of addiction that he felt around his neck, so that Carapi could be free to love the Lord who gave him his life and then gave it back to him when he freed him, and so as to love his brothers and sisters as he goes around the world teaching people about the truth of the gospel. That's why he set him free, was for something. We were talking this morning in Bible study about the story in the Gospels where Jesus cures Simon's mother-in-law. It's the reason why Peter denies him three times, according to Fulton Sheen, because he healed his mother-in-law. So he heals Simon's mother-in-law, and then what does it say that she does? Immediately after she's healed, she gets up and she waits on them. He freed her from her affliction so that she could be free from those restraints and constraints, so to be free for pouring out her life in service. That is the Christian life in a nutshell. That's how the church has always understood that passage. It's one of the spiritual ways we apply the passage. We are all Simon's mother-in-law there. The Lord has freed us all from our afflictions of whatever kind they were and however many they were, not just so that we could go on our merry way, but so that we would get up and wait on others and serve them and pour out our lives to them. And oh, by the way, as we do that, we get life out of it. We find happiness. So that's the first way the truth sets us free. Second way truth sets us free, because Jesus reveals the truth about who we are. Two passages in Vatican II in the document on the church involved in the modern world, the relationship between the church and the modern world, Gaudium et Spes in Latin. Paragraph 22 says, in reality, it is only in the mystery of the Word made flesh that the mystery of man becomes clear. So, to the extent that I know who Jesus is, I come to know who I am. Because he's not only fully God, he's fully human. He's the only fully human man who ever walked the earth. Unless I know him, I don't know how I'm supposed to live. He shows me everything about human life. In coming to know Jesus, true God, true man, he reveals my own humanity to me. He teaches me how to work. That's why it's not insignificant that the Son of God becomes man and works for the first 22 years or so of his life, 18 years of his life, however old he was when he began until the age of 30. And his hidden life in Nazareth, working with his foster father, Joseph, tells us about the great dignity of human work. God becomes a man, rolls up his sleeves, and gets his fingernails dirty. So he teaches me about that dimension to life. He teaches me about the significance of friendship, for he has friends. He teaches me about how to eat. It's not for nothing God comes to a Middle Eastern culture where they know how to eat, where they understand food as being something more than just replenishing my body with fuel. That's not a Middle Eastern concept of eating. That's why meals go on for hours, because they're about communion, friendship, fellowship, not just recharging the body. That happens to happen as well. He teaches me how to play, how to rest, how to pray, how to do everything about life. So as I come to know him, the mystery of who I am comes to light. That's the point of what Vatican II is saying there, huh? Two paragraphs later in the same document, it says that Jesus has revealed to us something that we could not have known without his becoming one of us. So it says, quote, he has opened up new horizons closed to human reason by implying that there is a certain parallel between the union existing among the divine persons and the union of the sons of God in truth and love. It follows then that man can fully discover his true self only in a sincere giving of self. What's the point? There's a lot of words there, sorry. Means that the Lord, by coming down to earth, becoming man, and doing everything that he's done for us, culminating in this moment here, his death on the cross, his pouring out of himself upon the cross, and his glorious resurrection, has taught me the lesson or the answer to the question everybody asks. How do I find happiness? How do I find fulfillment? How do I find the life that makes me satisfied? He reveals it. He reveals it because the council tells us there's this parallel between how God lives and how we're made. God lives, remember the most basic thing we can say about God is he's three. That's the most basic thing you can say about God. He's three, Father, Son, and Holy Spirit, who live in this relationship of, as one person once put it, reckless love. They just pour everything out to each other. You and I are made in that image. That means if you and I would find happiness, happiness comes from pouring out your life. Happiness comes from making of yourself a sincere gift to others. That's how you find happiness. Lastly, how the truth sets us free, because it reveals to us who God is. And this, I think, is perhaps the crucial moment or the crucial point in dealing with the question that we're asking, how do we live as a Christian in a post-Christian world? The question is, who is God? What is he like? Does he care? Is he listening? Does he have a clue? Has he abandoned us? Has he just wound us up like a clock and let us go? Or is he involved? Is he like that tyrant who imposes his law upon an enemy? And again, I think this is where we kind of see things coalesce. One, remember, the God who creates man in the garden made man out of love and called him to fellowship with himself and with the other, or with the woman. This God who made us for life, abundant life, Jesus says. But in order to find life, we need to listen to him, i.e., we need to be obedient. That's all that obedience means. Obedience isn't blind. Obedience is listening. The question is, who am I listening to? Is the one I'm listening to someone who cares for me? Does he love me? Has he got my best interest in mind? Or is he out of touch? Arbitrary, capricious. In order for me to know whether or not I should trust the one I'm listening to, I need to know a little bit about him. If we decide to eat of the tree of the knowledge of good and evil and decide for ourselves what is good and evil, then I'm going to die because I'm going to cut myself off from God simply by making that choice. But the same God who created man is the God who gave the Ten Commandments. Why did he give the Ten Commandments? So that we could find life. Remember the Sports Illustrated ad, or the ad in Sports Illustrated about breaking the commandments in the primetime lineup? Remember we did the series back last year on the Ten Commandments? The most important thing we need to remember about the Ten Commandments is their context. Location, location, location. Most of us learned the Ten Commandments by going to catechism or religious ed or fifth grade or whatever it is we went to. Somebody wrote the Ten Commandments on the board, said memorize them, we're having a quiz. That's not helpful, because it doesn't tell me the context in which the Ten Commandments were given. It's most helpful to know that before the Ten Commandments were given, the Israelites were slaves for 450 years in Egypt, that they had no freedom, and no existence and no happiness and no life. Therefore, the God who gave the Ten Commandments is precisely a God who frees, because he's the one who brought him out of Egypt. He's a God who saves. He's a God who cares. And he's a God who loves. And that is what the world in which you and I are living in right now desperately needs to know, I would suggest. Because they don't know who God is. They think God's a killjoy. They think he's uninterested, if he's even real. They don't know the truth that's definitively revealed right there, that he does care, or he wouldn't be there, that he is good, or I'd be there. And you and I have to tell them that. And because people don't know God, or because they live as if he's not real, the result is profound sadness, great depression, despair, emptiness, meaninglessness, purposelessness, and thus the search, often relentless search, for pleasure. Because what else would there be to live for if there's no such thing as God or a God who cares? But there is hope, and there is meaning, and there is purpose, and there is a reason for life. And there is great news that so many of the people that you and I live in the midst of and work in the midst of have never really ever heard. And the news is that God is real, that he is passionately in love with you, that he does care, that he is good, that he hasn't abandoned you, that he has your best interest in mind, that he's made you for communion with himself and with each other, that he wants to bestow upon you what eye hasn't seen and ear hasn't heard and you haven't even begun to imagine. That's what he wants to pour out upon you. And if you and I live that way, I mean really live that way, in a relationship of knowing this God, then other people can't but notice. They must notice that, because that is so contrary to their experience. And you and I are called to live that way and to wear our faith on our sleeves, so to speak, so that people will ask us about the difference Jesus makes in our lives, or at least ask the question, what is it that's different about you? And we can tell them that the difference is Jesus. And that, I think, is how we're supposed to live as Christians in a post-Christian world. All right? Any thoughts? Or it could be about anything that we've covered, you know? And we haven't, by any means, in 3 quick weeks, you know, done anything but a summary look at this. Like I said at the beginning, it's certainly something that's been very much on my mind as to how to witness in the world in which we're living, and hopefully it gives us a little better understanding of some things. In the meantime, may Almighty God bless you, Father, Son, and Holy Spirit. Amen. God bless.
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0: This is Faith Matters.
1: I'm Father Edward Krauss of the Society of Catholic Social Scientists and the Fellowship of Catholic Scholars, and this is Faith Matters. Pastorally, the Church has nothing but sympathy and compassion for those of us who have experienced serious, sometimes irreparable, marital breakdown. Christian compassion, however, is quite compatible with a firm adherence to the basic moral law. In fact, careful consideration of the consequences of divorce, especially for the children, can lead us to reaffirm our faith in Christ's instruction and the Church's constant moral tradition with ever greater confidence. Lenore Weitzman, in one recent study, found that no-fault divorce has a devastating economic effect on women and their children. Some 54% of single mothers with children live below the poverty line. Judith Wallerstein, in another study, found that divorce, even in the best of circumstances, leaves intense, long-lasting psychological scars, especially for the children. Many were clinically depressed, had poor relationships with their parents, trouble in school, and related disorders. After long experience trying to help struggling couples, marriage counselor and psychologist Diane Medved, in her book, concluded, people could spare themselves enormous suffering if they scotched their permissive acceptance of divorce and viewed marriage as a lifelong commitment not to be entered into or wiggled out of lightly. With few exceptions, divorce is the wrong way to improve your life. Most divorces solve some problems, but inevitably create many others, many more than they solve. This is, I think, reflected in a study done at the University of Virginia, which suggested that 51% of the men and 72% of the women suspected that their decision to terminate their marriages was a serious mistake. 2 years after the divorce, they came to that conclusion. The Church's focus has been to prevent such tragedies by sound education, moral training, and prayer. As in all complex matters, an ounce of prevention is worth a pound of cure. The cross, a willingness to shoulder it, are at the heart of every true love. The theological warrant for our steadfastness is reiterated in John's letter. He says, God is love, and anyone who lives in God already lives in God, and God in him. This matter is urgent because time passes quickly, and what's done cannot be undone. We have only one brief life to immerse ourselves as deeply as possible in the redeeming mysteries of faithful, self-sacrificing love. Becoming a Catholic, a real Catholic, a better Catholic, a saint, is a lifelong struggle for all of us. It begins with baptism and ends in eternity. But we have much to go back to, much to be proud of. As we put on our wedding garments, as we get ready for that feast in the heavens Jesus so clearly promised, and to which we are all called. God bless you and your children.
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5: 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Here now, Executive Director of Mission at St. Augustine's at the University of Idaho and author of the book, The Catholic Company Man, Eric Meyer.
6: How about this one? Freedom. The Catechism is right down the middle. Paragraph 1730, Article 3, Man's Freedom. God created man a rational being, conferring on him the dignity of a person who can initiate and control his own actions. That's all we need. Think about that. God created man a rational being, conferring on him the dignity of a person who can initiate and control his own actions. Wouldn't that be nice if everybody did that, focused on the Almighty, focused on the Catechism? It goes on. Freedom, this is 1731, freedom is the power, rooted in reason and will, to act or not to act, to do this or that, and so to perform deliberate actions on one's own responsibility. By free will, one shapes one's own life. Continues, human freedom is a force for growth and maturity in truth and goodness. It attains its perfection when directed toward God, our beatitude. Human freedom, a force for growth, force for maturity, truth, and goodness, so long as it's focused on the Almighty. This just makes me feel like 4th of July. Freedom, baby. USA, apple pie, Chevrolet. Bottom line is free will, and freedom is what we need to create goodness in civil society. And the Catechism, yet again, nails it.
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8: This is Franciscan Media's Saint of the Day for October 2nd. Today we celebrate the guardian angels. All parents can take comfort in the belief that an angel protects their little ones from dangers, real and imagined. Yet guardian angels are not just for children. Their role is to represent individuals before God, to watch over them always, to aid their prayer, and present their souls to God at death. The concept of an angel assigned to guide and nurture each human being flows from Scripture. Jesus' words in Matthew's Gospel best support the belief. See that you do not despise one of these little ones, for I say to you that their angels in heaven always look upon the face of my heavenly Father. Devotion to the angels began to develop with the birth of the monastic tradition in the Church. St. Benedict gave it impetus in the 6th century. St. Bernard of Clairvaux, the great 12th century reformer, was such an eloquent spokesman for guardian angels that devotion to them spread in the very form it has to this day. Today's feast is an expression of faith in God's enduring love and providential care extended to each of us day in and day out until life's end. There's more about the saints along with inspiration and Catholic resources at our website, saintoftheday.org. From Franciscan Media, this has been Saint of the Day.
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9: Welcome to the wisdom of Father Groeschel. Over the years, Father Benedict Groeschel has produced many wonderful teaching series for EWTN, and we're delighted to showcase a number of them for you. On today's show, an episode from the series God the Father. Here's Father Groeschel.
10: Hello, I'm Father Benedict Groeschel of the Franciscan Friars of the Renewal from the South Bronx, and I want to welcome you to the fifth segment of our series on God the Father. As we've gone along, we've looked at what we can tell about God from the material universe, as revealed in the science of astronomy, physics, what we can tell about God from the philosophers, particularly from the Greeks. And now we turn to God who speaks, to God as we know him through his own direct revelation to people, apart from the revelation that he makes of himself in the material world. You'll recall that St. Paul says that we can know the invisible things from the visible ones. But now we're going to look at God's Word, his mysterious openness to people, his calling to people. I should tell you that many people in the ancient world hoped that God was calling, and they tried to find out what he was saying. Plato says that we go through life hoping that there is another existence after this life, but we would have to have a revelation of God to be sure. That revelation of God actually was going on in Plato's time, but he didn't know about it, couldn't tell it, because God was not revealing himself to the philosophers, but to a poor group, a Bedouin nation, living in the wilderness, trying to eke out an existence, trying to get their own land. By this time, they had established a kingdom, they had a history, and we think of that history perhaps in larger terms than it really was. The Jewish people before the time of Christ, or particularly before the time of the Maccabees, were not major players in the history of the world. The events we see recorded in the Old Testament, in the Jewish Bible, are magnificent in the messages that they give us, but in terms of them being a very integral part of the history of the ancient world, that's not quite in perspective. Nevertheless, God revealed something, and he revealed it to the Jews, and it was something that nobody else knew about him. The Greek philosophers, then the Romans, the Eastern philosophers like Confucius, they knew about God that he was fecund, that he was generous, that he was magnanimous, because nature is. They also knew he was mysterious, because nature can be very capricious. It can give you good messages and then give you bad ones. It can bring beautiful days, and it can bring thunderstorms and cyclones. It can bring magnificent crops, and it can bring drought and death. And so the ancient peoples were puzzled about this God of creation. But the one people who knew so much more about him were the Jews. And here we have the religious history of the Jews up to the time of Christ, which Christians call the Old Testament. Jewish people don't call it that, they call it the Scriptures. And we share this, at least the first five books of the Bible, with the Muslims too. They have the Torah, or the first five books. Now, God showed to these people, to the Jews, something that none of the Greeks ever suspected. And that was that God was merciful. Merciful? The Greeks thought of mercy as a weakness of the mind. Nature is not merciful. Nature can be bounteous, but it is not merciful. You make a mistake with nature, and nature will pay you back. You corrupt a river, you destroy fields, you cut down forests, you've done a damage that is not undone. You may be sorry you did it. God may forgive you for doing it. But nature never forgives. Nature is relentless. It has no ability to back up. And this led to, in the ancient world, not only among the Greeks, but among the Goths, among the peoples of the forests, among the traditional religions, say in Africa, today or in the rainforests, God is seen as punitive, just but punitive, and someone that you don't fool around with, because he is not merciful. And the Jewish scriptures begin with an act of divine mercy. The failure of Adam and Eve to live up and pass the test which is given them. The test is described in very simple ways, the simple people, of a prohibition of participating in some fruit, partaking of a fruit. Whatever they did, it was far more profound because it brought with it a knowledge of evil, which they did not have. And in that very event, God promises salvation through his son. Well, through his agent. It does not yet say his son. But it's very, very interesting what it says. And this is when they misbehave God. And God says to the serpent, this figure of evil, because you have done this, cursed are you among all the cattle. On your belly you shall walk and you shall eat dust. I will put enmity between you and the woman, between your seed and her seed, and he will bruise your head, and you shall lie, and you shall bruise his heel. Now, that's the promise of salvation. The pronouns there are not clearly masculine pronouns. In this translation, which is the Standard Revised, it says he can equally say she will crush you. Now, whatever else is the beginning of the undoing of the curse. And the rest of the history of the human race is the history of that curse and its undoing, that evil. You may say, well, why in the world should you and I, who live thousands of years later, why should we be burdened with an evil that our first parents, the first people, committed? I don't know. But I'll tell you this. If you live in New York, it's very obvious that we are. I don't know why, but it is obvious that we carry a burden. And I think if you look around carefully any place else, nicer places than New York, you know, Grand Rapids or Ventura or wherever it happens to be, wherever you go, Hollywood or the Black Forest or any place, you're going to find people, all of them, carrying a burden of evil, of capability of wickedness, of temptation, of that. And we find God being merciful. Now, this idea of God being merciful was a very, very difficult thing for some people to accept. Even today, I have a number of friends who are African priests and sisters, and their families have mostly been Christian, converted by missionaries, in the last two or three generations. But the first older people that the missionaries met when they went to Africa, these people did not become Christians. You know why? Because Christianity was too easy. You could be forgiven. And the old people in the traditional religion, they didn't believe that, because nature does not forgive. And in Africa, in tribal life, if someone seriously misbehaves, they are severely punished and there is no mercy. Even the Greeks, as I mentioned to you, despise the idea of mercy. Some of you have heard of the Greek tragedies. Perhaps the most powerful of them is the Greek play Oedipus Rex, made famous by the so-called Oedipal conflict. The Oedipal conflict is a psychological process identified by Freud in which children are jealous of the parent of the opposite sex. Whether it be true or not is another question. But in the Greek idea, King Oedipus is an interesting person. The city is conquered by a cruel tyrant. He kills the king and marries the king's wife, and he's looking all over for the little baby prince, and he can't find them. The queen won't tell him where the prince is. And in the customs of those times, she is forced to marry the person who has killed her husband. Talk about women's rights. As time goes on, a young hero rises out of the people, and this hero leads a revolution and kills the wicked king. And now he is free to marry the queen. And she happily marries him because he has avenged her first husband. But terrible calamities come down on the city-state. Hailstorms, earthquakes, all kinds of terrible things. Nobody knows what's wrong. And they're having a big meeting. They're trying to figure out what happened. Why are the gods angry? And the little peasant woman comes out of the crowd. She's the little peasant woman who raised the present king. And she says, I know why the gods are angry. Because the king is married to his mother. She had raised that little boy, and she knew that he was really the prince. He did not know it himself. And in the very last scene of the play, it's extremely dramatic. King Oedipus comes out. His face is drenched with blood. Blood is running down his garments because he's plucked out his own eyes as an act of repentance so he never again may see the children who are both his offspring and his siblings. No mercy. But the Jews, all the Jews, they knew something about divine mercy. It had been revealed to them. And so we read in the Psalms beautifully. Here's the 118th Psalm. Give thanks to the Lord, for he is good, for his mercy endures forever. Let Israel say, his merciful love endures forever. Let the house of Aaron say, his love endures forever. Oh, give thanks to the Lord, for he is good, for his love endures forever. Now, this word that I'm reading as love or mercy is basically the same word. Mercy and love of God are the same word, and they mean something terribly important. If you're somebody who is interested in grace, in Christianity, in salvation, whatever you're interested in along those lines, you've got to understand this concept. And I have spoken about it before on EWTN, so I hope I'm not boring you. But the concept is of unmerited love, forgiveness, and mercy. You cannot merit mercy and forgiveness. How does it come? Well, it's because it's the nature of God. There's so many beautiful quotations in sacred scripture, and it compares the mercy of God, now listen to this, to the love that a mother has for her unborn child. Does an unborn child merit the mother's love? No, not at all. The child is loved without doing anything. That's mercy, love, compassion. In the 131st Psalm, we read, I have calmed and quieted my soul like a weaned child with its mother. My soul is like the weaned child that is with me. Mercy is compared to the relationship of mother and son. In Isaiah, this is very, very clear. Isaiah 49:15, the great prophet of the Messiah. Can a woman forget her nursing child or show no compassion on the child of her womb? Even these may forget, but I will not forget you. In Isaiah 66, as a mother comforts her child, so I will comfort you. Here we're getting a different picture from the philosophers. With the philosophers, God is one true, good, beautiful, just. But here he is, merciful. And you know, throughout the Old Testament, he has mercy. He forgives. He takes compassion on people. Now I come to one of my absolutely favorite people in the Old Testament. Not Abraham, not Isaac, not Jacob, not Isaiah, well, they're all favorites, not Moses, but the slave girl, Hagar, the poor little Gentile slave girl of Abraham and Sarah. She's not their child, she's a slave that works with them. And this girl, to me, reveals so much about God. You must remember that I worked all my life with the poor. Right this minute, I'm responsible as chairman of the board of Good Counsel Homes for almost 70 homeless moms and their babies. We have one home for girls even with serious emotional problems. And when I go there and I see how vulnerable these girls are, I say to myself in the depths of my soul, Hagar. Hagar was the servant of Sarai, wife of Abraham, and she got herself into trouble. She was a fresh kid. And she made fun of the old lady because the old lady did not have any children of her own, and she had this little boy, Ishmael. And Sarai was very, very angry about it and tough. And Hagar ran away. And the angel of the Lord sends her back. And he says, the Lord will make your son the father of many nations. Well, more trouble. And this time, Sarai insists that Abraham send the slave girl away after the birth of the miraculous birth of Isaac. We read in Genesis 21:9, Sarai saw the son of Hagar the Egyptian, whom she had borne to Abraham, playing with her son Isaac. So she said to Abraham, cast out this slave girl with her son, for the son of this slave girl shall not be heir with my son Isaac. And the thing was very displeasing to Abraham on account of his son. But God said to Abraham, be not displeased because of the lad and because of your slave woman. Whatever Sarai says to you, do as she tells you. For though Isaac shall be your descendants, through Isaac your descendants shall be named. But I will make a nation of the son of the slave girl, also because he is your offspring. And Abraham rose up early in the morning and took bread and a skin of water, gave it to Hagar, putting her on her shoulder along with the child, and sent her away. And she departed and wandered in the wilderness of Beersheba. Now just think of this. Slave girl, skin of water, some bread, little baby, walking out in the wilderness. And she ran out of water, she was downhearted, and she says, she put the little boy under a tree so she wouldn't hear him crying. She said, let me not look upon the death of this child. And she sat over against him, and the child lifted up his voice and wept. And God heard the voice of the child, and the angel of God came to Hagar from heaven. And he said, what troubles you, Hagar? Fear not, God has heard the voice of this child where he is. Arise, lift up the lad, hold him fast in your hand, for I will make him a great nation. Then God opened her eyes, and she saw a well of water. And she went and filled the skin with water and gave the lad to drink. And God was with the lad, and he grew up, and he lived in the wilderness and became an expert at the bow. Now this Ishmael is believed to be the father of the southern Arabs, the Arabs of the south. He's still around. Isaac went on to become the father of the Jews. The Lord had compassion on this poor little child, this little slave girl and her baby. God is a God of compassion. Over and over in the Old Testament, we find God showing compassion, forgiveness, mercy, so that all over the place in the Old Testament, along with the justice of God, is the mysterious message of the mercy of God. Because his mercy endures forever. And you, even if you are not a Christian or a Jew or a Muslim, you probably believe in the mercy of God. You think somehow or other, whatever you think about God, you think of him as merciful because of the impact that the Bible has had on the thought of the whole world. Particularly when I talk to Hindus or I read Hindu writings, I'm struck by the impact of Christianity on modern Hinduism. I don't think anybody in the world today, except somebody who's mentally ill perhaps, or somebody terribly fanatical, thinks that God is without mercy. The mercy of God is shown particularly in the life of our Lord Jesus Christ. Why does he come? We believe he is the Messiah. Why did he come? To bring the mercy of God, to bring the forgiveness of God. He says himself, "Blessed are the merciful, for they shall see God." Have his disciples always been merciful? By no means. By no means. His disciples have never all been anything. But when they are merciless or without mercy, they go directly against his example and his teaching. You know, Jesus taught with parables. They are stories. And one of his great parables is the parable of the unjust steward, the merciless steward. This man makes a mess of his job. The king calls him in. He's got them into great debt, huge debt. King says, "You're going to be locked up until that debt is paid. You'll be tortured." And the man says, no, have mercy on me and my wife. My children, don't put us into slavery." And the king forgives the debt. And the same servant goes out and he meets another servant of his, another servant who owes him a small amount of money, and he beats him up and throttles him and demands the money and puts him in jail till the money is paid. We see the mercy of God and the mercilessness of the servant. Be careful in your life, and I need to be careful in mine. Christians have a very difficult role, so do Jews. We must teach the justice of God. We must teach the commandments of God. As I said in the earlier segment, we have no right to decide what is good or what is evil. That is defined in Scripture, it's defined in nature, in the natural law, because it comes, it flows from the very being of God. For this reason, all sane human beings know that good is to be done and evil is to be avoided. And we also know that evil brings its own reward, that those who do evil destroy themselves. They come to their own judgment. The words of Jesus, "Those who take the sword shall perish by the sword," are often verified in history. I know I was in the concentration camp at Dachau visiting the museum, and it was a picture of SS troops there with steins of beer having a party, and it said underneath, "Where are they now? Where are they now?" The justice of God. But also, there is the mercy and compassion of God. If there's anything that Christianity ought to teach, it's compassion. Now, there are people listening to this broadcast who are saying to me, "Ha, Christianity is compassionate. Well, why doesn't it understand me? I'm living in some circumstance which is against the Bible." They may be living together in a relationship and they're not married. They may be living in a relationship that is forbidden by sacred scripture, a relationship of two people of the same sex living together as partners. You say, why isn't the church merciful to me? The church must teach what God has revealed. The church must teach what is in the natural law. And when it does not do so, when the clergy or the laity of any religion and of any time do not teach that, then they themselves bring a judgment on themselves. I belong to a church that is not bashful about its teachings. I was sang the rosary a week ago in front of an abortion clinic. And two of the women who work with us were trying to counsel girls not to have an abortion as they went in. And one of them turned around. She and her boyfriend went in and they came back out. Were we being merciless to the others? No. We were trying to tell them the truth. And when they came out, we showed them kindness and compassion, and we tried to help them. And we would do the same to those who even do these things. I pray for them every day that they will see the light, because I would not dare enjoin condemning anybody, because blessed are the merciful, for they shall obtain mercy.
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3: For a unique day trip from Rome, travel just 30 minutes south to Castel Gandolfo. This village is among the Castel Romani, a group of wine-producing towns, and is less than 15 miles south of the Eternal City. Castel Gandolfo is known for serving as a former summer holiday home of the popes. Pope Benedict was the last pontiff to stay at this papal palace here before Pope Francis opened it up to the public. In addition to visiting the place and expansive papal gardens, make sure to stop in St. Thomas of Villanova Church in the town's main piazza, rebuilt by Bernini in the mid-17th century. And before leaving, send a postcard or two to friends back home from Castel Gandolfo and drop them in Italy's oldest mailbox and the first mailbox, which was built in 1820.
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8: 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Emmaus Road Publishing. And great to be with you. And I wanted to mention also, people would have seen you on EWTN Live with the one and only Father Mitch, and you were on with Jeanette as well. So you're kind of making the rounds on this book, The Coming Judgment, Are We Ready? Ralph, why are you such a downer? I mean, are you just a gloom and doom kind of guy now? Is that sell books? Or
9: Why am I laughing, Doug? What's the take? Yeah, well, people sometimes even look at the title here and say, that's scary, I don't want to know about it. Well, you better know about it so you're not scared. Right. You know, like every Sunday we recite the Nicene Creed, He's coming again in glory to judge the living and the dead. Every end of the liturgical year, the beginning of Advent, we have scary passages about chastisement, judgment, second coming. And I've hardly ever heard a sermon preached on them to explain it clearly, because Jesus says, I want you to know these things so when they happen, you won't be shaken up, you won't panic, you'll understand what's happening. And for those who are in Christ Jesus, there's no condemnation. Right. So this is basically the answers to the final exam. Wouldn't you like the answers to the final exam before it comes? Wouldn't that be wonderful?
8: It sounds good to me. Absolutely, as long as I didn't get accused of cheating. One of the people who referenced your book was somebody who also did a book on the hell there is. Monsignor Popa said, many today are misled by the deceiving notion that almost everyone will be saved, and few, if any, will be lost. Now, you mentioned, and it's in your book, you mentioned it as well, so I'll pick up on it. You said the silence. The question is, why is there such silence on this topic in your mind?
9: Well, I think that right after Vatican II, a number of scholars petitioned Paul VI to eliminate from the breviary over 100 verses from the Psalms that they thought would be disturbing to modern man's psychology. Mm-hmm. And they require some explanation, the imprecatory Psalms. But then we got them kind of putting things in brackets.

0: It could maybe be disturbing to people. So even today, sometimes, you know, as we go to church, you know, you'll see something in brackets, and hey, I don't mind a bracket for a long genealogies, but but sometimes the bracket is bracketing out the punchline, is bracketing out the conclusion that Jesus and the apostles want us to know about the consequences of not responding to what was just said, the eternal consequences. So I think there's like an allergic reaction going on, where people have become allergic to consequences. They want to have a God in their own image, where
1: a lack of responsibility,
0: a lack of
1: on everything you see today.
0: Yes,
1: everybody says it's not my fault.
0: Right, where everybody gets a trophy, no matter whether they played hard or didn't. Or,
1: right, you know, I didn't do it and I failed the test, but it's not really my fault X, Y, Z, you know, of why the teacher didn't teach me or something else.
0: Yeah, well, University of Michigan just decided for incoming freshmen this year not to give them grades, so it would be too distressful for them to ease their way into college.
1: Well, then why bother teaching them anything at all?
0: Yeah. So anyway, I think Jesus has solemnly commanded us to not only preach the gospel to all creatures, and those who believe and are baptized will be saved, and those who don't believe will be condemned. Don't shoot me, I'm just a messenger. Jesus saying, this is serious. This is not a game. Mm-hmm. Christianity is not a game. Baptism isn't just a ritual. Mm-hmm. It's a sacrament that really takes away original sin and really brings us into union with God. And it's really necessary. It's really important. And then in Matthew 28, Jesus says, teach them everything I've told you. Make disciples of them. So it's not just making a decision for Christ at one time in your life. It's making a decision for Christ and a decision to follow him, a decision to obey him, a decision to seek to know what his will is in every area of our life.
1: Right.
0: And a lot of times when these scripture readings come around, priests preach on something else because they think it would be disturbing to people. It will be disturbing to people, but that's God's mercy, disturbing people out of their illusions, disturbing
1: people. The signs of contradiction and all those kinds of things.
0: Yeah,
1: and Jesus bringing the fire and the division as you talk about.
0: Yes, not because he wants to hurt anybody, but because he wants to separate people from what's making them miserable, what's harming them and what's harming other people. He wants to separate themselves from sin.
1: Right, it reminds me what just what he was saying. I was thinking of the parable of the two brothers. The one who says yes but doesn't do it. The one who originally says no but then does do it.
0: Yeah, yeah, yeah. Or like we were talking before, you know, Jesus says, "If you love me, do what I'm asking you to do."
1: Right.
0: I'm trying to show you the way to happiness.
1: I call you friends if you.
0: Yeah, yeah, yeah.
1: But what we hear is, well, I'm just his friend, and you know, friends get along, and friends overlook problems with each other.
0: Yeah, I have nothing to worry about because I'm not a serial killer. Well, I didn't make this up, but there's about, I don't know, lots of things in the Bible other than serial killers that could send you to hell.
1: Well, you say right in the beginning, and I don't know if you decided to put Acts 17 in here, but it says, the times of ignorance God overlooked, but now he commands all men everywhere to repent.
0: Yeah, I did put that in there because people don't realize that the day of judgment has already been set by God the Father. He's already appointed the one who'll be the judge and made that public to everybody by raising him from the dead. Mm-hmm. So this is serious business. This is going to happen. This isn't a myth. This isn't a story. This isn't like a literary form that we don't need to pay attention to. This is a historical event that's going to happen, just like the first coming of Jesus came. Mm-hmm. The second coming of Jesus is going to happen. Also, the time of mercy is going to come to an end, and everybody who's been willing to respond to the immense mercy of God is going to be saved. But those who reject it to their dying day wouldn't be happy in heaven.
1: Well, you quote the diary of Sister Faustina with that great image of the two roads. Why don't you talk about it? Especially you were broad and wide years ago.
0: Yeah, well, the two roads is like a theme in the Bible from the beginning to the end. And, you know, like the most common text that John of the Cross quoted in all his different books is Matthew chapter 7, verses 13 and 14, mm-hmm. which we've talked about before, Doug. It's one of the things that we share together.
1: Mm-hmm. Yeah.
0: But honestly, the sad thing is that so many of our fellow Catholics today believe something like this, that broad and wide is the way to heaven, and almost everybody's going there. Mm-hmm. But narrow is the road and difficult a path that leads to hell, and hardly anybody's going that way. But you know what Jesus himself said is broad and wide is the way that's leading to destruction.
1: Right.
0: And I would add, unfortunately, many are traveling that way. Narrow is the door that leads to life, difficult the road, fewer finding it. Not because Jesus wants there to be few finding it. He wants the whole human race to be saved. But people have to respond to him. People have to accept the light the Holy Spirit's giving them, to believe in Jesus, to obey Jesus, to follow Jesus, and to persevere to the end in friendship with Jesus.
1: Well, I think the interesting thing is the perspective that here you've got divine mercy, and everybody talks about how merciful our Lord is, of course. And here's Faustina, who's exactly telling this is what she saw.
0: Yeah.
1: People dancing in the street, everything's wonderful until they fall into hell.
0: Yeah.
1: And there's this other road, which is hard and difficult, and people carrying their cross, and that's the one that leads to heaven.
0: And they say the very first instant they enter paradise, all their sorrows are forgotten.
1: Mm-hmm.
0: It's like they just disappear. So yeah, I mean, yeah, Saint Faustina's vision of the two paths, the two ways, is just exactly what Scripture talks about. The broad way, many people are going over it, and they're rejoicing, they're having fun, they're having party time, and then before they know it, they're falling into the abyss. And then the others, who are basically picking up their cross and denying themselves for the sake of love, the minute they enter the destination, all their sorrows are gone. And that's what Scripture says.
1: Right.
0: The sorrows of the present age are not worth comparing to the glory that will be ours when Christ Jesus appears.
1: In the beginning, you say, over the years, I've been acutely aware of the lack of solid preaching and teaching on the last things, heaven, hell, death, and judgment, in the ordinary life of Catholics. To do this traditional list, I would add the truth concerning the second coming of Jesus. Why did you feel it was important to add that fifth one into the mix?
0: Because that's the event that triggers the final judgment. That's the event that triggers the final destinations of people.
1: Mm-hmm.
0: And that's in the Creed. You know, the Creed talks about he's coming again in glory to judge the living and the dead. So I just felt like, you know, sometimes what becomes popular in Catholic culture as formulations are good, but sometimes they do leave out things like Pope John Paul II decided to start the Luminous Decade of the Rosary.
1: You know,
0: it felt like there was a neglect of certain mysteries there, that type of thing. So I just felt like this is so central, the Second Coming, so connected to the Final Judgment, that I needed to.
1: You described this as being a popular book. Does that mean it has good sales, or people like the topic, or
0: what
1: do you mean by popular?
0: I tried to write it in a way that ordinary folks could understand it, but I also tried to write it more than ever before with scholarly backing. And I particularly refer to a couple books. One is The Economy of Salvation of St. Paul, St. Paul in the Light of the Final Judgment, and a very famous Bible scholar, Father Brendan Byrne, just wrote that book. He's done really important, solid work. He's a mainstream Scripture scholar. Mm-hmm. He's done the commentary on Romans. And he basically says every single one of Paul's letters has the final judgment in view.
1: Mm-hmm.
0: I say, well, that sounds like a pretty sweeping judgment, but ever since, if you actually look at it, this continual reference by Paul to the coming day of the Lord, the coming
1: but
0: day.
1: But somebody might say, well, that's because he thought it was coming very soon.
0: Well, he actually said, some of you are misinterpreting what I'm saying, and you stop working. Get back to work.
1: Right, that's true.
0: And then in 2 Thessalonians chapter 2, he says it's not true that he's about to come again, because two big things need to happen before he comes again. The great apostasy.
1: Mm-hmm.
0: What's an apostasy? It isn't something that pagans do. It's something that Christians do.
1: Mm-hmm.
0: It's a massive turning away from faith on the part of those who once had it. And we're living in a big apostasy right now, but really, I mean, Christendom lasted for a good time, you know, way beyond. Paul was so successful in preaching the gospel, the Lord was so successful in converting Constantine, that eventually the whole world as we knew it became Christian in a certain way. But that's been really disappearing over the last couple centuries. And now we see countries like Italy and France and Spain that are sort of like the hero countries of saints and
1: scholars. Christian in name only, mainly?
0: Yes, like maybe less than 5% of people still going to church, and a huge hostility to Christ and the church in the prevailing culture in those countries. So we're seeing a great apostasy, whether it's the final apostasy or not, we will only know to see if the Lord comes again.
1: You say the Bible repeats many times the theme of how hardness of heart can lead to an inability to see and hear what God is doing and saying. What do you see as meaning hardness of heart? What is that?
0: Yeah, well, you know, like the angel said, peace on earth to men of goodwill. What does it mean to be a person of goodwill?
1: Mm-hmm.
0: It means a person who sincerely wants to know the truth, of a person who's still in touch with reality, a person who's able to be realistic about what's going on in their life and their soul, a person who's willing to accept illumination coming from God, either through the preaching of the gospel or the interior light of the Holy Spirit, is a person who's sincerely open to reality, to life, to truth, to the Holy Spirit. But there's some people that have kind of decided that, well, like Romans chapter 1 says, they exchange the truth of God for a lie, and they worship the creature rather than the creator. That's the story of our culture today,
1: right?
0: We're worshiping ourselves.
1: It seems to be, right?
0: Yeah, we're worshiping ourselves. We'll solve the problems. We don't need God. Yeah. Foolish people.
1: We have the selfie religion.
0: Yeah.
1: Right, basically. We're just looking at ourselves in the mirror and narcissistic.
0: And we're declaring, well, you know, somebody's going to solve the problem of death. You know, it's just a matter of time. We're going to upload our consciousness into the cloud somewhere. And the crazy thing is that even if human life is able to be prolonged in some strange way, it's just human life with all its sorrows, all its problems, all its incompleteness. And what Jesus is offering is eternal life. I mean, that's really what Jesus has come to give us, eternal life, resurrection from the dead. So the only one who solved the problem of death is Jesus.
1: Right.
0: He rose from the dead, never more to die, and everybody who's connected to him, everybody who's part of his body, everybody who eats his body and drinks his blood, everybody who stays connected to the vine is going to have eternal life.
1: Right. You say the fervor and urgency characteristic of the preaching of Jesus and the apostles are often lacking today. And then you go on to talk about that are some people out there doing it, but it's omitted a lot. Then you had a quote from Father Carter Griffin, rector of St. John Paul II Seminary. He said, and I'll jump through it, "I'm increasingly convinced that hell is the linchpin of faith." Then he goes on to say, "Nevertheless, the widespread denial of hell has undermined the very foundation of our faith, which is the incarnation of Jesus is called Savior, because he saves us from something. If we don't need saving, then we don't need a Savior. No belief in hell, no need for Jesus. Is it as simple as that?" And he goes on to say, "Hell intensifies above all the urgency of our preaching."
0: Yes, honestly, I would say even people who are orthodox and spiritual, in the back of their minds is sort of this deception of God's so merciful, everybody will be saved. And they want to preach the truth, they want to be spiritual people, but they haven't really encountered Jesus, the sign of contradiction. They haven't really paid attention to what Jesus is saying in his parables. They haven't taken seriously the reality of at the end of the age, Jesus is going to send out his angels and gather together all the weeds and throw them into the fire and all the wheat into his father's house. You know, they haven't taken seriously about the real separation at the end of time of those who want to respond to the love of God and those who don't.
1: You quoted Father Faber, "The devil's worst worst and most fatal preparation for coming up Antichrist is the weakening of men's belief in eternal punishment."
0: Honestly, I think there's a lot to be said for that. You know, why not eat, drink, and be merry? Because tomorrow we're all going to heaven, you know, no matter how we live. And that's just a big lie. It's a big deception. The devil wants, you know, Jesus identified who the devil is. He's the liar and father of lies, and he's a murderer. He wants to hurt us. He wants to hurt us by getting us to believe these foolish things that are contradictory to what Jesus himself says.
1: Right. Well, he wants us to believe he doesn't exist, right?
0: Yeah, I mean,
1: that's really where we are today.
0: Yeah.
1: You say it is past time to return to the message of Christ, the complete message that has not been sanitized, sentimentalized, or selectively edited for modern sensibilities. The future of our church and our salvation depends upon it.
0: Yeah.
1: So are you hopeful?
0: Well, I'm hopeful that if you and I keep doing what we're doing, if EWTN keeps doing what they're doing, you know, if more and more people like Monsignor Pope rise up to kind of start really speaking the truth in a very credible way, having an impact, I think more and more people are waking up to this. Mm-hmm. It's still a relatively small number, but I think there's enough of them now that there's no going back. There's really a remnant, you know, in the church right now that's awake to the full message.
1: Right. Well, you quote, Pope Benedict, but everybody, and you have it in here with the one who he talks about when he was a priest, he looked into the future in a sense and said he saw a small Orthodox poorer church.
0: Yeah, I know. It's utterly amazing. I mean, this was like way back in the late 70s, I think. So it's maybe 50 years ago, almost.
1: Right.
0: And he said, you know, most people don't see it yet, but the church is going to go through a terrible pruning, a terrible painful time where They're going to lose their buildings. They're going to lose their money. They're going to lose their prestige in society. And it's going to be a really, really difficult time. But out of that, it's going to become a purified church that actually becomes an incredible sign of hope for technological man who's unspeakably lonely when they encounter these small communities of living faith and find the love and find the truth that they didn't think they could
1: find. Do you think that's what we're going through now?
0: I do, yeah.
1: Okay.
0: I think there's no question about it,
1: right.
0: You know, when you look at the statistics.
1: Well, you also point out here, ears to hear, and you talk about the importance of hearing Jesus and the idea that you talk about this. You quoted a German priest here who said, eternity of punishment, seeing that the prophets, that Christ himself, that the apostles and the fathers of the church speak of an unquestioned fact that there is hell.
0: Yeah.
1: And over the years, I've been continually perplexed by the near total disregard for preaching and teaching about central Catholic truths. You quote a Father O'Callaghan who writes in his major work on the final events of salvation, the outcome of final judgment is unequivocal, eternal life or eternal perdition. It seemed to me years ago they used to, we'd had the Paschal's wager. Well, we're not sure, so we'll act like there is really going to be judgment and we'll act accordingly. Today we have the reverse. People act like there's not going to be and then figure if there is, well, I'll get a pass anyway.
0: Yeah, no, that's really true. And fortunately, we don't have to be in the situation that Paschal was in where we don't really know. We know now. The whole purpose of Christ coming was so we don't have to guess anymore. The whole purpose of Christ working his miracles, rising from the dead, the whole purpose of the church is so we don't have to guess anymore, but
1: right.
0: We can know.
1: Right. It's, you say here, in the past, individuals might be confronted for pursuing sinful behaviors and lifestyles. We would ask, have you no shame? Today, that clear answer to that question by most is no. I always think of the famous McCarthy thing with the judge saying to him, at this point, have you no shame?
0: Yeah.
1: And it does seem to be that, you know, the idea of people acting out in a certain way that brings scandal and these other things are like, you know, don't you have any shame?
0: No, people are not ashamed anymore of sexual disorder. They're actually proud of it. They're celebrating it. They're putting out flags saying, guess what, I do really perverse things sexually and I'm proud of it, you know.
1: Right.
0: And that's one of the big areas of deception today. Like, you know, what's God's plan for marriage and sexuality? It's pretty simple.
1: Mm-hmm.
0: God created us male and female so we can come together in holy marriage, open to life. That's it. And every exercise of genital sexuality outside of holy marriage is offensive to the Lord and damaging
1: right.
0: the people.
1: Right. As you said earlier, but it was basically John Henry Newman who said, heaven would be hell to an irreligious man. And you had talked about Vatican II and Paul VI, but there was another statement here I wanted to get out. There are a number of serious warnings in sacred scriptures specifically command us not to add or take away anything from the revealed Holy Spirit. The consequences could not be any more dire. As Cardinal Robert Sarah writes, man does not feel that he's in danger. He goes on to say, the sense of sin seems to have disappeared. Good and evil no longer exist. Doctrinal and moral confusion is reaching its height. Evil is good. Good is evil. Man no longer feels that he needs to be saved.
0: Amen, Cardinal Seurat.
1: Right,
0: yeah,
1: right.
0: Amen. I mean, yeah, that's it. It's true. It's so sad and it's so tragic. And, you know, we've been recently in the liturgy, we've been going through the prophets, Ezekiel, Jeremiah, and A lot of the says is that the Lord is not happy that the shepherds did not warn the flock. The Lord is not happy that the shepherds kept quiet when the wolves were coming. And Paul says that. He says, after I leave you guys, you know, the wolves are going to come. And you got to really be tough. You got to really be clear. You got to protect people from the devil who's like a roaring lion seeking to devour souls. And unfortunately, there's been a lot of, well, don't rock the boat, and we don't want to upset people. And priests who start preaching some of this stuff, they get complained to the bishop, and the bishop says, well, I can't deny that. It's what the church teaches, but do we really need to say it right now?
1: Right, I don't want to get any more phone calls.
0: Yeah, right.
1: You know, years ago, a comedian once said, parents don't want justice, they want quiet. and you know, so many organizations, the same thing, they just want the problem. Just,
0: yeah.
1: I know you're right, but just don't say anything.
0: Yeah, well, like what Archbishop Fisher said in one of his, I'm really excited about the endorsements.
1: Right.
0: Archbishop Fisher from Sydney, Australia, Dominican Archbishop, he says, too many people, pastors included, put their heads in the sand when it comes to our ultimate destiny. This book treats this often neglected topic with its customary theological depth. I left out my name there, but I guess the sentence doesn't make sense without it. Ralph Martin treats this often neglected topic with his customary theological depth and popular accessibility, I thank Martin for another compelling contribution to contemporary Catholic theology that reminds us all of the eternal horizon that grounds the Christian life.
1: Right. Well, exactly. You've got some great endorsements in there. Here's another one I thought jumped out at me. We haven't quite gotten to the point, at least in the Catholic Church, that H. Richard Niebuhr so tellingly foresaw almost 90 years ago. He posited that the gospel of Christ would be warped to the point where its message would be, in effect, a God without wrath brought men without sin into a kingdom without judgment through the ministrations of a Christ without a cross.
0: Oh, my goodness. Oh, my goodness. Are we flirting with that today?
1: Absolutely.
0: Yeah.
1: That's an encapsulation right there.
0: Yeah, yeah.
1: That's amazing. I mean, really. I mean,
0: yeah, we're drifting in that way, aren't we?
1: Right. And so, despite the hundreds of references you say to the wrath in the Bible, I don't think I have ever heard a sermon that takes seriously and explains the reality of wrath of God. There's an aversion to allowing God to be God. There is a desire to construct God that suits us in a neutered Jesus who affirms us as we are overlooking our failings. As Benedict XVI wrote, a Jesus who agrees with everyone and everything, a Jesus without his holy anger, without the hardness of truth and genuine love, is not the real Jesus.
0: This is very serious, Doug. Honestly, I think we're in danger of creating a Jesus that suits modern man. And mainly because we want to be friends with the world, we don't want to offend people,
1: right.
0: And we end up offending God grievously in the desire not to offend people.
1: Right.
0: And God, you know, Romans chapter 11 says, Paul says, consider both the mercy and the severity of God.
1: Okay.
0: He says, there's love, there's mercy beyond measure there, but there's also justice and truth there.
1: Mm-hmm.
0: It's not God. If there's injustice, it isn't truth. And if he's not speaking the truth in his word type of thing. So I think for the last 50 or 60 years, we so focus on the kindness and mercy of God that people now have an allergy to the dimension of justice and holiness and consequences, you know. So I think we're in a bad situation, but we need to get out of it. The Holy Spirit's going to help us get out of it.
1: So relating to Jesus as a comforting house cat.
0: Oh, yeah. Yeah, Bishop Scott McCaig, a bishop in Canada. We do a lot of clergy conferences together, and in 2 weeks I'm going to be with them in Ottawa and do a week-long retreat for all the Catholic military chaplains he's responsible for. But he tells the story of how Canadians like their house cats.
1: Mm-hmm.
0: They don't ever go out, and when somebody's feeling depressed or anxious, they just pet their house cat, and they feel very comforted. And he says, you know, sometimes we treat Jesus like that, like when we are feeling bad or feeling anxious or feeling depressed, we kind of try to get some comfort from Jesus, and that's okay. But as a matter of fact, Jesus isn't a tame house cat. He's the Lion of Judah.
1: Right.
0: It's like C.S. Lewis said about Aslan.
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6: God is waiting for us. In sacred scripture, bread represents all that human beings need for their daily life. Water makes the earth fertile. It is the fundamental gift that makes life possible. Wine, on the other hand, expresses the excellence of creation and gives us the feast in which we go beyond the limits of our daily routine. Wine, the psalm says, gladdens the heart. God created a vineyard for himself. This is an image of the history of love for humanity and his love for Israel. God instilled in men and women, created in his image, the capacity for love, hence also the capacity for loving him, their creator. With the prophet Isaiah's canticle of love, God wants to speak to the hearts of his people and to each one of us. I have created you in my image and likeness, he says to us. I myself am love, and you are my image to the extent that the splendor of love shines out in you, to the extent that you respond lovingly to me. God is waiting for us. He wants us to love him. Should not our hearts be moved by this appeal? He comes to meet us. He comes to meet me. Will he find a response? Or will what happened to the vine, of which God says in Isaiah, he waited for it to produce grapes, but it yielded wild grapes, also happen to us? Is not our Christian life often far more like vinegar than wine? Self-pity, conflict, and indifference?
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7: Well, hello, family, and we just have a great group of family with us tonight. They got a little way late. They went up to the wrong network and went up to the radio network. And if you knew how narrow that road is, that bus driver is a genius to get you up and get you turn around and get you down. But anyway, if you come by bus, be sure to say, I want to see EWTN television. If you don't, you won't know where you're going to land. The other evening, the last couple of days, we in the divine office that we read, I read some astounding things in the book of Jeremiah. And I think if I read some of it to you and we kind of discuss it, you'll find, well, you might find yourself in it, I hope not, but you'll find pretty much the world. You know, Jeremiah was a prophet. And so let's go through this and see how strange people are. Really strange. King Zedekiah gave an order, and Jeremiah was confirmed fined in the court, and he was given a loaf of bread a day. And that's a prophet. So the king had the prophet Jeremiah summoned to him and said at the third entrance, which means he didn't want anybody to know he was going to talk to this crazy prophet. And he said, I want to ask you for a word. And Jeremiah said, and then the king said, don't keep anything back from me. Did you ever say that to somebody? Huh? Now tell me the truth. Don't keep it back. I can take it. You ever do that? No? You haven't lived until you did that. So, Jeremiah said, well, if I tell you, you'll have me put to death. And if I give you advice, you won't listen. And the king said, he swore an oath. As the Lord lives, giver of this life of ours, in that poetic, you know, I will neither have you put to death nor hand it over to the power of these men who are determined to kill you. Now that was good news, wasn't it? So Jeremiah said, okay, the Lord God says, if you go out and surrender to the officers of the king of Babylon, your life will be safe. This city will not be burned down, and you and your family will survive. Isn't that good news? Huh? Would you have listened to that? I don't see any head shaking. You would have? I would have. I would have kissed him on the head, and I would have said, thank you, and I would have gone, I mean out. Well, he didn't. He said, and this is what's going to happen if you don't go out and surrender. The city will be handed over into the power of the king of the Chaldeans, who will burn it down, and you yourself will not escape their hands. Now, the king had two choices. One was very good, The other one, very bad. I think most of us would have chosen the one who was very good, right? Not so. What did he say now? I am afraid of the Jews who have already gone over to the Chaldeans. I might be handed over to them and they will ill-treat me. And Jeremiah said, no, you will not be handed over to them. Listen to the voice of the Lord in obedience, which I have spoken, and all will go well with you. I've just given you tonight a study in human nature. Hasn't changed a bit. And all will go well with your life and you'll be safe. If you refuse, the Lord has shown me a vision of all the women left in the palace of the king being led off to the officers of the king, singing to you, they have misled you, your fine friends. Are your feet sinking in the mud? In other words, why don't you do something? Well, are your feet sinking in the mud? He says, now, he said, you will not escape their hands and will be a prisoner. Well, now, this is what Zechariah says. He says in a whisper, don't let anyone else hear these words or you will die. Oh, God. Aren't we fickle? Huh? Aren't we a fickle bunch of people? If the officials hear that I've been talking to you, tell us what you said to the king. Keep nothing back from us, or we will put you to death. Everybody trying to kill the poor guy. You must reply. I presented this request to the king, that he would not have sent me back to the house of Jonathan. Wasn't that at all? It was a big, fat lie. So when the officials came, that's what Jeremiah told them. Now, say, what's that got to do with you? A lot. The king was full of human respect. He had absolutely no love or trust in God's providence or his prophet. You know, we had that satanic inclusive language. Now we got a double demon with political language. And now you don't know what to say. Don't bother me, sweetheart. I'm going to say what I want to say in my own language. But see, the king didn't want to know the truth. That's the whole story here. He asked for prophecy. He got the prophecy, it was good. But he was so afraid of those who had gone over to the Chaldeans. He had made up in his own mind what was going to happen. Don't we all do that? Don't we all start something, or something gets a little wavy in between, and we got the whole thing figured out? And God says to you, no, trust me, I'll take care of it. And you say, oh no, I got to do something myself. Oh, I got to do something. My kids are going to pot. Tell me, what are you going to do when your kids go to pot? You're going to have to trust the Lord. And the king would not trust the Lord. The Lord has designed us all to be family. We say, no, we don't want to be family. We want to be just a group of five genders. five judges. And I was surprising, they didn't put an it in there. A male, a female, an it. A homosexual, lesbian, and then a bisexual. That doesn't make any sense. And what I wanted to show you tonight is that our human nature, when you get away from God, when you rebel against God, whether as an individual or a city or a nation or a world, you begin to act like an animal. See, if we compared ourselves to any other animal, we're the dumbest. If it weren't that God implanted into our minds a memory, an intellect, and a will like his own, I made to his image on that level, I would be the dumbest animal. We used to have sheep. And that little lamb was born, and boy, you know just where to go. When you were born, ugh. You hadn't the slightest idea where to go. Couldn't even see. We have little caddy, little kitties, little dogs, little puppies. They don't have a problem. They don't know where to go. You get on the animals, they know what to do and when, and they're not as cruel as we are. If they kill, they kill to eat. But you know, we are beginning to do things that it is beyond our human nature. Why? Because we have lost the sense of God. I read a little description of the inclusive political language Bible, God help them. I had a hard time saying have mercy on them, you know, that, oh. I say it slowly because I just have a hard time with it. It said the people, you don't want to say men or women, you see, you got to have the people should heed their parents. Why can't you say obey? To heed is to listen. Well, you can listen all day and all night and not obey. But God didn't say, hey, listen to your parents. He said, obey. You know what's going to happen, though? We're all going to be like the king. We're going to be so fearful of going against this wave of nonsense. We're going to be so afraid that we'll hide and whisper. Yeah. Well, let me see. I don't want to leave you in a lurch. I wanted you to know what happened to this poor Kate. We read this book four times a day. Well, in Monday's office, there's poor Jeremiah again. And the people were captured. And there was only a remnant left. Everybody was killed, everybody was slaughtered, and the king was captured, and the city burned. Just like Jeremiah said, right? Right? Well, the remnant comes along. Ah, there's a few left. And the Jeremiah's left. May it please you to hear our request. Intercede with the Lord your God for this remnant. And how we, few as we are, once for so many, can't you see him crying? And your own eyes could see, so that the Lord your God may show us the way. And the prophet said, I hear you. I will indeed pray to the Lord your God as you ask, and keep nothing back. Now here's the crowd again. They say, may the Lord be true and faithful witness against us. If we do not follow your instructions, that the Lord your God sends to us through you. They finally caught on. Their houses were burned, their wives were sent in exile, their children, there's a few men left. They finally caught on, right? Ten days later, the word of the Lord said, so he summoned all the army leaders and the people, and he said, the Lord, the God of Israel, says this. If you are willing to remain peacefully in this country, now you have to remember it was burned down, there was hardly anybody there, I will build you and not overthrow you. What a promise from God. I will plant you, not tear you up. I am sorry for the evil I have done to you. Do not be afraid of the king of Babylon any longer. Do not fear him, says the Lord, for I am with you and deliver you from his hand. What a promise, huh? Isn't that great? I will take pity on you and move him to pity you so you can return to your native soil. How would you like that, huh? Can you imagine such a promise? But if you say, we do not want to stay in this country, if you disobey the voice of the Lord and say, no, the land of Egypt is where we want to go, where we shall not see war, hear the sound of trumpet, nor lack bread. I thought they'd put onions in there, but they didn't. The Lord Sabbath, the God of Israel, says this. If you are determined to go to Egypt, if you do go and settle there, the sword will overtake you. The famine you dread will follow you, and you shall die. Now, which one would you choose? The first, right? Isn't that what they said, though? We will do whatever you want. Despite all of this, the army leaders led the entire remnant of Judah, those who had come back, into Egypt. And they took Jeremiah as a safety. Now, you say, God, that was stupid. Well, my friends, let's examine our own lives. This book here is, and the church, the magisterium of the church, is our rule. The church, the magisterium, the church, her beautiful sacraments, her doctrines, are our rule. This is, the Lord says, read this and live this and you shall have life and have it everlasting. It says, your sufferings are valuable. Carry your cross daily. I am with you. Do not fear. Do not be anxious about tomorrow. You are worth more than the lilies of the field. Have no fear. I am with you. Why do these doubts enter your mind? And why are you so anxious? If you love one another as I love you, you will have joy in your heart, in peace. It's all here. See? It's all here. And when the Holy Father speaks, he speaks like Jeremiah. He says, this is what the Lord says. And we say, oh, I don't want that. I'm going into Egypt. You see, I'm only saying in your personal life, there are times like the king and Jonathan where you don't know the road to take. You're not too sure. Well, listen to Jesus. Listen to the Holy Father. Listen to the church. Listen to the gospel. Because what they're saying is, if you keep on living this awesome, sinful life, day in, day out, day in, you could lose your soul, go to hell. Didn't I say that? Oh, we're smart today. That, well, we just eradicate hell, then you could do what you please. But isn't that like these funny people? We said, no, we're going to Egypt. You couldn't have moved me from that place if the Lord said, stay there. Today, in our homes and in the world, we have awesome self-will. We have awesome disobedience and rebellion. Rebellion. We have gangs that kill and rob and steal. Say, well, we've had those in centuries past. Does it change it when you say that? Huh? No. See, when man gets away from God, when a nation gets away from God, then it begins to live in the old Egypt. They will be conquered. Perhaps not by an army, not by a war. Worse, they will be conquered by Satan himself. Why? Because where, if you don't, if you're not staying close to the Lord, and you live a constant life of sin, how do you know you won't be killed in the morning? You won't die in your sleep, and there's no chance to say, I'm sorry. Isn't that the truth? Huh? So let's not be like the king and like Jonathan, who knew the word, who knew the law, who knew what God was saying. We know what God is saying every time our Holy Father tells us anything in this wonderful catechism. But you also know in your families what to do. You have to forgive. You have to forget. You have to rally everyone around in prayer. In prayer. And if you don't, things are going to get worse and worse in your family, in your personal life. You've got to sit down and take time to pray. We're like little tops today. We get wind up, and we just keep going around until finally we stop. So look at your life. Look at the book of Jeremiah. And all you, though you all think, and I think they made a terrible, terrible decision in the face of what was promised. But God has promised you and I heaven. Heaven. He has promised if we overcome ourselves and we discipline ourselves and we keep his commandments, we have been promised heaven. Now we're after garlic and onions and the flesh pots of Egypt. That's what we're after. We're after pleasure, success, ambition. We're after all of these things. They don't bring you happiness. So don't think that the king and poor Jonathan were too far from the reality of today in our own lives. We always seem to be choosing the wrong thing. Tonight, I want you to think about it and choose God. Choose the church. The real church. Sometimes the things I hear today are so bad, I don't want to even mention them. But there is only one church. It doesn't mean, you know, we have 21 rites in our Catholic faith. They're all the true church. But we must adhere it here and have faith. And I can't warn you enough to go to confession. See, our Lord gave us confession. These poor people didn't have confession. They had a prophet, but he didn't listen to him. Well, we have Jesus, and we don't listen to him. So let's make a resolution tonight. From tonight on, we're going to be sons and daughters of the Lord. We're going to be children of God. That all mankind may return to the Lord. We have a call. Hello?
8: Yes, Mother Angelica?
7: Yeah, where are you from?
8: Springfield, Illinois.
7: Hey, what is your question?
8: Mother, I was just reading a book on angels.
7: Yeah.
8: And it dealt with different forms of spirits. And it said something about what we might refer to as ghosts. And I was wondering what your opinion is after someone leaves this life, leaves the earth after they pass away, if it's possible that their spirit can remain with some of their loved ones here on earth, or do they depart immediately, or exactly what happens?
7: You have to watch some of these angel books. They're of the other angels. They're not God's angels. That's number one. Number two, when you die, the church teaches you are judged immediately. And there's three places you go: heaven, purgatory, or hell. People put themselves in hell because they cannot stand the awesome holiness of God. Those who go to purgatory put themselves there because they realize, maybe for the first time in their life, how unlike Jesus.

0: are either from the lower region. Now, I know some people have had visitations from relatives. There's a very fascinating church in Italy, in Rome. And I went in there because I could hardly believe what I was told. By golly, there it was. This one man was in purgatory, and when he came to visit someone to ask for prayers, he put his hand on a book, and his hand went all the way through, burned like a crisp. I thought, whew, wow. Well, that's a symbol of the yearning the soul has for God. A holy soul in purgatory, seldom, if any, and then you know it. All these New Agers that have mentors, you better be very careful. All you kids out there, be very careful. You're dealing with fire. You go around playing, and you parents have to be very careful who your children go with and what they do for games. Because they can get so possessed by these hideous creatures that they call games that the enemy can enter to your soul. Now all you liberals listen and go, ho, ho, ho, there she goes again. Well, ho, ho to you, sweetheart. Because by not teaching the truth and getting all this crazy political and inclusive language and Bibles that you can't even read, you may be gone down there yourself. It doesn't matter whether you believe in hell. There is one. If you can't look at a newspaper today and watch the news and not believe in hell, there is something wrong with you. And if all of us aren't living a purgatory today, then you don't know what purgatory is all about. You have your loneliness, you have your sickness, you have your fears. By giving them all to Jesus, you repair for all the sins in your life. What a wonderful thing. You can go to confession, you can receive the Eucharist. And now some churches don't even have Eucharists. Be careful. If the consecration isn't said correctly, walk out and go to a place that it is said correctly. There are things you can do and things you can't. You're headed towards eternity. Be careful which way you go. We have another call. Hello?
1: Hello, Mother.
0: Where are you from?
1: I'm from Boston. My name is Joseph, Mother.
0: And what is your question?
1: Mother, a few years ago, I lost three of my parents.
0: I'm sorry.
1: That's okay. Thank you. I'm a little upset because I never really got a chance to say goodbye to them or I loved them. And the things that I've done in my youth, I regret a lot of it. And now, and you know, it feels like I never got a chance to do all that. And I've been saved and everything as a Christian. But I just feel like, I just feel like I'm so lost because I don't know if they're in heaven or what. And, you know, my mom and my dad died the same year and my stepfather died a year after. And I just never got a chance to talk to them. And so,
0: why do you think they're not in heaven?
1: Well, my parents, they weren't really the type that went to church. And I always went to church because my parents made me go. But when my mother was in the hospital, when my parents were in the hospital, they were dying somewhat together, and I talked to my father, but I never got a chance to talk to my mother because she was technically hit by a drunk driver and she was brain dead. And I don't know, because I was 25 at the time, and my family tried to shield me from that and from seeing

0: remember seeing her and talking to her, or talking to the family, period. And now that I'm older, I feel like I never really got a chance to do anything for them, and I, you know...
1: But that's not true, eh? That's not true at all. I don't think anybody dies that you love, that you don't think of a thousand things you might have done, and you think you didn't. I think that's true of all of us. Don't do that. You see, your mother's heart was probably with God. And though she was hit very hard, very suddenly, there's no reason for you to think she didn't save her soul. She may not have gone straight to heaven. But I believe, and Father Groeschel said that, and it's also written in the book of Sister Faustina, that made me very happy. If a person dies at this moment, there's a short instant that they see God and have that short time to say, "Ah, I'm so sorry." That's enough. That's enough to be saved. Okay? They may have to kind of get purified, but that's enough to be saved. Now, number three, you can tell your parents what all the things you wanted to do. Pray for them. Pray for them. If they're already in heaven, they get accidental glory. What does that mean? Well, did you ever go outside suddenly and you looked up and there was a sunrise? Did you ever do that? And you went, like that. Did it change your miserable life? No. Did it change it? No. What'd you have? A moment of total joy. Well, now in heaven, they don't have a miserable life. But if you pray for those, even in heaven, they get that accidental glory. It's like, oh, wow. If they're in purgatory, they go, oh, what a relief. So pray for them. That would make up for everything you think you should have done and didn't. So have peace, peace, peace, peace. And if you're lonely, go to Jesus, your nearest church. He's lonely there too. Very lonely. Let's pray for the cathedral in Iowa that was burned down, I understand, by a Satanist. We do not live in easy times. Pray, pray, and pray. We have another call. Hello?
2: Is this Angelica?
1: Yeah, where are you from?
2: Louisiana.
1: And what is your question?
2: It's a question to ask you to pray for my husband.
1: Okay.
2: He is dying of
1: I'm sorry.
2: Heart failure.
1: A
2: and
1: what?
2: The body function, heart failure. Mm-hmm. And the body functions are starting to stop.
1: Yeah.
2: He's having a hard time letting go of me and the children.
1: Yeah.
2: But the remarkable thing is that after 28 years and 5 months of marriage, my husband has learned the faith through your ministry and through the Mass before. He's been watching your Mass and listening to you.
1: Praise God.
2: And he sees nothing wrong with the faith that was hid from him because he was baptized Catholic.
1: Mm-hmm.
2: But he's just, in the last year, took his devotions, his confirmation, and communion.
1: Yeah. Let's say a prayer for him, okay? Lord God, we ask that you look upon this man, giving your peace, the joy of your spirit, repentance, joy, love, and let him hear thy call. Let him hear, Lord, your voice. Let him trust his wife and his family to you with perfect trust. Let him experience, Lord, that awesome reality that you alone are God and all things are in your hands. take care of his wife and children, and give him that assurance, Lord, that in this short time, he is meriting heaven. Let him have perfect love and perfect joy. We ask this in the name and the power of Jesus and Mary. Amen. Well, we have another call. Hello?
3: Hello.
1: Where are you from?
3: I'm from Tampa, Florida.
1: And what is your question?
3: Well, I've been recently having a lot of discussions with Protestant Christians.
1: Yeah.
3: And they are really into something called the rapture. And I'm trying to figure out exactly if the rapture is the same thing as the second coming, or
1: the... Are they in the rapture now, or are they looking forward to it?
3: Well, they're looking forward to it, and they're using... Okay. All these biblical quotes from Thessalonians and Corinthians and everything else.
1: Well, I asked if they're in the rapture now, so there's some kind of strange thing going on called a gift of laughter or something, and people do crazy, crazy things, and I don't know. They roll on the floor and they say they get holy glue, and I thought, Jesus. Jesus, Mary, and Joseph, pray for us. Stay away from these bizarre things. If we could all spend 1 hour before the Blessed Sacrament, we wouldn't have to worry about all these shenanigans. No, we'll come to the rapture. St. Paul mentions about the second coming. And there's a question now as to whether it's the second coming is the final coming. I'm ready for either one. How about you? Huh? But in either case, St. Paul says that at that time, those that are left will be brought into heaven. Why? Those that are dead will rise. Well, everybody dies. So, everybody dies. But it is thought by some exegesis that the latter days will be so filled with awesome pain and suffering that these people will literally have their purgatory here. And that there will be some kind of a spiritual death. For that reason, they may. Nobody really knows. When the final coming comes, when Jesus comes, they may rise with all those who have died. That's what they look forward to. Well, I think that's fine, because it is scriptural. But if you omit the chastisement and pain before, oh, you're going to have a big surprise. Because nobody enters a kingdom without being totally, absolutely like Jesus. And that's why we're here. We're here to do his will. We're here to try our very best to be like him. If we've done that all our life, when we die, God will himself take away all the things we didn't quite make. And he'll raise us up. We have another call. Hello?
4: Yes, Mother Angelica.
1: Yeah, where are you from?
4: I'm calling from Manchester, New Hampshire.
1: What is your question?
4: Well, I'm a Christian, and I don't feel I should stand in judgment of anybody. And back in July, I was called to jury duty here in Manchester.
1: Mm-hmm.
4: And I haven't felt right about that. And I've looked in the Bible, but evidently not very well. And I'm still kind of not quite at ease with this whole thing.
1: Jury duty?
4: Have
1: jury duty?
4: Right. I don't, you know, even though I had no choice in the matter, but, you know, I don't feel like, you know, I feel like I stood in judgment of somebody when I shouldn't have. You understand what I mean?
1: Mm-hmm. Well, I think unless you have some real reason, jury duty is a kind of social responsibility. If no one did, we wouldn't have any duties, any real sound jury to decide whether someone is guilty or non-guilty. I think if the facts are presented to you, and it's a very good form of justice, Because in that way, if the jury is not loaded, and sometimes that happens, but if the jury is an honest jury and they're trying very, very much, they're praying, at least in their own heart, it's a judgment issue. And many people's lives were saved because they had a jury. Where if someone else would have judged them, they would have maybe been killed or sent to the chair or whatever. So juries are good because they can discern, the people can discern. But you have to prayerfully execute that duty. And then if you're already prejudiced, you can't even be on a jury. It's very hard today to be on a jury because there are some trials you wonder who's on trial. Well, I guess I said enough of that one. We have another call. Hello?
5: Good evening, Mother.
1: Good evening.
5: My name is Donna. I'm calling from Seminole, Florida.
1: Wonderful.
5: And God bless you, Mother.
1: Thank you.
5: My question, my brother recently married, and we have two wonderful additions. I've got a 10-year-old niece and a 12-year-old nephew now. They attend Mass on Sunday as a family, and they've recently enrolled the children in CCD classes. They have been told, however, that the children cannot be baptized for a year and that they will not be able to receive our Lord in the Holy Eucharist and confirmation for at least 2 years. Mm. And the children are very aware of God, very aware of Jesus. I can understand the instruction time before they receive the Holy Eucharist. Mm-hmm. I'm just having problems with why they can't be baptized now. They never
1: are
5: have been
1: baptized. Are the parents practicing Catholic?
5: Yes, they are.
1: I don't know myself. It's always been a question in my mind. I wish I could give you some smart answer. But I suppose because they're adults, or they're not adults, but they're younger children, maybe there is some kind of wisdom in being sure they know what happens when they're baptized. But if I were a priest, I'd baptize on the spur of the moment. Why? Because today, this is one of the problems. Today, the heresy is so strong and schism is so strong, they don't believe, many don't believe, that when you're baptized, you're forgiven of original sin, that the Father, Son, and Holy Spirit come and dwell in you. Well, my goodness, if we baptize little screaming babies, why can't we baptize somebody 9 years old? If he wants to scream, he can do that. But you see, if we think, this is the problem, it's a heretical problem. If they think that this is a giant initiation into this institution we call church, they should wait. You don't get in the Lions Club by walking in, do you? I don't know what the Lions Club is, but do you just join some women's Catholic association by walking in? No. Why? Because you belong to a big club. You got to know the rules. I can see with communion and confirmation, you really got to know the real presence. But the reason I have a hard time with baptism, not being baptized, I have no hard time with baptism, is because I'm afraid that some of the people have lost their faith. And I know they have, because I've read magazines where they say, oh, you don't need baptism. Everybody is holy when they're born. Applesauce. You're not holy when you're born. You can be 3 years old and say no to your mother. I called my grandmother a name. I told her, shut up, when I was three. You can't tell me I was immaculately conceived, because I wasn't. So you you need to know whether that priest believes in the sacrament of baptism and what it does to the soul. Get your catechism. Go and say, Father, do you believe this? And if he says, no, it's just an initiation, turn around, shake the dust from your feet, and go somewhere where they believe in baptism. It's my humble advice. We have another call. Hello?
6: Hello.
1: Where are you from?
6: I'm from Buffalo, New York.
1: And what is your question? Hi.
6: Hi.
1: How old are you?
6: 10.
1: Five? 10. What can I do for you, sweetheart?
6: Well, our priest wants us to have all the children leave Mass during the readings so another person can explain the readings to us. I don't really want to, but is this okay?
1: In their your church, what children are told to leave?
6: Yeah.
1: For what?
6: So another person can explain the readings to us.
1: Somebody want to explain that to me?
7: Huh?
1: Is that a mass, though?
8: Yes.
1: It's a real mass?
8: Yeah, during
9: the mass. They take them out of the real mass.
1: Yeah.
9: Some places they don't bring them back. They just take them out and read them scripture.
1: Well, that's another thing I have a hard time with. It seems to me, my dear, that if these leaders feel that your kids should learn sex education in kindergarten, first, second, third, fourth, fifth, sixth, grade, 10, 11, 12, great, they can understand the scriptures. Read it to them slowly. You know, we do have strange things going on in this world. We think the children are not too bright about the Trinity. But then we pour them in pornography, in sex education. I get such volumes of awful stuff from parents. And I don't understand that. I really don't. If you can corrupt the mind that young, seems to me you ought to build it up that young. When I was in the first grade, I meant the mass before school. When I was in the second grade, in the third grade, and the fourth grade, and the fifth grade, and the sixth grade. I hated the nuns so bad, by the sixth grade, I went to public school. But it's not because of anything that they did. It was because I didn't understand why I wasn't like everybody else. And they didn't understand either. But I knew when Father lifted that host, even in the first grade, something wonderful happened. Didn't help me much, because I didn't think about it, but I knew. Children today run computers at 5. Isn't it strange that we think they can run computers, but they can't understand the gospel? Maybe it's because the way you write it. If you let the inspired word be as it is, they'd know what you're talking about. Don't shortchange children. I've had a little girl come in, she was no more than 4, and she looked up the Blessed Sacrament and she said, "Hi, Jesus, it's me." I think she could listen to the gospel by now.

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6: 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Here now is the Director of Marriage and Family Life for the Diocese of Boise, Jay Wanacott.
7: Paragraph 125. Marriage is likewise a friendship marked by passion, but a passion always directed to an ever more stable and intense union. This is because marriage was not instituted solely for the procreation of children, but also that the mutual love might be properly expressed, that it should grow and mature. This unique friendship between a man and a woman requires an all-encompassing character only within the conjugal union. Precisely as all-encompassing, this union is also exclusive, faithful, and open to new life. It shares everything in constant mutual respect. The Second Vatican Council echoed this by stating that such a love, bringing together the human and divine, leads the partners to a free and mutual self-giving, experienced in tenderness and action, and permeating their entire lives. Paragraph 126. In marriage, the joy of love needs to be cultivated. When the search for pleasure becomes obsessive, it holds us in thrall and keeps us from experiencing other satisfactions. Joy, on the other hand, increases our pleasure and helps us find fulfillment in any number of things, even at those times of life when physical pleasure has abated. St. Thomas Aquinas said that the word joy refers to an expansion of the heart. Marital joy can be experienced even amid sorrow. It involves accepting that marriage is an inevitable mixture of enjoyment and struggles, tensions and repose, pain and relief, satisfactions and longings, annoyances and pleasures, but always on the path of friendship, which inspires married couples to care for one another. They help and serve each other. This is Jay Wanacott, Director of the Marriage and Family Life Office for the Diocese of Boise. 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Thank you.
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10: This is Women of Grace Live, discussing issues important to your life and faith. 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Women of Grace, for such a time as this. Now, here's your host, Johnette Williams.
1: Well, good morning, everyone, and welcome to Women of Grace Live. I am Johnette Williams, and I am very happy to be with you. I'm happy to be with you live again. I have been here and gone and back again, and what a wonderful, wonderful opportunity it is for us to come together in the name of our Lord Jesus Christ to use these airwaves to proclaim His glory and His majesty and His might and His power and His blessing and His mercy and all of those very, very good things. We'll be talking about quite a few things as we move through our program together today. Today is the last Monday of the month. That means that Chris McGregor is with us. I'm always so happy to have Chris on the air. She helps us to anticipate the upcoming feast days of the saints for the month ahead of us. And so we'll be talking about a lot of the October saints. I got to tell you what, October is like a star-studded month of saints. So we'll be getting into a lot of that together today. So much I want to share with you on a personal level before we get to that point, but I do want to remind you to give us a call here, 833-288-EWTN. That's 833-288-3986. As Chris and I go through this beautiful catalog, assembly of heavenly witnesses whose feast days are in October, should you have a special story you want to relate, or if you have a prayer request, an intercession that you made to one of those saints and it's been fulfilled, or a saint story about them that you want to share, we would be delighted to hear it. Again, that toll-free number for you here in North America is 833-288-EWTN. That's 833-288-3986. In addition to that, you use that very same number to text your question or comment to us. We love to receive them. Tell us who you are, where you are, and how it is that you're listening. That's valuable information for us, and we will get you on the air by way of your question or comment. Obviously, if you call us, well, we get to chit-chat together, and I certainly do like that. Well, I want you to get out to our website, womenofgrace.com. I haven't had the opportunity because I've been on the road so much in Poland, back, and then into St. Louis for the beatification of now blessed Fulton J. Sheen. That was quite an event. But haven't had a chance to really catch you up on some of the things that are coming up. And we have a lot that's coming up. This Saturday night is a very special moment for us. We're celebrating our birthday as Women of Grace. It's our 23rd birthday or anniversary, whichever way you want to look at it. We've actually been in ministry since 1987 under the name Living is Life Abundantly. That's our nonprofit corporation, a 501c3. Underneath that, we have Women of Grace, and that's been around since 2003. So this is our 23rd anniversary. It's going to be a beautiful evening. The theme is Mary, the ideal woman. We are going to be gathering together with Mike Aquilina. We're going to be gathering together with Dr. Carrie Gress. I'm going to be there. Kitty Cleveland is going to be with us. It's going to be an inspiring 3-hour period of time. That's Saturday night from 6 p.m. to 9 p.m. Love for you to join us. It's going to be wonderful. You're going to be regaled with wonderful, wonderful talks and beautiful music. So I invite you to get out to our website and check it out and sign up. You can register right there at our website, womenofgrace.com, hoping that you'll come and spread the word for us. Bring a few friends with you. You know, if you have a Women of Grace group in your area, you know, why don't all of you join together? And then you'll be able to talk about the event possibly when you are together the next time. Join us. Join us. If you're in a group, fine. Not in a group, fine. If you're a man, fine. You're a woman, fine. Just join us. We want for you to benefit by what you're going to hear through these great speakers. So I invite you to join us for that. Also want to remind you that on October 5th, that is a week from, when is that? That's coming up really soon. October the 5th. Ah, when is it? Is this coming? Is it this Monday? Oh, my, no, it's the next Monday. I'm all out of whack here. Been traveling too much. Anyway, on October the 5th, that is, I think, we begin our Form to Lead, the Marian Way of Catholic Women's Leadership. Form to Lead is the title of the course. Form to Lead, subtitle, the Marian Way of Catholic Women's Leadership. Dr. Donald Wallenfang is going to be presenting. I am preparing to also present. And I say that sort of like, okay, yes, that's coming up really soon. But I am ready, at least, to join with all of you. So it's going to be just a beautiful time. All of the information, including the course outline and what's going to be discussed, is there for you at our website once again. That's October the 5th through November the 8th. It's a 5-week opportunity for you. And it takes place, you do the lessons at home. They're online for you. And then you will meet on Wednesday evenings from 7 p.m. to 8 p.m. with Dr. Donald Wallenfang. So we invite you to check all that out. It is not too late to sign up. The very fact that it is online makes it easy breezy for you. So I want you to check that out, too. Also want to let you know that we've got all kinds of Women of Grace study groups that are starting and have started. So check that out. They're all listed for you underneath events on our website. So go to womenofgrace.com. Golly gee, I will tell you that my head is still in the clouds. Poland was an absolutely tremendous experience. I was back on the air with you a couple of days and we talked with you about that. But then we headed out with EWTN, Jack and I did, to go to the beatification of Blessed Fulton J. Sheen that took place in St. Louis, Missouri. Missouri, Illinois. I don't know what state I've been in. State of confusion. I've been in that state. The St. Louis, Illinois. It was just an absolutely remarkable time there. I'm not sure where I am at this point in time because so much is really taking place in the natural and in the supernatural. We gathered together with just, jillions of people that were there, 50,000 of them, 3,000 priests, I don't know how many seminarians. The procession of priests in for the Mass of Beatification lasted at least a half an hour. I'm sure that it was quite longer than that. It was majestic to behold, absolutely majestic to behold. It was a glorious moment. I have never been to a beatification or a canonization before. And, it exceeded my expectations. I had the opportunity to meet and greet so many people. I'm still not rested from it. I can tell you that. Dozens and dozens and dozens and dozens of people approached us there at the EWTN setup, and we had a chance to interact with them. Lots of priests that I've interviewed through the years came up, and we became reacquainted. Some I have interviewed more than once, and so it was just another little friendly get-together. Lots of the individuals who have written books that I've interviewed were also there, and then a lot of women who have taken the Women of Grace Foundation study and some of our other studies were there too. And it was just a marvelous, marvelous experience. So we have a new blessed in the church. We have a new blessed in the church. And what a wonderful thing. What a gracious, gracious, wonderful thing. You can now officially ask for his intercession. I did hear it that there have already been miracles in addition to the first one. I think 4 other miracles through his intercession. So we're hoping that canonization won't be far behind this most auspicious moment in the life of the church universal and also in the life of the church here in the United States of America and, may I say, North America. So wonderful, wonderful. Chris McGray is going to be with us on the other side of the break. 833-288-EWTN. That is the way that you can join us today. Stay with us.
9: Join Archbishop Jose Gomez in sharing the good news. The Rosary is a prayer of quiet and contemplation. The Rosary asks us to spend time with Mary, just thinking about Jesus, learning to love Him as she loves Him. When we pray the Rosary, we join Mary in turning our eyes to Jesus, remembering the mysteries of His life. As we meditate on the succession of mysteries, we enter more deeply into His life. The mysteries of His life become the mysteries of our own. During this month of the Rosary, let us renew our devotion to Mary and to the Rosary, trying to pray one every day.
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1: Well, welcome back, everybody. Oh, my goodness. It's so good to be with you. I feel as though we've been parted for a little while here, at least from the standpoint of live shows. 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All kinds of good things. I was telling you about them before the break. Go check it out. So you just found out something about me. I am terribly geographically challenged. Always have been. Since we first started studying geography in fourth grade, I have been geographically challenged. So let me correct myself. St. Louis is in Missouri. It's very close to Illinois. Illinois is on the other side of the river. And somewhere I conflated the two states into that river, and I misplaced St. Louis. So all of you St. Louis people that are listening to me today, I apologize profusely to you. I hope you'll forgive me. Exercise that act of mercy and act of charity, and you will gain points in heaven today. And I gave you the excuse to be able to do that. Anyway, Chris is with us. I'm so excited. Hey, Chris, how are you?
16: Oh, I'm doing great. And don't worry about the geography. I mean, you've only been traveling around the world. You only had to go to beatification. You only saw millions of people. I mean, for heaven's sakes, we know where St. Louis is, and you're just too hard on yourself sometimes.
1: Well, I'll tell you, those are the words, friends, that a good friend says to another friend when the other friend has stepped in it a little bit. But all of that being said, it's good to have you with us today. And it was really quite a marvelous event, Chris. I mean, it was just absolutely, it was spectacular. And to see that many people that came out for this beatification, just was a real witness to the faith and the strength of the faith in this country. Sometimes we wonder, where is it? Well, I'll tell you, it was like at the Eucharistic Congress. It just shows up. And I think that we had approximately the same number of people. I think that they said there were 55 at one and 50 at the other. So it was just a really full house. We absolutely filled that, what used to be a stadium. We just filled that arena with people. And to see so many priests there, and as I was sharing the procession in, it grabs the heart. It made me cry just to witness it and to be there. And, of course, Bishop Sheen was very important to me in my little girl years, because I remember watching him on television Sunday nights at my grandma's house. I didn't really necessarily understand what he was saying because I was just a wee little thing, and it was quite over my head. But he captivated me by his cape and his blackboard and his guardian angel that erased it on the breaks. And I was sharing with people that God in his omniscient gaze saw this little girl all those many years ago watching Bishop Sheen, knowing that he would be beatified and knowing that I would be there because he's an omniscient God. And I just think that God had a little chuckle. And I was chuckling right along with him when we were there. But we've got a star-studded Saint Month coming up, don't we?
16: We sure do. And what a way to kick it off with, even though it's still in the tail end of September, this tremendous amount of grace that you just talked about. I can't help it. I've been blessed to be at a couple of different beatifications, not in our own homeland here in the United States, but in Rome. And it is amazing, that outpouring of grace that not only comes from the experience of this great elevation of a soul that becomes a great witness to the world for all time, but it pours out and overflowing on all of us, and then we take it home. And the whole land around it is just saturated with that witness and that grace.
1: Oh, wow.
16: So what you've experienced, and even in your trip to Poland, what you experienced, it just, what a time, a woman of grace, you really have received it. And it's a hallmark of it is that it pours out from you. You receive what you can receive. It fills you up to the top, and then it just overflows to all of those, because God doesn't waste a drop of grace in his great economy.
1: No, he doesn't. And it was overflowing there. You know, everybody was just so happy to be there. Their hearts were open wide to receive what God wanted to bestow. And it does flow forth from that. And, you know, I get that picture just as you're talking about it, you know, Chris, it kind of is like a river, right? It's a river of grace that just goes out and finds little tributaries along the way and just kind of saturates the ground. So just a word to all of you listening today, this is a holy time. And so just ask the Lord for those graces that happened by way of the beatification, but also, you know, the graces that I think in a very special way, Blessed Fulton Sheen would like to procure for you. These are unique moments in the life of the church, unique moments, I would say, in the present moment. And we want to take advantage of all of that. But we've got a lot of great saints that are coming up. And we start off with the very first day of the month with a great saint whom we both love so much.
16: Saint Therese, oh my goodness. I mean, to be able to, she actually died, I believe, on the 4th of October, which is shared by Saint Francis. That's the day of his great transient, as the Franciscans will celebrate it, that passing through the veil, transient into heaven. So the church, in its great wisdom, gave her the kickoff of the great, of this incredible, incredible month that is overflowing with grace, because it's also the month of the Holy Rosary.
1: Yes.
16: Our Lady of the Holy Rosary, and we pray the rosary in that great garden of prayer with all these little ones. It's really lovely. Not only do we have just this week alone, think about it, Johnette, we have wrapping up the month of September, we have the Feast of the Archangels.
1: Yes,
16: who accompany us and guide us. And then we go into Jerome, who reminds us before we go into that, into this month, that the ignorance of scriptures is an ignorance of Christ. Mm-hmm. So we not only study, but what is it to know Christ? It's to have a relationship with him. And again, the witness of Therese, and then, of course, right after Therese, what do we have? More angels, but one in particular, the one that walks with us, who never leaves us alone, who was with you at that beatification, who celebrated with all the other guardian angels there, who was with you in Poland and at the sites of all those places of those saints who lived long lives, but also ones who lives were cut short and were our modern day martyrs. You know,
1: yeah.
16: their angels communicate still with us. And they were communicating with yours as well.
1: Yeah, that's true. You mentioned, you know, modern day saints. And of course, we've just witnessed the beatification of one, and that's Blessed Fulton J. Sheen. He doesn't have the saint in front of his name yet, but he is wearing a halo. His image has had a halo.
16: He's on his way.
1: Yes, right after the beatification, they, you know, presented the image of him with the halo. So we already know that there's great work that's being done through him, and he's a modern day saint. And then we have also another blessed whom I met, you know, I put that in quotes, I met in Poland, and that's Blessed Jerzy Popielusko. And he was a new one for me. Spiritual advisor for Women of Grace and director, Bishop William Walterscheid, is a big fan of his. So I was very happy to have the opportunity to become better acquainted with him when we went to the museum. But this was a young priest who sacrificed his life. Really, he was murdered for the cause of the Solidarity Movement that took place in Poland. And many of you will remember that. It was going on in the 80s, and poor Poland has been besieged numbers of times by different invaders, different regimes that have sought to really undermine the people and basically, you know, put a big boot on the freedoms of the people. And he was standing up against that in the 80s. He was just this beautiful, beautiful, brilliant young man, brilliant in his faith. He was an unassuming pastor, but young. And he eventually was taken, and he was beaten, and they tied a big rock around his ankle and threw him in the river, and he drowned, and they killed him. And he is now a blessed. St. John Paul II paid deep respects at his graveside, and now I'm sure that they rejoice in heaven together. But he was just a remarkable young man and a remarkable holy priest of God. So I wanted to mention him because his feast day is October the 19th.
16: I'm so glad you did, because he's a hero of mine as well. Usually you mentioned the boot coming down. Mm-hmm. That comes down on the first boot usually comes down on those who are speaking truth.
1: That's right.
16: The first boot comes to silence those who will speak out for the poor, for those who are experiencing, who are vulnerable, who are being treated unjustly. And the powers that are smashing that boot down, they don't like that. And the way that he died, you're right, that throwing him into the river, because he spoke out in the solidarity, essentially solidarity for me, I've always understood it as we don't move forward unless we all move forward.
1: That's right.
16: And that's the great movement in Poland, and that the work and the inspiration for St. John Paul II, that bringing forward solidarity. But the thing was, Johnette, after they threw him in the river, the people found him. And they brought his body out of that river, and they carried it through the streets, and they displayed it in the church. And he became that deeply venerated, deeply beloved. That grace that poured from that suffering, that martyrdom, that oftentimes we think of the martyrs, we may think of the church during the early Christian times. But we have modern day martyrs right here in our own day. And he is a classic, beautiful example, a witness of that pastor who would not move forward unless all his sheep moved forward with him. And
1: yes,
16: he encouraged all, and not to allow others, even outside of their group, to everyone must come forward. Everyone must be brought with us And it was beautiful. I'm so glad you got to experience that.
1: Well, it was remarkable. And it was one of those moments where, you know, how it is that an impression, a deep impression is really emblazoned on your heart. And it was emblazoned. Mm-hmm. And there were 1 million people at his funeral. Can you imagine such a thing? 1 million people. And when I came home, Chris, from Poland, I put together a booklet that I sent out to all of the people who came with us. And it was, you know, something online that I sent out to them. And I chose two quotes from some of the great saints that we had met along our way. And I chose these two quotes that I think encapsulate precisely what you were just saying. That these were spoken by Blessed Yerzhi. He said, having once made a choice, one must go on choosing throughout one's whole life. And he made a choice to stand for solidarity, and he went on choosing regardless of the cost. And I wrote a little reflection question. It was this: what am I choosing now at this moment in my life? Is it leading me closer to Jesus or away from him? What extent does my choice reflect of his life? To what extent does my choice reflect his life in me? And this is the second quote, and this is just, you spoke it perfectly. To remain a spiritually free person, one must live in the truth. To remain a spiritually free person, one must live in the truth. Here's the question: am I living in the truth, or am I willing to compromise it because faithfulness to it is difficult, inconvenient, or costly? Does my witness mark me as a follower of Jesus Christ and his church, a follower of the world and its ways, or a vacillator between the two? And those are the questions we have to ask. And isn't it true that every great saint who gives us witness to the faith in some way is calling something forth from us that we may not even realize we have, or they're asking us to consider something that we should do that will bring forth a greater increase of charity in our heart and charity in the world at large, a greater outpouring of God's own divine life through us. And he does that. And yeah, I'll tell you, an incredible guy.
16: Yeah. And the thing is, it's the one person who stands out, and what God can do in that. You know, we think of the power of an atomic bomb, and I know that you and I grew up at a time where we didn't just have fire drills, tornado drills, but we also had the nuclear drill in our schools. Yes. And I look back on it and I think, well, what would that second grader have done if there had been something we had made it? You know, I mean, it was like, mm-hmm. Why are we drilling for this?
1: Why are we hiding under a desk? It's not going to save us.
16: I know. I was like, what are we doing here? But the thing is, when I was growing up, and all the way into the first years of our marriage in the 1980s, we ended up coming to Omaha, which is right ground zero at the time for whatever might happen. We didn't think we would. I thought in my lifetime there would be nuclear war. We were being prepared for it. And it's amazing that by the end of the 1980s, particularly from the root of this movement, the solidarity movement in Poland, where it took the voices of one man who stood up and then was the witness, as you said, over 1 million people came to that funeral. They Yes. were all fueled by that grace. And instead of an atomic bomb bringing down the Berlin Wall, it was grace. And Yes. that grace, that nub of it, the explosion of it, the courage, the truth. And yes, through his quiet, ugly, horrible suffering in that night of torture for him, look what sprung from it. And all the prayers and Our Lady of Fatima prayers and so many of the things that we prayed for. Do you remember the 1989 when we were all saying, oh my gosh, they're taking down this wall one brick at a time.
1: It was
16: one
1: incredible.
16: Chunk of granite. Yeah. Yeah. And, you know, a pope was involved, a president was involved.

0: of this day of beatification, and we're talking here about Blessed Jerzy, and we can't help but remember too that Bishop Sheen, one of the main streams of teaching that he gave, had to do with communism, right? It had to do with how communism's incompatible with Christianity, how communism's incompatible with the dignity of the human person. And so this whole effort of communism that was taking place in Europe, as you were just outlining for us there, and the whole thing of it collapsed without one gunshot going off. But nonetheless, we have to be very careful today, because that march of communism has not died out, and it's coming back again. More to come on the other side of the break. 833-288-EWTN. That's 833-288-3986. 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
4: This is a Digital Moment with Sandra McDevitt. Did you know Ireland had a thriving university 500 years before Oxford University in England? Clonmacnoise Noise was founded on the banks of the Shannon in County Offaly, 544, by St. Kieran, who built a monastery where he was abbot before building the university. St. Kieran is known as one of the 12 apostles of Ireland. Clonmacnoise Noise, by AD 900, had 3,000 students from all over Europe. The university excelled in illuminated manuscripts, metalwork, and stone images. Also, the burial place of the High Kings of Ireland. The ruins can still be seen on the banks of the Shannon. The Dark Ages in AD 900, definitely not in Ireland. I'm Sandra McDevitt for EWTN Radio.
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0: Well, welcome back, everybody. You are listening to Women of Grace Live. I am Johnette Williams. Delighted to be with you today. Chris McGregor is with us. She is with us the last Monday of every month, and we're happy to have her here today. We're talking about the saints that are coming up in this month of October, which is just a couple of days away here. So this is a very, very prescient time to be talking about all of these wonderful saints of heaven. And we were talking about a couple of them prior to the break. We talked about Blessed Jerzy. We touched on St. Therese of Lisieux, didn't get very deep into her, but I was thinking about something there. And it's a big month. October is a big month, obviously, for Franciscans because of the Feast of St. Francis of Assisi on the 4th. You mentioned him, Chris, but it's a big month also for Carmelites because we've got little Therese who gets us going there at the beginning of the month, and then her mama, the 15th, right? St. Teresa of Avila. So, you know, we've got the Carmelites and the Franciscans very busy populating the month of October.
9: Mother Teresa called her the Big Mama. The Big
0: the
9: Mother
0: big
9: Teresa.
0: Mama. Yeah.
9: The Big Mamas. Yeah, Teresa of Avila. Oh, my gosh. She is, to journey with her after Therese, especially if you can do novenas that can take you deep into her writings and her spiritual insights. So just say, walk with me this month. She will swoop in there and give you her time and her attention. She is Teresa of Avila. She's very dear to my heart. There was a pilgrimage I could make. We were just talking about this. I'd love to go to Poland.

0: But boy, I sure would love to go to Avila. I would love to go to Spain. There's something about being on the steps where they walked, the places that they've been. It's
1: Yes.
0: a real blessing. But if you can't do that, that doesn't mean that they're not with you here by through God's grace and through the wonderful spiritual writings that they have. They're not sacred scripture, of course, because that is the message, the divine message that comes from our Lord, from God to us. But they are wholly inspired by him through the writings of these people. And Teresa of Avila is one that we could talk to her about her for a whole week, couldn't we?
1: Oh my gracious, and never exhaust what she's given to us. I mean, she is really the, how would I phrase this? She is the one who helps us to understand what contemplative prayer is. She is the one who gives us instruction on how to enter into a deeper relationship with our Lord Jesus Christ by way of prayer. And she is just incredible. I just want to throw in the number. I see we're going to get a call here. I want you to call us, two friends, 833-288-EWTN. That's 833-288-3986. You use that same number to text us. So do give us a call. It's toll free for you here in North America. But you know, I wanted to just share something really fast, if I could, Chris, on Teresa of Avila. I have been to Avila, and I was there a long, long time ago. I think it was like 1992 or 93. I'd have to check my prayer journals and see exactly which year it was, but it was back that length of time. And I was there with a fellow by the name of John Bird, who produced films on Our Blessed Mother, and he was doing a film on Our Lady of Guadalupe. But we were there because the original Guadalupe is in Spain and up in the Extremadura. At any rate, we went to Avila, and he was filming in the convent of Saint Joseph there, and I was not permitted to go into the part of where he was going. And so I was in one of the little cells where they would greet guests. And you know, there was a bar on one side, and there I was on the other side. And I had this incredible, you know, moment there, because I thought, well, maybe, you know, maybe Saint Teresa of Avila actually sat on the other side of this grill, you know, maybe she even held onto this grill, and I was just all caught up in that. And when the day was over, John Bird said to me, "Jeanette," he said, "do you know where you were sitting?" And I said, "Well, yeah," and I kind of described, you know, blah blah blah, and it's where they would greet guests that would come when they were permitted to see them. And he says, "You know, you were sitting where Saint Teresa of Avila had her image of our Lord. You know that image where
0: That's
1: he
0: real.
1: is,
0: Yeah,
1: yeah.
0: and behold the man,
1: Be
0: right?
1: yes, exactly. So that was really incredible. That was just outrageous.
0: Wow, what a grace. Oh my
1: Isn't
0: goodness. See,
1: that
0: there's these,
1: amazing?
0: yeah, there's so much about Teresa of Avila that, you know, people want to dive into her readings and they hear of books, The Interior Castle, which is a great blessing, and Way of Perfection that were written for her sisters. And I would highly recommend, before you dive into anything, start with the book she wrote herself, the
1: That's
0: autobiography, La Vita.
1: yes.
0: Start with that one, because there's something about, and get a good translation, though it's pretty easy to translate. Unlike those some of the European saints or other saints that have come from a different type of language that is a Germanic or difficult to translate, especially if it was written hundreds of years ago. Teresa, even though it was 500 years ago, that particular Spanish, that voice that she writes in the Spanish, was still spoken in a sense today. So the translators are able to take that and make that into something that is so relatable, so earthy, that if you read that, start with that first, and then move into the Way of Perfection, and then go into the Interior Castle. Then I think you're in for a real treat. And then have really good guides. Dr. Anthony Lillis, anything that he's written about Teresa of Avila, he studied her life. He's a Carmelite. But any of the Carmelites, you know, some there are Carmelite communities that, you know, going to those people who actually live out the charism, have been called to live out a Carmelite life. they're great ones. And they sit with the foundress and listen to her in their table readings and go over again. I know a community in Bulambalia, I think I'm pronouncing it right, Australia, that this beautiful Carmelite Carmel of women that communicate with me on occasion, and that's what they do. So the big mama, the big Teresa, still to this day speaks to her girls, to her sisters, and to you and me and men and women all around the world. Her influence, she influenced Francis de Sales, she influenced Alphonsus Liguori. It goes on and on and on, countless people. And when you read her life, you'll find out who influenced her. Mm-hmm. From St. Augustine to writings of Catherine of Siena and so many others. So saints make saints, don't they?
1: That's what they do.
0: So a month like this is a great way to be able to sit, particularly October 15th, at the feet of the big Teresa, the wonderful spiritual mama.
1: Yeah. I want to just comment on something you said there, because I think it's a very good comment. She is very readable. And little Therese, in her autobiography, Story of a Soul, is also relatable. But St. Teresa of Avila is rather straightforward. And to read her is a trip, because she goes off on streams of consciousness, right? And then, like, I don't know, 20 pages later, she'll come back to the main point that she was making all along, right? So I can relate to her, because I kind of function like that a little bit. But little Therese, she speaks almost poetically throughout her Story of a Soul, I think. You know, she's unique.
0: Oh, her writings are wonderful, and sometimes they're difficult when you first dive into them, and people are like, Dorothy Day talks about how when she first read it, she didn't understand it, and then, or she just seemed maybe too saccharine, mm-hmm. And I say that in all due respect.
1: No, it's true.
0: But then she read it more, and something clicked. Here comes Grace, and she ends up writing about the life of St. Therese. And she has a wonderful book on her, The Servant of God, Dorothy Day, the one who would take care of the poor. So there's something about Therese. And yeah. I also encourage people to read the letters of her mom and dad and her family as they talk about her outside of the diary, outside of her writings, that talk about her and her relationship with others. Very, very tender. I did a series with Father Tim Gallagher about the letters of St. Therese, the writings that she sent out. And boy, you fall in love with her ever more.
1: It's just true.
0: Yeah. What a great gift to us. And the person who made her the doctor of a church, if you don't mind me jumping forward.
1: No, I don't.
0: Who also saw and was touched was, of course, St. John Paul II, who his feast day is October 22nd. That just happens to be the wedding anniversary for Bruce and Chris McGregor. And I kind of took it, you know, it wasn't, I always try to think, it wasn't his birthday, it wasn't the day he died, it wasn't, you know, I think maybe, is it possible they picked it because that was our wedding day? Maybe not, but it's nice to, because that came first. He could recognize all this. He saw, you know, he had a Carmelite inkling, because one of his writings, I think it was for his masters or some, one of his, and forgive me for not knowing it off the top of my head, but it was on the writings of St. John of the Cross. Mm-hmm. So he was steeped. I think he wanted to become a Carmelite in the beginning. But the war was going on, and there were so many things, and his diocese needed him. And, you know, in a way, okay, I'm sorry if that young man didn't get exactly what he wanted, but kind of glad he didn't, because the world got an incredible, incredible man who I'm sure will be a doctor of the church one day.
1: Oh, I don't doubt it for one second. I think that you're absolutely right. You know, just the beautiful way in which he was able to communicate to us through so many writings. I mean, I don't know if there's ever been a Holy Father that's been as prolific in the publication of encyclicals and apostolic letters. You know, there's just so many of them that he wrote. And one is one gives you greater insight than the other on a vast variety of different topics. Just really, really tremendous. And of course, I love him because of the way in which he helped to enunciate to a culture that was resistant to considering the true reality of the feminine person. He was able to enunciate it very clearly. And of course, Women of Grace flows from him. It was Redemptoris Mater that he wrote on the Blessed Mother that gave me the key to what it was that I was noticing in so many women, that they just were so unhappy and miserable no matter what it was that they were doing. And why was that? Well, it was because they didn't know who they were. And in his encyclical Redemptoris Mater, he gave a clue of that. And then all of the other writings that he gave us, you know, Mulieris Dignitatem and Letter to Women, and even what he has to say in Familiaris on the Human Family.
0: I'm going to muddle through dumber, that on I'm my own. Sound dumber than you because I can't say it in the Latin. I'm going to make you look really smart because I'm not. I can't say it.
1: I used to be able to say it. I don't know. Today is not the day.
0: You're so good.
1: It's funny. But at any rate, the idea being that what he's done for women, you know, and how much he loved the female person, it comes through so resoundingly in everything.
0: How much he loved? Do you mind if I jump in?
1: There you go.
0: There you go. Thank you. Okay. Was that your guardian angel giving you that?
1: I think so.
0: seriously, how much he loved is a hallmark, because I'll tell you, that's so attractive. And it was to me. I'm an original. At 65, I can say straight out loud, I'm an original JP2 kid. I was a junior in high school when he was elevated. And wow. I remember, I still had not been baptized yet in my family. Long story. But I remember my grandmother was Catholic, and my long story. And I had been thinking about it, but I just remember his elevation to when he became Pope, and it was like, wow, he's not an Italian guy. This is so different. And then he traveled to Ireland, and then he came to the United States, and the joy and the inspiration. And it was so, it wasn't that I had read an encyclical. I didn't know anything. It's just his sheer enthusiasm, the way he reached out to people to touch people, that was so attractive to me that I went down about a year later after I graduated from high school, went down to the Paulus Information Center in downtown Grand Rapids and started taking what they called inquiry classes. And they didn't have RCIA back then. And at that time, with the Paulus, who Father Robert Schreckel is associated with now, the Acton Institute in Grand Rapids, and it was after taking a series of courses, did I ever understand everything? Did I know all the precepts? I go through the training that they go through now, or the catechesis process that they go through now? I didn't. It was a series of maybe 12 weeks. But I remember being brought into the church, and when they poured the water on my head, I was kind of worried because I had, back in the 80s, your hair was so big and moosed up that you didn't mess it up, you broke it, right? So but when the water was poured on my forehead, I just had this, I looked out at all these faces, and I didn't know anybody besides my mother and my grandmother that was sitting there, and a great aunt. And but yet I had this whole sense that now I belong. I'm a part of a family. And it was because of John Paul. It was because of how he loved, and the look and the joy. That's St. John Paul to me. And I was really blessed to be not only at his beatification, but also at his canonization.
1: Wow,
0: times.
1: Chris, that's beautiful.
0: You know, praise the Lord. Yeah, yeah. Made a big difference in my life and in my husband's life. And that's another story. So,
1: yeah. Yeah. Well, he was Holy Father for so long, 25 years, you know, 25, 26 years. And just such a tremendous impact everywhere, all around the world. And of course, you know, he ties right back into that solidarity movement. I mean, he went to Poland, he spoke, he stood firm. He was brilliant. And he didn't fear. If he feared, if there was a natural fear, he didn't let it stop him. You know, and I think that that is courage, and that's, you know, coraggio, he would say, coraggio. And that's what it is, right? You know, courage is not the absence of fear. It's moving forward in spite of the fear, not letting the fear
0: that's
1: control
0: it.
1: You, right? And he did that. And as a result of that, so many people, I think, have come into the church, and so many people have come back to the church, and that witness to the faith that came by way of him. It has remained, I think, a deep inspiration in the culture of the day, and may it continue to be so. We certainly were blessed by him. You know, so we've got all of these great saints that are ours, and it might be good for us to talk for just a moment a little bit about, you know, how it is that we look at saints within the context of our Catholic faith, and why it is that we ask for the intercession of saints.
0: Well, I think you really nailed it there, Jeanette, when you spoke about his courage. It became an inspiration to us. It was something that he received, and it inspired so many others. Every saint we've talked about so far demonstrated that type of courage. Little Therese, the courage to love in the little things. That takes courage. To be possibly rejected, to be laughed at, to be dismissed, but to persevere. Francis of Assisi, talk about courage, but he was a little one, you know, and what fueled those two little ones to have the courage to be able to go out like he did? He was just a solitary guy who, by living out the life that he was being called to live, attracted so many others. That's all you have to do. If you just do what God is asking you to do in this moment, leave it to him. And that's, you know, and they exhibited something that Teresa of Avila, you'll find in that life and in those books that we talked about. The one word that will jump out at you and hit you square between the eyes is humility, humility, humility. And what is that? That's a key characteristic of Our Lady. Our Lady who was guiding us through this month of grace, through the resuscitation and the beautiful entering into that garden of prayer, the rosary.
1: Yes.
0: It's about humility. But when you talk about a boot coming down and smashing upon trying to knock out truth, it's Our Lady's heel, that humility, that can crush it.
1: Yes.
0: Allow the gentle trust. And that's a saint that we haven't talked about either, is Faustina.
1: Oh, yes.
0: And that's on that Monday, you were on the 5th, October 5th, is her feast day. And here's another one who just had the courage to be able to write out in the diaries and to go forward to a spiritual director and continue to persevere. And it's not a courage that stems from us. It is something that comes from a relationship with Christ. And it's a sharing. What is grace? It's the sharing of the divine life. Mm-hmm. It's him. It's not I who live, but it's Christ who lives in me. So not only do we allow him to fill us up here, but then as we fill out, we go out. And every single one of them went out in their way. They have gone out into the world and changed it. And that can be, when we talk about journeying with them, they continue to reach out to us. They don't reject us. They don't turn away from us. And you've heard it said, we don't choose them. They choose us.
1: That's right.
0: And it's quite beautiful. And then to wrap it all up in that guardian angel, that's the one messenger that never leaves us. Mm. So omnipresent that in every aspect of your life, who has been with you from the moment you've been conceived in the womb, and who will bring you into the greater blessedness of the entrance into heaven, that guardian angel is the greatest, not only friend, it's beyond a friend. It is the greatest gift of grace, of God's love for us. And we celebrate that in just a couple days. And that's why we journey with them. Those guardian angels, I think, make us aware of those saints.
1: Yes.
0: Here's, you know, you're struggling in this area. I'm going to inspire you. I'm going to help you get a ping. I'm going to tap you on the shoulder. This makes sense. Oh, maybe I need to look up this person. Maybe I need to read this or listen again. But it's a great month, isn't it?
1: Oh, it is. I mean, just look at that first week. It starts off with little Therese, right? October the 1st, mm-hmm. then the Feast of the Guardian Angels on the 2nd, and then Francis of Assisi on the 4th, and then Faustina on the 5th, right? And that's the first week. I mean, you know, you got to catch your breath after that with so many greats that are there and so many who have given us so much and whose gift to us is really inexhaustible, because what they bring to us is truth. And truth has a name, and that's our Lord Jesus Christ. Well, Chris, it's always great being with you. Thank you so very, very much for joining us the last Monday of every month. And friends, we invite you to join us Monday through Friday right here on Women of Grace Live. We love having that holy conversation with you. We are accessible to you via email. You can email your questions to us, womenofgrace@ewtn.com. 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I'm hoping to see you October the 3rd, that is Saturday night, for our anniversary, our 23rd anniversary celebration online, with great speakers lined up to share wonders of faith with you. Until tomorrow, God bless you all. Bye-bye now.
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9: 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MCs are Johnny and Larissa Horn. 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
11: Paragraph 121. Marriage is a precious sign, for when a man and a woman celebrate the sacrament of marriage, God is, as it were, mirrored in them. He impresses in them his own features and the indelible character of his love. Marriage is the icon of God's love for us. Indeed, God is also communion. The three persons of the Father, the Son, and the Holy Spirit live eternally in perfect unity. And this is precisely the mystery of marriage. God makes of the two spouses one single existence. This has concrete daily consequences because the spouses, in virtue of the sacrament, are invested with a true and proper mission, so that starting with the simple ordinary things of life, they can make visible the love with which Christ loves his church and continues to give his life for her. We should not, however, confuse different levels. There is no need to lay upon two limited persons the tremendous burden of having to reproduce perfectly the union existing between Christ and his church. For marriage as a sign entails a dynamic process, one which advances gradually with the progressive integration of the gifts of God. Paragraph 140. 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Love surmounts even the worst barriers. 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Fearing the other person as a kind of rival is a sign of weakness and needs to be overcome. It is very important to base one's positions on solid choices, beliefs, or values, and not on the need to win an argument or to be proved right. This is Jay Wanacott, Director of the Marriage and Family Life Office for the Diocese of Boise. 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
13: The Trump-Xi summit is over, but what, if anything, was achieved at the meeting? Foreign policy expert Gordon Chang is here with analysis. Archbishop Fulton J. Sheen was beatified last week in St. Louis, bringing the world's attention to the Blessed's life and legacy, but many were unaware of his warnings about the demonic and the power of Satan. Father Dave Tomaszewski will share his findings and his new book. And a terror threat in the air was thwarted this week, along with a suspected terror plot targeting a U.S. airbase. Is there a dangerous pattern developing? Dr. Waleed Fares joins us with analysis. The World Over begins right now.

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1: A warm welcome to all of you joining us in the United States and the world over as we celebrate our 30th year. We've got a great show for you this evening. If you'd like to comment, send me an X post. I'm at Raymond Arroyo and always at Arroyo Grande Show on YouTube. Xi Jinping came to Washington last week, and the pageantry was spectacular. But what did America actually get out of the visit? Was Jimmy Lai or human rights even mentioned? And earlier in September, isolationist North Korea quietly opened a road bridge to Russia, while a similar project connecting to China nears completion. Here with analysis, I'm joined by foreign policy Asian affairs expert and senior fellow at the Gladstone Institute, Gordon Chang. Gordon, thanks for being here. The Xi-Trump summit took place over 3 days. There was a state dinner. The biggest announcement was the two-month extension of the trade truce, now running to January 10th. Beijing says there was an eight-point consensus, a $30 billion tariff cut and trade council, dialogue on AI. But Gordon, what was actually achieved here, to your eye?
2: You know, very little. Now, of course, with these summits, you don't know really until months and sometimes years afterwards. But there are a couple of things that are really troubling. First of all, there was no joint statement afterwards. And then if you look at the readouts from Beijing and Washington, they're substantially different. So there's a lot of there's a big gap between our position and theirs. Now, of course, as you point out, the trade truce was extended 2 months. I suppose that's a good thing. But when you look at it, this was not good for us. Xi Jinping got what he wanted. I'm not sure we got what we wanted.
1: Well, Xi came with no big business delegation from China, Gordon. And he left with a red carpet picture. And, you know, I know the president showed him the ballroom and showed off the White House. But who got the better of the meeting, do you think? And why does Beijing seem so pleased with the outcome?
2: They're pleased with the outcome because they got the two things that were really important to them. One of them was the televised images of President Trump honoring Xi Jinping. Remember, Xi Jinping did not greet President Trump on the tarmac in Beijing in May, but Trump met Xi at Andrews Air Force Base. And that's asymmetry. And the Chinese are using that to show that we believe we are subservient to them. So they love that. The other thing, Raymond, and this is something that's occurred not just in this administration, but in previous ones. When we talk to the Chinese, we defer taking action. And while we defer taking action, they continue unacceptable, dangerous conduct. And so that's what's happening right now. We're not imposing costs for things we should definitely been doing so a long time ago. So the Chinese are getting the better of us, clearly.
1: Well, I was stunned, and I don't know if you share this, but I was frankly surprised that the president had a state dinner for Xi. I mean, we have to be honest here, Gordon, and we have been on this show for decades. This is a slave state. This is one of the most ruthless, aggressive attackers of religious freedom and human rights on the planet. And to sit there and clink glasses and sing to him and point to pictures and say, look how respected you are, does that send the right message to the world?
2: Oh, obviously not. And it says to the rest of the world that Trump believes that he's in second place. Trump doesn't think that. You know, Trump has what he believes is effective diplomacy. But we've got to consider what the rest of the world thinks. And, you know, even apart from the strategic aspects of this, this was just wrong. I mean, it was something that rubs Americans the wrong way. And I know that because, you know, Lydia and I have been going around talking to conservative groups both before and after this summit. And, you know, I criticize the president in strident terms, and I expect pushback, but I believe it's important to do that. Well, Raymond, I'm not getting pushback. I'm getting agreement. People are coming up and saying, yeah, we thought that was horrible. So even in President Trump's most ardent space, people don't like this.
1: According to Chinese reports, Xi told Trump he hoped America would, quote, adhere to the correct position of opposing Taiwan independence. Now, Gordon, what's the significance of that language, opposing? He didn't say that you won't support Taiwan independence, but that you will oppose it. Did President Trump accept that language, and what does Beijing gain if he did?
2: No, President Trump did not accept that language, and it is significant, opposing independence as opposed to not supporting it. We have a one China policy. We haven't changed it. Now, our ambassador, David Perdue, on Sunday actually said, look, we haven't changed our China policy. We still adhere to the six assurances. But in the same interview, and this was on Fox News Sunday, you had the ambassador say, well, we talked about arms sales to Taiwan with China. Well, that is one of the things that we said we would not do in the six assurances. So although that there's been, you know, some good rhetorical statements from the Secretary of State and from our ambassador, this is just eroding America's position. And people in Taiwan are nervous, as, you know, you could expect them to be.
1: Yeah. Xi told the president that competition, economic and AI, should be within bounds, that it should be a race of catching up, not a wrestling match where one side wins or loses. The president did not appear to push back on this or very much else, Gordon. Was Xi's statement a peace offering, or is this more intimidation where they'll continue to steal proprietary information and, and they're looking for advantage in that respect?
2: Yeah, Xi's statement and the statements of the Chinese regime in connection with AI, those are supposed to be intimidation moves. You know, President Trump is 100% right on AI. This is one place where he really gets it, where he knows that this is a competition with China and we cannot afford to lose it. And President Trump will talk about the dangers of AI, which is good because we have to consider those. But he understands that ultimately one nation prevails, and it better be us. So this is one area where, you know, President Trump may nod when Xi Jinping talks, but he's not giving ground.
1: Yeah. 1 week before Xi arrived, Jimmy Lai's son, Sebastian Lai, sat before Congress. He said his father is 78 years old. As viewers of this program know, he's been serving a 20-year sentence in prison. His daughter, Claire, was just diagnosed with cancer. Jimmy Lai's a devout Catholic who really gave everything for the freedom of his fellow Hong Kongers. Gordon, was Jimmy's name raised at all, or did you hear about it being raised?
2: We don't know about this summit, but during the last summit, it certainly was. And we know it because President Trump talked about it on Air Force One coming back. He did secure the release of Pastor Ezra Jin of the Zion Church, which is one of these Protestant congregations. But President Trump said that Xi Jinping indicated that he was not going to release Jimmy. That should not be the last word. I take that as Xi Jinping's bargaining position. And there's a lot that we can do to pressure the Chinese to release Jimmy. We absolutely need to do that. He cannot die in jail, as Liu Xiaobo did, the Nobel laureate. Xi Jinping has just taken hard lines on things because he is he's not tolerating religion at all. And he's the most relentless of the communist leaders against religion, with the possible exception of Mao Zedong.
1: Right. Well, that's why it boggles the mind that you would invite somebody like this to the dinner table and have all the grandees of, you know, business and media clinking glasses over a man who literally tortures his own people and enslaves them. There were better positions that would have appeared more strong, I think, that should have been the posture here. I don't know why they went down this, you know, Nixon and China route.
2: Raymond, you know, the thing is, you know, Rubio says, well, we got to talk to the Chinese. Yeah, you can talk to them, but you don't have to talk to them in this way. Got to remember that targeting data that was used to kill six Americans on March 1st in Kuwait almost certainly came from a Chinese satellite. But we know for sure that the targeting data that killed three Americans on July 17th in Jordan, that did come from China. That's probably nine Americans, and that's almost half of the Americans that have been killed, and probably the remainder have also been killed with Chinese assistance. So, we talk about fentanyl, talk about COVID, but that's this year. They are killing American service members, And Xi Jinping, you know, we can't stop him with the current track that we have. We need better diplomacy. Otherwise, more Americans are going to die.
1: No, and look, I agree with Secretary Rubio. You do have to talk to the Chinese. They're a superpower. But do you have to talk to them over cocktails in long gowns? That's the question. The president has rebranded. I think, again, because of what you said at the very start of this, it sends the message to the Chinese that you're subservient and that you are honoring us, which is the message they want and the visuals they craved. And I don't know what we got in exchange for that. Hopefully something. But go back to May, Gordon. The Chinese made agreements there to buy goods, to restrain some of their imports. They haven't abided by very much of that, have they?
2: No, they haven't. So, for instance, you know, President Trump announced that the Chinese had ordered 200 Boeings. Well, those planes have not been ordered yet. The Chinese have bought some cargoes of soybeans, but they seem to have stopped recently. And when you look at the array of promises that we announced, you know, the Chinese are falling far short of that. This follows a pattern of decades. And so, yeah, the Chinese don't honor their promises, but we know that they don't, and we still ask for more promises. So this is really on us. And it's not just Trump. It's Biden as well. It was Obama. It was Bush. But by now, Trump should know. And apparently he's continuing a course of conduct which has resulted in failure so far. And I sure hope that it changes. But right now, Trump's China policies are not in our interest.
1: Well, and you mentioned AI. The president has rebranded this super intelligence, and whoever wins SI wins, he said. Now, the two sides, and this is curious, they've agreed to a dialogue and a hotline for AI incidents, Gordon. What does that mean? What does that establish?
2: It means that we will comply and will notify them of problems with our AI models, but the Chinese will not notify us of their problems. We've had military hotlines with China. Problem is they do not pick up the phone. So, yeah, you can have a communications channel, but it's really just one way. So I don't like this AI agreement. You know, people will tell you, look, it's an AI agreement is very desirable to have with China. Now, I'll agree with that. But the point is, it is not feasible. First of all, AI agreements are not enforceable inherently. And second of all, the Chinese don't comply with their promises. So why are we doing this? And I, you know, maybe it's politically expedient, but we Americans, it's our fault now because we know what the Chinese do and we still continue to fall for it.
1: Aboard the papal plane on Monday, Pope Leo said concerns about AI going rogue are not fake news and must be taken seriously. The president has called those fears a hoax. Gordon, your thoughts on this. Is the Holy Father right to sound this alarm?
2: Yes, he is. And we know that the problems with our AI models, and there have been problems with China's AI models going rogue as well.
1: Right.
2: My issue with the Pope is that, is this a religious matter? It's important. It's critical. I mean, it is central to, you know, our continued existence on this planet, but it's not a religious matter. And, you know, I'd love the Pope, but I hope that he sticks to religious things. You know, his first encyclical, which was, Magnifica Humanitas?
1: Yeah.
2: That was on AI.
1: Humanitas, yeah. Yeah,
2: I wish it were on something religious. And what can I say?
1: Yeah, and it touches. I mean, look, it touches on religious issues and morality. But particularly this week, when this China-U.S. summit is happening, I'm still waiting for the Vatican to raise its voice against the suppression and oppression of faithful Catholics and Christians in China who are being slaughtered. They're being rounded up, thrown into detention camps, slaughtered or under house arrest. That's the story. And the gospel perverted. So I'm still waiting for that. And hopefully in time we'll get that. On September 7th, Gordon, North Korea and Russia opened their first ever road bridge across the Tumen River, a long dormant bridge project from North Korea to China. It could open any day now. Is North Korea's isolation over?
2: Well, North Korea is just playing off Russia and China, which is what they did from the very beginning. So what they're doing is this is using bridges now. North Korea has been very tight with Russia. China now wants to sort of bolster its position. China, of course, as they say, Russia is the ambulance and China is the hospital when it comes to North Korea. So I don't think the Chinese are too concerned about their position, but they do want to try to make sure that the Russians don't get too close. So we're seeing a little bit of that with regard to that. And then, of course, Kim Jong-un is his talks to, you know, President, or wants to talk to President Trump. So, you know, we've got this three-way, three-power competition going.
1: Right. I mean, Russia, China, North Korea, linking, by the way, Iran in the background. Is that the true alliance now, or axis, if you will? And is Beijing the senior partner?
2: Oh, Beijing is clearly the senior partner. And we're seeing in the crinks, China, Russia, India, Iran, North Korea, they're very close bonds now. For instance, North Korea once had only one formal military alliance. That was with China. Now it has two. Since 2024, they established a treaty with Russia. So they've got that. We know that the Chinese have been supplying the Iranians with war material and targeting data, as we just talked about. China is the only reason why Russia is still fighting in Ukraine right now, because Chinese support has been across the board. So, yeah, they're very tight bonds among all of them.
1: Yeah, but back in May, after the last summit with Beijing, the president put a $14 billion arms package for Taiwan, the largest ever, on hold. He called it a good negotiating chip. Taipei now says it's confident the sale will go forward. Is this deal on or off again? And did the Washington summit kill it?
2: Well, what we can say for sure, Raymond, is that the Trump administration has not greenlighted that $14 billion package. To put this into context, the Trump administration greenlighted an $11 billion package, and that was the largest ever in history. But this $14 billion one is more important because, first of all, it is larger, but also it includes equipment that Taiwan really needs, and it is a signal to the rest of the world whether we support China or we support Taiwan. And so Trump thinks it's a good negotiating chip. You know, I suppose it is, but that's not something he should say in public. This is not something he should be talking about with the Chinese. Six assurances, to go back to David Perdue admitting that. And we should be standing with free societies. There's just a long conversation, but Taiwan is absolutely critical to the defense of America. Trump, I don't think, really understands that. Or if he does, I really fear for ourselves.
1: Okay, Gordon Chang. We will leave it there. For all the latest reports and analysis from Gordon Chang, you can follow him on X at Gordon G. Chang. Gordon, thank you as always.
2: Thank you so much, Raymond.
1: In 1974, Archbishop Fulton Sheen made a promise in print. He wrote about the devil, "The demonic I shall treat in another book," end quote. 5 years later, he passed away and the book never came to be. Then in 2016, a newly ordained priest from Detroit went looking for it. Well, there was no lost manuscript in the archives, so he did the next best thing. He spent years gathering everything Sheen wrote about or said about Satan, evil, and spiritual warfare, and he shaped it into a new book the Archbishop might have had on his mind. It's called Fulton J. Sheen on the Demonic. Here to tell us about it is the aforementioned priest of the Archdiocese of Detroit, Father Dave Tomaszicki. Father, thank you for being here. Sheen promised this book in one of his earlier tomes, Those Mysterious Priests, and then he died without writing it. Was there nothing in the archives, not even an outline?
0: There was no outline. So yeah, there's no manuscript, no outline sitting there. But as you go through what he said so much on the demonic, especially starting in 1969 with articles in his diocesan paper. So, like, there was a lot on the demonic. It just wasn't sitting in one place.
1: Yeah, that's what I was going to ask. Where did you gather the material from? I remember listening to the tapes of some of those retreats he did, and there was a lot there on the demonic.
0: Yeah, so in the early 70s, he was going around giving retreats, but it was more one retreat. And we have a number of audio recordings of different retreats. So those are on the Fulton Sheen app. I have cassette tapes. I went and got a cassette player, and I got this adapter so I could put it on the computer. He was going around the early 70s. So about half of the book is from those talks in the early 70s, but a good chunk are from the Rochester paper, the carrier journal from the Diocese of Rochester. And then there's parts from other places. There's a few parts that are from handwritten notes of his archives that have never seen the light of day.
1: Wow. Mm-hmm. As early as 1952, Sheen wrote that the demonic was moving through our world at a furious, hellish pace. Now, that was in the Eisenhower era, when church pews and seminaries were full, Father Dave. What did he see that the rest of the country didn't?
0: Yeah, well, I think part of it, a couple things. One, you know, in the book of Revelation, things get worse and worse and worse. And, well, if we believe in the Bible, we know that's going to come true. But secondly, he was very good at reading the art of the time. So often art captures the philosophy before the philosophers have really sorted it out. So a lot of what he works off of is actually Dostoevsky, which is 100 years before him. So he saw that coming.
1: Here's an example from the book. He writes, "The devil is powerful today because few believe in him. God's definition of himself is, I am who am. The devil's definition of himself is, I am who am not." I loved, you know, Sheen always did those great, you know, that sort of playing one concept against the other. It's so beautifully wrought. Why is staying invisible the devil's favorite strategy in the modern culture?
0: Because right now it's so easy. There is a large lack of faith. So people don't believe in God. If you don't believe in God, you don't believe in the devil either. And so often people do drop the devil before they drop God. And God just becomes this nice guy and everyone goes to heaven and there's no evil in the world, you know. But obviously there is. So it's just easy for him.
1: Yeah. Sheen cites psychiatrist Rollo May and the Greek root of the diabolic, to tear apart, to rend asunder.
3: What is the diabolic from the purely psychiatric point of view? Dr. Rollo May analyzes the word diabolic. It comes from the Greek words dia and balein. Dia balein is to tear apart, rend asunder. Anything, therefore, that breaks pattern, that destroys unity, that corrupts gestalt, produces discord, that is the diabolic. Now, there has been a great increase of the diabolic. Notice, for example, the discord in the church, the discord in religious communities, the discord among the laity as regards the church, discords in the clergy. All these are manifestations of a spirit of the diabolic that surrounds us.
1: Father, is division the devil's signature, even in the church? And I guess we're seeing that in spades today.
0: So the short answer is yes. But it's complicated because Jesus does come to bring the sword and divide father against son, mother against daughter, all those things. So in his essence, God unites, the devil divides. In the end, God unites, the devil divides. But we're not at the end yet. So things do need to be worked out. So the devil will unite us in our defiance against God. So he'll unite us in our division away from God. And Jesus will divide us from bad things. So again, like in the end, yes, God unites, the devil divides. Here in space and time, things are being worked out, and it can be confusing.
1: Yeah, Sheen identified three signs of the demonic taken right out of Mark chapter 5: nudity, violence, and split personality. He writes this: "The search for identity is a sad commentary on modern man who feels himself dual and cannot decide who he is. Like the demon cast out of the young man, he says, "My name is Legion, for we are many." Single and plural, one and many at the same time. When I read this, Father, I thought, you know, the lovely use of pronouns we have today, where we refer to one person as they and them, which never made sense to me, neither in the realm of English grammar nor in reality.
0: Yeah, so and on that, I mean, how many genders do they say there are today? 130, whatever, 150. How do you get there unless you do what you said earlier about, you know, God says, "I am who am." The devil says, "I am who am not." So I am not male. I am not female. I am not gender number 38. I am not gender number 75. I am not. I am not. I am not. It's the definition of the devil, and he just divides us.
1: Hmm. Talk about how Sheen identified those traits of the demonic that we just went through a moment ago. You know, not only the duality, but that, you know, that necessity to split.
0: Yeah, so it's you know, in the end, like, Jesus is the answer. Jesus is the Savior. And, you know, in a few of the Gospels, it talks about how, you know, the sheep hear my voice and they know me. They don't know another's voice. So we don't have to know everyone else's voice in the world. We have to know Jesus. So on the other side, the devil, he doesn't have to take us a million miles away from Jesus, so long as we're away from Jesus. And we can be away from Jesus doing this, doing that, whatever. There's a million different possibilities, but there's only one Jesus. So yeah, he divides us, and he doesn't really care where he takes us as long as it's away from Jesus.
1: Mm-hmm. Blessed Sheen was writing and thinking about the demonic, about the advance of the satanic more than 50 years ago. You've extended his thought and said that evil attacks in our time on the self. How does that manifest? I mean, beyond what we've just been talking about.
0: Yeah, so Sheen goes through the four eras of the church. Every 500 years is a different era, and something different gets attacked. So he was speaking in the late 70s. He calls it the end of the fourth era, where the individual was being attacked. And he talks about divorce, the falling part of the family, abortion. Abortion always kills the other, kills an individual. And he leaves it there. I think we're at the other side, or at the beginning of the fifth era, where more and more the attack is on the self, which just kind of follows where Sheen was going. And I see this in the transgenderism movement. Just you know, now we're mutilating ourselves, hating ourselves. So that's one aspect of it.
1: Yeah, Fulton Sheen was really a prophet in many ways, I think. 50 years ago, he said we were living at the end of Christendom, not Christianity, Christendom, a culture built on Christian principles. Father, was he right?

0: of what's left over, a lot of what's kind of rotting away of the old Christian culture, and it's not working. It's not where we're compromising. And Sheen talks a lot about, he's got a whole chapter on the body of Christ versus the mystical body of the Antichrist and how you can't compromise with that. But we're still trying to compromise, thinking it's a Christian world and it's not.
1: Yeah, you listen to those old tapes, and you know he would gather, you know, his full drama when he talked about the demonic, the demonic. You know, he broke it into three syllables when he talked about it. This is what Sheen had to say about the Antichrist. The Antichrist is seemingly a lover of humanity. He's full of pity for man, alluring because masquerading evil is good, over against the church as a community. Will stand the absolute state, or against the mystical body of Christ will be the mystical body of the Antichrist. You were just talking about that. So the Antichrist is not a monster with horns, but a humanitarian individual or superstate promising peace and prosperity. And I mean, you referenced earlier that Sheen borrowed some of these concepts from, you know, some of the Russian philosophers and writers, Dostoevsky and others. Where did that idea come from, do you think? And talk a little bit about Sheen's own reading list, where he drew his argument.
0: Yes, you're quoting from the fifth chapter called In the End. And so this project took a long time. It took me 3 years just to put it together. Then there's a year dealing with copyright and then with the publisher. So it was almost 10 years from when I had the idea to when the book came out. It was about 4.5 years of intensely working on it. Because it took so long, I got to go through and read what he was reading. I read a number of Dostoevsky, Victor Hugo, all sorts of things. But in the chapter that you're quoting from, there's three main things. So it's the chapter, The Grand Inquisitor, from the Brothers Karamazov of Dostoevsky. It is what's it called? Lord of the World from Robert Hugh
1: Oh,
0: Benson,
1: yeah.
0: and then
1: Yep.
0: Solovyov's Three Conversations. So he takes those three works and he philosophizes on what's coming. And it's interesting. It's one of the most interesting chapters of the book. So much of what he said has come true. He was prophetic. It's come true. This book is more relevant than when he was saying these things. But that
1: Yeah.
0: chapter in the end talks about like the final days. That's not all come true yet, you know? So it'll be interesting as time goes on about the absolute state and everything.
1: Yeah, the coming attractions, unfortunately. C.S. Lewis said there are two equal and opposite errors about devils, to disbelieve in them or to take an excessive and unhealthy interest in them, Father. You quote that in your foreword. How did Sheen avoid both those errors and remain clear-headed about the existence of evil in the world and its machinations?
0: With his eyes on Jesus. So you mentioned earlier how he kind of does a back and forth, like God says, I am who I am, the devil says, I am
1: Yeah.
0: who am not. Well, by doing that, his focus really is on Jesus. It is on God. And then he does the devil kind of via negativa, but his eyes are still on Jesus. And that's where it has to be, because we are not stronger than the devil on our own. Jesus is stronger. We're stronger if we're with him, but not out on our own. We got to stay with Jesus.
1: I want to read something from the book that struck me as I saw it. We are living in a busy, excited world, a world that is gauged to interruption. We get news on the hour. We have no attention span. We are hardly in possession of ourselves. We may be lax in our devotion to the Blessed Sacrament, but Satan is not. That's just what you were referencing. And you make the point that Sheen rarely gets more than a few lines about the devil out before he's talking about Jesus again. Tell me about Sheen's three weapons. You identify the name of Jesus, the blood of Jesus, and the mother of Jesus. I mean, from interviewing exorcists, I've heard these concepts before. Why do you invoke them now?
0: Yeah, so the name of Jesus, and this is really the antidote to that third sign of the demonic, that loss of identity. So whenever you call upon someone, it makes them present. And with Jesus in particular, there's a presence, and he always comes in battle formation to fight for us. We were all born to live. Jesus was born to die. He was born to win that fight. He does win that fight. So we call upon him, and he's there to fight. And then the blood. So there's a beautiful chapter in the book about the blood. Most of it comes from some audio recordings that we have, and he has just very beautiful theology, but he doesn't say much about the devil in those audio recordings. So I went to the archives. I found two sets of handwritten notes for talks that do talk about defeating Satan.

0: Through the blood. But sin is in the blood, and blood needs to be shed. We see that in Hebrews 9. And the devil, he's a mimic of God. So God has his solutions. The devil will always give us his solutions, the demonic solutions. And a lot of the violence, the school shootings, the girls cutting, that's the devil saying, hey, I have an answer to sin. Just shoot something up, you know. And that's the devil's answer. It's the demonic answer. But no, we have to stick with the Lord, who is the Lamb and sheds his blood for us. And then thirdly, Our Lady, she's great. And Fulton Sheen had a great devotion to him. And I was actually, so I went to his beatification, and 2 days later, I can celebrated Mass at St. Mary's in El Paso, where he was baptized. And the church he was baptized in is gone. And there's only a few things remaining from the original church. One of them is the statue of Our Lady. And when he was baptized, when he was 4 days old, his mother then consecrated him on the altar of Our Lady right in front of that statue. So it was really cool to be there and to see that. But Our Lady crushes the head of the serpent. And particularly in the days ahead, the Immaculate Conception. So we have all given into the devil in some way, shape, or form. Not Our Lady. Not Our Lady, the Immaculate Conception. And that drives the devil nuts. And then Our Lady of Sorrows. So the devil is anti-cross. So Our Lady of Sorrows, who carries the cross with Jesus, she's very important in our days.
1: Yeah, Sheen said that quote I read earlier. He's really prophesying, if you will, the advent of the smartphone and news on the hour and news by the second. He saw what was coming. The last chapter is the holy hour. Sheen famously made that the centerpiece of his priesthood. Father Dave, why did he believe a quiet hour before the Blessed Sacrament is the answer to the demonic, and not raging against the people who you feel wronged you?
0: Yeah. So a couple things. So he says earlier in the book that reformers tend to reform the wrong thing. For example, a few years ago, when there was that mockery of the Last Supper at the Olympics, people were calling and leaving angry messages, sending angry letters. And I'm like, man, is an angry letter going to change the devil's mind? I don't think so. If he's attacking the Eucharist, we have to love the Eucharist. But specifically the hour, especially late in his life, he was developing some theology around that. So in the Gospels, when day is used, it's talking about God. When hour is used, it's talking about the passion and death of our Lord. So basically what the devil's going to do to our Lord. Now our Lord wins, but he goes through the ringer first. But there's an interesting line when our Lord asks his three favorite apostles, will you not watch 1 hour with me? Then he's inviting us to join in that hour. And in the hour, again, he gives himself to the devil. The devil has his way, but he wins. He beats the devil on his own turf. And it's amazing. Like God asks us to participate with him, to fight in the battle side by side with him. What an honor, So to pray a holy hour in the Eucharistic presence of the Lord, that's the real answer.
1: Yeah, last week, were you there? You must have been at the beatification last week.
0: I was, yes.
1: You saw the tens of thousands of faithful gathered for this incredible event. What went through your mind when the church finally called Fulton Sheen blessed?
0: It was really cool, especially when they unveiled his tomb in Peoria. They videoed that in Blessed Fulton Sheen. It was awesome. But just being there, I was impressed with all the young people, all the young priests, all the young families, lots of families with lots and lots of kids. And I've been saying for years that yes, our numbers in the church are going down, but there's a core, and the core is getting stronger. And now I think the core is actually growing. And I thought that's what I was seeing at the beatification. It was great. It was really cool.
1: Father, I know you came to Sheen. How did you come to Sheen before I let you go?
0: So in 2009, a priest lent me the book Life of Christ, which I read with the intention of not liking it. Everyone else likes Sheen. I don't want to like him too. I read it. It blew me away. I just couldn't get enough of him. Just couldn't get enough. Can I say one more little thing? Okay. So the first time EWTN called me, I said, "Mom, I'm going to EWTN," and she's like, "Oh, on Raymond Arroyo?" I'm like, "No." And she says, "Well, when you're on that show, then you've made it." So, Mom, I hope I've made it now.
1: Well, thanks, Mom. She has very good taste. Father Dave Tomaszicki, thank you for being here. And the book is Fulton J. Sheen on the Demonic, compiled by Father Dave. Thanks for being here, and it's available at bookstores everywhere and online, including the EWTN catalog. Father, you have arrived.
0: Thank you. Thanks for having me.
1: Over on the Arroyo Grande podcast, I sat down with actor Neil McDonough to talk about his stellar career playing some of Hollywood's most memorable villains and heroes, but also the standards that have guided his career and how faith and family helped him navigate one of the darkest periods of his life. You said with playing villains that you have to psychoanalyze yourself a little bit, and you've made, if you're really known for anything, it's really playing villains. First of all, why do you think the audience wants to see you in those roles? And what do you mean by you have to psychoanalyze yourself?
2: Well, you have to go deep. If you're going to play any character, it's actually, the villains to me, I can infuse humor. So it's not as deep as playing a hero. Oh. So if I play a hero, like go back to Buck Compton and Band of Brothers,
1: okay,
2: the character still hasn't left me. I'll wake up in the middle of the night sometimes with sweats, because as a method actor, I can tell you, if I look at a frame, that's why I don't watch any of my stuff. If I look at a frame of a show from 20 years ago, I know exactly the thought I was thinking. I know the song I was thinking about. I know where I was going. So going back to me sometimes can be really kind of traumatic and painful.
1: Yeah.
2: But as an artist, that's kind of what you live for. You know, you want to find out who you really are, what you're really about, what makes you tick.
1: The full Arroyo Grande episode featuring Neil McDonough is on YouTube at Arroyo Grande Show, or wherever you get your podcasts, Spotify, Apple, iHeart. It's really a wonderful episode. Be sure to subscribe so you never miss an Arroyo Grande show, or join our memberships on YouTube. And this week's prayerful posse, I really want you to spend time with this. It delves into something we've been warning about for years. The Synodal Committee in Rome is demanding a change to the church's canon law to allow lay control of church governance. This is a prayerful posse you cannot miss. And frankly, it's confirmation of what we've been telling you for years. And some said wasn't happening or wasn't the target. Turns out it is. Go to Arroyo Grande Show on YouTube or wherever you get your podcasts to subscribe. A deadly skyjacking is thwarted mid-air on a flight from Dubai to Israel, and only days earlier, a suspected bomb plot was uncovered outside a base used by the U.S. military in the U.K. The British are pointing to Iran. Are these isolated acts, or could they be dry runs for another September 11th-style event? Here with analysis, I'm joined foreign policy expert and author of Iran, an Imperialist Republic, Dr. Waleed Fares. Dr. Waleed, this flight from Dubai to Tel Aviv had 180 aboard, most of them Israelis. As the jet approaches, the pilot stabs the other co-pilot, puts the aircraft in a dive. The wounded captain, an Indian national, manages to unlock the cockpit door. Passengers storm in. Israel's defense minister is already calling this an attempted jihadist terrorist attack. Is this just the beginning?
3: It is an attempted jihadist action, for sure. I have been part of the 9/11 Commission discussions talking about 21 years ago, and some of the information tells me now that this was almost a copy of one of the planes that attacked, was supposed to be attacking Washington, maybe Congress, maybe the White House. Yes, indeed. It is a jihadist, of course, because the circumstances, the time circumstances, is that the regime in Iran, the Islamic regime in Iran, on the one hand, have been directly threatening the United States and Israel with strikes against their interests and targets, not just in the region, but worldwide. It fits perfectly. And at the same time, Al-Qaeda is still there, ISIS is still there. So it fits both.
1: We're told the alleged attacker is an Omani national who had flown for the airline for less than 8 months. Oman has no diplomatic relations with Israel, we should point out. Waleed, how does a character like this end up at the controls of an Israeli-bound airliner?
3: Let me put a quick scenario. There are at least 10 scenarios I've been contemplating, and sub-scenarios, in the sense that if he's Omani, so he's from Oman. Oman has a lot of Khomeinist influence. I could go into the details. But the major community there, the Abadis, not them, but they have been penetrated by Khomeinists from Iran or inside Oman. For them to have one of them going to the UAE, claiming he's a pilot, showing paperwork that he has, you know, flown many, many hours, and him to be appointed as a pilot in this airline is very possible. What concerns me is that if this was actually, and could be now, an operation actually organized by the Islamic regime, by their intelligence services. It's not that he feels that he supports Iran, Iran meaning the regime, and therefore he'd done it. If this was a real operation, and if this was the beginning, that's what the Israelis are very interested in. This was one flight, there could be many other flights.
1: Yeah, well, that's a question. Was it a lone wolf or was it a coordinated attack? I guess we just don't know now. But as you laid out, there's certainly an argument for it to be a coordinated attack.
3: There is a big argument simply because the leaders of that regime have stated. I mean, if this was Finland or Cyprus, okay, maybe. But this is a regime that said, we're going to go after Israelis and Americans. And this fits perfectly what they want and intend. The other thing is that could this be also a coordinated action by the regime and the remnants of Al-Qaeda? It's fashion now to say that they are connected. All what the regime need to do is to have money, recruit from Al-Qaeda, therefore appear as Sunni jihadists and then penetrate. Though in Oman, we don't know if he's Sunni or he's Abadi Shia. We don't know that.
1: Yeah. I want to go to this incident in England. Early Sunday morning, three vans headed toward RAF Fairford in Gloucestershire, the base where American B-1 bombers launched missions against Iran. Five men are arrested, villagers evacuated. Over the summer, Iran's Revolutionary Guard, Waleed, publicly declared that very base would be a legitimate target. Yesterday, Prime Minister Andy Burnham said there's strong indications Iran played a part. Iran says no, they flatly deny it. What do you see when you examine the details of this case?
3: Well, obviously, Raymond, you know, the last three decades, I learned a lot about when the regime says they are responsible and when they say they are not responsible. They use deniability in the sense that the regime prepares those attacks, assuming that this is the regime. And in England, that action was actually made by individuals who are under observation by the British authorities. So it's even more assertive than the case in Dubai. So the five guys at least were captured, and then information was established that they have link, what I call, to Iran, meaning regime and networks. And that fits also what the regime has said about targeting American, British, and other military units, not just in the Middle East, they said it worldwide. So that would fit, and that, by the way, convinced me almost that the action of the hijacking, attempted hijacking of the airliner is part of it. So we're witnessing now a first wave in multiple places with deniability by the regime that could become much wider than what we think.
1: Well, the five suspects in this UK case are all young British nationals, 23 to 25 from the London area, and they've all been released on bail. Is that the Iranian playbook, to use local proxies, Waleed, to commit these attacks on Western soil?
3: Totally. You and I discussed it, I would say, for a decade, how, on the one hand, the jihadists, the Muslim Brotherhood, on the other hand, in this case, the Islamic regime is the master of these tactics. And these tactics basically is not to use IRGC officers in their uniform. This is ridiculous. To use basically individuals that they have recruited across the world, including in Great Britain, and add to it what is happening, has been happening in Great Britain, a huge jihadization of the youth of all communities. And what you can see right now is that that's a third or maybe fourth generation, depending on their ages, of jihadists prepared by the Islamic regime in Iran.
1: Yeah. U.S. Secretary of State Marco Rubio says this clearly involved the hands of a foreign actor. If Tehran is reaching into England, into our U.S. bases in Europe, and even here at home, do you believe this is part of an organized march, if you will, to something more extreme that we might see here in the United States?
3: Much wider, much deeper. Extreme, it's the same. A jihadi is the jihadi. They want to kill us. They want to kill anybody they consider their opposition. But what worries me is that the size of the base that supports these jihadists. I mean, unlike in 2001, there were the perpetrators, 19 guys in New York, and since then, operations that we've seen here and there. Today in England and Great Britain, you have tens of thousands of jihadists, not shy, not hiding inside a mosque or in some house. They go out on the street and are saying, we want to destroy Great Britain, let alone in America. I mean, you and I have been seeing all these videos of tens of thousands of globalized the Intifada. That's where my concern is. They are getting much bigger, much deeper, and way more penetrating the governments that hosted them.
1: Yeah, I mean, the fact these guys have been left out on bail is ridiculous. Anyway, we're 7 months into this U.S.-Iran war. The ceasefire's long collapsed. Last weekend, Tehran proposed a 7-day plan to reopen the Strait of Hormuz. President Trump rejected it. Now the Qataris are trying to broker a compromise between the two sides. President Trump says the time has come to either make a deal or, in his words, maybe blow them up. We are now hearing a third aircraft carrier and an additional marine unit are headed to the Middle East, Waleed. Is the end in sight or is this going to escalate?
3: The end could be in sight if the president makes a couple strong decisions. I wish I was in the Oval Office to give him at least some of my suggestions. Number one, it is late if you want to avoid the backlash of midterm elections. Actually, those who are going to vote with the other side have decided, same for the president's side, which is the Republicans. But what the president can do, and his basic instincts already told him, you can read it on his face, he doesn't trust the Islamic regime anymore. Of course, you have the pressures by the business people, by the investors. They don't care about wars. They care about getting deals. But those deals could devastate us. So I think the president can do two things. Number one is to support the Iranian people. He doesn't have to do strikes. He doesn't have to, you know, put forces on the ground. All what he has to do is basically empower these forces. But more important is a speech. I keep repeating it. That's the most powerful missile, a speech from the White House to the Iranian people. He'll be talking to 95 million Iranians. Imagine what they can do. Of course, he has to support them in a no-fly zone, so on and so forth. He could start a revolution against the regime. He doesn't have to end it before the elections, the midterm elections, or Israeli elections.
1: Mm. Last question. 10 days ago in Plateau State, Nigeria, a Baptist pastor was gunned down by Fulani militants on his way to Sunday worship. His son was left in critical condition. At least 15 more Christians were killed in a new wave of attacks in the same area. The watchdog group InterSociety counts more than 3,000 Christians killed in Nigeria in just the first 8 months of this year, Waleed. Why does this continue? And why does the Nigerian government still insist it isn't religious or religiously motivated?
3: Oh, come on. The Nigerian government, the federal government, has been and is engaged in businesses with all these multinational corporations, and they are omnipresent in areas where either Muslim moderates or the Christians like Plateau or Nigeria or you know, Biafra with 60 million mostly Christians, Catholics and also conservative Protestants. The government there is a regime, and that regime is not going to accept to protect these minorities because they would lose the support of the jihadists, and the jihadists behind them, you have all these Islamist forces. So it's clear that without a significant US and European, maybe even Israeli pressure on that regime, nothing is gonna happen. I had emailed, or actually I have tweeted over the past 48 hours that we need at least to designate Plateau and Biafra. That's a combo of 80 million people as zones of concern where we need to do something, at least a no-fly zone on the one hand. And on the other hand, guess what? We could simply say, if the federal government of Nigeria cannot protect them, let them have their national guard. We will be responsible for them.
1: Wow. So important. Thank you for your insight, Dr. Waleed Faris. As always, we'll talk to you soon.
3: Thank you so much.
1: That is all the time we have for now. Be sure to catch us next week. Until then, we'll be scouting the world over for all that is seen and unseen. On behalf of the staff and crew of EWTN News, thank you for watching. I'm Raymond Arroyo. Bye now.
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14: Hi, this is Deacon Keith Pettyjohn, board president of Salt and Light Radio. Our upcoming fall pledge drive is going to sound a little bit different this year. 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Thank you all for being a part of our Salt and Light Radio family, and may Almighty God bless you, the Father, the Son, and the Holy Spirit.
15: 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Here now is the Director of Marriage and Family Life for the Diocese of Boise, Jay Wanacott.
16: Paragraph 127. The love of friendship is called charity when it perceives and esteems the great worth of another person. Beauty, that great worth which is other than physical or psychological appeal, enables us to appreciate the sacredness of a person without feeling the need to possess it. In a consumeristic society, the sense of beauty is impoverished, and so joy fades. Everything there is to be purchased, possessed, or consumed, including people. Tenderness, on the other hand, is a sign of love free of selfish possessiveness. It makes us approach a person with immense respect and a certain dread of causing them harm or taking away their freedom. Loving another person involves the joy of contemplating and appreciating their intimate beauty and sacredness, which is greater than my needs. This enables me to seek their good even when they cannot belong to me or when they are no longer physically appealing, but intrusive and annoying. For the love by which one person is pleasing to another depends on his or her giving something freely. Paragraph 128. The ascetic experience of love is expressed in that gaze which contemplates other persons as ends in themselves, even if they are infirm, elderly, or physically unattractive. A look of appreciation has enormous importance, and to begrudge it is usually harmful. How many things do spouses and children sometimes do in order to be noticed? Much hurt and many problems result when we stop looking at one another. Love opens our eyes and enables us to see beyond all else the great worth of a human being. This is Jay Wanacott, Director of the Marriage and Family Life Office for the Diocese of Boise. 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
20: Welcome to a new edition of Vatican Insider. Lots of news this week, some really great stories, and I'll get to those in a minute. But first, let me tell you about my very special guest in the interview segment. Just days ago, when I was in Toledo, Ohio, I was able to catch up with a friend of long standing, Bishop Daniel Thomas, with whom I've been friends since 1991, when we both worked in Rome at the Vatican. We talk about how we met, and there's some delightful stories in our conversation, obviously. By the way, I also look at the diocese that he shepherds, so stay tuned for that after the news. And now a look at the news. Sunday, September 27th. This was Pope Leo's third day of his four-day pastoral visit to France, a stunningly successful visit by the numbers. At a vigil Friday in a Paris stadium, the Pope was welcomed by almost 80,000 young people, and he was actually moved to tears by their welcome. Highlights from Pope Leo's third day in France, a pilgrim among pilgrims in Lourdes, included a meeting with bishops, the sick and abuse victims, a mass, and taking part in a torchlit procession with 50,000 pilgrims with whom he recited the rosary. The Pope told the seven abuse victims he met, "I am committed to ensuring this evil is not repeated." Monday, September 28th, Pope Leo XIV held an interreligious meeting at the Robert Schuman Conference Center in Metz on the final day of his apostolic journey to France. In his address, the Pope recalled the legacy of Venerable Schuman, one of the founders of the European Union. Calling him a man of faith and conviction, he said Venerable Schuman became an ambassador of unity in diversity and was able to turn divisions into bridges of hope. Leo praised the efforts of the leaders to engage in interreligious dialogue, recalling that God's name must never be invoked to justify violence or oppression. On the 28th, Pope Leo left France aboard an Air France flight, returning to Rome after his fifth international apostolic journey, which took him to Paris, Lourdes, and Metz from the 25th to the 28th of September. As he flew from Metz to Rome Monday evening, Pope Leo spoke with the 80-plus journalists accompanying him on this trip. The Pope began by offering an overview of his visit to France, and he answered several questions put to him by reporters. Leo XIV discussed conflicts and the economic interests that sustain them, saying the Church continues to raise her voice in proclaiming the gospel. A few are growing rich from the arms industry, and these billions could be used to solve problems such as world hunger. Now, highlights from Pope Leo's apostolic journey to France include his meeting with President Macron, his visit to UNESCO, his Mass for 800,000-plus pilgrims in Paris, his prayer of the Rosary with pilgrims in Lourdes, and his, quote, Roots of Europe meeting in Metz. Andreas Tornhauser, Vice President and Chief Global Officer of EWTN, summarized the papal trip, noting these highlights. The Holy Father's prayer at the restored Notre Dame Cathedral and the extraordinary gathering of thousands of young Catholics at the Stade de France, followed on Sunday with his Holy Mass at Place de la Concorde, with 800,000 plus present. The papal visit to Lourdes, where he prayed as a pilgrim at the Grotto of Massabielle and met privately with victims of clerical sex abuse. He called on the church to heal her wounds, infidelities, and painful errors. At the Marian Shrine, the Pope also defended the dignity of human life, warning against what he called, quote, the false compassion of euthanasia and assisted suicide. And in Metz, Pope Leo addressed some of the most pressing questions facing Europe today, calling the continent to rediscover its Christian roots while welcoming and integrating migrants amid profound demographic and cultural changes. Tuesday, September 29th. In an interview with Vatican News, as Pope Leo's apostolic journey to France drew to an end, Sister Nathalie Bécart, Undersecretary of the General Secretariat of the Synod of Bishops, reflected on the Pope's journey, its impact, and his message of peace and reconciliation in Metz. We are a very secularized country, but Pope Leo highlighted and gave us, speaking also as French, really an awareness of our long history of faith in this country and how Christianity has really shaped all of our history. Sister said this, adding the Pope has also given us hope for the future. The French-born Undersecretary of the General Secretariat of the Synod of Bishops expressed this sentiment in her interview with Vatican News as Pope Leo's journey to France came to an end Monday after his travels to Paris, Lourdes, and Metz. During the conversation in Metz, Sister Bécart described the journey as a moment of grace, highlighting the enthusiasm of those who came to encounter the Pope, the participation of young people and people with disabilities, and the Pope's message of peace, reconciliation, and hope for Europe. During his weekly general audience, Wednesday, September 30th, Pope Leo said, "In today's catechesis, I'd like to share some thoughts on my recent apostolic journey to France. The trip was a gift not only for the people of France, but also for me. For this, I thank the Lord and all those who helped organize it. The motto of the journey was, that the world may have life. And these words characterize the gospel-centered nature of my meetings throughout the visit. For God alone, through his grace, can restore the church and renew humanity. And it was evident to me that this is precisely what's occurring in Paris, Lourdes, and Metz. Just as Notre Dame Cathedral was restored, so too is the church in France being renewed. This is particularly noticeable in the enthusiasm of the young people and the increased number of baptisms. I was especially pleased to make my pilgrimage to Lourdes in order to honor the Blessed Virgin Mary and to ask for her continued intercession for her children, not only in France, but throughout the world. May we learn from her how to establish a civilization of love that upholds human dignity and is marked by lasting peace. Please join me as I continue to entrust the people of France to the Lord in prayer." Also Wednesday, the Vatican said Pope Leo is following with deep concern the situation in Tigray, a region of Ethiopia, and in the neighboring areas of Afar and Amhara, where hostilities have once again broken out. In English, at the end of the general audience, he said, "I extend my heartfelt pleas to all parties to choose the path of dialogue. Armed conflict never solves problems and only worsens them, leaving in its wake a trail of death, destruction, and resentment. Only honest engagement can lay the foundations for lasting peace." Also Wednesday, Pope Leo XIV met with International Commission of Dominican Contemplative Nuns at the Vatican, and he encouraged them to strengthen the value of silence in cloistered life, as it creates, quote, spaces of freedom and truth. He recalled contributions from Dominican spirituality that guide the contemplative religious vocation, such as the writings of Jordan of Saxony, who described the nuns of the first female communities, devoting themselves primarily to contemplative prayer and studying, accompanying the preaching of the brothers through penance and participating in the same charism. Leo also referred to St. Thomas Aquinas, who takes up St. Dominic's insight that every word of proclamation, if it is to be true, must have its origin in silence, listening, prayer, and a profound relationship with God. On Thursday, October 1st and Friday, October 2nd, the Pope met with a number of groups, including the Lutheran World Federation and the HERA Group, an Italian multi-utility group that manages environmental services in the Vatican. The Vatican also revealed Leo's monthly prayer intention for October for mental health ministry. On October 1st, at the Grotto of Lourdes in the Vatican Garden, 1,300 people, 700 of whom were children, joined Pope Leo in praying the rosary in five languages, offering up the Marian prayer for an end to violence around the world. Well, those are the week's amazing highlights. But now, stay tuned for my conversation, and I think you'll find it fascinating. Just days ago, in Toledo, Ohio, with my longtime friend, Bishop Daniel Thomas.

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3: Trains of thought. 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You can't stop a train, but you can decide if you're going to get off or on. All too often, our trains of thought are negative. Call it evolution. I think the cavemen who got really upset when they were almost eaten by a saber-toothed tiger and they kept thinking about it all day, they were probably more likely to survive than the cavemen who were really good at smelling the flowers. But either way, when you find yourself on a negative thought train, do yourself a favor and just get off. You don't have to trust your strongest feelings and darkest ideas. 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You won't. Let it go by. Choose silence. We have a God who speaks in the whispering wind, who leads us in the silence, and who called himself the Prince of Peace. This is Chris Stefanik from RealLifeCatholic.com on EWTN Radio.
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5: I want to welcome my listeners to a brand new show, a brand new interview in Vatican Insider. And this weekend is so, so special because I'm with a friend of long standing, a very wonderful, special friend, and that's Bishop Daniel Thomas of Toledo, Ohio. Now, he and I became friends years ago, 1991.
6: Joan, let me just say what a delight it is to do this interview with you, to reconnect, and to connect with all of your listeners and followers.
5: Toledo.
6: And absolutely. And to welcome you to the Diocese of Toledo.
5: That's it.
6: We're thrilled.
5: The last few times we've met up in Rome, and so here we are in your home diocese, if you will, and see, we met in 91 along with a lot of other names both of us could cite right now, because Pope John Paul brought a lot of American priests and lay people to Rome. He loved the country, he loved Americans.
6: And he truly internationalized the Curia.
5: Oh, absolutely.
6: Very much.
5: Absolutely, and Benedict also following him, the very same thing.
6: And the folks should know, when you started your work there, I had just begun my work in the then Congregation for Bishops.
5: Yes, yeah. And I had been asked to come and work at a new office set up by our great communicator, Pope John Paul.
6: That's right.
5: It was called the Vatican Information Service, and it was an office within the then 30, 40-year-old press office.
6: Right.
5: But the thing is, communications were changing. And so, just like today, doing an interview and that can be out there in real time, but communications were changing to the point where John Paul realized a lot of bishops were writing him and asking for daily news from the Vatican. All they would get would be the daily newspaper, depending on where you lived, it arrived in a day or a month. But they wanted to know, what were the Holy Father's speeches, homilies, nominations, resignations?
6: Sure.
5: And so he set up this service, and we started out using fax machines. And then, need I say, in the 90s, we, all the social media, internet, et cetera, et cetera.
6: Of course.
5: Very, very innovative move by John Paul. Anything he could do to get the message out. And so he knew that at the level of him being Pope, of the press office being under his purview, if you will, that, hey, I've got great possibilities. So, as a matter of fact, I mentioned this last night in a talk I gave to Legatus. One of the most three special memorable moments in my life working at the Vatican, or shortly after I had left the Vatican, Pope Benedict XVI made me a Dame of St. Sylvester.
6: I recall that.
5: It was for being on four very important Vatican delegations over the years, and for being in on, as he put it, the ground floor, one of the founders of the Vatican Information Service.
6: The ground floor. What a ground to be on.
5: Exactly. So those were certainly very special moments. Oh, and then one of the things I got, in addition to decorations, he gave me a very beautiful book explaining the history of the order. And only 9 years earlier had John Paul opened it to women. So I was in that first group, that first decade of women.
6: Beautiful.
5: So we've just kind of reviewed our friendship. We go back all these decades. It's been a very rich, wonderful, special experience. How many dinners at my home when you worked in the Vatican?
6: You were wonderful, and still are, a wonderful host.
5: I love bringing people together, but I mean,
6: And that's why I'm so happy to host you here in the diocese.
5: Yes. But I mean, names like Archbishop Bernie Hebda, Archbishop Cordiglione.
6: Absolutely.
5: You know, these were all our
6: Cardinal
5: friends.
6: Cardinal Dolan.
5: Oh,
6: yes.
5: Sure.
6: Right.
5: These were all the people we were on first name, and sit around the dining room table telling stories of the staff where we worked. And
6: often, sharing the work that we would do for the Holy See.
5: And
6: that's
5: often
6: right.
5: Having a lot of laughs at their expense. But that always happens when people are going to get together, you know. Just a look back to explain that friendship and maybe some of the things that, you know, we will say in the interim. Very briefly, just tell us about the Diocese of Toledo that you've led since 2014, numbers of people, parishes, etc.
6: Sure. What a gift to be the bishop of this wonderful diocese in the state of Ohio. Of course, there are six dioceses in Ohio.
5: Oh.
6: The Diocese of Toledo is really the northwest area.
5: Okay.
6: Of the, and the metropolitan see, of course, is Cincinnati. We have around 316,000 Catholics, 121 parishes, 19 counties, over 8,500 square miles.
5: Wow.
6: 12 deaneries, and around 60 Catholic schools. So we are so blessed. About 13 Catholic high schools.
5: And
6: those diocesan and some religious. And I can't tell you, Joan, what a blessing. Of course, you'll recall that I was installed on October the 22nd in 2014, which was the very first feast day of Pope John Paul as a saint.
5: Oh, that's right.
6: So to have worked for him for 15 years in the Roman Curia, and then the gift was to be installed on that beautiful, beautiful day.
5: Every year I kind of get the chills on that day simply because of how well I knew him, the many times I met him. Pictures, I look back and there's 1,000 words that I could say about each of those pictures and yourself as
6: sure.
5: well, obviously.
6: And I can tell you that we are so blessed in the diocese with tremendous priests, our diocesan priests, tremendous religious priests, and in particular missionary priests who are from India who come to assist us with great, great grace. We have tremendous consecrated women religious since the inception
5: Wonderful.
6: Of the diocese. And, of course, the extraordinary lay faithful who have been just amazing collaborators.
5: Yeah.
6: That's exactly right.
5: No, they really make the job of a bishop, of a pastor,
6: and
5: beginning
6: we have,
5: at the grassroots.
6: In our diocesan pastoral center, we have about 75 to 80 workers who are staff to the pastoral center.
5: Wonderful. And you know what? When they love their work and they're enthusiastic, and certainly when they, you know, would do anything for their bishop, that's passed on to people. You know, they look at Mrs. Smith or Mr. Jones, and who they know works for the diocese. And
6: that's right.
5: He sure seems to love what he's doing, and just that positive attitude transfers itself to other people who might want to know about a parish or
6: that's right.
5: or
6: and
5: about
6: we're
5: a diocese.
6: Gifted, very gifted that way.
5: You know.
6: Yeah, the Lord is good to us.
5: Well, and you've got some wonderful, I studied your website, obviously.
6: Imagine my surprise, Joan.
5: You know, yes, for heaven's sakes, what an amazing thought. And I'd love to talk about evangelization. How do you do that through the diocese in the various parishes? Because of the growing number, we are always reading about, certainly at Easter this year, the huge numbers of people coming into the church. Forget other countries. I'm just going to talk about America and our diocese.
6: And it's no different in our diocese here in the Diocese of Toledo. Almost all our pastors reported higher numbers than ever these last two Easters. I have one high school, Joan, which is my Central Catholic High School right here in the city, where I welcomed 46 high school students into the Catholic faith, either, you know, baptism, confirmation, and Eucharist, or folks who have been baptized in a another Christian, you know, church.
5: Sure.
6: And persons who had been baptized but never catechized. And when I first arrived into the diocese, the gift was I visited all 15 deaneries between October and December at Christmas time. And at that time, I offered a homily, which was purely the Holy Spirit's, where I said, this is our new evangelization, and for that evangelization, we want to pray for and encourage holy disciples, holy families, and holy vocations.
5: Well, those are three spots on your website.
6: Exactly right.
5: It's everything. It embraces everything.
6: Precisely.
5: First the faith, then the families, then
6: vocation. So, in essence, that's really become, it's part of our diocesan prayer. It's part of our focus, obviously, across the board in all of our pastoral ministries.
5: Oh, sure.
6: Yeah.
5: And I've often wondered, I should have asked people in the past at my parish in Rome, St. Patrick's, who I never think, I'm there for all of the moments before Easter and, you know, Easter when they come into the church. But I never thought to ask them how they heard about, what interested them in the faith. Most of the time, it's another person.
6: You know, it's interesting you ask that, because I've asked the groups who have come in here at the cathedral, and I've asked them, what was it? So almost exclusively, of course, they're going to point to a person.
5: Yeah.
6: And, of course, that's that reality of accompaniment and personal evangelization. But I'll share with you some of the responses I've received, Joan, are things like, Bishop, what drew me to the Catholic Church was beauty.
5: Yes.
6: What drew me to the Catholic Church was truth.
5: Yeah.
6: What's drawn me to the Catholic Church is the teaching that is timeless and a solid moral teaching.
5: And it won't change tomorrow. It's everlasting.
6: Exactly. Yeah. They've told me, of course, I've heard younger people say, it's my fiancé and I want to get married in the church and be Catholic with him or her. Some have said, it's, you know, the person who is my sponsor, who was my example, or my parents.
5: Sure.
6: So it always does come down to people.
5: Yeah.
6: But it's fascinating also that it's beauty, truth, the moral teaching of the church, and of course, always, Joan, there's the answer, it's the Holy Eucharist.
5: Sure. And the thing is, I mean, they've also gone online and explored things and asked questions, perhaps of a person they really know, or perhaps just in a parish, but they get the answers which make them often explore even more.
6: And with today's social media, as you know, with all the Catholic bloggers
5: and
6: influencers, and with, of course, Bishop Robert Barron, Bishop Mike, Father Mike Schmitz, all of these are tremendous Catholic influences on media, which people do tap in. Hollow app.
5: As long as all the good ones are out there.
6: Exactly. We never had those when I was little.
5: Well, but the thing is with today, with Facebook, though, it can be so disconcerting, because it can be the Vatican or Joan just posted a homily or a document of the Pope. And the first comment you see is, you know, a questioning or negative comment.
6: Right.
5: And part of my talk last night, of course, it was called Untold Stories by a Vatican Insider,
6: to
5: Legatus. But I said, this is just to show you, as I was going through the late night dinners in the Vatican behind the scenes, everything that happens behind the scenes.
6: Sure.
5: So when you read a papal document, it wasn't born 12 minutes earlier, and a papal, whatever it may be, great study and quiet moment, diligent moments of meetings and private dinners and everything else. But people who post online, they never even think of asking that question. Just by one example, not too long ago, Pope Leo came out with a plea to pray for the Christians and Catholics who were being killed in fairly good numbers in Nigeria. And one girl wrote on the website, Vatican News, and she said, well, why doesn't the Pope simply go there? Don't talk about it. And all I could think of was I made some brief comment, and I said, you know, people are behind the scenes in the Vatican, in Nigeria, trying to work things out so that, you know, more people are not injured. But I said, there's many behind-the-scenes activities, many untold, unknown, and should be that way moments. Have you ever thought of just the mere safety of a pope going there?
6: Of course.
5: So sometimes people don't ask themselves that.
6: And you,
5: you know,
6: and I know,
5: right,
6: especially since post-COVID, you know, people lash out and they don't even think twice about what they're writing.
5: Yeah.
6: And my own communications director often jokes, Bishop, it's for you to do the posts and for us to read the comments.
5: Yeah. Oh, yeah, if you want to see a smile on Bishop Daniel's face, then you'll know he hasn't been to Facebook, you know, in the last 3 days. Yeah, you could be kind of dragged down by, if you allow yourself to be.
6: If you allow it, that's
5: but
6: right.
5: But like you said, it's the truth,
6: and because
5: it's the beauty.
6: Because it's social media, we have to expect that all those folks are going to be out there and accessible,
5: yeah.
6: And we want to be accessible.
5: Well, see, people have their own idea of in whose image and likeness the Pope should be.
6: Of course.
5: Which way the Church should create and promulgate certain documents. So
6: right.
5: We know in whose image and likeness we are created, and that's...
6: And that's the Lord Jesus.
5: That's all we need.
6: That's,
5: you know,
6: right.
5: Well, that's all the time I have this weekend with my very good friend of so many years, Bishop Daniel Thomas of Toledo, Ohio. I hope you've enjoyed everything you've heard up to this point, especially how we met and when we worked together at the Vatican. Come back next week for a lot more with Bishop Daniel Thomas.
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7: 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I'm Doug Keck. 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
9: He begins to knit in this womb a child. Once God has decided that you shall be, you are children of God. See, deep within a conscience, yours and mine, everybody, man discovers a law which he doesn't lay upon himself. You and I, in our conscience, planted by God himself, this is wrong and this is right. Even if you don't know this awesome catechism, it seems like the more he gives, the more we rebel. Did you notice that when there's someone to save, be it ever so young, they call it a baby. They call it even a boy and a girl. When they want to get rid of it, they call it an it, or a fetus. Isn't that strange how they manipulate language?

0: The Joyful Mysteries of the Holy Rosary with Mother Angelica and the nuns of Our Lady of the Angels Monastery.
1: In the name of the Father, and of the Son, and of the Holy Spirit.
2: Amen.
1: I believe in God, the Father Almighty, Creator of heaven and earth, and in Jesus Christ, His only Son, our Lord, who was conceived by the Holy Spirit, born of the Virgin Mary, suffered under Pontius Pilate, was crucified, died, and was buried. He descended into hell. The third day He rose again from the dead. He ascended into heaven and sits at the right hand of God, the Father Almighty, from whence He shall come to judge the living and the dead.

0: Our Father, who art in heaven, hallowed be thy name. Thy kingdom come, thy will be done on earth as it is in heaven.
1: Give us

0: thee, full of grace, the Lord is with thee. Blessed art thou among women, and blessed is the fruit of thy womb, Jesus. Full of grace, the Lord is with thee. Blessed art thou among women, and blessed is the fruit of thy womb, Jesus.
1: Holy Mary, Mother of God, pray for us sinners now and at the hour of our death. Amen.
0: Hail Mary, full of grace, the Lord is with thee. Blessed art thou amongst women, and blessed is the fruit of thy womb, Jesus. Glory be to the Father, and to the Son, and to the Holy Spirit.
1: As it was in the beginning, is now, and ever shall be, world without end. Amen.
0: The first joyful mystery, the Annunciation.
2: When the darkness of sin covered mankind, your love and humility, kind Mother, turned the face of the Father toward his erring children. Through the message of an angel, you accepted the will of God with trust and love.
0: Our Father, who art in heaven, hallowed be thy name. Thy kingdom come, thy will be done on earth as it is in heaven.
1: Give us this day our daily bread, and forgive us our trespasses, as we forgive those who trespass against us. And lead us not into temptation, but deliver us from evil. Amen.
0: Hail Mary, full of grace, the Lord is with thee. Blessed art thou among women, and blessed is the fruit of thy womb, Jesus.
1: Holy Mary, Mother of God, pray for us sinners now and at the hour of our death. Amen.
0: Hail Mary, full of grace, the Lord is with thee. Blessed art thou amongst women, and blessed is the fruit of thy womb, Jesus.
1: Holy Mary, Mother of God, pray for us sinners now and at the hour of our death. Amen.
0: Hail Mary, full of grace, the Lord is with thee. Blessed art thou among women, and blessed is the fruit of thy womb, Jesus. Full of grace, the Lord is with thee. Blessed art thou among

0: women, and blessed is the fruit of thy womb, Jesus. Hail Mary, full of grace, the Lord is with thee. Blessed art thou among women, and blessed is the fruit of thy womb, Jesus.
1: Holy Mary, Mother of God, pray for us sinners now and at the hour of our death. Amen.
0: Hail Mary, full of grace, the Lord is with thee. Blessed art thou amongst women, and blessed is the fruit of thy womb, Jesus.
1: Holy Mary, Mother of God, pray for us sinners now and at the hour of our death. Amen.
0: Hail Mary, full of grace, the Lord is with thee. Blessed art thou amongst women, and blessed is the fruit of thy womb, Jesus.
1: Holy Mary, Mother of God, pray for us sinners now and at the hour of our death. Amen.
0: Hail Mary, full of grace, the Lord is with thee. Blessed art thou amongst women, and blessed is the fruit of thy womb, Jesus.
1: Holy Mary,
0: Hail Mary, full of grace, the Lord is with thee. Blessed art thou among women, and blessed is the fruit of thy womb, Jesus.
1: Holy Mary, Mother of God, pray for us sinners now and at the hour of our death. Amen.
0: Hail Mary, full of grace, the Lord is with thee. Blessed art thou among women, and blessed is the fruit of thy womb, Jesus. Glory be to the Father, and to the Son, and to the Holy Spirit.
1: As it was in the beginning, is now, and ever shall be, world without end. Amen.
0: O my Jesus,
2: forgive us our sins, save us from the fires of hell, and lead all souls to heaven, especially those in most need of your mercy.
0: The second joyful mystery, the Visitation.
3: What impulse of love made you hurry to visit your cousin Elizabeth, kind mother? At a moment when you had every right to rest in the jubilant news that you would be the mother of the Messiah, you left the place of your exaltation.
0: Our Father, who art in heaven, hallowed be thy name, thy kingdom come, thy will be done on earth as it is in heaven.
1: Give us

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Full of grace, the Lord is with thee. Blessed art thou amongst women, and blessed is the fruit of thy womb, Jesus.

0: It is the fruit of thy womb, Jesus. 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Blessed art thou amongst women, and blessed is the fruit of thy womb, Jesus.
1: Holy Mary, Mother of God, pray for us sinners now and at the hour of our death. Amen.
0: Hail Mary, full of grace, the Lord is with thee. Blessed art thou amongst women, and blessed is the fruit of thy womb, Jesus.
1: Holy Mary, Mother of God, pray for us sinners now and at the hour of our death. Amen.
0: Hail Mary, full of grace, the Lord is with thee. Blessed art thou amongst women, and blessed is the fruit of thy womb, Jesus.
1: Holy Mary, Mother of God, pray for us sinners now and at the hour of our death. Amen.
0: Hail Mary, full of grace, the Lord is with thee. Blessed art thou amongst women, and blessed is the fruit of thy womb, Jesus.

0: Hail Mary, full of grace, the Lord is with thee. Blessed art thou among women, and blessed is the fruit of thy womb, Jesus. Be to the Father, and to the Son, and to the Holy Spirit.
1: As it was in the beginning, is now, and ever shall be, world without end. Amen.
0: O my Jesus,
1: forgive

0: The Nativity.
1: We look with wonder at the wisdom of God as the promised woman gives birth to the promised Messiah in a cold cave. Sweet Mother, we want to take our place with the shepherds to tell Jesus of our love and gratitude.
0: Our Father, who art in heaven, hallowed be thy name, thy kingdom come, thy will be done on earth as it is in heaven.
2: Give us this day our daily bread, and forgive us our trespasses, as we forgive those who trespass against us. And lead us not into temptation, but deliver us from evil. Amen.
0: Hail Mary, full of grace, the Lord is with thee. Blessed art thou among women, and blessed is the fruit of thy womb, Jesus.
2: Holy Mary, Mother of God, pray for us sinners now and at the hour of our death. Amen.
0: Hail Mary, full of grace, the Lord is with thee. Blessed art thou among women, and blessed is the fruit of thy womb, Jesus.
2: Holy Mary, Mother of God, pray for us sinners now and at the hour of our death. Amen.
0: Hail Mary, full of grace, the Lord is with thee. Blessed art thou among women, and blessed is the fruit of thy womb, Jesus.
2: Holy Mary, Mother of God, pray for us sinners now and at the hour of our death. Amen.
0: Hail Mary, full of grace, the Lord is with thee. Blessed art thou among women, and blessed is the fruit of thy womb, Jesus.
2: Holy Mary, Mother of God, pray for us sinners, now and at the hour of our death. Amen.
0: Hail Mary, full of grace, the Lord is with thee. Blessed art thou amongst women, and blessed is the fruit of thy womb, Jesus.
2: Holy Mary, Mother of God, pray for us sinners now and at the hour of our death. Amen.
0: Hail Mary, full of grace, the Lord is with thee. Blessed art thou amongst women, and blessed is the fruit of thy womb, Jesus.
2: Holy Mary, Mother of God, pray for us sinners now and at the hour of our death. Amen.
0: Hail Mary, full of grace, the Lord is with thee. Blessed art thou amongst women, and blessed is the fruit of thy womb, Jesus.
2: Holy Mary, Mother of God, pray for us sinners now and at the hour of our death. Amen.
0: Hail Mary, full of grace, the Lord is with thee. Blessed art thou among women, and blessed is the fruit of thy womb, Jesus.

0: blessed is the fruit of thy womb, Jesus. Hail Mary, full of grace, the Lord is with thee. Blessed art thou amongst women, and blessed is the fruit of thy womb, Jesus.
1: Holy Mary, Mother of God, pray for us sinners now and at the hour of our death. Amen.
0: Glory be to the Father, and to the Son, and to the Holy Spirit.
1: As it was in the beginning, is now, and ever shall be, world without end. Amen.
0: O my Jesus, joyful mystery, the presentation.
2: Kind Mother, did another Magnificat rise to your lips as you walked up the temple steps to present Jesus to the Father? What must have been your joy as you gave Jesus to Simeon?
0: Our Father, who art in heaven, hallowed be thy name. Thy kingdom come, thy will be done on earth as it is in heaven.
1: Give us this day our daily bread, and forgive us our trespasses, as we forgive those who trespass against us. And lead us not into temptation, but deliver us from evil.
0: Hail Mary, full of grace, the Lord is with thee. Blessed art thou among women, and blessed is the fruit of thy womb, Jesus.

0: amongst women, and blessed is the fruit of thy womb, Jesus.
1: Holy Mary, Mother of God, pray for us sinners now and at the hour of our death. Amen.
0: Hail Mary, full of grace, the Lord is with thee. Blessed art thou among women, and blessed is the fruit of thy womb, Jesus.
1: Holy Mary, Mother of God, pray for us sinners now and at the hour of our death. Amen.
0: Hail Mary, full of grace, the Lord is with thee. Blessed art thou among women, and blessed is the fruit of thy womb, Jesus.

0: Blessed is the fruit of thy womb, Jesus.
1: Holy Mary, Mother of God, pray for us sinners now and at the hour of our death. Amen.
0: Hail Mary, full of grace, the Lord is with thee. Blessed art thou amongst women, and blessed is the fruit of thy womb, Jesus.
1: Holy Mary, Mother of God, pray for us sinners now and at the hour of our death. Amen.
0: Glory be to the Father, and to the Son, and to the Holy Spirit.
1: As it was in the beginning, is now, and ever shall be, world without end. Amen.
0: O my Jesus,
1: forgive us our sins.
0: The fifth joyful mystery, the finding of Jesus in the temple.
2: Kind Mother, we cannot conceive the agony of your pure heart as you looked for your child for 3 days.
0: Our Father, who art in heaven, hallowed be thy name. Thy kingdom come, thy will be done on earth as it is in heaven.
1: Give us
0: Blessed art thou among women, and blessed is the fruit of thy womb, Jesus.

0: full of grace, the Lord is with thee. Blessed art thou among women, and blessed is the fruit of thy womb, Jesus. Hail Mary, full of grace, the Lord is with thee. Blessed art thou among women, and blessed is the fruit of thy womb, Jesus.
1: Holy Mary, Mother of God, pray for us sinners now and at the hour of our death. Amen.
0: Hail Mary, full of grace, the Lord is with thee. Blessed art thou amongst the women, and blessed is the fruit of thy womb, Jesus. Full of grace, the Lord is with thee. Blessed art thou among women, and blessed is the fruit of thy womb, Jesus.
1: Holy Mary, Mother of God, pray for us sinners now and at the hour of our death. Amen.
0: Hail Mary, full of grace, the Lord is with thee. Blessed art thou amongst women, and blessed is the fruit of thy womb, Jesus.

0: and to the Son, and to the Holy Spirit.
1: As it was in the beginning, is now, and ever shall be, world without end. Amen.
0: O my Jesus,

0: Pray for us, Holy Mother of God.
1: That we may be worthy of the promises of Christ.
0: Let us pray. O God,
1: whose only begotten Son, by his life, death, and resurrection, has purchased for us the glories of eternal life, grant us to beseech thee that we may take upon these mysteries of the most holy Virgin, of the blessed Virgin Mary, we may attain the faith contained and obtain the faith promised through the same Christ our Lord. Amen.
0: May the divine assistance remain always with us.
1: And may the souls of the faithful departed, through the mercy of God, rest in peace.
0: In the name of the Father, and the Son, and the Holy Spirit.
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1: This is Hope Ryan from Morning Light with some important information about Prop 1. Early voting is a powerful way to help the pro-life movement. Some counties begin early voting October 13th. Have you been getting postcards in the mail, emails, social media posts? If you vote early, your vote is locked in, and money won't be spent on mailings and social media to sway your vote. And that money can go to those who are unsure. Vote no on Prop 1. This is Hope Ryan from Morning Light, and this is some important information about Prop 1. Prop 1 is a ballot initiative that all Idahoans will be voting on November 3rd. Healthcare and privacy is in the title of this measure, and you should wonder what that means. Everything listed in this bill regarding healthcare is currently legal and accessible in Idaho, except abortion. This bill could also encourage transgender medicine and sterilizations in Idaho under the notion of healthcare privacy. Know that abortion is on the ballot. Early voting in some counties begins October 13th. Have you been getting postcards in the mail, email, social media posts? If you vote early, it's locked in, and money won't be spent on mailings and social media to sway your vote. And that money can go to those who are unsure how they will vote. Vote no on Prop 1.
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1: Hello, Father Mitch Paqua, and welcome to Scripture and Tradition. Last week, in our exciting episode in our Bible study on the Blessed Mother, we talked about Genesis chapter 3 and the origin of original sin and some of its consequences. Today, we'll look at more Old Testament understandings and images of the Blessed Virgin Mary, beginning with the burning bush in the book of Exodus. Now, we're using a book that I wrote called Mary, Virgin, Mother, and Queen, a Bible study guide for Catholics. And you can get this at EWTNRC.com, the religious catalog. 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That's T1419. If you already have this book, we'll be starting today's discussion on page 29. So let's start to take a look at some of this. 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If you have a question or comment related specifically to today's topic, we invite you to be part of the show by emailing your question or comment to scriptureandtradition@EWTN.com. And we'll try to get to it as best we can. All right. Let us now go back to where we were. I mentioned last time that the story of the fall of Adam and Eve included within it a promise that on one hand, the enmity that will be put between a man and the woman and the serpent would go on, and that her seed would crush the head of the serpent. And we saw this as a prophetic statement about the Blessed Virgin Mary and how she is the new Eve. And, you know, I talked a little bit in the book about how Jesus, our Lord, is called the new Adam. And this is something that's developed in the New Testament, especially in 1 Corinthians 15. And we also see some elements in the book of Romans, St. Paul's letter to the Romans, where this idea of Christ being the one who would fight against sin and be the seed of the woman who would crush Satan. But that also helped the fathers see that the Blessed Virgin Mary is the new Eve. While Christ is the new Adam, his mother, Our Lady, conceived without original sin and never committing any sin, she is the new Eve. And that's what we'll see as we go through the New Testament. That's what makes her more blessed than all other women. And for that matter, we men are not even in the running for that. You know, she's more blessed than all women because of her sinlessness. So that makes her the new Eve. But what I'd like to do today is continue on. We'll talk more about the consequences of original sin next spring when we start our next Bible series. But for now, what I'd like us to do is take a look at a few more of the Old Testament ways of hinting at the Blessed Mother, things that were understood, especially by the fathers of the church, as images of her. The first of these is the burning bush. Now, if you know the book of Exodus, you remember that Moses was outraged at some of the oppression that the Egyptians were doing against his own people, the Israelites. And he killed an Egyptian who was beating a Hebrew slave. And when that was well known, he thought that he wasn't discovered. But when he tries to prevent two Israelites from fighting, they say, "You're going to kill us like you killed the Egyptian." He knew he was in trouble, so he fled to the Sinai Desert. He lived there for 40 years after helping some young women make sure that they had the right to get water from a well. And if you've ever seen the movie Lawrence of Arabia, you know that fighting over water wells is a big deal. This water is life in that desert. And if someone has discovered this opening to an aquifer and they get water out of the well, then they'll protect it because it means life, or not having it means death. And he protected these women, eventually met their father, and married one of the women, Zipporah, and raised a family and stayed in the wilderness 40 years until he was 80. Now, for those of us who are senior citizens, I'm not 80 yet, but I'm getting a focus in my sights on that number. And, you know, to think that, like Abraham, who had been called and started his mission when he was 75, Moses is 80 when he was called by God. And the Lord appeared to him in the burning bush. Let me just read the Exodus version of it. Then we'll get to the New Testament to see how this connects with the Our Lady in the New Testament. Moses was keeping the flock of his father-in-law, Jethro, the priest of Midian. And he led his flock to the west side of the wilderness and came to Horeb, the mountain of God. Let me just stop there a second. Horeb is called the mountain of God. We usually know it as Mount Sinai. What's the difference? It's a difference of dialect. The northerners in Israel called it Horeb. So every time you see that it's referred to as Mount Horeb, that indicates that it's from the north. Whereas the southerners, the people of Judah, called it Sinai. And that, so the use of Sinai means it was from a southern writer, and Horeb means that it's from a northern writer. That's all. So as it goes on, it says in verse 2 that the angel of the Lord appeared to him in a flame of fire out of the bush. He looked, and the bush was blazing, yet it was not consumed. Then Moses said, "I must turn aside and look at this great sight and see why the bush is not burned up." When the Lord saw that he had turned aside to see, God called out to him out of the bush, "Moses, Moses." And he said, "Here I am." Then he said, "Come no closer, remove the sandals from your feet, for the place on which you are standing is holy ground." He said further, "I am the God of your father, the God of Abraham, the God of Isaac, and the God of Jacob." And Moses hid his face, for he was afraid to look at God. Couple things going on here. First, you know, in a desert, there might be, you know, some fire, some, if you know, sometimes what they call ground lightning hits a bush, maybe. Maybe there would be a fire set. So if you see a bush on fire, it's not that big a deal because the bushes are pretty far apart and it's not going to cause a big conflagration in most of the Sinai Peninsula. Secondly, he notices that the bush is not consumed, it's not burned up. That is odd. So he's just perplexed by this. And this goes back to something we said last week, when we talked about how the Lord God, in the cool of the afternoon, came looking for Adam and Eve. And he says, "Where are you?" Well, remember how I mentioned a line by Bishop Sheen, who was just beatified this past Thursday? I mentioned a line by him that the theme of the Bible is not man's search for God. That is a theme that belongs to human philosophy. Rather, the theme of the Bible is God's search for man. That applies here at the burning bush, because if you notice, Moses was not out on the Sinai Peninsula looking for God. He was running away from Pharaoh and from justice, because he was wanted for murder, and he was looking for sheep. He was taking care of his father-in-law's flock and making sure they didn't run away. That's what he's looking for. God is looking for Moses, just like he looks for all of us. He is on the search for each of us. And this bush draws him and attracts him because it was not consumed. So this is when he hears a couple things that are very important. First, again, here where it says, take the shoes off of your feet. Now, he's been walking on the ground, walking, you know, with all these sheep around, and you wear shoes to protect your feet from the heat of the ground, that's for sure, and the sharp rocks, but also from stepping in all the dirt and everything. And that's why he is told to take off his shoes, that the holiness will not allow whatever sheep dung that had been stuck to the bottom of his sandal to come to this holy ground. That is a first step. And I just want to mention here that the word holy is very appropriate. In Hebrew, the word is kadosh, kadosh. And in Arabic, the cognates in the other languages, kadosh in Arabic and so on, it has two meanings that show up even in ancient Akkadian, you know, which is a very old language spoken in Babylon and Assyria. Kadosh means to be on fire. Well, that's appropriate here. It also means to be separate, separated from that which is secular. And this, the two ideas go together when the ancient people, just like we do today, smelt metals. What do? We put it under high heat. It requires a lot of heat because metal is found mixed in with dirt. But if you put the ore, no matter what kind of metallic ore it is, gold, silver, copper, iron, any metal, you put in a high heat and the metal melts and is heavy and it goes down to the bottom. The dirt is lighter than the metal, and it floats to the top. That is what the various smiths call dross. You have dross from copper, silver, gold, iron, all that. And you, with iron, we have so much we call it slag. And you get that off and keep the metal, and you purify the metal often six, seven times, especially with something like silver, but other metals too, to make sure all the dross is out and you have the pure metal. That idea of fire that separates dross from the pure metal is part of the idea of holiness. That's why in the book of Psalms, for instance, Psalm 119, he says, like gold that is seven times refined, or silver seven times refined. He's talking about a soul, that you get purified of the dross. And it's the holiness of God, that fire of God's holiness, that purifies the dross of our sin. That's the idea of holiness. But at the same time, it's something fearful. You see this kind of fear going on. And this is something that is a wonderful image, because we see that this purifying flame can destroy wickedness and sin. Well, the various fathers of the church, like Saint Ephrem the Syrian, very well known in the Oriental churches, used this image to as a symbol of the Blessed Virgin Mary, that she is the bush that is on fire with God's holy fire. She is like that bush on, with the fire on it, where she doesn't get destroyed. Sinners would be destroyed. The dross of sin gets removed. But in the Blessed Virgin Mary, there is no sin. As Saint Ephrem taught in the early church, she's without sin. And that she is able to bear that flame in a way that none of us can. And he uses that as an image of the incarnation, that the Holy Spirit overshadowed her, and God the Son was conceived in her womb by the power of the overshadowing of the Holy Spirit, and yet she did not get destroyed. A sinful person might be destroyed by the presence of God. Sinners would be like regular bushes that do burn up and get destroyed in the presence of God's flame, but not the Blessed Mother. She is truly holy, more blessed than all other people, except her only begotten Son. And this is a very important part, so that especially on Feast of the Blessed Mother, in the Eastern Church, we read from Acts of the Apostles, chapter 7, when Saint Stephen the deacon recounts this in chapter 7, verse 30 to 34. Now, when 40 days had passed, an angel appeared to Moses in the wilderness of Mount Sinai. He uses Sinai instead of Horeb, in the flame of a burning bush. When Moses saw it, he was amazed at the sight. And as he approached to look, there came the voice of the Lord, I am the God of your ancestors, the God of Abraham, Isaac, and Jacob. And Moses began to tremble, did not dare to look. Then the Lord said to him, take off the sandals from your feet, for the place where you're standing is holy ground. For I've surely seen the mistreatment of my people who are in Egypt, and have heard their groaning, and have come down to rescue them. Come up, come now, I will send you to Egypt. Our Lady is that burning bush, and God's presence on her as a holy presence, so that God the Son could be conceived in her, is because of the sin of the world. And he does that as an act of salvation for the sake of the sinners, just as the flame appeared on the burning bush because of the oppression of the Israelites in Egypt. this kind of symbolism of Our Lady was picked up in the early church, and we do well to contemplate it ourselves. We'll take a break and look at another part of Exodus and how it's related to Our Lady. So please stay with us.

0: Have you ever noticed that the world associates fanaticism with religion? But G.K. Chesterton says the strangest fanaticism that fills our time is the fanatical hatred of morality, especially Christian morality. It's the irreligious who are fanatical in their hatred of religion. They hate religion because religion is the only basis for morality. They hate morality because it's clear that they prefer things to be vague. Vague to the point where they can call wrongs rights. You cannot call something a right when it defies God's laws. We can only call it a sin. If we really care about respecting human rights, Chesterton says, we need to treat them as divine rights. All rights come from God, and God is not going to break his own laws. Neither should we.
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2: Welcome back. We took a look at this image of Our Lady in the burning bush. Now we'd like to take a look at another image also found in the book of Exodus. A lot of people don't think about this much. That is Our Lady and the Ark of the Covenant. The idea of comparing her to the Ark of the Covenant is found in Revelation, the book of Revelation, chapter 11, verse 19. In that verse it says, "Then God's temple in heaven was opened, and the Ark of his covenant was seen within his temple. And there were flashes of lightning, rumblings, peals of thunder and earthquake and heavy hail." So that, of course, as a description of seeing the Ark of the Covenant in heaven, is connected with all the lightning and thunder and earthquake that happened when God came to Mount Sinai and then gave the commandments. But another important thing is to remember that chapter 11, verse 19 of Revelation comes immediately before chapter 12. The very next verse after that says, "Then I saw another sign, a woman clothed with the sun, the moon under her feet, and 12 stars on her head. And she was about to give birth, and then the serpent, Satan, came and wanted to eat her child. But it was taken up to heaven, and so then afterward, Satan made war on the woman." So this idea of connecting the vision of the Ark of the Covenant being in heaven with the next vision of the Blessed Virgin Mary as she's about to give birth have helped a lot of Christians see her as the Ark of the Covenant. Now, there are a couple things that we should do. We should, first of all, describe the Ark of the Covenant before we see why they made that further connection. So first of all, let's read the passage. The ark is described on how to build the ark in Exodus chapter 25, verses 10 to 21. It says, "They shall make an ark of acacia wood. It shall be 2.5 cubits long, a cubit and a half wide and a cubit and a half high. You shall overlay it with pure gold inside and outside. You shall overlay it, and you shall make a molding of gold upon it all around. You shall cast 4 rings of gold for it and put them on its 4 feet, 2 rings on one side of it, and two rings on the other. You shall make poles of acacia wood and overlay them with gold. And you shall put the poles into the rings on the sides of the ark by which to cover the ark, carry the ark. The poles shall remain in the rings of the ark. They shall not be taken from it. You shall put the ark, or put into the ark, the covenant that I shall give you. Then you shall make a mercy seat of pure gold. 2.5 cubits shall be its length, and 1.5 cubits its width. You shall make 2 cherubim of gold. You shall make them of hammered work at the 2 ends of the mercy seat. Make 1 cherub at the one end and 1 cherub at the other. Of 1 piece with the mercy seat, you shall make the cherubim at its 2 ends. The cherubim shall spread out their wings above, overshadowing the mercy seat with their wings. They shall face one to another. The faces of the cherubim shall be turned toward the mercy seat. You shall put the mercy seat on the top of the ark, and in the ark you shall put the covenant that I shall give you. So that is the description of the ark. And, you know, just to give a little bit of an idea, what's a cubit? All right, that is the length from one's fingertip to one's elbow, from here to here. You know, that way you would have a measuring stick. And what you would do is take a rope and or a string and go wrap it around. And that you would mark off cubits with that string. That's how they made measuring markers, usually with string. You could do it out of wood, I guess, but or metal, as you see that described in the book of Revelation, where the angel has one out of metal. But most people would just use a string and notch, make a marking on it for each cubit. That's how they did this. And the acacia wood is very light, it's very durable, and it's found in the desert. It's very common in the Sinai Desert and in the Negev Desert, which is in southern modern state of Israel. And they were to cover that wood with gold. So the wood would last a very long time, but it would not be too heavy to carry because it was a light wood. It doesn't have a lot of moisture in it. It grows in the desert, so you wouldn't expect moisture in it that would make it very heavy, like some woods are very heavy because they keep a lot of moisture. And the inside has the testimony. What's the testimony? That is the a common word used for the covenant, that they made a covenant. We've talked about covenants in the past. A covenant is not a contract. A contract is something you make for services rendered. If you go into a restaurant, you have a contract. I will buy the food on your menu for the amount of money that you listed. So I'll give you my money at the designated price, and you give me your food, which you will cook.

and it was a cover on top of the ark, and it had these gold cherubim at each end facing toward the center. And they're not protecting from outside. Their faces are toward the center. And it's very interesting because a lot of times we think of the Old Testament law, the first commandment, that forbade making images. But here, Moses is commanded to make the image of two cherubim. So, and for the Ark of the covenant that said you can't make vain images, here they are told to make those images. So that's very important. And the cherubim are there to protect the testimony inside. Just as we saw, remember back in Genesis chapter 3, verse 24? When the Lord God drove out the man, and at the east of the Garden of Eden, he placed a cherubim and a sword flaming and turning to guard the way to the tree of life. Well, now we see cherubim guarding as protection over the covenant. This symbolizes Our Lady for this reason. In the early church, they saw that Jesus is our new covenant. This is based on his words at the Last Supper, when he holds the chalice and says, "This is the cup of my blood, the blood of the new and eternal, everlasting covenant." So Jesus is the new covenant in his blood. And Our Lady carried Jesus inside her womb. And then even after he was born, she was carrying him. And there are hymns from the Middle Eastern Christians who said that to Our Lady, "You carried Jesus, the Son of God, the way he carried the universe." What a powerful image that is. And as such, she became the vehicle of God's presence, as the Ark of the Covenant was, you know, covering God's covenant, which was his presence among the people of Israel. That sense of the Ark being God's footstool. Now, her womb is God's temple, God's throne, where the new covenant is placed by the conception of the Word of God made flesh in her womb. So that was why they made her that. And if you go to the Holy Land, there is a town, the modern name is Abu Ghosh, it's named after a man, but the old name was Kiryat Yearim. And this is where the Ark of the Covenant stayed for a good number of years before David brought it to Jerusalem. And there's a church at the place where the Ark used to be. And at that church, you have the Church of Our Lady of the Ark of the Covenant. So it's even named, and when you go there and you read the gospel, they read the gospel of the visitation, where Our Lady is carrying Jesus, the new covenant, to the home of Zechariah and Elizabeth, and John jumps for joy inside Elizabeth's womb, and Elizabeth is filled with the Holy Spirit. That's the image there. A second passage about the Ark of the Covenant that's very important is Exodus 40, verses 34 to 38. This is at the dedication of the temple, the tabernacle temple in the desert. And it says, "Then the cloud covered the tent of meeting, and the glory of the Lord filled the tabernacle. Moses was not able to enter the tent of meeting because the cloud settled upon it, and the glory of the Lord filled the tabernacle.

Whenever the cloud was taken up from the tabernacle, the Israelites would set out on each stage of their journey. But if the cloud was not taken up, then they did not set out until the day that it was taken up. For the cloud of the Lord was on the tabernacle by day, and fire was in the cloud by night, before the eyes of all the house of Israel at each stage of their journey. This is a symbol of the overshadowing of the Blessed Virgin Mary by the Holy Spirit. Take a look at Luke chapter 1, verse 35. The angel said to Mary, "The Holy Spirit will come upon you, and the power of the Most High will overshadow you. Therefore, the child to be born will be holy. He will be called Son of God." Just as that cloud had come over the meeting tent and the Ark of the Covenant, so also did the Holy Spirit come upon the Blessed Mother and overshadowed her like the cloud overshadowed the Ark of the Covenant. And that became a symbol, and frequently on the feasts of the Blessed Virgin Mary and celebration, some of the celebrations of the Incarnation, that passage is also used as a symbol to understand this. So these are some of the images that we have from the Old Testament. And there are a few more, and we'll take a look at those next week. But until then, we'll take a break now and then get to some of your questions and comments. So please stay with us.

This is a Did You Know Moment with Sandra McDevitt. Did you know Psalm 119 tells us King David praised God 7 times a day? In reparation for blasphemy, a Jesuit priest, Father Felici, in 1797, composed a litany of 8 statements of praise. 6 were added later. These are known as the Divine Praises. All begin with Blessed Be, starting with Blessed Be God, until the last, Blessed Be God and His angels and His saints. Traditionally, the Divine Praises are prayed after benediction of the Blessed Sacrament. Like King David, we can praise God during our day. The 14 Divine Praises can be easily memorized and prayed when stuck in traffic, waiting for an appointment, or just fixing a meal. I'm Sandra McDevitt for EWTN Radio.

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1: Welcome back. First, I want to invite you to join me this Wednesday at 8 p.m. Eastern Time when I'll sit down with Mike Aquilina to talk about the early church fathers and how their concerns about morality, politics, theology, and spirituality can provide important lessons for us in our modern day struggles for religious freedom, for promoting the dignity of the human person, and for faithful liturgical practices. It'll be a good show, and he really knows his stuff. All right, let's take a look at some emails. But before I do, I just want to mention one of our brilliant cameramen last week found not only one, but three pictures of fossils of snakes that had legs. Two were from South America, Brazil, and Argentina, and one was from Israel. And then, and there was a fourth, another one from Lebanon. So there are a number of these fossils of snakes with legs, but we don't see those anymore. Just as a little follow-up from what we had in our teaching on the serpent being cursed with not having legs. They have a vestigial leg inside of them, but they can't walk. They just crawl on the ground. So there you have it. All right, so we have from Nick, who lives in Pensacola, Florida. Father Pacwa, I completely support the teaching of the Catholic Church that Jesus must be invited to our weddings and that the ceremony must be held in the Catholic Church. But I'd like to understand the reasoning for this policy from a theological perspective. Is the location an essential element to validly confect the sacrament of marriage? If so, would a Catholic wedding ceremony that took place outside a church make an invalid sacrament? Nick in Pensacola, Florida. Okay, Nick, a couple things. No, if the wedding were outside a Catholic church building, that would not make the marriage invalid. And, there'd be a number of issues behind it that you would consider. Was there a problem? For instance, in some places of persecution, the wedding sacrament might have to be held outside of a church for the safety of everybody involved, the priest and the other people. That would be an extreme situation, which, thanks be to God, we don't have in this country at this point. But in some countries, you hear about the ongoing and really terrible persecution taking place in Nigeria. Right now, Nigeria is experiencing the most violent persecution against Christians of any country in the world. But there have been other places that have also experienced much persecution. So there may be times when, because of that necessity, you would have a wedding outside of a church and it would still be a valid church. If you go to England, where Catholicism was once illegal, they would have to have Mass and all the sacraments outside of churches. And in fact, they'd go to homes for Mass, and there would be a hiding place called a priest hole where priests would hide from the English police. But if you also go to Maryland, you can see that there too, because Catholicism was the founding religion of Maryland, but large groups of Puritans came to Maryland, overwhelmed the Catholic voters in number, and then voted to make Catholicism illegal and persecuted the Catholics. And so they would have to have their sacraments in their homes. Those are situations where you could see legitimately that the sacrament is held outside of church. That's why it doesn't make it invalid. But if you do this without the bishop's permission, or the common sense need, but just because you want to have a wedding at a beach, that would be valid, but it would not be licit. It's not permitted. So that would be the difference. And the church distinguishes between licity or being licit versus valid. Some things would make, for instance, mass invalid. And some things would make a wedding invalid. For instance, if one or both are present with threat of death or force, they have what we call shotgun weddings. That would make it invalid because they don't have free will to be there. If one partner has lied, and I've come across this more than once, if one spouse lies and does not intend to have children, even though the other one does, that makes it invalid. So that's some of the different things. Or if a Catholic has a marriage without permission outside of the Catholic Church, not even a Catholic marriage, then that makes it invalid. It's called defect of form. So those are things that you have to understand. Then we have, speaking of Maryland, we have an email from Ron, who lives in Maryland. He says, "Hi, Father. I've been away from the church for decades, but I am now strongly drawn to return. Come on in. My wife of 13 years is strongly anti-Catholic and holds many stereotypical liberal and feminist views concerning life, abortion, etc. My return to the church will cause a huge rift in our relationship. We have a 10-year-old daughter whom I am also obviously quite worried about, both due to the potential marriage stress and my desire to bring her to the church as well. What can I do, Ron in Maryland?" Well, Ron, a couple things. We want to welcome you, and we'd be happy to welcome your wife and your daughter and anybody else. We look forward to you being with us. Here's one of the things that you have to keep in mind, and every one of us has to keep in mind. If our conscience is Catholic, then we have a moral obligation to be Catholic. Your conscience is being moved by the Holy Spirit to return. This isn't just another idea you have. It's not just some cockamamie plan that you come up with for a sitcom scene. No. This is a very serious movement of God. What you need to do is talk to your wife in a very serious conversation, not an argument, and let her know, "I'm not here to argue with you about abortion and other issues that you might have. I'm not doing this because I'm fighting you on your issues. I'm doing this because I have a strong interior call from God to follow him in his church. And for the sake of my soul, I need to be inside the Catholic Church. Now, you don't agree. I'm not asking you to come with me. I'm not asking you to agree with me. I'm not asking you any of these things." And by the way, just as a side point, it is not unusual that it's difficult for a husband or wife to argue with their spouse about religion. There's plenty enough to argue about in regard to paying the bills and disciplining your daughter and all these other things that go on in life. That's hard enough. You don't have to argue about your faith. But you can say to her, I need this because I have to answer to God. You don't answer to God for me. You answer to God for your own life. And I don't answer for you. I have to answer to God for my life. If he has called me Baptist and I see clearly in my conscience I need to be Catholic, then I have to do this. And you have to do what you do. But then to do that and see, live a good example as a Catholic, love your wife all the more, love your daughter all the more, and don't go for any bait to debate. Don't fall for any bait to debate. You don't need to do that. There's just going to have to be another kind of coexistence until such time as the Holy Spirit stirs her to start to seek some answers. If she asks you, answer. But wait and see. You just learn to live your Catholic life. Okay? All right, now we have another email. This is from Steve in Connecticut. Hi, Father Mitch. Love the show. I was curious, what do you tell people who love to live in the Old Testament with an angry, condemning God and say, look, it's right in the Bible, an eye for an eye. God says so. Stephen in Connecticut. Oh, it's easy, to know what to tell people who love that. Say, look, I'm a Christian. I don't know where you're coming from. But I'm a Christian. And in the Sermon on the Mount, our Lord Jesus Christ changed that. I have to answer to him. He is the judge. And he says, no longer an eye for an eye and a tooth for a tooth, but rather that it's necessary for me to love my enemies and forgive them. The phrase, I hear this remarkably from a number of people in the media who are not believers. They say, well, I just have to go the extra mile. It was Jesus Christ who had said that. That came from him. That's one of the reasons I think they should teach the Bible in the public schools so people know where our English phrases and lots of English idioms come from. The English language is filled with biblical references, of like going the extra mile. They come from Jesus. And I would tell your friend, you're living a caricature of the Old Testament. Because in the Old Testament, God also showed great mercy and great love for Israel and loving kindness. And they talk about him having all kinds of loving kindness. They have chosen a caricature, a partial image of God. And this is not the whole Old Testament, and it's certainly not the teaching of Jesus Christ. Call them to conversion, because they're only part of the way converted and they need to learn a lot more about God and his holy word, not justify their own anger. All right, well, we've run out of time, so may the Lord bless you all and keep you and cause his face to shine upon you. May he lead you in all of your ways by his peace. May Almighty God bless you, the Father, the Son, and the Holy Spirit. Amen. And again, we can present all the great stuff we did on the beatification of Archbishop Sheen, now Blessed Archbishop Sheen, and all the other programs that we do only because of your support. We depend on you helping us monthly with the gifts that you give us. That's why Mother asked to remember us in between your gas bill, your electric bill, and I'll add the cable bill. Because as you pay those monthly bills, we have to pay ours as well. Your support is really necessary for us to keep going. Thank you for what you have done, and God bless you all.

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9: 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Here now is the Director of Marriage and Family Life for the Diocese of Boise, Jay Wanacott.
10: Paragraph 144. As true man, Jesus showed his emotions. He was hurt by the rejection of Jerusalem, and this moved him to tears. He was also deeply moved by the sufferings of others. He felt deeply their grief, and he wept at the death of a friend. These examples of his sensitivity show how much his human heart was open to others. Paragraph 166. The family is the setting in which a new life is not only born, but also welcomed as a gift of God. Each new life allows us to appreciate the utterly gratuitous dimension of love, which never ceases to amaze us. It is the beauty of being loved first. Children are loved even before they arrive. Here we see a reflection of the primacy of the love of God, who always takes the initiative, for children are loved before having done anything to deserve it. And yet, from the first moments of their lives, many children are rejected, abandoned, and robbed of their childhood and future. There are those who dare to say, as if to justify themselves, that it was a mistake to bring these children into the world. This is shameful. How can we issue solemn declarations on human rights and the rights of children if we then punish children for the errors of adults? If a child comes into this world in unwanted circumstances, the parents and the other members of the family must do everything possible to accept that child as a gift from God and to assume the responsibility of accepting him or her with openness and affection. This is Jay Wanacott, Director of the Marriage and Family Life Office for the Diocese of Boise. 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Thank you.
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12: And I'm Betsy Fentress.
11: And we are so excited to have back on the show with us Father Thomas Petrie. He is one of the many Dominican friars we turn to when our culture seems to really go awry, which feels like all the time. And Father Petrie has spent years at the Dominican House in Washington, D.C. He's a familiar face and voice on EWTN and is currently back in his hometown of Louisville, Kentucky, serving at St. Louis Bertrand Church. And he's also a missionary of mercy. Father, thank you so much for taking time to join us again today.
13: It's always wonderful to be with you, Ashley and Betsy. Thanks.
11: So, Father, we just witnessed the Pope's beautiful trip to Paris. And one of the things that really stood out was the street confessions. Many things stood out, but we were hoping to talk with you about a topic we didn't get to the last time that you were on our show, which was a topic that you've written an article about. And it is the topic of confessions. And it was beautiful to see those open air street confessions, everyday men and women kneeling, confessing with priests. But you've written about this specifically, somewhat of a countercultural take, that confession is not therapy. And in a piece for First Things earlier this year, you wrote, "The triumph of the therapeutic did not abolish confession. It made confession feel psychologically heavy, and many Catholics stopped going regularly." Can you expound on this for us a bit?
13: Well, you know, here at St. Louis Bertrand, our parish of the Dominican Friars in Louisville, Kentucky, we have confessions every day for at least an hour, and there's at least two priests hearing confessions during that time. And we always have a line. It's nonstop. For at least an hour, we stay in the box until the line is finished, you know. And so we have penitents who are rather used to going to confession, but not always. And of course, I myself have heard confessions elsewhere in the nation and in the world. And having grown up in the 1980s and into the 1990s, I remember what my first confessions were like. And in the 1980s, and I think perhaps a lot of people who went to their first confession in the 1980s, by the mid-1980s at least, going behind the screen, for instance, was not an option. You know, you had to go face to face. It was never even presented to us as an option. And there's a lot of places still, and I think a lot of faithful Catholics who still feel that somehow going behind the screen is a lesser form or a lesser way to do it. And I always remember feeling and having friends, even into my young adulthood, who were always nervous going to confession because they didn't want to look at the priest. Now, what does that have to do with the therapeutic? Well, after the Second Vatican Council, there was a sort of cultural shift, not just in the church, but in the culture in general, in which therapy became not only popular, and this is not to degrade therapy. Therapy is sometimes really necessary and can be very, very helpful. But it's not what the sacrament is. The sacrament is not the moment when you go into a confessional, sit in front of the priest, pour out all of your problems, and expect some sort of direction or counseling. That's never been the case for the sacrament of confession in the entire history of the sacrament within the Catholic Church. It really is a place to encounter God's mercy, his forgiveness, and not only that, to receive grace, to grow closer to Christ, to become the persons that God is calling you, calling me to be. And I think a lot of Catholics avoid confession because they're still holding on to these earlier memories and these earlier experiences where it did seem like a big psychological lift to have to go in and talk to a priest. Priest, we are not therapists. We are not professionally trained to be therapists. Now, hopefully we have something to say about the spiritual life and may be able to identify some things in the spiritual life for you. But if that's what, you know, a penitent really wants, I recommend that they seek a priest outside of confession for what we would traditionally call spiritual direction, which can be a little bit more of a conversation. But particularly when you have confession that are only an hour. I mean, in some parishes, unfortunately, confession is limited to maybe a half hour before the Saturday evening Mass. There's a line, and you know, we need to get, in my view as a priest, we need to clean and absolve as many souls as possible in the time that a priest has, that a pastor has in the confessional. And it really is much more freeing and liberating just to do a good examination of conscience and to go in and simply to list your sins, and with mortal sins to be specific, and with the number of times you've committed them since your last confession. And it doesn't need to be an exact number, but something to give the priest an idea of how entrenched you are in that particular grave sin.
11: You know, your article really captured my attention because I'm a busy mom with 5 young children, and I am in one of those parishes where there's only confession 1 hour a week, and there's always a line, and I've lost track of how many times I actually haven't been able to go to confession because I couldn't wait in the line. Either it was too hard wrangling children, or I just ran out of time. So, you know, you write about people not going to confession because they're worried about it, and I'm thinking about all the people that aren't able to make it to confession. And I know that, you know, you still receive some of the graces, but when you're in those confessions, where, and because often there is somebody who's in there for, you know, 20, 30 minutes, how do you handle that in a pastoral way, such that, you know, maybe you don't scare them away from ever coming back?
13: Well, that can be very challenging, and it's very delicate. You know, the experience you have, I hear from lay people all over who have had similar experiences. I myself have, now I'm a priest, so I can clearly find other priests to hear my confession. But at times, you know, on a Saturday afternoon, if I'm running errands, I just want to pop into a parish I pass and go to confession myself. And I too have had those experiences. Now, I usually have the time to wait, but I see people leave because they can't wait that long. I would say on the penitence part, one thing to always be aware of is if you go into the confessional and there was no one behind you in line, you should not presume there will be no one behind you in line while you're in the confessional, right? It's not, don't presume that you have the confessor's undivided time during that block. But as a priest, you know, and we do talk about this in seminaries, because, you know, there is a course in seminaries called the priesthood practicum. It means practicing being a priest, and that's the course where we teach seminarians how to say Mass reverently and properly. And it's also, we also have a confession practicum in which we role play, you know, and sometimes we even bring in lay people, not to actually confess their sins, but to sort of make up and things that other lay people or they themselves might have confessed, just to test and to see how a seminarian might react as a confessor. So seminaries are doing these things. Now, when I do say, and, you know, I don't want to throw my brother priest under the bus here, I personally believe that when a confession is going on long, and 10 minutes I think is already too long, 20 minutes is irrational, I believe, and especially in those limited time frames, I do believe the burden is on the confessor to guide that confession to be more succinct and short. Now, of course, pastorally, there can always be stray or extreme cases, but I do think those are rare. I think those are rare and very extreme. But I make this point, one is that if you're standing in line, of course, the temptation is to judge the person who's in the confessional and to be critical mentally of them. But the other thing is, this might not be entirely their fault. You know, sometimes confessors are especially engaged, or to use another word, chatty, during the session, the section of the confession when they might offer some counsel. They might actually slip into giving spiritual direction. But as a priest, when I have someone in the confessional who is going on with details, or, you know, going on about their life or what, you know, their husband did or their wife did or why they did this or why they did that, the priest, the confessor doesn't need to know any of that. So I will simply offer a kind, what I hope is a kind word. Okay, that's, I understand that, but I need, are there any other sins you need to confess? I just gently keep asking that question, breaking in it. Okay, is there another sin? Is there any other sins you need to confess? And I think for the most part that works. I mean, my rule of thumb, and I've talked to other priests about this, and of course, priests are like the lay faithful. There is a variety of opinions on this, and my take on this is not popular with every priest, but I do think it is the standard understanding of how confession should work. I think a confession should, on average, from starting to confess your sins to receiving absolution and walking out of the confessional, should not take more than about 2-2.5 minutes. It really should not. And if there needs to be some counsel, which the church's ritual book for confession says the priest can give some counsel to help the penitent confess, but it says if necessary. And that means if a penitent is confessing something very vague, and the confessor has no idea, like they've said something and it could be like they could be confessing five different things because it's been so vague. I might ask, okay, what exactly are you confessing there? What do you mean? You know, and I might ask some leading questions on that. But asking questions, I think, should be very rare, only if the priest doesn't know exactly what you're confessing. And certainly he doesn't need to know all the situation. And all the circumstances. That's a sort of the liberation and the beauty of the sacrament of confession. But 2-2.5 minutes, I think, in my own, not that I'm got a stopwatch on my side of the confessional, but in my experience, a confession that requires some prompting of the penitent might last 4 or 5 minutes. But that would be, for me, I would consider 5 minutes in my own practice as a confessor to be pushing the limit of how long a confession should take.
12: So I've watched the pendulum swing. When I made my first confession, it was only behind the screen. And so I was fascinated to read your story in First Things. And you say, I did not begin confessing behind the grill until my sophomore year in college seminary in 1997, all the while believing that doing so meant missing something important in the encounter. I came to realize that the grill does not diminish the sacrament. It removes obstacles to its grace. Explain that.
13: Yeah, that was a very profound thing for me. Just the way I was catechized, if not explicitly, there was at least an ethos that confession was about encounter, certainly encounter with God, and it is about an encounter with God, but that encounter is somehow happening in the interpersonal dynamic between the priest and the penitent. And I don't think I'm alone in having received that sort of understanding or moral awareness. I think that's very true of a lot of the post-Vatican II celebration of the sacraments. You know, I think I make the point in that First Things article, just parenthetically. I do think there are priests who were formed in certain generations who were encouraged that even celebrating the Mass was about nurturing and cultivating some sort of encounter between them as the celebrant, or what they might call the presider, and the congregation. That is not the church's understanding. And of course, that's where you see how the church, or the practice in the church, also kind of got swept up in the cultural therapeutic model that was very popular beginning in the mid-20th century. And I think one of the reasons you're seeing, this is a wonderful thing, you mentioned the Pope's trip to Paris. I think this is a wonderful thing about how God works, how history works, how providence works. The truth always asserts itself. It may take decades, but it always asserts itself. And as we're seeing in the United States, and as we saw in Paris in this last week, young people are tired of the coddling and the therapeutic model. I mean, they're going to therapy when they need it, but even therapy has become so ubiquitous, it's not even strange or, dare I say, sacred anymore in a way that it probably once was considered. And so they're looking for something that is intangible, but at the same time certain and meaningful. And so it's, I think, a younger generations who are insisting on going to confession behind the grill. I mean, here at St. Louis Bertrand, we have all age ranges and all generations. It's a very active parish. We don't even have the option of going face-to-face for confession. You can only go behind the screen, which is, in fact, the rites. The church grants every priest the right only to hear confessions behind the grill and grants every layperson the right only to have his or her confession heard behind the grill. I think it was an obstacle to go face-to-face, certainly for me, and I think for others, a lot of my peers, because it clouded what the sacrament is, which is not a personal encounter between priest and penitent, but in fact, an encounter between penitent and the mercy and love of Jesus Christ, of in which the priest is simply an instrumental cause. Mm-hmm. He's an instrumental cause. And I think once you're able to enter confession without the psychological pressure, I mean, this is beside the fact that people, it still seems to be something that people don't want to go to confession to their own pastors, their own priest, and their own parish. I think going face-to-face compounded that. Mm-hmm. Now, is it an irrational fear? Maybe, maybe not. I can assure everybody, and I'm sure priests have said this countless times to people, I've said it countless times, your confessions are not that unique, all right? You are not special in your sinfulness, okay? I hear confessions one after the other, and for the most part, everybody is confessing the same things, okay? There are not unique. There's only so many songs you can play in the confessional, all right? And we don't remember, and the fact is, I'll say this, the fact is sometimes when I'm hearing confessions, I will hear a confession. If a priest remembers a confession, he certainly doesn't remember who said it. I mean, especially if it's behind the grill. But I think the things I remember most about the confessions I heard are the ones that I have found very edifying and very, sometimes I'm on the other side thinking, my gosh, I should confess that. I don't think I've ever confessed that. So it's, I think that's why going face-to-face and was a burden, and going behind the grill releases that burden. It's just easier, I think.
11: So what would your advice be to people who, you know, may be prone to treating the confessional a bit like therapy, because it's in terms of seeking out, for example, spiritual direction. I mean, really, that's the role of spiritual direction. And frankly, I would hope more people go to spiritual direction than therapy, because even those, I'm sure we all agree, therapy is wonderful and beneficial to so many people. Unfortunately, the current climate of therapy seems to be in many cases reinforcing bad ideas. And maybe sending people in bad directions. I've seen it happen. But how, I think the idea of spiritual direction is abstract to people and seems like something that's out of reach, especially for people who don't live in, you know, a Washington, D.C. area, which you're well familiar with, where there's an abundance of priests. And, you know, this is a practice that Opus Dei is really fine-tuned. But it may not be something that's so familiar to other people. So I guess what would your advice be to somebody who's wanting more spiritual counseling and wants to try to better use the confessional for what it's meant for, but still find the kind of spiritual guidance that could help them with some of the real spiritual struggles they may be having?
13: Well, that's the crux of what I'm, you know, saying here, and I recognize that is spiritual direction with a priest is not only foreign to many lay Catholics, but also there aren't many priests who have the freedom of time to do that much. So if I can just say a word about both of those. First is spiritual direction, I think, as you rightly point out, Ashley, is for, you don't need spiritual direction perpetually. You know, I think spiritual direction is best sought when you feel like you're discerning some big decision, or there's some trouble in your spiritual life, or you feel like you're kind of stuck, it might be helpful. It usually is helpful to see a priest, a religious, who can offer you what I call signposts, can identify where you probably are and offer you some parameters on how, what to pray for and how to pray and what God may be doing in your life at this moment, even if you feel you're living in a very stale season of your spiritual life. But secondly, the more difficult thing is finding a spiritual director. Most parish priests neither have the time nor do they feel competent to be spiritual directors, right? Spiritual direction is something religious have traditionally done. It's usually been in conjunction with confession. I want to be clear, not in the sort of confession on a Saturday afternoon, but, you know, spiritual direction would be an appointment, one-on-one, and then might conclude with the sacrament of confession. But not all spiritual direction concludes necessarily with the sacrament of confession. I'd still advise that people would talk to their pastor, you know, to be clear, not for spiritual direction, but to say to their priest or their pastor or any priest that they know well, that I do think I need some spiritual direction, and to ask the priest for recommendations of spiritual directors, priests, religious, that they might reach out to. It's true in cities where and places where Catholicism is thriving, you're probably going to have an easier time finding a spiritual director that you can meet once, twice, maybe three or four times. If you're discerning, especially for young people discerning a vocation, that might be part of the discernment process regularly. But my one piece of concrete advice on that is always look to religious priests. You know, if there are friars, Dominican friars, Franciscan friars in your area within driving distance, a monastery like the Benedictines in your area, though religious priests usually see spiritual direction as part of their priesthood and offering spiritual direction to the lay faithful as part of their priesthood, usually because they're not pastors working alone in a parish, you know, by themselves, and they have the freedom of time to do that. But it's very beneficial. I think virtually every priest has his own spiritual director that he sees regularly, goes to confession with. Not every priest has one. It's not required, but most priests do. Most religious men and women do. So it is a traditional practice going all the way back to Saint Benedict and the Desert Fathers to have a sort of guide in the spiritual life. I want to be clear, not a guru. A spiritual director is not a guru. A spiritual director shouldn't have all the answers. He doesn't, you know, he really is just a guide helping to see where you are, what God might be doing in your life that you haven't yet noticed, and perhaps offer, as I say, signposts on where to go from here.
12: Well, I think the whole Catholic world has been electrified in this last week between the Sheen Beatification and Paris, like you and Ashley were talking about, the confessions and the throngs of people. You're entering this fall OCIA in your parish. What are you excited about that you'll be bringing to people who want to learn more about the faith?
13: Well, I'm excited. We have, I think, two different OCIA sessions to accommodate people's schedules. We've seen the same trend that other parishes and dioceses have seen, especially in the United States. And I didn't know this about France, but the Pope's trip to France brought this out, that even France is seeing a spur of baptisms and reversions and conversions to the faith. And our numbers are going up. I don't know how many we might eventually receive into the church or baptize and confirm on the Easter Vigil, but I am certain for our Kentucky parish here, it'll be over 40 at least, you know. And I think it's a wonderful, wonderful thing. And, you know, with the new Order of Christian Initiation of Adults, the OCIA, that was promulgated and just in the last couple of years starting to be implemented here in the United States, we try to make, and the RCIA, what was once called RCIA, tried to make this distinction between those who are not baptized and those who are already baptized or are Catholic and need confirmation. That OCIA traditionally is really for those who are not baptized, that the whole method is for those who have just encountered Christ in faith and now are looking to build on that grace to become stable in sanctifying grace through baptism. So here, and I think a lot of parishes do this now, we actually separate out when we have Catholics who have not been confirmed or Christians, you know, from non-Catholic denominations wanting to enter the church, we actually meet with them one-on-one. And I find that very rewarding because then you can learn a person's background and tailor the instruction to them one-on-one. And non-Catholic baptized Christians and Christians needing confirmation or Catholics needing confirmation, that can be done at any time during the year. It doesn't need to be done only on the Easter Vigil. The Easter Vigil should be for those who are going to be baptized. And so that's a very exciting thing for us. And because we have several priests in the priory here, we have all of our priests are meeting regularly with, especially in Kentucky, where Catholicism is a minority faith. The number of Protestants who are becoming Catholic is really amazing to behold.
11: Wow, that's really exciting. Well, Father Thomas Petrie, we thank you so much for joining us today and for giving us your wonderful insights on confession, a wonderful gift of a sacrament that the church gives us. Where can our listeners follow you on media, social media?
13: Well, my major platform that I'm active on is on X, formerly known as Twitter, and my handle is @PetrieOP, PETRIOP. So look forward to seeing your listeners there.
11: Wonderful. Thank you, Father, for joining us today.
13: Thank you.

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1: 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And also, Dr. Paul Kengor joins to talk about the stigmata.
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3: 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I'm your host, Ashley McGuire.
4: And I'm Betsy Fentress.
3: And we are delighted to have back with us Solène Tadier. She is the European correspondent for the National Catholic Register. And Solène, you were just in France, your native country, for this extraordinary papal trip to France. And we can't wait to hear all about it. Thank you so much for joining us today.
5: My pleasure entirely.
3: So Solène, the last time that you were on the show, it was the 5-year anniversary of the fire that nearly destroyed Notre Dame, that horrible, devastating blaze. And I remember at the time that the president said, we're going to rebuild this in 5 years, and everybody scoffed. And here we saw the Pope go into the restored Notre Dame, and I thought it was more beautiful than ever. But tell us, what did this moment, witnessing the Holy Father entering this church, this treasure that was nearly destroyed, what did that mean to you to see that?
5: Of course, as a journalist, it felt very special because, of course, in 2019, when the blaze happened, I was literally commenting on all this disaster and how it represented the collapse of the Catholic faith in the country. And it was during Holy Week, I remember, back then. And now it's also all this is happening at a moment of very profound revival of the faith in France. So the analogy is quite obvious, because back then the blaze was a symbol of the collapse of the Catholic faith, and now this fully restored cathedral is also representing and embodying in a way this very strong Catholic revival that is underway in France, with this boom in adult catechumens, so much so that the Catholic authorities in France are now convening, this ecclesial assembly to discuss what to do with this outpouring of vocations and adult baptism. So it's a very special moment. And of course, it did not escape the Pope, who actually highlighted that very fact that Notre Dame was reborn, just like the faith of the Catholic, of the Catholic French. Basically, it's a very strong symbol, I would say.
4: There were a lot of crowds in Paris in 2024. For the Olympics, and there was such an outcry about this mock bacchanalian reenactment of the Last Supper. So in terms of French identity, compare that and the spirit of that time with what you've just witnessed.
5: It was some kind of a very happy reversal, because again, in 2024, people say, oh, again, that's embodying secularism in France. Oh, the eldest daughter of the church is gone. All these beautiful Catholic monuments also are being used as a background for this show. But at the same time, it's all used as a mockery. And so a lot of commenters worldwide were like, oh, it's horrible. It's embodying France's loss of faith. And now, interestingly enough,

0: look what all can happen in just 2 years. It's quite impressive.
1: One of the images that really, I think, struck a lot of people were the street confessions that were happening. And that prompted a conversation about laïcité and France's kind of unique idea of separation of church and state, and how this is something that's very emphasized in the country. He actually commented directly on this and the role of religion in state. What did he say, and what were your reactions to that?
0: In France, we have this tradition that is very strong since the beginning of the 20th century, and the Pope knows that, and he's been very diplomatic in the way he has mentioned the role of the religion, because in itself, secularism, the separation between the state and religion, is basically part of what Christianity is. So there is no problem with that. The problem is that when you have a state that wants to have nothing to do with religion and wants God out of the picture, and that's what the tradition, unfortunately, that developed in France over the course of the past two centuries. And for a lot of, again, you know, these secularized commentators, like journalists, they were shocked that French people were kneeling on the streets and praying, and at the same time, it sparked a very healthy debate, because a lot of people who used to think that way were like, oh, hang on, maybe now we should reconsider the fact that maybe we have roots, and, you know, being laïcité doesn't mean that you are forgetful of your past and of who you are. And so it sparked a very interesting debate from that perspective. And also something more interesting, you know, because as a journalist, I interview a lot of people on the ground, and in France, they never ever give their last name. It's always the first name, because they say there can be a lot of repercussions on their professional lives. So the absolute rule is to never give a last name for somebody you interview on the ground. And I've witnessed firsthand a shift from that perspective, because you have more and more young people, the so-called Gen Z generation that is at the forefront of this Catholic revival. They are more and more telling me, wait, no, hang on, I want to give you my last name, because I want to show my faith. I don't want to have to hide anymore. We should speak up. We should really show who we are. We should be completely unapologetic. And that's what is really shifting. And that's somehow contaminating also the older generations, those who were like, no, you're not supposed to show anything on the street. They say, wait, hang on, maybe they're not completely wrong. Maybe it makes sense to just, you know, pray, because that's who we are. It doesn't mean that it's a threat to the neutrality of the state. So, yeah, there are very interesting dynamics at play.
2: You wrote about that in your piece in the National Catholic Register, the title of which is, "This is Only the Beginning, Pope Leo's Visit Electrifies France." Do you think that this is a true revival, or is this just kind of a zeitgeist moment that will fade?
0: No. This revival has started several years ago. I've witnessed that on the ground in different places of Europe, but mostly in France. Of course, France is a very interesting laboratory. There has been something, you know, emerging slowly. Slowly, of course, I'm not saying that, oh, secularization is over in France. It's not the case. But there is a very deeper movement, again, around this Gen Z generation, but not only, because you also have people in their 40s and 50s who kind of are realizing that we've reached the ultimate point in secularization, and they realize that it didn't bring any happiness to their society. And they are reconsidering a lot of things. And from that perspective, COVID was a catalyst, a very interesting catalyst for a lot of people. And so people would say, yeah, somehow COVID was a catalyst, but, you know, it will pass. But it's not passing, because, you know, COVID ended a few years ago, and the wave is growing. What is happening as well, and what I'm hearing from a lot of people on the ground, either in France or elsewhere, is that you have these young people who are so thirsty also for God, of course, for deeper meaning, for sense of purpose, sense of belonging, but they are also so impressed to see this wave, this revival, and they want to be a part of it. You know, you want to be part of something successful after decades of de-Christianization, scandals, bad things happening. And now Catholicism is being showed through a very different lens, the beauty it has produced in this civilization. Now that the whole civilization is under threat, people are rediscovering how precious it is, all the beautiful monuments it gave to the entire West. And they don't want it to be lost. So, you know, you have this awakening of people saying, oh, hang on, we want to preserve our heritage, our monuments. You have countless associations in France of young people rebuilding churches, calvaries, and people like extremely committed people. So I really doubt, and all these people I've been speaking to say, no,

0: it's only the beginning. We are witnessing a renewal that will have many different effects. We don't know, we can't plan everything yet. It's in the Lord's hands. But again, people are telling me, you would have to be blind not to see what's happening.
1: You mentioned heritage, and again, another thing that I think people just delighted in was the performance of all of the French saints for the Pope, where they brought in, they kind of went through the history of the church. And so can you talk a little bit about people calling France the eldest daughter of the church, and where that name comes from, and a little bit about the extraordinary heritage of saints and martyrs that France has?
0: Yes, because, you know, we have this tradition in France where we know that France was born with the baptism of Clovis, done by Saint Remigius. And so we have this tradition of thinking that since France was born, the France we know as a country was born with the Catholic faith. So we are a symbol of the Catholic faith. And so somehow France cannot exist without Catholicism, without being at the forefront of the defense of the church. And what is interesting is that Pope John Paul II, when he visited, you know, he also, like even Pope Francis, like they always called France, they called France out because of this heritage, because of these traditions, saying, oh, France, don't be forgetful of your mission, don't be forgetful of your tradition. And I would say, you know, somehow France, a lot of people have been feeling that, have been sensing that during this trip. This revival is sometimes scattered, difficult to see, difficult to understand. But what this visit did is that it made it visible to Catholics themselves and to the broader country, to all those very far away from the faith who didn't want to see it. And many of them were bothered by that. But even other people who are away from the faith were somehow happy or, you know, somehow thrilled, curious about what was happening. And some people were even joking, oh, maybe France is rediscovering its historical mission, you know, or its vocation. So it's a lot of food for thought. Why is it happening now? Is it somehow a gift that is being given to France ahead of difficult years? No one knows that. But again, this growth is happening against the backdrop of a deep identity crisis. But at the same time, the church did basically nothing to make it happen. It really happened on its own. So it's really a gift from Providence that we have to welcome. But now what is very important for church leaders and for journalists and Catholic missionaries worldwide is to see what's happening, see what is at stake, and make sure that this wave doesn't get lost again, because we already missed many opportunities during COVID. And now the big question is, what are we going to do out of it? You know, are we going to foster a bigger wave? Are we going to fuel this movement, this awakening? A lot depends on us right now. Although it didn't start with anybody, it's a gift, but it should give everybody a sense of responsibility.
1: Well, Solène, we thank you so much for joining us to give us your firsthand insights on this extraordinary moment for the church, extraordinary moment for France. To learn more about Solène Tadier, catch all of her writings at the National Catholic Register by visiting ncregister.com. Thank you so much, Solène. We'll hope to have you back soon to continue to follow this exciting moment for the Church in France.
0: I would love that. Thank you very much.
1: Welcome back to Conversations with Consequences, now on EWTN Radio. I'm your host, Ashley McGuire.
2: And I'm Betsy Fentress.
1: And we first discussed this new initiative when it came first on the scene. It's called Think a Priest. And the aim is to help with the ongoing vocations crisis and to bring to light some of the incredible things priests do day in and day out for the faithful and those in need. And so we're so happy to welcome Matthew Haas back to the show. Welcome to the show, Matthew.
3: Thanks. Thanks for having me back.
1: So let's take a step back. And please, for those unfamiliar with Shepherding Future Shepherds, what is this program and how has it grown to an extraordinary 100,000 followers and subscribers and over 6,000 people praying every week.
3: Yeah, so we are really excited about those numbers. You know, when we first started the ministry, it came from a point of saying, you know, I'm from Philadelphia. We have parishes that are closing and merging, and I started going, "What's going on?" Talked with my father, who has taught in seminaries for over 30 years. He's still teaching, in fact, and he's seen it too. You know, fewer and fewer seminarians that are seeking the priesthood. And so we said, "What, you know, what can we do in our capacity to help address this problem?" You know, you have churches that are closing. You might have one priest who's now in places like Maine serving three parishes, and you're getting maybe one mass a weekend. It's pretty crazy. So we said, well, we need our priests, we need our sacraments. What can we do? And so, you know, we looked out and saw what people were doing in the world of vocations, and we said, oh, there's some really good things here, but there's some gaps and there's some needs. And you know, vocation directors, who are kind of essentially the recruiters for future priests, they're often doing, you know, multiple jobs, carrying, you know, all these duties on their shoulders. And we said, can we support them in bringing not only, you know, men who are interested, but also giving them materials that they can use to help promote the priesthood? And so we're all about, you know, fostering these new vocations to the priesthood to address some of the crisis. And, you know, we have 40% fewer priests in the US from 1970 to today. And some people know that stat. What they don't know as often is that the average age of the priest was like in the 30s back then. Now it's in the 60s. And that means that, you know, we have fewer and fewer priests. Of the priests that we have, many of them are going to be retiring. So we're going to see even more of a dramatic drop. And if we don't start working now, you know, you can go to, it could take 8 years to get through seminary. And if we don't start encouraging, really encouraging vocations now, we're going to have even more of that happening with these parishes closing and merging and just fewer priests to go around. So we're excited that, you know, as we started the ministry to address some of these problems, we saw an outpouring from people who also share that same sentiment that they want to do something. And so, you know, between all the social medias, we had over 100,000 followers and connections. And, you know, we've got 8 million views of our content promoting, you know, positive priest media. And we have over 6,000 people who will pray with us each week for a different intention. So we can be praying for priests, for our seminarians, for those vocation directors, for those in teaching in the seminaries. All it's a different prayer intention each week. And we're growing, and we're really excited about that. And we love to see the fact that so many other Catholics also want to do their part and their role in promoting vocations.
2: Well, I hope you watched the Sheen beatification. Ashley and I were there, and the procession of seminarians, deacons, priests, bishops, archbishop, cardinals took almost 40 minutes. And so it was
3: Yes.
2: really, really inspiring. Now, I know they came from all over, but you highlighted bishops on your website. In particular, we remember learning about the Sudanese bishop Christian
3: Yes.
2: Carlasare. Did I
3: Yeah,
2: say that
3: Bishop
2: right?
3: Christian. Yeah, that's the easier way to do it. Yeah.
2: Okay.
3: You know,
2: Can you give us a glimpse to some of the priests who you are highlighting these days?
3: Yeah, you know, so on our website, thankapriest.com, once a month we highlight a different priest and tell his story. And we pick priests that are alive today because we want to show that they're like role models, you know, that young men can look up to and say, oh, I can be like that. You know, I can have heroic virtue. I could serve the needs of a community. But we pick priests from all different backgrounds and interests to show that, you know, it's not just a cookie cutter thing where there's only one type of person that God calls to become a priest. You know, we have highlighted priests who've been in the military, who've left the military and then said, you know, I'm on a mission to serve God and protect his people in a spiritual way. And so they become a priest and they're passionate about that. We've had scientists who were in biology and biochemistry and who were growing their field, and that somehow, as they did a deep dive into understanding how the world works and understanding people and biology, that led them to God, and they had their vocation that way. And so there's all these, you know, God gives us, you know, gifts and talents, right? Like the parable goes, and we're saying, you know, so many different people can come to serve, and we need them, actually. We need all those priests from all the different backgrounds and interests, whether they're a former, you know, professional soccer player, we've highlighted those. If they're a software developer from a Catholic Eastern Rite, we've highlighted those. We're really excited about the one, actually, we're going to launch just this week. He was a art auctioneer. And he did very, very well. He started his own company that basically you could get your valuables and art evaluated for cost, and he made millions and millions of dollars. And then he goes, you know what? This isn't fulfilling for me. I'm gonna sell the company, give the money away to charity, and then embrace the priesthood. So all sorts of really inspiring stories from all different backgrounds and interests, showing how they can bring their gifts and their talents to serve God and His church. So it's really exciting.
2: Is that Father Vandervoorst?
3: Yes, you know him.
2: He's been on our show.
3: Oh, wonderful. Yeah, he's wonderful. He's wonderful. That's great.
1: Well, and another priest I saw on your website was Father Borba, who was the founder of the Elf Cosmetics, which I only know about because I have a teenage daughter. And she couldn't believe when I said, guess what? The guy who founded this company is a billionaire, and he just became a priest. But goodness, I was thinking about your initiative when I saw the story of those priests in Poland that were attacked. And there was kind of this viral image yesterday, one of the priests literally with like a bloody bandage on his forehead, back in the pulpit preaching forgiveness. And I was just like, I mean, that's maybe not the best story to use to encourage people to join the priesthood. But gosh, maybe that kind of courage actually is. But on that note, how do you, if, you know, let's say young man stumbles across your site and is thinking, gosh, these stories really inspire me and maybe I'm called for this. How do you help them take the next steps?
3: Yeah. And it's interesting you mentioned that because that's happening now. So, you know, we have young men who've come. They say that, hopefully inspired by a story, at the end of every one of the stories on our website, there's a, you know, area there where you can make an inquiry and you could say, hey, I want to find out more, whether it be to the religious, to a religious order or diocesan. And if you don't even know what those mean as your young man, what the differences are, you can contact us, you know, and we can help guide you through that discernment process. And one of the things that we're really excited about now is we've partnered with a group called the Avila Institute. They have a program called the High Calling Program, and it's a very formal discernment process where they go through and they help guide you through, you know, very different kind of readings and spiritual exercises to help you not only discern, but then find out where, because there's so many ways to serve as a priest, right? It could be through a religious order and their charisms, could be through your diocese, and they have a great program. We've partnered with them. So now if people come in and they say, hey, I think I have a calling to the priesthood, I want to explore this, we can connect them with the High Calling Program, and they can have a really nice structured program to kind of guide them through that process.
2: So there are a lot of priests who are effectively using social media, which is, you know, something that we both love and hate all at the same time.
3: Yes.
2: People are spending so much more time on their phones. So how are you using that opportunity to introduce young men to positive priestly role models?
3: You know, it's interesting that you mentioned that too, because we've highlighted priests who do have a large social media following who are saying, you know, how am I going to reach, you know, people about the faith and about the priesthood these days? Where are they? Where do I go? Well, they're online. You know, if people are attached to their phone for, you know, there's so many stats about how many hours people are attached to their phones. And that's what we do too. We follow, we say, well, where are these people? Where are they online? And they're online. Where are they spending their time? And so we engage with them in that capacity. And already we're seeing kind of this, and maybe you've seen it with Sheen, all this stuff on social media, even coming from young people who are, and if you've seen what's going on in France, it's just, you know, it's outpouring a lot of young people to see the Pope for his visit. And, you know, a lot of that, I think, comes from this beginning, you know, in social media. Now, as much as we want to reach people there, we always say, well, human encounter is the best. So that's just the starting point. There's inspiration there. And then, hey, let's connect you with people, you know, to help you and your path, and also what we call pre-formation, we like to call it, as you grow for the priesthood. But we think that's where we have to start. In fact, some of the content we've produced online, we've had other Catholic social media people say, hey, can I reshare and repost your content, because I have a good audience and I love what you're doing and I want to help reach, you know, have my audience know about you guys. So that's been really encouraging to see as well. And I think that's, I mean, there's all the downsides, like you mentioned, to online social media, but that's also where people are. So that, I think, has to be our starting point. And then when we can get them off of that and get them to the right resources, you may even have already familiar with this, but I don't know if your audience is. Even seminaries have noticed that incoming freshmen, let's say, they've told us that in our surveys that they're more immature, they carry all this baggage and things, and they, a lot of people believe it's the social media. So they're adding, in many seminaries, in another year at the very beginning called propedeutic year. I'm trying to pronounce the Greek correct. And almost all the seminaries get you to shut off your phone and like
2: Yes.
3: disconnect and everything because it's such a hindrance to spiritual maturity. So yeah, it's like a catch 22. It's not the best place that to have in terms of to be developing your faith, but that's where people are. So we want to meet them where they are and then kind of bring them to a place where they can grow and enrich themselves spiritually.
1: When we first talked about this, I loved that just the premise being that priests do so much work that goes unseen.
3: Oh, yeah.
1: And that sometimes we actually really take for granted how much day-to-day, I don't know, stresses and trials they deal with. So for people who love their parish priest or a priest in their life, do you have a mechanism for nominating somebody to be profiled on your site?
3: Yeah, so we do. In fact, a lot of the stories that we've highlighted have been nominated to us. A lot of in our social media, when we share a story of a priest, in the comments we say, "Hey, if there's a priest you want to nominate, put their name in the comments below." And so from that, we've discovered a lot of the priests that way and highlight the story. So we encourage, yeah, if your audience has priests that they really love and they think would be good role models and examples of holy priestly life, please, go to our website, thankapriest.com, and nominate them. But you make a great point, Ashley. Our priests do so much and we don't always see it. And we think, oh, they say mass on Sundays, but there's so much more that they do, visiting the sick and funerals and things like that, that in all sorts of, like, if you think about it from like birth to the end of life, they guide us through our entire life here on earth. And the other challenge that's happening is that as we get fewer priests, we're getting priests who have to do more and more and more. And they're working 7 days a week, they're working long hours. A lot of them don't feel appreciated. And then what often happens is, if you're a young man and you see a priest who's not being appreciated and but working really hard, that can be a detriment to them in their discernment. So we a big part of what we encourage as part of our ministry is thanking your priests and appreciating their service because that emboldens them and strengthens them to do what they need to do as they're being asked to do more. But I think also as a community, we're respecting that calling and that ministry that they have. And then that means our children and men of younger age who are considering discernment see that. And they go, oh, this is a respectable career and path for me. And so I think it helps. It helps our priests to, let's say, express gratitude to them. And on our website, we give lots of ways that you can do that. But then I think it also encourages the next generation to say, oh, okay, yeah, I can, because there's so many negative stereotypes around the priesthood right now that are being reinforced by, mainstream media. And I think, by changing that narrative and thanking our priests, it encourages that next group to say, oh, okay. It eliminates those fears and say, yeah, that's something I had that on my heart, and now I feel the confidence to move forward to that kind of discernment.
1: Well, Matthew, thank you for all that you're doing to help encourage appreciation of our priests. To learn more about Thank a Priest and this great initiative, please visit thankapriest.com. Matthew, thank you for joining the show today.
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10: Please join us in praying the International Rosary for Peace at Our Lady of the Rosary in Boise on Sunday, October 4th at 1 p.m. This special time of prayer will unite Catholics in praying for peace in families, communities, and throughout the world. Father John Guthunga will expose the Blessed Sacrament and lead benediction following the Rosary. All are welcome. Daily Meditations of Pope Benedict XVI, presented by Leonardo Di Filippis of St. Luke Productions.
11: The world's need for transformation. The holy mystery of God, the mustard seed of the gospel, cannot be identified with the world, but is rather destined to permeate the whole world. That is why we must find again the courage to embrace what is sacred, the courage to distinguish what is Christian, not in order to segregate it, but in order to transform it. In an interview in 1975, Eugene Ionesco, one of the founders of the Theater of the Absurd, expressed this with all the passion that characterizes the person of our age. I quote, "The church does not want to lose her current clientele, but she does want to gain new members. The result is a kind of secularization that is truly pitiful. The world is losing its way. The church is losing herself in the world." I once heard a priest say in church, "Let us be happy. Let us shake hands. Jesus is pleased to wish you a pleasant good day." Before long, they will be setting up a bar in church for the communion of bread and wine and offering sandwiches and Beaujolais. Nothing is left to us, nothing solid. Everything is in flux, but what we need is a rock. It seems to me that if we listen to the voices of our age, of people who are consciously living, suffering, and loving in the world today, we will realize that we cannot serve this world with a kind of banal officiousness. It has no need of confirmation, but rather of transformation, of the radicalism of the gospel.
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0: In the name of the Father, and of the Son, and of the Holy Spirit.
1: Amen.
0: The grace of our Lord Jesus Christ, and the love of God, and the communion of the Holy Spirit be with you all. Brothers and sisters, let us acknowledge our sins and so prepare ourselves to celebrate the sacred mysteries. I confess to Almighty God and to you, my brothers and sisters, that I have greatly sinned in my thoughts and in my words, in what I have done and in what I have failed to do, through my most grievous fault. Therefore I ask Blessed Mary, Ever Virgin, all the angels and saints, and you, my brothers and sisters, to pray for me to the Lord our God. May Almighty God have mercy on us, forgive us our sins, and bring us to everlasting life.
1: Amen.

0: Let us pray. O God, who were pleased to choose Blessed Mary as the virginal chamber where your word would dwell, grant, we pray, that under her protection we may participate joyfully in her commemoration. Through our Lord Jesus Christ, your Son, who lives and reigns with you in the unity of the Holy Spirit, God forever and ever.
1: Amen. A reading from the book of Job. Job answered the Lord and said, I know that you can do all things, and that no purpose of yours can be hindered. I have dealt with great things that I do not understand, things too wonderful for me, which I cannot know. I had heard of you by word of mouth, but now my eye has seen you. Therefore, I disown what I have said, and repent in dust and ashes. Thus the Lord blessed the latter days of Job more than his earlier ones, for he had 14,000 sheep, 6,000 camels, 1,000 yoke of oxen, and 1,000 she-asses. And he had 7 sons and 3 daughters, of whom he called the first Jemima, the second Keziah, and the third Keren-Hapuk. In all the land, no other women were as beautiful as the daughters of Job, and their father gave them an inheritance along with their brothers. After this, Job lived 140 years, and he saw his children, his grandchildren, and even his great-grandchildren. Then Job died, old and full of years.
2: Verbum Domini.

The 72 disciples returned rejoicing and said to Jesus, "Lord, even the demons are subject to us because of your name." Jesus said, "I have observed Satan fall like lightning from the sky. Behold, I have given you the power to tread upon serpents and scorpions and upon the full force of the enemy, and nothing will harm you. Nevertheless, do not rejoice because the spirits are subject to you, but rejoice because your names are written in heaven." At that very moment, he rejoiced in the Holy Spirit and said, "I give you praise, Father, Lord of heaven and earth, for although you have hidden these things from the wise and the learned, you have revealed them to the childlike. Yes, Father, such has been your gracious will. All things have been handed over to me by my Father. No one knows who the Son is except the Father, and who the Father is except the Son, and anyone to whom the Son wishes to reveal him." Turning to the disciples in private, he said, "Blessed are the eyes that see what you see, for I say to you, many prophets and kings desired to see what you see, but did not see it, and to hear what you hear, but did not hear it."

There is a TV series that Brother Leo and I have enjoyed watching called Marvel's Agents of S.H.I.E.L.D., and we've completed watching all 7 seasons and are now working our way through the series a second time. And there are many enjoyable qualities about the show, from the writing, direction, interesting characters, dialogue, and the situations in which the characters are placed. And the show touches upon a variety of themes, including some religious themes, and explores them from the unique perspectives of the characters. It also touches upon some interesting moral questions and how we might approach them as human beings. And one of the characters, whose name is Gideon Malik, is a villainous billionaire who is only interested in seeking power. And his family has traditionally been involved with an evil terrorist organization known as Hydra, which has ties to Nazi Germany. And for over a century, the Malik family has attempted to achieve the goal of world domination. And once Gideon Malik finally manages to bring this alien to Earth, the alien returns the favor by granting Malik the sense of raw power that he craves. And in one episode, the alien, whose name is Hive, persuades Malik to purchase the Transia Corporation, which has designed a prototype exoskeleton that Hive believes will give Malik a sense of true power. And once the transaction is complete, Hive then convinces Malik to put on the exoskeleton so that he will be able to experience true power. And with his new power, Hive then tells Malik to crush the former CEO of Transia. And at first, Malik is hesitant, but Hive says to him, "I know you've had people killed. You've even considered shooting someone. But to drain a man's life with your own hand, to feel the life go out from inside of him, this is what Hive considers true power, the ability to take a man's life with one's own hands." And Hive successfully convinces Malik, who proceeds to crush the man's head with the aid of the exoskeleton. And this scene raises an interesting question about the nature of power. According to the dictionary, the word power is defined as the ability to do something or to act in a particular way, especially as a faculty or quality. And this definition suggests that power does not necessarily mean carrying out a particular action, but that one possesses the ability to carry out that action. And in the case of Gideon Malik, the exoskeleton gave him the power, the ability, to crush a person's skull. And yet this is not the sense in which the villain Hive is talking about power. Another definition of power is physical strength and force exerted by something or someone. And this is the sense in which Hive is referring to power, that is, the act of taking a man's life from him. Hive is not content with simply having the ability to end a person's life, but wants to actualize that ability. For Hive, true power lies in the destruction of life. On the other hand, what is the meaning of true power according to a divine perspective? And how does our Lord Jesus Christ perceive true power? Ordinarily speaking, mere human beings have no power over the demonic, just as Gideon Malik had no power on his own to crush another man's head. Jesus, who has power over unclean spirits, shares his power with 72 of his disciples, whom he sends out into every town and place. And upon sending them out, our Lord had said to them, "Whenever you enter a town and they receive you, eat what is set before you. Heal the sick in it and say to them, 'The kingdom of God has come near to you.'" In other words, Jesus grants his power to his disciples for the purpose of performing works of healing and proclaiming the kingdom of God. And this power is given to them not for their own self-serving purposes, but for the purpose of evangelization. However, when the disciples return, they become fixated on the power that they have exercised over demons, rather than focusing on the goal of that power, which is to proclaim the gospel of the kingdom.
The villain Hive from the TV show was so fixated on his power over others that he later failed to see how his power would ultimately destroy him, which it does. And thus, our Lord senses the need to redirect the focus of his disciples towards the kingdom of heaven. And upon seeing his disciples rejoice over their power over demons, Jesus acknowledges this power and says, "I have observed Satan fall like lightning from the sky. Behold, I have given you the power to tread upon serpents and scorpions and upon the full force of the enemy, and nothing will harm you." But then he cautions his disciples about their rejoicing over power. They should not be rejoicing in their power over evil spirits, but rather rejoice in the fact that their names are written in heaven. The power they possess is only a means to an end. It is not an end in itself. And those who seek power, who only seek power, will eventually lose it. Whereas those who exercise the power that is given by the Lord for the sake of the kingdom of heaven will enjoy the fruits of their efforts for all eternity. The power that our Lord grants to his disciples is not the primary focus, but is a tool that is meant to serve the mission of evangelization. Our Lord does not wield his power arbitrarily, according to his personal whims and fancies, but places his power at the service of the salvation of souls. And for Jesus, power is not for the sake of the powerful, so that they might subjugate those who lack power, but rather it is supposed to be placed at the service of others. It's a perpetual temptation for us to become fixated on power to the detriment of the kingdom of heaven. The Lord Jesus may have power over life and death, but he does not exercise this power arbitrarily. He exercises true power not by crushing his enemies, like Gideon Malek, but by placing himself at the service of others. He does not wish to destroy his enemies. And we were all his enemies when we were in sin. But rather to call them to repentance and conversion of mind and heart. He does not use coercive power to counteract any worldly or demonic power, but rather lays down his life for the salvation of all. And he teaches his disciples not to rejoice in the exercise of power, but to rejoice in the kingdom of heaven, which we are to pursue before anything else in this world. In a word, we are called to become like children. As our Lord himself has said, "I give you praise, Father, Lord of heaven and earth, for although you have hidden these things from the wise and the learned, you have revealed them to the childlike. Truly I say to you, whoever does not receive the kingdom of God like a child shall not enter it." And so may the Lord grant us this grace to become like children, so that we might enter the kingdom of God.

0: The Father gave his Son to Mary so that the world would receive him through her. Therefore, we ask that she intercede for us now as we offer the following petitions.
1: For the Church, that the good seeds nurtured by Christ's love may continue to grow throughout the world. We pray to the Lord.
2: Lord, hear our prayer.
1: That the countries of our world may wisely use their resources for the sake of those who suffer. We pray to the Lord.
2: Lord, hear our prayer.
1: That through the prayers of Mary, the mother of Jesus, we may promote a new appreciation for the dignity of women, of marriage, and of motherhood. We pray to the Lord.
2: Lord, hear our prayer.
1: That the Lord will bless with his peace those who sleep in death. We pray to the Lord.
2: Lord, hear our prayers.
0: And we pray for an end to all wars and conflicts throughout the world. We pray that all people might accept the peace and justice of Christ in their hearts, to expel all violence from our hearts, and to allow dialogue and diplomacy to reign. We pray to the Lord.
2: Lord, hear our prayers.
0: Father of mercy, you gave us Mary to be a model of humility and docility and holiness. In her, we find an advocate, a mediatrix, and above all, a mother who always leads us to Jesus. Like her, help us to be humble of heart, docile to your will, and clothed in the garment of holiness. We make our prayer through Christ our Lord.
2: Amen.

pray, brothers and sisters, that my sacrifice and yours may be acceptable to God, the Almighty Father. May the offerings your people make in commemoration of Blessed Mary be acceptable to you, O Lord, for by her virginity she pleased you, and in humility conceived your Son, our Lord, who lives and reigns forever and ever.

thanks. Lord, Holy Father, Almighty and Eternal God, and to praise, bless, and glorify your name in veneration of the Blessed Ever Virgin Mary. For by the overshadowing of the Holy Spirit, she conceived your only begotten Son, and without losing the glory of virginity, brought forth for the

of him, worship together with exaltation. May our voices, we pray, join with theirs in humble praise as we acclaim.

You are indeed holy, O Lord, and all you have created rightly gives you praise. For through your Son, our Lord Jesus Christ, by the power and working of the Holy Spirit, you give life to all things and make them holy, and you never cease to gather a people

In a similar way, when supper was ended, he took the chalice, and giving you thanks, he said the blessing, and gave the chalice to his disciples, saying, "Take this, all of you, and drink from it, for this is the chalice of my blood, the blood of the new and eternal covenant, which will be poured out for you and for many for the forgiveness of sins. Do this in memory of me."

Therefore, O Lord, as we celebrate the memorial of the saving passion of your Son, his wondrous resurrection and ascension into heaven, and as we look forward to his second coming, we offer you in thanksgiving this holy and living sacrifice. Look, we pray, upon the oblation of your church, and recognizing the sacrificial victim by whose death you will to reconcile us to yourself, grant that we who are nourished by the body and blood of your Son and filled with his Holy Spirit may become one body, one spirit in Christ. May he make of us an eternal offering to you, so that we may obtain an inheritance with your elect, especially with the most blessed Virgin Mary, Mother of God, with blessed Joseph, her spouse, with your blessed apostles and glorious martyrs, with Saint Francis and with all the saints, on whose constant intercession in your presence we rely for unfailing help. May this sacrifice of our reconciliation, we pray, O Lord, advance the peace and salvation of all the world. Be pleased to confirm in faith and charity your pilgrim church on earth, with your servant Leo, our Pope, and Stephen, our Bishop, the order of bishops, all the clergy, and the entire people you have gained for your own. Listen graciously to the prayers of this family whom you have summoned before you. And your compassionate, merciful Father, gather to yourself all your children scattered throughout the world. To our departed brothers and sisters, and to all who were pleasing to you at their passing from this life, give kind admittance to your kingdom. There we hope to enjoy forever the fullness of your glory through Christ our Lord, whom we bestow on the world all that is good.

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0: Mary treasured all these words, reflecting on them in her heart.
1: For those who cannot now receive Jesus in the Blessed Sacrament, we offer the following prayer. Eternal Father, I offer up to Thee my intellect, that it may learn to know Thee alone. Sweetest Jesus, I offer up to Thee my memory, that it may remember Thee alone. Holy Spirit, Spirit of Charity, I offer up to Thee my will, that Thou mayest enkindle and warm it by Thy divine love. Adorn my soul with Thy seven gifts, and let me become Thy pure temple. Fill me with Thy grace, and prepare my heart to receive spiritually my God. Jesus, my God, as I am unable to receive Thee sacramentally, do Thou receive me into Thy heart, and unite me so perfectly with it that nothing may ever be able to separate me, even for a moment, from Thee. Engulf my misery and my nothingness in the abyss of Thy mercy, that I, changed into Thee, may henceforth live only for Thee, by Thee, and in Thee. Come, therefore, Thou, my only satisfaction, come to take possession of this heart, which belongs to Thee, and cannot live one moment without Thee. Amen.

0: Let us pray. Having been made partakers of this spiritual food, we pray, O Lord our God, that steadily imitating the Blessed Virgin Mary, we may always be found intent on service of the Church and may know the joys of doing your will. Through Christ our Lord.
1: Amen.
0: Dominus vobiscum. Benedicat vos omnipotens Deus.

0: Jesus wants to cultivate our lives like a vineyard so that we'll flourish. Yet we often prefer to give in to worldly anxiety instead of trusting in His tender care. What will it take for us to trust Him more so as to produce good fruit for the kingdom? Find out more next on Breaking the Bread. In this Sunday's Gospel, Jesus returns to the Old Testament symbol of Israel as God's vineyard to teach about life in the church, the kingdom of God. And that's how the symbolism and meaning of this Sunday's first reading and psalm are easily understood. God is the owner, and the house of Israel is the vineyard. A cherished vine, Israel was plucked from Egypt and transplanted in a fertile land, especially spaded and prepared by the Lord, hedged about by the city walls of Jerusalem, watched over by the towering temple. But the vineyard produced no good grapes for the wine, a symbol for the holy lives God wanted for His people. So the Lord allowed His vineyard to be overrun by foreign invaders, as Isaiah foresees in this Sunday's first reading. Jesus picks up the story where Isaiah leaves off, even using Isaiah's words to describe the vineyard's winepress, hedge, and watchtower. Israel's religious leaders, the tenants in the parable, have learned nothing from Isaiah or Israel's past. Instead of producing good fruit through repentance and humility, they've killed the owner's servants, the prophets sent to gather the harvest of faithful souls. In a dark foreshadowing of His own crucifixion outside Jerusalem, Jesus says the tenants' final outrage will be to seize the owner's son and to kill him outside the vineyard walls. For this, the vineyard, which Jesus calls the kingdom of God, will be taken away and given to new tenants, faithful people who will make up the church and produce good fruit. We are each a vine in the Lord's vineyard, grafting onto the true vine of Christ, called to bear fruits of righteousness in Him and to be the first fruits of a new creation. We need to take care that we don't let ourselves become overgrown with the thorns and briars of worldly anxiety. As this Sunday's epistle advises, we need to fill our hearts and minds with holy intention and virtuous deeds, rejoicing always that the Lord is near. This is Scott Hahn for Breaking the Bread.
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2: 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Saint Theodore Guérin was a courageous missionary who brought Catholic education for girls to the American frontier. Born in France, Anne-Thérèse Guérin entered the Sisters of Providence after her father's death. Taking the name Sister Theodore, she devoted herself to teaching and caring for the sick. In 1840, she and five sisters traveled to Indiana to establish a new religious community. Despite poverty, illness, harsh weather, and opposition, she trusted God's providence. The sisters operated schools for girls, cared for orphans, and brought hope to families across the frontier. Theodore died in 1856 and was canonized in 2006. She established 12 schools, 2 orphanages, and left behind a thriving religious community, the Sisters of Providence of St. Mary of the Woods, with about 300 sisters serving today. May the life of St. Theodore Guérin inspire you to grow closer to Christ today. St. Theodore, pray for us. To sign up for the Daily Saint emails, please visit EWTN.com/Daily Saint.
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4: This is a digital moment with Sandra McDevitt. Did you know what a St. Michael's stone is? Mark Gargano in Italy has long been a pilgrimage site where St. Michael the Archangel is said to have appeared in the 5th century. The small white stone taken from the interior of the cave are classified as sacramentals. The stones are known as devotional sacramentals because, of course, angels don't leave behind personal effects. Catholics use these stones in prayer to seek St. Michael's intervention to ward off spiritual or physical harm. A bishop, at the direction of St. Michael, blessed the stones during a 17th century plague. The stones can be acquired through the shrine's custodian at Gargano, which will include a certificate of authenticity. I'm Sandra McDevitt for EWTN Radio.
5: 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We talk about marriage and how we are to lead our spouse to the faith. 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

0: morning and welcome to Mast Appeal, the Saturday morning live show on Catholic Radio, where you can get some free and friendly advice from a Catholic perspective by calling this toll-free number, 877-573-7825. 877-5-PEP-TALK is the number to get on today's Mast Appeal. This is Colleen Kelly Mast. I'm a certified life coach, a Catholic retreat speaker, the author of the Love and Life program for parents and teens, the Sex Respect public school program for those who do not want a perverted education and sexuality in their public school, and the new Love Ed video discussion series for parents with young children and preteens. I'm a speaker at retreats. I give this fun keynote address called The Four Heart Healthy Habits of Holiness for fundraisers and live events. And I'm in the middle of a weekend here of Love Ed here locally, and I invited some of you to come over with your daughter or granddaughter or son or grandson, and we had the father-son Love Ed event last night here, and it's being filmed for some background information for a show on EWTN. Father Chris Ehlar, he does a feature on someone, so the feature is going to be me one of these weeks. So we have a videographer from his show here following me around. He might even come in and watch me do the show, but I'm here for you. So give me a call. Your calls drive the show. You decide what the topics are. 877-573-7825. 877-5-PEP-TALK. I have a master's degree in health education, an honorary doctorate in humane letters, and teaching certificates in science, health, theology, and physical education. And that's what drew me to St. Hildegard. I'm still reading her things and tried her recipes and used the spices she recommends. And so those of you that listen regularly know that she has a connection between virtues and different parts of the body and vices and healing, and she's a mystic and a doctor of the church. So such interesting teaching. I'm fascinated by it. And so I've taught either school or CCD at every level, from pre-K through adult education. I love working with teenagers. And then when my Sex Respect public school curriculum reached national acclaim and controversy, I was a guest on live shows like Oprah, Geraldo, 60 Minutes, and Mother Angelica Live. And I was invited to the Vatican by Pope John Paul II's Pontifical Council for the Family to come to Rome to present to the Council my Love and Life program, because it already modeled the Catholic Church teachings when they released their document, The Truth and Meaning of Human Sexuality. So I've spent years defending the church teachings, defending the truth about love, about life, and debated the ACLU and Planned Parenthood, and defended the dignity of love and the human person on radio and television, and given seminars all over the world, from the Diocese of Hong Kong and Mexico City and Rome and the Philippines. And I spent 4 years too in the U.S. as a advisor to the U.S. Council of Catholic Bishops on the National Review Board. But for now, here, for 26 years, I've been offering free, friendly advice from a Catholic perspective, with the help of the Holy Spirit, of course, all those beautiful gifts. I'm also the mother of 5 adult children. I've been married for over 50 years. I grew up second oldest of 9 children in the Chicago area. So if you're struggling with a personal problem, a marriage problem, a friendship problem, a work problem with your parents or your adult children or your little children, or you're trying to make a decision, give me a call. Somebody in my family has had that problem already, or it might be just unique to you. Your situation is unique, and I will steer my advice toward you. If they have problems with your prayer life, it can help you with that as well. If you're trying to figure out, what would Jesus do in this situation? Give me a call. I'll help you through that with free, friendly advice from a Catholic perspective. Give us a call. You get to talk to Eric, our call screener and engineer. Tell him your first name, what city you're calling from, or the radio station you're listening to, if you know it, and then the topic of your question. He'll put you on my board, and I'll take you when it's your turn. 877, that makes it toll-free, 573-7825. 877-5-PEP-TALK. We welcome first-time callers, regular listeners, regular callers. So stay tuned here for the next 2 hours for some free, friendly advice from a Catholic perspective. If you're facing a personal problem, we'll look at what your options might be and find some steps to take and maybe some peace in that. Maybe you're struggling with a virtue Or do you have strength in virtues that you need to use for God's purpose? Are you strong in perseverance? Are you strong in boldness? Are you strong in trustworthiness or loyalty or good stewardship? Do you manage your time and resources wisely? And maybe you should be offering these to God. Are you good at self-control? Are you good at discernment? Are you good at initiative? So what are some of your strengths and how can you utilize those for God? Or what are some of your weaknesses and how can you make a little plan to correct those? Maybe inconstancy, you lose focus on projects or people, or maybe cowardice, you're afraid of initiating something and not making decisions on time, or maybe untrustworthiness if you just have a habit of those little white lies and you alter the truth to suit your needs or your feelings or your ideas. Or maybe you need some help with envy. Maybe you're resenting the success of other people. Or maybe you have bad stewardship. Maybe you waste time or money on unimportant things. Or maybe you have lack of self-control. Or maybe you don't discern your priorities well. Or maybe you're too bossy. You think too highly of your own desires and opinions and not considerate of others. So whatever might be your temperament or your strengths or your weaknesses, I can help you with that. Give me a call if you need some confidence for your family life, some clarity for your moral life, some encouragement for your spiritual life, or some prudence for your social life, or knowledge for those everyday applications of life here on Catholic Radio. We look at our problems of the day and figure, how can I know, love, and serve God with what He has given me? So give me a call. I'll help you in any way that I can. This is Colleen Kelly Mast. 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This show is called Mast Appeal. 877 is the number to get on. 573-7825. 877-5-PEP-TALK. Let's take a look at what God is giving us for free, friendly advice this weekend. And I singled out this second reading for tomorrow's Mass because I have to read it actually. And it's St. Paul's letter to the Philippians, chapter 4, verse 6 to 9. And when I read the first line, I thought, oh, my radio listeners will want to hear this. The first line from St. Paul to the Philippians is, brothers and sisters, have no anxiety at all. I mean, even if you stopped there, you'd have to take a look at what am I anxious about? Where am I not trusting God? So he says, but in everything, by prayer and petition, with thanksgiving, make your requests known to God. And we can do that today, even together. Have no anxiety. So with prayer and petition, with thanksgiving, Lord, I thank you for all the gifts that you've given me, and I am asking for this, so I'm not anxious about it. And I trust you that whenever you give it to me, you will. So we don't say, oh God, I want it now. We say, oh God, please give this to me in your timing when you know I need it. So then St. Paul continues, then the peace of God that surpasses all understanding will guard your hearts and minds in Christ Jesus. How many of you are looking for peace? How many of you want peace? Well, the first way to peace, obviously, is a good confession. And this being Saturday, you can get in line this afternoon, make a good examination of conscience, tell God you're really sorry, even if you haven't been to confession in decades. But when you have no anxiety about everything, you pray with thanksgiving and make your request known to God. St. Paul says, the peace of God that surpasses all understanding will guard your hearts and minds in Christ Jesus. How many times do you keep your problems to yourself and you let yourself suffer from them? And God wants you to have no anxiety and make your request to God. And you just turn it over to Him. Say, Lord, I had a problem the other day. And I just said, Lord, I'm yours. Lord, this is yours. Lord, I'm just doing this because this was your idea. This is your work. So it's not my problem. Whatever you want to be done, do it or guide me to do it. But then the second paragraph, that second reading that is our free friendly advice from God through St. Paul this weekend is finally, brothers and sisters. Oh, I love this part. Whatever is true, whatever is honorable, whatever is just, whatever is pure, whatever is lovely, whatever is gracious, if there is any excellence, and if there is anything worthy of praise, think about these things. So let's take that and take a look at our life, at your life, my life, our lives. All right, whatever is true. We know that the Bible is true. We know that the Catechism is true. We know that Jesus Christ is true. We know that the church is the one true church. So whatever is true, his teachings are true. The commandments are true. They're going to make us happy. So whatever is true, whatever is honorable, that's us taking the high road of virtue, prudence, justice, fortitude, temperance, faith, hope, and love. Whatever is just. Okay, what is fair? Sometimes you're going to call in today and say, this isn't fair. My brothers and sisters this, or my cousin that, or my boss is this. Yeah, whatever is just. We want to seek justice and work for justice. Whatever is pure, St. Paul says. And it being in the midst of a weekend doing the Love Ed seminars for mothers and daughters and fathers and sons, we want to look toward purity in all things. The purity of our connection to God. Think of nothing else but doing God's will and knowing, loving, and serving Him. So whatever is pure, whatever is lovely, beauty will lead us to God. We know that. And look outside and look at the beauty of the seasons just beginning to change. Whatever is lovely, whatever is gracious, and that's your good manners, your kindness toward one another, your patience with each other. If there is any excellence, and I hope you're striving for excellence each day for God's sake, if there's anything worthy of praise, think about these things. So that's a lot that God is telling us. That's God's free, friendly advice from a Catholic perspective through St. Paul this weekend. Finally, brothers and sisters, whatever is true, whatever is honorable, whatever is just, whatever is pure, whatever is lovely, whatever is gracious, if there's any excellence, if there's anything worthy of praise, think about these things. And then he finishes by saying, keep on doing what you have learned and received and heard and seen in me. Then the God of peace will be with you. So if you're looking for some peace this week, this weekend, open your Bible. St. Paul to the Philippians will be in the back quarter of the Bible. So the first two-thirds of the Bible is the Old Testament. And the back third is the New Testament. You'll first have Matthew, Mark, Luke, and John, and then the Acts of the Apostles, and then many of the letters, the epistles. So Philippians chapter 4, verse 6 to 9. Pray that today. Pray that before you go to Mass this weekend. And so God can speak to you directly and tell you which word or phrase he means for you. But he starts out with, have no anxiety at all. So if you're feeling any anxiety, read this passage. And then focus on what God tells us to focus on. What's honorable, just, pure, lovely, gracious. Bring that excellence into the world. Whatever's worthy of praise. Think about these things, not about your problems. So give me a call with your problem, and we can give that up to God, and I can give you some practical advice. And then you can do what St. Paul says. Keep on doing what you've learned and received and seen in me, and the peace of God will be with you. Give us a call with your question or personal problem. The number to get on today's Mass Appeal is 877-573-7825. 877-5-PEP-TALK. And we'll be back to talk to Diana from Illinois right after this message.
1: I was raised a Catholic and went to church every Sunday faithfully. I met a boy and he was non-Catholic, so I left the church to be with him. 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What brought me back was my longing for the Eucharist. 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I have a peace when I walk through the doors of the Catholic Church, like that's where I belong.
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0: 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Oh, what are your struggles today? How do I respond to people who are trying to manipulate me? Do I need some new ideas on how to handle difficult conversations? Am I struggling to raise my teenager? Do I need some more peace inside, like we spoke about in the opening, and allowing St. Paul's words to the Philippians to tell us to have no anxiety? Give me a call with your question or personal problem. The number to get on today's Mast Appeal is 877-573-7825, 877-5-PEP-TALK. Our first caller today is Diana from Illinois. Welcome to the show, Diana. How can I help you today?
1: Well, hello. Thank you. This is the very first time I've ever done this.
0: Oh, good.
1: WTN. And you know, I'm just going to put it. I have a sister. There were seven in our family, and I have a sister that is impossible. She knows how to push all of the rest of our buttons. I love her, but I don't like her at all. And I told her that. I told her the other day. I said, Michelle, I'd give you a kidney if you needed it. I love you, but I don't ever want to see or talk to you again.
0: Oh, my.
1: That's very strong.
0: That
1: I'm
0: is.
1: I'm a very strong person.
0: Mm-hmm.
1: So I know, and she never goes to church. She says she's very spiritual. Well, my ideal is spiritual is that you don't want to have to listen to anyone else's rules or what they expect. You know, you just do your own thing.
0: Mm-hmm. You are your own God, right?
1: thank you. Yes. And so she even said, what do you think Jesus would say the way you're talking to me? And I said, he already knows. And he knows about me. He knows you. I just want to know how it's really heavy on my mind. What I can do. She's
0: okay.
1: Just impossible.
0: All right. Well, first of all, recognize the fact that you cannot force her to stop acting controlling. But sometimes your response can make her want to change. So you can control your response and don't react what her attempts, you said, to push your buttons or manipulate the situation. So accept that reality. That is who she is, rather than hoping she's going to change suddenly. So just start with your mindset. And then when it comes to things where she is trying to manipulate you or even the whole family or change situations, you set your limits very clearly without even explaining or arguing or apologize. You might just say, oh, that's interesting that you think that, but we're not going to do that. So you can be clear about that. Or she says, oh, nobody should be doing this, and say, well, it's interesting that you think that, and you're welcome to think that way, but we think this way, or we, we're going to do it this way. So what you want to do is not engage in arguing or criticizing or, you know, bossing her back. You want to protect your own space and your own limits, though, so you reduce what she is trying to control. And so in those situations, you want to be as virtuous as possible. You want to be able to be patient and kind, but always clear and firm. If she's trying to do something unjust, for example, we spoke about the St. Paul's reading, you know, whatever is just, whatever is beautiful, whatever is good, very calmly, don't engage, don't argue with her, but tell her what you are thinking or what you are doing, and she doesn't have to control everything that's going on that way. Now, you say your siblings are concerned about this as well. How do your siblings
1: Yes.
0: argue with her or do what she says?
1: Well, the one just pacifies her.
0: Okay.
1: See, and the other one is very, very patient with her, which is real quick. The other one, her son is expecting a baby. Just found out. This is a stepson, but my sister considers him her son. she was so happy in telling Michelle, but Michelle changed the subject. She cannot. Yeah, she can't be happy for anybody.
0: Oh boy.
1: And
0: okay.
1: Yeah, okay.
0: So she's struggling in herself right now. So,
1: do you ever have like a
0: come to Jesus, go out for a cup of tea conversation with her where you could say, hey, Michelle, how you acted at our, you know, family birthday party Saturday really disturbed a lot of people. Have you thought about your effect on others? And just ask her simple questions. And then instead of telling her what to do, because she can't be told what to do, you ask her questions.
1: No.
0: And you then you try to understand her. So you just say, wow, what's behind that? What makes you want to, you know, make sure that everybody does the party your way, or that, you know, like ask her questions. So maybe she's not doing any self-reflection. Her defenses seem to be up. So help her in self-reflection. And then when she brings up the God piece, which is what we like, and when she says, oh, I'm spiritual but not religious, you know, ask her, what does that mean? And by what do you live by God's standards, or are you making up your own standards? And then you can bring up things that you know are God's standards. So, for example, at baptism, in our hearts were planted seeds of the three theological virtues, faith, hope, and love. So bring up a question to say, what is your faith like if you're spiritual but not religious? And what do you have hope in, you know, with the belief system that you have? And what are the laws of love that go with your spirituality? And so even if you just stopped at those three virtues, faith, hope, and love, and asked her simple questions to say, I want to understand what you mean by I'm spiritual but not religious. And she's going to have to examine that, because it sounds like from what you just described to me that she just gets defensive when people respond to her in a way she doesn't like. So what we do when we ask questions, we change them. Their brain changes from being in fight or flight defense mode to curiosity mode. And so the part of the brain, instead of the prefrontal cortex, we start, instead of the amygdala, I mean, where our fight and flight, we got to win this argument, is talking to us, it moves to the prefrontal cortex, because you're asking her questions out of curiosity that change the way she thinks. And then she's got to switch from fight or flight to, wow, my sister Diana really wants to understand me better. And she's asking me a question, and I have to actually think to answer it rather than her being defensive. So that tactic of moving her from defensiveness to responding to your curiosity will help switch her brain out of that mode. So we've got to spend some time with her privately, not in front of everyone else. Talk about be curious about her spirituality and faith, hope, and love, what that means to her, what love rules she follows. But then in this conversation, to keep her open, you're not going to judge at that point. You're not going to say, well, you don't love everybody else when you came to the graduation party last week. You know, you're not going to judge her on that. But what you're going to do is pray for her so much before you meet, and even during the meeting, you'll stop while she's answering, so that you will let the Holy Spirit convict her of whatever God wants to tell her while you're asking these simple questions about her faith, about her spirituality. And then you let the Holy Spirit do the work. And so you're just there as a witness of God, trying to ask simple questions to understand her better, challenge her a little bit, but switch her from that defensive mode. And then she'll be open, hopefully, to the Holy Spirit. And you can always bring up, when you said she doesn't go to church, just say, well, what do you know about grace? Bring up grace, because we do get grace from the sacrament. Like, what do you do if you're not getting grace from the sacraments? How do you know you're being filled with God's love? You see what I mean? Engage her in conversation, Diane. You'll be at much more peace, and the whole family will be better. Thanks for the call. God bless you. We'll be back with more of Mass to Peel.
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0: 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If you need some encouragement, some prudence, some clarity, give me a call. This is Colleen Kelly Mast, life coach, author, speaker. 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There you can sign up for life coaching. You can see my Love Ed books, my Love and Life books, my Sex Respect books. Get something for you or your teens. There's a parent guide of Love Ed to answer all those little questions that they ask or don't ask from ages 3 to 15. But for now, give me a call. Your calls drive the show, and you decide what the topics are today. The number to get on today's show, as always, is 877-573-7825. 877-5-PEP-TALK. Our next caller today is Mary from Dayton, Ohio. Welcome to the show, Mary. How can I help you today?
1: Hi, good morning. So my question is about my 29-year-old daughter, and I need to be reminded of what to do because I know what I want to do, but I don't know, you know, if it's the right thing.
0: What do you want to do, Mary? what's your gut instinct telling you, that feminine genius that Pope John Paul II talks about?
1: What I want to do is I want to attend her courthouse wedding, okay?
0: Ah.
1: And she has been, you know, living with her boyfriend for, 4 years or so. They've been dating for 7 years. And they got engaged this summer. Her boyfriend is not any type of religion that I know of. My daughter, when she was, 16, she had been at Catholic school for, 8 years. And she mm-hmm. said to me when she was 16, "Mom, I'm an atheist. You know, it's like, I believe in science and blah, blah, blah. And I don't believe in God." And she goes, "Mom, I really never did." And like, like, what?
0: Okay.
1: You know, so I was shocked when she told me that at 16, but that's how she's been, right? And she knows that I don't approve of them living together. She knows where I stand on everything, mm-hmm. right? But I love her, and we get along, and I respect her. I like her fiance. I want to go. I want to be there for, when she gets married. And I know that she told me that she has a little bit of sadness that she might be, maybe it's not sadness, she feels like she might be disappointing me because she's not getting married in the church.
0: Well,
1: she's
0: good.
1: Got her younger sisters. You know, she wants to be a good example to them. And she feels like she is disappointing me. And I think that's why she was sort of hesitant at first to tell me that she was even engaged. But it's okay. I love her. And I want to go. But I know the church has these rules about, we're not supposed to go to things like this.

0: she's not getting married in the church, I would work with that. She should feel bad. And has she stated that to you, Mary?
1: She hasn't said that she feels bad she's not getting married in a church. What she has said is she feels like she's disappointing me because she's not.
0: Okay.
1: And she also sort of feels as if she's maybe not an awesome example for her three younger
0: okay.
1: sisters.
0: Well, those things are true. So her conscience is correct. She is not just disappointing you. She's disappointing God. And so she has you in the position of God right now because you represent God to her. You were the one that led her to the faith. You taught her the faith when she was young. So there's a little switch there in her mind and in yours too. When she says she's afraid she's disappointing you, you might say to her, just say, not only is this disappointing to me, because we baptized you and we know what it takes to have a good marriage, and that is God's grace, the sacramental grace you learned about when you were younger. So it's not just me you're disappointing, it's God that you're disappointing. God wants you to dedicate your marriage to him so he can bless you with his graces. So you can make a little twist on that and say, yes, it's disappointing to me because, just say, I just realized, because it's disappointing to God, because he loves you so much, he wants the best for you, and he instituted this sacrament of marriage so that you would have the grace that you need for a love for a lifetime, which you're not getting right now. And the only thing that you need to do is turn back to God, tell her, to say, yes, you've been cohabiting with this guy and we like him and we're glad you want to marry him, but it's time to reconcile with God, not just me. So point her to the higher power. Tell her that it is God that wants her to reconcile with him so that she can have all the grace, the blessings, and love that she needs to get through life so she can stay with this guy who's a wonderful guy forever. So ask her if she wants God's blessing, if she wants God's grace to bless her marriage. Does she want her marriage to last forever? And if God is love, then he's the one who's going to love through them. And then remind her that we're human beings. We are going to run out of love. Probably she has a few times already in this relationship if she's been living with him for that many years. There are times, tell her, that in this human reality, we will run out of love. We do not have what is necessary to love an imperfect person because we are an imperfect person. And that's why we get married in the church, because we need God's grace, God's love to get us through those difficult times and the differences that we're going to experience between each other so that we can love with a pure and good love. So connect her back to God rather than you, and ask her if are you willing to reconcile with God? And that would just take a good confession. And she knows what she's done wrong. She knows she rejected God. Would she be willing to learn more about God, to grow those seeds that were planted in her at baptism, faith, hope, and love, and those gifts she received in confirmation of wisdom, understanding, counsel, fortitude, knowledge, piety, fear of the Lord? Are those gifts that she wants? So this might be the moment, Mary, to lead her back to God instead of her thinking you're the one that is disappointed. And then if she also has said that she would be a bad example to her siblings, and just say, you're right, you would. So if you want to be a good example, consider reconciling with God now and getting married in the church the night before or after, or just get your license at the courthouse and have a ceremony in the church. And it doesn't even have to be a whole mass, but to reconcile with God and get married in the church in a simple ceremony where her marriage would be valid and sacramental.
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0: 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The number to get on today's Mast Appeal is 877-573-7825, 877-5-PEP-TALK. So we finished up with Mary about her daughter wanting to get married outside of the church. And if you want to hear some of these answers again, because you're saying, yeah, that's the same thing I need to tell my daughter or son, you can go to AveMariaRadio.net. 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We have Tom and Beth on the line, and their line's open, waiting to hear from you. So we're going to go to Beth from Cleveland, Ohio, listening on The Rock Radio. Welcome to the show, Beth. How can I help you today?
1: Hi, Colleen. Thank you so much for taking my call. I really enjoy listening to your show every Saturday. My question has to do with confession. I go to Mass every day. I'm a Eucharistic minister. I'm not married. I don't have children. I'm retired, so it's not like when I was working I had problems with people and I can go to confession and confess that, but I don't have that now. And I don't know. I mean, I have examination of conscience from the Fathers of Mercy.
0: Oh, good.
1: But every answer is no, no. Do I go to church? Yes. Do I deny that I'm a Catholic? No. My family knows I'm a Catholic, and some of them don't practice anymore. But they know I go to Mass, and they know I pray, and I'm involved in the church. Do I gossip? No, I don't really talk. I mean, I talk to people, but we don't talk about gossip. And I talk to a lot of people from church, and I contribute to the church. And I don't know, is there somewhere else I can find? And sometimes I ask the priest, can you ask me questions? But his questions are, do you go to Mass? Yes. Do you pray to God?
0: Yeah,
1: Mass every day?
0: Yeah.
1: Where can I find something for someone? Because I'm not a saint. You know, we're all sinners. So I do my best to try to figure out what to confess.
0: Okay, I had this question once for a priest, and that was decades ago. So this is going to be hard. You are going to be a saint. So we're going to go to Jesus, who says, okay, be perfect as your Heavenly Father is perfect. Instead of accepting even those little sins. And the examination of conscience you mentioned is good. If I was recommending that to anybody, I would say go to the Fathers of Mercy, examination of conscience. You can print it out. I know there are copies of it laying around our parish as well, so because it goes through the seven capital sins: pride, envy, greed, lust, hatred, sloth, it goes through those, the seven capital virtues. Are you working at your humility? Is your humility perfect? Is your generosity perfect? Is your chastity perfect? Is your meekness, your temperance, your brotherly love, your diligence perfect? And then are you leading other people to Christ? You know, and so they have other the theological virtues, you know, all the different sins. So if you've gone through the whole examination of conscience of the Fathers of Mercy and you're coming out saying, Lord, what more must I do? And then he will tell you to be perfect as your Heavenly Father is perfect. So I'm going to give you an idea of two books that will challenge you, I promise you.
1: Great.
0: One is called A Handbook of Spiritual Perfection.
1: I'm writing this down. So
0: okay, Sophia Institute Press. I've it earmarked in so many pages here. How to motivate yourself to grow in holiness is the beginning. And so how do you overcome any predominant fault that you might have? And then the other thing you want to ask yourself is, if God has blessed me with this particular life, that I don't have people that I interact negatively with or tempt me to sin all the time and, you know, live by myself if I'm single, what are you doing to bring other people to Him? So the one book is Handbook of Spiritual Perfection, and the next one is called A Particular Examine to Root Out Our Hidden Faults by Father McElhaney. So Particular Examine and Handbook of Spiritual Perfection would be books that you would want to read and see yourself in there. And then you want to go to the gospel, and I hope you meditate on the gospel each day, or all the readings if you have time to do that. Look at your prayer life and see, am I drawing close to Christ? Am I being the person He wants me to be? You read the lives of the saints, you emulate their virtues, and then see if God is giving you the time and the opportunities, whether at work or with your extended family or in your neighborhood or your parish. Am I using these gifts and all of my time for the glory of God? Am I wasting any time? Am I certainly using this to lead others to Christ? So first we look at ourselves, we look at our opportunities to be perfect as the Heavenly Father is perfect, and then we work to bring others to Him through first our example and then our outreach to them. So I think you'll find somewhere where God does want you to grow, because obviously with the situation He's given you, He wants you to be holy and He wants you to be a saint, Beth. So get on that road and you'll be examining your conscience more deeply. Another very simple way to examine your conscience is that you look at Jesus as your example, rather than, okay, I didn't murder anybody this week, I didn't tell a lie, I didn't gossip. You say, was I like Jesus? What did Jesus do? What did Jesus say? How did Jesus respond in this situation? Am I like Jesus? And then that is your model. That's your standard. That's your examination of conscience. Would Jesus have thought this today? Would Jesus have said this today? Would Jesus have watched this today? Would Jesus have read this today? Would He have responded to this person in this way today? So your model, and your a model of perfection and virtue, is Jesus Christ. So examine your conscience against what He would do, instead of saying, oh, I'm just an imperfect human sinner. Yeah, we are. But we still shoot for that standard of being an absolute Christian. Okay?
1: Perfect. Now, the second book that you said, you said the first one, Institution of Precipice, but what's the second one? Who was the company that printed the book?
0: You're going to have to look at Particular Examine, Father McElhaney, McElhoney, and the copy I have is out of print, but I know someone else picked it up. It used to be printed by Roman Catholic Books. It could be picked up by Sophia Institute Press. If somebody out there knows who publishes it now, and I could look it up over the break as well. Actually, I will. And somebody publishes it now, but I know my copy is 20 years old, but some publisher reprinted it because it's good. So I'll get that to you.
1: EWTNRC too, and look, see if it's
0: yeah, good idea.
1: Great. Thank you so much.
0: EWTN Bookstore.
1: Thank you.
0: Okay, God bless. Thanks for the call.
1: Okay, bye bye.
0: All right, time for our break. This is Colleen Kelly Mast on Mast Appeal. 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
6: In St. Ignatius of Loyola's fourth rule for the discernment of spirits, he teaches that one of the aspects of spiritual desolation is, as he describes it, movement to low and earthly things. This aspect of spiritual desolation is the contrary to what a soul experiences in spiritual consolation. In spiritual consolation, we experience an upward call to heavenly things. The contrary is true in spiritual desolation. There will be a downward pull towards low and earthly things. Father Timothy Gallagher writes, persons in spiritual desolation, on the contrary, feel no attraction to prayer and to God's service, but are drawn toward lower and more earthly things. Identifying and understanding this downward pull as from the enemy, and then rejecting it, enables greater freedom from the empty promises of spiritual desolation.
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0: 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The number to get on today's show with your question or personal problem, you can line up for next hour now. The number is 877-573-7825-877-5-PEP-TALK. Our next caller is Tom from Lincoln, Nebraska. Welcome to the show, Tom. How can I help you today?
1: Good morning, Kelly. Thank you for calling. So in dealing with a difficult family member, and this is probably more about me or us than it is about that person, I just have to refresh in my mind, when is it that we kind of give a person space and just let them be who they are? And when do you, try to approach and say, we'd like to see you more, why are you so distant? Kind of challenging the person, we'd like to see you more, more positive, more engaged with the family. And, just the thought of asking the question is like, it's just going to go nowhere. Probably result in kind of an explosive outburst.
0: Ooh. Has that happened before, Tom?
1: This isn't new to us.
0: Has that happened before that you've approached him and he exploded?
1: Oh, yeah. Yeah.
0: Okay. Is this in a family group or when you're meeting with him privately?
1: It's almost always one-on-one.
0: Okay. All right. So he does
1: not
0: come.
1: Maybe not all the time, but
0: So he's not coming to family events and doesn't talk to you guys very much?
1: No. He's pretty good with family events, but it's just, like I say, maybe it's more about me. Like when he's just distant enough, it's like there's no effort at, like, so he'll come to a family event, but that's about it. And there's kind of a, kind of a negative attitude all the time. And it's just like, we could just let it go and probably be good to go. But then what I find in myself is I'm like, am I shutting this person out? Am I being unkind? You give a person space, but after the years go by, you think, gosh, maybe it's time to kind of reach out. And then I'm like, no, it hasn't worked. It's never worked.
0: Okay, that might be some of your attitude, Tom, because you said right in the beginning that it might be me, and it might be. And so we cannot change another person. We can change ourselves. And so I think the insights you've already had are those little hints from God that says, maybe I need to change. So it sounds like you're having some frustration that you're expecting more from your brother than he's willing to give or participate in the family. So are you shutting him out? Maybe. So your love has to be more generous and more magnanimous than his. Not that it's a contest of love, but that's what God wants of you. You have the grace. You know our Lord. You want to know, love, and serve God. And part of that is loving your actual brother, not just your literal brother, but or figurative brother, but to love your brother as you would love our Lord. So don't expect him to respond. This is going to be a one-way love. So you want to ask our Lord to tell you, what can I do to love my brother at this next family event? You want to smile at him. You want to ask him questions about himself. You want to show interest in his work or his hobbies. So show that you're interested in him and expect nothing in return. You just want to love him, be interested in him. If he likes to go fishing, invite him to go fishing. And you don't have to bring up anything that you know is going to tip him off. You just want to give him this one-way love. And when he feels loved, maybe feels understood, he might not be as distant. He might just have something that he's hiding or afraid of, some childhood fear. And so, yes, you are shutting him out in a way by making a judgment that, oh, he's just going to explode every time I say something to him. So go in with an attitude of, Lord, how can I love this person rather than how he's going to respond to me? You got the difference, Tom? So you can see.
1: Yeah, that's great advice. Yep.
0: Yeah. So look to see, you are God's instrument of love. You are the vehicle of God's love for your brother. You might be the only vehicle of God's love for your brother that is in his life right now, because everybody else is expecting something back. And you think of how Jesus loved us unconditionally. He died on the cross for all of our sins. He gave every last drop of blood for us. And so you want to ask the Lord, you don't want me necessarily right now to die for my brother or give him a kidney or anything like that, but how can I show him love, interest in him, time with him, doing a hobby together, and expect nothing in return? Just give him smiles, give him love, and you represent that unconditional love that God wants us to have. And so that way you change your expectations of him, expect nothing in return, and you change your expectations of yourself in that, how can I be like God? Now, you're not going to let him walk all over you, you know, if that's the case, you know, if there's some limits of using you or give him unlimited amounts of money or things like that. You know, you still have those regular limitations to a regular brother relationship, but mainly what you want to do is love him like Christ loves. You got it, Tom?
1: Yes, thank you so much. Very helpful.
0: Okay, I'm glad it was helpful. God bless you. You give us a call, too. We're here for the next hour to take your calls at 877-573-7825, 877-5-PEP-TALK. This is Colleen Kelly Mast. 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The show is called Mast Appeal. Your calls will drive the show. We'll be back in a few moments.
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6: Have you ever noticed that the world associates fanaticism with religion? But G.K. Chesterton says the strangest fanaticism that fills our time is the fanatical hatred of morality, especially Christian morality. It's the irreligious who are fanatical in their hatred of religion. They hate religion because religion is the only basis for morality. They hate morality because it's clear that they prefer things to be vague. Vague to the point where they can call wrongs rights. You cannot call something a right when it defies God's laws. We can only call it a sin. If we really care about respecting human rights, Chesterton says, we need to treat them as divine rights. All rights come from God, and God is not going to break his own laws. Neither should we.
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0: and welcome to our second hour of Mass Appeal, the Saturday morning live show on Catholic Radio, where you can get some free and friendly advice from a Catholic perspective by listening and calling this toll-free number, 877-573-7825, 877-5-PEP-TALK. This is Colleen Kelly Mast. I'm a certified life coach and author of Love and Life, Sex, Respect, and the Love Ed video discussion series for parents with young children and preteens. I have a master's degree in health education, an honorary doctorate in humane letters, and teaching certificates in science, health, theology, and physical education. Throughout my career, I've defended the truth about life and about love. I've debated leaders from the ACLU and Planned Parenthood and trained people all over the world in how to teach the beauty of our Catholic Church's teachings on love and purity and marriage. I'm also the mother of five adult children. Everybody's grown up, been married for over 50 years, and I grew up in a large family. I was second oldest of nine children in the Chicago area, so I know what it's like to have siblings that struggle and siblings that don't get along with each other, how to raise teenagers and all those different questions, how to get through your marriage and learn to love year after year after year. So stay tuned with us here the next hour for some free, friendly advice from a Catholic perspective. Let's look at your options. And even if your problems are caused by others, as we just talked about with Tom, we can change the way we respond to them and find peace for ourselves. And also when speaking with Beth earlier, to be perfect as your Heavenly Father is perfect. And if you go through the examination of conscience and say, I have not disobeyed any commandment this month, we have to look at the great commandment and say, do I love God with all my heart, all my soul, all my mind, and all my strength? And do I love my neighbor as myself? And you pray to the Holy Spirit, or pray this prayer, and pray this prayer right after Holy Communion when Jesus is right inside you, or when you're at the Adoration Chapel and you ask God to show you, and the Holy Spirit will enlighten you. Are you loving God with all your heart, all your mind, all your soul, and all your strength? So when we think of our mind and our heart, we think of our mind, first of all, our intellect. Are we loving God with all of our intellect, with all of our memory? Recalling past experience. Do I remember things as Jesus would? Do I forget the things he would forget? Do I love God with all my imagination and my moments of fantasy? Do I love God with all my judgment, the way that I judge others? Do I love God with all my intuition, that knowledge and insight of conscience reasoning? Do I love God with all of my faith? Do I grow my faith? And do I love God with all of my heart? You know, with my will, with my emotions? Do I respond with my emotions to as Jesus would respond? How about my conscience? Have I formed my conscience to be like Jesus? Have I formed my appetites, my desires, my inclination to be like Jesus? Do I desire for only what God wants for me and nothing more? Is my motivation by God? Do I only do what God wants me to do? Is he the reason that I do what I do? Or do I do something out of pride or vanity or self-comfort, you know, laziness, or to get other people's attention or for credit or to make myself look better than others? So are all the faculties and my social faculties, do I love God with all my social faculties? Do I facilitate social interaction with others and give them empathy and form relationships in a way that Jesus would do? So think of that. Do I love God with all my heart, all my mind, all my soul, and all my strength? So think about those things when we're trying to live a life of perfection. When we are at a point where we are not really disobeying any commandments, but we need to remove the imperfections from our soul so that we can be exactly like Jesus Christ. So think about that and give me a call with your question or personal problem. If you need confidence for your family life, some clarity for your moral life, encouragement for your spiritual life, prudence for your social life, or knowledge for the everyday applications of life. Maybe you're bound up in habitual sin of laziness or sloth and you need encouragement to get moving. Or maybe you're criticizing your husband so much that he rolls his eyes when you start to speak. Or Maybe your mother or father, elderly, left the faith in their old age and you're concerned for their soul. Or maybe you just need to be kinder to your wife and you don't know where to start. Well, give me a call with your question or personal problem. I'm here to help you. The number is 877-573-7825. 877-5-PEP-TALK. We had a caller that called in anonymously from Texas, and she said her daughter got divorced, and since then she's been accusing me of forcing her to live a life she doesn't want to live. She says, I want her to live a holy life, but I'm not forcing her, and it's more about her being against standards I have for her. And so if you want to call back, I can answer that more specifically, our lady from Texas. But you can't, if you want her to live a holy life and you're not forcing her, she might just feel guilty about the standards that you stand for. She knows that you stand for God. And so she knows that she feels guilty when she sees you because she knows what you stand for. And just tell her you have the freedom to do this. However, if she's doing sins in your house, you have the freedom to kick her out or ask her to stop doing that. So if you want to call back with more specifics, go ahead. Call me back at 877-573-7825. 877-5-PEP-TALK is the number to get on today's show. Mast Appeal. All right, our first caller is this hour is William from Omaha, Nebraska. Welcome to the show, William. You are on the air now. How can I help you?
1: Yes. It has to do with purgatory, and it has to do with loving your neighbor as yourself. Now, loving my neighbor as myself has always been a problem for me. What to do for my neighbor to love him as I love myself. So what happened was I got mail asking me to donate to various monasteries and St. Jude's Shrine, and the Shrine at Fatima and stuff like that.
0: Right.
1: And they said, you know, we want to put someone you love in our prayer book, and we will, all our prayers and masses, we will have them in our prayers and masses for perpetuity, which I looked up, which means that it's forever they will do it.
0: Right.
1: Until God sees fit to say, well, they don't need these prayers anymore. And I was stunned. And so I started collecting my neighbors' names, and I didn't say anything to them. I just introduced myself, said who I was, and they'd tell me, and I'd get their name. And then I would call, and I would give $5, $10, $20. St. Jude's is more expensive.
0: Okay. Yeah.
1: He said like 10 and 15 and 25. But, and then I would give them the name of my neighbor. And they apparently would go in their prayer book. Now, they would send a card to that neighbor, but I don't want that. I don't want credit for that. So I told them, send me the card, and then I'll have a collection of cards of my neighbors with their names on them. That I will have. And they don't have to know these people are praying for them.
0: Oh,
1: there.
0: All right. Well, there's nothing really wrong, William, with them knowing that you're praying for them. You know, it's not like you're asking for credit. God knows it. But God knows what you've done, and you're not doing it for credit. Your motivation for doing this is not for credit, right? It's to give God the opportunity, or ask God to bless them with his mercy and with his grace. And so you're not asking for any credit for yourself. So there's nothing really wrong if they want to send a card for you to allow them to do that. So they wouldn't be doing anything wrong or evil in order to do that. And it's not a means of pride. It's not like you're trying to get some credit for yourself. But if it's embarrassing, or you don't think that they, you don't want them to know, You know, there's no sin in having the card sent to yourself, but it's a gift for them actually to know that someone is praying for them. And so when people know someone is praying for them, it changes them. Then they might be more open to the grace and the prayers that are coming their way. And if they passed away and the card goes to one of their relatives, then they find comfort in that. So that is a gift that you can give them, is the comfort of knowing that someone is praying for them. So I would say, unless it disturbs you or goes against your conscience in some way, is to let them send the card to the person so they know that God's blessings are coming upon them. And it's not about your credit. It's about you connecting them to God. How does that sound to you, William?
1: That sounds great. Sounds great. It's another option. I love options.
0: Okay, great. You've got that option, and neither of them is a sin. So go for it, William. And thanks for the call. God bless you. All right. Bye-bye. This is Colleen Kelly Mast. 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The number is 877-573-7825. 877-5-PEP-TALK. Give us a call, and we'll be back with your calls right after this message.
2: 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Got caught up in that whole selfishness, that whole, I can do it all. The times when I was struggling were the times I needed God the most. And now that I've come back and accepted God, my world has completely changed.
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0: morning. This is Colleen Kelly Mast on Mast Appeal, the Saturday morning live show on Catholic Radio, where you can get some free and friendly advice from a Catholic perspective. Did you know that you matter to God? You are not alive by chance. He has a calling on your life, a mission for your life. He created you for a purpose. He loves you with a passion so much that he will go to the cross and die for your sins so you can be forgiven and be happy with him in heaven. And I hope that captures your heart, that he has rescued you. And the question to us, how do we respond to that passionate love of Jesus? Do we ignore him or do we follow him? Give me a call with your question or personal problem. This is Colleen Kelly Mast, life coach, author, speaker, mother, wife, grandma, daughter, but both my parents have passed away. The number to get on today's show is 877-573-7825 877-5-PEP-TALK. I just talked to my daughter over the break. She was over here visiting my husband, and I said that they were kind of loud, and I had to close my door. And she says that, well, you made us that way. She says we're all loud except one. So I have 5 children, 4 loud and 1 more quiet. This is Colleen Kelly Mast on Mast Appeal. Give me a call. Your calls drive the show. You decide what the topics are this hour. 877-573-7825. 877-5-PEP-TALK. Our next caller is, and Susan from Connecticut, call back. I want to answer your question. Everybody else will benefit from that as well. But for now, we have a lady from Nebraska, anonymous, so we'll call you Annie from Nebraska, is on line 2. Welcome to the show. You're on the air now. How can I help you today, anonymous from Nebraska?
1: Yes, I am a school nurse who works in a public school district, mm-hmm. and I'm a cradle Catholic, former nun, single adopted mom. But the school district, I have several children, the youngest being in second grade, who is transitioning due to gender dysphoria. My religion will not, my morals will not allow me to accept this mm-hmm. as correct behavior.
0: Right.
1: But I don't know how to handle these children when they come into my office and want to be called by their chosen gender name, those kind of things. I feel like I may need to just have to leave the district because mm-hmm. They also accept homosexual behavior, that kind of thing. And mm-hmm. some of the teachers have the flat pride flags in their rooms, that kind of thing. I just need some guidance.
0: Yeah.
1: Do I quit?
0: All right. Your first effort is to change what you can change and see, they might fire you for that, but to change those things that you can change within a public school setting. When I wrote my sex respect program for public schools, I had to so carefully watch the language to keep it scientific, to keep it focused on health. And so your efforts will be the same, to keep it scientific, to keep it focused on health. And so you know that transgender transitioning is an absolute lie against your own body. So how do you say this without coming across religious? You could, if someone says, I think I'm a boy, I want you to, call me George instead of George Ann, you can say, wow, do you really think that's true, that you're a boy? Do you have a boy anatomy? And you can even name the anatomy if you want. And so do you really think that's true, that you're a boy? And see what they say. And then say, or could you just be confused? Could you just be wondering, like, who loves me? Why am I here? I see somebody I like. And then talk to them about maybe what they admire about men or boys, why they think they might want to be a boy, and what they really are. And so tell them that our feelings or sometimes our sensation are not always true. They can fool us. and say, when was the last time you felt like a girl, if you're really a girl? And then your genetics, the chromosomes with which you were born and grew in your mother's womb, says that you're a girl. And so if you say that you're a boy, is that really true? Are you lying to yourself? So you can have that kind of a conversation with them instead of just jumping on their train and going that direction, because essentially they are confused. And some of this is even due to our environment, the environmental hormones, the microplastics and those hormones and fertilizers and pesticides that are attaching to our estrogen receptor sites. It could be pollution. The child might need a good detox, or maybe they inherited some of this from their parents, you know, some of the pollution that we're passing on. So it could be a medical thing that you can even talk to their parent or talk to them, like, would you like to find out, you know, go to a natural doctor and see if there's something that is messing with your hormones, and get a real hormone test. But don't take them to a doctor, obviously, that is pro-transitioning. Take them one that will give them the truth about themselves. So there are things scientifically that you can do. And if you have administration open to that possibility, all you're doing is asking this child some questions. You don't have to jump along with it and call them the wrong name. Or you could say something as simple as, well, I know you wanted to be called George, but I try never to tell a lie, and I know you're George Ann. I know that you're George Ann, and I know that you have always gone to the girls' bathroom, and I know that we can't change from George Ann to George, you know, to George, or back and forth. And so you could, and if with the second grader, you can almost make it a casual little secret or joke between you, like, I know who you are, so let's see what we can do to help you live who you really are. And if they are a Christian, you could say who God made you to be. So there are things you can say or do that could help them or help their parents. And most likely their parents are confused as well. The parents are either pushing it or sitting back because someone told them they would disturb their child's peace if they said something against it. A resource you might want to listen to, some of the podcasts that would be able to help you, that even interview people who have transitioned in the past, would be, I'm trying to think of the name of her podcast. I'll think of it over the break. There is a lot of information on the different people that are detransitioning now, and she interviews Jennifer Morris, and she wrote a book called The Sexual State, and she's written other books that have to do, and has a podcast regularly where she'll have people who've returned from their transgenderism. And I would go to Dr. Jennifer Morris's site and watch some of those things, and if necessary, bring some of that information to her parents or to the school, or at least to justify what you're doing. Is like you want them to know the truth. You want them to see the truth about themselves in a scientific way. So Jennifer Roback Morse, MORSE, is the founder of the Ruth Institute. And she founded the Ruth Institute as affiliate of the opposition of same-sex marriage. And so she works with pro-marriage, pro-values, and she had some regrets in her past life and wanted to turn and return to her Catholic faith. And so she has a degree from George Mason University in economics, and she founded the Ruth Institute. So look up the Ruth Institute and listen to some of her podcasts that will help you understand transgender better and ask the right questions to this child or their parents, or be able to defend yourself, because you will say, I am the school nurse and I am rooting my teachings in science, and you're welcome to listen to this podcast. So you send her the Ruth Institute podcast if the principal or someone challenges you. Now, you could lose your job, or you could, if you get so much resistance, it's bothering your conscience and you've done everything that you can to try to make the changes, then yes, you might want to quit your job. But I would say first make an effort to educate others and bring the truth to them. And pray for the courage to do that. Pray for the knowledge to do that. So all those gifts of the Holy Spirit will help you in maybe finishing your job there by asking the right questions to other people and make their changes. So you don't have to become a specialist in that. Go to the Ruth Institute and Jennifer Roback Morse and utilize all the wonderful research that she has done to help people know and live the truth. Okay, you've got your task now. You've got your mission, all right?
1: Okay, yeah, because all I have done is when they've come in and they said, call me by my name, and I've just said, I am a woman of science, and if
0: beautiful.
1: I look at your cells underneath for DNA, I said, they're all, you know, whatever, but correct.
0: Perfect. You've got the
1: you
0: answer.
1: Mm-hmm. And so I just, you know, because I'm a woman of science, I can't do what you're asking me to do.
0: Perfect. And, you got it.
1: You know, I haven't had any backlash yet.
0: Oh, good. Good,
1: but,
0: good.
1: You know, it's like, okay.
0: Yeah, no, you're on the right track. You want science without bias or without political ideology, and then you'll have from the Ruth Institute at ruthinstitute.org, you'll have personal testimonies from survivors. You'll meet other experts that pursue the truth. So you're on the right track, Annie Anonymous from Nebraska, that you've got, you can say, I am rooted in science, I'm a nurse, I can't lie and tell you any differently than what I know. Your DNA, your genetics, every cell in your body is male or female, and you can't switch that by wearing different clothes or by your emotions or by your thinking. And you might find a psychologist, a good Catholic psychologist in your area that will help them through that, because most people who transition and detransition say it was a mental health problem that needed to be fixed, not their body.
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4: 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Thank you all for being a part of our Salt and Light Radio family, and may Almighty God bless you, the Father, the Son, and the Holy Spirit.
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0: Welcome to Mast Appeal, the Saturday morning live show on Catholic Radio, where you can get some free and friendly advice from a Catholic perspective. This is Colleen Kelly Mast. I'm a life coach, author, speaker. You can learn more about my work at my website, Respect, the number 4 and the letter U, respect4u.com. You can sign up there for life coaching or to get a love and life book for a teenager who's dating or a sex respect book for a teenager that needs to understand the health aspects of being pure, or love ed for parents, love ed for fathers and sons, or love ed for mothers and daughters. There's plenty there to help you at Respect, the number 4, the letter U, respect4u.com. And someone just called about repeating those books for people that want a deeper examination of conscience. Again, these books are not for the scrupulous, the people that are already struggling, beating themselves up with the Fathers of Mercy examination of conscience. People that really want to know themselves more deeply as God knows them and sees their soul and aren't afraid of God's mercy and aren't afraid to admit their faults. So one of them was called The Handbook of Spiritual Perfection by Father Philip E. Dion, D-I-O-N, and that was published by Sophia Institute Press. And then I said on the second book I would look up because mine is very old, and it's out of print, but somebody did pick it up, and guess who did that? Sophia Institute Press. So the book that I mentioned was Particular Examine, How to Root Out Our Hidden Faults, and I looked it up. It's cost like $50 or $100 to get the original ones on eBay or thriftbooks.com, but Sophia Institute Press did republish it, and it has turned around the title. So the title now, instead of Particular Examine, is Rooting Out Hidden Faults. And the subtitle is How the Particular Examine Conquers Sin. So now you want to look up, instead of Particular Examine, you want to look up Rooting Out Hidden Faults, How the Particular Examine Conquers Sin by Father James McElhone. And the book was written in the 1950s, but it was just reprinted recently by Sophia Institute Press. So now it's called Rooting Out Hidden Faults, Sophia Institute Press. And it's not $118. It's like $14.95 or $9.95, something simple. So the two books, Handbook of Spiritual Perfection and Rooting Out Our Hidden Faults, are both available from Sophia Institute Press, who loves to help us grow in holiness. Give us a call with your question or personal problem. If you want to be perfect as the Heavenly Father is perfect, or love God with all your heart, all your mind, all your soul, all your strength, all your will, emotions, conscience, appetite, social faculties, intuition, judgment, imagination, and examine your conscience at night. Lord, when did I think like you didn't think? Or when did I not think like you think? Or when did I speak and say something you wouldn't have said? When did I do something that you would not have done? That's our standard, is Jesus Christ, beyond the Ten Commandments. When we get to a certain level where we want to live in God's will, we want to live with and through and by His grace, we want to be more like Jesus Christ, so we truly are worthy of the name Christian. All right, so root out your hidden faults and look toward being holy, and you'll be surprised some of the things that we really do need. All right, our next caller is anonymous female from Michigan. Welcome to the show, Annie Anonymous from Michigan. You're on the air now. How can I help you today?
1: Thank you, Colleen, for taking my call. And I just had a quick comment before I get into what I wanted to ask you about bullying behavior from a teacher in a classroom that I'm currently in. Mm. But what I wanted to mention, I did mention it briefly at the end of the call with this call screener. I have been, I believe, inspired by our Lord through the years of prayer intentions before we pray the rosary or the chaplet or just talk to God. I was inspired in the past month, which I did do, to get a prayer box, and I found a decorative one over at Home Goods

0: So I just wanted to pass that along. That
1: oh,
0: I
1: is this box? Is this box at school or at home?
0: No. This is so one that I personally.
1: A box that you do at home for the intentions going on. Got it. Okay.
0: Right. And some are permanent ones like salvation for family members, continuing conversion,
1: beautiful.
0: Reversion back to the Catholic faith, and then the current ones that come up, the day-to-day. But
1: beautiful.
0: Okay, so thank you. So now what I did want to also bring up is, okay, I have been, the preschool that I'm at, 90% of all the teachers and assistants are now in new rooms as of after Labor Day.
1: Is this a Catholic school or a public school?
0: Catholic in name only.
1: Okay, got it.
0: Sadly.
1: Yeah.
0: But anyway, I've been there 3 years. Yeah. And I was with the 3 to 4 year olds, which that's my comfort zone. And I was at a different Christian school for years, and I was in that same age group for 6 years. And so I love those little heartstrings and the communication you can have with the little ones. Mm-hmm. And by God's grace, I have been very blessed in that regard. But no matter what you, so now I'm with the almost 2 year olds, and you love all the kids no matter what.
1: Mm-hmm.
0: The problem is sometimes the teachers. And so that's what I've encountered. And so what the main thing that has been going on, just, and I did have a brief encounter with this particular teacher about a year and a half ago, because I did float periodically as well, and we all have to float as needed with the racial issue with kids in the room and teachers needed.
1: Yeah.
0: But at that time, we had an encounter that she basically said a very derogatory way of speaking about our Lord because she couldn't find something. I was in the room with her by myself, and long story short, I had to take it to HR. And I said I didn't need to, you know, go further, but I just wasn't happy. And I did address it with her in the moment, and she told me, I don't care, I don't believe, blah, blah, blah. And so now she's the teacher in the room. And through the time, I've always been Christ-like, and, you know, and her daughter was in my former class, and it was fine, and blah, blah, blah. Anyway, what's going on now, she basically has been very disrespectful towards me from the beginning. And there's another assistant in the room that's like, they're two peas in a pod. They're, you know, sadly, there's a lot of gossiping going on at all times throughout the day with a third teacher as well. But she's a good lady, but they gossip. I just stay out of it. And but the thing that has been happening with the other assistant that I just mentioned and the teacher, first of all, the teacher doesn't ask me to do things. She's telling me, do this, do that, do like a master and a slave, literally,
1: mm-hmm.
0: with that attitude.
1: Mm-hmm.
0: Well, it came to a head on Friday because I've been dealing with this, and I kind of have a little bit of impatience that I deal with sometimes. And so what happened on Friday, as soon as the teacher came in the room, she told me I had to go to a different room just briefly to help out with the racial issue. Like I mentioned, one teacher was running late. So I'm literally washing my hands, which takes 10 seconds. I had just helped another child wash her hands. I'm washing my hands, and she told me 3 times in 10 seconds, I have to go to this other room. And it was so rude, and I did say. I said her name, and I said, that was very rude. It pushed me. So then after the 10 minutes I was in the other room, I went to the director and mentioned what happened, and I said that I was going to talk to her, and she said, that's fine. And so when I did then have the moment, you know, I mentioned it to her when I came back.
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4: This is Hope Ryan from Morning Light, and this is some important information about Prop 1. 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It would be the only medical procedure available to minors without parent consent. The only one.

0: 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Vote no on Prop 1.
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0: To Mass Appeal, the Saturday morning live show on Catholic Radio, where you can get some free and friendly advice from a Catholic perspective. I just learned that while our friend from Michigan was talking about her preschool teacher aide job, that we heard some of her question, but not all of it. So we're going to ask her. Go ahead, if you just want to give us a one-sentence summary. I'll start you, and then you add anything. Is that she works for a preschool, and she's the aide, and the head teacher is bullying her and sometimes harassing her and pretty much rude to her. And when she calls her out on it, she, the teacher, is defensive rather than sorry or compassionate. You want to add a little to that before we go to our answer?
1: Yes. So any information that you can share, I would categorize this as bullying behavior, and it's also in very rude. And so I did mention again, I expect professional respect. I'm not sure what's going to happen starting Monday, but any, you know, advice, and I even believe maybe I should start documenting things, because if it comes to, you know, a serious situation, I'm going to have notes. And should I take what the response was from this teacher to the director? I think I should. Okay, I'll let you have it.
0: All right, yeah. Okay, take this to the director. If these actions and words are under the category of bullying, look it up in your employee handbook and make sure that you are correct about that, and give these examples. And should you document it? Yes, you want to document it using the same wording in your employee handbook, so that it isn't something that you're making up, that your response is not just an emotional response or a dislike, so HR doesn't say, oh, you two just need to get along better. You know what I mean? They could respond right if they think it's your feeling. So you do want to document it because of justice. We have the four cardinal virtues: prudence, justice, fortitude, and temperance. The temperance will be balance in all things. Prudence is knowing when to speak up and when to shut up, and we're going to talk about that in a minute as well. Justice is that everyone is given what they are due, you know, in the eyes of God, that God is given what he is due, that our spouse is given what they're due, that employees are given what they are due. So that is justice. And fortitude is the courage sometimes to see that justice is done. So we've got some virtues working there, the courage to seek justice and the prudence to know when to speak and when to be quiet. So a lot of people will, like when, let's see, who called earlier? Beth, I think it was, that called earlier about her brother, and some of her siblings were just taking it. You know, they were just, you know, listening to it, and she wanted to say something. So if God's giving you that conviction that this person needs to be corrected or stopped from doing this, and it does match your manual, then go ahead and document it and bring this to the hierarchy, or whoever the boss might be, or the manager. And so bring it to them. But the other thing is, you want to be pouring out with love and kindness toward this teacher. You want to break down that abrasion, break down that division that she's feeling right now. And so when I'll quote St. Vincent de Paul and St. Francis de Sales, who corrected people with such great love. So you want to ask God for the virtue, one, of patience, and two, of humility. So, I heard you say that, oh, sometimes it's my impatience. Yes, it is. So you want to have God give you the patience, ask him to give you the grace of patience to perform that spiritual work of mercy called bear wrongs patiently, so that you can take it and in the moment and offer that up to God and say, oh boy, they spit on you, they whipped you, they crowned you with thorns, and you took that with patience. So give me the patience to take this little whipping. So what you want to do is have patience in your heart, love in your heart, and smile at the person like Jesus would smile at them. This is going to be hard. I know it's going to be difficult. And then you're going to document what happened. And then at the end of the day or at the next break, you're going to say, you know, that, not in the moment, okay, you're going to say this later, say, you know, when you said that to me, that was really offensive, and did you think that was being kind and professional? So you want to not accuse her, you want to question her. and just say, well, I interpreted it that as another one of those categories of bullying. And so I am going to turn this in with my list. But I just wondered if you had thought about that. Did you think, so instead of accusing her where she gets defensive, you want to ask her that question. Do you think that when you said XYZ to me after I washed my hand and demanded that on the instant, was that really professional? And then be humble enough to admit that maybe I misinterpreted it, or maybe you just meant to be commanding me. And I think we're kind of partners in this job, and I would appreciate as much kindness as possible. So you see, your demeanor is going to change when she says it. You're going to let it go in the moment. You will record it and turn it in. But then instead of accusing her to her face, because that's what's creating division a lot, and it keeps a bully from wanting to continue bullying. It disarms them if you respond with patience and kindness and not in the moment. Sometimes, whether she's a bully or not, I don't know, but sometimes bullies get off on the reaction that you make. They get off on, you know, it gives them pleasure. I mean, it's a mean thing. It's like the devil found their Achilles heel in their pride or something like that. And it gives them pleasure, like, ah, I got her. I put her down, put her in her place. So somewhere in the back of her mind, she sees you as less important than her. That's her pride, not your problem. But you can respond with patience, with humility, not to keep taking the beating, but take it in the moment, offer it up to our Lord, record it, and turn it in, and then ask her a question later. Would you think the way you treated me was professional? And then turn it around. You say, if I spoke like that to you, would you consider that professional? And then use an example of somebody else. If the HR or the principal spoke that way to you, would you consider that kind and professional? So you see how asking her questions might change the way that she approaches you, and she might see herself in that. And if you pray for her beforehand, the Holy Spirit can touch her heart in ways that you can't. Because if you accuse her of things, it sounds as though her defenses go up, her pride takes root, and she stands to conquer, and she's just going to keep bullying you. But if you respond with patience and humility and just keep track of it and ask her questions, as if, like St. Vincent de Paul and St. Francis de Sales were correcting someone, and they might even put themselves in a situation of humility and say, I know we all do things wrong, and sometimes I know I'm not perfect too. Sometimes I might speak in a way I don't want to, but I was just wondering, do you know how that sounds? Did you mean that to be bullying? Did you mean that to be impatient with me? Is that intentional, or are you having a bad day? I mean, give her that option as well. So you want to lower the tone of that whole reaction between the two of you and become patient and humble and prudent. Know when to speak up and when to be quiet, but don't stop seeking the justice that needs to be stated by your the people that run the school. Okay?
1: Thank you so much.
0: Okay, you got this, Annie. All right, God bless you. This is Colleen Kelly Mast on Mast Appeal, the Saturday morning show on Catholic Radio, where you can get some free and friendly advice from a Catholic perspective. While we live in this valley of tears, we pick up our crosses, joyfully try to bring His kingdom come. So yeah, we don't just take a beating. Sometimes we're supposed to fight back. Sometimes they're supposed to take the beating. But even if we fight back, we want to do it with kindness, patience, and humility, so we can bring this kingdom of love, joy, peace, and mercy down to this earth right now. And what if someone experiences the mercy of Jesus through you? Sometimes that's the only mercy of God they're going to experience. They're going to feel bad and go, wow, she forgave me for this. And you could even state that. I forgive you for this, and I hope you don't make this a habit to speak to me this way. That might move somebody more than accusing them and them being defensive. It's time for our next break. We'll be back with more of Mast Appeal right after this message.
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0: Good morning. Welcome to our last segment already this morning of Mast Appeal. We're here every week during this 2 hours offering free, friendly advice from a Catholic perspective. This is Colleen Kelly Mast. I'm a life coach, author, a speaker. I'm in the midst of giving love ed presentations for mothers and daughters and fathers and sons. We even had a pizza tasting contest last night in the father-son love ed program, which was fun. They tasted pizzas and rated them during the program at some of the breaks. And today we'll have a mother-daughter high tea introducing the 5 love ed videos and a private conversation between mother and daughter. And of course, since I'm doing it in person rather than a parish doing it with the facilitator guide, I will add my own little bits in between. So I look forward to that high tea love ed this afternoon here in Lamont. All right, in response, a couple things to respond here we have in our last segment. I know someone's going to ask this. We had a caller earlier about an examination of conscience. And somebody was asking for, if like they went through the Ten Commandments, and that's easy to do when you get to a certain point spiritually, like I haven't murdered anybody, but hey, did I say anything mean? Did I put others first? Did I do harm to my body? Did I not eat right? Did I not get enough sleep? Like, what are you doing not to kill yourself? What are you doing to help yourself? So little things like that. You still want to look at the Ten Commandments, but you want to look deeper. And you can look in the catechism and look at some of the problems or sins against the commandments in your Catholic catechism. If you don't have a copy of the big fat book, actually I found an extra one at Goodwill. But you can just find it online, Catechism of the Catholic Church. It's published several places in PDF. Then we spoke about examination of consciences as well. And someone called in and said, where's a good examination of conscience? She already uses Fathers of Mercy. If you sat with the Holy Spirit and Fathers of Mercy, examination of conscience, it would take you a while. So those of you that want fits on 2 pages, you can print it out. It's blue and black at fathersofmercy.com, or just do a search, examination of conscience, Fathers of Mercy. And they talk about the way of darkness, the way of holiness, the Beatitudes, the theological virtues, the 2 great commandments, the 10 commandments, the precepts of the church, and then has, 50 or 60 questions to ask yourself. Did I refuse to believe in God? Did I deny I was Catholic? Did I abandon the faith? Did I disobey or disrespect my parents? Did I leave Mass early? Did I abuse my marriage rights? You know, different questions. Did I fail to keep secrets that I should have kept? So there are a good list of questions there that will stop most people and send them to confession at thefathersofmercy.com, examination of conscience. And you can buy those pamphlets in bulk and put them out at your parish. Then they have at the back of the pamphlet how to go to confession, the act of contrition, and your prayer after confession as well. So those of you that have not been to confession in a long time, go ahead, get the Fathers of Mercy, examination of conscience for adults and teens, and take some time before our Lord and pray that. Go to the Adoration Chapel, or if your church is open, or if you can't get to church, light a candle and put out your Bible and make a little prayer place, or put up a crucifix and examine your conscience before our Lord. And then sometimes we have to look at our own lives with great humility, which can be the response to a lot of the problems. Tom, when he called earlier, you know, be humble and be loving toward your brother. And then our last caller about sometimes acting with humility might change a person. We had a perfect example of humility in this week's readings, because I know back on Thursday, Job was starting to feel sorry for himself. Remember last week? Maybe it's Monday, the book of Job. We are reading for people that go to Mass each day, or at least meditate on the readings each day. Job had all these bad things happen to him. His kids died, his animals were gone, his farming was gone, then he had sores all over his body, you know, like, and then he said, you know, the Lord gave this to me, the Lord take away, blessed be the Lord our God. Well, things got worse and worse, and then finally by Thursday in the book of Job chapter 19, he said, pity me, oh you my friends, the hand of God has struck me. Why do you hound me as though you were divine? Why do you prey upon me? My inmost being is consumed with longing. So he broke. Job finally broke. But then yesterday he said, hey, behold, I am of little account. I didn't make the stars and the moon. How can I answer God? I put my hand over my mouth. I will not do so again. I will serve our Lord. So be like Job. Be humble, no matter what your affliction might be.
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6: This is Lavinia Spirito for Catholic Way Bible Study. Traditional iconography represents each evangelist with a specific symbol that reveals much about the emphasis of the gospel he has written. Matthew's symbol is a man because he speaks primarily to the house of Israel about the coming of their own king, the Messiah, the Anointed One. Mark's symbol is a lion, taken from his opening image of John the Baptist as a voice preaching and roaring in the desert like a lion. Luke's symbol is an ox, as he opens with a passage about Zechariah sacrificing oxen in the temple before the archangel Gabriel shatters his world. And John's image is an eagle, because his gospel takes a high, bird's-eye view of Jesus' life, written after and building on the other accounts. The next time you see an evangelist's symbol, you will have an insight into the very nature of his gospel account of Christ.
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0: Salt and Light Radio, in cooperation with Jeff Cavins and Ascension Press, brings you the Great Adventure Bible Study Series. Welcome to Session 5 of the study for the Book of Psalms. Presented by Jeff Cavins, Sarah Christmeyer, and Tim Gray, this study demonstrates how to pray the Psalms through Lectio Divina, explore their various forms, and uncover the ways they reveal Christ's mission. You can find out more about this series, including the various airtimes and how to obtain the optional study materials, at saltandlightradio.com/adventure. Please note that the radio broadcast sessions do not correspond with the chapter numbers in the optional study workbook. We will announce the chapter and page number for the next session at the close of each session. And now, here are presenters Jeff, Sarah, and Tim to continue our adventure through the Book of Psalms.
1: Welcome back to our study on Psalms. Today in our fourth session, we're going to be talking about the responsorial Psalms. This is an opportunity for us to learn about how to use these Psalms in Mass, and it's actually a very exciting lesson. Let's begin with prayer. In the name of the Father, and the Son, and the Holy Spirit, amen. Lord, we thank you for speaking to us in your word. We also thank you for the glorious Mass, the holy sacrifice that takes place, the way you speak to us, the way you feed us. Lord, we are so blessed. We thank you for the responsorial Psalms, and we ask you to cast light on their meaning and how we can grow from participating in these wonderful Psalms. May you receive glory. May you receive honor as a result of our lives. We pray in Jesus' name. Amen. Name of the Father, and the Son, and the Holy Spirit. Amen. This is an exciting lesson, and we've had some exciting lessons so far. I hope that in your last lesson you have been putting into practice Lectio Divina, and that you have been reading, and you've been meditating, you've been praying, and you've been contemplating the Scriptures, and starting to develop a daily habit of meditating on God's Word. If you haven't, this is another message. Start. It's a good time to start. You know, one of the beauties of the Catholic Church is that we have things that we do regularly. You know, from cradle to grave, God visits us in the sacraments. But one thing that we do very regularly is we go to Mass. Every single week, we go to Mass. And a lot of you that are here, a lot of you watching on DVD, you go to Mass every single day. So you have an opportunity to hear God speak to you every day. And when you learn something about one of the points of the Mass, it really comes alive because you have an opportunity to repeat it over and over and over. And in today's lesson, we're going to do just that. We're going to talk about the responsorial Psalms. And when I say the responsorial Psalms, it's important to remember that this is not a type of psalm. This is not a part of the one of the genre of Psalms. This is part of the Mass, and it can employ any of the Psalms. Any of the Psalms can become a responsorial Psalm. When I was growing up, I was really not aware that these were Psalms, even though it said responsorial Psalm. Sometimes we don't realize the obvious. And so when I was growing up, I knew that in Mass, at the beginning of Mass, we would hear a reading, and then I knew that we would respond in some way, and the lector would say something we would follow, and then after that there would be a couple of more readings, you know, be followed by the gospel reading. But I certainly wasn't aware of what was going on in the Mass, and when I finally discovered what the responsorial Psalms were all about, I have to tell you that it made Mass much more meaningful for me. And I really started looking forward to Mass because I realized that not only was God speaking to me, but as you will see in the lesson today, that I have an opportunity to speak back to God in the responsorial psalm. So what I thought I would do as way of introduction before Dr. Gray speaks to you is to talk a little bit about that responsorial psalm and to give you an example from one of the days throughout the year of how we can hear God's word in a beautiful way. As you know, the New Testament is hidden in the Old, and the Old is revealed in the New. And so there's a relationship between the Old Testament and the New Testament. And everything in the Old Testament is Christocentric. It finds its fulfillment in Jesus Christ. And so we're always reading the old with the new, and we don't separate them. It's in the Mass that we hear both the old and the new. And the responsorial psalm plays a special role in connecting the old and the new, a very, very much a teaching role to cast light on two specific readings. The psalms are very, very carefully chosen. In fact, one of the things that I have so appreciated about the Catholic Church is what I would call the genius of the liturgy. The liturgy literally is a masterpiece, the annual liturgy. The way it's put together, the care, the oversight, the detail, every little detail in the liturgy, and this is certainly true of the readings of the Old Testament and the New Testament and the responsorial psalm. The responsorial psalm, simply put, provides for us a bridge between the Old Testament reading and the Gospel reading. We're all familiar with hearing the first reading on Sunday. We hear the first reading, and then after that, we respond. We respond with a responsorial psalm, and that response is our part in the liturgy. And an interesting aspect here is that it's the only part of the liturgy of the Word that we speak. There's only one time that we speak. We're used to hearing the Word proclaimed to us, and then the homily proclaimed by a priest or deacon. But the only time that we respond in the liturgy of the Word is during the responsorial psalm. So you hear an Old Testament reading, then we give a response, and then God speaks back to us with the gospel. So we have, in effect, a conversation going on here. You may remember from an earlier lesson where I mentioned to you paragraph 1174. 1174 in your catechism spoke about the place of psalms in the liturgy of the hours, and it mentions in there something very, very beautiful about the bride and the bridegroom. It said that the liturgy of the hours is truly the voice of the bride herself addressed to her bridegroom. It is the very prayer which Christ himself, together with his body, addresses to the Father. And so the psalms in the divine office are considered the conversation between the bride and the bridegroom. And so we have in the middle of the Mass, which is a bridal spousal liturgy, it's the culmination is the sharing of the Lamb's Supper, the Eucharist, with us. The bridegroom gives himself to the bride. But earlier in the liturgy of the Word, the bride responds to the bridegroom with a responsorial psalm. And then the bridegroom speaks back to us in the gospel. So you have God speaking to us, then we respond with the responsorial psalm, and then God responds back with the gospel reading. So you have this conversation going on. But the beautiful thing about this conversation is that it is illuminating the meaning of the Old Testament reading and the gospel reading. And the responsorial psalm is carefully chosen to bridge those two readings, to cast light on those two readings and give you meaning so that you can meditate on it, so you can draw some meaning from the connection there for your daily living. That is what is called active participation in the Mass. Active participation in the Mass isn't necessarily you singing or coming up and being a part of what's taking place on the altar. That's not what we mean by active participation. Active participation is you showing a mental and your reason and your will, everything given over to this reading, which I'm going to share with you in our conclusion today, that this is one of the most difficult parts of Mass, because so often when God is speaking to us, our mind is somewhere else. Our mind is somewhere else, and we're not getting what he has to say to us. So when you go to Mass, you will participate in the responsorial psalm. And the beautiful thing about this too is that it's not just you, but we come together as the body of Christ, and it is a collective a sharing of our concerns, a collective sharing of our lives. And as we individually speak the responsorial psalm, we speak as one. We speak as a community, as a church, in responding to God's beautiful message to us. So it's a conversation. It's a conversation between us and our Creator. Now, what I thought I would do is to give you an example of this. And I want to encourage you, because once you know what the responsorial psalm is, you're going to go back to your church and you're going to start listening. But there are going to be certain days where you're going to say, you know, I don't see the connection between the old and the new here. I'm not getting it. Well, there's a couple of reasons for that. One is that in ordinary time, it's a little bit more difficult to make the connections. The connections are a little bit more obvious on feast days, during Advent, during Christmas, Easter. They're a little bit more obvious. And during ordinary time, sometimes it's a little more difficult to draw that connection. But I can tell you this. If you know the Bible, if you understand what we call the plan of salvation history, what we teach in the Bible timeline, then you're going to hear God speak to you a little bit different, and you're going to be able to make those connections very fast. Most of you know that Albert Einstein was a genius, considered a genius. And a lot of physicists have been interviewed since, and they'll tell you that he really wasn't a lot smarter than other physicists, but he knew how to draw the connections. He knew how to draw connections between two different things. And so he lived in a world of possibility. The same thing is true when listening to God's Word, that if you know God's Word in the Old Testament, and you know God's Word in the New Testament, and you really listen to that responsorial psalm, you're going to start drawing all kinds of connections. The brain will create these synapses, these connections that have never been connected before. And that's when it gets exciting, when you start nudging people saying, "Do you get that? Wow. Do you see the connection there? I never saw that before." And that's where Mass becomes very, very exciting. You probably have heard, as I've heard people say, "Well, Mass is boring." Mass is boring if you don't have any idea what's going on. But the more you equip yourself to participate, the more exciting it becomes. Let me share with you an example of what we're talking about here. There is the liturgical calendar, and the liturgical calendar ends on Christ the King. The entire calendar follows the life of Christ. And so the liturgical calendar is kind of like laying down the life of Christ on a day timer. You have his whole life on that calendar, and it culminates in Christ the King. And the readings for Christ the King are selected for that particular Sunday. And the three readings are Ezekiel chapter 34, verses 11 and 12. And you can write this down and kind of practice yourself. And by the way, I believe this is in the lesson. So Ezekiel 34, 11 and 12, Psalm 23, 1 and 2, Matthew 25, 31 through 46. Those are the three readings. You have Ezekiel in the Old Testament, you have the responsorial psalm, the Psalm 23, and Matthew 25 is the New Testament reading. So what I'm going to do now is I'm going to just read a portion of this and draw the connection there. And I want you to see the connection as you are hearing it, okay? Now, the first reading is in Ezekiel chapter 34, verses 11 and 12. And here's how it goes. "For thus says the Lord God, behold, I myself will search for my sheep and will seek them out, as a shepherd seeks out his flock when some of his sheep have been scattered abroad. So will I seek out my sheep, and I will rescue them from all places where they have been scattered on a day of clouds and thick darkness." The word of the Lord. And that's what you're going to hear. You're going to hear that reading. Now, a lot of people, when they hear that reading, first of all, are not going to know what Ezekiel's about because they haven't been studying. They're not sure. So they're at a disadvantage right there. But if you're diligent in Bible study and Bible reading and meditating on the scripture, you would become familiar with this passage, Ezekiel chapter 34, talking about a time in the Old Testament where things are not looking very good as the kingdom is dividing, the Davidic kingdom is dividing. And things are not looking very good. In fact, there's a problem. There's a problem with the shepherds. There's a problem with the shepherds, and Ezekiel chapter 34 really zeroes in on this problem. And God basically says, I myself will come and shepherd my sheep. I'm going to do it. Okay? So he says, I myself will search for my sheep and will seek them out as a shepherd seeks out his flock when some of his sheep have been scattered abroad. So will I seek out my sheep, and I will rescue them from all places where they have been scattered on a day of clouds and thick darkness. So that's actually good news coming from Ezekiel, is that yes, there are poor shepherds at this time, but I myself will seek them out. In fact, Jesus employs this scripture in the gospel when he says that the Son of Man has come to seek and to save that which is lost. He's hinting at this scripture. But for the sake of the responsorial psalms, we'll move on from that reading, and God just spoke to us and said, I myself will seek you out, I will shepherd you. And what's our response to that? What is the bride's response to the bridegroom? The bride's response is Psalm 23. And right away, I can see in your eyes that a light went on. A light went on just right there. You went, oh, Psalm 23. You saw the connection right away. That's what's supposed to happen in Mass. Everyone in the church should be, right when they stand up and say, here's the responsorial psalm, everyone should look around and go, beautiful. Beautiful. Does that happen in your parish? That's what should happen. But listen to the response. Here's the response. The Lord is my shepherd. I shall not want. He makes me lie down in green pastures. He leads me beside still waters. Isn't that beautiful? That's our response. The response is, the Lord is my shepherd. I shall not want. He makes me lie down in green pastures. He leads me beside still waters. That was our response to that reading. Now God wants to talk back to you. He wants to give you more. And so we turn to the gospel, to Matthew chapter 25, and listen to how God is going to respond to you now in what you just said to him. In Matthew chapter 25, in verse 31, when the Son of Man comes in his glory and all the angels with him, then he will sit on his glorious throne. Before him will be gathered all the nations, and he will separate them one from another as a shepherd separates the sheep from the goats. And he will place the sheep at his right hand, but the goats at the left. Then the king will say to those at his right hand, come, O blessed my Father, inherit the kingdom prepared for you from the foundation of the world. For I was hungry, and you gave me food. I was thirsty, and you gave me drink. I was a stranger, and you welcomed me. I was naked, and you clothed me. I was sick, and you visited me. I was in prison, and you came to me. Then the righteous will answer him, Lord, when did we see you hungry, and feed you, and thirsty, and give you drink? And when did we see you a stranger and welcome you, or naked and clothe you? And when did we see you sick or in prison and visit you? And then the king will answer them, truly I say to you, as you did it to one of the least of these brethren, my brethren, you did it to me. And then he will say to those at his left hand, depart from me, you cursed, into the eternal fire prepared for the devil and his angels. For I was hungry, and you gave me no food. I was thirsty, and you gave me no drink. I was a stranger, and you did not welcome me, naked, and you did not clothe me, sick and in prison, and you did not visit me. And then they will answer, Lord, when did we see you hungry or thirsty or stranger, naked or sick or in prison, and did not minister to you? And then he will answer them, truly I say to you, as you did it to the one of the least of these, you did it not to me. He says, truly I say to you, as you did it not to one of the least of these, you did it not to me. And they will go away into eternal punishment, but the righteous into eternal life. And so you can see, we have those beautiful three readings. Ezekiel, God says, I will seek him out myself. We respond with, the Lord is my shepherd. And then God comes back and he tells us what's going to happen. And there's going to be this dividing of the sheep and the goats. And it's dependent upon our actions. And how we treat the least of these is how we are treating our king and our shepherd. So you can take those three readings, and we could drill down on that, and we could talk about it for an hour or two. We really, really could if we decided to do that. But that's what you're supposed to be doing in the Mass, is drilling down, thinking about it. Because here's the good news. In the Mass, In the Mass, God speaks to us, we respond, and then he speaks back. In the three put together, when you put the three together, you are hearing a word from God. That's powerful. You are hearing a word from God to you, but also to you. To you, to you, to you, but to you. You're hearing a word from God. And how many of you would say, I need to hear a word from God in my life? Do you know how many people, when they leave the Catholic Church, will say, I left because I wasn't being fed? My friends, you are being fed. You're being fed the Eucharist, obviously, the body and blood of Christ. But God is carefully selecting a word for you every Mass. You are being fed. The question is, are you listening? And we'll talk more about that after Dr. Gray continues in this topic, the responsorial psalms.
2: The liturgical context is so important and so helpful for reading the psalms. I can't tell you how valuable that is, because as a biblical scholar and as a historian, I love to get the historical context when I read Paul's letters or any reading of the Old Testament, whether it's the Exodus and the importance of Egypt and all those backgrounds. But when we read the Psalms, we don't get much historical background and information. We have this collection of 150 songs, and as Jeff mentioned earlier in one of the lessons, sometimes a few of the superscriptions above the Psalm will tell you when after David had committed adultery with Bathsheba for Psalm 51, or after his son Absalom in Psalm 3, you know, had rebelled against him. But those are the exception. We really don't get Psalms titled with who wrote it or when they wrote it or for what purpose. We don't get that historical background very often. And so we lack oftentimes historical context for reading the Psalms. Now, we scholars love to fill the vacuum, and so we come up with theories for different Psalms of what the historical context could be. But a lot of those theories can be a bit uncertain. So, I think the reason for this being such a particular problem with the Psalms is that the Psalms themselves, the author, the poets who wrote these Psalms, knew that the specific historical context did not matter that much. So, for example, we're not told, even if it's a Psalm of David, who the enemies are. When David prays in so many of his laments in Book 1 and 2 of the Psalter, those first 72 Psalms, he doesn't say, save me from Saul, save me from Doeg the Edomite. What does he say? He says, save me from my enemies, save me from those who lie and the wicked. Because by using those more general terms, we can pray that when we have enemies. We can pray that when we have someone who slanders us. We could take that Psalm of David, or whatever individual psalmist wrote those psalms, when they were afflicted, when they were betrayed, we can pray them in our betrayal, when we've been, when we suffer, and we can take it right on. So we're not reading, the purpose of the psalms is not to encapsulate or record Israel's history, it was to capture a heart in need of God, a heart dialoguing with God. As Jeff said, it was to capture the voice of the bride speaking to the bridegroom, the voice of Israel, the voice of God's people speaking to God. And so what's beautiful, and what I want to talk about, the two parts I want to talk about right now, is the responsorial psalm. That is how the psalm is used in the Mass. And that's a liturgical context for interpreting that individual psalm. So the church gives us a framework. It gives us a context, a liturgical context. Secondly, I want to talk about the Liturgy of the Hours and how the Liturgy of the Hours takes the Psalms and places them in morning prayer, evening prayer, or at night prayer at different hours and different days of the week, and gives, again, a liturgical context for hearing that Psalm. And those liturgical contexts now help us how we should hear and how we should pray the Psalms. So this is a very important lesson, this lesson of kind of getting our minds around the liturgical context through the responsorial psalms, how we should hear and pray the Psalms. Let's start now with the responsorial Psalms. And when you get a responsorial Psalm, the key antiphon, the key response, that one line that we sing back, you know, so someone will oftentimes, if there's a good cantor, will sing a stanza of the psalm, and then we give that line response back. Then there's another stanza, and we give that response again. The most popular, the most used response is, "Give thanks to the Lord, for He is good, for His mercy or steadfast love endures forever." So everyone knew that second half. And so that's a very popular one we hear quite a bit. That key line oftentimes captures and becomes a lens by which we're to read the rest of the psalm. So that responsorial line gives us the theme, the kind of, as we could say, the lens by which the church wants us to hear the rest of the psalm. So, for example, when we hear, "Give thanks to the Lord, for He is good, for His steadfast love endures forever," or "His mercy endures forever," however you want to translate that, that's telling us that whatever else we read in the psalm, the lens is through gratitude. We're responding to God with gratitude. And whatever we read in the Old Testament, what God did for Israel, whatever we read in the Gospel, what Jesus is doing for us in the New Testament, is to be bridged by a response of gratitude in praise and thanksgiving for what God has done. See how that works? It's a beautiful way of bridging that. A good example of this is in the 19th Sunday of Ordinary Time, in Cycle B, we have a reading from the Old Testament where Elijah, in 1 Kings 19, is on a journey, and he's told by the Lord he has to eat this bread to sustain him for the journey, because it's going to be a long journey. So Elijah eats the bread. And then we get the psalm, and the psalm is Psalm 34. And the response, or the antiphon, is, "Taste and see the goodness of the Lord." So that's Psalm 34, verse 8. So we're given verse 8 is pulled out, and that becomes the lens by which we read everything else in Psalm 34. And then when we get to the gospel reading for that Sunday, it's the Gospel of John, chapter 6, where Jesus is giving His great discourse on the Eucharist. "Unless you eat the flesh of the Son of Man, drink His blood, you will have no life in you." And so on and on. So John 6 is all about the Eucharist. And so now we hear, "Taste and see the goodness of the Lord," Elijah on a journey, Jesus speaking about the bread of life that's come down from heaven, who He is. And then we put it all together, and as Jeff said, that psalm oftentimes serves as a bridge, and as a bridge that we cross back and forth and make a connection. So we see that Elijah being sustained for 40 days on the bread God gives him. Well, that's rather miraculous. If you don't believe it, try eating bread for 40 days and then going 40 days on that bread. And so the idea of how Elijah is sustained by one simple meal of bread for this long journey is basically the image of how the Eucharist sustains us on our long journey home to God, our Father. In fact, the early church fathers called the Eucharist the journey bread. Journey bread. That was one of the terms they coined for it. It was the journey bread. The Eucharist was the journey bread. And so in that beautiful pairing of readings, we see this imagery of getting this sense of what is God's plan is for the bread. That the bread, there's a special bread that God will provide His people that will sustain them on their arduous journey. That's the idea. Now, as Jeff mentioned, in feast days, we find this in an easier and easier way to see. So sometimes during ordinary time, seeing how the psalm bridges the gospel reading and the Old Testament reading may not be as apparent. Sometimes the connection's very loose. Sometimes it's very tight, like we saw with Psalm 34, verse 8, "Taste and see the goodness of the Lord." But it's especially clear for us in major liturgical seasons. So, for example, in Advent of Cycle B, we had the three readings on Sundays for the responsorial psalm were all from the psalms in the 80s. Psalm 80, 85, and 89 is what we had last Advent for Cycle B. And if you look at those psalms, Psalm 80, 85, and 89, they fit perfectly with the theme of Advent, because we call it Advent, and the readings we get in the Old Testament and in the Psalms remind us of Israel longing and waiting for the coming of the Messiah. And so as Israel longs and waits for the coming of the Messiah, you know, in the course of the song that we always sing, and at least in my church all the time, is O Come, Emmanuel, and which is the perfect quintessential Advent song. And it says how Israel mourns in lonely exile here. Well, guess what? If you remember Psalm 80, 85, and 89, all come from which book of the Psalter? Book 3. If you remember Book 3. Book 3, which begins with Psalm 73 and goes to Psalm 89. And the theme of that book, you remember, was the loss of the temple and the loss of the kingdom of Israel. They lost their king. And so it's time of exile. It's time of loss. And they're hoping for restoration. So if you read the Psalms, like Psalm 80 and 85, it prays over and over again, Lord, restore us. Psalm 80 says, You, O Lord, are the shepherd of Israel. And it says, You're the shepherd, therefore, restore us, restore us, restore us, repeated. And even in Psalm 85, again, restore us again like you've done in the past. So we get this theme of restoration, of God hopefully sending someone to redeem and save Israel. And so all of a sudden that choice of Psalms makes sense given that liturgical season. And so what the church is saying is we should relive Israel's experience of expectation, of exile, and of longing for God to send his Savior. Then when we get to the Christmas season, the Psalms we read are predominantly the Psalms in the 90s, which is Book 4. And in the 90s of Book 4, one of the themes, as Psalm 93 verse 1 says, is God reigns. God is king. Or like Psalm 96, sing a new song to the Lord. So one of the themes in the Psalms in the 90s is this idea that sing a new song because God will do a new redemption. He will do a new exodus. And God himself will be our king. And of course, that's perfect for Christmas. Because what do we have at Christmas? The birth of God's Son. God becomes man. God doesn't simply become man, becomes man, he becomes incarnate according to one family line, the dynasty of David. And so God becomes our king, and so two amazing things happen at the incarnation. There is someone from the line of David who is born, who will be the messianic king, and that person is also God. And so what we have is a divine king. And so the Psalms fit the season, and they also fit the story of Israel and our story as we relive the story of God's people. Now, I want to mention the Liturgy of the Hours briefly. And in the Liturgy of the Hours, there's two different ways to look at it within the day. In the day of the

Magnificat gives you. But if you take the morning prayer, there's a certain rhythm within the day. Psalms are chosen very carefully where they fall in the day. So morning prayer, also known in Latin as lauds, lauds from laudate, which means praise. So one of the themes of the morning prayers usually are praise. And so also the other theme of morning prayer is coming to Zion. You'll see psalms that mention Zion used a lot in the morning. Why? Because it's this longing for God's presence, this desire to seek God. And so the Holy Mother Church says at our beginning of our morning prayer, desire to seek God during your pilgrimage of the day. Desire to seek God during your pilgrimage of this day. Then when you get to Vespers, the prayers will change, and you'll get psalms like Psalm 116, which talks about give thanks to the Lord, and it also talks about lifting up the cup of salvation. And of course, that reminds us of the Last Supper. And of course, why are we given psalms that remind us of the Last Supper during evening prayer? Because that's when the Last Supper happened. Now, that doesn't mean that all the psalms of Vespers or evening prayer are going to have that kind of direct connotation with the Last Supper, but the evening prayers will often be about intimacy, closeness with God, also a sense of refuge, the need for protection. Now, as the day has wound down and darkness is approaching, I need refuge, protection. And then when you move into night prayer, known in Latin as compline, as you move into compline or night prayer, now we have images of darkness. And so you get prayers like Psalm 91. Psalm 91, he who dwells in the shelter of the Most High and abides under the shadow of the Almighty says to my Lord, my refuge, my protection, my God in whom I trust. And so now as the darkness, the night, the darkness of the night can be a time of danger, time of evil, wickedness. So it's a praying for God for refuge, protection, shelter. The night can also be a time of intimacy, and so Psalms will also mention intimacy with God during compline. So there's this nice combination of mix. So you see that the prayers will change. You'll get, even in compline, you'll get prayers like Psalm 130. You know, more than watchmen who are guarding the gates watch for daybreak, so my soul looks for you, O Lord. What a beautiful psalm for nighttime. And so you'll get those kinds of psalms at night. And so what I want to mention to you is that there's different psalms for different rhythms of the day. And what the church does is it gives us a lens by which to read those psalms now in a different context. It's one thing to read Psalm 91 on your own, but if you think of Psalm 91 as being a nighttime prayer, it changes the context of shelter and protection. You know, my angels will guard over you and watch over you. In the Jewish tradition, that was a nighttime prayer. And in the church fathers and in the church's liturgy of the hours, it's a nighttime prayer. So it's a beautiful context for that prayer. We don't know for what occasion Psalm 91 was written. But in the liturgy, we know the context for ourselves to use it, which is beautiful. It's really helpful. Also during the week, the Liturgy of the Hours changes. On Friday, the Liturgy of the Hours, the readings for the day from morning to evening, have a little bit more somber, solemn tone because Friday is the day of our Lord's death. It's the day of the crucifixion. And so they tend to be psalms about forgiveness for sins, psalms of lament, of mourning, psalms that focus on suffering. And then as we go to Sunday, Sunday is the brightest day of the week because it's the Lord's day. It's the day of the victory of the resurrection. And so it's the images of light, of praise. And as we move through the week, what tends to happen is as we move from Sunday towards Friday, the note of praise gets tempered a bit, and the theme of light gets tempered a bit as we move more towards suffering, lament, need for forgiveness, penance. And then we move to Sunday again, light, praise, joy. Those notes move through the week by the two poles of the passion of our Lord and his death and his resurrection. And so just as the morning prayer has a theme of joy and lightness and praise and moves to more solemn things as we move into the evening, so likewise with the week. And so you see what the church is doing.

0: church, in the Liturgy of the Hours, is telling us how to pray the Psalms daily. And what dominates the Liturgy of the Hours is the Psalms. It's primarily composed of the Psalms. And I want to highlight this because what the church is saying for us is that the Psalms are so important for our prayer life that she gives us Psalms, many of them, every day. In fact, in the Mass, the daily Mass, we're given a Psalm almost every day in the daily Mass. It's the only book of the Bible we get every day. We don't get the Gospel of John every day. We don't get the Exodus or Isaiah. We don't get any of those books every day, every week. What we do get every day and every week is the Psalms. It's the only book of the Bible that we get every day. That hit me this last year. It hit me this last year. Wow, this is the one book of the Bible we get every day, every week. That's a pretty important book. That's why Jeff and Sarah and I felt doing a study on the Psalms was so important, because the church makes it so important and central to our prayer life. That's why it's so important for us Catholics to get to know Scripture, so that when we read the Liturgy of the Hours, the more you study the Psalms, the more these prayers will be meaningful to you, the more they'll come alive. And so you'll, oh, Psalm of Zion. Most people don't even know what Zion is. They hear a Psalm of Zion, like, what's Zion? It must be something mystical. You know, it must be something special. And Zion is the religious term for Jerusalem. And it refers to Mount Zion, where the temple is. And so Zion evokes God's presence. It's the place where God abides with his people. And so that's why we get those kinds of Psalms. And we'll talk about that when we get to the Thirsting with God section. But what I want to conclude with is the liturgical context. The Psalms can be difficult to read, but if you listen to them in the context of the liturgy, it'll make it so much easier to appreciate and, more importantly, to pray the Psalms.
1: Dr. Gray just gave you some very rich, rich teaching that if you put it into practice, if you do it, it's going to absolutely change your life. And isn't that the way that God's Word is? That His Word is there, but if we don't put it into practice, it just becomes a book on the shelf. But it's the only book in the world that if we put it into practice, it has the power available to change the world and to change our lives. And that's very, very exciting. I'd like to give you some practical tips on, you know, putting this into practice. What Dr. Gray was talking about with the Liturgy of the Hours will actually help you in becoming disciplined when it comes to Mass on Sunday, or if you go every day. If you're cultivating a habit on a daily basis of reading the Psalms and praying the Psalms, then you're going to be more alert on Sunday morning when your family is there. And your children will grow up also becoming alert, knowing that this is very, very important. And so I'd like to take a moment just to talk about that Sunday morning experience. But before I do that, I want to give you some tips on how to prepare for Sunday morning if you go on Sunday. And if you go every day, you can prepare every single day. The responsorial Psalms are available to you. Dr. Gray mentioned the Magnificat, and I know that many of you here are using the Magnificat, and I know that many of you watching on DVD, you also use the Magnificat to pray on a daily basis. You can use the Magnificat to go ahead a little bit and anticipate the psalm, the responsorial psalm that's going to be used and the readings that are going to be used on Sunday. And you can prepare yourself for that so that when you hear the Word of God proclaimed on Sunday morning, it's not the first time that you heard it, but you have been thinking about this a little bit. And who knows, there in Sunday Mass, God may speak something very wonderful because you have prepared. In addition to the Magnificat, you might want to go on to the USCCB website, and you can look up the readings for the entire liturgical year. And when you look those up, you can write them down, you can pray about them, you can read them, but know one thing, and that is that the readings, the responsorial psalms in the lectionary, are slightly modified sometimes, a little bit different than your New American Bible. So be prepared, go to Mass, and you're going to get the most out of it on Sunday morning. Now, Sunday morning. This is an interesting thing, and this is something that I have discovered over the years. When you go to Mass, we are supposed to be actively engaged in the Mass. That means that our mind is actively engaged, It means that our will is actively engaged. But if you're like me, and I try to change this all the time, I'm always working on myself, we end up getting to Mass just right when it's beginning or just before it begins. And you feel a little bit uncomfortable, but sure enough, your seat is still open, still waiting for you right there. And you sit down, and if you have children, two or three children, you're kind of unpacking everything, getting everybody settled, and the priest is coming in, and we start in the name of the Father and the Son. You're just talking to kids, you know, over there. And before you know it, you're sitting down, and God is speaking to you, and you are still settling the kids down. Or you have your mind on that conversation you had on the way, or that argument you had on the way to church, and all of a sudden you realize God spoke, we responded, God spoke again in the gospel, and I can't remember any of it. How many of you have ever been there before? One or two? I think we've all been there at one time or another, and I feel bad about that. It's this idea of paying attention in Mass, or as the Jews had a word for this, kavanah, focus, focus. And I find that the hardest thing to do in the Mass is the very first beginning, the beginning 10 minutes. It's the hardest part, because my mind is thinking about so many other things out there. And so what I would encourage you to do is to make a habit of coming to Mass a little bit early. Come to Mass a little bit early. Your seat's going to be there. And sit down and settle your hearts down. Settle your hearts down. Get comfortable. You know that if you are invited to the White House to visit with the president or to have lunch with the president, you know as well as I do, you wouldn't get there. If the appointment was at 10, you wouldn't show up at 9:58. You wouldn't show up. You'd be there early, and you had prepared yourself because you're going to meet the president of the United States or someone else who's very, very important. My friends, we have the most important engagement on our entire calendar. We get an opportunity to meet the King of Kings and the Lord of Lords, the Bridegroom, the lover of our soul, the source of all wisdom and comfort, the one who is going to teach us and lead us and guide us. Can't we be prepared? Can't we teach our families to be a little prepared to sit and calm ourselves down? And then right when the first reading begins, and I've been telling myself this, right when the first reading, to show you how hard this is at times, right when the first reading starts, I'll tell myself, focus, focus, focus, listen, listen, listen. And just between that first reading and the responsorial psalm, my mind will start darting. Stop. Focus. Response. Response. And even when I do that, sometimes I catch myself. Don't tell anybody this, by the way. But sometimes I catch myself, even in the middle of the responsorial psalm, thinking about finances or something else. So this is a discipline that we really have to develop in our lives if we want to hear that word from God, if we want to hear that fresh word from God in our lives. And when we do this, we're going to be engaged, actively engaged, hear that, meditate on it. And something that you can do is you can discuss this with your family on the way home from Mass. You can even discuss this on the way to Mass. If you have children, you can discuss with them the readings. You might even read the readings on the way to Mass and tell them, let's listen for the connection here. And what do you think the Lord is saying in this? What do you think that He is saying? One of the ideas that I've heard in the past that I thought was a very practical idea was to sort of assign readings to family members. To go and say, okay, you've got three kids. I want the oldest to listen to the Old Testament reading. The middle, I want you to pay real close attention to the responsorial psalm. The youngest, pay attention to the gospel, or however you want to divide it. But you've got people assigned to listen, and then it makes a great conversation on the way home in the car or around dinner on Sunday. We've tried different aspects of this, and some work, some don't. Depends on the family. But my overall point is let's think. Let's engage our hearts. Let's engage our minds in the Mass, and you're going to get the most out of it. There's no reason that people have to grow up and say, Mass is boring. Mass may be boring because you're boring. And you're thinking about a lot of other things other than what's right in front of you here, which is the great sacrifice for the sins of the world and the great conversation that takes place. Bishop Bruskowitz from Nebraska calls it the great exchange. It's the great exchange. We give God bread and wine. He exchanges that and he gives us his body and blood. We give him our words, which are his words, and he gives us his words. It's the great exchange. Don't miss it. Let's pray. In the name of the Father and the Son and the Holy Spirit. Amen. Jesus, we do love you, but Lord, our minds wander from time to time. Even when we're praying the Liturgy of the Hours, when we're at Mass, our minds wander. Help us, Lord. Help us to see you in all of your glory in such a way that our minds will be captivated, harnessed, focused on you. Help us to develop this discipline, we pray. And we do ask for the help and the prayer of our dear mother. Hail Mary, full of grace, the Lord is with thee. Blessed art thou among women, and blessed is the fruit of thy womb, Jesus. Holy Mary, Mother of God, pray for us sinners, now and at the hour of our death. Amen. In the name of the Father, and the Son, and the Holy Spirit. Amen. God bless.

0: This concludes Session 5 of the Great Adventure Bible Study for the Book of Psalms. We hope you will join us next time for Session 6, which will be in Chapter 5 of the optional workbook, which begins on page 35. Until next time, we pray that God will bless you and enrich your life as you read and study His Word. May His peace be with you.
1: One of the tests of the success of a mission is not the crowds that come. It is rather, are there little children in the audience? And there were young ones scattered about the altar yesterday and here this morning again. And then one of the children, imagine, got up at 2 o'clock this morning and made for me some raisin bread. Greater love than this no woman hath, that she should arise at 2 o'clock in the morning to make raisin bread. Now you heard the story of Jonah. Both in the epistle and in the gospel, first and second reading. You did not get the whole story of Jonah. Now I'm going to tell you the story of Jonah, and then I will give you the lesson from it. Jonah is listed as one of the 12 minor prophets, and God sent him to the wicked city of Nineveh. Well, Jonah was a Jew. God to him was not the God of the Gentiles. Why should he go to pagan people? So Jonah took a boat to Spain. That probably was the Tarshish that is mentioned in the gospel, in the prophet. And on the way, a storm arose. And it is interesting that as you read that story of Job, now read it in your Bible. It's only about 2 or 3 pages long. It's the shortest book in the scripture. And you often find God made a storm to arise. And God sent a fish into the sea and so forth. And God arranged that the Jonah should be swallowed up. Well, a storm came up, and the sailors, for the most part, were pagan sailors and rather superstitious, so they took lots. Maybe they got long and short straws. And everybody on board the boat had to draw a straw. And the one with the shortest straw, say, was the one who was guilty of the storm. Well, Jonah got the short straw. And he said, yes. He said, God told me to go and preach to the Gentiles. But I refused. And I'm the cause of this storm. Remember, the failure of one can be the cause of the failure of many. As the salvation of one can be the cause of the salvation of many. For example, one man stole a Babylonian coat in the Old Testament, and Joshua lost a battle on account of it. God said it was on account of that man that you lost the battle. So Jonah's tossed into the sea, and then he's swallowed by a big fish. It is not actually a whale that is mentioned, but at any rate, a big fish. I know of a teacher who was asking the boys after the story of Jonah, what lesson do you get from the story of Jonah? And the little boy said, I get the lesson that people make whales sick. So Jonah is swallowed by a big fish. I was lecturing at the University of California last year, and at the end of the lecture I was asked questions, and one student said, how was Jonah in the belly of the whale for 3 days? I said, I haven't the vaguest idea. But when I get to heaven, I shall ask Jonah. He said, suppose Jonah isn't there. I said, then you ask him. So you have the prayer of Jonah in the belly of the whale. And then the whale spews him out on the land, and again God gives her the order, go and preach penance to the city of Nineveh. Now that's the story that was read to you, is preaching of penance, and the king ordered it. But the very interesting part of the story of Jonah is left out. Jonah wanted the people to be destroyed. You see, God said, I will destroy them if they do not do penance. Well, Jonah was afraid they would do penance, and then he would be accused of being a false prophet. And so Jonah went on a hill, and he was bald-headed. And he went on a hill overlooking the city of Nineveh. And the sun just scorched his bald head. And there was a little plant that began to grow, maybe a gourd, with a big leaf. And it shadowed the head of Jonah. And he was calm, peaceful, and cool. And then a little worm came and ate the plant. And then Jonah began to scorch again. And God said to him, you had nothing to do with that plant. And now when it withers away, you are angry. And God said, shall I not be mindful of the 120,000 people in Nineveh who know not their right hand from their left? And their many cattle?
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6: Welcome to Women Made New. I'm your host, Kristalina Ever, and today I am joined by my dear friend, Andrea Boring, for a beautiful conversation about friendship, healing, and walking together in faith. We're going to talk about what it means to be a faithful Catholic in today's world and how to navigate the wounds and struggles that we all carry and how Jesus meets us right in the middle of that pain. So grab a cup of coffee, settle in, and stay tuned. I am here with my dear friend, Andrea, and she has been a guest in the past. And I just love having that one-on-one Catholic conversation with another Catholic woman who just gets it. In my mind, she just gets it. And she has helped me so much, everyone, with so many things that I have been through. And she's just been that diehard friend. And I feel like those friends are friends that God sends us when we need it most, even though we don't realize it sometimes. And we may push things away because I was so private, but Andrea has been there through thick and thin with me, and I just wanted to have that friendship kind of conversation today. Andrea, welcome to Women Made New.
7: It's been a long time
6: It's been a hot minute, right?
7: Yeah, since I've been behind the microphone. So I'm a little nervous today.
6: So Andrea, tell me a little bit of a background on yourself for my listeners who maybe didn't hear your other show or who don't know who you are.
7: I have 6 kids. Mm-hmm. I have a husband named David. And we live in Phoenix, Arizona. I currently work for Carmel Communications, which is a Catholic PR and marketing agency, and it's amazing. Get to work with a ton of fantastic people, and it allows me the flexibility to work remotely and so that I can still live out my primary vocation as a wife and a mother while still serving the church in a beautiful capacity in order to bridge the gap between the sacred and the secular. So it's a little bit about me. I love Jesus. I love his church. And I think that's a good little intro.
6: And you've really worked with women throughout your years. And even within our church, St. Bernadette, I see you, and don't take offense at this. You know me. You're like the mother hen. Everyone goes to Andrea for so much, but you've had such good guidance and you've always steered me in the right direction when I was struggling with things within my marriage or if I've been struggling with things with my children. And it's good to have that friend that you can just bounce things off of and have that second opinion. And they give that kind of insight that maybe you never would have thought of or give you that encouragement in that time when you just feel just really low or just kind of beating yourself up. And all of us, let's be honest, ladies, all of us have gone through that in our lives. Men too. Doesn't matter. Everyone goes through that demonic dialogue where you are almost getting consumed in your own thoughts and you're getting beat down. And it's just like, you're believing the lies. I've lived out of so many lies that I have allowed myself to be in bondage by, right? Mm-hmm. And they haven't been true. And maybe there's been a sliver of truth, but it wasn't all true. But I allowed the evil one to kind of beat me up. And I took that on as my own. And it wasn't. And I feel like a lot of women live like that. And a lot of women keep themselves from the church because they feel like if they go in that environment, they're going to be judged. They're going to be judged for the way they lived, or they're going to be judged for their past, or they're going to be judged for not understanding fully what they should be doing, whatever the insecurity is. What do you have to say to those women that all of those things keep them away from really entering into their faith, maybe like they want to?
7: I think that it's important for us as women in the church to recognize those women who might be having those doubts. I think that's the most important aspect. You mentioned Mother Hen, and it's funny because one of the ways that the Lord has worked in my life with other women is to almost just put a little bit of a light over someone who might need a little bit of extra love. And I think that the first step to this, my words aren't actually to the women. I'm not going to answer your question. I'm going to go a little backwards, but my words are to other women. And it's to pay attention to the nudgings of the Holy Spirit. Because every single person that we encounter every day has a wound that is not seen, a wound that they may not even be aware of, and that causes significant pain that the enemy will use to engage in that, as you said, the demonic dialogue to plant even more seeds of doubt, to plant even more just worry and stress and anxieties in their lives. And so we as women in the church who are faithful, who are in love with Jesus, we who have faced our own demons, who have overcome with God's grace and only with God's grace, have overcome our own wounds and are still healing from them. I mean, we both are going to be healing for the rest of our lives from the wounds that we've experienced in our past and in our current lives, but really not being afraid to share that with other women, being open to the promptings of the Holy Spirit, to women who, if you see someone at Mass, if you're at daily Mass one day and you see someone you've never seen before, I encourage you to walk up to her and introduce yourself, because a welcoming smile and a persona and a just way about you that reflects the love of Jesus is going to work amazing miracles. And it's that first step, perhaps, that God could be using you in order to help someone else come to a place of peace, to come to a place where they might not feel judged, to come to a place where they recognize that yearning and that longing within their own soul, and recognize that for a yearning and a longing for God. And so we have a huge responsibility, all of us. You do, I do, our friends at church, our friends all over the country, all over the world as women, to step into those gifts and to step into that femininity that God has given us. Because we as women are given, I believe that every woman is born with certain maternal gifts. Mm. And whether that is biological maternal gifts, whether it's adoptive, whether it's spiritual, it's those, that maternity that the Lord has gifted to all women in a variety of different ways, but stepping into that and really giving that to others.
8: Again, I'm sitting here with Andrea Boring. And for those of you that just started tuning in to hear Women Made New, I'm having a Catholic conversation with another Catholic woman who really has helped me in my struggle. She's just been that dear friend for me in my life when I've gone through a lot. And Jason and I were very open and we were very honest, actually, when we did Matt Fratt's show, just about our struggles. And during that time, Andrea was just really there for me and encouraging me and helping me, and oh no, don't do that. Oh no, say this, you know, and just being really prayerful with me and saying rosaries for my marriage, saying rosaries with me and doing novenas and just being that almost warrior, you know. Some of us need that throwdown warrior in our lives. And if you don't have a good friend like I have Andrea, pray to God. If you're one of those women who really keeps to themselves, who doesn't want to bother anyone, or he doesn't want to, like, you're too ashamed to maybe let somebody in, because I've lived that too. I've lived that life, right? I've walked that. And it's really lonely. It's really hard. And the evil one really can beat you up. And I just want to encourage you, don't do that. Just, there are people out there that would love to help you, that would love to be there. And also Jesus in the Eucharist. I mean, and that was really my strength. And that is our core, is just going to Jesus for everything. And so if you don't have maybe the courage to step into your parish and really just step into that community, well, go to Jesus, right? That's his house and he's going to help you find your way there. So I think Andrea helped me do that for a really long time. But with that being said, how can we as Catholic women cultivate that in our church? Like, what are things that women can do? Because they're kind of like, well, that sounds great and all, but...
7: Pray. Ask God specifically for, and you're great at this, specifically ask, if I had a nickel for every time, have you asked God this, like a specific...
8: Did you ask Jesus yet?
7: Did you ask, but it's like a specific, it's like, did you ask him X, Y, Z? And I'm like, well, no, I haven't asked him exactly that. Maybe I should try that. That could be a good idea. But be specific in your prayer to Jesus and submit it to his will also. That's key too. So you have your specific prayer. If your prayer is for holy friendship, if your prayer is for whatever it is, be specific and bold engage in the Lord in a holy dialogue in order to just make requests known. I mean, it's just like talking to your friend. Hey, can you pray for me for this? Hey, Jesus, can you help me out here? But you know what? Ultimately, it's your will, Lord. It's your will in my life. And if it's your will, and it's a good and a holy request, I don't pretend to be God, but chances are pretty good it might happen. It might not happen in the way that you anticipate it.
8: Half the time it won't, right?
7: Most of the time it won't happen in the way in which you anticipate it. And we can't really, I mean, expectations are a whole nother discussion.
8: Yes.
7: But ask, ask, ask, ask. And then look, open your eyes and look at the people around you. And I have this picture of my daughter, Olivia. She's now 12 in seventh grade. Those of you with daughters, you know how it is. I love her to death. She's full of sass, and she's been full of sass since the day she was born. But I have this photo of her on Easter Sunday when she was about 3 years old. And she was having the mother of all temper tantrums. I had a set of twins after her, and they were maybe one. They might have still been babies. I can't really remember. But so she was having the mother of all temper tantrums. I took her out to the narthex at our previous parish, and she wouldn't sit down. She wouldn't sit in a chair. She flung herself out of my arms, went and sat underneath a table in the narthex of the church. And it's full on tears, snot in her beautiful pink and white Easter dress. Mm. And I did what any good mother would do. And I took out my phone. And I took a photo of my daughter having this meltdown at church. And that photo is something that I use to engage, to talk to love other women that I encounter, especially those that are having trouble with their toddler girls.
8: I do. I always see you going and you're helping those women in the back and you're holding their babies and you're just so open to it. It's just beautiful. But yeah, you've always had your arms just wide open to help anybody who needs it there.
7: Well, and other people, but to encourage other women to do that too. For those of us who don't have itty bitties anymore, who have elementary school age children, look for those other mothers who might be struggling. And that is who you can meet. And those of you who are struggling, who are in the mess of, and the beautiful mess of toddlerhood and babydom, look for those friendly faces. Because I promise you, they are there. Mm. It might be an older woman, you know, it might be a grandma, it might be a woman like myself in our late 40s, but I promise you, if you see a kind glance, don't be afraid to return that, and don't be afraid to strike up a conversation, because that could very well be an invitation from Jesus into that friendship that you're seeking.
8: Well, that's how you kind of did it. You just kind of walked and mosey on over to me, you know, and I was there by myself at soccer. You were just so kind and sweet. And it just kind of started. And 3 years later, here we are. Right.
7: I know.
8: So it's just been really beautiful what God has done in our friendship. But there are those women, men, you know, that have really struggled because they've gotten hurt in the church. They've gotten hurt with maybe just the nonsense of the politics. Maybe they were in a group of some sort and then things maybe went sideways or rules changed and there was just like a battle of some sort, and not even just like really serious things. I know that people have struggled with and getting just hurt mm-hmm. in the church. But I'm talking about people that get so wrapped up in just, there's politics sometimes, right?
7: Yeah, there is. I mean, it's an imperfect...
8: Yes, right.
7: Body.
8: And you get hurt and you get mad and you want to leave. And I've been there before. I've been there. I've done that when I lived in San Diego. And I really had to almost take this self-reflection of like, well, am I there for those people? Am I there for what I'm getting out of friendships or being a part of this or being a part of that? Or am I there at the end of the day for Jesus? And sometimes you really can lose sight of that. Sometimes you really can get clouded, and some people have completely just like, oh, never again going back because of the X, Y, and Z. What about those people that have struggled with that or that have a hard time with maybe situations going on in the church that are out of their control?
7: I think the first part is to recognize that your feelings are real, that your feelings are valid, that The pain is real. The emotions are real. But it's not going to last forever. And that God desires to heal all conflict. He desires to heal all wounds. And it's okay to take a break. It's okay to remove yourself and to set boundaries in different situations in order to begin the process of healing and to give yourself grace and to not lose sight of the fact that Jesus is still very present within you in the depths of your pain, in the depths of your wounds, that is the time in which you need to draw nearer to him in the Eucharist, to increase your Mass attendance if you can, go every day, to increase your confession schedule. If you're going once a month, look at going once every couple of weeks so that you don't allow the bitterness to take hold.
8: Set in. Mm-hmm.
7: Because that's what the enemy wants. He wants the bitterness. He wants the resentment. Those are like tentacles. And he's going to do whatever he can to get those tentacles in you and to surround your heart, to grab your heart, and to not let go. And it's up to you, it's up to us to allow that. Allow God's grace to penetrate those wounds, to break off those tentacles, to tell Satan, no, not today. So that's what I would share, is just to acknowledge and understand that what you're going through is very real. To take ownership when you make mistakes.
8: Mm-hmm.
7: To forgive fast. Like, forgiveness is key. And you don't have to feel it, right? I feel like I probably said this on the last show I had with you. But it's so important because you don't have to feel. Forgiveness is not an emotion.
8: Ooh, say that again.
7: Forgiveness is not an emotion. Forgiveness is an act of the will.
8: Mm-hmm.
7: And so it's saying to someone, I forgive you, even though I'm still really mad at you. I forgive you, even though you're still making me cry.
8: Yeah.
7: Or your behavior or your response or whatever it is still evoking super strong emotions. You can still forgive someone and still feel all of those things.
8: So since we got on the topic of forgiveness and you've dealt with some really serious things in your life, I've dealt with some really serious things in my life. I think a lot of women have gone through so much and they're carrying these things. And how do you forgive someone, especially when you're in it or you're going through it? How can you do that? And what are things that you did yourself to heal and forgive?
7: The most powerful thing that we can do, and it's also the most difficult thing we can do, is say it out loud. If you can, say it in a church. I forgive you for, say the person's name. I forgive Bob for XYZ. I forgive so-and-so for this. Because when you're broken, there's a grief that's still associated. When your heart is broken, even if it's not a death, even if it's not even what people might consider a significant trauma, I hate putting like labels or trying to judge trauma, but a lot of times we'll experience something of like, oh, it's not that big of a deal. I didn't lose a spouse, or I didn't lose a child, or I didn't, you know, I'm not getting divorced or any of those things, but it's still important and it still happened to you, but you cannot allow it to become a part of your identity. And so forgiving that person out loud. And then when you experience those waves of grace, or I'm sorry, those waves of grief, to out loud, Jesus, I offer this wave of grief for the person that harmed you. I unite this suffering to you, Jesus, on the cross for the sanctification and deeper conversion of Bob.
8: And I know some of you are thinking, oh, absolutely not. There's no way. Because part of me is like, that is so hard. I've had to do that in the past. And do you know, there was a time, everyone, in my life that someone hurt me so deeply. And I knew God was asking me to pray for them, to forgive them. But in order to do that, I really had to engage my will. I almost had to drag myself to the throne of God and pray. And you know, I actually physically inside felt sick.
7: Yes.
8: I was actually praying for that person.
7: 100%.
8: And it took literally weeks of me doing that and forcing myself to pray for that person. And then slowly, it's unbelievable, it did subside. It slowly, God through that healed the anger or the aggression or the wound or the just sadness my heart was carrying. It was awful. But at the same time, every time I gave that little bit of poison to Jesus in
7: that
8: prayer,
7: oh my goodness,
8: oh my gosh, he slowly healed me. And even now, sometimes that thought of that person comes up and I know, boom, I better give that to Jesus because I can't let it fester, because it will, and it'll start burrowing itself.
7: Mm-hmm.
8: And then that poison will start slowly seeping in, right? But just give it to Jesus and slowly through that, I'm telling you, as much as it hurts, as much as you may be disgusted or whatever feelings you're feeling, you give all of that over to that prayer that you are praying for that person and for that wound and what it caused. It is so incredibly powerful. And that is where God can really make changes in your heart and in your emotions and even in your memories of giving you those graces. Because as long as you have that poison there towards that person, that unforgiveness, that anger, that rage, whatever, you cannot heal.
7: Mm-mm.
8: You cannot. You will stay and you will fester in that. And over time, it's going to end up just hurting you even more. And so I would really encourage you, just give it to Jesus. Even if you're crying while doing it, if you're cringing while doing it, still give it to Jesus, and he will and he can heal you no matter what it is.
7: No matter what.
8: Nothing that he can't touch and heal with his mercy and his grace and his love. And it can turn into something actually quite beautiful. And it can turn into something that makes you really strong in that area in your life that you didn't even know you had. Mm-hmm. This beautiful strength that God replaces that poison with. And so I would just encourage you, whatever it is, give it to Jesus in that moment. So we are going to take a quick break right now with our friends over at EWTN, but we will be right back with my dear friend, Andrea Boring. Stay tuned.
9: Mother Angelica. Answering the call.
10: Hello?
11: Hello, Mother Angelica.
10: Where are you?
11: And I'm calling to ask you, I'm a Catholic and I have a circle of friends who are what they call just spirit-filled Christians. Mm-hmm. And I go to a weekly meeting they have. It's just like a little prayer group type of thing.
10: Yes.
11: And I want to know, is that wrong for me to do that?
10: Well, I think it would be better for you to go to a Catholic prayer group. Why? Because there you will receive, hopefully, not always, but hopefully, perhaps a mass, a rosary, teaching. And I don't find fault with you going to a Protestant prayer group, providing there's not the teaching there that's going to change your mind and heart. What I'm saying is, it's wonderful, but you have to be extremely careful that you don't put yourself in temptations of doubt, where they may criticize the church or criticize you. At that point, you must leave. Because we work with people of all faith and no faith, our witness is to love them where they are and how they are. But we're also obliged, each one of us, to preserve our faith and not to put ourselves into a temptation or a place where my faith may be in jeopardy by those who create doubts in my mind. If you're talking of an ordinary prayer group where you pray together and read the scriptures together, fine. But if it comes to a point where it's a matter of defending your faith, then I would leave.
9: For more about Mother Angelica, visit EWTNRC.com.
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8: Welcome back to Women Made New. I'm your host, Crystalina Evert. Thank you for joining me. For those that are just tuning in, I am here with my dear friend, Andrea Boring, and we are just having a conversation, one Catholic woman to another, just about life, about wounds, about maybe hardships that you have experienced or maybe even had in the church or in your own life, and how to deal with that grief, how to deal maybe with those shortcomings you have or pain that you're holding on to. But we were just discussing forgiveness and how powerful that actually can be in someone's life, but how hard. Sometimes that is really hard. People have gone through really horrific things, and it's hard to just let go. It's hard to just move on. But God doesn't expect us to do that.
7: No.
8: He never expects us to do that. But what, in your mind, do you think that the path Jesus has for that kind of healing?
7: Jesus wants to heal all of us. He will never stop pursuing every single one of His beloved children on earth. Every single precious soul that was created in His image and likeness, He will pursue until the very end. I have no doubt in that. He wants all of us. The name of your show is Perfection, Women Made New. He wants all of us, women and men, to be made new, to be made a new creation in Christ Jesus. And while you might have a miraculous healing, some people might not, emotional, physical, it could happen. Our God is a God of miracles. But so often the ordinary path of healing does involve suffering. And it involves going through the cycle of grief, going through the different stages, going through those stages of grief with Jesus. And again, it's not just for death or super significant trauma. It's for a friendship that didn't go the way that you were hoping it would go. It's for someone that you trusted who hurt you. Those different stages of grief, of anger, I'm going to miss them here. Anger, bargaining, denial, acceptance is the last one. I'm missing one in there. But going through that path, going through that journey, that cycle with Jesus is crucial.
8: And be patient.
7: And to be patient, because sometimes it's one step forward, two steps back. My boys were in the NICU. I have two sets of twins. They were both born early. And I'll never forget the doctors, both times, they were 8 years apart. But both times those NICU doctors, every day, they would say, it's one step forward and two steps back. And I'm like, well, that's terrible. That is not exactly fun. But it's true. And you celebrate those small victories. So maybe it's that one day where you're able to forgive that person. And maybe you only cried for like 10 minutes. You know, it's the small victories. Maybe one day you can't even say the words and you're just like, Jesus, just help, help.
8: No, I've done that.
7: And that's all you got. But it's the one step forward. And even if you take two steps back, that's fine, because you're going to continue moving forward. As long as you continue to hold close to Jesus, to make those acts of the will. It's so important to make the acts of the will in everything. And it's the same thing with marriage. It's the same thing with friendship. It's the same thing with Jesus. Even with Jesus making that act of faith, I think there's some kind of Catholic prayer somewhere that maybe Fatima gave. That's what's ringing a bell, like act of faith, where you just make an act of faith to Jesus. And it's just turning. I don't understand, Jesus. I don't understand why this is happening. But I trust you.
8: I want the listeners out there where that this really resonates, that you're not alone. And that's why I wanted to have this conversation, because so many people think they're the only ones, or, and I've talked about this many times on other shows, but I just think it's so relevant, especially now. And there's so much going on, that whatever it is you're experiencing or whatever wounds you've had in the past, just know Jesus wants to go there with you.
7: Mm-hmm.
8: No matter how bad or how ugly or how much you want to hide it, Jesus wants to be mm-hmm. right there with you. And I know some of us are like, oh, but I've been horrible, or I've this or that, or he can't forgive me. And
7: Or shame.
8: Shame's a huge one.
7: Right. Like, yes. Maybe your spouse is making poor choices with pornography or mm-hmm. doing who knows what else. And priests hear it all the time. I mean, priests in the confessional, I mean, sins are sins. And we have to kind of take that perspective a little bit too. And also realizing that God will send someone to walk the journey with you. And I think that is important too for women to realize, is that
8: he had 12 apostles.
7: He did. And that's a great point. Like, I don't know if I can handle 12 friends.
8: He was not alone. He was not alone. And then when he still got an angel in the Garden of Gethsemane when he still got aid. God sent him help. He will never leave us alone.
7: Never.
8: Because the battle with the evil one ultimately is his.
7: Yeah.
8: And so he's not going to leave you there. He's not going to let you just get taken out. Only, and only I say this, if you hand your will over to it.
7: Yes.
8: That is yours and yours alone. And Andrea has talked a lot about, you've got to engage your will, right? And
7: yeah.
8: I talked a lot about that, but I want everyone to remember, all of hell can be after you and tempt you with something. But if you don't say yes to it, it has no power whatsoever over you. So if you hand that over every single day, whatever it is you're struggling with, the evil one's got nothing,
7: mm-hmm.
8: absolutely nothing. It is you and your will. And honestly, do we all fall? Yes. Are we all sinners? Yes, absolutely. Everyone has problems and issues, but at the same time, it all mm-hmm. comes down to,
7: mm-hmm.
8: well, did you say yes? Did mm-hmm. you give over to the anger? Did you give over to the unforgiveness? Mm-hmm. Did you give over and let the shame consume you? And then you're just like drowning in it. And I've had those times, and it's hard to get out, but also it was my will. I had to engage with God and his grace to climb out of that pit, right?
7: And you climb out and you go to confession.
8: Yeah.
7: And you're made new.
8: To a certain extent, you struggle, but God is there. And I love this quote from Mother Angelica. And she says, sometimes my worst day, one filled with pain and suffering in the eyes of God, it is my best day to him, if I've bore it cheerfully with love. So it's like sometimes we're suffering and going through so much, and we just, you keep giving it to God, keep giving it to God. And you're like, wow, at the end of the day, you just lay there like worn out.
7: Mm-hmm.
8: That was such a

0: pray with you and be there with you in your own parish. You pray for that. And God always, always sees things through, no matter how hard it is, right?
1: Yeah, always. He always is looking for ways to penetrate our hearts and to show his love, really. And that's what he does through the people that he allows us to encounter a lot of times. The people that we encounter in life, the people that we encounter in our church, at our kids' school. These are divine appointments. And to consistently pray and ask God for the grace not to miss the divine appointments too.
0: Can you talk about what role the Eucharist plays in healing the wounds of the church, of our situations? I really don't believe a person can actually heal. I know for sure my own healing that has taken place in my life, I couldn't have done it without Jesus in the Eucharist. And how has that played a role in your own life?
1: The Eucharist is one of the greatest mysteries of the world. And to encounter him daily is one of the most profound acts of faith and acts of will that a human can make. To choose to go to Mass, to submit to the church, her teachings, to Jesus about the Eucharist, to be able to sit in Eucharistic adoration and just gaze upon his face in the Eucharist, in the monstrance, in the chapels across the country. It's a way that God gives us like a tangible expression of his love, a visible, tangible expression of his love and the covenant that he desires to make with every single one of us, and to take Jesus into our own bodies under the guise of bread is one of the most profound acts of faith and trust and surrender that we can do. And it's the source and summit of everything that we are as Catholics, as Christians. I had a friend wants to, and this is a little off topic. It's around the not to off topic, but it's around the sacrament of reconciliation. It was one of the most poignant moments of my life because she was newly back to the church, and we were talking about sin, and she'd ask about confession, and she looked at me with the most pure eyes of anyone I've ever seen. I felt like I could see straight into her soul, and she says, "I just want to go to heaven." And it was at that moment, too, that along with the Eucharist and the sacrament of reconciliation, of one of those moments in which the veil seemed so thin between heaven and earth that there was no doubt in my mind at all about the truth of the Eucharist, the truth of the sacrament of reconciliation, and the truth of the church.
0: It's life-changing. It can really be life-changing. People don't understand how confession can really change your life and those chains and those strongholds that are on you. But there has to be a level of detachment, right, to those things. And that's very difficult sometimes. And I can't imagine my life without this or this person or doing this, right? But at the same time, there has to be almost this like surrender to holy detachment. And I know you have some interest in Ignatian spirituality. Explain to people that maybe are hearing that for the first time, what is like holy detachment? What does that actually mean?
1: Holy detachment is really a interior disposition of not preferring one thing to another. It's having a no preference towards one good over another good, but being completely detached from a physical reality and wholly attached to God's will in a given situation. And you might have some thoughts on that too. Like, what does that mean to you? I'll throw it back to you.
0: Honestly, at the

0: end of the day, it really is, am I doing God's will? Am I really living the way that if Jesus showed up at my door, is that what God is asking me to do, that I'm living in that day to day, just being a mother, living my vocation out, doing the things God's asking me to do? But I think most people, I would say 90% of people, and I've said this before, are not living out of the will of God. They're living like, oh, well, God's something I do on Sundays, you know, but the gifts that God has given them are going dormant because they don't even know how to tap into them. They don't know how, because they're so attached even to our phones, like our phones, for example, or scrolling, or maybe getting that next clip of that next person's podcast, even though you're listening to a podcast, you know, but it's not a good one. It's gossip or whatever it is that thing actually helping you become the person God is calling you to be? And if it isn't, well, what are you doing and why? Because ultimately, is the goal not to stand before God and say, I fulfilled the mission you created me for?
1: Yeah.
0: And if you can't go to bed and answer that question and like, am I really living out God's will? Just step back. It's not that you're failing. It's just you need to almost recalibrate what it is you're doing and how much you really want to live your faith out with what God is asking you to do. Does that make sense?
1: Yeah, it does. It does. It makes a lot of sense. And I think in the context of wounds and healing, holy detachment comes into play in a little bit of an interesting way, because when we're hurt or we're wounded, we want that person to know that they hurt us.
0: Mm-hmm. Yeah.
1: And we want that person to apologize to us in this way. We sometimes want to hurt that person back, which we all know is not great, but that does not remove that desire. It's what we do with that desire, everybody. That's the important part. But it's the detachment on what the outcome is going to be and attaching somehow your own peace to that particular desired outcome. And a holy detachment is recognizing that God's will sometimes not look like you want it to look. I have a particular wound that I've been dealing with for quite some time, and my peace came through an apology to someone else.
0: Wow.
1: So this person, even though I was hurt by this person, I did not receive an apology from this person. But the person apologized to someone else, and it was at that moment that peace overcame me. And so it wasn't what I expected. It wasn't what I thought I needed, but I was open, praise God, all by God's grace, open and receptive to how he wanted to work the situation. You know, and I think that when you're talking about forgiveness and we're talking about wounds and we're talking about all of these hard, hard, hard things, is recognizing that your desire for an apology, your desire for someone to respond to you in a certain way, it's not necessarily a bad thing. That desire is not a bad thing. The problem starts to really settle in when we attach our peace to that desired outcome and don't give space for God to work in the way
0: he wants to.
1: He wants to.
0: That's true. Because when I started praying for that person, as much as I hated to do it, let's be honest, mm-hmm. but I did it and I had engaged the will right.
1: Mm-hmm.
0: I never thought that's where my healing towards that person would come from. I really did it, you know, and it's really that power of prayer, surrender, and really ultimately, okay, God, what do you want this situation? Not what I'm expecting, not what I'm demanding in prayers, but really to be docile, like, what is it you want me to learn from this? And what is it you're trying to do? Because mm-hmm. it can be really hard. And I always go back to when Jesus rose from the dead, he still had all of his wounds. They were just glorified. They were a message. They were just like, I have been through everything for you, and these wounds just radiate love for you and me. And he kept those wounds. And it's very purposeful that we will still have our scars. We still will have maybe memories or things that happen, but there's also, once you move on from that and you do the hard work, it really does make you stronger in the end, or stronger with other people, relationships, even in your own gifts, right? But not to allow that to make you stagnant in those, to rob you of what it is God is doing in your life, because it can. For so long, it did for me, but it was really a test. Okay, do I really trust Jesus that he's gonna take care of this situation? Because it's hard. It's really hard to hand over and be like, we say, oh, well, we want to do God's will, and we pray that, and we see the saints, and we want to be like them. But then, I mean, when push comes to shove, it's just like, well, okay, you're experiencing something really hard and really bad or horrific. Where are you encountering your own faith walk in that? And where is Jesus for you in that moment? In that moment where you're crying, you're overwhelmed, the memories, you just can't believe this is happening to you. You didn't think you'd be the one, and here it is. And all of these things going on, like, how could that person betray me? It's really a poignant question when you can just say, Jesus, where are you in this mess? And I remember I did that, and I was kneeling and I was crying, and I'm like, Jesus, I need you to reveal yourself in this darkness to me right now, because I can't handle it, like, right now. But he did, and he does, and not, and like, again, not in the way that you want, but in a way that you actually need. He is the divine physician. He knows what needs to take place in order for you to heal from whatever's going on. And like you said, two steps back, one forward, right? It's okay if maybe you fall, or maybe you went back to something that wasn't good, and you're just like, here, I did it again. How could I do that? Do you know how many times I've gone to confession for the same thing?
1: No, amen.
0: And it was like years and years and years of just confessing and feeling really stupid in the confessional, because I'm like, Crystalina, how are you here again?
1: Again.
0: Right? And it's just like, you know what? But I kept on, and I kept on, and I kept showing up to my fight, kept showing up to that battle. And even if I fall, I get my butt right there back in confession. And for those of you that have not been to confession in a very long time, today is Saturday. I say it every Saturday on my show.
1: 3 p.m. at your local parish.
0: There we go. Or 4 p.m. You can look it up. There is no hiding here, because you can look up on any iPhone all the different apps, all the different parish bulletins. It's right there for the taking. God is right there on the other side of that confessional, waiting for you to give you that grace to maybe unlock that bondage you're in, or give you that grace to go and deal with whatever demon you're facing right now in your own life, that vice that you just can't get over. And even if you go home in that week, boom, you do it again. You fall. Guess what? Go to confession again. You keep on. And it was years that I struggled with something, and then it wasn't so hard. One day, God finally said, okay. Whatever it was, if it was my pride, or if it was me just not giving up, you know, God honors that. God sees what you're doing. He sees everything behind those closed doors and what you're struggling with internally. And he honors that when you try to honor him. And he sees your intention, because your intentionality behind your actions really is everything. Because some people look so good, and they look like they are just this put together Catholic. They got it all going on.
1: Negative.
0: And at the end of the day, they're doing that because they want to be in the limelight. They want people to look at them. And it's not really about God or their holiness. I mean, what's the intention, right? And maybe it is about their holiness. Maybe they are really serving God. That is what their intention is behind what they do. But at the end of the day, you have to look at yourself, take that hard examination of conscience, and just, well, why am I doing this? What's this all about? And at the end, to be close to God, to break the bondage, to keep going up to that fight, go to confession. So today, everyone, make time for Jesus. When's the last time you made time for Jesus? He loves you, he's waiting for you, and he wants your undivided attention. And for some of you, you have not given him that in years, and he's waiting. So go to confession, don't be afraid. And all of us have been in our own sin and wounds and shame, but you don't have to stay there. It's
1: No.
0: just quicksand that God can just pick you and pluck you right out of if you want to give it over to him.
1: And can we talk about, since we're talking about confession real quick, when you go to confession, you don't have to give all the details, girlfriend.
0: Your life story, right?
1: You don't have to, because, like, again, if you're suffering from or you're dealing with temptations, you know, especially around purity, like, you don't have to give the priest all the info, okay? You go in, say, forgive me, Father, I have sinned against chastity 3 times. That's it.
0: Yeah.
1: That's it. So anybody who might be, and I don't know where this is coming from, could be the Holy Spirit. Somebody's listening needs to hear this. But just go in. You, of course, can share more if you really want to, but you don't have to. And so, because I see so many times women who get very caught up on how to confess certain things, and like, and it's just, it's one of those, I think, one of those kind of obstacles, roadblocks that the enemy likes to put in front of us to keep us away from the sacrament. And you know what I mean? It's just, it doesn't have to be hard. And you don't have to tell all the background behind the sin either.
0: Because God already knows. Let's
1: God
0: be honest.
1: Already knows. And he was there. He knows it. You don't have to tell the priest all about it. And again, unless you really want to, but you don't have to. And just trust in God's mercy. And it's there. It's there for you to receive a free gift.
0: So we are coming to a close already. And it goes by so fast. If you had one thing you'd want to tell Catholic women, men out there, of just a piece of advice from your own heart, what would that be?
1: Forgive fast.
0: I like that.
1: Forgive fast. And just know that you don't have to feel it. But just make that act, say it out loud, and let Jesus do the rest.
0: That's beautiful. Thank you for being here again, Andrea. It's always a pleasure, and hopefully we'll have you on again. God bless.
1: God bless.
0: I want to thank my guest again, Andrea Boring, for being here today on Women Made New. And if this conversation with Andrea has blessed you, I really encourage you to share it with a friend who might need to hear it. We all need that encouragement, that reminder that we're not alone. And so often, that's how we feel. And it's not necessary. Just a reminder, Jesus is right there with you too. He's always calling you. He's always pursuing you. Go back to him. So go to confession. Go to adoration. And know God's grace is enough. For all things Catholic, go to EWTN.com and download the app so you can stay connected with the latest news, prayers, and shows that will feed your soul. I hope you all have a wonderful week. I will be praying for you. God bless.
2: 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Jeremy Belsky is your host for real life stories, encouragement, and ideas to enhance your own gifts of work, wealth, and wisdom in response to God's blessings for you.
3: I'm Jeremy Belsky, and today's topic is sharing our gifts in a work environment. Work. Just the mere mention of the word causes some to shudder and others to shout for joy. Okay, let's not get too carried away here. Love it or hate it, work does allow you to share your God-given gifts outside the family home. In this segment of Spirit of Stewardship, I'd like to provide some points to ponder that will enable you to share your particular gifts with your coworkers. Do you have a contagious positive attitude worth catching? If you are naturally positive and optimistic, this is a valuable gift worth sharing with others in your office. Perhaps you possess the gifts of patience and sensitivity. Nothing's more helpful in an intense meeting than a person calm and unruffled despite all circumstances. Maybe your gifts to share in a work environment are more pragmatic. You set Christian examples in the areas of character, conversation, integrity, and fostering transparency in an often untrustworthy business world. Does your employer allow for prayer before meetings or meals? Is that something you could initiate? When it comes to lessen the load for one of your coworkers, how do you respond? What would Jesus do? You would think that with 12 apostles, Jesus was a master delegator. But we know the opposite is true. He taught us how to serve others first. Do the same for your coworkers and share the spirited message of Christian stewardship through your God-given gifts. I'm Jeremy Belsky, your host for Spirit of Stewardship.
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6: Idaho Catholics, human life is on the ballot November 3rd. Your vote is needed to stop the extreme abortion initiative, Prop 1. It will legalize painful late-term abortions by redefining fetal viability. It will eliminate parental consent laws so that minor girls can get abortions without parental knowledge or consent. It will allow public funding of abortion and allow non-physicians to perform them. 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Early voting begins October 19th. The election is November 3rd. 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
9: This is Hope Ryan from Morning Light, and this is some important information about Prop 1. Prop 1 is a ballot initiative that all Idahoans will be voting on November 3rd. Current law allows abortion under the cases of rape, incest, or life of the mother. Those abortions are performed by a medical doctor. Prop 1 changes that requirement to be any licensed healthcare provider without defining what kind of license is required. Is it a dentist, pharmacist, nurse, physical therapist, CNA? We don't know. This bill is too vague on who can perform this procedure. It's too extreme for Idaho. Early voting in some counties begins October 13th. Have you been getting postcards in the mail, email, social media posts? If you vote early, it's locked in, and money won't be spent on mailings and social media to sway your vote. And that money can go to those who are unsure how they will vote. Vote no on Prop 1.
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17: 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This is Michael O'Neill. I'm The Miracle Hunter. Got a busy week here in the Catholic world, of course, and a busy week on EWTN. And one of the big things that's coming out on EWTN is a brand new program on stigmata. In that program, we looked at Catholicism's most wondered about supernatural phenomena, that is, those people bearing the wounds of Christ on their body, and that's called the stigmata. And we interview numerous experts in this program, and two of those experts will be on the show today to kind of talk to us about what's coming up. One of those is Brett Thoman. In my opinion, he is the top expert on St. Francis. He is here for the 800th death anniversary of St. Francis, which is today. Tomorrow's the big feast day. And he's written a book, The Life of St. Francis, so he'll be talking to us in a little bit. Joining us also will be Dr. Paul Kangor, author of The Stigmatists from Tam Books. And this book looks at the stigmata as is manifested on various saints throughout history. And he gives a beautiful interview in this program on the stigmata, which airs on Sunday, October 4th at 12:30 p.m. Central Time, follows on Tuesday at 7 p.m. Central Time as an encore. We're excited to talk to both of them about this very strange and interesting and incredible phenomena of stigmata. So I'm excited for people to hear these interviews and then tune in for the program on Sunday. Also coming up on EWTN is a program of mine called Miracles of Roses. It's about St. Therese, and it lines up exactly to her feast day on Thursday, October 1st at 4 p.m. Central Time. And I share testimonies of peoples whose lives were changed through the intercession of St. Therese of Lisieux, and how these miraculous stories were often accompanied by roses. This a shower of roses, you might call, or the appearance of roses. I think it's pretty fascinating. So we travel to the three biggest St. Therese shrines in the United States, and we have a miracle story at each location, and we present those to you in this program, Miracles of Roses. People can go to EWTN On Demand to watch that, or they can tune in to EWTN Television on Thursday, October 1st at 4 p.m. Central Time. I'm really, really proud of this one as well. And, of course, St. Therese is one of our favorite saints as Catholics, so I hope people can check that one out as well. And coming up on October 9th, on Friday at 9:30 a.m. Central Time and 9:30 p.m. Central Time, we have a new episode of They Might Be Saints, about Adele Bryce. And I investigate Adele Bryce, a Belgian immigrant who received a Marian vision in Wisconsin and whose shrine miraculously survived the Peshtigo fire. And this is a brand new episode of They Might Be Saints. We had Father Bill Atkinson last month, and now we have Adele Bryce, the visionary of Champion, this month in a new episode of They Might Be Saints on Friday, October 9th, which is the feast day of Our Lady of Champion, that airs at 9:30 a.m. 9:30 p.m. Central Time. Let's take a look at the miracle news. We do this every week where we talk about the miracles happening around the world and those things that relate to miracles. And of course, Our Lady of Lourdes is the most famous place of Marian apparitions in history. At least it's one of the top few. And that was visited by Pope Leo XIV this past week. So anytime a pope goes to a Marian apparition site, it's a big deal. There have been many popes who have visited Lourdes, of course, and it is amongst the most highly approved Marian apparitions in history. So his visit adds on to a legacy of approval from Rome. But he made a historic pilgrimage there on September 26th and 27th. And during this four-day apostolic journey to France, he arrived at the Great Marian Shrine on Saturday evening, and the Pope went directly to the Grotto of Massabielle, where the Blessed Virgin Mary appeared to St. Bernadette Subru in 1858. And before thousands of pilgrims, Leo knelt in silent prayer. He touched the rock of the grotto, drank from the famous Lourdes spring water, and he lit a candle.
18: And then he entrusted France to Our Lady, praying especially for peace, families, vocations, the poor, the sick, and suffering who come to seek strength and healing at Lourdes. And at the conclusion of this prayer, Pope Leo presented Our Lady of Lourdes with a golden rose, which is a special thing. He placed it at the foot of the statue of the Immaculate Conception. And this golden rose is, it's a century-old papal honor that bestowed upon particularly important Marian shrines, churches, and different other sacred places as a sign of the Pope's reverence and affection. And Vatican News described Lourdes, this presentation, as a gesture of Marian devotion traditionally reserved to the Pope. And in offering the rose, Leo joined earlier popes who have used this rare honor to recognize places of exceptional importance to Catholic devotion, making it a particularly striking tribute to Lourdes and its message of prayer, penance, and conversion. And this visit to Lourdes followed another remarkable Marian and Catholic spectacle. The previous evening at the Stade de France, where approximately 80,000 young people gathered for a prayer vigil with the Pope, and the stadium became a living panorama of French Catholic history, as young performers portrayed many of France's great saints. There's many of them, right? St. Thérèse of Lisieux, St. Bernadette Subaru, St. Catherine Laboure, St. John Vianney, Vincent de Paul, Francis de Sales, St. Marie, Louise Marie de Montfort, Louis Anzel Martin, St. Charles de Foucauld, St. Joan of Arc. There are so many, right? And the theatrical tableau presented generations of French holiness before the young pilgrims, connecting the Catholic history of France with a new generation of believers. And the celebration also recalled France's extraordinary history of Marian apparitions. Images and banners evoked the country's famous apparition sites, Our Lady of the Miraculous Medal at Rue de Bac in Paris, La Salette, Lourdes, Pontmain, and Pelle-Vincent. Those are five that were celebrated in the 19th century alone. And together they form an extraordinary chapter in modern Catholic history, going through all those Marian apparitions. And the imagery provided a fitting prelude to Leo's journey the following day to Lourdes, and that was the best-known place of French apparition sites. And on Sunday evening, Pope Leo concluded his time at Lourdes by joining the shrine's famous torchlight rosary procession, fulfilling one of the requests attributed to the Virgin Mary through Bernadette. People should come here in procession. And surrounded by pilgrims carrying candles, including many who were sick or disabled, Pope Leo called the procession a journey of hope and reflected on Mary's words at Lourdes, "I am the Immaculate Conception." His visit thus connected two powerful expressions of French Catholicism. The young people who had brought the saints and Marian history of France vividly to life in Paris, and the pilgrims at Lourdes, who continue a tradition of prayer and procession begun more than a century and a half ago. And that was the big news coming out of Lourdes in France. I'm sure you saw the footage online or on television. Absolutely amazing, Pope Leo's new visit to France. Let's take a look at Catholic Pub Trivia. We do this every week where we ask a trivia question and give a prize to an emailer who writes in the fastest with the correct answer. And last week we asked the question, how many angels are named in the Bible? We talked about angels as part of that program from last week. And the angels who are explicitly named are Michael. He's my favorite, of course. He's the most frequently named angel, appearing in Daniel and Jude and Revelation. And Gabriel, of course, he's named in Daniel. And in Luke, he announces the birth of St. John the Baptist to Zechariah and to Mary. Raphael, he's named in the book of Tobit. And, of course, those are the good angels. A lot of people who wrote in with this answer wrote in 3 as the number. And, yes, that's true of the good angels. But then, of course, the bad angels, Satan, he's mentioned in there, Beelzebul, who's maybe he's also Satan, but that's a name that's given. And Abaddon is a name of the supernatural ruler associated with the abyss, and he is considered to be the angel of the abyss. So perhaps there's 6 people or 6 saints or 6 angels named in the Bible. And so that's the answer for last week's question of the week. How many angels are named in the Bible? We're going to go with 6. And the question for this week, we're talking about the stigmata in this program. We're talking with Brett Thoman and also Dr. Paul Kangor about the brand new program coming out on EWTN. So we've got a question about stigmata for you. Who was the first priest to bear the wounds of Christ in the stigmata? If you think you know that answer, why win the prize, the image of the faces of Mary, send me an email to questions@miraclehunter.com. and maybe you'll be the person with the answer, and answers and winners will be posted on the show page on MiracleHunter.com. We need to take a short break. Stay with us for that.

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1: Head to the Mountaintop Hermitage in the town of Greccio, and you'll feel as if you've been transported to Bethlehem. And that's exactly what St. Francis had in mind. Greccio was a location chosen by St. Francis as a site to establish the first nativity scene. In 1224, having been to the Holy Land, Francis understood that most believers in his day and age would never have that same opportunity. So he decided to bring Bethlehem to them by recreating the birthplace of Jesus in the region of Lazio, just 90 minutes north of Rome. With the help of residents, he gathered live animals, plenty of torches, and soon they recreated a live manger scene, the tradition of the nativity scene that soon caught on in Italy, Europe, and around the world.
0: Italy's Shrines and Wonders by Teresa Tomio is available now at EWTNRC.com.
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3: 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This is Michael O'Neill. I'm the Miracle Hunter. On today's date, today's exact date, St. Francis of Assisi died on October 3rd, 1226. That makes this the 800th anniversary of his death. His feast day, of course, is celebrated tomorrow. And as part of that feast day, EWTN and Catholics around the world will be celebrating this momentous feast day. And there will be a broadcast of a brand new program that's come out on EWTN, and that's called Stigmata. Of course, St. Francis is believed to have been the first person to have borne the wounds of Christ in the stigmata. And this program highlights his story in a big way. And several other famous cases of stigmata throughout history, modern cases and older cases. And we have numerous experts chiming in about that. And one of those experts is, in my opinion, the top expert I know, anyway, about St. Francis of Assisi, and that's Brett Thoman. Welcome back to the program today, Brett.
4: Thanks, Michael. Great to be here.
3: Yeah, it's great to have you on. And this is a big, big anniversary, 800 years since the death of St. Francis, one of history's most famous saints and most impactful saints. What are you doing to celebrate this this anniversary?
4: Well, that's a good question. I'll probably go to my local parish. We've been living in Italy the past 12 years, but now we're transitioning back to Peachtree City outside of Atlanta, Georgia, where I'm from. So we'll go to the local parish.
3: Wonderful. Yeah, no, this is a big feast day. And of course, you participated in the program called Stigmata, airing tomorrow on EWTN at 12:30 p.m. Central Time and also 7 p.m. Central Time on Tuesday. And we think of St. Francis in so many ways, but when we focus on some of his mystical gifts, one of the things that people point to are these wounds of Christ that manifest. Tell us the situation that St. Francis was going through at the time when the wounds appeared on his body.
4: Yeah, it was about 2 years before his death. So it took place in 1224. September 17th is the day that we sort of ascribe to this moment, although it was somewhere around the period. We don't know the exact day. St. Francis was in a mountain hermitage called Laverna. It's in kind of southeastern Tuscany now, and he was there praying a 40-day sort of a Lenten fasted kind of a period in honor of Saint Michael the Archangel, the feast we celebrated recently. And he wasn't asking for these wounds or any kind of things like that, but he did ask to be able to experience suffering that Christ felt on the cross, and but also the love that Christ felt on the cross for all people. So when he said that, he had sort of a vision of a what looked like a seraph or a six-winged angel, one of the highest angels, the highest of the choirs of angels. And it was fastened to a cross and sort of came down from the heavens, and it pierced his hands, feet, and side at the same time. So he did feel the pain and he did feel the love at the same time. So that's kind of what happened. He tried to keep it secret. He tried to sort of use his sleeves of his tunic to cover up the wounds, but the friars noticed it. He told them not to say anything until he passed away, which was just 2 years later. And after when he did, the friars sort of immediately wrote about it. The acting minister general, Brother Elias, he wrote a letter to all the friars saying that nothing in the history of Christianity has happened like this wonder. and he described the wounds. So that's kind of what happened in a particular sense. In a general sense, what was happening to Francis is he was sort of feeling a little, I don't know, discouraged, to use a light word, about the direction the order was going. He wanted all of his friars to be very devoted to poverty like he was, but it was sort of splitting in two directions because there had been 5,000 men who entered the order at that point. It was a huge order. It was no longer the sort of young movement of young men who are sort of, you know, traveling around, preaching. Mary, a lot of intellectuals, a lot of theologians they were studying. They didn't have the same ideas on poverty. So he was very distraught by that. And, you know, the stigmata is a mystery and it has to be interpreted. Francis never really spoke about it other than privately to the brothers. But you have to sort of, look at it in a divine sense. You know, what does this mean? So St. Bonaventure was one of the early biographers of St. Francis, and he had a sort of an interpretation, if you will. He wrote that the stigmata was sort of like a divine bull. The bull was like a papal bull or a stamp or a bishop's bull that they would stamp into ink as a form of approval of what was in that letter or parchment or document. So Bonaventure interpreted the stigmata as being sort of a Christ seal of approval himself on the body of St. Francis, which must have been quite consoling because Francis was very distraught about the direction the order was moving in.
3: And when we talk about stigmata, of course, in the program Stigmata on EWTN, we see this, this set off centuries of saints and mystics bearing the wounds of Christ in different ways, you might say. But St. Francis's stigmata was different, wasn't it? The way it manifested almost as physical wounds in both his hands and feet, or physical
4: nails.
3: Sure,
4: Francis, he did receive the visible stigmata, and there are various ways to receive stigmata. That's, I guess, the most traditional way is the visible stigmata. Padre Pio, another example. With Padre Pio, he had the wounds for 50 years. Francis had them for about 2 years. In both cases, they were open, bleeding, physical wounds that anybody could see, inspect, so forth. A lot of saints and mystics and blesseds receive what are sometimes referred to as invisible stigmata. That is, they feel the wounds, the pains on their hands, but they don't manifest visibly. Other people cannot see them. And I think in both cases, whether they're visible or invisible, they have a unity. They serve to unite the believer, in this case, you know, Francis, Padre Pio, the mystics, with the mystery of the cross and the passion and the crucifixion of Christ. More importantly, with the resurrection of Christ, because Friday we have the passion, the death, Saturday we have the wound, but Sunday we have the glorious resurrection. So we should never separate the two. The suffering always comes together with the resurrection. So I think that's kind of what they mean. Some people, as a victim soul, people have this gift, a very special, very unique gift, very rare even, to be able to use one's wounds, in this case we're talking about visible or invisible stigmata, use the wounds to offer them up to Christ, to God, unite them with Christ's crucifixion to help others, help lead others to God. Padre Pio offered his sufferings and his wounds for the salvation of sinners and for the healing of the sick. So sometimes maybe a person who has this special gift of victim soul will receive a certain particular calling to use them, to offer them up for. So it really is in the realm of mystery, very hard to kind of get into, understand, because the whole crucifixion and resurrection is a mystery in and of itself, too.
3: Absolutely. It's truly one of the great mysteries we have in our Catholic Church, that of the stigmata. And stigmata aside, of course, this is an incredible moment in the life of St. Francis and the life of the Church. And his miracles that he worked. Aside from those things, those sort of amazing moments, what do we when we think of St. Francis and we think of his impact? Here we're celebrating 800 years since his death. How was he best remembered? What was his impact?
4: Yeah, I would say probably conformity to Christ at every level. When here we're talking about, you know, in a physical sense, being crucified on the cross, stamped with the wounds of Christ on his body. But I would say conformity to Christ. And that's really what the early biographers, you know, Bonaventure and Thomas of Solano, three companions who wrote these early biographies, were really trying to communicate to the readers, the listeners of these stories and these legends about Francis, that he was so Christ-like. He had so conformed himself to the life of Christ that he received the marks on his body. Now, that's very rare, very unusual. All of us, you know, are called to be Christ-like in whatever state of life we are and whatever God calls us to do. But I think that's really what distinguishes him more than anything else. You know, the mystery, we have the stigmata of the supernatural realm, mm-hmm. but we also have just someone who's very devoted to prayer, service to the leper, service to fraternity, service to the order, and who's given himself really to one another through Christ in love and charity.
3: Absolutely. We're talking today with Brett Thoman, author of numerous Catholic books and books on St. Francis. St. Francis of Assisi, Passion, Poverty, and the Man Who Transformed the Church is one of his books on this subject. And if we look at the legacy of St. Francis, of course, he had a great impact on Assisi and on Italy and on the church of that time. But how do we see his life even having an impact in our church and world today?
4: Yeah, it's one of those the movements that just keeps going. And, you know, I converted to Catholicism. I was a student. I was studying Italian in Florence. We went to Assisi one day, and I was just blown away by the life and figure of this person who did what he did 800 years ago, 8 centuries ago. And yet it was continuing. I mean, there were friars and sisters that were continuing in his footsteps doing the same thing. So I'd never experienced anything like that before. You know, I lived in Italy for many years back in the States, but even the States too, our Catholic Church is very much influenced by the Franciscan Order movement.
3: We're talking today with Brett Thoman, author of numerous Catholic books, including a book called The Life of St. Francis, A Compendium of Early Legends, and that's out from Tan Books. Brett, tell us a little bit about this book and what it looks at in the life of St. Francis.
4: Yeah, what I wanted to do with this book is really go back to the early sources, which are the sources or the foundation of what we know about the life of St. Francis. So I mentioned earlier, you know, Bonaventure, Thomas of Celano, Legend of the Three Companions, because over the centuries, well, I take that back, from this last century, the 20th century, the sort of truth of who St. Francis really was became kind of muddled with a lot of additional conjecture. Started off as conjecture of who Francis was, then it became sort of gospel truth. So some of these things, without getting into the details, but some of these things, Francis is sort of the patron of ecology or of dialogue or certain things. These things are really not so much in the early sources. So I wanted to go back to the early sources to unpackage who Francis was, according to the people who knew him and saw him, or maybe were one or two generations removed from the man, to get back to the real St. Francis, maybe the gospel. Somebody's, you know, been in a church that's had many, many reforms and then wants to get back to who Jesus was, go back straight to the gospels and they'll tell you exactly who he was.
3: Wonderful. No, I think that's going to be a great resource for many people interested in St. Francis. And of course, with the feast day tomorrow, today is the death anniversary, 800 years of the life of St. Francis, life and death. This is a big moment, a big time to reflect on St. Francis. And I was really proud to produce this program on EWTN called Stigmata. And Brett, you were a part of that program. You were interviewed throughout the program reflecting primarily on St. Francis. What is your hope? You've seen the program. What is your hope for people who tune in on Sunday, tomorrow, on October 4th at 12:30 p.m. Central Time, or Tuesday, October 6th at 7 p.m. Central Time? What is your hope for people who tune into this program and learn about Francis and the stigmata?
4: I'd say that people can sort of, tap into, but just root into this mystery of who St. Francis was, because there's a mystery of Francis, but there's a mystery of Christ himself, how Christ kind of comes down into the world and conforms people to himself in a very deep, holy, and spiritual way. And I mentioned earlier, I'm back in the U.S., but I've been gone for 12 years, and this is United States is a very worldly place. I love my country, but there's so much more, and I think God wants to do so much more with us. We have to give ourselves to God in order that he will give himself to us. He waits for us to be free, to freely choose him, and then he comes in. So a little bit more time in prayer, a little bit more time in the sacraments, a little bit more time with holy people in community, and then God can start working on the lives and penetrating our lives and souls. And he can really do marvelous, wonderful, incredible things, beautiful things that we don't even expect. But we have to give ourselves to him first.
3: Wonderful. Very well put. Well, we're so grateful to you, Brett Thoman, author of The Life of St. Francis from Tan Books, for joining us on today's program. Check out his book, The Life of St. Francis, out from Tan Books, but definitely check out the program called Stigmata on EWTN television. It airs on Sunday, October 4th, which is the feast day of St. Francis, at 12:30 p.m. Central Time. And it airs in an encore on Tuesday, October 6th at 7 p.m. Central Time. This is where we look at the incredible story of the Stigmata of St. Francis and Padre Pio, Rhoda Wise, and others, and many saints throughout history. And we try to examine the phenomena in a way that hasn't been done before. So check that one out on EWTN, Stigmata, coming soon. We need to take a short break, but when we come back, we're going to be looking at the question of the week. Stay with us for that.

0: This is Bishop William Walterscheid, auxiliary bishop in the Diocese of Pittsburgh. In the name of the Father, and of the Son, and of the Holy Spirit, amen. Heavenly Father, we beg you to end the scourge of abortion from our nation and from the whole world. We beg you to protect those innocent children conceived in their mother's wombs and yet at their most vulnerable, where they cannot hide, where they cannot escape from pain and violence. Dear God, have mercy on them, and have mercy on their mothers, women often in desperation and in difficult times. Grant them, and grant fathers of those children, to have a heart for life, and to bring those children into the world. In the name of the Father, and of the Son, and of the Holy Spirit, amen.
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2: 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This is Michael O'Neill. I'm the Miracle Hunter. 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I always like hearing what people are thinking about, of course, and some of them are strange and interesting, but always give me something to think about each week. And I always like to answer the questions over email, but I really like answering them in person when I give a presentation or a talk. For people who want to invite me to speak at their parish, you can go to my website, miraclehunter.com, and click on the contact tab, and you can send me a message that way. And who knows, maybe I'll be speaking at a parish near you sometime soon. And so the question of the week that came in this week came in from Jim, and he says, "Dear Miracle Hunter, what is the approval status of the apparitions at Ezquioga in Spain?" Well, thanks, Jim, for your question, and it's an interesting one. The alleged apparitions at Ezquioga began on June 30th, 1931, when siblings Antonia and Andres Beresertua, they were age 11 and 7, they reported seeing the Virgin Mary on a hillside near the Basque village of Ezquioga in Spain, and their claims attracted big crowds, were soon followed by dozens and eventually hundreds of purported visionaries reporting visions, ecstasies, prophecies, stigmata, and miracles, some predicting divine punishment and political upheaval during this time, during this Second Spanish Republic. And church authorities investigated and became increasingly concerned about contradictions, sensationalism, disobedience, and the absence of convincing supernatural evidence. And so they're formally condemned by the Catholic Church. They're not merely unapproved, waiting further investigation. On September 7th, 1933, Bishop Mateo Mujica of Vitoria issued a diocesan condemnation, entirely devoid of any supernatural character. That's a pretty serious one. Pope Pius XI approved the decision on June 14th, and the decree was officially promulgated on June 18th. And in the traditional classification, this constitutes a constat de non supernaturalitate. It is definitely not supernatural. It's established as not supernatural. And so that is coming from us from the Diocese of Vitoria in 1933, confirmed by Pope Pius XI. That is the full answer to the apparitions at Ezquioga. It doesn't appear to be any sort of approval, and in fact, it's a full-on condemnation. If you have a question for the Miracle Hunter, you can send me an email to questions@miraclehunter.com, and maybe I'll be answering your question on the air next week. Let's take a look at the 365 Days with Mary project. We do this every week where we try to find a Marian devotion of the day as it lines up exactly to the day's date. We all know Fatima May 13th, or Lourdes February 11th, or Guadalupe December 12th, but believe it or not, there's a different other Marian devotion that lines up exactly to each date of the calendar year, and that might be a feast day, or the big miracle that happened, or the building of a basilica, but each and every day, Mary is honored somewhere around the world. And so for today's day, we've got Our Lady of the Fruit of the Oak from Mezzana in Italy in the 13th century. And the story goes that a deaf and mute shepherd used to rest in the shade of an oak tree while watching the sheep of his father. And one morning while he was waking up, the shepherd saw a great light at an oak and remained static. And through the branches, he saw a lady appearing dressed in blue, speaking softly, "Go back to your village, call your father." And the shepherd ran to the house in tremendous shock, told his father, and invited him to follow. And his father and daughter, with a group of people who had heard the news, went to the oak. And the lady was gone, but had left the witness of the miraculous presence. The deaf and mute shepherd now spoke and heard. And a chapel was built to the Virgin Mary under the title of Our Lady of Gianda, and that is Our Lady of the Fruit of the Yoke, from Mezzana in Italy. For more information on this fascinating devotion, or any of the hundreds of other Marian devotions from around the world, you can connect to the Facebook page of 365 Days with Mary. You can pick up the book or download the free app from the iOS App Store, 365 Days with Mary, Marian Calendar. Now let's take a look at the miracle of the day. We do this every week where we try to find a miracle that lines up exactly to the day's date happening in some year in Christian history. And for today's date, we've got the prodigy of Ocatlan. So on October 3rd, 1847, more than 2,000 people reportedly witnessed an extraordinary apparition of Jesus crucified in the sky above Ocatlan in Jalisco in Mexico. In the previous day, a devastating earthquake had destroyed much of the town, including its parish church, killing dozens of residents. And the following morning, survivors gathered outdoor near the chapel of the Immaculate Conception for Mass. And shortly before the liturgy began, witnesses said two brilliant white clouds came together in the northwestern sky and the image of the crucified Christ appeared between them. Contemporary accounts say the phenomena remained visible for roughly half an hour. And among the witnesses were priests, Father Julian Navarro and Father Julian Martin del Campo, as well as Ocatlan's mayor, Antonio Jimenez. And according to the historical tradition, the enormous crowd fell to its knees, weeping, praying, and repeatedly asking Christ for mercy. And the apparition consequently became known as El Prodigio de Ocatlan, or the Prodigy of Ocatlan, and Christ under the title El Señor de la Misericordia, the Lord of Mercy. And testimonies concerning the event were collected in the years following the apparition, and again during a formal investigation decades later. And so that is today's miracle of the day, the prodigy of Ocatlan on October 3rd in 1847. And that is today's miracle of the day. Let's take a look at sainthood news. We do this every week where we try to find someone on the path to sainthood. And we try to announce news related to someone on the path to sainthood. And for today, we've got Monsignor Joseph Francis Boo. We've done an interview on him on this radio show. He's a pioneering missionary priest of northern Minnesota. He is now officially on the path towards possible sainthood. On September 22nd, 2026, the Diocese of Duluth formally opened his cause for beatification and canonization and gave him the title Servant of God. He was born in Slovenia in 1833, but was ordained a priest in 1858 and later answered the call to serve as a missionary to the United States, eventually devoting much of his priestly life to the vast and difficult mission territory of Minnesota. And now we see him taking the next step. They're formally examining Boo's life and reputation for holiness. In this diocesan phase of the cause, will gather historical documents and testimony concerning his life, virtues, and his influence. And the writings, the findings will be expected to be forwarded to the dicastery for the causes of saints in Rome. And if the church determines that he lived a life of heroic virtue,

Andrea della Chiambre in Italy in 1417, and he gave all his wealth and possessions to the house. And however, he was soon called from a hermit's life to one of public service, and at the behest of King Alfonso the Magnanimous of Aragon, he undertook 5 diplomatic missions to the Muslim Sultan of Tunis in northern Africa, and he worked for the release of Christians being held prisoner. Proving himself a diplomat, Pope Eugene IV, Pope Nicholas V, and Pope Callistus III sent him on missions to monasteries and religious houses in Sicily. And he was released from his work. He became a rector of the Unified Hospital in Palermo and later represented King Alonso V at the Parliament in Sicily. In 1465, he was finally released completely from service and retired to the Madonna del Romitello Abbey in Italy to finally live in solitude. What an incredible life. And he died on October 4th, 1470, of natural causes. And he's buried at the abbey where he is honored. And that is Blessed Giuliano Maioli. With one more miracle, he will be known as Saint Giuliano. And he's today's Might Be Saint of the Day. We need to take a short break. But when we come back, we're going to be talking with Dr. Paul Kangor, author of The Stigmatists, about the brand new program on EWTN called Stigmata, debuting tomorrow on October 4th at 12:30 p.m. Central Time. Stay with us for that.

0: We're speaking today with Michael O'Neill. He is, of course, the miracle hunter. Michael, what does the church say about miracles?
1: The Catholic Church has had a long-standing embracing of the miraculous, you might say. Of course, the words and works of Jesus Christ is where we find our faith. And the miracles found in the Gospels are those things that we can take as gospel truth. But beyond the Gospels, we might say that miracles have been happened at places like Lourdes in France, those 18 apparitions to St. Bernadette Subaru. And following that, her digging in the ground and people bathing in that water and walking away with cures of blindness and deafness and other tremendous healings. And 72 cases currently have been claimed and investigated there. Thousands have been claimed, but that smaller number fully validated. But the church has different criteria that it uses when it comes to the miracles at Lourdes or at the canonization of saints, at the Dicastery for the Causes of Saints. They use this Lambertini criteria, where they say that the miracle must be a serious condition, not liable to go on its own. It must be an instantaneous, complete, and lasting cure, and there can be no medical treatment that relates to the cure. And in cases of saints and their intercession, you can only seek the intercession of just the one saint. Otherwise, the church wouldn't know who to put the halo on, you might say. So when I'm praying and I need a miracle, I pray to all my friends, the saints in heaven, hoping that someone up there picks up the phone. But when it comes to these canonization miracles, these healings that they find through the intercession of just one saint, they always look for cases of singular intercession. So the Catholic Church has a very strict process that it's used over centuries. And of course, it has different ways of looking at Marian apparitions, weeping statues, Eucharistic miracles, etc. And new norms have come out even just this past year. But when it comes to those healing miracles that catch people's attention in such a big way at Lourdes and otherwise, they have that criteria dating back a few centuries. Well, there are so many miracles around the world that I find inspiration in, and getting to travel to these places. The access that we've been given to the Eucharistic miracles of the world, that has been particularly moving to me, whether it's in Lanciano or in Tixla in Mexico or Buenos Aires in Argentina or in Sokolka or Legnica in Poland. And we've done episodes on these for EWTN television and programs for miracles of the Eucharist. To me, those have been the most incredible moments for my faith. I do love seeing miraculous icons of the Virgin Mary or the incorrupt saints or otherwise, but being in the presence of the Lord, which is already a miracle, the biggest miracle we have on earth, and then to be in the presence of a miracle on top of a miracle, those Eucharistic miracles, and to have been given such amazing access to those places by the priests at those sanctuaries and locations, those have always been the most special of all the miracle locations that I visited.
0: 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Let's return now to The Miracle Hunter with Michael O'Neill on EWTN Radio.
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1: 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I'm The Miracle Hunter. Today,

0: is the feast day, or is the death anniversary, I should say, of St. Francis of Assisi. It is the 800-year anniversary. What a big event here, a big moment in our Catholic Church. St. Francis has such a great impact on Catholics throughout history. And we've got a new program coming out tomorrow on October 4th, which is the feast day of St. Francis. It airs at 12:30 p.m. Central Time in Encores on Tuesday, October 6th at 7 p.m. And we look at the phenomena of stigmata. Stigmata is the name of the program. And we interview various experts, including Dr. Paul Kengor, the author of the book The Stigmatist, out from Tan Books. And he's joining us here today. Welcome back to the show today, Dr. Paul.
1: Yeah, Michael, it's great to be with you. Love your show. Thanks for all you do.
0: Thank you. And we're so grateful that you could be a part of this program called The Stigmata on EWTN. And we explore in a big way this mystery, this most intriguing phenomena of saints bearing the wounds of Christ, starting with St. Francis, going down through Padre Pio and beyond. And we try to do a deep dive and show people in a way that hasn't been done before what this phenomenon is all about. But we're talking about St. Francis. We believe, perhaps, he was the very first person to receive these wounds. Tell us a little bit about St. Francis in this moment in his life.
1: Yeah, well, Michael, for starters, yeah, we do think that he was the first. However, if you look in the New Testament, St. Paul has a passage where he talks about bearing on his body the marks, the signs of Christ, right?
0: Right, right.
1: Or translated into marks or stigmata, at least by some. So we don't know exactly what that means. I mean, it could mean that he's talking, you know, more symbolically there about, you know, he's the one who talked about being scourged over and over again, being shipwrecked, right, being deserted, you know, being, you know, all kinds of physical abuse against him. So it's not clear for sure if he had the wounds of Christ, although, interestingly, two of the German mystics, Therese Neumann and also Anne Catherine Emmerich, who were both stigmatists and claimed to be able to see things from the past, have visions from the past, they both claim that they saw not only Francis get the stigmata in 1224, but that they had actually seen St. Paul and that they said that you know, he was the first stigmatist. He had the wounds. Now, that, of course, is not in any way official church teaching. You know, we don't know that. We can't authenticate the visions of Anne Catherine Emmerich. But both she and Therese Neumann said that, which is interesting. And so, but if it wasn't Paul who was the first, then you got to fast forward, you know, another 11 centuries. Right. And then the first would have been indeed Francis of Assisi, who got the wounds 2 years before he died in 1224. He died in 1226, as you said.
0: And he was the first, we were saying. And then this phenomena went on over the centuries, and it even continues in the world today where there are alleged stigmatists, and you have Padre Pio in modern times. Talk about this phenomena a little bit. One of the things that's interesting is it's a little bit different for every person, isn't it, who experiences these wounds?
1: It is, yeah. Not everybody. So, I mean, typically people refer to five wounds, right?
0: Right.
1: So it would be, you know, on the hands and the palms, specifically, in the feet, and on the side as well. And with another Franciscan later, 7 centuries later, Padre Pio, it was said by one of his doctors that out of his side wound alone, he might have bled up to a cup of blood a day.
0: Now, which is amazing how that's even possible for somebody to survive that. Right.
1: Right.
0: Yes.
1: That's exactly right. Yeah. It's one of the reasons why there are so many relics today of Pio's, you know, blood soaked, not just gloves on his hands, but tissues, right, socks, clothing,
0: right.
1: because he was bleeding that much every day. And so he would have been, he's probably the most famous stigmatist of our era, right? And it's interesting that I've just talked about three stigmatists who were all men, because, in fact, the majority of stigmatists, as far as we know, have been women, Michael.
0: Correct. That's
1: probably
0: correct.
1: probably about 90% have been women. And if you're looking at a particular region, probably about 70% have been from Italy,
0: right.
1: Which would not be a surprise, because I imagine the most saints are from Italy.
0: Yeah,
1: as well.
0: I think it's the ultimate home court advantage, you know.
1: Right. Yeah. So
0: the most saints, most miracles, right? Yeah.
1: Right. Yeah. So your typical profile of a stigmatist would be an Italian woman, more than a male. But but the most famous, no doubt, would be Francis of Assisi, who we believe was the first, and Padre Pio, who in our era died, only as recently as 1968, and was canonized just about 20 some years ago by John Paul II at the turn of the 21st century.
0: Yeah, absolutely. And we feature these various people in this new program called Stigmata on EWTN on Sunday, October 4th. That's tomorrow at 12:30 p.m. Central Time, and then Tuesday, October 6th at 7 p.m. And one of the comments, you are one of the key interviewees in this program. Thank you so much for being a part of that program. One of the comments that I thought was so fascinating that you made in this program is you talk about these wounds starting and stopping at certain times of the week, perhaps, or lining up to Holy Week. Talk a little bit about sort of the correspondence of the wounds to these various times of the week or the calendar.
1: Yeah, I find that even more extraordinary, right? You have some cases like St. Gemma Galgani, who also is recent day. So she was born in 1878, died in 1903. And so she would really the exact period of Leo XIII's papacy. Mm-hmm. And she would fit more in line with that profile, right, of an Italian woman stigmatist. Mm-hmm. But she was one who they would start on Thursday, Holy Thursday. They would get, kind of like right in line with Jesus in the garden. And by the time it's 3 o'clock on Friday, it's like she's on the cross, right? Mm-hmm. She's really suffering, kind of full agony. And then after that, after that 3 o'clock period, they would start to go away on like a Saturday. And there were a number of stigmatists that went by that clock, and there were doctors. I mean, we have doctors we have skeptics. We have people with MDs, PhDs who were agnostic, if not atheists. And they're there in their white coats with their notepads. And they're saying, I can't medically explain this, right? I mean, they're recording very carefully how they just suddenly come on. And then by Saturday morning, there's no trace at all. It's like the wounds are completely gone. And if that's opposed to somebody who, like Francis, had his marks till the very end of his life, until he died. And Padre Pio had his for 50 years. Right. So September 1918 until his death in 1968. Although interesting with Pio, they actually disappeared from his hands in just his final hours, which was a fascinating thing that his fellow friars witnessed and were just astounded by.
0: We're talking today with Dr. Paul Kengor, author of the book The Stigmatist, out from Tan Books, and he is one of the experts interviewed in the brand new program on EWTN on Sunday, October 4th at 12:30 p.m. Central Time. This is my latest documentary, and this one's on the phenomena of stigmata, which for many Catholics and not even non-believers might say that this is the most intriguing of all the mystical phenomena that we have in our Catholic Church. And when we look at obviously, and you talk about this in the program as well, these wounds appearing and disappearing at certain times, kind of corresponding to the calendar in a certain way. This is all remarkable, examined by doctors and scientists and theologians. It's all remarkable, but we see, in some cases perhaps, we see some with the wounds in their hands and some in their feet and some in their side. Therese Newman of Germany, 60 lash marks on her back, a crown of thorns on others. What do we make of the variability in these different cases?
1: Yeah, I mean, quite literally, only the Lord can say, right?
0: Yes.
1: You have somebody like St. Rita of Cascia, which is not far from Assisi.
0: Right.
1: And in fact, if you go to Assisi, as I know you've been into for this documentary, she is, there's quite a following for St. Rita of Cascia in Assisi. I found that interesting when I went there. A lot of prayer cards for her and so forth. And she is a few centuries, I think two or three centuries after the death of Francis of Assisi. And she was gifted, as she saw it, with a single crown or a single thorn from the crown of thorns. And it was, it kind of protruded from her head, and it gave off this foul odor as well. And then when she died, all of a sudden the foul odor changed to this like beautiful smell. that just permeated the room, the chapel. Her fellow sisters were amazed by that. So in her case, that's what she was given. Now, in some other cases, and I know people find this a bit more skeptical because, you know, as Thomas said, it was in the upper room, right? I need to see, I need to put my fingers in the holes in my hand to believe. I want to see pictures of it. But some have been gifted with invisible stigmata. And for those who might be incredulous about that, well, we're talking about women as holy as Catherine of Siena.
0: And Faustina, right?
1: And St. Faustina, who, you know, Catherine of Siena died in 1380 at the age of 33. Faustina died in Poland at the age of 33 in 1938.
0: Right.
1: And in their cases, they begged the Lord that these not be seen in public. They felt themselves unworthy of the marks. I mean, they all felt themselves unworthy of the marks. Right? Francis begged the Lord to take them away. Padre Pio begged the Lord to take them away. But in God's providence and with God's reasoning, the blessed Lord, it's decided whether or not they will be visible or invisible. So quite literally, only heaven knows.
0: Yeah, truly, truly a mystery. We're talking today with Dr. Paul Kengor, author of the book, The Stigmatist, out from 10 books. And when we look at your book, I think that one of the central messages of the book is that these people, these saints and mystics who bore the wounds of Christ, perhaps that's a sign from heaven that we should pay attention to the various things that these people are teaching us. Talk a little bit about your book and in the idea behind what is the meaning behind stigmata as it applies to these various saints throughout history.
1: Well, that's what really struck me, Michael. I mean, I thought if these people actually are manifesting the wounds of Christ, which apparently they were, and in some cases we have pictures, right? We have lots of medical testimony. We have, Vatican authorities who, very closely investigated all of this, to the point where, these people, they're not frauds. In fact, they're actual saints in the church. So my next question then, Michael, was, well, what did they, other than the stigmata, what did they say? What did they see? What are their statements? What were the visions that they had? What did they tell us in their writings, in their diaries? I think of the diary of St. Faustina. I think of the dialogues of Catherine of Siena. I'm all ears, right? I mean, if my neighbor Jim down the street is out cutting his grass and suddenly claims to me that he has the wounds of Christ, right? I mean, that's one thing, right? If Jim says that, I might say to my wife, hey, I think Jim's losing it a little bit, right? But if suddenly all the authorities start coming over and the priests and from the local diocese are at his house and people are there and now all of a sudden pictures are being shown, now I'm all ears, right? Now I want to hear what Jim has to say about this. So for these saints and in some cases actual doctors of the church,
0: right,
1: I want to go back and read what they said, what their warnings were, if they had warnings, what they were telling us about getting our lives together, about repenting, about turning our lives around, and what Jesus expects of us.
0: Very well put. Well, we're so grateful to you, Dr. Paul Kengor, for writing the book, The Stigmatist, out from 10 books, but also for being a part of the program, Stigmata, which airs on EWTN. Thank you so much for your great contributions to that program, and we hope people can tune in. Thank you so much, Dr. Paul Kengor, for joining us on today's program.
1: Happy to do so, Michael. Thanks a lot.
0: God bless. That was Dr. Paul Kengor. Great insights on this strange, interesting, and remarkable phenomena of stigmata. And that airs on the feast day of St. Francis, October 4th at 12:30 p.m. Central Time, and Tuesday, October 6th at 7 p.m. Central Time on EWTN Television. I hope you can check this one out. And that's all the time we have for today's show. 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
10: In the name of the Father, and the Son, and the Holy Ghost. Amen. The angel of the Lord declared unto Mary,
11: and she conceived by the Holy Spirit.
10: Hail Mary, full of grace, the Lord is with thee. Blessed art thou among women, and blessed is the fruit of thy womb, Jesus. Behold the handmaid of the Lord.
11: Be it done unto me
10: according to thy word. Hail Mary, full of grace, the Lord is with thee. Blessed art thou among women, and blessed is the fruit of thy womb, Jesus.
11: Holy Mary, Mother of God, pray for us sinners, now and at the hour of our death.
10: And the Word was made flesh. Hail Mary, full of grace, the Lord is with thee. Blessed art thou among women, and blessed is the fruit of thy womb, Jesus.
11: Holy Mary, Mother of God, pray for us sinners, now and at the hour of our death.
10: Pray for us, Holy Mother of God,
11: that we may be worthy of the cross of Christ.
10: Let us pray.

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2: 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And then if you find shows at Podcast Central that you like and you have a platform of choice, subscribe wherever you are. That way you don't miss future episodes. As we dive in this week, we're going to jump on to the road to Emmaus as we look at typology as a key to understanding God's saving plan for mankind. Now, most people wrongly assume that typology merely means finding Old Testament types in New Testament antitypes. But in this week's episode, we're going to find out from Dr. Scott Hahn in a conversation with Rob Corazon, that he's the Vice President of Academic Programs at the St. Paul Center. And together, they're discussing the real definition and the use of typology. So let's dive in and jump on the road to Emmaus on this week's Catholics Coast to Coast.
3: Welcome to the Road to Emmaus, a podcast from the St. Paul Center here in Steubenville, Ohio. I'm joined once again by my dear friend, our Vice President, Rob Corazon. Welcome.
4: Always blast.
3: Yeah, it always is. Hey, I wanted to ask you, what do you think would be a good topic for today's conversation?
4: Well, as we talked about, I think this idea of bookends of the Old Testament, these two figures that are far divided in the text of sacred scripture, but once you look at them, seem to have this really close parallel. We're talking about the Genesis dreamer Joseph and the prophetic interpreter of dreams Daniel.
3: Very good. Okay, so we're going to be looking at typology again. Was Joseph in Genesis a type of Daniel? Because there's a correspondence there that is striking. Now, before we dive into the parallels or convergences between Joseph in Genesis 37 to 50, especially chapter 41, and Daniel in the book of Daniel, chapters 1 to 6, especially chapter 2, I want to step back and just say, what an unlikely question this is. Because don't we usually apply the term typology to the relationship between the Old Testament and the New?
4: We sometimes, and I'm seeing now, kind of sloppily even define typology that way,
3: yeah.
4: Right? Like things in the Old that point forward to things in the New. But of course, the Old Testament covers, you know, a period of hundreds and hundreds of years. And if our Lord, you know, writes the world in the way that we find him, you know, represented in Scripture, it shouldn't be a surprise to us that, you know, these echoes, this sort of pattern of promise and fulfillment occurs earlier. And when we look closely, and especially at these figures, it appears that that's definitely the case.
3: Yeah, I mean, I want to be the proverbial vulture who backs up with pole in hand, but not backing up too far, because we'll never get to Joseph and Daniel if I back up too far. But let me back up just a little bit to situate this notion of typology, because, you know, we've been at it now for all 25 years of our existence here at the St. Paul Center, and you for 23 plus. And so this is something that is familiar, I suspect, to our viewers, to our audience. But it's also been a passion of mine for going on, well, more than 40 years. I've been a Catholic now 40 years. But I would say I'm a Catholic mostly because of typology. You know, it was the lordship of Christ in my life, but it was the authority of the Word of God. But it was also a debate that was raging at the time I graduated from seminary back in the early 80s when I was getting ready for ordination at Trinity Presbyterian Church in Fairfax. In the International Council on Biblical Inerrancy, the members were debating, as evangelical Protestants love to do we have the freedom to imitate the New Testament writers in how they interpret the Old Testament? And the majority of members would side with, you know, the majority report was no. They were apostles. They were inspired. But on the other hand...
4: So when a gospel writer says this in the life of Jesus fulfills that Old Testament, you know, fact,
3: yeah,
4: then we can draw that. But we can't go in and see them for ourselves.
3: That's right. I mean, Richard Longenecker was the big name at the time, and he was an evangelical, but he leaned into this idea that, oh, no, we dare not interpret the Old Testament in imitation of the New Testament writers. But wait a minute. You know, they were imitating Jesus on the road to Emmaus. And so exactly where do we draw the line to say, okay, because they had the Holy Spirit, they had a sort of license to kill, you know, to take text out of context? I don't think so. Well, press fast forward, because what you discover is that the way that the New Testament writers interpret the Old was normative, not just in the first generation, but for the first millennium and beyond. It really wasn't until the Protestant Reformation in the 16th century that you find Luther rejecting the allegorical interpretation
4: and
3: of the fathers.
4: Yeah, that's going beyond what is written.
3: That's right.
4: Yeah.
3: But all we really find is that the early church fathers were imitating the New Testament writers, who were imitating Christ. Paul says, imitate me as I imitate Christ, but not when I'm interpreting Scripture. You know, I'm alone. I alone am allowed to go into the Holy of Holies,
4: right,
3: and do that kind of... No, of course not. And so this was something that I pursued with a vengeance, you know, and to discover that the New Testament writers are giving to us a normative way of reading the Old Testament texts in their context, but seeing their fulfillment in Christ, but not just in Christ, but in Peter getting the keys of the kingdom, in the Blessed Virgin Mary as the Ark of the Covenant, and we're off and running to all these other aspects of the New Testament, fulfilling the Old, the creation, the Exodus, the kingdom, the Passover especially. You know, lo and behold, you know, I'm reading a book by Richard Davidson, which is Typology in Scripture, and he is a Seventh-day Adventist, not in any way inclined to defend the Catholic faith,
4: yeah,
3: anti-Catholic, but he's intellectually honest, and he's studying every use of the Greek word tupos in the New Testament, as well as entutupos, that is, the archetype or the fulfillment of the type. And he discovers that there are four levels, four ways of approaching this sort of thing. Christ himself fulfills this, you know, in the, you know, in his own Paschal mystery, I would say it that way. But then there's also an extension of that to the church and to every member of the church morally. But then there's also an extension of that to the heavens, you know, and to the eschaton. And so what he basically does is to reinvent the medieval quadriga, that is typology and the fourfold sense. Because he identifies four levels of meaning.
4: And then for listeners who aren't familiar with that, the four senses,
3: yeah,
4: yeah, are...
3: Well, the first is the literal sense.
4: Yep.
3: The second is the allegorical sense. The third is the moral or tropological sense. And the fourth is the anagogical sense. And it's taken straight out of the Catechism, paragraphs 115 to 119. And you might think, well, that's a little fanciful. I mean, that's unprofessional. That's not academically rigorous. But in fact, what the Catechism is doing is basically applying what Vatican II taught in the Dogmatic Constitution on Divine Revelation, especially there in Article 12, where you have these three rules that are identified, three theological criteria. And then what's so striking is, quoting Vatican II, quoting Dei Verbum, in Article 119, it is the task of what? Mystics to work according to these rules. It is the task of exegetes to work according to these rules toward a better understanding and explanation of the meaning of sacred Scripture. And that comes right after the senses of Scripture. How, according to an ancient tradition, one can distinguish two senses, the literal and the spiritual, and then subdivide the spiritual into 117, the allegorical, the moral, and the anagogical. You know, the clearest example is the temple. The literal sense is a building where the Spirit of God is present, where the priests minister in the presence of God. Well, Christ says, destroy this temple, and on the third day raise it up. So there is a Christological fulfillment that we could call allegoria, allegorical sense. But the church is also referred to as the temple of the Spirit in 1 Corinthians 3:16, and every Christian's body is a temple of the Holy Spirit, Paul says, in 1 Corinthians 6:19, And so you have the allegorical applied to Christ, you have the tropological or the moral applied to the church and to every member of the church as a temple, and then you fast forward to the Book of Revelation.
4: Yeah. Where there is no temple in the holy city because the whole thing is a temple.
3: That's right. It's cubic. It's four square. It's the size of, it's the shape of the Holy of Holies, but it's not just the high priest. It's every baptized, faithful saint who's allowed in to behold, well, wait a minute. You said there's no temple? Well, it goes on to clarify in Revelation 21, 22, that the Lord God Almighty is the temple, the Lamb who sits upon the throne, and then in chapter 22, the river of living water that flows from the throne of the Lord and the Lamb. So, wait a minute, the Lord is the Father, the Lamb is the Son, the living water is the Holy Spirit. So the tripartite structure, the threefold division of the Jerusalem temple, is basically now mapped onto the three persons of the Holy Trinity. So we realize, go back to the beginning, this was the plan from all eternity to draw us into this heavenly communion with the Father, the Son, and the Holy Spirit. At this point, I mean, brains are on the verge of exploding, but what we're doing is interpreting the scripture on its own terms. Yeah. But it's not just how the new reads the old. There was another eureka moment, and that is that you actually find typology in the Old Testament.
4: That's right.
3: And, you know, I came across this. I described it in my book, Letter and Spirit, From Written Text to Living Word in the Liturgy, which we plan to reprint for Emmaus Road within the next year or two. But I mean, this was one of the most mind-blowing discoveries of the time. It was back in the late 80s, early 90s, and it's been something that I've been pursuing for a long time with my colleagues, with us here at the center, because, you know, when I was writing that book, it was obvious that the prophet Isaiah is predicting the future in terms of the past, but what he's doing in his prophecy is probably described best in terms of typology. That when the Messiah comes, he'll usher in a new heavens, a new earth, a new creation. Okay, that's Isaiah 65. But he's also going to usher in a new Exodus as the servant who leads the way out into the desert like Moses, only this will be a greater Exodus. And then he also describes a new Jerusalem.
4: A new kingdom.
3: Yeah, a new kingdom, a kingdom of, that is Davidic, but now truly and fully divine. And so you see what Danya Liu was up to. Cardinal Danya Liu in Shadows to Reality describes how prophecy is nothing other than the typological interpretation of history, but it's not just started in the new, it's already begun in the old.
4: Yeah. The later parts of the Old Testament read the early parts of the New Testament typologically.
3: That's right. And it's clearest when you see somebody like Isaiah or Jeremiah, Ezekiel, pointing to the future where the fulfillment will be in effect. The fulfillment of the creation, the Exodus, the kingdom, or something in the, but it hasn't happened yet. But then keep digging, because as you excavate the Old Testament, you also discover that there is a sense in which typology is being done not only by the prophets like Isaiah pointing to the future, but in my book that came out recently called Kingdom Come, Unveiling the Mystery of Salvation History, a Study of 1 and 2 Chronicles, you discover that the principal reason for the Davidic kingdom was to create the temple through the son of David. And more than the military or the political power exerted by the monarch, it really is the liturgical worship officiated by the Levites through sacrifice, but also through the choirs, through the songs of praise. The chronicler is the one who basically shows that in the Jerusalem temple, we have the fulfillment of a new creation, we have a new and greater Exodus. We also have the true meaning of the Davidic kingdom, which is not political so much as it is liturgical. And the chronicler is the only Old Testament writer who actually speaks of the kingdom of God, the kingdom of the Lord in 1 Chronicles 28. When I was doing research on the Chronicles, 1 and 2 Chronicles, it's like, wait a minute, kingdom of God, that has to be found throughout the Old Testament. But it's not.
4: No.
3: The kingdom of David is. But it's a prototype of something greater to come, and that's the kingdom of God that Jesus proclaims, but already David is proclaiming that. So there's a provisional fulfillment of the promises and the covenants that go back to creation, that go back to the Exodus with Adam, with Moses, with David. And it's like, full stop. So there really is a partial fulfillment of that from the perspective of the inspired author of Chronicles, that you have in the kingdom, in the temple, the kingdom of God is a liturgical empire. Mm-hmm. Okay, so there. But as we were continuing to work on the study Bible, we found more examples of this, you know, of where you have a foreshadowing in the earlier parts of the Old Testament, not only of Christ who is to come in the new, but of another figure who is to come, namely Daniel. And I want to point out that before we get into this wonderful article by Joshua Philpott, was Joseph a type of Daniel? We already have this embedded in the footnotes of the Ignatius Catholic Study Bible. So, for example, when you read the material in Genesis chapter 41 on page 108 of the Ignatius Catholic Study Bible, we read in the footnote, Genesis 41 displays notable parallels with chapter 2 of the book of Daniel. In both, a Near Eastern monarch has bizarre dreams about the future, Pharaoh and Nebuchadnezzar, and when his court magicians cannot explain its meaning, the king turns to a Hebrew slave living in exile, Joseph, and then Daniel, who interprets the visions with divine help and is made a royal overseer in the kingdom, Daniel 2. Okay, that's a strange set of coincidences, but it's not a coincidence. And so in the book of Daniel, we have on page 1452, and again, I want to just stop and explain what we're doing here, because we're going to do a deep dive momentarily. I'm going to take my pole and try to vault with you, you know, over the Danielic parallels to Joseph. But I also want to just illustrate this in terms of how do people use the Ignatius Catholic Study Bible? Because that's really going to be so much of what we do for years to come together.
4: Yeah, and you can get a lot by just quickly reading the texts and the notes. But there's a lot more if you follow the references.
3: Yeah.
4: And actually, you know, recreate those steps rather than just kind of accept them.
3: That's right. You know, this semester, for the first time in my Principles Biblical Studies 2 class, New Testament, I'm actually having them read all the way through the New Testament text, but all the way through all of the footnotes and word studies as well, giving reflections each class on what they're discovering. And what they're discovering is there's gold in them thar hills.
4: Yeah. You know,
3: there's just a real, there's a treasure that is waiting to, but it's not just finding it in the text and then the footnotes. It really is looking at the cross references. So looking at the footnotes, but looking at what the footnotes are pointing to.
4: Yeah.
3: Because here again, in page 1452, when you're looking at Daniel 2, once again, we read Daniel's rise to the royal court in Babylon recalls the story of Joseph's elevation to power in Egypt. And once again, we have more parallels. In both cases, a Gentile king has mysterious dreams about the future that trouble his spirit. After the king's court magicians fail to unravel the mystery, a Hebrew exile is brought forward to explain the symbolism of the dream, although he insists that God is the real interpreter of its meaning, and then promotion of the Hebrew sage follows thereafter. And you have a back and forth. So you have Genesis 41, as well as Daniel 2 or Daniel 6.
4: Yeah, and what Philpott does is takes that recognition of that pattern repeated, and I think goes through in such a detailed way that I'm convinced the author of Daniel has to be doing this on purpose. He's recounting it in exactly the same sequence. He's using exactly the same Hebrew words. This is not just, hey, these two things are alike. This is an intentional connection.
3: Yeah, so let's compare Daniel to Matthew and show that Matthew is recounting the birth of the Savior, but as soon as he's born, he needed to be saved because of Herod's decree targeting the Hebrew male children in Bethlehem, a throwback to Moses sent to save the people
4: right.
3: of Israel. He needed to be saved because of the imperial decree of Pharaoh. And so, once again, he's targeting the Hebrew male children, and it's both through Joseph in the old that the Holy Family of Israel is brought to Egypt, and then it's the Saint Joseph who brings the Holy Family down to Egypt. And you're off and running because Moses and Jesus end up being portrayed in Matthew's gospel with over two dozen parallels, some major, some minor, but it isn't unhistorical. It's literary, it's historical, but it is profoundly Christological.
4: Yeah, people could be tempted to go, oh, this is literary artistry, but if he's just copying from this, he could be just writing a new story. But we're reminded by the Catechism and by St. Thomas that those concurrences are because God writes the world like men write words. Yeah. So the connections are both historical and literary.
3: So the Holy Spirit, who is the principal author of Scripture, doesn't override or subvert what the human writers are doing as instrumental authors. They're true authors, but they're endowed by the Spirit with a certain charism of prophecy so they can see what they're describing in terms of fulfillment as the fulfillment of past events and past promises, that sort of thing. And, you know, I think we have to recognize that there is literary artistry, to be sure, but it's not literary embellishment. It's going into the depth of history, but it's not historical fiction. And so when you understand the theological mysteries that are being revealed in history, you're not dehistoricizing. You're ending up showing that there are prophetic layers of meaning that would have been missed by the New York Times if they had reporters back then.
4: Yeah.
3: And so what we're doing now is pivoting, all right, or pole vaulting, because this article that we should probably make available to our viewers, it's by Joshua Philpott, who is himself not a Catholic, who is an evangelical, and he an adjunct professor at the time in the School of Christian Thought at Houston Baptist University, as well as an associate pastor at a Baptist church. That's back in 2018 when he published this, almost 10 years ago, and it's something that we were all discussing in a graduate seminar yesterday, and it's what made us want to do this today. Mm-hmm. Was Joshua a type of Daniel, a typological correspondence in Genesis 37 to 50 and Daniel 1 to 6?
4: Yeah, and it's interesting, like we I think you talked about the bookends of the Old Testament, but in some senses that was literally the case. In early Greek codices, the books were ordered differently, and Daniel was literally the last book of the Old Testament. Same thing in Athanasius's list in the 39th Festal letter. You're looking at Genesis, the first book, and Daniel, the last book of the Old Testament.
3: Yeah, so there really is a principle of canonical inclusio that as you look at the Hebrew canon in certain prominent versions, you have an intentional bookending of Genesis and Daniel. And so he states in his abstract, Joseph and Daniel share many similarities. Both men are Hebrew exiles. Both speak God's word prophetically. Both recount dreams. Both are given the ability to interpret these dreams. Even though they are like bookends in the Hebrew canon, these connections may suggest intentionality.
4: Yeah.
3: Now, I wish that they had cited the Ignatius Catholic Study Bible because the Genesis volume, and I think Daniel 2 were out. But of course, I mean, the evangelical world and the Catholic world, you know, are sort of like two ships passing in the night. And yet they're getting closer and closer. I don't think they're going to collide, but I think some folks are jumping ship and getting on board with us.
4: I think it's clear that there's more cross-reading than there is cross-citation.
3: Yeah, that's right. And I want to just pick up where you left off, because what you have then is a case that is being made at three different levels to show that this is not only intentional, it's significant, but it's not only significant, it is typological.
4: Yeah.
3: Without necessarily referring to Jesus, although in Stephen's speech we find in Acts 7 where clearly Stephen, the proto-martyr, is doing what we would describe as Christological typology, that Joseph is rejected by his brethren, he suffers, he is delivered, he's vindicated, like Jesus was rejected by his brethren, etc. But wait, Philpott doesn't do that, and Daniel doesn't either. And so we can see why you'd want to pick up where Daniel leaves off, but wait, most people don't even notice that there are these typological convergences that are not just intertestamental, old, new, new concealed, old revealed and fulfilled, but law and prophets, so that you have in the law, especially in Genesis, three patriarchs who are prominent. You have Abraham, Isaac, and Jacob, and then Jacob's 12 sons are prominent, but of the 12, there is one outlier who's stuck in Egypt, and that is Joseph. But as the rabbis point out, you also have three major prophets that are sort of like spiritual patriarchs, that is Isaiah, Jeremiah, and Ezekiel, Then you have the minor prophets, or what is called the Book of the Twelve. We won't go through all 12 of the minor prophets, but it's a curious coincidence there. And then Daniel's not listed technically in the major prophets or in the minor prophets. And so Daniel was a sort of outlier like Joseph, you know.
4: Yeah, in the Hebrew Bible, he's just kind of filed in what, like, between like Esther and Nehemiah. It could be like biographies. It's sort of sublimated.
3: Yeah, but I mean, whatever the arrangement, no matter how you slice the pie, you end up bookending this sort of thing in a way that is typologically profound. So I just want to highlight the fact that what he's doing here is not a solo flight. He is building upon the work of James Hamilton, whose study of typology is another evangelical Protestant reclamation of Catholic exegesis, especially patristic and medieval.
4: And then Beale, who's done a lot about the New Testament's use of the Old.
3: Right. And I don't want to get bogged down, but I want to show how he borrows Hamilton's definition of typology in a way that we would all find helpful. Typology is, quote, canonical exegesis. So you're reading the content and unity of all of Scripture, just as Dei Verbum's
4: Rule 1.
3: That's right, and it stipulates that in the Catechism too. Typology is canonical exegesis that observes divinely intended patterns. So it's not just the Holy Spirit, like oil floating over water, sort of overriding the human authors. No, it's the Holy Spirit enabling the human writers to be more than good writers, good witnesses, but also prophets.
4: So, and it's also not readers seeing faces in clouds.
3: That's right.
4: Yeah.
3: It's not a sort of, you know, imposing something alien to the events themselves.
4: Yeah.
3: It observes divinely intended patterns of historical correspondence and escalation. So it's not just a kind of repetitio. There is repetition, but there is escalatio, there's escalation. So canonical exegesis that observes divinely intended patterns of historical correspondence and escalation in significance in events, you think of the Passover, people, you think of Moses or Abraham and Isaac, or institutions, you think of the tabernacle or the temple or the feasts of ancient Israel. And these types are in the redemptive historical stream that flows through the Bible. I think it's a wonderful definition of typology. You know, and then it goes on to show that it's a subset of a canonical approach. I mean, some scholars call it canonical criticism. I think we could just call it a kind of hermeneutic of continuity, that is a hermeneutic of faith, that we have one book of 73 books. It's something of a library, but it's also one book that has a single plot, a storyline that shows us the unity of God's fatherly plan for all of his family in the Old and the New. We divide that into the Old and the New to show the pattern of promise and fulfillment, but we further subdivide it in terms of the Law and the Prophets, and we realize, aha, it's already occurring there. What Christ was doing was certainly a renewal, but it wasn't a pure novelty. Yeah. It really was the fulfillment of the Old in the New, and the apostles got the Holy Spirit at Pentecost, so they could really bear witness to more than just events that they had witnessed or experienced, but to the deeper significance of that, you know? So typology assumes the teleological relationship of one text to another. That is, it's pointing to a greater fulfillment.
4: So it really only makes sense if there's a single divine author.
3: That's right. And you see three specific areas that Philpott identifies: historical correspondence, but also linguistic data. So you have to look carefully at the Hebrew, or in this case, Daniel Aramaic. Then you look for the third area, and that is the area of escalation in terms of redemptive historical fulfillment. And then he cites Beale, who gives us these five characteristics. There's a close analogical correspondence of truths about persons, events, or institutions. It's also historical. It's not fiction. Mm. It's pointing forward. It's escalating as you move forward. And you also look back with retrospection, you know. And, you know, I'm delaying this inevitable thing because let's just dive into the main part of Philpott's argument, because it really does amplify and expand what you find in the footnotes of the Ignatius Catholic Study Bible.
4: That's right.
3: So on page 685, the first observation is that Joseph and Daniel are the only Hebrews given the ability to interpret dreams in the Old Testament. Step on the brake, slow down, full stop. The only Hebrews to be given by God the ability to interpret dreams in the Old Testament. Dreams and dream reporting are widespread. There are many other examples, but not of God giving chosen Hebrew servants this power. Second, both happen to be captives in a foreign land on the cusp of an Exodus event. The old Exodus, but as Daniel points forward, after 70 weeks of years, there will be a much greater new Exodus. Third, just as Joseph is described as, quote, handsome in form and appearance in Genesis 39, verse 6, so Daniel likewise is without blemish and of good appearance in Daniel 1, verse 4. Fourth, both avoid compromising. They resist temptation to perform defiling acts. You think of how Potiphar's wife was seeking to seduce Joseph in Genesis 39, and how Daniel refused to eat this impure food that was being offered to him as a member of the royal court, that he did not want to eat because it would have been not kosher, we could say, I suppose.
4: Well, even if it was kosher food, it would have been offered in the temple of Marduk.
3: Yeah, more to the point. Yeah. It really is food offered to idols. Fifth, both are given exceptional wisdom by God, which is recognized by their pagan counterparts in Genesis 41 as well as in Daniel 5. Sixth, both are given new names. Joseph, after his dream sequence, Zaphnath-Paniah in Genesis 41:45, and Daniel is now Belshazzar in Daniel 1, verse 7. Seventh, Joseph finds favor with his superiors, first in the eyes of Potiphar, and second with the keeper of the prison. Similarly, God gives Daniel favor and compassion in the sight of the chief officer already in Daniel 1, verse 9. And so you have, like, come on, these are not coincidences.
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6: 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We're your host, Renzo Romano Cortega, and today, this is episode 4, I believe.
7: Of season five,
6: and today is exciting because Archbishop Fulton Sheen is going to be beatified and be blessed, Fulton Sheen.
7: This is why we are
6: rearranging.
7: So we're timely. And as we're recording, so the release date is this day.
6: Yes.
7: Beatification day.
6: Yes.
7: Real time recording is our 20th dating anniversary.
6: 20 years together. And I've only gotten better.
7: That's it. That's what I say all the time, every day.
6: About
7: I woke
6: yourself,
7: up saying that.
6: You're very
7: no, about
6: prideful.
7: You. You've only gotten better.
6: Thank you. Let's fast forward to, we're going to talk about what blessed Fulton Sheen, some quotes that he said about marriage, and just unpack them, because it's great to have another blessed to have praying for us if you weren't already praying to him when he was venerable. But now that he's blessed, that's great. And he was kind of like the patron of all these things that we do. Like, he was doing radio shows and everything before it was cool. He would have killed it if he was in the podcast
7: trendsetter.
6: Game. But he also wrote, these are going to be quotes from his book, Three to Get Married, that we have like 5 different copies of, and with 100 different covers. Like, yep. All the covers are different. Don't know how the rights work for that.
7: Keeps being republished, reprinted.
6: Yeah.
7: I don't know.
6: But it'd be great
7: to... That's how popular it is.
6: As we start, because I'm sure people are going to increase their devotion, and because he's been blessed, and now that he will, I don't know about grow in popularity, but grow in, there'll be, like I said, grow in devotion. Now that people are going to want to grow in devotion to him, it'd be cool if we could steer people towards the book Three to Get Married. And we'll do that by just unpacking some of his quotes and talking about some wisdom that he dropped.
7: Mm-hmm. All right. Some mic drops.
6: You read, because I'm terrible at that.
7: All right. Here's the first one. It's the shortest of the three.
6: Yes.
7: How can one love self without being selfish? How can one love others without losing self? The answer is by loving both self and neighbor in God. It is his love that makes us love both self and neighbor rightly.
6: I like that. The reason I picked that quote was because I think there is a fear a lot of times when, I don't know about entering a relationship, I would say that when kids enter the picture, there's a movement in our hearts that kind of shifts us to thinking, what about me? Because maybe more for moms and dads, but maybe every family's a little bit different. But there's a movement where the

0: There, I will focus on myself at the exclusion of others, or I will focus on others at the exclusion of myself. And here he says that the way that you kind of can do both is by loving both in God, because it is his love that makes us love both rightly.
1: Mm-hmm. I think that there's a big fear of losing yourself when you enter into a really intimate relationship, you know, particularly in marriage and then also parenthood, that, I mean, the scripture does not sugarcoat it. Two become one, and what is joined together cannot be separated. And so that's a very real thing that happens in marriage. And there can be a fear of, what does that mean? What am I going to be like if I lose myself, if I give my everything to somebody else and we become this new thing? Who am I going to be? And I think that, yeah, there's a lot of goodness in making sure that you were meant to be in that marriage. Like, you yourself as an individual are a piece of this newness. And it's not necessarily a losing of self, but becoming something new, becoming more of yourself in this new creation. And I think that the self-care movement trend, what have you, has an element of goodness. I think it's well-intentioned, that you matter, you are important. And so if you are constantly other thinking to the detriment of self, that you are now bending who you are to what others are demanding of you, needing of you, wanting from you, and you are no longer able to give of yourself because you're depleted. And I think that, like you said, that's particularly evident in motherhood, that it is important to remember to take care of oneself and to remember who that person is, who that special, unique creation is, and why you were called to this marriage and why you were called to parenthood, because you were necessary in this equation. I do think that it can go too far into that realm of selfishness, which is a good caution to have in when it's purely self-serving, and when it's excluding the people that matter most and that need you most. There is something in you, like, how do I do both? How do I take care of myself? And I think that this is a great quote, because that can only be done well if you're allowing God to guide that and to lead that and to be a part of that, because he's going to rightly order it. He's going to make sure that you're not lost, and neither are the people that you're caring for.
0: Right. And I think practically the way that that happens is that, at least in my mind, I envision that God is the guardrails, or like the boundaries of both relationship with self and relationship with others. So you knowing, as a mother, we'll use mothers for example, like, you knowing your human dignity, and knowing that you are worth something, knowing that you are good, if you start looking at yourself, start giving of yourself to others to the point that you said to your detriment, and some people would be like, well, what is to my detriment? If you have a good relationship with God and you are living out your dignity as his beloved daughter, you would know that if people can't treat you a certain way, right? People can't be talking to you a certain way, because whether it be in a marriage or not, like, there's lines that people can't cross because you have a human dignity given to you by God. So therefore, people shouldn't treat you in these ways. And God acts as a guardrail so that you are not over giving of yourself. Like, you're supposed to live your life, and my favorite quote from Vatican II, right? A man finds himself through a sincere gift of himself. But a gift is not taken. A gift is enforced. It's not coerced. Like, you are you're willingly giving of yourself. And if people are taking advantage of you, people are treating you poorly, those are all ways that you're not loving them in God as blessed full as she is saying, because you're letting people hurt you, and God wouldn't want that. And then similarly, if you are, say you're sacrificing well for others, and say you want to be able to do things for yourself because you are a good person, you are good, God desires you as your child to be able to live a flourishing life, so you want to take care of yourself. If you end up getting to the point that you are overindulging on any of these things, and it gets to the point that your needs suddenly become greater than others, and not because of any detrimental thing, but just because I want this thing, right? I'd rather have, like, I eat first, then everyone else, those mm-hmm. kind of things. Again, God would be able to show, like, no, my example of the cross is not that. Mm-hmm. All right. It is a gift freely given, but it is still a gift. It's not something that I choose when I give, but, like, I don't want to go into much. More of the idea, like, yes, God chooses when he gives. However, he gives himself completely. He gives himself mm-hmm. over and completely, and not just, I love my kids, but I'm only going to give them 50% because I need 50% for my class later, whatever. And mm-hmm. this is just an example I'm using. Any of those things, I think God acts as a guardrail to show us that this is what it means to

0: love yourself well, and this is what it means to love others well. And within those guardrails that we only learn through relationship with him, we should be able to flourish in the idea of giving ourselves completely to our beloved and also loving ourselves within that as well.
1: Emily Chapman recently posted a Substack about the wellness influencer culture. And
0: I'm well versed in that.
1: Yes, you are one. You're a wellness influencer.
0: I don't influence anyone. No. I barely influence myself.
1: We're just present. No, so she had a really good article where she shared this tension and these guardrails of in the area of wellness. So this is nutrition and exercise and supplements and things like that, because your wellness is important so that you can be well for yourself, so that you are well taken care of, so that you are healthy and energized and strong, and then also so that you can be better prepared to serve others, to show up when needed. But there's these, again, these guardrails of virtue, where that is good and where that becomes self-indulgent, where that becomes vanity, where that becomes at the exclusion of the goodness of others, and where the temptation for pride or overemphasis on the body and de-emphasis on spiritual, and also vice versa, that I do this so that I can be more spiritual because doing hard things. So this, there's a lot of the devil takes anything that's good and is going to make it messy and confusing. And so I thought she did a great job in that, because I know that that's a place in my life where the temptation for selfishness has come. Having disordered eating when I was younger has come into play when I'm trying to heal and recover from pregnancy and, you know, get my body back. But what does that really mean?
0: Oh, it never left. Don't worry. Sorry.
1: What does that really mean in goodness versus, again, vanity and trying to look a certain way? And I think that I thought that she did a really good job of helping to sort that out. And I think that this can relate to this area of you should focus on your wellness, your health, and you are both body and soul. So it's okay to take care of your body. But where is that line and where are these boundaries? So again, anytime that you're feeling a tension, God has the answer and God wants your goodness. So you can find that balance and that happy medium. Another quote by Fulton Sheen in Three to Get Married: each instinct and passion of man is amoral. It is only the abuse of these passions that make them wrong. There's nothing wrong about hunger, but there is something wrong about gluttony. There is no sin in thirst, but there is a sin in drunkenness. There is nothing wrong with a man who seeks economic security, but there is something wrong with a man who is avaricious. There is nothing to be despised in knowledge, but there is something to be condemned in pride. There is nothing wrong with the flesh, but there is something wrong with the abuse of the flesh. Just as dirt is matter in the wrong place, so sin is flesh in the wrong place. Sex has its place in that area of life designed for its fruition, but the misuse of it outside of that natural and supernatural bond is wrong.
0: So now in the first quote, we kind of just talked about the quote itself, but I think this one just shows, I like the wisdom of Fulton Sheen in the way he's explaining. And you know, it's just the way he explains things. And obviously, like, so obviously he was like the inspiration for people like Bishop Barron to be able to do what he does with We're on Fire. And then honestly, I need, like we said, so I just agree with everything he says. And this is why I think the book would be very good for an entry for married couples to have a good theology of marriage going in.
1: Yeah.
0: Right. Cause it's not going to be like lovemaking that gives stories and like little anecdotes from a couple who's in it. But a lot of times, like, those stories that we give may not be beneficial enough that if a couple doesn't have a good foundation. And yeah. I think his ability to give couples a foundation, because it's not a very long book.
1: Yeah.
0: Is masterful. And this is why he's blessed.
1: Yeah. I think it's concise and to the point and unconfusing. Right. Mm-hmm. So, and I think that I think this idea of our passions and our desires is an area of our spiritual and human life that can feel confusing and can feel murky. And he really, I think in this quote in particular, does a great job of just differentiating desire and passion and where it goes wrong. And so that itself, the inclination is not, and then it's where do you direct it? Where do you put it? And I think that within marriage, that is important, because you're no longer also dealing with how do my passions and my desires affect and my behaviors affect me, but how it affects my spouse and my family. And this gives very, again, what we said in the first quote, clear guardrails of, you know, this desire and this inclination, this temptation, or not even necessarily temptation, but this disposition towards hunger goes wrong when we are gluttonous. And that not only draws the line, but then we can extrapolate that and put that into our family life and realize that my gluttony is not only my own vice anymore, but it is now effective in my home. And it is setting an example for the people that I love. It's taking away from the people that I love. It's hurting the people that I love. And so I appreciate his to the point. Here it is. And it's not meant from a judgmental place either. There's not this extra fire and brimstone-ness to it, but just
0: this clarity. He is very direct, clarity. Though. Like, yes. I guess like there's a clarity and a directness.
1: Mm-hmm.
0: Yes, I think I like that. I like the way, there's a clarity with his writing.
1: Which is helpful for a lot of people mm-hmm. who are wanting to do well and just have not been shown where the line is, mm-hmm. where those boundaries are because of how they were raised or because how they experienced young adulthood. And now you're mm-hmm. entering into marriage and you're trying to mature in your faith and you're still needing some clarity, some distinctiveness. And I think that this is really helpful for that. Love demands something unrevealed. It flourishes, therefore, only in mystery. No one ever wants to hear a singer hit her highest note, nor an orator tear a passion to tatters. For once mystery and the infinite are denied, life's urge is stilled and its passion glutted. In a true marriage, there is an ever-enchanting romance. There are at least four distinct mysteries progressively revealed. First, there is the mystery of the other partner, which is body mystery. When that mystery is solved and the first child is born, there begins a new mystery. The husband sees something in the wife he never before knew existed, namely the beautiful mystery of motherhood. She sees a new mystery in him she never before knew existed, namely the mystery of fatherhood. As the other children come to revive their strength and beauty, the husband never seems older to the wife than the day they were married, and the wife never seems older than the day they first met and carved their initials in an oak tree. As the children reach the age of reason, a third mystery unfolds. That of fathercraft and mothercraft, the disciplining and training of young minds and hearts in the ways of God. As the children grow into maturity, the mystery continues to deepen, new areas of exploration open up, and the father and mother now see themselves as sculptors in the great quarry of humanity, carving living stones and fitting them together in the temple of God, whose architect is love. The fourth mystery is their contribution to the well-being of the nation. Here, too, is the root of democracy, for it is in the family that a person is valued not for what he is worth, nor for what he can do, but primarily for what he is.
0: I just think that was good.
1: That's it. That's all you want.
0: That was just good. That was good, especially reading this, because I remember reading this when we first got married, and you read this too when you first got mm-hmm. married. And there's no way to appreciate the language of mystery of, like, well, yes, the mystery of your body. There's something to be appreciated there. But then the idea, like, the mystery of motherhood, and then a fathercraft and mothercraft. And then even trying to, like, give back now to the world, particularly our nation first, but then, like, to the world. Now in the stage that we're at now, like, there's definitely something that there's just a lot of truth in that it is something that was revealed through our marriage, through our love. And, like, mm-hmm. the fact that I don't think you're older. We were just talking about
1: Well, because we hit the 20 years and we're like, wow, that's a really long, that's two decades of time. And, like, you feel the same. And totally different at the same time. And it's wild that those two things coexist very, mm-hmm. very firmly.
0: Yeah, but I really love the way he illustrates that of, like, living with the mystery of the other. And like, the more that we're in our marriage, the more things that are revealed to us that we didn't even know existed, that we can't fully comprehend. But, like, there's a beauty to it. And watching you be a mom, watching us. And, like, together trying to craft our children to be the people we hope that God wants them to be. And then also trying to also give our lives to as many people as we can and serve our church and serve others. And we've always done that as a married couple. So I feel like that pertains a lot to our experience of allowing the mysteries to take hold while we're together and doing it all together.
1: I think that's a danger in our culture today, is to not appreciate these stages or these seasons of mystery. And I think that that's one of the causes or developments of divorce or couples that become estranged, even if they are staying married, because they miss the mystery part of the stage and just go to the practical, just go to the taskmaster, the schedule keeper, the we have to accomplish these things, getting the kids to go to school and getting them to their activities and you progressing in your work and you, you know, furthering your degree, your craft. And so we start to separate ourselves and make sure that everything gets done. And I think what Fulton Sheen is challenging couples to do is to be entranced by the mystery of that season of what is that like for you, for the spouse who is pursuing more in their career and becoming better and better at their job. It's revealing more and more of that person, and you're invited, you're actually supposed to be participating in that while it's happening outside of the home here in this occupation. His or her personhood is becoming more and more developed, and it's mysterious and it's exciting. And so I think it's important for you to be a part of that, not just an outside observer of that, but to be in it, encouraging and helping the skills and the talents and the virtues to develop in your home so that they can be more and more of that in the other things that they're doing. And then again, in this mystery of parenthood, that this isn't just following a rule book or, you know, following a how-to book of how to raise a kid, but it is an intimate participation. There's a mystery to how these practical things develop a human person. And then to like not let that just stay in your home, but you and your kids and your spouse are meant to affect the world based on these mysteries of that are continuing to develop and to grow and to bring that outside so that the world is better because of the betterness that's in your home through your marriage.
0: Yeah. And then that our kids learn in the family that it's that they're worthy, not because of what they do, but because of who they are.
1: Mm-hmm. And to remind yourselves of that, too, because I think we're tempted to forget that we ourselves as the mom and dad, the husband and the wife, are worthy because of who we are, not because of what we do, even in our marriage, but to just grow more and more in appreciation for who you are and who I am. And I think that is such a gift that marriage reveals that. Yeah, definitely reveals that through life, through the experience of marriage, if you really allow yourselves to fully experience marriage and not just let it happen to you or around you, but to enter into that deeply.
0: Enter into, because love demands something unrevealed. It flourishes therefore only in mystery. And I like that. Mm-hmm. I like that. But so there is more wisdom that Blessed Fulton Sheen has for us in his book, 3 to Get Married. I will put it in the show notes. I hope that you check it out. This is not a book that we wrote, obviously, so we're not plugging just our stuff. But if you want, you can definitely jump to our shop and buy a t-shirt. And yeah, so thank you for being with us today.
1: Thanks for joining us. Check out, we'll link in the show notes, 3 to Get Married, Emily's Substack, our new shop. And in the shop, you can also order Love Making, which is a book that we wrote and are super fans of. Are we? I don't know. I should say that because that's how you sell things.
0: You should start saying that. But Blessed Fulton Sheen, pray for us, and we will see all of you in the next episode.
2: 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I'm Ace McKay, going to bow out for the rest of the weekend. Enjoy yours. Always remember to let God define who you are, and I'll see you again with Catholics Coast to Coast.
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7: 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Here now is the Director of Marriage and Family Life for the Diocese of Boise, Jay Wanacott.
10: Paragraph 113. Married couples joined by love speak well of each other. They try to show their spouse's good side, not their weaknesses and faults. In any event, they keep silent rather than speak ill of them. This is not merely a way of acting in front of others. It springs from an interior attitude. Far from ingenuously claiming not to see the problems and weaknesses of others, it sees those weaknesses and faults in a wider context. It recognizes that these failings are part of a bigger picture. We have to realize that all of us are a complex mixture of light and shadows. The other person is much more than the sum of the little things that annoy me. Love does not have to be perfect for us to value it. The other person loves me as best they can, with all their limits, but the fact that love is imperfect does not mean that it is untrue or unreal. It is real, albeit limited and earthly. If I expect too much, the other person will let me know, for he or she can neither play God nor serve all my needs. Love coexists with imperfection. It bears all things and can hold its peace before the limitations of the loved one. Paragraph 123. After the love that unites us to God, conjugal love is the greatest form of friendship. It is a union possessing all the traits of a good friendship: concern for the good of the other, reciprocity, intimacy, warmth, stability, and the resemblance born of a shared life. Marriage joins to all this an indissoluble exclusivity expressed in the stable commitment to share and shape together a whole life. This is Jay Wanacott, Director of the Marriage and Family Life Office for the Diocese of Boise. 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
7: 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Dante wrote, "The path to paradise begins in hell." Join Deacon Don Prendergast and David Fortin as they discuss the tools men need to build the domestic church and the spiritual weapons to defend it. This is Through the Fire.
11: Hello, friends. Welcome to this episode of Through the Fire. Deacon Don, we're back.
12: We're back.
11: Yeah, usually
12: where,
11: I say...
12: Where were we?
11: Usually I say we're back in the second half, but we've been away for, 3 weeks now, I think. This is
12: big things happening. Big things happening.
11: There is. You're in your studio. I'm in my new studio.
12: New studio.
11: I want to thank Father Larry Burrell for opening up a place for me larger than what I had before. And so now I am at the... I have a studio in St. Stephen's Roman Catholic Church in Quinebaug, Connecticut. So
12: that's amazing.
11: Yep.
12: Now, we should let the audience know that there's a fair chance that we may have in the background church bells ringing.
11: Church bells ringing, motorcycles going by. It's a little bit louder than the last studio, even though I used to complain about the lawnmowers.
12: Yes, and the leaf blowers.
11: But we're back, and this is a better studio. I've actually got more room. I can actually have somebody in studio now to talk with. So that's big. I mean, I got a great place to process all the shows over there. I actually have a second studio that I can use
12: Well, we have future plans.
11: We do.
12: We have future plans, and so we're not gonna let the cat out of the bag just yet. But we have some future plans, and so you moving into this new studio is just the beginning.
11: Yep. So, but Deacon, I want to welcome you back to through the fire. I mean, it's been lonely without you.
12: We've been busy.
11: Yeah. Yep.
12: I'm deep into my internship.
11: Mm-hmm.
12: For my education as a mental health counselor.
11: Right.
12: I'm starting to see patients, clients.
11: Mm-hmm.
12: I'm being supervised, of course.
11: Mm-hmm.
12: But I am starting to see clients. And it's fascinating how you let people know that you're doing this and then the phone doesn't stop ringing. Everybody wants, you know, hey, can we get together? I have to tell people. It's like, sorry, but I can only do so much. I'm still a student, but God willing, I'll have everything wrapped up by summer of 2027.
11: There you go. That's not too far away, man.
12: It's really not.
11: So, all right, Deacon, we got to move on to our topic in this episode of Through the Fire is going to be what?
12: So one of the things that I've been really aware of is the idea of hypocrisy. So what do I mean by that? You know, if you read through scripture and you pay attention to Jesus's attitude towards various groups, one of the things that you can very easily see is that when it came to the Pharisees and the scribes, he had very little patience for them behaving as hypocrites. One of the things that he would rail on them all the time. And it really brings out just this topic in general. We have to be very, very careful not to be a hypocrite. I think, you know, we've all experienced this. Maybe we've been guilty of this from time to time, but we've definitely all experienced where somebody, you know, says one thing and does something else. We have to be very, very careful of that. You know, because I've experienced it myself, both in my business life, even in the church. You know, I've witnessed individuals who, on the one hand, they speak very pious and they have what seemingly is a very devout life. And then you see them outside of church, maybe in a less formal environment. And you're watching behavior, it's like, who is this person? So we have to be careful that our life as Catholics is more than just simply, you know, getting our ticket punched on Sunday and saying, well, I went to Mass. And it's like, well, there's a lot more to it than that. Because Jesus is going to judge us. And, you know, we're not going to be able to say, oh, but you don't understand, Lord. No, we're not going to be able to say that. So, Dave, that's a big thing that I had wanted to talk about today is being a hypocrite.
11: You know, I have to admit there's times I feel like a hypocrite many times.
12: Well, we all do. I mean, we, you know, none of us are perfect.
11: So what really is the definition of a hypocrite? And it's probably a stupid question, but what is the definition of a hypocrite?
12: If we understand, you know, in its simplest form, we have to be consistent with our speech, our behavior, our beliefs. We need to be consistent. I mean, if we're going to, you know, if we're going to profess to be pagans, then be a pagan. You know, if you feel as though the life you want to live is a worldly life where the pursuit of power and money is what your aim is, okay, well then say that's what you are. Don't fool yourself or fool others by saying that, oh no, but I'm a good Catholic. Okay. If you are a good Catholic, then why is it that your behavior is such that demonstrates something different? Now, let's not, you know, let's not forget that there are many people that struggle with sinful inclinations. There are many people that struggle with addictions. I'm not talking about someone who readily will admit I have a problem, but rather I'm talking about the individuals that we may come across, especially within the faith, who will say one thing in public and then behave completely different in private. I'm not going to mention any names, but I've experienced this firsthand where, surprisingly, I've had folks from church in my home, and the conversation that comes out, it's like, where did this come from? I don't know this person. And so that's what I'm talking about. So if I was to give it a definition, it would be the inconsistencies. When there are inconsistencies between how you speak, how you behave, and what you profess to believe. You know, when you have inconsistencies, then I would say you're a hypocrite.
11: Well, I certainly fall into that category in some things.
12: Well, like I said, we're not all perfect, but I'm talking about in the big ways. Now, Jesus, for example, he would speak about hypocrites quite frequently when he was talking about the scribes and Pharisees, how they would impose one set of rules for themselves and another set of rules for the people that they were spiritually leading. The most vivid example of this would be when Jesus referred to them as whitewashed tombs, or when Jesus says, you wash the outside of the cup, but the inside of the cup is filled with filth and vile.
11: Mm-hmm.
12: You know, the idea is that, you know, outwardly you're showing people that you are a certain way, but inwardly, you know, that is only seen in private circles and whatnot. You're a completely different person. You know, we're not going to be able to escape the view of God. God sees everything. Mm-hmm. And so that's why this is an important topic. It's an important topic to understand that you're not fooling anyone. You might think you are, but nobody gets away with anything. Nobody. It may take a while. It may, you know, you may seem to have gotten over on people and nobody knows how you really are. But the reality is God sees it. He knows exactly what you are and who you are and the truth and the lies. He knows it all. And so this is why we have to be very careful.
11: You know, when you do come across people that are hypocritical, it's telling when you're alone with them and their mm-hmm. true colors actually do
12: yeah.
11: show up.
12: Well, that's what I'm talking about. I mean, I've gone hunting. I've gone up into the mountains on hunting trips with people who I thought that they were one way. And then, you know, they start behaving differently because they think that, you know, it's all good and it's a relaxed environment and they could, you know, let their hair down and whatever, you know, but it's, and now here's the other thing. Why does this matter? Well, because integrity has to stand for something. You know, I mean, as men, what else do we have other than our honor? What else do we have other than our integrity? You know, if we're going to say something, it has to be truthful. if we're going to project an image, it has to be an accurate image. And so in particular, I would stress this to the men that are listening. You know, I mean, what kind of man are you? What kind of man do you want to be? How do you want people to see you? You know, and so that's why it's important. You know, even on just a practical level, you know, God is certainly going to be able to see everything and we're going to be judged. But even on a practical level, what kind of man do you want to be?
11: I think, and this has been my observation in the past, is that you could put on a false face for a short period of time. Mm-hmm. When your true self comes out, it is what it is, right?
12: Oh, sure. Yeah, I mean, you could only fake the funk for so long. You know, it's true. It comes out with everybody, you know. It's kind of like that honeymoon period. And then you get to know the person for who they are.
11: Mm-hmm.
12: I've seen it both ways. I've been impressed by some people who, no matter what comes their way, they don't crumble. They don't change. This is also true with friendships. You know you have a good friend when the person does not change their relationship with you, even though circumstances might change. I mean, we've all seen this. You know, talk about being hypocritical, even on a small practical level. How many of us have had friends that as soon as hard times come along or there's some kind of difficulty or whatever, mm-hmm. they disappear?
11: Mm-hmm.
12: I've had that happen to me.
11: Sure.
12: And then the opposite has also been true. I've had friends where difficulties have come along and they double down on their friendship.
11: Yeah.
12: You know, and they make it clear. It's like, brother, I got you. You know, I'll walk this painful part of life with you. Might not be able to fix anything, but I'm there for you. You know, you need somebody to call, pick up the phone. I'm going to answer. It doesn't matter what time it is. You know, you need a ride someplace. You call me. I'm there. I'll get you.
11: Mm-hmm.
12: You know, that's how we know that, you know, you have a true friend.
11: Do you find being in the motorcycle community that because there's a code of honor, that there's less hypocrisy?
12: The motorcycle community is an interesting community. I wouldn't say that there is less hypocrisy. Similar to the law enforcement community, the fire department community, similar to pretty much every fraternal organization, mm-hmm. what I have seen is that level of loyalty is very conditional. You know, as long as we are in good grace with each other, I'm there for you.
11: Mm-hmm.
12: But if we're not in good grace with each other, then you're on your own. And that by itself says something, because, you know, if we put our faith in men, we're always going to be disappointed.
11: Right.
12: And this is why the standard to live by has to be a standard that's set with God. You know, I mean, I've seen it, like I said, in the police department. If somebody, let's say, for example, I've seen the reports on this. Let's say if somebody has a bad shooting.
11: Mm-hmm. Now, when you say bad shooting, you mean not.
12: Yeah, well, let's say, you know, I mean, if someone is threatening you with deadly physical force, you're able to return with deadly physical force in order to protect yourself or protect others around you.
11: Mm-hmm.
12: But let's say if your decision to use deadly physical force was not justified to the extent where another person would have responded the same way.
11: Mm-hmm.
12: And so, you know, you occasionally, unfortunately, you'll have situations where, on the one hand, it's not like you're going to lose your job over it, but you're probably going to lose the lawsuit.
11: Mm-hmm.
12: And I've seen it where individuals who are, you know, they thought they made the right decision, whether it was a shooting or anything like that. I know of this one female cop who, this is many, many, many years ago, she responded to a domestic violence call, and it was a mother-daughter situation. And there was an expired order of protection that the mother had against the daughter.
11: Mm-hmm.
12: Well, because it was an expired order of protection, there was no legal grounds to act on it. Mm-hmm. And so the cop basically just told the daughter, you need to leave. Go somewhere else tonight. If this order of protection was still active, I would be arresting you, but it's not active. So, you know, go disappear, go somewhere else. And so the job was closed out. And then a few hours later, another call comes over, same location. The daughter came back and killed the mother. And so this cop, she kept her job, but it ended up costing her tens of thousands of dollars in legal fees in order to win the case. And, you know, she sadly had a little bit of a reputation afterwards, mm-hmm. where people didn't want to work with her. So that's an example of when things in life don't work out the way you want them to or the way you had hoped they would. You know, it's very telling to see who your friends are, whether or not people are going to abandon you or stand by you. You know, another example would be somebody that has a drinking problem. Mm-hmm. People will run for the hills. It's like, I want nothing to do with this person. Or people will talk behind their backs, or, you know, whatever it may be, mm-hmm. when the individual probably needs help. And, you know, to have all of your friends abandon you is not going to make the situation better. When we say that we are followers of Christ, then it's important for us to actually mean it. And, you know, Jesus tells us that we are not to view others by their faults, but to view others by their heart. And probably one of the best examples of this comes from Matthew's gospel. When we hear about the speck in your brother's eye, you know, it's like we want to criticize others. And the way scripture tells this story is that, you know, before you pick the speck out of your brother's eye, how about removing the beam from your own? You know, do we look at ourselves? Do we criticize ourselves nearly as much as we criticize others? And so this is another example of being a hypocrite. You know, are we going to be quick to gossip about other people? Or are we going to be quick to say, oh, this person did this, or that person did that? Or especially if we start to look at ourselves, you know, where are we in all of this? It's just important for us to think about it. Especially if we're going to be men of integrity, then maybe we should take the advice that God the Father, who created us, you know, he gave us two ears and one mouth for a reason, that perhaps we should be listening twice as much as we are speaking.
11: Yes, absolutely. I agree with that. But I know in my own, I wonder if my hypocrisy is based in insecurity.
12: Well, sure. You know, I think, what was it, President Reagan who had the economic line where he would say, a rising tide lifts all boats. So, you know, if we think about economics, which is easier to do? Tear everybody else down to my level, or strive to lift everyone up to an equally higher level? It's probably easier to tear down. And why not? I mean, who's doing the tearing down, right? You know, everything is a spiritual battle. And so if we're going to tear down other people, you know, we need to start thinking about who's tearing down with me, who's behind the destruction, who is encouraging the destruction. Where is that feeling that I need to tear everyone else down? Where is that feeling coming from? Of course, it's coming from fear, insecurity. You know, it's a lot easier to tear other people down. This is why gossiping is such a big problem.
11: Certainly, Deacon, I think in my lifetime, something that comes to mind is the Jimmy Swaggart
12: hypocrisy, where he was there preaching the gospel, but yet found in not in a great place with women.
13: Yeah.
12: So let's
13: look at that from two perspectives. Let's look at that. No, that's good, Dave. Let's look at that from two perspectives. So from one perspective, certainly we have the hypocrisy that Jimmy Swaggart had all these illicit affairs and all these, these sexual encounters outside of marriage. And so there's a hypocrisy there because he would go on TV and he would be preaching the gospel and encouraging people to invest in him and all of the works that he was doing as he would profess that it's all being done in the name of Christ. And so there's a hypocrisy there. But then again, let's also look at the other side of that. After he confessed, I mean, the guy went on national TV and he was crying, sobbing, asking for forgiveness. How many people made fun of him? Think about that.
12: From Saturday Night Live to all the Tonight Shows.
13: Everybody made fun of him. You know, and so what does that say? Because that's the other side of this conversation that we have to consider. You know, talk about hypocrisy. It's like, oh, you're such a great person yourself that you're going to, you know, you're going to mock this individual. You have no idea whether or not he's sincere. Maybe he is faking it. Maybe he's trying to salvage his, you know, television career or whatever. I don't know. But nevertheless, why mock the guy? What if he is sincere? What if he did have an actual awakening? So that's something also for us to consider. And there are others, you know, there are others that, you know, the televangelists, there are others that are still out there today that people, they enjoy mocking them, which again, why are we doing that? So when we think about integrity, you know, come on, what kind of man do you want to be that you're going to revel in the pleasure of someone else's downfall?
12: Absolutely, man. I know for a fact that I made fun of it myself. So I'm the hypocrite too.
13: Yeah, so when we think about all of the scandals with Jimmy Swaggart and all the other televangelists, and you know, we think about, you know, the hypocrisy that goes behind whether or not these individuals are just trying to secure their position in television or raise money or whatever it might be, the big thing that we really have to ask ourselves is to whether or not we're living our life the right way. You know, this is what's ultimately important is, you know, again, I'll say it again, you know, what kind of man are we? What kind of man am I going to be? Am I going to be one of integrity? You know, it says a lot when we look to somebody else's downfall and we engage in gossip. We engage in character assassination. We engage in humiliation. You know, none of us are perfect. And so here's the thing. If we say that we are Catholic, if we say that we are devout Christians, is there anything that is more of a cornerstone to our faith than forgiveness? We say it every single time when we pray the Our Father. Forgive us our trespasses as we forgive those who trespass against us. Every single time we pray the Our Father, we are telling God, measure me according to how I measure others. I don't even think people really pay attention to what they're saying. Now, I'm not saying that we should excuse bad behavior of others. I'm not saying that at all. That's the virtue of justice. You know, according to the virtue of justice, you will get exactly what you're owed, both good and bad. That's the virtue of justice. But part of that is mercy, right? You know, our behavior. What kind of man do you want to be? Do you want to be the kind of man that is a hammer looking for a nail? Because that's sadly what most people have the attitude of. I'm a hammer and I'm looking for a nail to hammer. You know, sadly, so many people have a disposition of, I want payback. I was wronged, so I want to crush everyone around me who offends me. And that's just not what we're supposed to be. That's not how we're supposed to live as Catholic men. And so you have to really ask yourself the big question. Am I a hypocrite? Am I a forgiving person? Am I a merciful person? It doesn't mean that you have to leave yourself out there to be victimized over and over again. But, you know, are you holding on to grudges?
11: That's a question that could be asked during our daily examination of conscience. Was I hypocritical today?
13: Right. You know, I mean, like I said, every single time, I wonder how many people actually recognize when you pray the Our Father and you say, forgive us our trespasses. Okay, so right there, God, forgive me because I'm an idiot and I did stupid things and I did things I shouldn't do and I probably hurt people. Forgive us our trespasses. But then are we paying attention to what comes after that? Forgive us our trespasses as we forgive those who trespass against us. No, but actually what probably people are thinking is, forgive me, crucify that other person that wronged me. That's probably what, unfortunately, many people think. You know, God, forgive me. You know, you're all merciful. It's like Jesus is some kind of a holy vending machine. You know, I need forgiveness. I need graces. But I'm not going to be the vessel for forgiveness and graces to flow out of. No, nothing comes out. It just comes in. And this, sadly, is how a lot of people think. And that's what I'm talking about when I say, you know, hypocrisy.
11: Deacon, we got to take a break. When we come back, we'll continue our conversation. We'll be right back. 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
11: All right, Deacon, we are back from our break and continuing our conversation about hypocrisy.
13: So the other type of hypocrisy that we hear about in Scripture has to do with our pious, more pious behavior. You know, Jesus wants us to be loving and compassionate. Jesus wants us to be charitable. It says in Scripture that we should give without counting the cost. Jesus wants us to be in relationship with others. You know, we have a story in scripture where Jesus comes right out and says, the poor will always be with you, but I will not always be with you. And he's talking to the apostles and letting them know there will always be people who will need you. And so for right now, focus on me. But once I'm gone, once Jesus goes through his passion and returns to the Father, now the work of the church really begins. You know, I mean, and that's where we're living now. You know, we are the church, and the work of the church is always ongoing. And so the other type of hypocrisy is more of a righteousness, a false humility that Jesus is not happy with. And in Matthew's gospel, we have the whole story of, you know, when you pray, go into your inner room. When you fast, don't look gloomy. When you give, don't let your right hand know what your left hand is doing. You know, there's an attitude that we should have when we encounter others whom we're helping. And that attitude is, you know, I'm a vessel. It's actually God that's helping you. I don't need any thanks or accolades or praise. I don't need to be, you know, lifted up and celebrated. I'm happy to just be a vessel to allow God's love and charity and mercy and forgiveness to flow through. Recently, in the Sunday liturgy, we had a good example of this. And it was the parable of the landowner and how the land went out to gather up workers for the vineyard. So he goes out in the morning and he grabs some people and he brings them to the vineyard and says, okay, get to work. And then he goes back at 9 o'clock and he goes back at noontime and gathers more people for the vineyard, goes back out at 3 o'clock, and then finally goes back out at 5 o'clock, where it's only like 1 hour left in the day. And at the end of the day, he gathers his foreman and tells the foreman, it's time to pay everybody and send them on their way. So beginning with the last and ending with the first, he gathers all of the workers of the vineyard together and gives them their pay. And so the guys that worked only 1 hour got a full day's pay. And then same thing for the guys that were gathered up at 3 p.m. and the guys that were gathered up at noon and the guys that were gathered up at 9 o'clock in the morning. Everybody got a full day's pay. And when it came to the folks that were hired early in the morning before the sun even came up, they thought they were going to get more money than anybody else because they'd been there all day long the whole time. And so when they got just a regular day's pay, they started getting upset and they complained. And Jesus tells us in the parable that the landowner says, are you envious? Am I not allowed to do with my money as I choose? And so the lesson there is, it's not about us. It's always about God. And God's generous for those that are willing to respond to his call. Now, certainly there are those that don't respond to the call, and they may be looking for something that they haven't even participated in. And there might be people in your life who are in a bad way and they can't figure out why. And they look to you, and maybe you're not in a bad way. First of all, you shouldn't feel guilty about that. If you're living your life the way the King of the Universe is asking you to live your life, then you are exactly where you need to be. If you're living in truth, you are where you need to be, regardless of your financial circumstances. The hypocrisy, though, in this instance, would be the individual that might be in a good place, and they start boasting, because that's not what God is asking us to do. That's not how Jesus is asking us to live. We don't boast of our benefits. Remember, Paul said that we are to boast of our sufferings, because our sufferings complete what began with Jesus on the cross. You see, it comes down to this. Again, I ask the question, what kind of man do you want to be? Are you going to be the kind of man that is looking for the praise and the spotlight, the kind of man that is so insecure that the only way that you feel good is the hugs of the crowd? If that's the kind of man that you are, if that's the kind of man that you want to be, I guarantee you, you will

0: not forget, it's when we are challenged that we build in virtue. It's when we are suffering and we are strained that we become more refined, stronger, more hardened by virtue. And so this is the other kind of hypocrisy that we have to also be very, very careful of. It's easy for us to focus on, okay, well, I'm not going to talk bad about somebody, or I'm not going to curse somebody out because they got cut off in the parking lot of the church on Sunday as I was leaving. That's the easy stuff. The stuff that's even more of a temptation would be the sin of vanity, the sins of false humility. Oh, poor me. I'm such a hard worker. And, you know, let's keep it real. What kind of man do you want to be? And so this is the big question, because God calls us to live a stoic life, a life where we understand how it is that we're supposed to behave, who it is that we serve, what our values and where they come from, that we don't boast except of our weaknesses, that I am a slave for Christ. That's what we boast about. We don't boast that I am such a great this or a great that, because none of that is true. Everything that we have, everything that we do, all of our accomplishments, it's all because of the graces that God has given us. All of it. There is nothing that I can do on my own. So there's nothing for me to boast about. Everything that I have ever accomplished, anything that I've ever been able to learn or do or create, it's all for His glory, and it's all because of the graces that He has extended towards me.
1: And me, because I do boast about myself a little too much, I think. But I, you know, it's a good point to that I should be looking more at my weakness than the things that I've done that I thought I did. But it is, like you say, really God's grace working through me.
0: Well, I mean, if we think about what we've accomplished with this podcast, if we think about what we've been able to achieve with the radio show, you know, neither one of us do this because of, you know, power, prestige, or money, or, I mean, we don't do it. This is a labor of love. This is a ministry. And so when, you know, having that kind of an attitude, I mean, it's not like we have paid sponsors, or, you know, we're not, you know, receiving royalties or anything like that. This is not a syndicated show where we're having advertisement money. It's none of that. So the extent that this program grows is absolutely in direct proportion to what Jesus wants. I firmly believe that. You know, we offer ourselves, we offer a little bit of encouragement, a little bit of, you know, catechetical wisdom, if you will. We share the deposit of faith. But where this goes, neither one of us are in control of that. Neither one of us, we don't know who is listening right now who needs this encouragement. We have no idea who is listening right now and is coming to the conclusion of, I need to make a switch. I need to make a change. I need to get off my high horse and recognize who actually is in charge. We have no idea. And so, you know, we've accepted the fact that, you know, this program is intended to reach who Jesus needs it to reach.
1: Yeah, I couldn't agree with you more, Deacon. There isn't really no plan anymore. I mean, there was, when we got started, we were trying to promote the show and different radio stations, but there have been circumstances that have come up that have kind of slowed us down from that. We're not growing like we were, but the listenership seems okay. I mean, right?
0: Oh, well, I think so. You know, I mean, if we consider what the goal has always been, the goal, you know, has always been to encourage men to live a life in pursuit of their vocation as leaders, protectors, and providers. That has always been what we've been aspiring towards. And so, you know, we will never know exactly who is listening.

0: who needs to hear that message of encouragement. And we recognize that the world is a disordered place. And a lot of vices have become virtues for people. And there's a lot of confusion in the world. Even within the church, there are, you know, conflicting messages.
1: You've used that term since we started working together, disordered thinking. I know that it's a concept of, you know, of Catholic teaching. But when you begin to see disordered thinking in the world, it's so clear. It's mm-hmm. everything is, you need to put God first, as we, you and I know. But you can see where the world is not putting God first and it's falling apart.
0: And you're absolutely right. And the weird thing about that is, so I see this all the time. It's so sad. You know, people ask me, why do I feel so bold the way that I speak? It's like, I don't care about other people's opinions. I care about my final judgment. You know, nobody is going to be standing next to Jesus, whispering in his ear, telling him to rule one way or another. It's going to be him. He's the only person that I need to impress. He's the only person I need to demonstrate my life. As Father Larry Richards has said in the past, when we die, Jesus is going to give us what we desire the most. The question is, will it be him? And the way that that gets answered is how we live this life. It's a very simple equation. I don't claim to be perfect. I don't claim to have, you know, I don't expect to bypass purgatory and go straight to heaven. I don't expect that. In my fallen human state, I will strive. And through the grace of God and his mercy, I will end up where I end up. But I'm not going to be blind into thinking that I got this whole thing under control and it's all groovy, man, and everything's going to be great and I can coast. That is arrogance. But there are a lot of people who have that attitude. A lot of people have the, I'm all right, you're all right. It doesn't really matter. It's only what's in the heart. You know, it says in scripture that Jesus is able to peer into our hearts and he knows our thoughts. Yeah, he does. He does. He knows your thoughts. He knows the disposition of your heart. But the true disposition of your heart is going to be reflected in how you live your life. Otherwise, you're kidding yourself. You know, I just don't understand folks that seem to have the attitude of everything's good, man. Or here's the better one. I heard this expression not too long ago. I think it was Father Dan Rehill who talked about this. Talked about the person that is on the fence. And he's got one foot on one side of the fence and the other foot on the other side of the fence. You know, one foot in heaven, one foot in hell, that kind of imagery. And the person is, you know, they're like, you know what? I got one foot on either side. I'm not a perfect person, but, you know, I'm here. I'm half in, half out. And then the way Father Dan Rehill tells the story is like, yeah, but the only problem is it's the devil that owns the fence. So you think that you are doing at least half okay. The problem is, what are you measuring that against? I mean, really? You know, when I heard Father Dan say that, it's like, okay, got one foot on one side of the fence, the other foot on the other side of the fence, until you realize that it's the devil himself that owns the fence. That you've been lied, you've taken on the lie and you believe it. The devil lies and you believe it. You believe that as long as I'm a nice guy, everything's going to be okay. As long as I go to church on Sunday, not doing much of anything else, but I go to church on Sunday and I get my ticket punched, everything's going to be okay. It's like, well, good luck with that, pal. Good luck with that. And this is that second kind of hypocrisy that they're talking about, where you think you're being all high and mighty and you're doing everything that you're supposed to be doing, but it's arrogance, it's vanity, it's, you know, it's not real. Because if it was real, you'd probably keep your mouth shut and actually live the life. You don't have to be boasting and you don't have to make a big deal out of it. Now, I'm not saying that we shouldn't be good apologetics. I'm not saying that we shouldn't be good evangelists. I'm not saying that we shouldn't be engaged in trying to win people back into the faith. I'm not saying that at all. We should. That's part of our life. But where is your forgiveness? Where is your mercy? Where is your humility? That's the big question. Now, I was speaking to some people today about this very topic, and I was explaining how it's so easy to lose sight and to allow the world to creep in to your behavior. It's so easy to lose sight of how you say that you're a devout Christian. You say you're a Catholic, or even for our Protestant brothers and sisters, you say you're a devout Christian. But then as soon as the world confronts you, you crumble. You know, it's like the parable of the sower of seeds. You know, if you think about this parable of the sower of seeds, so the seeds were cast. Some seeds fell on a footpath and the birds came up and gobbled them up right away. Other seeds fell in rocky soil and there was very little for the roots to grab onto. So the roots were very, very shallow. And as soon as the sun came out, they were scorched, dried up, and died. Some seeds fell amongst the thorns and the thistles. And as they tried to grow, those weeds strangled them. And then there were those seeds that fell on good soil, and they were able to really embed themselves and develop deep roots. And as they grew into fruitful plants. See, one of the things from that parable that people don't focus on is Jesus is telling us that probably only 25% of us who say that we are devout Christians, only about 25% are going to make it into heaven. This is another example of the bad teaching that so many people believe that, you know, everyone's in heaven. Well, actually, if you pay attention to all the Marian apparitions, and if you pay attention to scripture itself, everyone doesn't make it to heaven. And one of the things that we have to be very, very careful of is the sin of presumption. We have to make sure that we are not so arrogant and hypocritical that we're going to presume, oh, it's all good, man. I got this all figured out.
1: Yeah, that's one thing, Deacon. You can go, I don't know how to say this, but you can make it sound so hard that people will think there's no way to make it to heaven. Do you understand what I'm saying?
0: But I understand. And you know what? You're supposed to have that feeling. That's the part that people mess up with. You are supposed to have that feeling because the apostles said that to Jesus directly. When they were talking about, you know, all of the parables and the stories that Jesus was speaking of, the camel through the eye of the needle. I mean, all of these, it's like they actually came to him and said, Lord, how can anyone be saved? And Jesus's response was, all things are possible with God. And the idea is, under your own steam, it's not going to happen. Under your own rules, it's not going to happen. Under your own merit, it's not going to happen. So it's not a matter of I need to accomplish these 100 items in order to get into heaven, but it's a matter of, are you in relationship with Jesus? And it's not supposed to be an acquaintance. It's not supposed to be a casual friendship. It's supposed to be a spousal union. If we think about what heaven is a wedding banquet, where Jesus is the groom and the rest of us is the bride. The mystical body of Christ is the bride and Jesus is the groom. And so if we just, and it's no mystery as to why so much of our human understanding and human experience mirrors that of heaven and divinity. Where do you think the idea came from? God created us in his image and likeness, which means the things that we find natural have their origin with the Creator. And so when we think about that spousal union, when we think about that married couple that's been together celebrating their 50th, 60th wedding anniversary, and it's like you talk to one, it's like talking to the other. I mean, they are so bonded together. That is the relationship that Jesus wants with us. That is the relationship that we're called to have with him, where you are so intertwined with the love of our Lord Jesus. You're so intertwined that the understanding of the gift of the Holy Spirit, fear of the Lord, will now make sense. It's not that I'm afraid of God, like God's going to hit me in the head or something like that. I'm afraid of disappointing God. I'm afraid of losing my relationship with him. I'm afraid of, you know, being stupid. I don't want to be stupid. I want God to love me because I love him. I want Jesus to love me and take care of me. I'm the bride. The same way that I would want to take care of my wife, I want Jesus to take care of me. And so I will serve him the way my wife serves me, but even better, because Jesus is loving me. That's the relationship. And to have a presumption that, man, it's all good. It's all good. Well, what if it's not? What if you're wrong? What if you're missing the mark? This is why we don't want to be hypocrites. This is why we have to be very, very careful in how we live our life. I'm not saying it's going to be perfect. Thanks be to God, we have the sacrament of reconciliation for when we do act like idiots. But we need all of this because Jesus, more than anything else, he really had a problem with hypocrites. He really had a problem with the scribes and Pharisees behaving one way, imposing others, really had a problem with that. And so when we think about this, again, I keep coming back to the same question, but I think it's an important question. What kind of man do you want to be? Do you want to be the kind of man that will lead your family in integrity and humility? Or are you the kind of man that's going to lead your family in pride, arrogance? You know, is it any surprise if you look around your home and you find that there are things that are in disarray? If you look around your home and you find that there is division, I'm telling you, it's time for you to get on your knees and ask for forgiveness. It's time for you to turn to our Lord, seek his forgiveness, recognize the role as men that we play in our families, recognize the importance of, I don't have to be first. I don't have to have my way. I don't have to be right all the time. Who cares if I'm embarrassed? Who cares if I got it wrong? Some of the best moments that I've ever had with my children, with my wife, is when I admit that I made a mistake. How proud I am of my sons as they grow, to be able to mentor them in the hopes and the love and the joy that they will be better men than me. That's what this is supposed to be about. Not serve me. No, let me serve you. When we go back to the parable of the workers in the vineyard, it's not about the paycheck at the end of the day. It's about the opportunity to serve in the vineyard. And the vineyard is the kingdom of God. As we're building it up now here on earth, to have the opportunity to work in that vineyard and to build that up so that we can bring as many souls as we can back into the church, so that we could offer service to others, so that we could be that vessel that God uses to show the virtues of humility, the virtues of courage, justice, wisdom, to be able to show these virtues in our own lives. That's the blessings that come along with this relationship. You know, I just want to close with this understanding. It may seem important to the world that we have tangible objects to show of our success. It may be important to the world to be able to have people know your name and to walk into a room and everybody turns towards you in some kind of adoration. None of that matters to Jesus. None of that is important. Every bit of his teachings come back to humility and service and mercy and forgiveness and most of all, love. Jesus was asked, which is the greatest commandment? And he said, love the Lord your God with all your heart, with all your mind, and with all your strength. And then he says, and the second is just like it. Love your neighbor as yourself.
1: 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Hey, one show note for next week. We're going to be having a special guest, Hope Ryan from Salt and Light Catholic Radio's morning show, Morning Light. So we'll be talking to Hope about what it's like to raise boys. So for Deacon Don Prendergast, I'm David Fortin. We'll see you next week.
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9: Pope Leo XIV this week completed a momentous trip to France, and the question is being asked, is there now truly a revival of faith in the country traditionally called the eldest daughter of the Church? Solène Tadié, Europe correspondent for EWTN News, explores the papal trip. And then, what can we expect in the new Supreme Court term? EWTN News' legal analyst Andrea Paciotti-Bear gives us her assessment. Hello, I'm Matthew Bunsen, Vice President and Editorial Director of EWTN News and host of Register Radio. My co-host, Shannon Mullen, Editor-in-Chief of the National Catholic Register, joins me, as always, in studio here in Washington, D.C. How are you, Shannon?
10: Very well, Matthew. Good to be with you.
9: So, Pope Leo XIV's September 25 to 28 visit to France was not merely a successful state visit. It caused what I think can be safely described as something of a spiritual earthquake. More than 800,000 people packed the Place de la Concorde and the Champs-Élysées for the Pope's Mass on September 26, including apparently some 200,000 who decided to try their luck at the last minute despite all of the tickets having already long been given out. And the vigil the night before drew some 80,000 young people in a country that supposedly has lost all interest in the Catholic faith, or for that matter, potentially, any faith. to help us understand what might be happening in France and does it extend into the rest of Western Europe, we're joined by Solène Tadier, Europe correspondent for EWTN News, who has a magnificent article on the Pope's recent trip that I would encourage everyone to read at ncregister.com, and I know who has been following also the great cultural trends in Europe for some time. Solène, welcome back to Register Radio.
11: Hello, thank you for having me.
9: So I guess my question for you to start with is, were you surprised at the reception that Pope Leo received?
11: No, I was not surprised, because I've been witnessing so much has been going on the ground for a number of years now. So it was not a surprise, but it was a joy as a journalist to also see something even bigger than what I expected unfold before my eyes. And it was very impressive to see a lot of different dynamics at play with different generations, because we know right now that there is a very strong Catholic revival ongoing in France, coming mostly from the so-called Gen Z. So the younger people are in their 20s, early 30s, those who are asking to be baptized, and those who are behind this boom in adult catechumens in France. You know, you have an around 30% increase in adult baptisms each year. It has been the case since 2022. But now it's there is a contamination also of the older generation because of what they're seeing. People are more and more thirsty for God and the faith and trying to understand. But the thing is that many of them are completely de-Christianized and they are willing to reapproach the faith. And that's exactly what I saw on the ground. People away from the faith in the crowd asking, but wait a minute, why? We are French. We should all be invited to see the Pope. And, you know, because the French are always complaining about something. So when they want to show their interest, they're like, hey, hang on, it's not fair. Why weren't we invited as well? We are French and we should be all invited to all these ceremonies. And now I couldn't find any ticket online, so I'm just showing up. You know, it was fascinating to see, and people from very different generations.
10: Yeah, even the grumbling had a faith aspect to it, so which was pretty neat. You know, France is different from the United States, and you point out in your piece that there's what you describe as a long-standing culture of discretion when it comes to publicly displaying or attesting to one's faith. So can you explain that a little bit more? I think a lot of our listeners might not be aware of that, even in a historically Christian country like France.
11: Yes, thank you for mentioning this, because I think it's a crucial point. And one of the strongest signals I've witnessed on the ground is that in France, because of this, let's say, even anti-clerical culture, but the very strict separation between the states and the church has created this kind of strange climate where people don't want to be publicly affiliated with the Catholic Church because they fear repercussions on their career. And that has been the case for years and years. And whenever I interview somebody through any official channel, like a diocese, they say, of course, you should never give any last name, because there could be devastating effects, because if an employer, a potential employer, or any official institutions, you know, type your name on Google, for instance, and they see that you witnessed of your Catholic faith or your Christian faith somewhere, you could be in trouble. You could lose a job or something, and that has been the case for years. Usually, whenever I mention a source on the ground, and it has been the case with the Register, sometimes we have this discussion. I say, guys, I cannot give you the last name because we have this culture of discretion. We cannot do that. And what is happening right now, and it's something so recent, it's even last Easter, most people were still kind of not so willing to give their last names. And during this papal trip, the people I spoke to in the crowd were like, oh, hesitating, but wait a minute. No, I want to give you my last name because I'm so fed up with this culture. I want to speak up about my faith and to be like to really go public about my faith. And I don't care about what happens. If I have to lose my job because of that, so be it. And it's something completely new. And even people like a woman in her 50s, she said, if you want to quote me, you can give my last name. I don't care. I'm so fed up with this culture. So I was hearing pretty much the same thing and like a lot of different people from different generations. But it seems to be an effect of the Gen Z generation because they want to be outspoken and unapologetic on social media. And it looks like it's inspiring also their older people in the country. So it's an extremely interesting signal.
9: In following much of the secular media, the reaction, especially on the ground in France, one of the things I certainly noted and was noted on social media in particular is the reaction of sort of the supporters of laïcité or this idea of forced secularism. Can you talk also about the reaction of like the Masons who seemed very unhappy, the Islamists who seemed unhappy, the secularists who seemed unhappy with the success of Pope Leo's trip?
11: Yes, because of course it was something that a lot of French people are not usually don't see, people kneeling on the streets with priests confessing them. And I also took a picture of a God guy. I mean, it was like completely God style with tattoos. And he just spontaneously saw a priest wearing a cassock, and the priest said, oh, you have to kneel to for confession. And the guy just did it. And people around were like, what's happening? And you had like huge streets filled with people kneeling. And like for a lot of people were like, wait a second, what is happening? It's against our culture of secularism. It's not normal. And why should we forbid street prayers for Muslims, and not in this case? Oh, it's like we are favoring the Catholics. But then people explain, no, because for this event it was completely registered, it was completely legal, and in the case of the Muslim street prayers, you have these kinds of gathering that are not registered with local authorities, so it was something completely different. But the Muslims felt threatened in a way because it was the fastest growing religion for years. And now they are what they're seeing is like the return of the local religion that somehow, maybe thanks to them in a way, because they were so visible in the way they expressed their faith, that they actually inspired the local people to rediscover the faith of their ancestors. So it's troubling for a lot of people, the Freemasons, who are, like you said, very annoyed to see these young people becoming again completely unapologetic, because they somehow before they successfully shamed the Catholics about their faith, about their culture, because they didn't want to lose their career, because of course they were controlling many of the school systems, and now you have more and more private schools. Pope Leo even blessed one near Metz before leaving. He blessed these private schools that the Freemasons are so against right now. So yes, I wouldn't say that this papal trip solved all the problems, because the cultural war is ongoing, but somehow it rekindled it. And a lot of people are reinvigorated by this visit.
10: Yes, Solène. Do you think, or maybe it's too early to say, is this just a highlight of what's happening in France, what's ongoing, this revitalization? Or, as you suggest in your piece, might the Pope's visit signal a new stage in that revitalization? Do you have any feelings one way or the other?
11: I think it was a big blessing for France. I wouldn't want to prophesize in any ways, but sometimes, like it happened in other countries, when a country is set to, let's say, to also face a lot of trials, this kind of visit can also give so much strength. And, when he called the Pope during the vigil at Stade de France, at the stadium, he this beautiful show, the Pope say, you should not only admire these great French saints that made up your history and that made France so strong and internationally relevant, you should become these saints. You should be saints. And so it was a very prophetic calling on the part of Pope Leo to this French youth. So I really don't think that it would just, you know, be insignificant. It's a real blessing, and it's, I think, a gift that will really fuel this movement. And I really expect that.
9: Yeah, and Solène, we just have a little bit of time left. Can you talk very briefly about Pope Leo's prophetic witness for life that seemed to really cast this beautiful spell over France?
11: Again, yes, you had, you know, journalists who are usually very mainstream and who are absolutely not open. I don't know if they are Christians or not, but you have very famous journalists who posted on social media this picture of Pope Leo blessing this young girl, this disabled young girl. And I think it's a strong symbol again. It looked like a lot of people away from the faith who are usually very discreet and not so ready to defend life, and they were somehow touched by that. And the Pope, as usual, with his very distinctive style, he was very diplomatic in the way he defended life, but at the same time, crystal clear in the way he addressed Emmanuel Macron. Mm-hmm. Right after, you know, abortion was enshrined in the Constitution and euthanasia was legalized as well. And the Pope, you know, spoke about this fake empathy. And so these words was extreme. They were extremely strong and people heard them. You had so many articles across the country in different media outlets, whether progressive or more conservative. I think that's a message that was not unheard. You know, people really received that message.
9: They did. Well, Solène, thank you for your coverage of all of this, and we look forward to your ongoing work for us. So God bless you.
11: And God bless.
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2: And welcome back. I'm Matthew Bunsen here, as always, with Shannon Mullen, my co-host and editor-in-chief of the National Catholic Register. Well, in one of those great rites of the fall, the Supreme Court begins its new term on Monday, as they always say, the first Monday in October, October 5th. Its major cases include a climate accountability case, a docket featuring issues from gun rights to voting laws, parental rights, and labor protections. But the question that we all ask, of course, is what are the Catholic issues we should be keeping an eye on in this new term of the highest court? We're joined by Andrea Picciotti-Bear, EWTN legal analyst, who has been keeping her eye closely on the Supreme Court and everything else legal for us, and she has a great piece out on 5 cases to watch the Supreme Court at ncregister.com. Welcome back, Andrea.
3: Thank you so much for having me on, guys.
2: So let's just say one has the impression these days that the Supreme Court is kept very busy, in term or not, with so many emergency filings being sent its way. Does it feel, for whatever reason, that the Supreme Court is never out of session now?
3: I think the justices would say that, you know, and it really is. You're absolutely right, Matthew, that what's called the emergency docket, where things are needing to be addressed by the court on a temporary preliminary basis, really that those numbers of cases, those number of petitions have increased exponentially. But we still have the merits docket, and we still have, you know, the set terms of the Supreme Court, which really give the court and the justices the chance to look at briefings, both of the parties and of different friends of the court, as well as hear extensive oral argument. And I just want to give a shout out to the court for making the audio available for people who can't personally go to hear oral argument. And this is just an incredible, I guess, one of the many gifts that came out of the pandemic was the opportunity to be able to listen in on the court. And even if you're not a lawyer, I think it's incredibly edifying. And I would highly encourage people to at least listen to one or more cases this term.
2: Not to mention discovering some of the personalities and, shall we say, idiosyncrasies of the different justices.
3: Absolutely.
4: Andrea, We might not be able to get through all 5 cases, which you've highlighted in your piece, but it wouldn't be a Supreme Court term without another case from Colorado touching on religious liberty, parents' rights. First of all, I wanted to ask, before you talk about this case, what is it about Colorado? And they more or less lose every case that comes before the Supreme Court of this nature.
3: Yeah, no, maybe it's the altitude, Shannon. You're absolutely right that, you know, in the last few years, Colorado has really been dogged in insisting on ideological conformity, right? Demanding a cake baker make a cake for a wedding, demanding a wedding website owner to make a same-sex wedding websites, enforcing therapists who are Christian and want to work with kids who are struggling with gender identity to only give one answer, which is a kind of a pro-trans answer. And now this term, Colorado, is insisting that Catholic preschools, in order to participate in the state's universal pre preschool program, basically check their Catholic identity and Catholic teaching at the door when it comes to marriage and sex and gender. And fortunately, we've got an incredible archdiocese in Denver, some very brave parents and parishes that are pushing back, and they've pushed all the way to the Supreme Court.
2: One of the cases that caught my eye a while ago, and I know you've talked about it, doesn't actually specifically relate to a Catholic, but an Orthodox Jew, in this case, Grand versus City of University Heights in Ohio. But I know that like the USCCB has been backing the case and everything else. So what's going on there, and how does this relate to Catholic right to worship?
3: You know, Matthew, I was thinking about it. Next week, I am leading a prayer circle in a friend's house. And if I was in the city of University Heights, that might get me into problems. So we're dealing with an Orthodox Jew, Daniel Grand, who was putting together a minyan, which is a small prayer gathering of, you know, the faithful in his religion. And the city responded with a cease and desist letter. They had police surveilling. They even encouraged neighbors to, like, keep track of who was coming in and out of Mr. Grand's house. What's really interesting, this is a testament to the fact that even the little guy can bring his case before the Supreme Court. Mr. Grand filed a suit claiming that this interfering with his free exercise rights. He lost in the lower court, but he brought his plight, and he lost on a technicality, but he brought his plight to the Supreme Court on his own. And it was after he filed his initial request for review that several institutional groups like the USCCB and Alliance Defending Freedom got notice of what was going on, and ADF now is working to support Mr. Grand in his fight against what was basically, you know, regulation to muzzle believers from getting together in worship, in prayer. And Catholics should be concerned about this kind of overreach of a local government's authority.
4: Andrea, you pay close attention for us to issues touching on the sanctity of life and also religious liberty, but also parental rights. How does that issue come before the court this year?
3: Yeah, Shannon, it's been amazing that it's been coming repeatedly. And I think this is, again, you know, another testimony to parents flexing, you know, after the pandemic. One of the gifts is parents started questioning what was happening, especially with regards to efforts to indoctrinate their children. And we've got a case out of Washington State, International Partners for Ethical Care versus Ferguson, and they're challenging a Washington state law, which, if you can believe it or not, says that if a runaway shows up in a state shelter and seeking, and this is a minor runaway, seeking kind of gender-affirming care, that the state can keep that a secret from the child's parents. And a group of parents represented by, I think, the St. Thomas More Society are challenging that, saying that this is really an affront to the parent-child relationship. They were told that they don't have standing, that they haven't suffered enough harm. You know, wait for the harm to come, and maybe the courts can intervene. And any parent that's dealing with kids, or especially kids that are struggling, know how important it is to know where your child is, to know what's going on, and to be a part of their healing, especially when we're dealing with things related to confusion as convoluted as gender ideology.
2: Yeah, and one of the things that I like that you've highlighted so well is sometimes the bizarre contradictions that develop among secularists. And in this case, I want to talk about the Virginia, what you refer to as Virginia's Catch-22 for military chaplains. In this case, I think it's Johnson versus Fleming.
3: Yeah, no, this is really interesting. I live in the Commonwealth of Virginia, so I paid a little bit of attention to it, where military chaplains, in order to become a military chaplain, you have to have a theology master's, but they won't free up the tuition assistance that's available to Guard members in Virginia National Guard to pursue theology degrees because they call it too religious. And this is, again, you know, a confusion, Matthew, on people's misunderstanding of the Establishment Clause. They're kind of bumping into a case that I think was wrongly decided, which was called Locke versus Davy, that wouldn't allow tuition assistance for people to pursue a degree in pastoral care. But here, you know, there isn't another option in order to qualify to be a military chaplain. And so it's really a great opportunity for the court to clarify its precedents, to clarify the Establishment Clause, and to see that that Establishment Clause guarantee is also working in harmony with the Free Exercise Clause. They're not at odds with one another. And instead, to understand that supporting an individual guardsman to be able to become qualified isn't establishing a church. Instead, it's recognizing free exercise.
4: Andrew, speaking of clarifying things, just go back to parental rights. Of course, as Catholics, we recognize the right of parents to raise and educate their children, especially in the faith as they see fit. But is there still a lot of gray area on the Supreme Court as far as recognizing parental rights? And is that why we see so many cases coming before?
3: You know, I think, Shannon, I think we're seeing a lot of cases because the state is overstepping, honestly. But I think that the Supreme Court is expanding that the parental rights aren't just rights for religious parents, as we saw, for example, last year in a case involving Montgomery County's attempt to force LGBTQ curricula on students without a parental opt-out. And instead, the Supreme Court's recognizing that all parents have a right and an interest in the upbringing of their children, and that that's grounded in their constitutional rights. So it's not just a First Amendment religious freedom right, but a right that goes even deeper to the core of what it is to be a parent and to have that guarantee.
2: Yeah, well, Andrea, we are always so grateful for everything that you do for us here at EWTN News, Register Radio in particular, and highly recommend that people read your piece on this new term, especially these five cases. But I know also that you're always here to keep us up to date on what's happening in SCOTUS and the wider culture. So thanks so much for that. Well, that's it for Register Radio for this week. 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Thanks for joining us here on Register Radio. Until next week, on behalf of our producer, Michael McCall, and Shannon Mullen, I'm Matthew Bunsen. 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
10: Please join us in praying the International Rosary for Peace at Our Lady of the Rosary in Boise on Sunday, October 4th at 1 p.m. This special time of prayer will unite Catholics in praying for peace in families, communities, and throughout the world. Father John Guthunga will expose the Blessed Sacrament and lead benediction following the Rosary. 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
1: Hi, and welcome once again to EWTN's Bookmark. Our guest author, well known to all of us, Dr. Ralph Martin, his latest work, The Coming Judgment, Are We Ready? Emmaus Road Publishing. And a great to be with you. And I wanted to mention also, people would have seen you on EWTN Live with the one and only Father Mitch, and you were on with Jeanette as well. So you're kind of making the rounds on this book, The Coming Judgment, Are We Ready? Ralph, why are you such a downer? I mean, are you just a gloom and doom kind of guy now? Is that sell books? Or
2: Why am I laughing, Doug?
1: What's the take?
2: People sometimes even look at the title here and say, that's scary, I don't want to know about it. Well, you better know about it so you're not scared. Right. You know, like every Sunday we recite the Nicene Creed, He's coming again in glory to judge the living and the dead. Every end of the liturgical year, the beginning of Advent, we have scary passages about chastisement, judgment, second coming. And I've hardly ever heard a sermon preached on them to explain it clearly, because Jesus says, I want you to know these things so when they happen, you won't be shaken up, you won't panic, you'll understand what's happening. And for those who are in Christ Jesus, there's no condemnation. Right. So this is basically the answers to the final exam. Wouldn't you like the answers to the final exam before it comes? Wouldn't that be wonderful?
1: It sounds good to me, absolutely, as long as I didn't get accused of cheating. One of the people who referenced your book was somebody who also did a book on the hell there is. Monsignor Popa said, many today are misled by the deceiving notion that almost everyone will be saved, and few, if any, will be lost. Now, you mentioned, and it's in your book, you mentioned it as well, so I'll pick up on it. You said the silence. The question is, why is there such silence on this topic in your mind?
2: Well, I think that right after Vatican II, a number of scholars petitioned Paul VI to eliminate from the breviary over 100 verses from the Psalms that they thought would be disturbing to modern man's psychology. Mm-hmm. And they require some explanation, the imprecatory Psalms. But then we got them kind of putting things in brackets that could maybe be disturbing to people. So even today, sometimes, you know, as we go to church, you know, you'll see something in brackets, and hey, I don't mind a bracket for long genealogies, but sometimes the bracket is bracketing out the punchline, is bracketing out the conclusion that Jesus and the apostles want us to know about the consequences of not responding to what was just said, the eternal consequences. So I think there's like an allergic reaction going on, where people have become allergic to consequences. They want to have a God in their own image.
1: A lack of responsibility, isn't it? On everything you see today.
2: Yes.
1: Everybody says, it's not my fault.
2: Right. Where everybody gets a trophy, no matter whether they played hard or didn't.
1: I didn't do it and I failed the test, but it's not really my fault X, Y, Z, you know, of why the teacher didn't teach me or something else.
2: Yeah, happened. Well, University of Michigan just decided for incoming freshmen this year not to give them grades so it would be too distressful for them to ease their way into college.
1: Well, why bother teaching them anything at all?
2: Yeah. So anyway, Jesus has solemnly commanded us to not only preach the gospel to all creatures, and those who believe and are baptized will be saved, and those who don't believe will be condemned. Don't shoot me, I'm just a messenger. Jesus saying, this is serious. This is not a game. Mm-hmm. Christianity is not a game. Baptism isn't just a ritual. Mm-hmm. It's a sacrament that really takes away original sin and really brings us into union with God. And it's really necessary. It's really important. And then in Matthew 28, Jesus says, teach them everything I've told you. Make disciples of them. So it's not just making a decision for Christ at one time in your life. It's making a decision for Christ and a decision to follow him, a decision to obey him, a decision to seek to know what his will is in every area of our life.
1: Right.
2: And a lot of times when these scripture readings come around, priests preach on something else because they think it would be disturbing to people. It will be disturbing to people, but that's God's mercy, disturbing people out of their illusions, disturbing
1: the
2: people.
1: The signs of contradiction and all those kinds of things.
2: Yeah,
1: and Jesus bringing the fire and the division, as you talk about.
2: Yes, not because he wants to hurt anybody, but because he wants to separate people from what's making them miserable, what's harming them, and what's harming other people. He wants to separate themselves from sin.
1: Right, it reminds me what, just what he was saying. I was thinking of the parable of the two brothers. The one who says yes but doesn't do it. The one who originally says no but then does do it.
2: Yeah. Or like we were talking before, you know, Jesus says, if you love me, do what I'm asking you to do.
1: Right.
2: I'm trying to show you the way to happiness.
1: I call you friends if you.
2: Yeah.
1: But what we hear is, well, I'm just his friend, and you know, friends get along, and friends overlook problems with each other.
2: Yeah, I have nothing to worry about because I'm not a serial killer. Well, I didn't make this up, but there's about, I don't know, lots of things in the Bible other than serial killers that could send you to hell.
1: Well, you say right in the beginning, and I don't know if you decided to put Acts 17 in here, but it says, the times of ignorance God overlooked, but now he commands all men everywhere to repent.
2: Yeah, I did put that in there because people don't realize that the day of judgment has already been set by God the Father. He's already appointed the one who'll be the judge and made that public to everybody by raising him from the dead. Mm-hmm. So this is serious business. This is going to happen. This isn't a myth. This isn't a story. This isn't like a literary form that we don't need to pay attention to. This is a historical event that's going to happen, just like the first coming of Jesus came. Mm-hmm. The second coming of Jesus is going to happen. Also, the time of mercy is going to come to an end, and everybody who's been willing to respond to the immense mercy of God is going to be saved. But those who reject it to their dying day wouldn't be happy in heaven.
1: Well, you.

0: that so many of our fellow Catholics today believe something like this, that broad and wide is the way to heaven, and almost everybody's going there, but narrow is the road and difficult the path that leads to hell, and hardly anybody's going that way. But you know what Jesus himself said, is broad and wide is the way that's leading to destruction.
1: Right.
0: And I would add, unfortunately, many are traveling that way. Narrow is the door that leads to life, difficult to road, fewer are finding it. Not because Jesus wants there to be fewer finding it. He wants the whole human race to be saved. But people have to respond to him. People have to accept the light the Holy Spirit's giving them, to believe in Jesus, to obey Jesus, to follow Jesus, and to persevere to the end in friendship with Jesus.
1: Well, I think the interesting thing is the perspective that here you've got divine mercy, and everybody talks about how merciful our Lord is, of course. And here's Faustina, who's exactly telling this is what she saw.
0: Yeah.
1: People dancing in the street, everything's wonderful until they fall into hell.
0: Yeah.
1: And there's this other road, which is hard and difficult, and people carrying their cross, and that's the one that leads to heaven.
0: And they say the very first instant they enter paradise, all their sorrows are forgotten.
1: Mm-hmm.
0: It's like they just disappear. So yeah, I mean, yeah, Saint Faustina's vision of the two paths, the two ways, is just exactly what Scripture talks about. The broad way, many people are going over it, and they're rejoicing, they're having fun, they're having party time, and then before they know it, they're falling into the abyss. And then the others, who are basically picking up their cross and denying themselves for the sake of love, the minute they enter their destination, all their sorrows are gone. And that's what Scripture says.
1: Right.
0: The sorrows of the present age are not worth comparing to the glory that will be ours when Christ Jesus appears.
1: In the beginning, you say, over the years, I've been acutely aware of the lack of solid preaching and teaching on the last things, heaven, hell, death, and judgment, in the ordinary life of Catholics. To do this traditional list, I would add the truth concerning the second coming of Jesus. Why did you feel it was important to add that fifth one into the mix?
0: Because that's the event that triggers the final judgment. That's the event that triggers the final destinations of people.
1: Mm-hmm.
0: And that's in the Creed. You know, the Creed talks about he's coming again in glory to judge the living and the dead. So I just felt like, you know, sometimes what becomes popular in Catholic culture as formulations are good, but sometimes they do leave out things like Pope John Paul II decided to start the Luminous Decade of the Rosary.
1: You know,
0: it felt like there was a neglect of certain mysteries there, that type of thing. So I just felt like this is so central, the Second Coming, so connected to the Final Judgment, that I needed to.
1: You described this as being a popular book. Does that mean it has good sales, or people like the topic, or
0: what
1: do you mean by popular?
0: I tried to write it in a way that ordinary folks could understand it. But I also tried to write it more than ever before with scholarly backing. And I particularly refer to a couple books. One is The Economy of Salvation of St. Paul, St. Paul in the Light of the Final Judgment. And a very famous Bible scholar, Father Brendan Byrne, just wrote that book. He's done really important, solid work. He's a mainstream scripture scholar. He's done the commentary on Romans. And he basically says, every single one of Paul's letters has the final judgment in view. I say, well, that sounds like a pretty sweeping judgment, but ever since, if you actually look at it, this continual reference by Paul to the coming day of the Lord, the coming day.
1: Well, somebody might say, well, that's because he thought it was coming very soon.
0: Well, he actually said, some of you are misinterpreting what I'm saying, and you stop working. Get back to work.
1: Right, that's true.
0: And then in 2 Thessalonians chapter 2, he says it's not true that he's about to come again, because two big things need to happen before he comes again. The great apostasy. What's an apostasy? It isn't something that pagans do. It's something that Christians do. It's a massive turning away from faith on the part of those who once had it. And we're living in a big apostasy right now, but really, I mean, Christendom lasted for a good time, you know, way beyond. Paul was so successful in preaching the gospel, the Lord was so successful in converting Constantine, that eventually the whole world as we knew it became Christian in a certain way. But that's been really disappearing over the last couple centuries. And now we see countries like Italy and France and Spain that are sort of like the hero countries of saints and scholars.
1: Christian in name only, mainly?
0: Yes, like maybe less than 5% of people still going to church, and a huge hostility to Christ and the church in the prevailing culture in those countries. So we're seeing a great apostasy, whether it's the final apostasy or not. We only know to see if the Lord comes again.
1: You say

0: The Bible repeats many times the theme of how hardness of heart can lead to an inability to see and hear what God is doing and saying. What do you see as meaning hardness of heart? What is that?
1: Yeah. Well, you know, like the angel said, peace on earth to men of goodwill. What does it mean to be a person of goodwill? Mm-hmm. It means a person who sincerely wants to know the truth, a person who's still in touch with reality, a person who's able to be realistic about what's going on in their life and their soul, a person who's willing to accept illumination coming from God, either through the preaching of the gospel or the interior light of the Holy Spirit, is a person who's sincerely open to reality, to life, to truth, to the Holy Spirit. But there's some people that have kind of decided that, well, like Romans chapter 1 says, they exchange the truth of God for a lie and they worship the creature rather than the creator. That's the story of our culture today,
0: right?
1: We're worshiping ourselves.
0: It seems to be, right?
1: Yeah, we're worshiping ourselves. We'll solve the problems. We don't need God. Foolish people.
0: We have the selfie religion.
1: Yeah.
0: Right, basically. We're just looking at ourselves in the mirror and narcissistic.
1: And we're declaring, well, you know, somebody's going to solve the problem of death. You know, it's just a matter of time. We're going to upload our consciousness into the cloud somewhere. And the crazy thing is that even if human life is able to be prolonged in some strange way, it's just human life with all its sorrows, all its problems, all its incompleteness. And what Jesus is offering is eternal life. I mean, that's really what Jesus has come to give us, eternal life, resurrection from the dead. So the only one who solved the problem of death is Jesus.
0: Right.
1: He rose from the dead, never more to die, and everybody who's connected to him, everybody who's part of his body, everybody who eats his body and drinks his blood, everybody who stays connected to the vine is going to have eternal life.
0: Right. You say the fervor and urgency characteristic of the preaching of Jesus and the apostles are often lacking today. And then you go on to talk about that are some people out there doing it, but it's omitted a lot. Then you had a quote from Father Carter Griffin, rector of St. John Paul II Seminary. He said, and I'll jump through it, "I'm increasingly convinced that hell is the linchpin of faith." Then he goes on to say, "Nevertheless, the widespread denial of hell has undermined the very foundation of our faith, which is the incarnation of Jesus is called Savior, because he saves us from something. If we don't need saving, then we don't need a Savior. No belief in hell, no need for Jesus. Is it as simple as that?" And he goes on to say, "Hell intensifies above all the urgency of our preaching."
1: Yes, honestly, I would say even people who are orthodox and spiritual, in the back of their minds is sort of this deception of God's so merciful, everybody will be saved. And they want to preach the truth, they want to be spiritual people, but they haven't really encountered Jesus, the sign of contradiction. They haven't really paid attention to what Jesus is saying in his parables. They haven't taken seriously the reality of at the end of the age, Jesus is going to send out his angels and gather together all the weeds and throw them into the fire and all the wheat into his Father's house. You know, they haven't taken seriously about the real separation at the end of time of those who want to respond to the love of God and those who don't.
0: You quoted Father Faber, "The devil's worst favor, worst and most fatal preparation for coming of Antichrist is the weakening of men's belief in eternal punishment."
1: Honestly, I think there's a lot to be said for that. Mm-hmm. You know, why not eat, drink, and be merry? Because tomorrow we're all going to heaven, you know, no matter how we live. And that's just a big lie. It's a big deception. The devil wants, you know, Jesus identified who the devil is. He's the liar and father of lies, and he's a murderer. He wants to hurt us. He wants to hurt us by getting us to believe these foolish things that are contradictory to what Jesus himself says.
0: Right. Well, he wants us to believe he doesn't exist, right?
1: Yeah, I mean,
0: that's really where we are today.
1: Yeah.
0: You say it is past time to return to the message of Christ, the complete message that has not been sanitized, sentimentalized, or selectively edited for modern sensibilities. The future of our church and our salvation depends upon it.
1: Yeah.
0: So are you hopeful?
1: Well, I'm hopeful that if you and I keep doing what we're doing, if EWTN keeps doing what they're doing, you know, if more and more people like Monsignor Pope rise up to kind of start really speaking the truth in a very credible way, having an impact, I think more and more people are waking up to this. Mm-hmm. It's still a relatively small number, but I think there's enough of them now that there's no going back. There's really a remnant, you know, in the church right now that's awake to the full message.
0: Well, you quote, Pope Benedict, But everybody, and you have it in here, where the one he talks about when he was a priest, he looked into the future in a sense and said he saw a small Orthodox poorer church.
1: Yeah, I know. It's utterly amazing. I mean, this was like way back in the late 70s, I think. So it's maybe 50 years ago, right, almost. Right. And he said, you know, most people don't see it yet, but the church is going to go through a terrible pruning, a terrible, painful time where they're going to lose their buildings, they're going to lose their money, they're going to lose their prestige in society, and it's going to be a really, really difficult time. But out of that, it's going to become a purified church that actually becomes an incredible sign of hope for a technological man who's unspeakably lonely when they encounter these small communities of living faith and find the love and find the truth that they didn't think they could
0: find. Do you think that's what we're going through now?
1: I do, yeah.
0: Okay.
1: I think there's no question about it,
0: right,
1: you know, when you look at the statistics.
0: Well, you also point out here, ears to hear, and you talk about the importance of hearing Jesus and the idea that you talk about this. You quoted a German priest here who said, eternity of punishment, seeing that the prophets, that Christ himself, that the apostles and the fathers of the church speak of an unquestioned fact that there is hell.
1: Yeah.
0: And over the years, I've been continually perplexed by the near total disregard for preaching and teaching about central Catholic truths. You quote a Father O'Callaghan who writes in his major work on the final events of salvation, the outcome of final judgment is unequivocal, eternal life or eternal perdition. It seemed to me years ago they used to, we'd had the Paschal's wager. Well, we're not sure, so we'll act like there is really going to be judgment and we'll act accordingly. Today we have the reverse. People act like there's not going to be and then figure if there is, well, I'll get a pass anyway.
1: Yeah, no, that's really true. And fortunately, we don't have to be in the situation that Paschal was in where we don't really know. We know now. The whole purpose of Christ coming was so we don't have to guess anymore. The whole purpose of Christ working his miracles, rising from the dead, the whole purpose of the church is so we don't have to guess anymore, but
0: right,
1: we can know.
0: Right. It's, you say here, in the past, individuals might be confronted for pursuing sinful behaviors and lifestyles. We would ask, have you no shame? Today, that clear answer to that question by most is no. I always think of the famous McCarthy thing with the judge saying to him, at this point, have you no shame?
1: Yeah.
0: And it does seem to be that, you know, the idea of people acting out in a certain way that brings scandal and these other things are like, you know, have any shame?
1: No, people are not ashamed anymore of sexual disorder. They're actually proud of it. They're celebrating it. They're putting out flags saying, guess what, I do really perverse things sexually and I'm proud of it, you know?
0: Right, right.
1: And that's one of the big areas of deception today. Like, you know, what's God's plan for marriage and sexuality? It's pretty simple.
0: Mm-hmm.
1: God created us male and female so we can come together in holy marriage, open to life. That's it. And every exercise of genital sexuality outside of holy marriage is offensive to the Lord and damaging
0: right,
1: the people.
0: Right. As you said earlier, but it was basically John Henry Newman who said, heaven would be hell to an irreligious man. And you had talked about Vatican II and Paul VI, but there was another statement here I wanted to get out. There are a number of serious warnings in sacred scripture that specifically command us not to add or take away anything from the revealed Holy Spirit. The consequences could not be any more dire. As Cardinal Robert Sarah writes, man does not feel that he's in danger. He goes on to say, the sense of sin seems to have disappeared. Good and evil no longer exist. Doctrinal and moral confusion is reaching its height. Evil is good. Good is evil. Man no longer feels that he needs to be saved.
1: Amen, Cardinal Seurat.
0: Right,
1: yeah,
0: right.
1: Amen. I mean, yeah, that's it. It's true. It's so sad and it's so tragic. And, you know, we've been recently in the liturgy, we've been going through the prophets, Ezekiel, Jeremiah, and a lot of this says is that the Lord is not happy that the shepherds did not warn the flock. The Lord is not happy that the shepherds kept quiet when the wolves were coming. And Paul says that. He says, after I leave you guys, you know, the wolves are going to come. And you got to really be tough. You got to really be clear. You got to protect people from the devil who's like a roaring lion seeking to devour souls. And unfortunately, there's been a lot of, well, don't rock the boat, or we don't want to upset people. And priests who start preaching some of the stuff, they get complained to the bishop, and the bishop says, well, I can't deny that. It's what the church teaches, but do we really need to say it right now?
0: Right, I don't want to get any more phone calls.
1: Yeah, right, right.
0: You know, years
1: right.
0: ago, a comedian once said, parents don't want justice, they want quiet. and so many organizations, the same thing. They just want the problem. Just,
1: yeah.
0: I know you're right, but just don't say anything.
1: Yeah, well, like what Archbishop Fisher said, and in one of his, I'm really excited about the endorsements.
0: Right.
1: Archbishop Fisher from Sydney, Australia, Dominican Archbishop, he says, too many people, pastors included, put their heads in the sand when it comes to our ultimate destiny. This book treats this often neglected topic with its customary theological depth. I left out my name there, but I guess the sentence doesn't make sense without it. Ralph Martin treats this often neglected topic with his customary theological depth and popular accessibility. I thank Martin for another compelling contribution to contemporary Catholic theology that reminds us all of the eternal horizon that grounds the Christian life.
0: Right. Well, exactly. You've got some great endorsements in there. Here's another one I thought jumped out at me. We haven't quite gotten to the point, at least in the Catholic Church, that H. Richard Niebuhr so tellingly foresaw almost 90 years ago. He posited that the gospel of Christ would be warped to the point where its message would be, in effect, a God without wrath brought men without sin into a kingdom without judgment through the ministrations of a Christ without a cross.
1: Oh, my goodness. Oh, my goodness. Are we flirting with that today?
0: Absolutely.
1: Yeah.
0: Oh, my, that's an encapsulation right there.
1: Yeah, yeah.
0: That's amazing. I mean, really. I mean,
1: yeah, we're drifting in that way, aren't we?
0: Right. And so, despite the hundreds of references you say to the wrath in the Bible, I don't think I have ever heard a sermon that takes seriously and explains the reality of wrath of God. There's an aversion to allowing God to be God. There is a desire to construct God that suits us in a neutered Jesus who affirms us as we are overlooking our failings. As Benedict XVI wrote, a Jesus who agrees with everyone and everything, a Jesus without his holy anger, without the hardness of truth and genuine love, is not the real Jesus.
1: This is very serious, Doug. Honestly, I think we're in danger of creating a Jesus that suits modern man, and mainly because we want to be friends with the world, we don't want to offend people, and we end up offending God grievously in the desire not to offend people.
0: Right.
1: And God, you know, Romans chapter 11 says, Paul says, consider both the mercy and the severity of God.
0: Okay.
1: He says, there's love, there's mercy beyond measure there, but there's also justice and truth there.
0: Mm-hmm.
1: It's not God. If there's injustice, it isn't truth. And if he's not speaking the truth in his word type of thing. So I think for the last 50 or 60 years, we so focus on the kindness and mercy of God that people now have an allergy to the dimension of justice and holiness and consequences, you know. So I think we're in a bad situation, but we need to get out of it. The Holy Spirit's going to help us get out of it.
0: So relating to Jesus as a comforting house cat.
1: Oh, yeah. Yeah, Bishop Scott McCaig, a bishop in Canada. We do a lot of clergy conferences together, and in 2 weeks I'm going to be with them in Ottawa and do a week-long retreat for all the Catholic military chaplains he's responsible for. But he tells the story of how Canadians like their house cats. They don't ever go out, and when somebody's feeling depressed or anxious, they just pet their house cat, and they feel very comforted. And he says, you know, sometimes we treat Jesus like that, like when we are feeling bad or feeling anxious or feeling depressed, we kind of try to get some comfort from Jesus, and that's okay. But as a matter of fact, Jesus isn't a tame house cat. He's the Lion of Judah.
0: Right.
1: It's like C.S. Lewis said about Aslan.
0: Aslan
1: isn't a tame
0: lion.
1: He's Aslan. He's God.
0: Exactly. Well, the one quote here, we're almost out of time, but I was in, the parable so is not about the contrary tendencies that are all present in all of us, as some commentators have posited, trying to explain away the reality of eternal consequences. What is it they try to say it is?
1: Well, sometimes people say, well, yes, there are a lot of texts about the good fish and the bad fish, about the weeds and the weed and all that, but the way we should interpret them today, we're talking about tendencies within ourselves. We're not talking about different classes of people. That's not true.
0: Right.
1: That's not true.
0: It sounds like you might tend to find yourself in a lot of trouble and run into issues if you don't check out this book. We're just out of time, Ralph.
1: It does. Thanks so much.
0: You
1: sure picked out a lot of great texts to talk
0: about.
1: Well,
0: you put a lot of great texts in there. The one and only Dr. Ralph Martin, The Coming Judgment, Are We Ready? Emmaus Road Publishing. You read this book, it might help you. Also, look for Ralph on EWTN Live, of course, and which on at Bank of Vic. And I'm Doug Keck. This is Book Walk. We hope to see you next time right here. Thanks.

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6: It's that time of the year again. 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
8: And I'm Betsy Fentress.
7: And we are so excited to have back on the show with us Father Thomas Petrie. He is one of the many Dominican friars we turn to when our culture seems to really go awry, which feels like all the time. And Father Petrie has spent years at the Dominican House in Washington, D.C. He's a familiar face and voice on EWTN and is currently back in his hometown of Louisville, Kentucky, serving at St. Louis Bertrand Church. And he's also a missionary of mercy. Father, thank you so much for taking time to join us again today.
9: It's always wonderful to be with you, Ashley and Betsy. Thanks.
7: So, Father, we just witnessed the Pope's beautiful trip to Paris. And one of the things that really stood out was the street confessions. Many things stood out, but we were hoping to talk with you about a topic we didn't get to the last time that you were on our show, which was a topic that you've written an article about, and it is the topic of confessions. And it was beautiful to see those open-air street confessions, everyday men and women kneeling, confessing with priests. But you've written about this, specifically somewhat of a countercultural take, that confession is not therapy. And in a piece for First Things earlier this year, you wrote, "The triumph of the therapeutic did not abolish confession. It made confession feel psychologically heavy, and many Catholics stopped going regularly." Can you expound on this for us a bit?
9: Well, you know, here at St. Louis Bertrand, our parish of the Dominican Friars in Louisville, Kentucky, we have confessions every day for at least an hour, and there's at least two priests hearing confessions during that time. And we always have a line. It's nonstop for at least an hour. We stay in the box until the line is finished, you know. And So we have penitents who are rather used to going to confession, but not always. And of course, I myself have heard confessions elsewhere in the nation and in the world. And having grown up in the 1980s and into the 1990s, I remember what my first confessions were like. And in the 1980s, and I think perhaps a lot of people who went to their first confession in the 1980s, by the mid-1980s at least, going behind the screen, for instance, was not an option. You know, you had to go face to face. It was never even presented to us as an option. And there's a lot of places still, and I think a lot of faithful Catholics who still feel that somehow going behind the screen is a lesser form or a lesser way to do it. And I always remember feeling and having friends, even into my young adulthood, who were always nervous going to confession because they didn't want to look at the priest. Now, what does that have to do with the therapeutic? Well, after the Second Vatican Council, there was a sort of cultural shift, not just in the church, but in the culture in general, in which therapy became not only popular, and this is not to degrade therapy. Therapy is sometimes really necessary and can be very, very helpful. But it's not what the sacrament is. The sacrament is not the moment when you go into a confessional, sit in front of the priest, pour out all of your problems, and expect some sort of direction or counseling. That's never been the case for the sacrament of confession in the entire history of the sacrament within the Catholic Church. It really is a place to encounter God's mercy, His forgiveness, and not only that, to receive grace, to grow closer to Christ, to become the persons that God is calling you, calling me to be. And I think a lot of Catholics avoid confession because they're still holding on to these earlier memories and these earlier experiences where it did seem like a big psychological lift to have to go in and talk to a priest. Priest, we are not therapists. We are not professionally trained to be therapists. Now, hopefully we have something to say about the spiritual life and may be able to identify some things in the spiritual life for you. But if that's what, you know, a penitent really wants, I recommend that they seek a priest outside of confession for what we would traditionally call spiritual direction, which can be a little bit more of a conversation. But particularly when you have confessions that are only an hour, I mean, in some parishes, unfortunately, confession is limited to maybe a half hour before the Saturday evening mass. There's a line. And, you know, we need to get, in my view as a priest, we need to clean and absolve as many souls as possible in the time that a priest has, that a pastor has in the confessional. And it really is much more freeing and liberating just to do a good examination of conscience and to go in and simply to list your sins, and with mortal sins to be specific, and with the number of times you've committed them since your last confession. And it doesn't need to be an exact number, but something to give the priest an idea of how entrenched you are in that particular grave sin.
7: You know, your article really captured my attention because I'm a busy mom with 5 young children, and I am in one of those parishes where there's only confession 1 hour a week, and there's always a line, and I've lost track of how many times I actually haven't been able to go to confession because I couldn't wait in the line. Either it was too hard wrangling children, or I just ran out of time. So, you know, you write about people not going to confession because they're worried about it, and I'm thinking about all the people that aren't able to make it to confession. And I know that, you know, you still receive some of the graces, but when you're in those confessions, where, and because often there is somebody who's in there for, you know, 20, 30 minutes, how do you handle that in a pastoral way, such that, you know, maybe you don't scare them away from ever coming back?
9: Well, that can be very challenging, and it's very delicate. You know, the experience you have, I hear from lay people all over who have had similar experiences. I myself now I'm a priest, so I can clearly find other priests to hear my confession. But at times, you know, on a Saturday afternoon, if I'm running errands, I just want to pop into a parish I pass and go to confession myself. And I too have had those experiences. Now, I have usually have the time to wait, but I see people leave because they can't wait that long. I would say on the penitence part, one thing to always be aware of is if you go into the confessional and there was no one behind you in line, you should not presume there will be no one behind you in line while you're in the confessional, right? It's not, don't presume that you have the confessor's undivided time during that block. But as a priest, you know, and we do talk about this in seminaries, because, you know, there is a course in seminaries called the priesthood practicum. It means practicing being a priest. And that's the course where we teach seminarians how to say Mass reverently and properly. And it's also, we also have a confession practicum in which we role play, you know, and sometimes we even bring in lay people, not to actually confess their sins, but to sort of make up and things that other lay people or they themselves might have confessed, just to test and to see how a seminarian might react as a confessor. So seminaries are doing these things. Now, I do say, and, you know, I don't want to throw my brother priest under the bus here, I personally believe that when a confession is going on long, and 10 minutes I think is already too long, 20 minutes is irrational, I believe, and especially in those limited time frames, I do believe the burden is on the confessor to guide that confession to be more succinct and short. Now, of course, pastorally, there can always be stray or extreme cases, but I do think those are rare. I think those are rare and very extreme. But I make this point, one is that if you're standing in line, of course, the temptation is to judge the person who's in the confessional and to be critical mentally of them. But the other thing is, it might not be entirely their fault. You know, sometimes confessors are especially engaged, or to use another word, chatty, during the session, the section of the confession when they might offer some counsel. They might actually slip into giving spiritual direction. But as a priest, when I have someone in the confessional who is going on with details, or, you know, going on about their life or what, you know, their husband did or their wife did or why they did this or why they did that, the priest, the confessor doesn't need to know any of that. So I will simply offer a kind, what I hope is a kind word. Okay, that's, I understand that, but I need, are there any other sins you need to confess? I just gently keep asking that question, breaking in it. Okay, is there another sin? Is there any other sins you need to confess? And I think for the most part that works. I mean, my rule of thumb, and I've talked to other priests about this, and of course, priests are like the lay faithful. There is a variety of opinions on this, and my take on this is not popular with every priest, but I do think it is the standard understanding of how confession should work. I think a confession should, on average, from starting to confess your sins to receiving absolution and walking out of the confessional, should not take more than about 2-2.5 minutes. It really should not. And if there needs to be some counsel, which the church's ritual book for confession says the priest can give some counsel to help the penitent confess, but it says if necessary. And that means if a penitent is confessing something very vague, and the confessor has no idea, like they've said something and it could be like they could be confessing five different things because it's been so vague, I might ask, okay, what exactly are you confessing there? I need, what do you mean? You know, and I might ask some leading questions on that. But asking questions, I think, should be very rare, only if the priest doesn't know exactly what you're confessing. And certainly he doesn't need to know all the situation. And all the circumstances. That's a sort of the liberation and the beauty of the sacrament of confession. But 2-2.5 minutes, I think, in my own, not that I'm got a stopwatch on my side of the confessional, but in my experience, a confession that requires some prompting of the penitent might last 4 or 5 minutes. But that would be, for me, I would consider 5 minutes in my own practice as a confessor to be pushing the limit of how long a confession should take?
8: So I've watched the pendulum swing. When I made my first confession, it was only behind the screen. Mm-hmm. And so I was fascinated to read your story in First Things. And you say, I did not begin confessing behind the grill until my sophomore year in college seminary in 1997, all the while believing that doing so meant missing something important in the encounter. I came to realize that the grill does not diminish the sacrament. It removes obstacles to its grace. Explain that.
9: Yeah, that was a very profound thing for me. Just the way I was catechized, if not explicitly, there was at least an ethos that confession was about encounter, certainly encounter with God, and it is about an encounter with God, but that encounter is somehow happening in the interpersonal dynamic between the priest and the penitent. And I don't think I'm alone in having received that sort of understanding or moral awareness. I think that's very true of a lot of the post-Vatican II celebration of the sacraments. You know, I think I make the point in that First Things article, just parenthetically. I do think there are priests who were formed in certain generations who were encouraged that even celebrating the Mass was about nurturing and cultivating some sort of encounter between them as the celebrant, or what they might call the presider, and the congregation. That is not the church's understanding. And of course, that's where you see how the church, or the practice in the church, also kind of got swept up in the cultural therapeutic model that was very popular beginning in the mid-20th century. And I think one of the reasons you're seeing, this is a wonderful thing, you mentioned the Pope's trip to Paris. I think this is a wonderful thing about how God works, how history works, how providence works. The truth always asserts itself. It may take decades, but it always asserts itself. And as we're seeing in the United States, and as we saw in Paris in this last week, young people are tired of the coddling and the therapeutic model. I mean, they're going to therapy when they need it, but even therapy has become so ubiquitous, it's not even strange or, dare I say, sacred anymore in a way that it probably once was considered. And so they're looking for something that is intangible, but at the same time certain and meaningful. And so it's, I think, a younger generations who are insisting on going to confession behind the grill. I mean, here at St. Louis Bertrand, we have all age ranges and all generations. It's a very active parish. We don't even have the option of going face-to-face for confession. You can only go behind the screen, which is, in fact, the rites. The church grants every priest the right only to hear confessions behind the grill, and grants every layperson the right only to have his or her confession heard behind the grill. I think it was an obstacle to go face to face, certainly for me, and I think for others, a lot of my peers, because it clouded what the sacrament is, which is not a personal encounter between priest and penitent, but in fact, an encounter between penitent and the mercy and love of Jesus Christ, in which the priest is simply an instrumental cause. Mm-hmm. He's an instrumental cause. And I think once you're able to enter confession without the psychological pressure, I mean, this is beside the fact that people, it still seems to be something that people don't want to go to confession to their own pastors, their own priest, and their own parish. I think going face-to-face compounded that. Mm-hmm. Now, is it an irrational fear? Maybe, maybe not. I can assure everybody, and I'm sure priests have said this countless times to people, and I've said it countless times, your confessions are not that unique, all right? You are not special in your sinfulness, okay? I hear confessions one after the other, and for the most part, everybody is confessing the same things, okay? There are not unique. There's only so many songs you can play in the confessional, all right? And we don't remember. And the fact is, I'll say this, the fact is sometimes when I'm hearing confessions, I will hear a confession. If a priest remembers a confession, he certainly doesn't remember who said it. I mean, especially if it's behind the grill. But I think the things I remember most about the confessions I heard are the ones that I have found very edifying and very, sometimes I'm on the other side thinking, my gosh, I should confess that. I don't think I've ever confessed that. So it's, I think that's why going face to face and was a burden, and going behind the grill releases that burden. It's just easier, I think.
7: So what would your advice be to people who, you know, maybe prone to treating the confessional a bit like therapy, because it's, in terms of seeking out, for example, spiritual direction, I mean, really that's the role of spiritual direction. And frankly, I would hope more people go to spiritual direction than therapy, because even though I'm sure we all agree, therapy is wonderful and beneficial to so many people. Unfortunately, the current climate of therapy seems to be in many cases reinforcing bad ideas, and maybe sending people in bad directions. I've seen it happen. But how, I think the idea of spiritual direction is abstract to people and seems like something that's out of reach, especially for people who don't live in, you know, a Washington, D.C. area, which you're well familiar with, where there's an abundance of priests. And, you know, this is a practice that Opus Dei is really fine-tuned, but it may not be something that's so familiar to other people. So I guess what would your advice be to somebody who's wanting more spiritual counseling and wants to try to better use the confessional for what it's meant for, but still find the kind of spiritual guidance that could help them with some of the real spiritual struggles they may be having?
9: Well, that's the crux of what I'm, you know, saying here. And I recognize that is spiritual direction with a priest is not only foreign to many lay Catholics, but also there aren't many priests who have the freedom of time to do that much. So if I can just say a word about both of those. First is spiritual direction, I think, as you rightly point out, Ashley, is for, you don't need spiritual direction perpetually. You know, I think spiritual direction is best sought when you feel like you're discerning some big decision, or there's some trouble in your spiritual life, or you feel like you're kind of stuck. It might be helpful. It usually is helpful to see a priest, a religious, who can offer you what I call signposts, can identify where you probably are and offer you some parameters on how, what to pray for and how to pray and what God may be doing in your life at this moment, even if you feel you're living in a very stale season of your spiritual life. But secondly, the more difficult thing is finding a spiritual director. Most parish priests neither have the time nor do they feel competent to be spiritual directors, right? Spiritual direction is something religious have traditionally done. It's usually been in conjunction with confession. I want to be clear, not in the sort of confession on a Saturday afternoon, but, you know, spiritual direction would be an appointment, one-on-one, and then might conclude with the sacrament of confession. But not all spiritual direction concludes necessarily with the sacrament of confession. I'd still advise that people would talk to their pastor, you know, to be clear, not for spiritual direction, but to say to their priest or their pastor or any priest that they know well, that I do think I need some spiritual direction, and to ask the priest for recommendations of spiritual directors, priests, religious, that they might reach out to. It's true in cities where and places where Catholicism is thriving, you're probably going to have an easier time finding a spiritual director that you can meet once, twice, maybe three or four times. If you're discerning, especially for young people discerning a vocation, that might be part of the discernment process regularly. But my one piece of concrete advice on that is always look to religious priests. You know, if there are friars, Dominican friars, Franciscan friars in your in your area within driving distance, a monastery like the Benedictines in your area. Though religious priests usually see spiritual direction as part of their priesthood and offering spiritual direction to the lay faithful as part of their priesthood, usually because they're not pastors working alone in a parish, you know, by themselves, and they have the freedom of time to do that. But it's very beneficial. I think virtually every priest has his own spiritual director that he sees regularly, goes to confession with. Not every priest has one. It's not required, but most priests do. Most religious men and women do. So it is a traditional practice going all the way back to Saint Benedict and the Desert Fathers to have a sort of guide in the spiritual life. I want to be clear, not a guru. A spiritual director is not a guru. A spiritual director shouldn't have all the answers. He doesn't, you know, he really is just a guide helping to see where you are, what God might be doing in your life that you haven't yet noticed. And perhaps offer, as I say, signposts on where to go from here.
8: Well, I think the whole Catholic world has been electrified in this last week between the Sheen beatification and Paris, like you and Ashley were talking about, the confessions and the throngs of people. You're entering this fall OCIA in your parish. What are you excited about that you'll be bringing to people who want to learn more about the faith?
9: Well, I'm excited. We have, I think, two different OCIA sessions to accommodate people's schedules. We've seen the same trend that other parishes and dioceses have seen, especially in the United States. And I didn't know this about France, but the Pope's trip to France brought this out, that even France is seeing a spur of baptisms and reversions and conversions to the faith. And our numbers are going up. I don't know how many we might eventually receive into the church or baptize and confirm on the Easter Vigil, but I am certain for our Kentucky parish here, it'll be over 40 at least, And I think it's a wonderful, wonderful thing. And, you know, with the new Order of Christian Initiation of Adults, the OCIA, that was promulgated and just in the last couple of years starting to be implemented here in the United States, we try to make, and the RCIA, what was once called RCIA, tried to make this distinction between those who are not baptized and those who are already baptized or are Catholic and need confirmation. That OCIA traditionally is really for those who are not baptized, that the whole method is for those who have just encountered Christ in faith and now are looking to build on that grace to become stable in sanctifying grace through baptism. So here, and I think a lot of parishes do this now, we actually separate out when we have Catholics who have not been confirmed or Christians, from non-Catholic denominations wanting to enter the church, we actually meet with them one-on-one. And I find that very rewarding because then you can learn a person's background and tailor the instruction to them one-on-one. And non-Catholic baptized Christians and Christians needing confirmation or Catholics needing confirmation, that can be done at any time during the year. It doesn't need to be done only on the Easter Vigil. The Easter Vigil should be for those who are going to be baptized. And so that's a very exciting thing for us. And because we have several priests in the priory here, we have all of our priests are meeting regularly with, especially in Kentucky, where Catholicism is a minority faith. The number of Protestants who are becoming Catholic is really amazing to behold.
7: Wow, that's really exciting. Well, Father Thomas Petrie, we thank you so much for joining us today and for giving us your wonderful insights on confession, a wonderful gift of a sacrament that the church gives us. 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
9: Well, my major platform that I'm active on is on X, formerly known as Twitter, and my handle is at PetriOP, P-E-T-R-I-O-P. So look forward to seeing your listeners there.
7: Wonderful. Thank you, Father, for joining us today.
9: Thank you.

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4: And I'm Betsy Fentress.
3: And we are delighted to have back with us Solène Tadier. She is the European correspondent for the National Catholic Register. And Solène, you were just in France, your native country, for this extraordinary papal trip to France. And we can't wait to hear all about it. Thank you so much for joining us today.
5: My pleasure entirely.
3: So Solène, the last time that you were on the show, it was the five-year anniversary of the fire that nearly destroyed Notre Dame, that horrible, devastating blaze. And I remember at the time that the president said, we're going to rebuild this in 5 years, and everybody scoffed. And here we saw the Pope go into the restored Notre Dame, and I thought it was more beautiful than ever. But tell us, what did this moment, witnessing the Holy Father entering this church, this treasure that was nearly destroyed, what did that mean to you to see that?
5: Of course, as a journalist, it felt very special because, of course, in 2019, when the blaze happened, I was literally commenting on all this disaster and how it represented the collapse of the Catholic faith in the country. And it was during Holy Week, I remember, back then. And now it's also all this is happening at a moment of very profound revival of the faith in France. So the analogy is quite obvious, because back then the blaze was a symbol of the collapse of the Catholic faith, and now this fully restored cathedral is also representing and embodying in a way this very strong Catholic revival that is underway in France, with this boom in adult catechumens, so much so that the Catholic authorities in France are now convening this ecclesial assembly to discuss what to do with this outpouring of vocations and adult baptism. So it's a very special moment, and of course it did not escape the Pope, who actually highlighted that very fact that Notre Dame was reborn, just like the faith of the Catholic of the Catholic French. Basically, it's a very strong symbol, I would say.
4: There were a lot of crowds in Paris in 2024 for the Olympics, and there was such an outcry about this mock bacchanalian reenactment of the Last Supper. So in terms of French identity, compare that and the spirit of that time with what you've just witnessed.
5: It was some kind of a very happy reversal, because again, in 2024, people say, oh, again, that's embodying secularism in France. Oh, the eldest daughter of the church is gone. All these beautiful Catholic monuments also are being used as a background for this show. But at the same time, it's all used as a mockery. And so a lot of commenters worldwide were like, oh, it's horrible. It's embodying France's loss of faith. And now, interestingly enough, it was kind of a good reversal of what happened 2 years ago, with like a lot of people away from the faith, a lot of French journalists, politicians who have never mentioned any kind of Christian faith, who actually gathered around the Pope and tweeted things that the Pope said, or pictures of him blessing a disabled child, for instance. So you had this great moment of national communion around the Pope 2 years after the Olympics. So again, you know, I think it speaks to the hope that people should always have, because, you know, look what all can happen in just 2 years. It's quite impressive.
3: One of the images that really, I think, struck a lot of people were the street confessions that were happening. And that prompted a conversation about laïcité and France's kind of unique idea of separation of church and state, and how this is something that's very emphasized in the country. He actually commented directly on this and the role of religion in state. What did he say, and what were your reactions to that?
5: In France, we have this tradition that is very strong since the beginning of the 20th century, and the Pope knows that, and he's been very diplomatic in the way he has mentioned the role of the religion, because in itself, secularism, the separation between the state and religion, is basically part of what Christianity is, so there is no problem with that. The problem is that when you have a state that wants to have nothing to do with religion and wants God out of the picture, and that's what the tradition, unfortunately, that developed in France over the course of the past two centuries. And for a lot of, again, you know, these secularized commentators, like journalists, they were shocked that French people were kneeling on the streets and praying, and at the same time, it sparked a very healthy debate, because a lot of people who used to think that way were like, oh, hang on, maybe now we should reconsider the fact that maybe we have roots, and, you know, being laïcité doesn't mean that you are forgetful of your past and of who you are. And so it sparked a very interesting debate from that perspective. And also something more interesting, you know, because as a journalist, I interview a lot of people on the ground, and in France, they never ever give their last name. It's always the first name, because they say there can be a lot of repercussions on their professional lives. So the absolute rule is to never give a last name for somebody you interview on the ground. And I've witnessed firsthand a shift from that perspective, because you have more and more young people, the so-called Gen Z generation, that is at the forefront of this Catholic revival. They are more and more telling me, wait, no, hang on, I want to give you my last name, because I want to show my faith. I don't want to have to hide anymore. We should speak up. We should really show who we are. We should be completely unapologetic. And that's what is really shifting. And that's somehow contaminating also the older generations, those who were like, no, you're not supposed to show anything on the street. They say, wait, hang on, maybe they're not completely wrong. Maybe it makes sense to just, you know, pray, because that's who we are. It doesn't mean that it's a threat to the neutrality of the state. So, yeah, there are very interesting dynamics at play.
4: You wrote about that in your piece in the National Catholic Register, the title of which is, "This is Only the Beginning, Pope Leo's Visit Electrifies France." Do you think that this is a true revival, or is this just kind of a zeitgeist moment that will fade?
5: No. This revival has started several years ago. I've witnessed that on the ground in different places of Europe, but mostly in France. Of course, France is a very interesting laboratory. There has been something, you know, emerging slowly, of course. I'm not saying that, oh, a secularization is over in France. It's not the case. But there is a very deeper movement, again, around this Gen Z generation, but not only, because you also have people in their 40s and 50s who kind of are realizing that we've reached the ultimate point in secularization, and they realize that it didn't bring any happiness to their society. And they are reconsidering a lot of things. And from that perspective, COVID was a catalyst, a very interesting catalyst for a lot of people. And so people would say, yeah, somehow COVID was a catalyst, but, you know, it will pass. But it's not passing, because, you know, COVID ended a few years ago, and the wave is growing. What is happening as well, and what I'm hearing from a lot of people on the ground, either in France or elsewhere, is that you have these young people who are so thirsty also for God, of course, for deeper meaning, for sense of purpose, sense of belonging. But they are also so impressed to see this wave, this revival, and they want to be a part of it. You know, you want to be part of something successful after decades of de-Christianization, scandals, bad things happening. And now Catholicism is being showed through a very different lens, the beauty it has produced in this civilization. Now that the whole civilization is under threat, people are rediscovering how precious it is, all the beautiful monuments it gave to the entire West, and they don't want it to be lost. So, you know, you have this awakening of people saying, oh, hang on, we want to preserve our heritage, our monuments. You have countless associations in France of young people rebuilding churches, calvaries, and people like extremely committed people. So I really doubt, and all these people I've been speaking to say, no, it's only the beginning. We are witnessing a renewal that will have many different effects. We don't know, we can't plan everything yet. It's in the Lord's hands. But again, people are telling me, you would have to be blind not to see what's happening.
3: You mentioned heritage, and again, another thing that I think people just delighted in was the performance of all of the French saints for the Pope, where they brought in, they kind of went through the history of the church. And so can you talk a little bit about people calling France the eldest daughter of the church and where that name comes from, and a little bit about the extraordinary heritage of saints and martyrs that France has?
5: Yes, because we have this tradition in France

0: he visited, you know, he also, like, even Pope Francis, like, they always called France, they called France out because of this heritage, because of these traditions. And, oh, France, don't be forgetful of your mission, don't be forgetful of your tradition. And I would say, you know, somehow France, a lot of people have been feeling that, have been sensing that during this trip. This revival is sometimes scattered, difficult to see, difficult to understand. But what this visit did is that it made it visible to Catholics themselves and to the broader country, to all those very far away from the faith who didn't want to see it. And many of them were bothered by that. But even other people who are away from the faith were somehow happy or, you know, somehow thrilled, curious about what was happening. And some people were even joking, oh, maybe France is rediscovering its historical mission, you know, or its vocation. So it's a lot of food for thought. Why is it happening now? Is it somehow a gift that is being given to France ahead of difficult years? No one knows that. But again, this growth is happening against the backdrop of a deep identity crisis. But at the same time, the church did basically nothing to make it happen. It really happened on its own. So it's really a gift from Providence that we have to welcome. But now what is very important for church leaders and for journalists and Catholic missionaries worldwide is to see what's happening, see what is at stake, and make sure that this wave doesn't get lost again, because we already missed many opportunities during COVID. And now the big question is, what are we going to do out of it? You know, are we going to foster a bigger wave? Are we going to fuel this movement, this awakening? A lot depends on us right now. Although it didn't start with anybody, it's a gift, but it should give everybody a sense of responsibility.
1: Well, Celine, we thank you so much for joining us to give us your firsthand insights on this extraordinary moment for the church, extraordinary moment for France. To learn more about Solène Tadié, catch all of her writings at the National Catholic Register by visiting ncregister.com. Thank you so much, Celine. We'll hope to have you back soon to continue to follow this exciting moment for the Church in France.
0: I would love that. Thank you very much.
1: Welcome back to Conversations with Consequences, now on EWTN Radio. I'm your host, Ashley McGuire.
2: And I'm Betsy Fentress.
1: And we first discussed this new initiative when it came first on the scene. It's called Thank a Priest. And the aim is to help with the ongoing vocations crisis and to bring to light some of the incredible things priests do day in and day out for the faithful and those in need. And so we're so happy to welcome Matthew Haas back to the show. Welcome to the show, Matthew.
3: Thanks. Thanks for having me back.
1: So let's take a step back. And please, for those unfamiliar with Shepherding Future Shepherds, what is this program and how has it grown to an extraordinary 100,000 followers and subscribers and over 6,000 people praying every week?
3: Yeah, so we are really excited about those numbers. You know, when we first started the ministry, it came from a point of saying, you know, I'm from Philadelphia. We have parishes that are closing and merging. And I started going, what's going on? Talked with my father, who has taught in seminaries for over 30 years. He's still teaching, in fact. And he's seen it too. You know, fewer and fewer seminarians that are seeking the priesthood. And so we said, you know, what can we do in our capacity to help address this problem? You know, you have churches that are closing. You might have one priest who's now in places like Maine serving three parishes, and you're getting maybe one mass a weekend. It's pretty crazy. So we said, well, we need our priests, we need our sacraments. What can we do? And so, you know, we looked out and saw what people were doing in the world of vocations, and we said, oh, there's some really good things here, but there's some gaps and there's some needs. And, you know, vocation directors, who are kind of essentially the recruiters for future priests, they're often doing, you know, multiple jobs, carrying, you know, all these duties on their shoulders. And we said, can we support them in bringing not only, you know, men who are interested, but also giving them materials that they can use to help promote the priesthood? And so we're all about, you know, fostering these new vocations to the priesthood to address some of the crisis. And, you know, we have 40% fewer priests in the U.S. from 1970 to today. And some people know that stat. What they don't know as often is that the average age of the priest was like in the 30s back then. Now it's in the 60s. And that means that, you know, we have fewer and fewer priests. of the priests that we have, many of them are going to be retiring. So we're going to see even more of a dramatic drop.

0: And if we don't start working now, you know, you can go to, it could take 8 years to get through seminary. And if we don't start encouraging, really encouraging vocations now, we're going to have even more of that happening with these parishes closing and merging and just fewer priests to go around. So we're excited that, you know, as we started the ministry to address some of these problems, we saw an outpouring from people who also share that same sentiment that they want to do something. And so, you know, between all the social medias, we had over 100,000 followers and connections. And, you know, we've got 8 million views of our content promoting, you know, positive priest media. And we have over 6,000 people who will pray with us each week for a different intention. So we can be praying for priests, for our seminarians, for those vocation directors, for those in teaching in the seminaries. All it's a different prayer intention each week. And we're growing, and we're really excited about that. And we love to see the fact that so many other Catholics also want to do their part and their role in promoting vocations.
1: Well, I hope you watched the Sheen beatification. Ashley and I were there, and the procession of seminarians, deacons, priests, bishops, archbishop, cardinals took almost 40 minutes. And so it was really, really inspiring. Now, I know they came from all over, but you highlighted bishops on your website. In particular, we remember learning about the Sudanese bishop, Christian Carlosere. Did I say that
0: Bishop
1: right?
0: Bishop Christian. Yeah, that's the easier way to do it. Yeah.
1: Okay. You know, can you give us a glimpse to some of the priests who you are highlighting these days?
0: Yeah, you know, so on our website, thankapriest.com, once a month, we highlight a different priest and tell his story. And we pick priests that are alive today because we want to show that they're like role models, you know, that young men can look up to and say, oh, I can be like that. You know, I can have heroic virtue. I can serve the needs of a community. But we pick priests from all different backgrounds and interests to show that, you know, it's not just a cookie cutter thing where there's only one type of person that God calls to become a priest. You know, we have highlighted priests who've been in the military, who've left the military and then said, you know, I'm on a mission to serve God and protect his people in a spiritual way. And so they become priests and they're passionate about that. We've had scientists who were in biology and biochemistry and who were growing their field. And that somehow, as they did a deep dive into understanding how the world works and understanding people and biology, that led them to God. And they had their vocation that way. And so there's all these, you know, God gives us, you know, gifts and talents, right? Like the parable goes. And we're saying, you know, so many different people can come to serve. And we need them, actually. We need all those priests from all the different backgrounds and interests, whether they're a former, you know, professional soccer player, we've highlighted those. If they're a software developer from a Catholic Eastern Rite, we've highlighted those. We're really excited about the one, actually, we're going to launch just this week. He was a art auctioneer. And he did very, very well. He started his own company that basically you could get your valuables and art evaluated for cost. And he made millions and millions of dollars. And then he goes, you know what? This isn't fulfilling for me. I'm gonna sell the company, give the money away to charity, and then embrace the priesthood. So all sorts of really inspiring stories from all different backgrounds and interests, showing how they can bring their gifts and their talents to serve God and his church. So it's really exciting.
1: Is that Father Vandervoorst?
0: Yes, you know him.
1: He's been on our show.
0: Oh, wonderful. Yeah, he's wonderful. He's wonderful. That's great.
2: Well, and another priest I saw on your website was Father Borba, who was the founder of the Elf Cosmetics, which I only know about because I have a teenage daughter. And she couldn't believe when I said, guess what? The guy who founded this company is a billionaire and he just became a priest. But goodness, I was thinking about your initiative when I saw the story of those priests in Poland that were attacked. And there was kind of this viral image yesterday, one of the priests literally with like a bloody bandage on his forehead, back in the pulpit preaching forgiveness. And I was just like, I mean, that's maybe not the best story to use to encourage people to join the priesthood. But gosh, maybe that kind of courage actually is. But on that note, how do you, if, you know, let's say young man stumbles across your site and is thinking, gosh, these stories really inspire me and maybe I'm called for this. How do you help them take the next steps?
0: Yeah, and it's interesting you mentioned that because that's happening now. So, you know, we have young men who've come, they say that, and hopefully inspired by a story at the end of every one of the stories on our website, there's a, you know, area there where you can make an inquiry and you can say, hey, I want to find out more, whether it be to the religious, to a religious order or diocesan, And if you don't even know what those mean as your young man, what the differences are, you can contact us, and we can help guide you through that discernment process. And one of the things that we're really excited about now is we've partnered with a group called the Avila Institute. They have a program called the High Calling Program, and it's a very formal discernment process where they go through and they help guide you through, very different kind of readings and spiritual exercises to help you not only discern, but then find out where, because there's so many ways to serve as a priest, right? It could be through a religious order and their charisms, could be through your diocese, and they have a great program. We've partnered with them, so now if people come in and they say, "Hey, I think I have a call to the priesthood. I want to explore this." We can connect them with the High Calling Program, and they can have a really nice structured program to kind of guide them through that process.
1: So there are a lot of priests who are effectively using social media, which is, something that we both love and hate all at the same time.
0: Yes.
1: People are spending so much more time on their phones. So how are you using that opportunity to introduce young men to positive priestly role models?
0: It's interesting that you mentioned that too, because we've highlighted priests who do have a large social media following who are saying, how am I going to reach, people about the faith and about the priesthood these days? Where are they? Where do I go? Well, they're online. If people are attached to their phone for, there's so many stats about how many hours people are attached to their phones. And that's what we do too. We follow, we say, well, where are these people? Where are they online? And they're online. Where are they spending their time? And so we engage with them in that capacity. And already we're seeing kind of this, and maybe you've seen it with even with Sheen, all this stuff on social media, even coming from young people who are, and if you've seen what's going on in France, it's just, it's outpouring a lot of young people to see the Pope for his visit. And, a lot of that, I think, comes from this beginning, in social media. Now, as much as we want to reach people there, we always say, well, human encounter is the best. So that's just the starting point. There's inspiration there. And then, hey, let's connect you with people, to help you and your path, and also what we call pre-formation, we like to call it, as you go in for the priesthood. But we think that's where we have to start. In fact, some of the content we've produced online, we've had other Catholic social media people say, "Hey, can I reshare and repost your content because I have a good audience and I love what you're doing and I want to help reach, even have my audience know about you guys." So that's been really encouraging to see as well. And I think that's, I mean, there's all the downsides like you mentioned to online social media, but that's also where people are. So that, I think, has to be our starting point. And then when we can get them off of that and get them to the right resources. You may even have are already familiar with this, but I don't know if your audience is. Even seminaries have noticed that incoming freshmen, let's say, are they just they've told us that in our surveys that they're more immature, they carry all this baggage and things, and they a lot of people believe it's the social media. So they're adding in many seminaries another year at the very beginning called propedeutic year. I'm trying to pronounce the Greek correct. And almost all the seminaries get you to shut off your phone and like
1: Yes.
0: disconnect and everything because it's such a hindrance to spiritual maturity. So yeah, it's like a catch 22. It's not the best place that to have in terms of to be developing your faith, but that's where people are. So we want to meet them where they are and then kind of bring them to a place where they can grow and enrich themselves spiritually.
2: When we first talked about this, I loved that just the premise being that priests do so much work that goes unseen,
0: Oh, yeah.
2: and that sometimes we actually really take for granted how much day-to-day, I don't know, stresses and trials they deal with. So for people who love their parish priest or a priest in their life, do you have a mechanism for nominating somebody to be profiled on your site?
0: Yeah, so we do. In fact, a lot of the stories that we've highlighted have been nominated to us. A lot of in our social media, when we share a story of a priest, in the comments, we say, "Hey, if there's a priest you want to nominate, put their name in the comments below." And so from that, we've discovered a lot of the priests that way and highlight the story. So we encourage, yeah, if your audience has priests that they really love and they think would be good role models and examples of holy priestly life, please, go to our website, thankapriest.com, and nominate them. But you make a great point, Ashley. Our priests do so much, and we don't always see it. And we think, oh, they say mass on Sundays, but there's so much more that they do, visiting the sick and funerals and things like that, that and all sorts of, like, if you think about it from like birth to the end of life, they guide us through our entire life here on earth. And the other challenge that's happening is that as we get fewer priests, we're getting priests who have to do more and more and more. And, you know, they're working 7 days a week, they're working long hours. A lot of them don't feel appreciated. And then what often happens is if you're a young man and you see a priest who's not being appreciated and but working really hard, that can be a detriment to them in their discernment. So we a big part of what we encourage as part of our ministry is thanking your priests and appreciating their service, because that emboldens them and strengthens them to do what they need to do as they're being asked to do more. But I think also as a community, we're respecting that calling and that ministry that they have. And then that means our children and men of younger age who are considering discernment see that. And they go, oh, this is a respectable career and path for me. And so I think it helps. It helps our priests to, let's say, express gratitude to them. And on our website, we give lots of ways that you can do that. But then I think it also encourages the next generation to say, oh, okay, yeah, I can, because there's so many negative stereotypes around the priesthood right now that are being reinforced by, you know, mainstream media. And I think, you know, by changing that narrative and thanking our priests, it encourages that next group to say, oh, okay. It eliminates those fears and say, yeah, that's something I had that on my heart, and now I feel the confidence to move forward to that kind of discernment.
2: Well, Matthew, thank you for all that you're doing to help encourage appreciation of our priests. To learn more about Thank a Priest and this great initiative, please visit thankapriest.com. Matthew, thank you for joining the show today.
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16: Have you ever heard someone say, all religions are basically the same thing? They only differ in their external forms, in the way they express it. G.K. 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The religions of the world do not greatly differ in rites and forms. They do differ greatly in what they teach. In most every religion, people pray, they sing, they read sacred texts, they honor their traditions, they have special feasts, and they light candles, and so on. There's only one religion that believes that Jesus Christ is the Son of God, that he suffered and died for our sins, that he rose from the dead. Only one religion that believes in one holy Catholic and Apostolic Church, the communion of saints, the resurrection of the body, and life everlasting.
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18: Aloha, welcome to the Bear Wozniak Adventure, coming to you from Waikiki Beach, right next to St. Augustine's by the Sea Catholic Church. In fact, looking out right now, we had kind of a flat spell yesterday. We've had pretty good surf, really good surf this summer, actually, as good as I can remember. But when we're done with the show, Cindy and I are going to go out and go tandem surfing. So looking forward to that. Anytime you're in town, though, we suggest you go to schoolofmanliness.com, send us an email, and see if we can get some coffee together after Mass or something. We'll be right back with more of the Bear Wozniak Adventure.
19: Welcome to the Bear Wozniak Adventure. Kickstart that engine and roll thunder with the pack. Explore the grittiness of manly spirituality. 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Soup up your spiritual engine by turning adversity into adventure. Now here's Bear Wozniak. Let's ride.
18: Aloha. Welcome back to the Bear Wozniak Adventure. I have my co-adventure guy today is Aaron Myler. He's the founder of Service on the Schedule, and we'll be talking story with him here in a few minutes. But we'd like to start out with a little bit of a talk story moment. And you know my new book, Men of Grit and Grace, Where Have All the... Wait a minute. I get it mixed up. 12 Rules for Manliness, Where Have All the Cowboys Gone is my last book. My newest book is Men of Grit and Grace, Daily Challenges for Men to Chew On, Beef Jerky for a Man's Soul. They go together. 12 Rules for Manliness is a book that you can just sit down and just read all, you know, without in one continuous time. But Men of Grit and Grace is morning man meditations. It's for men to help kind of give them a gritty start to their day. And so I'm going to read one of those man meditations. Today happens to be September 24th when we're recording. So I'm going to read that meditation for today. It's called the still point of the Eucharistic moment. Quote, the source and summit of the Christian life. That's from the Catechism of the Catholic Church and also Lumen Gentium. One of the wonders of surfing is the moments of bliss, experience and even becoming the beauty and the power of the wave. It is that still point of being joined to such beauty and power. Prayer is like this, and most especially the Eucharistic moment, for the body, blood, soul, and divinity of Jesus Christ are in the Eucharist. Suddenly, the King of Kings is present, and time stands still. At times when I paddle back out near the end of a late surf session in Waikiki, I look out to the peak, to the summit of the next set of waves rising up higher and higher, hollowed out and stacked up by the offshore trade winds. And then an almost miraculous moment takes place. Behind the wave, the big, bright orange sun begins to make its escape as she sets, and she can be seen clearly through the translucent wave. The colors emanate outward through the wave from the bright orange to yellow to green and to deep blue. To me, this is a still point. It's like time suspended. This is not as powerful, but it is like the moment when time is suspended when we receive the Eucharist. Jesus said, unless you eat, and the Greek word here is chew, unless you eat the flesh of the Son of Man and drink his blood, you have no life in you. Chew on it. It's kind of cool, because we end every man meditation with the words chew on it, and it's for a reason, because I'm always thinking of that Eucharistic moment. I had a friend, a filmmaker, kind of a bit of a legendary filmmaker in France. I met him when I was surfing in Biarritz, and he came out and visited us here in Hawaii once, and was making a film called The Still Point. I got that phrase from him, and he interviewed all kinds of people about that still point, and it just seemed like he was missing the mark, because he didn't bring God into the conversation. There is that moment. I've surfed waves where it feels like I'm standing still. It's like the moment where the wave is breaking so perfectly that you're not moving forward and you're not moving back on the wave. You're kind of in the hollowed out part of the wave, and you feel like you're standing still. A still point. But surfers, we surf waves that really were emanated from the power and the energy of that big bang, let there be light moment. I mean, light is a wave. So it's a wave. And so any energy that I'm surfing on out in the water, it comes originally from the voice of God saying, let there be light. But surfers kind of know that sense of timelessness. Maybe you've noticed it when you're watching a sunset, or maybe when you reach the height of a peak, or when time stands still is when you kiss the girl you're so in love with for the first time, you know, or see your baby born. But the Eucharistic moment is, for us, it really is when time stands still, because we are made present again at the cross, and that cosmic, some sort of cosmic way, we were there with the person whose name Jesus in the Hebrew is Joshua. If you translate it from the Hebrew into the Aramaic and into the Greek, it comes out Jesus. But if you just translate it from Hebrew into English, well, from the Hebrew, it's Yeshua. It comes out Joshua. And Yah means a contraction of the word I am who am, which is God's name. And Shua means salvation. So that's still plant. I am who am, salvation. Present in the Eucharist. We have with us Aaron Myler today. Aaron and I met at the Blueberry Muffin. We bumped into each other. I think I've met you before, but you've grown up since I last saw you, but I know your dad. And so there you guys were. And so it was a moment. It was a still point when I knew I got to get this guy on my show. So welcome to the Bear Wozniak Adventure.
20: Thanks, Bear. You know, my dad speaks and reads with a similar cadence. When you were reading the story from your book, Men of Grit and Grace, today, reminded me of the first book, The Hobbit. When he would read, he would pause and read slow in the similar style and cadence as you did. It was very striking. So I'm very happy to be talking with you about Service on the Schedule. I love the letter that you wrote to your dad at the beginning of the book. And that really stuck out to me. I could relate to some of your story and some of his story. I'm excited. I'm happy to be on with you.
18: You know what? It's cool what you said, that your dad used to read to you guys. And in this book, Men of Grit and Grace, my three sons read the Man Meditation every morning. And we'll dialogue about it. And so often it's difficult for a father and a son to get to something that's gritty and real. And so they talk about football or something, but this helps get that conversation directed. That's so cool that he read The Hobbit. My sons accuse me of, when I try to read like that, you sound like you're trying to be Captain Kirk on Star Trek. know, I have to break that habit of some of those pauses. But we're so excited to meet you. And the moment I saw you, and your dad mentioned your project service on the schedule, I didn't hesitate. I said, I got to get you on my show. So, but we want to hear a little bit about you, because, you know, we call this the Bear Wozniak adventure because mm-hmm. we think everybody's on an adventure, right? I mean, yeah. in The Hobbit, remember when he decides he's going to do it? He says these words, I wonder what kind of adventure this is going to be.
20: And be careful when you step out your door, because you've no knowing where you'll be swept off to, Frodo.
18: Is that what he says?
20: When Bilbo was older, talking with preparing Frodo for his adventure. But I'm a father of five kids. We started off with twins that were born early. So less than 9 months after our wedding.
18: Yes,
20: as
18: yes.
20: fast as you can be.
18: Yes,
20: and
18: yes.
20: We have Michael and Maria to start, and then Mateo a year later. And then Ave a couple of years after that. We had four in diapers at one point. So yes, an adventure for sure.
18: That thing is it's so cool, because you guys just were open to life. And and then life happens, because we need people like you to have children.
20: Yeah, yeah. And, you know, I spend a lot of time with the kids. I have sacrificed a lot. It hasn't felt like a sacrifice. Quality time with my kids comes first before anything else. What's amazing is talking to my kids about service. And there was a time in Bakersfield where with the young adult community, we fed about 5,000 people out of my car in 2 years. That were on the street. And some of those individuals that we got to know so well, I would visit with them to and from school pickup. So the kids, their beautiful heart of thinking about another person. Well, can Chris sleep at our house? Like, can Brian come over? He doesn't have a place to stay. It was so simple for the heart of and mind of a child. We have a place for him to sleep. And so that's the combination, the joint venture of my life is raise my family, raise my kids to be saints. And then this ministry, that's focused on, universities.
18: We're going to talk about that a little bit when we get back, but I still want to hear what makes Aaron, Aaron, how you got to that point. We're talking with Aaron Myler. He's the founder of Service on the Schedule. Such an interesting thing. When he talked about service, I thought he was about surfing, but Service on the Schedule. Oh, I'm so sorry I invited you now. It means I have to go out and serve others. I thought you were talking about surfing.
20: Well, the thing about service, and we could talk about my background a little bit, but the thing about service, just tied to that point, is it is experiential. There's some things you can't learn from a classroom.
18: Yes.
20: Right.
18: Yeah.
20: So, you can go to mass and the priest could give this most profound homily and you could forget, and it could go in one ear and out the other. You could have your heart sing with delight. The light bulbs could go ding, but living and doing is how we become. And that's the virtue. Growing is how we live our life. Do we kick off the shoes when we come in the door? Do we put them on the rack where they go?
18: Love it. Love is that type of thing. Is willing the true good, and love is self-donation. We're talking with Aaron Myler. His website is, why don't you give us the website?
20: It's serviceontheschedule.org. We're redoing over the next 2 months. So
18: always redoing websites. We're always redoing websites.
20: Well,
18: always.
20: That's because it used to be that Service on the Schedule is about planting service communities and churches and universities, but our funding and our grants writing is for the university model. I still go to the local young adult groups and to middle schools and speak. But for the next 4 years, we're going to try to be in 200, you know, we're going to try to collaborate with campus ministries and focus missionaries around the country.
18: We'll talk about it when we get back. Serviceontheschedule.org. We're talking with founder Aaron Myler. We'll be right back with more of the Bear Wozniak adventure. 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
1: 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My newest book, 12 Rules for Manliness, Where Have All the Cowboys Gone, has hit the top five in Christian books for a good reason. 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Paul said, be watchful, stand firm in the faith, act like men, do all things in love. Finally, here is a book that talks with men the way men talk with each other. Just plain old straight shoot. By the way, Mama Bears, this is your chance to get this message to your men. 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
22: 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God is omnipotent, God is omnipresent, God is the creator, Lord and King of all creation. Right? The world and its fullness, the world and those who dwell in it. It is he who set it on the seas. On the rivers, he made it firm. You see, David, again, using images from nature to show the magnificence of God and the power of God in the works of creation.
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19: 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The Bear Wozniak Adventure is dangerous. The radical change Bear challenges you to is not for wimps. 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You've been warned. Now, here is Bear Wozniak.
1: Aloha and welcome back to the Bear Wozniak Adventure. I'm showing you my book again, Men of Grit and Grace, Where Have All the Cowboys Gone? You know what? It's Morning Man Meditations, 366, one for every day of the year. It's not written like a liturgical calendar or even on Christmas, on a day I don't mention that it's even Christmas. I'm just giving you man meditations. Like a lot of these I wrote on the back of my sailboat when we were sailing in the Caribbean or down by the beach. Lots of it at coffee shops. But it just, whatever the Lord was speaking to me that day, the only day that is actually specific is February 14th, and I just give every man a warning and remembrance and to be afraid that it's Valentine's Day. But other than that, it's gritty conversation the way you would have with your friend on the back porch while you're barbecuing or having a shot of whiskey and a cigar. So it's something that real men can relate to, and it's meant to give you a traction in your morning prayer life, and then move on into the office of readings or reading that day's gospel or whatever. We've got with us today Aaron Myler. He's a son of a friend of mine I've known at Holy Name of Jesus Catholic Church for at least 10 years. That's a church in Indian Atlantic, Florida. It's one of the most vibrant communities that I know of. It's just beautiful. In fact, when I was filming Long Ride Home out there, my bride Cindy and I were married there. She received, I don't know how many sacraments she received in 3 days, but just about all of them. We even rebaptized her because we weren't sure if she had a Trinitarian baptism when she was young. Yeah. So, man, she was overly blessed. And she needed it because she was marrying me. But we're talking with Aaron. Hey, so Aaron, what's the story now? Tell us about your youth and, sure. and all that, how the Lord moved in your life and your beautiful bride, who is also named Aaron. Tell us all about that.
20: I'd love to share. So Michigan is where I grew up, Ann Arbor. I'm a big sports fan.
1: I'm speaking there in a month. I'm speaking at Legatus in Ann Arbor. Mm-hmm. And then there's a big conference there. There's 3 or 4 days and I'm emceeing the event. And I forget. I'm not ready to tell people about it. But yeah, so Ann Arbor's gorgeous place. Gorgeous place.
20: Yeah, I love growing up there. I was the one who wanted to stay. Of course, we vacationed down near Holy Name of Jesus, and my mother's dad, my grandfather, we thought he was more seriously sick than he was, so we moved down to be close to him. And that was the big inflection point. Part of my testimony that I share is leaving behind three sports teams, track and field, basketball, and soccer, that all could have made a run at a state championship, and all the student community were at Catholic school my whole life to that point through 10th grade.
18: So you were an athlete.
20: Mm-hmm. Yeah,
18: so
20: sports was how I felt accepted. That's where I first found, other than my three very close friends, that that helped me to fit in, right?
18: Well, sports is so powerful in young men's lives, because men need to learn about being a member of a team. Being a part of a team makes you reach further and try harder than you ever would by yourself.
20: Yeah,
18: you know, it's so, hard so to it's a tremendous.
20: A better way to. It's a great analogy for being a part of the church, being part of a team, working together as brothers. There's many more elements than that. Sports is competition, gets the best out of you. And I love basketball. Is probably my favorite thing to do. Nowadays, I still enjoy, but I have the kids, so I'm only going to play basketball for the cardio and the friendships. And,
18: well, you know, but also, isn't it cool when you become a dad that, like, as much as I love to surf, I'd rather watch my kids surf.
20: I just got a basketball, yes, for the kids. Yeah. And it's 95, but next week it'll get down to the 80s. So we're going to put that hoop together. You know, the twins are 8. Those are my oldest. So they're ready. They're ready to
18: go. Well, let me ask you this question. Are you going to let them beat you?
20: No way.
18: my oldest son.
20: I don't know if I ever will.
18: Exactly. My oldest son is a real athlete and was a real good basketball player. And he thought that he could beat me, you know, and then it got to the age where I couldn't beat him. You know, so his whole life, he thinks he's always beat his dad at basketball.
20: Yeah. I mean, that man strength is hard to get through.
18: Yes.
20: Even if you've got some talent, you've got the up and under, you got the fadeaway crossover. When dad's standing in your way, he's got that.
18: Well, my son's strength. My son's bigger and stronger than me now. So,
20: yeah.
18: And
20: but
18: I'm not
20: that
18: a good.
20: Come for me too.
18: And basketball is really an athletic of the sports. It's one of the most athletic. It requires so much athleticism, but also teamwork. You know, it's like feed the ball to the other guy, let him make the basket.
20: Yeah, there's a lot of knowing where to be, how to move your feet, spacing. And even if you don't have the ball, you have to know how to move without the ball. But leaving
18: my
20: those,
18: actually, just to say, my dad was a basketball coach, a high school basketball coach in North Dakota when I was just born, before we moved to California.
20: What else are you going to do in North Dakota?
18: State championship basketball. Yeah, what are you going to do in the winter there?
20: That was
18: championships.
20: Yeah, the letter you wrote to him.
18: Oh,
20: I saw that about your dad. So that was cool. So I had to commit fully to the Holy Name of Jesus youth group to figure out who I was, I suppose you could say. Identity wasn't just how I was accepted or the thing I was good at, superficial things like being smart or quick to solve a math problem or being able to dunk a basketball. I realized, because I really did, would you say, associate that fulfillment with the team, with the whole school coming out and the environment at the basketball game. And we ended up going to a public school in Vieira, which was a great school, but it left me feeling like there was something more at that time in life. I just turned 16. So it was a great time to shift focus to community and service.
18: Tough time to change, transition. I did the same thing at the same age, moved from California to Texas. And
20: we just did that 3 years ago. California is amazing.
18: It's
20: tough to find it. Yeah, it's beautiful there. Where'd you live in California?
18: Well, I was in Santa Cruz. I was a surfer. And then I moved to the heart of Texas, in Waco, Texas.
20: Waco.
18: Met great people there. But I mean, dude, I thought I knew what football was till I moved to Waco, you know.
20: Isn't that the home of Chip and Joanna Gaines?
18: It is. And now they do have
20: my
18: a
20: wife's favorite show.
18: No, they do have a surf. They do have a surf, you know, a man-made surf thing going on there now too, but
20: okay like one where you can artificially go on a board and
18: it's a good nice wave, but it was so hard for me as a surfer. So at that age of 16 or 17, that's a tough time to make that move, right? When
20: it was a week or two feeling depressed for sure.
18: A week or two,
20: but it turned out there was a tropical storm the week we moved, August 2008. There were people canoeing in the street. It rained for a week or two straight, and we had a bunch of school school days. I would go to school in a boat.
0: Yeah,
20: so wow. It gave some time. I really did take advantage of that time to have a few days at school, not enjoy my time at all with all new faces. Being the new kid was not my cup of tea.
0: But
20: that storm came in and turned out to be a blessing.
0: But you said the Holy Name of Jesus, the youth group there had the young mm-hmm. adult group there really had an impact on you.
20: Yeah, I went on a Rock the Universe trip on the bus and really connected with some of the high school kids there. And I really loved that group. And so I would, even when I was going to adoration and committing to a holy hour, I was hoping maybe I'll see some of my friends there, right? Because it was such a good group. And there was Bible study Wednesday, and we had youth council on Thursday. Sarah Kroger, who's known now as a Catholic musician, she was part of that group.
0: Oh, yes.
20: So growing up, it was a lot of people like her, and she's not just a talented musician. She's a down-to-earth, wonderful human being.
0: And loves the Lord, yeah.
20: So that was the group, and her husband, Dom, was one of our closest friends. For my brother, my sister, and I are all close in age. I didn't mention that. I'm the youngest of three, and we're all 3 years apart. So we're like rain clouds, one after the other, for my parents. Mm-hmm. Which is a good way.
0: But you weren't all in diapers at the same time, like you, with your children. So then, how did you? So it just seemed like so many young people they're raised in a good quality, beautiful Catholic family. But then there comes that time of sometimes, like around the time they get into the college age, where they have to kind of figure things out for themselves. Did you ever have that, or was it just like you knew Jesus and you? Yeah. Well, tell us about that.
20: Well, it wasn't that I hadn't figured out. My parents, when I was a kid, during that time in Michigan, eighth grade, ninth grade, made a decision. I was the youngest, and I was old enough to, we were going to serve at the assisted living and bring communion twice a month. And we visited the soup kitchen, and we visited the adult mentally handicapped. And also they got us up in the morning and took us to mass at 7:15 before school every single day. So, you know, my parents, you know, Dan, they still go to mass every single day, and they have not deviated from that.
0: Probably saw you at Blue Bonnet after you guys had gone
20: to
0: mass.
20: We went to 7 a.m. mass and then went to Blueberry Muffin. By the way, that breakfast was excellent. Those eggs.
0: And I had to leave in the middle of breakfast because I had to do someone was interviewing me on the radio show.
20: Where was I there? So daily mass. So yes. So did I have a time of restlessness? So because my parents instilled service in me, and I didn't just do all the youth group stuff. I also taught Sunday school and Edge and led a Bible study, and then was high school core team, et cetera. The men's retreat when I turned 18. So then I went to college, and for a few weeks, it was that experience again of being the new kid, trying to figure out, you know, class schedule, making food for myself, sort of for the first time, being completely on my own. The dorms were an apartment, which was really cool. Like the GP Catholic University that I attended in 2011 when I turned 18. It's a all year round program. There was a pool and hot tub. It was an apartment complex. So it was kind of neat. It's a draw to get kids to San Diego. Get your degree done in 3 years. Live the San Diego life, and primarily a film school. Has business theology.
0: It's a great film school, though. It's a great film school.
20: It's incredible. Yeah. It turns out some very high-end talent. One of my roommates was the lead V1, which is the person who determines everything on the screen for an NFL game. He's a godfather of Ave, my closest friends, Lewis. And there's a lot of stories like that come out of.
0: No, we got to take a break, and we'll get back, and we'll talk more about that season, because we want to reach out. So many young men, so many young people are, especially young men, are wanting a new challenge and looking for something that's true and challenges them. And they're returning to the Catholic Church, and a lot of them are joining the military too. I think it kind of is consistent with that. We're talking with Aaron Myler. He's the founder of Service on the Schedule. .org. We'll be right back with more of the Bear Woznick Adventure. 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
1: Here is a YouTube video short, which is based on an excerpt from my newest book, 12 Rules for Manliness, Where Have All the Cowboys Gone? You got to become a man. John Wayne said, you're born a boy, but you got to become a man. When I was a boy, men around me lived up to these words. I wanted to live up to their cowboy code. It seemed the men, the fathers around me, all sought to do the same. I wanted to be tough like these men, to be fair like them, and I wanted to stand for something.
3: 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Did you know there is an icon believed to offer intercession for those with addictions? The icon, known as the Inexhaustible Chalice, depicts Mary with hands raised in prayer with the infant Jesus standing in the communion chalice. The icon was first revealed in Russia in 1878 and became known for miraculous healings, especially those with addictions. The icon is venerated in the Orthodox churches. Copies of the icon are available online. A prayer. O God, we proclaim the wonders that pour forth from your icon, the inexhaustible chalice. With tears, we pray to save us from all addictions and sin. Sing to God, Alleluia. I'm Sandra McDevitt for EWTN Radio.
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1: Aloha, welcome back to the Bear Wozniak Adventure. 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We have a community of men there. We have a non-Facebook community. It's good that it's not on Facebook, where we can post serious things to each other, challenge each other, encourage each other, hold our beer moments as well. And then we have a monthly Zoom video meetup. And then we have a School of Manliness. Really, it's a curriculum that gets sent to you every Saturday morning. You get video and audio, and sometimes audio, sometimes written material coming to you for that week. Your sons can get their own login. They can't become part of the man cave, but they can participate with you in the School of Manliness. And you can, as you're coaching them and bringing them along, you can actually track their progress through each step. And then every morning you get about a one sentence excerpt from the catechism. We're going line by line by line by line all the way through the catechism, so you can start out your day like that. So schoolofmanliness.com, men go and join. And women, we're developing the mama bears more and more. And we know, by the way, it's you mama bears that get the men to the School of Manliness, and also that get the men to read our books and other things. So we have as our guest today Aaron Myler. Really was cool when I met him. I could see there's something suspicious in his nature, like he's up to something. It kind of reminds me of Mother Angelica. When you see, there's a certain picture of her when you walk into the to the station there, and she's sitting smiling with her hand folded, but she's kind of got a twinkle in her eye, like, I know something you don't know, and you better get ready to go to work. And so your entity is called Service on the schedule.org, but you were telling us about, as you were making this transition from being raised as a young Catholic man and then going to university to study, and how your faith grew, and then how that launched you.
20: Yeah. So that was where I had to make sure that structure, like attending, school, the manliness school, having structure, why some young men are coming into the military. I actually reached out to somebody who joined the Navy, who was a missionary at Camp Cove Crest with me, Chris Hardy. And I said, I'm coming out to San Diego. I want to serve where you serve at church. But it took a couple weeks to connect. So I had that experience of restlessness. The analogy you've used before is a truck that's kind of stuck in the mud and the wheels are spinning. You're not going anywhere. Right. I felt that. Like, that was a palpable experience for me. So by the time I actually ended up taking a year off and coming back, had I not, I wouldn't have discovered my wife. She came when I would have already graduated. She's two and a half years younger.
1: Let me ask this question. Mm-hmm. Were you looking for her? Were you wondering where she was?
20: No, I actually, I don't know if I should say this. There was somebody that I had a very strong friendship with that I was hoping to rekindle a relationship with after college. So I was not looking. When she came into my life, it was like a New Testament fulfillment of somebody who I, you know, was thinking of. It was Erin.
0: You didn't, intellectually,
20: I knew she was going to be a great mother, great wife. Yeah. And then I just love everything about her. Actually, the one thing that really stuck out to me about Erin was I met her in a library, by the way.
0: There you go. Yeah. But, I met my wife on a surfboard. So
20: you met her on a surfboard.
0: Well, she said, like, yeah.
20: Hello, you were surfing together. Oh, she was on a different board.
0: No, okay. Yeah, I won't go into my story. Let's hear your story. But basically,
20: just to say really quickly, she would always be smiling and laughing where it didn't seem to quite. No one else would be laughing or smiling after like a regular comment, and she would. You know, she
0: I saw that in her
20: abundance of joy. She just loves people, and she still makes people feel that way, that she's really present and loves and cares about them as she's talking with them. So that's the thing that caught my attention. And then of course she's very well organized. She's she has so many qualities that complement me. My dad was talking at my mother's birthday celebration. That's what I was in town for when I saw you at the Blueberry Muffin. I was coming in for my mom's 70th, and he did the Rocky Balboa, you know, Adrian has gaps and I got gaps. He didn't say that line. He's used it before, but he said, she fulfills me in all the ways that.
0: Amen. That's John Paul II right there, man. You fulfill me. It seems like such a terrible, but it's true. It's true. It's like two people just fit. And so now let's talk about this ministry and how this began to evolve. Let's recruit some members to your ministry. Yeah.
20: Well, we're a funder. We give materials and food. So that gets us in the door everywhere. But it ties into my experience. I was the customer. I knew what it felt like to be at college attending class, and it's an overload of information. Read 200 pages of Brian Benestad, you know, of the compendium of social doctrine or of marriage and family or whatever it is. My degree was a new evangelization emphasis, which was media communications, but it was basically a theology major at the same time. So it was just too much to take in. I didn't feel like I was living it out. I didn't feel like I was becoming.
0: And I
20: know a lot of students felt the same way. They were taking on student loans and trying to figure out, like, is this leading me to the career to be the mom, the dad that God wants me to be? It was a common experience. So my senior
0: Common. That's common to all college students.
20: During that phase of life, trying to figure it out, you're on your own at university. It was very common, and I felt it too. I felt like I had to go into the community, ask God, who do I need to serve and how? Now in Escondido, there are people on the street everywhere. Right outside the school, there was a gentleman named Greg Welsh. And I got to know him really well from bringing him care packages and telling him, make sure you drink your H2O, Greggy Bones. No beer today, you know, because he was always drinking beer. But I got to know his story and why. I got to know how he was led to that point. And he was 5 years old when he was given drugs. And, you know, the story goes on from there. But, you know, we can have an iconography for the people around us. Homeless person, right?
0: Right.
20: Mom with misbehaving kids. You fill in the blank. It's just a way we go about our day, and we don't have to really take in someone's story. And it's just impossible. We're not trying to do that. But when we do not look the other way and we see the person, we can discover there's a lot more there, like the dignity of that person and their story. And to me, the project is centered around providing material need and helping the college students, giving them material needs of the community, and they can be the ones that bring those material needs, like pizza to the poor.
0: Yeah, like what's the pizza thing? I want that attract.
20: Well, I think this is the reason why I have the sparkle in my eye. Okay. Because most people intuit direct impact. You give someone who is hungry a meal, you take care of, and you make a difference. For me, it's that experiential element that we're talking about, that formation, that becoming, that saints in training program is what we call it internally with my team of people, right? It's Mother Teresa didn't become Mother Teresa because she had some kind of a spiritual outpouring later in life. She took the ordinary moment to love the person in front of her, and she became that person through cycles of encounter, reflection, and sacrament, and then gathering in community. Like there's a missing pillar in our church. A lot of really good Catholics are serving. That's where the energy is. That's where their small group at church is serving. But when the energy's not there, there is I think Matthew Kelly said 6% of Catholics do the giving and the serving, 80% of the giving and serving. Mm-hmm. And this Catholic Church is a sleeping giant. And if we can raise that number up a few percent, that would change the world.
0: Mm-hmm. Mm-hmm.
20: And so for me, it's just like the gym. Service is just like a spiritual workout that we schedule. We have to activate our soul.
0: Schedule service on the schedule. Like it's a discipline. Yeah. It's on your schedule. It's not something random where I'll get around to it.
20: Yeah, exactly. And that's the heart. That's the part and parcel. It's that simple. It's find the clearest material need near you and then turn that into building a relationship for the kingdom of God and for the glory of our Heavenly Father.
0: But in your context, people can discover.

0: Just sent a students for life group yesterday, about 10 boxes of pizza and drinks and as a gathering. So the gatherings are the focal point for recruiting new people into the community at the university. And we start at the level of the individual at campus ministry focus. There is not really a barrier to entry where we, because we're a program that provides funding and materials. We're not, they don't have to call themselves service on the schedule. They could just be a club that meets. It could be three friends that don't have enough gas money to be a catechist.
1: I love this. Yeah.
0: So it's perfect for me because I get to talk to college kids who are so impressive, 19-year-olds who are like, I want to do this and this and this, and we can help guide them. I have two awesome and excellent men that help, along with some other part-time and different volunteer folks that help to share life and speak life and encourage.
1: You know what I love about this is so organic. We're talking with Aaron Myler. Mm-hmm. He's the founder of serviceontheschedule.org. It's organic. It's just natural, the way natural life flows. But you're providing like the life force, the sap, what people need to give. We're talking with Aaron Myler. We'll be right back with more of the Bear Wozniak Adventure.
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5: Someone recently asked me, how do you explain that Jesus did so much for people 2,000 years ago, but doesn't now? So I asked, are you letting him make a difference in you now? God has revealed all we need for happiness and peace, but we have to let his word impact the way we think if it's going to make a difference in our lives. St. Paul tells us, be transformed by the renewal of your mind. Jesus told his apostles, who he knew would face tremendous trials, do not let your hearts be troubled. He wasn't inviting them to receive peace. He was commanding them to claim it. Want God's word to make a difference in you? Be transformed by the renewal of your mind. It starts by not letting your hearts be troubled or given to fear, anxiety, negativity, and constant complaining. Fill your heart with gratitude, truth, beauty, goodness, and the things of God. Then, regardless of your circumstances, you'll see Jesus making all the difference in you. 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
6: Still listening? I thought we warned you to change to an easy listening station. Well, you asked for it. Here is more of the Bear Wozniak Adventure.
1: Aloha. Welcome back to the Bear Wozniak Adventure. I want to remind you again of my new book, Men of Grit and Grace, Where of All the... Excuse me, I always get it mixed up because I have a rhythm. The new book is Men of Grit and Grace, Daily Challenges for Men to Chew On, Beef Jerky for a Man's Soul. And the book that accompanies it is 12 Rules for Manliness, Where Have All the Cowboys Gone? 12 Rules for Manliness is a great book for men to just enjoy and read through. And a lot, I've known men who say, I hate to read the book. A lot of men have actually told me they've read the book all in one weekend, and then they started again. But and so that's a great read. But then Men of Grit and Grace is daily challenges. It's like if you buy it in November, then you go to November 3rd or whatever, and you start right there and you go all the way through. And when you're done, you do it again. I always tell people when I'm teaching them martial arts or surfing or something that it takes three laps. Mm-hmm. Until you really hold on to something. So Mama Bears, get this for all the men in your life. Get it for all the men. The easiest way is through Amazon. And when you buy it through Amazon, then Amazon says, hey, in fact, they even said this, hey, this book is number one in new releases in its category. So let's promote it. So as you do that, then Amazon kicks in and starts promoting it too. Or you can buy it through your local Catholic bookstore. Do you like the book, Aaron?
0: I was about to say, Bear, the best way to get this book is to run into Bear Wozniak in person. That's the best way.
1: Then you get it for free.
0: I love the book. It makes me feel like I want to read ahead, although that's perfect because if you feel the daily section was too long, then the next day you don't have that eagerness to read the next
1: Yeah.
0: Chew on it. And when you read it out loud, I

0: Just curious, what tone and energy does Bear think or read that part at the end, chew on it? Every time I see chew on it just makes me smile and laugh. And of course, I want to read the next day, but
1: Yeah, but you got to
0: that's a good thing.
1: stop. But I got to tell you, when I read it, I'll sneak ahead a couple of days. But I always go back and read it again. But the chew on it is such a powerful thing because the word in the Greek and the Hebrew for meditation is a cow. It's a cowboy word. A cow when a cow chews the hay and swallows it, and then he spits it up and it's ruminate. In the Hebrew and the Greek, it's ruminate. So to swallow the grass, then spit it up and chew some more. Swallow it, spit it up, and chew some more. So I think it's in the Joshua 2, in the one of the first two chapters of Joshua, and in Psalm 1. If you meditate on God's word, success will attend all that you do. And so to chew on it is meant. You start out, and real men start in the morning at least a half hour before sunrise. They get up before the family gets up. They have their prayer time. They get their marching orders from God. But men of grit and grace is kind of like a really hot cup of coffee. And then you can do the real spiritual. It is actually deeply spiritual. Then you can do your office of readings or your imitation of Christ or whatever that day's readings from mass or going to mass. But start off with this book. It's like a heavy toolbox you put in the back of your truck. Like I said, it gives you traction. So tell us more now. So give me you have how give us a sense of scope. How many different schools, how many
0: Sure.
1: different people?
0: Well, I went full time this summer after teaching, and my wife, we had Benjamin 5 months ago. She's helping, and we're hoping that she can join in full time work as a communications coordinator. But there's a group of alumni at Texas A&M just an hour down, hour and a
1: I'm
0: half from me.
1: sorry, Aggies.
0: They want to. There's a group of alumni that want to see this pilot
1: Are there
0: successfully
1: some
0: down at
1: good
0: A&M.
1: are there such a thing as some good Aggies, A&M? Because I went to Baylor. They were like arch rivals,
0: I
1: UT
0: don't
1: and
0: know. Look,
1: Aggies.
0: I think there's service is so uniting and universal. There's no partition. I'll serve the poor with any
1: Well,
0: person.
1: what's really uniting is when an Aggie and a Baylor person get together and see a University of Texas person, then we are united in hate for that person. So
0: Well, Ohio State and Ann Ar and the Wolverines
1: oh
0: are I
1: no.
0: but here's the thing. I got to tell you this part because I prayed for years, and every year this has happened. God, please allow me to structure my life around your will and not the Wolverines game or the Pistons game or the Tigers game. And it's taken till last year and this year to fully be unattached. And that was the opposite. It was the game is happening here. Let's fit everything else around that.
1: Okay, so now because I was watching Baylor play football during the reception for two different receptions on two different weekends so far this fall. So now I got to go to confession or
0: No,
1: something.
0: the season of life that I'm in with five small kids, if I'm watching sports, it has to be quality time. I don't have surplus time. You might have some time to read
1: I don't
0: books.
1: have
0: This is
1: any
0: the
1: time.
0: only
1: No.
0: book I have time to read right now.
1: Yeah, no, I don't have any
0: And
1: time.
0: it's
1: I don't
0: perfect
1: do.
0: because, again, as a busy dad, the sections are the perfect length and
1: Yeah, one
0: they pack a
1: minute.
0: punch. And I do chew on, and it's the perfect amount for me to digest and
1: But
0: to
1: tell us
0: ruminate on,
1: about the
0: right?
1: kind. Tell us about these so-called Aggies,
0: Okay, so
1: the Texas A&M
0: We're in
1: people.
0: multiple universities. We have the A&M is our main focus for the next few months because
1: Really
0: if
1: cool.
0: we hit our benchmarks, we could have full funding for the next handful of years to grow to 200 universities
1: Praise
0: based on
1: God.
0: A&M.
1: Wow.
0: And
1: Wow.
0: there's 70,000 students there. It's a mission field that could be a full-on, job just to work with them.
1: Praise
0: We're
1: God.
0: hoping to have an office in St. Mary's in the next month or 2 months,
1: Wow.
0: there
1: Praise
0: locally
1: God.
0: inside of St. Mary's. So if we can get
1: Yeah.
0: that. We can tell a campus minister at a different university where if we can tell them that we're inside of St. Mary's, that would be helpful.
1: Yeah.
0: UCF, FIT, Melbourne, Florida,
1: Okay.
0: there's a
1: Yeah,
0: group
1: UCF
0: there.
1: is in Florida. Florida Technical Institute.
0: But there's five groups at
1: Is
0: UCF.
1: it
0: So
1: is
0: again,
1: it is it,
0: we reach
1: ah.
0: out to many groups, all of them really. Our contact list keeps growing and there's almost too much interest. And so we're just taking a very organizational approach to categorize each group and what university they're in. And our model is to hire outreach coordinators to be area contacts and have these gatherings
1: I've
0: happen.
1: got a
0: And
1: couple of people I need to put in touch with you for sure.
0: yeah, I
1: Wow.
0: would love, I've been trying to find more opportunities for service because there's a balance, right? If we have 100 young adults that come out of the woodwork that want to serve, oh, that's more than the 15 spots that I had set up at the soup kitchen, at the Pregnancy Resource Center. We need to find more. But I think and then if we're telling them bring pizza to the poor and here's where you should go, then it's a liability where they have to sign a waiver and And that's part of the process. That's part of the things that we'll have to figure out. And that's what we do, depending on situation.
1: Are you seeing,
0: yeah,
1: go ahead.
0: There's a few other places. Dallas is a really big, and then Houston, where I am, is working with the pastors here for the young adult community. And they
1: You're in Houston?
0: I'm near Houston.
1: Oh, cool. Yeah. Awesome. It's beautiful down there.
0: Yeah. Awesome. And it's like Florida, but not as humid.
1: No, it's as humid.
0: Okay. That's fair.
1: Yeah. When I moved from California to Texas, I was like, I was raised in a place, Santa Cruz, where I never glistened with perspiration unless I was working up a sweat. Then I go to Texas, like, why is it is beautiful. And the Texans are so warm and welcoming, and you're right in the heart of the country. So you can get anywhere fast. You can, promote what you're doing. It's called service on the schedule. What is the thing about on the schedule? It's an interesting name. I know God gave that to you. Why do you have that name?
0: Actually, Jen, who works with me, Jen Renault down in Rockledge at St. Mary's in Florida, she came up with it. And it was during the end of my teaching year. And started in college calling was impact resources, involving more people as Christ taught, but getting people activated and sharing resources to others so that they could live out a mission of service. But service in the schedule is a bit more obvious, to the point.
1: Mm-hmm.
0: The structure, having it scheduled, we have to schedule things or they might not happen. If we make one exception, it could snowball into multiple exceptions. If it's not intentionally scheduled, it's almost like saying, hey, we should hang out sometime. Like an open invitation is no invitation at all, to quote.
1: To quote who?
0: To quote a Star Wars show on Disney called Andor.
1: The word intentional
0: moment in that movie.
1: The word intentional has really in the last 7 days keeps coming up again and again and again in my life. Started with my nephew quoting it, I think. And then I was reading, going through my whole book, getting ready to do some 60 second shorts. And here I'm writing about, you have to pay attention to what you're intending, but be intentional. Yes. It's important. And so when you put it on your Google calendar,
0: yes,
1: then you're going to do it. And there is an appointment with God.
0: Yeah. And not only that, when we aim at something, the word sin literally means to miss the mark. If we know our aim, we can evaluate and measure and celebrate.
1: Yes.
0: God's grace in our life. We can celebrate. I scheduled showing up and God showed off and I did what I was supposed to do.
1: And God showed off. That's what my mom always liked to call him, a swashbuckler, like the Calvary coming in to save the day,
0: That's part of the beginning tagline for the ebook that I wrote, and a missionary named Mark Hall recommended. That's his contribution to the book, is to make sure, Aaron, that you write that you show up and God will show off. That has to be in your book. I said, all right.
1: That is so perfect. Okay. So
0: I did want to just tie in Matthew 25 is that exhortation of Jesus to feed the hungry, to give drink to the thirsty. Otherwise you're a goat. And if you do those things, you're a sheep. I think that I don't know if it's misunderstood, but the heart of Jesus is in serving the poor. That's how we get to know him and become conformed. When we go to heaven, we're perfectly conformed in love to God. I don't think Jesus is saying, if you kind of pretend to show up and serve, that you've checked off the box and then you can come into my kingdom. Well done, good and faithful servant. I think he's saying, getting to know me is what heaven is. And if you're living the Christian life, you're going to Mass to be filled with the Eucharist for a reason.
1: Mm-hmm.
0: Go therefore, the Mass has ended, go and make disciples of all nations, go therefore to love and serve one another at the end of Mass. So like going to Mass and not serving and not having service on the schedule regularly could be like going to the garage and emptying out all the fuel once you fill up the tank, or it could be like huddling on a football field and then hike, except we just walk to the sideline and run the play.
1: Yeah, yeah.
0: The Mass is the huddle. We have to run the play. We have to live the life, become the disciple. That's how we grow, reflect. It's a journey. It's not a destination. So service helps us to have those experiences that deepen our reflection and get to know the heart of Jesus. I think that's what Matthew 25 really means.
1: We got to break. I know my wife. There's a statue in Steubenville. I don't know if you've seen it at the university there, but when it's a homeless person, it's like a bronze statue, and he's looking downwards, kind of just downwards, not kind of shabby. He's got a hoodie on. That's what you call it, like a monk might wear. But when you read, when you get, look down low and you look at the face, it's Jesus. It's powerful. And my wife, she's so special, always looking for ways. Like when we go to daily mass over here, there's a gentleman who we're pretty sure lives in the park. His name is Kevin. And he comes to mass every day. And when we're in town, he brings a little wagon with him and leaves it outside the church. He always gets something special from Cindy, some sort of breakfast or something from him. And it's just like, that's my wife. She sees what I don't see, and she sees the need. But we're talking with Aaron Myler, serviceontheschedule.org. We got reach out to him and help them with their funding, and then become part of that outreach. Whatever God is calling you to do, maybe it's just two or three friends, contact Aaron and see if he has some ideas and maybe some resources for you. Until next week, I thank you, Aaron, for being with us. Until next week,
0: thanks,
1: may the breath of the Holy Spirit aloha you. Aloha.
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14: This is Hope Ryan from Morning Light, and this is some important information about Prop 1. The ballot measure redefines fetus viability. Current fetal viability is the age a baby can be born, usually early, and will survive outside the womb with medical care. The ballot initiative redefines fetus viability to be surviving outside of the womb without extraordinary medical care. Do we know what that extraordinary medical care means? Nope. The bill doesn't say. Changing the definition of viability pushes abortion into the third trimester. Late-term abortion is cruel and the procedure is dangerous. Early voting in some counties begins October 13th. Have you been getting postcards in the mail, emails, social media posts? If you vote early, it's locked in and money won't be spent on mailings and social media to sway your vote. And that money can go to those who are unsure how they will vote. Vote no on Prop 1.
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19: 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This is Michael O'Neill. I'm The Miracle Hunter. I've got a busy week here in the Catholic world, of course. And a busy week on EWTN. And one of the big things that's coming out on EWTN is a brand new program on stigmata. In that program, we looked at Catholicism's most wondered about supernatural phenomena, that is, those people bearing the wounds of Christ on their body. And that's called the stigmata. And we interview numerous experts in this program. And two of those experts will be on the show today to kind of talk to us about what's coming up. One of those is Brett Thoman. In my opinion, he is the top expert on St. Francis. He is here for the 800th death anniversary of St. Francis, which is today. Tomorrow's the big feast day. And he's written a book, The Life of St. Francis. So he'll be talking to us in a little bit. Joining us also will be Dr. Paul Kengor, author of The Stigmatists from Town Books. And this book looks at the stigmata as is manifested on various saints throughout history. And he gives a beautiful interview in this program on the stigmata, which airs on Sunday, October 4th at 12:30 p.m. Central Time, follows on Tuesday at 7 p.m. Central Time as an encore. We're excited to talk to both of them about this very strange and interesting and incredible phenomena of stigmata. So I'm excited for people to hear these interviews and then tune in for the program on Sunday. Also coming up on EWTN is a program of mine called Miracles of Roses. It's about St. Therese, and it lines up exactly to her feast day on Thursday, October 1st at 4 p.m. Central Time. And I share testimonies of peoples whose lives were changed through the intercession of St. Therese of Lisieux, and how these miraculous stories were often accompanied by roses. This a shower of roses, you might call, or the appearance of roses. I think it's pretty fascinating. So we travel to the three biggest St. Therese shrines in the United States, and we have a miracle story at each location, and we present those to you in this program, Miracles of Roses. People can go to EWTN On Demand to watch that, or they can tune in to EWTN Television on Thursday, October 1st at 4 p.m. Central Time. I'm really, really proud of this one as well. And, of course, St. Therese is one of our favorite saints as Catholics, so I hope people can check that one out as well. And coming up on October 9th, on Friday at 9:30 a.m. Central Time and 9:30 p.m. Central Time, we have a new episode of They Might Be Saints about Adele Bryce. And I investigate Adele Bryce, a Belgian immigrant who received a Marian vision in Wisconsin and whose shrine miraculously survived the Peshtigo fire. And this is a brand new episode of They Might Be Saints. We had Father Bill Atkinson last month, And now we have Adele Bryce, the Visionary of Champion, this month in a new episode of They Might Be Saints on Friday, October 9th, which is the feast day of Our Lady of Champion, that airs at 9:30 a.m. and 9:30 p.m. Central Time. Let's take a look at the miracle news. We do this every week where we talk about the miracles happening around the world and those things that relate to miracles. And of course, Our Lady of Lourdes is the most famous place of Marian apparitions in history. At least it's one of the top few. And that was visited by Pope Leo XIV this past week. So anytime a pope goes to a Marian apparition site, it's a big deal. There have been many popes who have visited Lourdes, of course, and it is amongst the most highly approved Marian apparitions in history. So his visit adds on to a legacy of approval from Rome. But he made a historic pilgrimage there on September 26th and 27th. And during this four-day apostolic journey to France, he arrived at the Great Marian Shrine on Saturday evening, and the Pope went directly to the Grotto of Massabielle, where the Blessed Virgin Mary appeared to St. Bernadette Subru in 1858. And before thousands of pilgrims, Leo knelt in silent prayer. He touched the rock of the grotto, drank from the famous Lourdes spring water, and he lit a candle. And then he entrusted France to Our Lady, praying especially for peace, families, vocations, the poor, the sick, and suffering who come to seek strength and healing at Lourdes. And at the conclusion of this prayer, Pope Leo presented Our Lady of Lourdes with a golden rose, which is a special thing. He placed it at the foot of the statue of the Immaculate Conception. And this golden rose is a century-old papal honor that bestowed upon particularly important Marian shrines, churches, and different other sacred places as a sign of the Pope's reverence and affection. And Vatican News described Lourdes, this presentation, as a gesture of Marian devotion traditionally reserved to the Pope. And in offering the rose, Leo joined earlier popes who have used this rare honor to recognize places of exceptional importance to Catholic devotion, making it a particularly striking tribute to Lourdes and its message of prayer, penance, and conversion. And this visit to Lourdes followed another remarkable Marian and Catholic spectacle. The previous evening at the Stade de France, where approximately 80,000 young people gathered for a prayer vigil with the Pope, and the stadium became a living panorama of French Catholic history, as young performers portrayed many of France's great saints. There's many of them, right? St. Thérèse of Lisieux, St. Bernadette Subru, St. Catherine Laboure, St. John Vianney, Vincent de Paul, Francis de Sales, St. Louis-Marie de Montfort, Louis Anzel Martin, St. Charles de Foucauld, St. Joan of Arc. There are so many, right? And the theatrical tableau presented generations of French holiness before the young pilgrims, connecting the Catholic history of France with a new generation of believers. And the celebration also recalled France's extraordinary history of Marian apparitions. Images and banners evoked the country's famous apparition sites, Our Lady of the Miraculous Medal at Rue de Bac in Paris, La Salette, Lourdes, Pont-Main, and Pelle-Vincent. Those are five that were celebrated in the 19th century alone. And together they form an extraordinary chapter in modern Catholic history, going through all those Marian apparitions. And the imagery provided a fitting prelude to Leo's journey the following day to Lourdes, and that was the best-known place of French apparition sites. And on Sunday evening, Pope Leo concluded his time at Lourdes by joining the shrine's famous torchlight rosary procession, fulfilling one of the requests attributed to the Virgin Mary through Bernadette. People should come here in procession. And surrounded by pilgrims carrying candles, including many who were sick or disabled, Pope Leo called the procession a journey of hope and reflected on Mary's words at Lourdes, "I am the Immaculate Conception." His visit thus connected two powerful expressions of French Catholicism. The young people who had brought the saints and Marian history of France vividly to life in Paris, and the pilgrims at Lourdes, who continue a tradition of prayer and procession begun more than a century and a half ago. And that was the big news coming out of Lourdes in France. I'm sure you saw the footage online or on television. Absolutely amazing, Pope Leo's new visit to France. Let's take a look at Catholic Pub Trivia. We do this every week where we ask a trivia question and give a prize to an emailer who writes in the fastest with the correct answer. And last week we asked the question, how many angels are named in the Bible? We talked about angels as part of that program from last week. And the angels who are explicitly named are Michael. He's my favorite, of course. He's the most frequently named angel, appearing in Daniel and Jude.
0: and Revelation. And Gabriel, of course, he's named in Daniel. And in Luke, he announces the birth of St. John the Baptist to Zechariah and to Mary. Raphael, he's named in the book of Tobit. And, of course, those are the good angels. A lot of people who wrote in with this answer wrote in 3 as the number. And, yes, that's true of the good angels. But then, of course, the bad angels, Satan, he's mentioned in there, Beelzebul, who's maybe he's also Satan, but that's a name that's given. And Abaddon is a name of the supernatural ruler associated with the abyss. And he is considered to be the angel of the abyss. So perhaps there's 6 people or 6 saints or 6 angels named in the Bible. And so that's the answer for last week's question of the week. How many angels are named in the Bible? We're going to go with 6. And the question for this week, we're talking about the stigmata in this program. We're talking with Brett Thoman and also Dr. Paul Kangor about the brand new program coming out on EWTN. So we've got a question about stigmata for you. Who was the first priest to bear the wounds of Christ in the stigmata? If you think you know that answer, want to win the prize, the image of the faces of Mary, send me an email to questions@miraclehunter.com. And maybe you'll be the person with the answer, and answers and winners will be posted on the show page on miraclehunter.com. We need to take a short break. Stay with us for that.

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1: The Rosary is a prayer of quiet and contemplation. The Rosary asks us to spend time with Mary, just thinking about Jesus, learning to love Him as she loves Him. When we pray the Rosary, we join Mary in turning our eyes to Jesus, remembering the mysteries of His life. As we meditate on the succession of mysteries, we enter more deeply into His life. The mysteries of His life become the mysteries of our own. During this month of the Rosary, let us renew our devotion to Mary and to the Rosary, trying to pray one every day.
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4: Welcome back. 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This is Michael O'Neill. I'm the Miracle Hunter. On today's date, today's exact date, St. Francis of Assisi died on October 3rd, 1226. That makes this the 800th anniversary of his death. His feast day, of course, is celebrated tomorrow. And as part of that feast day, EWTN and Catholics around the world will be celebrating this momentous feast day. And there will be a broadcast of a brand new program that's come out on EWTN, and that's called Stigmata. Of course, St. Francis is believed to have been the first person to have borne the wounds of Christ in the Stigmata. And this this program highlights his story in a big way. And several other famous cases of stigmata throughout history, modern cases and older cases. And we have numerous experts chiming in about that. And one of those experts is, in my opinion, the top expert I know anyway about St. Francis of Assisi, and that's Brett Thoman. Welcome back to the program today, Brett.
5: Thanks, Michael. Great to be here.
4: Yeah, it's great to have you on. And this is a big big anniversary, 800 years since the death of St. Francis, one of history's most famous saints and most impactful saints. What are you doing to celebrate this this anniversary?
5: Well, that's a good question. I'll probably go to my local parish. We've been living in Italy the past 12 years, but now we're transitioning back to Peachtree City outside of Atlanta, Georgia, where I'm from. So we'll go to the local parish.
4: Wonderful. Yeah, no, this is a big feast day. And of course, you participated in the program called Stigmata, airing tomorrow on EWTN at 12:30 p.m. Central Time and also 7 p.m. Central Time on Tuesday. And we think of St. Francis in so many ways, but when we focus on some of his mystical gifts, one of the things that people point to are these wounds of Christ that manifest. Tell us the situation that St. Francis was going through at the time when the wounds appeared on his body.
5: Yeah, it was about 2 years before his death. So it took place in 1224. September 17th is the day that we sort of ascribe to this moment, although it was somewhere around the period. We don't know the exact day. St. Francis was in a mountain hermitage called Laverna. It's in kind of southeastern Tuscany now, and he was there praying a 40-day sort of a Lenten fasted kind of a period in honor of Saint Michael the Archangel, the feast we celebrated recently. And he wasn't asking for these wounds or any kind of things like that, but he did ask to be able to experience suffering that Christ felt on the cross, and but also the love that Christ felt on the cross for all people. So when he said that, he had sort of a vision of a what looked like a seraph or a six-winged angel, one of the highest angels, the highest of the choirs of angels. And it was fastened to a cross and sort of came down from the heavens, and it pierced his hands, feet, and side at the same time. So he did feel the pain and he did feel the love at the same time. So that's kind of what happened. He tried to keep it secret. He tried to sort of use his sleeves of his tunic to cover up the wounds, but the friars noticed it. He told them not to say anything until he passed away, which was just 2 years later. And after when he did, the friars sort of immediately wrote about it. The acting minister general, Brother Elias, he wrote a letter to all the friars saying that nothing in the history of Christianity has happened like this wonder. And he described the wounds. So that's kind of what happened in a particular sense. In a general sense, what was happening to Francis is he was sort of feeling a little, I don't know, discouraged, to use a light word, about the direction the order was going. He wanted all of his friars to be very devoted to poverty like he was, but it was sort of splitting in two directions because there had been 5,000 men who entered the order at that point. It was a huge order. It was no longer the sort of young movement of young men who are sort of, you know, traveling around preaching. Mary, a lot of intellectuals, a lot of theologians, they were studying. They didn't have the same ideas on poverty. So he was very distraught by that. And, you know, the stigmata is a mystery and it has to be interpreted. Francis never really spoke about it other than privately to the brothers. But you have to sort of, look at it in a divine sense. You know, what does this mean? So St. Bonaventure was one of the early biographers of St. Francis, and he had a sort of an interpretation, if you will. He wrote that the stigmata was sort of like a divine bull. The bull was like a papal bull or a stamp or a bishop's bull that they would stamp into ink as a form of approval of what was in that letter or parchment or document. So Bonaventure interpreted the stigmata as being sort of a Christ seal of approval himself on the body of St. Francis, which must have been quite consoling because Francis was very distraught about the direction the order was moving in.
4: And when we talk about stigmata, of course, in the program Stigmata on EWTN, we see this, this set off centuries of saints and mystics bearing the wounds of Christ in different ways, you might say, but St. Francis's stigmata was different, wasn't it? The way it manifested almost as physical wounds in both his hands and feet, or physical nails.
5: Sure, Francis did receive the visible stigmata, and there are various ways to receive stigmata. That's, I guess, the most traditional way is the visible stigmata. Padre Pio, another example. With Padre Pio, he had the wounds for 50 years. Francis had them for about 2 years. In both cases, they were open, bleeding, physical wounds that anybody could see, inspect, so forth. A lot of saints and mystics and blesseds receive what are sometimes referred to as invisible stigmata. That is, they feel the wounds, the pains on their hands, but they don't manifest visibly. Other people cannot see them. And I think in both cases, whether they're visible or invisible, they have a unity. They serve to unite the believer, in this case, you know, Francis, Padre Pio, the mystics, with the mystery of the cross and the passion and the crucifixion of Christ. More importantly, with the resurrection of Christ, because Friday we have the passion, the death, Saturday we have the wound, but Sunday we have the glorious resurrection. So we should never separate the two. The suffering always comes together with the resurrection. So I think that's kind of what they mean. Some people, as a victim soul, people have this gift, a very special, very unique gift, very rare even, to be able to use one's wounds, in this case we're talking about visible or invisible stigmata, use the wounds to offer them up to Christ, to God, unite them with Christ's crucifixion to help others, help lead others to God. Padre Pio offered his sufferings and his wounds for the salvation of sinners and for the healing of the sick. So sometimes maybe a person who has this special gift of victim soul will receive a certain particular calling to use them to offer them up for. So it really is in the realm of mystery, very hard to kind of get into, understand, because the whole crucifixion and resurrection is a mystery in and of itself, too.
4: Absolutely. It's truly one of the great mysteries we have in our Catholic Church, that of the stigmata. And stigmata aside, of course, this is an incredible moment in the life of St. Francis, in the life of the Church, and his miracles that he worked. Aside from those things, those sort of amazing moments, when we think of St. Francis and we think of his impact, here we're celebrating 800 years since his death, how was he best remembered? What was his impact?
5: Yeah, I would say probably conformity to Christ at every level. When here we're talking about, you know, in a physical sense, being crucified on the cross, stamped with the wounds of Christ on his body. But I would say conformity to Christ. And that's really what the early biographers, you know, Bonaventure and Thomas of Solano, three companions who wrote these early biographies, were really trying to communicate to the readers, the listeners of these stories and these legends about Francis, that he was so Christ-like. He had so conformed himself to the life of Christ that he received the marks on his body. Now, that's very rare, very unusual. We, all of us, you know, are called to be Christ-like in whatever state of life we are and whatever God calls us to do. But I think that's really what distinguishes him more than anything else. You know, the mystery, we have the stigmata, the supernatural realm, mm-hmm. but we also have just someone who's very devoted to prayer, service to the leper, service to fraternity, service to the order, and who's given himself really to one another through Christ in love and charity.
4: Absolutely. We're talking today with Brett Thoman, author of numerous Catholic books and books on St. Francis. St. Francis of Assisi, Passion, Poverty, and the Man Who Transformed the Church is one of his books on this subject. And if we look at the legacy of St. Francis, of course, he had a great impact on Assisi and on Italy and on the church of that time. But how do we see his life even having an impact in our church and world today?
5: Yeah, it's one of those the movements that just keeps going. And you know, I converted to Catholicism. I was a student. I was studying Italian in Florence. We went to Assisi one day, and I was just blown away by the life and figure of this person who did what he did 800 years ago, 8 centuries ago. And yet it was continuing. I mean, there were friars and sisters that were continuing in his footsteps doing the same thing. So I'd never experienced anything like that before. You know, I lived in Italy for many years back in the States, but even the States too, our Catholic Church is very much influenced by the Franciscan Order movement.
4: We're talking today with Brett Thoman, author of numerous Catholic books, including a book called The Life of St. Francis, A Compendium of Early Legends, and that's out from Tan Books. Brett, tell us a little bit about this book and what it looks at in the life of St. Francis.
5: Yeah, what I wanted to do with this book is really go back to the early sources, which are the sources or the foundation of what we know about the life of St. Francis. So I mentioned earlier, you know, Bonaventure, Thomas of Solano, Legend of the Three Companions, because over the centuries, well, I take that back, from this last century, the 20th century, the sort of truth of who St. Francis really was became kind of muddled with a lot of additional conjecture. Started off as conjecture of who Francis was, then it became sort of gospel truth. So some of these things, without getting into the details, but some of these things, Francis is sort of the patron of ecology or of dialogue or certain things. These things are really not so much in the early sources. So I wanted to go back to the early sources to unpackage who Francis was according to the people who knew him and saw him, or maybe were one or two generations removed from the man, to get back to the real St. Francis, maybe the gospel. Somebody's, you know, been in a church that's had many, many reforms and then wants to get back to who Jesus was, go back straight to the gospels and they'll tell you exactly who he was.
4: Wonderful. No, I think that's going to be a great resource for many people interested in St. Francis. And of course, with the feast day tomorrow, today is the death anniversary, 800 years of the life of St. Francis, life and death. This is a big moment, a big time to reflect on St. Francis. And I was really proud to produce this program on EWTN called Stigmata. And Brett, you were a part of that program. You were interviewed throughout the program reflecting primarily on St. Francis. What is your hope? You've seen the program. What is your hope for people who tune in on Sunday, tomorrow, on October 4th at 12:30 p.m. Central Time, or Tuesday, October 6th at 7 p.m. Central Time? What is your hope for people who tune into this program and learn about Francis and the stigmata?
5: I'd say that people can sort of, tap into, but just root into this mystery of who St. Francis was, because there's a mystery of Francis, but there's a mystery of Christ himself, how Christ kind of comes down into the world and conforms people to himself in a very deep, holy, and spiritual way. And I mentioned earlier, I'm back in the U.S., but I've been gone for 12 years, and this is the United States is a very worldly place. I love my country, but there's so much more, and I think God wants to do so much more with us. We have to give ourselves to God in order that he will give himself to us. He waits for us to be free, to freely choose him, and then he comes in. So a little bit more time in prayer, a little bit more time in the sacraments, a little bit more time with holy people in community, And then God can start working on the lives and penetrating our lives and souls. And he can really do marvelous, wonderful, incredible things, beautiful things that we don't even expect. But we have to give ourselves to him first.
4: Wonderful. Very well put. Well, we're so grateful to you, Brett Thoman, author of The Life of St. Francis from Tan Books, for joining us on today's program. Check out his book, The Life of St. Francis, out from Tan Books, but definitely check out the program called Stigmata on EWTN Television. It airs on Sunday, October 4th, which is the feast day of St. Francis, at 12:30 p.m. Central Time, and it airs in an encore on Tuesday, October 6th, at 7 p.m. Central Time. This is where we look at the incredible story of the Stigmata of St. Francis and Padre Pio, Rhoda Wise, and others, and many saints throughout history. And we try to examine the phenomena in a way that hasn't been done before. So check that one out on EWTN, Stigmata, coming soon. We need to take a short break, but when we come back, we're going to be looking at the question of the week. Stay with us for that.

0: The power of prayer depends on God's action, not on our praying. The Holy Spirit prays within us with groanings too deep for words, as Romans 8 says. And He empowers us to seek God and to seek from Him all that we need. And the answer to prayers are always from God in order to worship Him.
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2: This is Brother John Bosco Mills. In the name of the Father, and of the Son, and of the Holy Spirit. Amen. Heavenly Father, we thank You for the sacred and precious gift of life. We pray that every human throughout the world will come to knowledge and understanding of this precious gift. And we pray for the end of abortion, especially in countries where abortion is legal and where abortion is encouraged. And we make this prayer in the name of Jesus our Lord.
3: This is Father Augustine Weta, monk of St. Louis Abbey. God, give us an end to the great scourge of abortion. But until it ends, give us the power to have sympathy for those involved with abortion. We pray for our enemies, and we pray for those who have had abortions, those who administer abortions, but most of all, we pray for the victims of abortion. We ask all these things in the name of Jesus Christ, Your Son, our Lord, and we wrap them in the mantle of Our Lady. In the name of the Father, the Son, the Holy Spirit. Amen.
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5: 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This is Michael O'Neill. I'm the Miracle Hunter. 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I always like hearing what people are thinking about, of course, and some of them are strange and interesting, but always give me something to think about each week. And I always like to answer the questions over email, but I really like answering them in person when I give a presentation or a talk. For people who want to invite me to speak at their parish, you can go to my website, miraclehunter.com, and click on the contact tab, and you can send me a message that way. And who knows, maybe I'll be speaking at a parish near you sometime soon. And so the question of the week that came in this week came in from Jim, and he says, "Dear Miracle Hunter, what is the approval status of the apparitions at Ezquioga in Spain?" Well, thanks, Jim, for your question, and it's an interesting one. The alleged apparitions at Ezquioga began on June 30th, 1931, when siblings Antonia and Andres Beresertua, they were age 11 and 7, they reported seeing the Virgin Mary on a hillside near the Basque village of Ezquioga in Spain, and their claims attracted big crowds, were soon followed by dozens and eventually hundreds of purported visionaries reporting visions, ecstasies, prophecies, stigmata, and miracles, some predicting divine punishment and political upheaval during this time, during this Second Spanish Republic. And church authorities investigated and became increasingly concerned about contradictions, sensationalism, disobedience, and the absence of convincing supernatural evidence. And so they're formally condemned by the Catholic Church. They're not merely unapproved, waiting further investigation. On September 7th, 1933, Bishop Mateo Mujica of Vitoria issued a diocesan condemnation, entirely devoid of any supernatural character. That's a pretty serious one. Pope Pius XI approved the decision on June 14th, and the decree was officially promulgated on June 18th. And in the traditional classification, this constitutes a constat de non supernaturalitate. It is definitely not supernatural. It's established as not supernatural. And so that is coming from us from the Diocese of Vitoria in 1933, confirmed by Pope Pius XI. That is the full answer to the apparitions at Ezquioga. It doesn't appear to be any sort of approval, and in fact, it's a full-on condemnation. If you have a question for the Miracle Hunter, you can send me an email to questions@miraclehunter.com, and maybe I'll be answering your question on the air next week. Let's take a look at the 365 Days with Mary project. We do this every week where we try to find a Marian devotion of the day as it lines up exactly to the day's date. We all know Fatima May 13th or Lourdes February 11th or Guadalupe December 12th. But believe it or not, there's a different other Marian devotion that lines up exactly to each date of the calendar year. And that might be a feast day or the big miracle that happened or the building of a basilica. But each and every day, Mary is honored somewhere around the world. And so for today's day, we've got Our Lady of the Fruit of the Oak from Mezzana in Italy in the 13th century. And the story goes that a deaf and mute shepherd used to rest in the shade of an oak tree while watching the sheep of his father. And one morning while he was waking up, the shepherd saw a great light at an oak and remained static. And through the branches, he saw a lady appearing dressed in blue, speaking softly, "Go back to your village, call your father." And the shepherd ran to the house in tremendous shock, told his father, and invited him to follow. And his father and daughter, with a group of people who had heard the news, went to the oak. And the lady was gone, but had left the witness of the miraculous presence. The deaf and mute shepherd now spoke and heard. And a chapel was built to the Virgin Mary under the title of Our Lady of Gianda. And that is Our Lady of the Fruit of the Oak from Mezzana in Italy. For more information on this fascinating devotion, or any of the hundreds of other Marian devotions from around the world, you can connect to the Facebook page of 365 Days with Mary. You can pick up the book or download the free app from the iOS App Store, 365 Days with Mary, Marian Calendar. Now let's take a look at the miracle of the day. We do this every week where we try to find a miracle that lines up exactly to the day's date happening in some year in Christian history. And for today's date, we've got the prodigy of Ocatlan. So on October 3rd, 1847, more than 2,000 people reportedly witnessed an extraordinary apparition of Jesus crucified in the sky above Ocatlan in Jalisco in Mexico. In the previous day, a devastating earthquake had destroyed much of the town, including its parish church, killing dozens of residents. And the following morning, survivors gathered outdoor near the chapel of the Immaculate Conception for Mass. And shortly before the liturgy began, witnesses said two brilliant white clouds came together in the northwestern sky and the image of the crucified Christ appeared between them. Contemporary accounts say the phenomena remained visible for roughly half an hour. And among the witnesses were priests, Father Julian Navarro and Father Julian Martin del Campo, as well as Ocatlan's mayor Antonio Jimenez. And according to the historical tradition, the enormous crowd fell to its knees, weeping, praying, and repeatedly asking Christ for mercy. And the apparition consequently became known as El Prodigio de Ocatlan, or the Prodigy of Ocatlan, and Christ under the title El Señor de la Misericordia, the Lord of Mercy. And testimonies concerning the event were collected in the years following the apparition, and again during a formal investigation decades later. And so that is today's miracle of the day, the prodigy of Ocatlan on October 3rd in 1847. And that is today's miracle of the day. Let's take a look at sainthood news. We do this every week where we try to find someone on the path to sainthood. And we try to announce news related to someone on the path to sainthood. And for today, we've got Monsignor Joseph Francis Boo. We've done an interview on him on this radio show. He's a pioneering missionary priest of northern Minnesota. He is now officially on the path towards possible sainthood. On September 22, 2026, the Diocese of Duluth formally opened his cause for beatification and canonization and gave him the title Servant of God. He was born in Slovenia in 1833, but was ordained a priest in 1858 and later answered the call to serve as a missionary to the United States, eventually devoting much of his priestly life to the vast and difficult mission territory of Minnesota. And now we see him taking the next step. They're formally examining Boo's life and reputation for holiness. And this diocesan phase of the cause will gather historical documents and testimony concerning his life, virtues, and his influence. And the writings, the findings will be expected to be forwarded to the dicastery for the causes of saints in Rome. And if the church determines that he lived a life of heroic virtue, he could be declared venerable, the next major step on the path to beatification and then possible canonization. So that is Monsignor Joseph Francis Boo on the path to sainthood. The might-be saint of the day. We always try to find somebody whose death anniversary or feast day lines up exactly to the day's date. We've got Blessed Juliana Maya Lee, who died on October 4th, 1470 in Palermo in Sicily. and he felt a call to the contemplative religious life of a hermit. Giuliano became a Benedictine monk at Santa Maria della Chambre in Italy in 1417, and he gave all his wealth and possessions to the house. And however, he was soon called from a hermit's life to one of public service, and at the behest of King Alfonso the Magnanimous of Aragon, he undertook 5 diplomatic missions to the Muslim Sultan of Tunis in northern Africa, and he worked for the release of Christians being held prisoner. Proving himself a diplomat, Pope Eugene IV, Pope Nicholas V, and Pope Callistus III sent him on missions to monasteries and religious houses in Sicily. And he was released from his work. He became a rector of the Unified Hospital in Palermo and later represented King Alonso V at the Parliament in Sicily. In 1465, he was finally released completely from service and retired to the Madonna del Romitello Abbey in Italy to finally live in solitude. What an incredible life. And he died on October 4th, 1470, of natural causes. And he's buried at the abbey where he is honored. And that is Blessed Giuliano Maioli. With one more miracle, he will be known as Saint Giuliano. And he's today's Might Be Saint of the Day. We need to take a short break. But when we come back, we're going to be talking with Dr. Paul Kangor, author of The Stigmatists, about the brand new program on EWTN called Stigmata, debuting tomorrow on October 4th at 12:30 p.m. Central Time. Stay with us for that.

0: We're speaking today with Michael O'Neill. He's well known to everybody as the Miracle Hunter. So, Michael, when did you become interested in the miraculous, and how did all that happen?
1: Well, I think I probably have to trace this, like many good things in life, back to my mother. I think in our family, anyway, we had a little miracle story of our own where my mother's mother fell away from the Catholic faith. Well, my mother was a young girl, and my mother prayed fervently to

0: system. And then she said, if I have any children, when they grow up, I'm going to teach them through their life the story of Our Lady of Guadalupe as well. So I wouldn't be telling this story unless I considered it to be the second greatest story ever told. So this was sort of the backstory. And so even today, on December 12th, like I said, my mother had taught in schools for 30 years and told every student about Our Lady of Guadalupe, Juan Diego, the miraculous Tilma. But growing up, I heard that story every year as well. And every December 12th, I get a call from my mom where she asks to talk about Our Lady of Guadalupe, to continue her promise. And in a small way, or maybe a big way, I've taken on my mom's devotion to Our Lady of Guadalupe and the interest and love of miracles, and I've tried to spread that to the world.
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3: 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This is Michael O'Neill. I'm the Miracle Hunter. Today is the feast day, or is the death anniversary, I should say, of St. Francis of Assisi. It is the 800-year anniversary. What a big event here, a big moment in our Catholic Church. St. Francis has such a great impact on Catholics throughout history. And we've got a new program coming out tomorrow on October 4th, which is the feast day of St. Francis. It airs at 12:30 p.m. Central Time in Encores on Tuesday, October 6th at 7 p.m. And we look at the phenomena of stigmata. Stigmata is the name of the program. And we interview various experts, including Dr. Paul Kangor, the author of the book, The Stigmatist, out from Tan Books. And he's joining us here today. Welcome back to the show today, Dr. Paul.
4: Yeah, Michael, it's great to be with you. Love your show. Thanks for all you do.
3: Thank you. And we're so grateful that you could be a part of this program called The Stigmata on EWTN. And we explore in a big way this mystery, this most intriguing phenomena of saints bearing the wounds of Christ, starting with St. Francis, going down through Padre Pio and beyond. And we try to do a deep dive and show people in a way that hasn't been done before what this phenomenon is all about. But we're talking about St. Francis. We believe, perhaps, he was the very first person to receive these wounds. Tell us a little bit about St. Francis in this moment in his life.
4: Yeah, well, Michael, for starters, yeah, we do think that he was the first. However, if you look in the New Testament, St. Paul has a passage where he talks about bearing on his body the marks, the signs of Christ, right?
3: Right.
4: Or translated into marks or stigmata, at least by some. So we don't know exactly what that means. I mean, it could mean that he's talking, you know, more symbolically there about, you know, he's the one who talked about being scourged over and over again, being shipwrecked, right? Being deserted, you know, being, you know, all kinds of physical abuse against him. So it's not clear for sure if he had the wounds of Christ, although, interestingly, two of the German mystics, Therese Neumann and also Anne Catherine Emmerich, who were both stigmatists and claimed to be able to see things from the past, to have visions from the past, they both claimed that they saw not only Francis get the stigmata in 1224, but that they had actually seen St. Paul. And that they said that you know, he was the first stigmatist. He had the wounds. Now, that, of course, is not in any way official church teaching. You know, we don't know that. We can't authenticate the visions of Anne Catherine Emmerich. But both she and Therese Neumann said that, which is interesting. And so, but if it wasn't Paul who was the first, then you got to fast forward, you know, another 11 centuries. Right. And then the first would have been, indeed, Francis of Assisi, who got the wounds 2 years before he died in 1224. He died in 1226, as you said.
3: And he was the first, we were saying. And then this phenomena went on over the centuries, and it even continues in the world today where there are alleged stigmatists, and you have Padre Pio in modern times. Talk about this phenomena a little bit. One of the things that's interesting is it's a little bit different for every person, isn't it, who experiences these wounds?
4: It is, yeah. Not everybody. So, I mean, typically people refer to five wounds, right?
3: Right.
4: So it would be, you know, on the hands and the palms specifically, in the feet, and on the side as well.

0: And with another Franciscan later, 7 centuries later, Padre Pio, it was said by one of his doctors that out of his side wound alone, he might have bled up to a cup of blood a day.
1: Now, which is amazing how that's even possible for somebody to survive that. Right. Yes.
0: That's exactly right. Yeah. It's one of the reasons why there are so many relics today of Pio's, you know, blood soaked, not just gloves on his hands, but tissues, right? Socks, clothing, right. because he was bleeding that much every day. And so he would have been, so he's probably the most famous stigmatist of our era, right? And it's interesting that I've just talked about three stigmatists who were all men, because in fact, the majority of stigmatists, as far as we know, have been women, Michael.
1: Correct. That's
0: probably
1: correct.
0: probably about 90% have been women. And if you're looking at a particular region, probably about 70% have been from Italy. Right. Which would not be a surprise, because I imagine the most saints are from Italy.
1: Yeah,
0: as well.
1: I think it's the ultimate home court advantage, you know.
0: right. Yeah.
1: So most saints, most miracles, right? Yeah.
0: Right. Yeah. So your typical profile of a stigmatist would be an Italian woman, more than a male. But mm-hmm. But the most famous, no doubt, would be Francis of Assisi, who we believe was the first, and Padre Pio, who in our era died, you know, only as recently as 1968 and was canonized just about, you know, 20 some years ago by John Paul II at the turn of the 21st century.
1: Yeah, absolutely. And we feature these various people in this new program called Stigmata on EWTN on Sunday, October 4th. That's tomorrow at 12:30 p.m. Central Time, and then Tuesday, October 6th at 7 p.m. And one of the comments, you are one of the key interviewees in this program. Thank you so much for being a part of that program. One of the comments that I thought was so fascinating that you made in this program is you talk about these wounds starting and stopping at certain times of the week, perhaps, or lining up to Holy Week. Talk a little bit about sort of the correspondence of the wounds to these various times of the week or the calendar.
0: Yeah, I find that even more extraordinary, right? You have some cases like St. Gemma Galgani, who also is recent day. So she was born mm-hmm. in 1878. Died in 1903, and so she would really the exact period of Leo XIII's papacy, mm-hmm. and she would fit more in line with that profile, right, of an Italian woman stigmatist. Mm-hmm. But she was one who they would start on Thursday, Holy Thursday. They would get, you know, kind of like right in line with Jesus in the garden, and by the time it's 3 o'clock on Friday, you know, it's like she's on the cross, right? Mm-hmm. She's really suffering. Kind of full agony, and then after that 3 o'clock period, they would start to go away on like a Saturday, and there were a number of stigmatists that went by that clock, and there were doctors. I mean, we have doctors we have skeptics, we have people with MDs, PhDs who were agnostic, if not atheists, and they're there in their white coats with their notepads, and they're saying, you know, I can't medically explain this. Right. I mean, yeah, they were recording very carefully how they just suddenly come on. And then by Saturday morning, there's no trace at all. It's like the wounds are completely gone. And if that's opposed to somebody who, like Francis, had his marks till the very end of his life, until he died. And Padre Pio had his for 50 years. Right. So September 1918 until his death in 1968. Although interesting with Pio, they actually disappeared from his hands in just his final hours, which was a fascinating thing that his fellow friars witnessed and were just astounded by.
1: We're talking today with Dr. Paul Kengor, author of the book The Stigmatist, out from Tan Books, and he is one of the experts interviewed in the brand new program on EWTN on Sunday, October 4th at 12:30 p.m. Central Time. This is my latest documentary, and this one's on the phenomena of stigmata, which for many Catholics and not even non-believers might say that this is the most intriguing of all the mystical phenomena that we have in our Catholic Church. And when we look at, and you talk about this in the program as well, these wounds appearing and disappearing at certain times, kind of corresponding to the calendar in a certain way. This is all remarkable, examined by doctors and scientists and theologians. It's all remarkable, but we see, in some cases perhaps, we see some with the wounds in their hands and some in their feet and some in their side. Therese Newman of Germany, 60 lash marks on her back, a crown of thorns on others. What do we make of the variability in these different cases?
0: Yeah, I mean, quite literally, only the Lord can say, right?
1: Yes.
0: You have somebody like St. Rita of Cascia, which is not far from Assisi.
1: Right.
0: And in fact, if you go to Assisi, as I know you've been into for this documentary, she is, there's quite a following for St. Rita of Cascia in Assisi. I found that interesting when I went there. A lot of prayer cards for her and so forth. And she is a few centuries, I think two or three centuries after the death of Francis of Assisi. And she was gifted, as she saw it, with a single crown or a single thorn from the crown of thorns, and it was it kind of protruded from her head, and it gave off this foul odor as well. And then when she died, all of a sudden the foul odor changed to this like beautiful smell that just permeated the room, the chapel. Her fellow sisters were amazed by that. So in her case, that's what she was given. Now, in some other cases, and I know people find this a bit more skeptical because, you know, as Thomas said in the upper room, right? I need to see. I need to put my fingers in the holes in my hand to believe. I want to see pictures of it. But some have been gifted with invisible stigmata. And for those who might be incredulous about that, well, we're talking about women as holy as Catherine of Siena.
1: And Faustina.
0: Right? Yeah, and St. Faustina, who... Yeah, Catherine of Siena died in 1380 at the age of 33. Faustina died in Poland at the age of 33 in 1938.
1: Right.
0: And in their cases, they begged the Lord that these not be seen in public. They felt themselves unworthy of the marks. I mean, they all felt themselves unworthy of the marks. Right? Francis begged the Lord to take them away. Padre Pio begged the Lord to take them away. But in God's providence and with God's reasoning, the blessed Lord, it's decided whether or not they will be visible or invisible. So quite literally, only heaven knows.
1: Yeah, truly, truly a mystery. We're talking today with Dr. Paul Kengor, author of the book The Stigmatist, out from Tan Books. And when we look at your book, I think that one of the central messages of the book is that these people, these saints and mystics who bore the wounds of Christ, perhaps that's a sign from heaven that we should pay attention to the various things that these people are teaching us. Talk a little bit about your book and the idea behind what is the meaning behind stigmata as it applies to these various saints throughout history.
0: Well, that's what really struck me, Michael. I mean, I thought if these people actually are manifesting the wounds of Christ, which apparently they were, and in some cases we have pictures, right? We have lots of medical testimony. We have, Vatican authorities who, very closely investigated all of this, to the point where, these people, they're not frauds. In fact, they're actual saints in the church. So my next question then, Michael, was, well, what did they, other than the stigmata, what did they say? What did they see? What are their statements? What were the visions that they had? What did they tell us in their writings, in their diaries? I think of the diary of St. Faustina. I think of the dialogues of Catherine of Siena. I'm all ears, right? I mean, if my neighbor Jim down the street is out cutting his grass and suddenly claims to me that he has the wounds of Christ, right? I mean, that's one thing, right? If Jim says that, I might say to my wife, hey, I think Jim's losing it a little bit, right? But if suddenly all the authorities start coming over and the priests and from the local diocese are at his house and people are there and now all of a sudden pictures are being shown, now I'm all ears, right? Now I want to hear what Jim has to say about this. So for these saints and in some cases actual doctors of the church,
1: right,
0: I want to go back and read what they said, what their warnings were, if they had warnings, what they were telling us about getting our lives together, about repenting, about turning our lives around, and what Jesus expects of us.
1: Very well put. Well, we're so grateful to you, Dr. Paul Kengor, for writing the book, The Stigmatist, out from Tan Books, but also for being a part of the program, Stigmata, which airs on EWTN. Thank you so much for your great contributions to that program, and we hope people can tune in. Thank you so much, Dr. Paul Kengor, for joining us on today's program.
0: Happy to do so, Michael. Thanks a lot.
1: God bless. That was Dr. Paul Kengor. Great insights on this strange, interesting, and remarkable phenomena of stigmata. And that airs on the feast day of St. Francis, October 4th at 12:30 p.m. Central Time, and Tuesday, October 6th at 7 p.m. Central Time on EWTN Television. I hope you can check this one out. And that's all the time we have for today's show. 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Talk to you next week.
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11: How did the apostles learn to pray? By observing their leader, the master of prayer, Jesus Christ. The Catholic Catechism reminds us that Jesus often drew apart, frequently at night on a mountaintop, to pray in solitude. He includes everyone in his prayer, for he has taken on humanity in his incarnation, and he offers us all to the Father when he offers himself. By his human prayer, the Word who has become flesh shares in all that his brethren experience. He sympathizes with our weakness in order to free us. Thanksgiving precedes Jesus' prayer as in raising of Lazarus from the dead. Before the miracle, Jesus prays, "Father, I thank you for having heard me," which implies that the Father always hears his petitions. Jesus also reveals how to ask. Say thank you before the gift is given. This is Peggy Stanton, and this has been the Order of Malta's Minute with the Catechism.
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17: The question of the week is, am I truly equipped to be doing this?
18: Oh, Jack, don't say that about yourself. You're doing a great job.
19: I'm
18: really proud of you,
19: am
18: man.
19: Am I truly equipped to be doing this?
18: Is this really a question?
19: Man, this is bold.
18: Really the question. This is a great question.
19: It is.
18: Am I truly equipped to be doing this? I'm going to shoot for it.
19: I want you to shoot for it. I want to
17: shoot for it, Aaron.
18: Okay.
19: He made that one. He made both of them.
17: This is going to be
19: the best episode of all time.
17: Continual improvement.
18: No, you're not equipped to be doing this. Right?
17: That's sad.
18: Here's the deal. I love answering this question, and I like to refer to this often. The Christian life is designed to be impossible, right? The way that we're called to live is by definition countercultural. It by definition fights against our very instinct for self-preservation and elevation, and it can only happen in surrender to Jesus. Now, of course, the counterpoint is that yes, of course you're equipped, because the mission of Jesus is that he equips those who are in relationship with him by virtue of the relationship. So to the degree that you are in relationship with Jesus, yeah, you're equipped. We see this executed so beautifully in the Gospels, and probably the most consistent or clearest place is in the Great Commission. And I am a fan of Mark's version of this, but I'll shoot to Matthew. This is kind of the one that most of us might be accustomed to. It's the last thing that Jesus says in the Gospel. All authority in heaven and on earth has been given to me. This is Matthew chapter 28. Go therefore and make disciples of all nations, baptizing them in the name of the Father and of the Son and of the Holy Spirit. That's impossible, right? Make disciples of all nations, baptizing them in the name of the Father and the Son and the Holy Spirit, teaching them to observe all that I have commanded you. But it's made possible by the final declaration, behold, I am with you always to the close of the age. So usually the solution to most of the problems that people will bring to me seeking advice is, have you talked to Jesus about this, right? Have we brought this meaningfully to prayer? What's the Lord speaking? How's your connection with him? Because when that starts to break apart, like, nothing makes sense.
19: Mm-hmm.
18: Dan, I think you told me this one time that there was a priest, a spiritual director who was speaking into some problem. And he identified that whenever I talk to a priest who is considering leaving the priesthood because of some devastating thing, my first question for him is always, when did you stop praying?
17: Mm.
18: Like, when did you break out of that connection place with Jesus? Because aside from that, nothing is possible. Ministry is not possible. Like, this thing we're doing doesn't make any sense in the world. So are you equipped? I hope so. But it's going to be to the degree that you are in connection with him.
19: Mm-hmm. Yeah. That's the paraphrase I was getting to, is that you're equipped to the degree that you're connected to Jesus.
18: Mm-hmm.
19: And I think I remember when I was like early in my conversion, I almost felt like a sadness with that, is that I was like, man, doesn't that just give in to my own inadequacy? You know, like this thing that I had been fearful of forever. And then I then later discovered it to probably be the single most freeing thing I've ever experienced. Mm-hmm. That, like, actually, I don't have to take all of this on myself. This thing that I'm doing, whatever you're asking about, like, am I equipped to be doing this? This is, like, you engaging it on your
18: by
19: own.
18: Elon Musk.
19: Yeah, right. Or one of his robots, you know? Not that we need to get into the AI debate again. Have we had that on here? I think we did. I just do think, like, whatever this is, it's like you may want to be able to say like, I did that thing and conquered it, but I found it to be so much more freeing to go like, yeah, like, let me testify to you how this thing happened, and actually getting out of the way of the better story.
18: Yeah. One more piece here. I think that in asking a question like this, and even in giving the response that I have, oftentimes we assume that